0: Mongrain has died. Mongrain was a fixture on TV and radio in the province for more than five decades. He hosted current affairs and news shows across multiple networks. In 2021, he delved into podcasting. Throughout his career, Mongrain stood out for his outspoken and animated style of presentation. His family confirmed Mongrain died Sunday from complications related to cancer. He was 75 years old. That is your World This Hour. For news anytime, download the CBC News app. For CBC News, I'm Kaz Bovin.
1: Hi there, I'm Sarah Penton in Kelowna. You're listening to CBC Radio 1, and this is a special Thanksgiving collaboration province-wide show. We are collaborating with our friends at On the Coast in Vancouver and All Points West in Victoria. Thanks so much for spending part of your Monday with us on the program. Coming up in the next hour of Radio West, while hundreds of provincial and municipal candidates are campaigning for your vote right now, two sitting mayors are reflecting on their time in government because they are not seeking re-election. We'll have a look at what's ahead in politics in BC coming up in the next hour of the program. Plus, we'll head to Smithers to find out about Big Bear-sized gratitude. That's all coming up in the next hour of the program. First, though, let's have a look at what's happening with some of the day's news headlines with Michelle Morton. Hi there, Michelle.
2: Hi, Sarah. Good afternoon. BC NDP leader David Eby is pledging to keep privatization out of the province's healthcare system if reelected, and says the BC Conservatives would emulate Alberta, which recently allowed some doctors to work in both public and private care. The BC Conservatives say the NDP are fear-mongering to distract from their record of ER closures and a shortage of family doctors. The Conservatives have promised to maintain a public funding and to ensure people only need a health card to get care. NBC's police watchdog is investigating after a police officer shot a man in Burnaby yesterday morning. RCMP say officers responded to a possible domestic dispute, and when police arrived, a man approached them with an edged weapon and an officer fired their gun, striking the man. More BC news coming up at the bottom of the hour.
1: Thank you very much, Michelle. That is Michelle Morton on our news desk in Vancouver. Steve Jung is keeping an eye on traffic. Hello there, Steve. Happy holiday Monday to you.
3: And a very happy Thanksgiving Monday to you as well, Sarah.
1: Your Thanksgiving dinner to which you brought the roasted duck, was it a giant affair? Were there kids and people everywhere, or was it a smaller affair? What was it like?
3: No, it was just me and my family. It's just me and my parents. Nice. It was a smaller affair. We don't have much family out here in this part of Canada, so kept it pretty small and pretty contained.
1: More food for you.
3: Exactly. Yes.
1: we had a very small gathering as well, just us and then my son's girlfriend, who's pretty much part of our family anyways. It was wonderful, and we ate a lot. I think my favorite part was the hacky sack that landed in the mashed potatoes, though.
3: The
1: I assume you didn't have a hacky sack in your mashed potatoes.
3: No. Sounds like there was a competition that sprung up in the house, and then you just ended up with a hacky sack in the mashed potatoes.
1: I call that life with boys, which has been my entire life, and I love it. But yes, I had to. Luckily, the hacky sack landed to where it was at the end of dinner. Dinner was finished.
3: Oh, that's good.
1: I can tell you that the sound a hacky sack makes when it lands in a bowl of mashed potatoes is quite distinct. So, yeah.
3: Was it like a, it's kind of like a sort of like a splat. Soppy sort of splat.
1: Yeah, yeah, okay. It's kind of satisfying, actually. And the neat part is that it was the one part of the bowl where there wasn't very many there. Like it was like, it could have been much worse. Could have made a mess. Dana's looking at me funny. Dana has a daughter. I have boys. We live very different lives.
3: Very, very contrasting. Yes.
1: Dana in the control room on the other side. You're keeping an eye on what's happening on the roads. What are you seeing so far, Steve?
3: Still dealing with a crash in Chilliwack. This is westbound on Highway 1 before the Yale Road overpass. Crews are currently on scene. There's been no updates from officials regarding the status of this one, but it's still causing some heavier slowdowns, especially in that westbound direction as increasing traffic makes its way through Chilliwack and returns to the lower mainland. Folks making their way home at the end of the day following the long weekend. Just keep in mind that there are still some lane closures in the area a little bit closer to Abbotsford, both eastbound and westbound on Highway 1 on that stretch. stretch between Bradner Road and Mount Lehman Road. Those closures will be in place for a little while longer, and as the work continues in that area, be prepared to take an alternate route if you are not anticipating for that. On Highway 17 in Delta, heavier eastbound delays. We're seeing that is pretty much just traffic returning from the Tawasin Ferry Terminal as folks make their way home, and we're seeing some increasing wait times at the border crossings as well, both returning to Canada and leaving Canada at the end of this long weekend. 15 minutes to get back into Canada at the Peace Arch border crossing. We're seeing 5 minutes to get back into Canada at Pacific Highway and Sumas. And for folks who are going in the other direction, about a 20-minute wait at Peace Arch, 5 minutes at Sumas and Pacific Highway. We'll have more coming up in just a few minutes.
1: Thanks so much, Steve Jung. Steve's keeping an eye on our roads for us as we continue on with our special province-wide edition of Radio West. Thank you very much for spending part of your Thanksgiving Monday with us on the program. And up next, with both the provincial and municipal election campaigns happening at once in BC, there is a lot to take in right now when it comes to politics. So to get a sense of what's on young people's minds, the CBC's Jason D'Souza spent a couple of hours at Camosun College's Lansdowne campus. He had a chat with anybody who came by and wanted to share their thoughts. Here's some of those conversations.
4: Hi, I'm Mason Leloup.
5: Do you plan on voting in either or both of the elections?
4: I'm not from Victoria originally, so I don't know a lot of the problems here, so I probably won't vote in the municipal one. That's just me. I think I want to research into it for the provincial one, just because it'll affect me more so.
5: You said the provincial election will probably be the one that affects you the most. Take me through your day-to-day. What are the biggest challenges that you're hoping these politicians might be able to have some sort of solution towards?
4: I mean, right now it's a lot of the big major things that everyone's talking about. The AI data centers that are being talked about and all these different terms are being thrown around. But a lot of it is just things about the actual climate of the world and the geopolitics that are happening. So especially trade with the states right now is a big topic. And the forestry sector, I know, is a big problem with the old growth logging, but a lot of it is just things like that.
5: Tell me a little bit about how it is you get news and information these days when it comes to that research you're hoping to do.
4: Because I haven't gone out of my way, I haven't looked through any major news articles or really done in-depth research. But what I have seen is, people talking about the politics on Instagram and, what some of the bills that are trying to be passed are and the general politics of it. But I also see articles and things periodically just scrolling through the recommended articles on Google and stuff like that. Sometimes Reddit will think things will come up on it.
5: Traditionally we do see voter turnout from younger people historically is usually the lowest of all the demographics. What will politicians need to do, or even just in terms of accessibility of voting, what could change that, do you think, Mason?
4: That's kind of hard to say, because I think the problem is that because of how people in my generation have grown up with the world, it's very online. And whilst you could move a lot of the election bases to online things, and you could run streams, I guess, of that stuff, then it that could work to help bring in the younger generation. But I think that because my generation is online so much, we're very concerned about the security of that. And I feel like if they moved the election more so to online basis, be it some sort of remote voting that's not mail-in ballots, I feel like there's a greater security risk that we wouldn't want. So it's kind of hard to say.
6: My name is Carlene. I'm a student at Camosun. I'm in the criminal justice program.
5: Criminal justice, it goes hand in hand with the fact that we're in the municipal elections, provincial elections, as you can imagine, overlaps a lot of that. But it doesn't have to be what you're studying. What would you say are your biggest election issues right now?
6: Yeah, I think housing. I really want to be able to get a house, but I just feel like with all that high rate and everything, it's kind of impossible for us new students. that's kind of like the big one, I think.
5: It's a huge one. It's one of the biggest election issues, as you would imagine. What would your message be to politicians, especially as a young person today, about not even what they can do, but what life is like that they might not realize?
6: They gotta like make it possible for us to actually be able to make something. Like, we're not gonna survive on like minimum wage and get houses, like with everything being so expensive nowadays.
7: My name's Siri and I'm a college student here at Camosun.
5: Fantastic. So Siri, we have two elections coming up. We have the municipal elections on the 17th, and then exactly 1 week later, we head back to the polls for the provincial election on the 24th. How plugged in have you been to all the election stuff going on?
7: Not super plugged in, but I've been keeping my eye out for kind of my who's running in my district, and then I kind of have a plan to make sure to read up on them because there's quite a few people in my riding, so it means that there's a lot of people and kind of ideas to read through.
5: Yeah, a lot to research, especially when we have back-to-back elections. What would you say are your biggest election issues right now?
7: I think mostly is I don't see a lot about like financial planning. I see so much about here's our ideas, this is what we want to do, with kind of no idea of how they're going to do that, which I really appreciate kind of what are you going after? But if you don't have a plan, how sure am I that you're going to even attempt to do those things, or whether it's just kind of just saying things to appeal to people?
5: Do you think that's a really good point? Do you think politicians should have maybe some more, you know, you're in school, you have to show your work often. Do you think that needs to be the case for politicians, where promises are one thing, how are you going to deliver on that is another?
7: Yeah, I mean, maybe, or even just an idea of how you're going to do it. It doesn't have to be this is how we're going to get this exact amount of money, but just mentioning you know, maybe not the best raising taxes or cutting this or cutting that. But I understand that saying that in your kind of campaign could be not beneficial to you. You're like, I want to show all the positives, but sometimes planning involves things that aren't super positive. So
5: what about on a day-to-day thing? Maybe less so about specific election issues, but I'm assuming you live locally if you go to this campus. Any issues or things you think about often that you think, I wish there were more solutions or a little bit more effort put towards that?
7: Yeah, I live downtown and I pay a huge chunk of my money towards rent and groceries. You know, basically all of my funding goes to that. And I also spending a lot of time walking downtown as I don't have a car. I see a lot of the kind of financial issues that people are going through. And I just see so much mental health issues on the street that are so obvious, even to me as a person, that makes me kind of confused about how these people are having such severe issues but not getting access to any healthcare, or very, you know, ever so often healthcare that's obviously not enough.
8: Some students at Camosun College in Victoria about what's on their minds right now when it comes to politics. Thanks very much to the CBC's Jason D'Souza for sharing that with us today. Let's keep the Canadian music going for our Thanksgiving playlist on this Monday afternoon from 1970. Here's Joni Mitchell with Big Yellow Taxi.

0: The iconic Joni Mitchell with Big Yellow Taxi. We are at 519 Pacific, 619 in the Mountain Time Zone. Thanks so much for spending part of your Monday with us here on Radio West, a special province-wide edition of Radio West. If you are listening to us in Hazleton, we are at 1170 on your AM dial. Merritt is at 860 and Chetwynd is 93.5 FM. Let's have a look now at what's happening on the road. Steve Jung is in our Vancouver studio. Hey, Steve, how's the afternoon going so far?
1: We're continuing to watch for updates on a crash that happened in Chilliwack. This is westbound on Highway 1 before the Yale Road overpass. Crews are currently on scene. We're still seeing some heavier traffic there. That's been there for a big part of this afternoon, and it was causing some delays, especially for traffic returning to the lower mainland from other parts of the province at the end of this long weekend. Other than that, all major routes around Metro Vancouver do look to be in pretty good shape. Some heavier delays eastbound on Highway 1 just heading down through the cut, as well as south bound on Highway 99, just going through the Stanley Park Causeway and heading towards the downtown core. A lot of that is traffic making its way down from the Horseshoe Bay Ferry Terminal. And speaking of the ferries, we are watching some heavier delays on ferry sailings this afternoon, including on the Horseshoe Bay to Departure Bay route, which is Departure Bay, of course, being in Nanaimo. An earlier mechanical issue really put one of their vessels behind schedule, and it's still sailing a little bit delayed. The issue has been resolved. But if you are going to be on the sailings, leaving Horseshoe Bay at 6:20 this evening or Departure Bay leaving at 8:30, be prepared for that sailing to be to leave later than you initially anticipated. No reports of stalls or crashes, and all other major routes around the province are looking to be in pretty good shape, including going through Kelowna as well as going through Peachland and Summerland. We'll have more coming up in just a few minutes.
0: Thank you very much, Steve Jung. That is Steve Jung in our Vancouver studio. And up next on the program, as the saying goes, it takes a village. And on this Thanksgiving, the woman behind Northern Lights Wildlife Society in Smithers is thanking her village, which extends to every corner of the province and beyond. Northern Lights operates out of Smithers, and they rescue and release all manner of wildlife. Their primary focus is on bears. In operation since 1990, the organization is responsible for saving hundreds of creatures, great and small. Angelica Langan is the co-founder of Northern Lights Wildlife Society, and she's on the line with us now from Smithers. Angelica, hello and happy Thanksgiving.
2: Hello and happy Thanksgiving to you too.
0: It's nice to have you on, Angelica. You and I have spoken many times over the years. It's usually about, you know, one fantastical rescue or another. How many creatures would you say your organization has had a hand in saving over the years? Do you have an estimate?
2: Oh my goodness, no.
0: I caught you off guard there.
2: I can tell you in bears, it's been, we're reaching close to the 1,000 with the bears.
0: 1,000 bears.
2: Yeah, almost. Not quite there yet.
0: Wow. You and your husband immigrated to Canada in the early 80s. I understand you're both trained animal keepers working in zoos in Germany. What got you to starting Northern Lights in Smithers?
2: My husband really missed the work with the wildlife. We started a horse business here, which kept me really happy and busy, but he was not. And so then there was an article in the newspaper where they, you know, said that they had to put down some baby moose because there was no place for them to go. And that got the idea going that maybe we could do something like this. And yeah. The rest is kind of history. We just thought we'd do this kind of locally, small scale, and it became, you know, something that we're all involved in and many, many beyond us.
0: For sure. And so many of our listeners, I'm sure, are familiar with the work that you do. But for those who aren't as familiar, just how wide ranging is your rescue organization?
2: So we service all of BC except for the Lower Mainland and the island.
0: So bears from all over and other creatures as well.
2: Yeah, mainly the bears. Ungulates do not go that far. It's a shorter circle. And most of the small mammals, there's some shelters around where they can go and we don't have to take them. But we certainly will take overflow or, you know, if they're not reachable or whatever. So, yeah, everywhere.
0: And what kind of a task? I mean, you have a lot of bears on hand at one time, at you know, through certain times of the year. What kind of a task is it to rescue a baby bear and keep it and raise it and be able to release it in the wild again?
2: Well, it's really a group effort. It starts with the people who see it and report it, then with government giving permission, then our capture volunteers to go out and spend hours, days, sometimes weeks trying to get the animal. And then from there, it's transport to the shelter, the care at the shelter, and then we go the opposite way again and release them in the spring.
0: Now, you put out a post on social media this past week, and I wanted to read a bit from it. You said, "We wish we could post every time that a wonderful people get together and make a difference. Here's one of those examples. This little bear was caught in Silverton and needed to go to Kamloops to catch a ride in Banstra to Smithers. Our transport volunteer, Tammy, and her husband right away said she would go again, even though she did the same trip yesterday with a cub from Bonnington. A big thanks also to Capture volunteer and board member Sue Wrigley for dropping everything to rescue these two little ones. And thanks goes to the government as well, government biologist of the region, for recognizing the need and giving rescue permission. It takes a village. Thank you all." How much does your group rely on volunteers?
2: Very much. We would not be existing at the scale without the volunteers. Like, a lot of this intake is done through volunteer work. And then the work here, caring for the animals, again, there's volunteers and staff that look after them, and then the release. Same thing again, we all work together to get them back out again where they're supposed to be. So it's very, very much reliant on volunteers.
0: And why do people tell you they want to volunteer their time for this?
2: Well, people want to make a difference. They see a young animal in distress and they would like to help, and then they just try to fit in wherever it works for them.
0: What is it about these little baby bears, do you think, that draw people so much?
2: Well, I think we all like a young bear. They're like, they look cute and they're feisty and resilient and so on. It just kind of touches something in all of us that we want to keep that alive and to work with it, that's for sure.
0: Yeah. There must be so many stories that you remember over the years. Is there one that really stands out for you as we're having this conversation?
2: Years ago, we had a young bear far away from us, and it was Christmas. So everybody's with family, with friends, and so on. And a father-son dropped everything and got into the car and drove all the way from the Kootenays over here to deliver this little bear. And that was just amazing. It still chokes me up today because it was such a commitment, you know. And then the time of the year where everybody, you know, wants to be home, and they just dropped everything to help this little animal out. And that was pretty amazing.
0: Bring a little Christmas bear for rescue.
2: Yeah.
0: You also need huge amounts of food to feed these animals. How tell us more about that.
2: Yeah, so that again is partially donated.
0: Yeah.
2: We work with local grocery stores that are generously letting us have the spoils that would usually go into the landfill, and there's often stuff in there where you just cut a little bit away and it's still good to feed. So we get a wide variety of food there. The other costs, like for food, for the rescue costs like gas and for food that we have to purchase, is done all by donations. So people donate finances to us, and then that enables us to purchase the food that we cannot get in donations.
0: Yeah, certainly a lot to be thankful for. I'm glad to have you on because I wanted to ask you, we did an interview. I'm sure a lot of people may have seen the video. There was a teeny little baby bear swimming in the middle of the lake, like 2 or 3 kilometers and out, little black bear. And some folks were visiting and they rescued it. They were able to get it out of the water and they dropped it off at the shore. And of course, you know, they alerted authorities and the bear, you know, took off. But I know that your organization had been notified about this little baby bear. Did you ever hear anything about it or what happened?
2: So yes, we did get notified immediately by the government. We sent volunteers out, and the people who rescued the bear out of the lake also had people combing the shore, and none of us found any sign of this little bear. This is very unusual. You usually find an orphan animal fairly easy. And this was an extended rescue effort. And so I'm quite certain that he reunited with mom, and mom just got him out of there because it was too busy. It's very, very unlikely that he is still around and hiding that well. The area was really done with a fine-tooth comb, so to say, and we would have seen some sign of it, and nobody did. There were no reports from the public, and none of our volunteers got even a glimpse, no droppings or anything.
0: More volunteers looking out to save the day and help out when they can. Angelique, I really appreciate you taking the time, and thank you so much for the work that you do.
2: Well, thank you, and thanks for sharing. You're an important part of this as well.
0: All right. Thanks so much, Angelique. Bye.
2: Take care.
0: That's Angelique Langan, a co-founder of the Northern Lights Wildlife Society in Smithers. And that is where we reached her on this Thanksgiving Monday. Stick around. Still lots to get to. First, though, local news at 5:30 Pacific.
3: This is CBC News from Vancouver. Good afternoon, I'm Michelle Morton. With less than 2 weeks left until British Columbians cast their ballots in the provincial election, the campaigning continues. Today, BC NDP leader David Eby pledged to maintain a fully public health care system. Simon Little has more.
4: NDP leader David Eby claiming the BC Conservatives would copy Alberta, allowing some doctors to work in both the public and private systems. A model Eby says would let people jump the queue and pull doctors from the public system.
5: Now, if we have a challenge in our healthcare system right now, it's a shortage of healthcare workers. Can you imagine what that looks like with even fewer healthcare workers available for you and your family?
4: The BC Conservatives call the attack fear-mongering and pledge to fully fund the public system and ensure people need nothing more than a health card to access care. But the party has yet to say if it would bar doctors from working in a private system. BC Green leader Emily Lowen says the NDP lacks credibility on the issue.
6: Why should we trust EB on healthcare? He sent nurses to the picket lines. He canceled 7 long-term care facilities and funneled public money to private health contractors.
4: Centre BC says it would maintain a fully public system, but that ER closures show the NDP has failed on healthcare. Simon Little, CBC News, Vancouver.
3: BC's major political parties have also released their campaign platforms for the province's ferry service. BC Ferries has long been under criticism for the mechanical issues in its fleet and frequent cancellations on some of its routes. Jonna Bailant has more.
7: The BC NDP says it wants to pilot a locals first ferry booking service for 2 routes, Horseshoe Bay, Sunshine Coast, and Powell River, Comox. Mike Farnworth, candidate for Port Coquitlam and former transport minister.
8: We want to try, see how local reservations can alleviate some of the concerns.
7: Up to 12% of booking space would be reserved for locals under the program. Ryan Windsor, BC Conservative candidate for Saanich North and the Islands, wants to set up a charter to hold leadership at BC Ferries accountable for sailing delays and cancellations, and promised high-speed Wi-Fi at major routes and terminals.
9: So vital to small businesses and to travelers.
7: For the BC Greens, leader Emily Lowen says the party will plan for electric ferries and bring back ferry advisory committees.
6: To ensure that residents who use these ferries have their voices heard in planning decisions.
7: Centre BC is pitching a 15% rebate for passengers taking multiple trips, and One BC says it will bring back passenger-only ferries back online. Jonna Bailon, CBC News, Vancouver.
3: The Port of Vancouver is saying farewell to the last cruise ship of the season. It says it's been a record-breaking year with more than $1 billion injected into the local economy. Troy Charles has more.
10: Vancouver cruise passengers are in agreement on a few things.
11: I like it because I only have to unpack once.
12: You don't have to keep packing and unpacking.
10: Secondly, they love coming here.
11: See the Olympic Cauldron and out to Gastown and then Science World.
12: It's the food, the ice cream, and the entertainment, the casino.
10: They aren't alone. 2026 was a record-breaking season with 358 cruise ship calls and over 1.4 million passengers. Chance McKee is with the Vancouver Fraser Port Authority.
13: 2026 has seen a resurgence of cruise in the Port of Vancouver, and we're expecting another actually record-breaking cruise season for 2027.
10: He says more passengers are staying in Vancouver pre- or post-cruise.
14: This is our first time to Vancouver. Probably we've spent about $1,000 before we get on the cruise to go.
10: The Port Authority says in 2023, the average passenger was spending $400 in Vancouver. Now it's up to over $1,100. Troy Charles, CBC News, Vancouver.
3: Food banks across the country say they've been seeing a growing number of Canadians using their services in the past year. As the cost of living keeps rising, more people are struggling to keep up. Angie Seth has more.
15: The Scott Mission has been providing meals for 85 years, and over that time, the demand has been getting higher, with more families, women, children, and people who are employed relying on food banks for food. Here's more from Rockwell Dundas, the CEO of the Scott Mission.
16: We're over 420,000 meals a year here alone. So yeah, it is growing.
15: Bethel Outreach Community Services in Etobicoke says they have even seen nurses and teachers accessing their food banks, something they've never seen before. According to Food Banks Canada, 1 in 4 people in Canada live in food insecure households. 19% are employed, with the food bank being their main source of food, and more seniors are using food banks compared to 7 years ago. Back at the Scott Mission, the team is committed to meeting the needs of the less fortunate, but they say they are at capacity and more space is needed to serve the growing number of clients. Angie Seth, CBC News, Toronto.
3: In North Vancouver, Master Gardener Jeff Pelletier has set a new record in BC for the largest tomato in the province.
17: It's 4.5 pounds. Some of it is genetics, so this tomato actually comes from a tomato that weighed 10.2 pounds. And of course, that was in the Midwest, so they have a lot more heat than we do. So I was pretty confident that genetics would be able to pull it through.
3: He also credits the use of soluble kelp and fish fertilizer. The previous record for largest tomato grown in BC was in 2017. And that's the CBC News from Vancouver. For news anytime, go to cbc.ca/bc or use the CBC News app.

0: Thanks so much, Michelle Morton, on our news desk this afternoon on this Thanksgiving Monday, as we have a special province-wide edition of Radio West, a combined effort with our friends at On the Coast in Vancouver and All Points West in Victoria. Steve Jung is in our Vancouver studio, keeping an eye on what's happening on the roads. Steve, hello.
1: Hello, Sarah. We're currently watching a crash in Chilliwack. This is westbound on Highway 1 before the Yale Road overpass. Crews are currently on scene. Still seeing some heavier delays in the area. Unclear at this time if they've managed to make some progress, but if you are returning to the lower mainland on Highway 1 from other parts of the province, do keep in mind that you'll likely spend a few extra minutes there. On Vancouver Island, we don't have reports of stalls or crashes. Heavier traffic on the Malahat southbound heading towards the city of Victoria, and a lot of traffic closer to the Swartz Bay Ferry Terminal as well, as folks try to make their way home at the end of the day. Some heavier delays on Highway 17 back here in the Lower Mainland. In Delta, eastbound specifically, that traffic is coming from the Tawasin Ferry Terminal. No reports of stalls or crashes in other parts of the province. Highway 97C, between the connector between Kelowna and Merritt, looking to be in pretty good shape, as is Highway 3 and the Coquihalla Highway all the way up to Kamloops. We'll have more coming up in just a few minutes.
0: Thanks very much, Steve Jung, with our weather forecast. Our traffic. We do keeping an eye on what's happening with the weather, and it's pretty straight ahead for most of the province. We do have some moisture in the central and northern regions. Starting in Vancouver tonight, though, we do have a few clouds in the sky, low of 7 degrees. And tomorrow, a mostly cloudy day for Vancouver and the lower mainland. We do have some showers likely moving in on Wednesday if we look at the extended forecast, getting up to about 15 degrees for tomorrow, but the sunshine should return for Thursday and Friday. For Victoria tonight, a clear sky, a low of 12 degrees, and for tomorrow, a mix of sun and cloud and a high of 14. For the southern interior, Kootenays and the Columbias, we've got a few clouds tonight, lows near 3 degrees, and then a sunny week ahead right across the southern interior from the Okanagan all the way through to the Columbias and the Kootenays. We have temperatures in the mid-teens, gradually warming up throughout the week as well. A beautiful fall week ahead. For the central interior, some scattered showers, lows around 0. We have showers or a chance of them tomorrow. But then we should clear up for the rest of the week for Prince George, Williams Lake, Quesnel. We'll have highs around 10 degrees for tomorrow, though. In the northeast, a few clouds tonight, lows around -1, and then sunshine returns with highs of around 10 degrees. Next, for the central coast, a pretty steady rain day and night for the next several days. Not much of a change in the forecast. We'll have temperatures between 5 and 10 degrees for Bella Coola. A bit warmer closer to the water in Bella Bella. And finally, north coast and Haida Gwaii tonight, we have a few clouds with a chance of showers on Haida Gwaii and near the water. We'll have lows near 10 degrees. A little bit cooler further inland though tonight. Smithers getting down to about 2 degrees tonight. And then a rainy day tomorrow with highs between 7 in Smithers and 12 degrees in Prince Rupert. Let's have a look at some of our current conditions across our listening area. Still a beautiful afternoon in Vancouver. Vancouver sitting at 14 degrees and 12 degrees in Victoria. A few clouds are starting to move in though. Elsewhere in the province, we'll head up to Fort Nelson where it's 12 degrees. We have 9 throughout the piece, including in Dawson Creek and in Fort St. John. Massett sitting at 11 degrees. Prince Rupert has some light rain and it's 9. Williams Lake has some light rain. It's 9 degrees as well. 7 degrees in Smithers. Prince George is cloudy and 4. In Castlegar, we are mostly sunny and 14 degrees. It's 8 right now in Revelstoke. Nicusp sitting at 10. Kamloops partly cloudy and 14. And in Kelowna, still just a beautiful sunny afternoon. We're sitting at 13 degrees in Kelowna.

0: Well, during municipal elections we're going through right now, incumbents sometimes, but not always, have an advantage. So sometimes, but not always, mayors leave council by choosing not to seek re-election. That's the case for our next two guests. Henry Weeb is the mayor of Burns Lake, and Maya Tate is the mayor of Sooke, and they are both on the line with us now. Mayor Weeb and Mayor Tate, hello there.
1: Hi. Happy Thanksgiving.
0: And to you guys. Not much longer we'll be calling you Mayor Weeb and Tate. I want to start with you, Maya Tate. Why did you decide not to seek re-election this time?
1: Well, I'm very grateful for the opportunity to have served. In total, it's been 18 years for me, five terms, and it's time to seek out a new adventure. I've really enjoyed the work, but my community is changing. I think it requires a fresh approach, new leadership at the table. Personally, my patience is starting to wane a bit, and I want to leave office while I love it.
0: Before you do anything you regret.
1: Exactly. Yes.
0: Mayor Weeb, how
1: go
0: about
1: on the door to hit me on the way out.
0: How about you, Mayor Weeb? How come you decide not to run again?
2: Well, I haven't been in offices that long, but I've 8 years I've been on council, and we have accomplished a lot of things, and I just chose not to. I chose to pass the torch on to someone else. My wife retired here a couple of years ago, so we have some of the things we wanted to pursue. Mm.
0: What are some of the things that you're most proud of in your time as mayor? Mayor Weeb?
2: Oh, we have accomplished a lot. I believe we've got a new fire hall. We have a state-of-the-art water system that was commissioned 7 years ago, and we just finished our wastewater treatment system that's just being finished now. And we've also opened up a 22-acre commercial subdivision, as well as an 86-acre residential subdivision and a 150-acre recreation area, which includes disc golf and golf course and a tubing hill and snowboard, beginner snowboard hill. So those are a few of the big things, yeah.
0: Not too shabby at all. How about you, Mary Tate? What are some of the things you're most proud of?
1: Well, we now have 24/7 police and fire services, very strong complements for fire. We've also finally received proper accreditation for a wastewater system, fixed the numerous failed culverts, piping, and so forth. And we also connected Sauk on IR2, Sauk Nation, that is, a very large trail network connecting school-age kids to schools and other community amenities, much like our outdoor rec park called Raven's Ridge. The skate park's been redone, and we have an absolutely fantastic staff complement.
0: What are some of the biggest challenges, or what have some of the biggest challenges been for you, Mayor Tate?
1: It's cost pressures. There's, with infrastructure, it's failing. There's an impact with rising costs to replace the necessary culverts and the like. There's been other unwelcome bills from other layers of government. So the rising cost of police and police dispatch, something essential like 911 service, is incredibly expensive and a local government burden now. And just the growth. Our community is growing, and finding the right revenue tools to fund and service a growing population.
0: And Henry Weeb, in Burns Lake, what are some of the challenges, the biggest challenges you found in your time as mayor?
2: Well, funding for sure, for making having some of these projects come to completion or even get them started. One of our biggest challenges has been housing, to deal with the shortage of housing, and with our healthcare, hospital shortages, ER closures have been a big issue. We have recently just brought five new doctors online, this summer, so that's going to take some of the pressure off, and definitely will be an advantage.
0: What are some of the personal challenges of being a mayor? Maybe some people don't realize. Was that you laughing a bit, Henry?
2: There's There is a lot of. You're in the public eye, and you're approached just on a daily basis on asked questions and different things, and in my personal life, you schedule. Has all of a sudden started to schedule everything around meetings and other obligations. So your private time is kind of scheduled around that.
0: Yeah. How about you, Maya Tate? What are some of the challenges on a personal level?
1: Well, you're on call all the time, but, you know, every day, every hour of the day, and there's not enough hours in a day. And you may have the best laid plans, and then a wildfire breaks out, everything changes. Your plans that you have set up for your kid, everything changes, and now you're dealing with what's in front of you. We also are impacted by tragic events. We're often contacted if there's a significant loss, a car accident, or a fatality within their community. In a smaller community, you may know the friends and family involved, and so there's an impact there that you carry with you. And you may need to answer about it and talk about it to the media. There's probably not enough caffeine in the world for me. I'm not a morning person. And like, oh, why is she so cranky? I'm like, can I just walk my dog?
0: Yeah.
1: Talk to the birds, talk to my dog. I have a lot going on in my head. I have a life. I cared for our elders. We're very proud to look after our parents, but it was challenging. My father-in-law passed. He was dealing with health issues on his own, and I have a young kid. So there's a lot in the house, and I may not be on and cheerful all the time. And so there's life that I have to deal with, but then I also need to be present and able to respond and hear other people with patience that I don't always have.
0: Hmm. I'm curious what each of you think about the state of political discourse right now in this day and age. Mayor Weed, did you want to go first on that?
2: Yeah, sure. It's unfortunate that we are in a situation that we're in now to call a provincial election of overlapping a municipal election is muddying the waters, to say the least. And it's unfortunate that we have to deal with this. I think our elections are going ahead like they should be, but they are overlapping, and unfortunately there is some confusion.
0: And how are you feeling? Like, what's the conversation like right now with folks around Burns Lake about having two elections going on at the same time? Like, how are you feeling about those conversations and about how people are going to be showing up for their civic elections?
2: Well, they're all, the ones I've talked to are all planning on participating in both elections, but the campaigning process is in some cases confusing the issue.
0: What about you, Maya Tate, about how you're feeling about the timing of the provincial and municipal election at the same time?
1: No, it's just awful. I really feel for candidates, particularly our more local independent candidates. This particular one, we have parties or slates, teams of folks running together, and so that's great. However, for independent candidates who are really committed to, maybe working as a team, but individual and independent action, opinion, it can be challenging because now everyone is fighting for the social media bandwidth, media availability. There's a shortage of venues and space for meet and greets. The provincial election is pushed out. Other community events, even like Oktoberfest, because they need voting stations. And then we're also hearing of competition for volunteers and donations. Local government donations don't receive the same tax benefits that provincial donations do. And so it's tough. And, you know, finding that sign, like having your sign stand out amidst other signs coming in. So it's lively discussions, but then it's also who's responsible for what. And that's where issues can be confused. One candidate might promise the moon when it's not in their jurisdiction to do so.
0: Hmm. And finally, I want to ask each of you what you're going to miss the most and what you're really not going to miss. Maya, do you want to start?
1: I'll I love the work. I love challenging debates, but I really like engaging with our school kids and hearing what's on their mind and to see them grow into young adults that are now actively contributing and voting and now participating in our local elections. That's super exciting. I will not miss being on call all the time.
0: That's
1: no one will need to phone me. Those that need me know where to find me, but I don't always have to have a number on just in case.
0: Yeah. And a piece of advice, I'll go to you, Mayor Wiebe, in a moment, but a piece of advice that you might have for the new mayor and council that are about to be elected.
1: You really need to book time for yourself and your family. Put it in your schedule or it'll get scheduled. It's prioritize self-care for yourself and recognize your health and your family's health is really important. How you show up and what you bring home impacts your family. And be kind. Find the good. Find the joy. It's always there.
0: Yeah, absolutely. Mayor Wiebe, what about you? What are you going to miss the most? What are you not going to miss?
2: Well, I guess I'm going to miss the process, I guess, because we have two First Nations within our community and four in our service area. And we have developed a pretty good working relationship with the two inside our community right now. And that I'm going to miss carrying that. Well, I'll still be part of it, but it was a rewarding to see that happen and the progress that we've made there. And I guess I'll miss that.
0: Mm-hmm.
2: I won't miss all the media, all the extra meetings and the commitments that was mentioned that would just take up a lot of your time and doesn't allow you to schedule your own life sometimes.
0: I thought you were going to say you're not going to miss the media. What are you talking about? advice that you have for incoming mayor and council?
2: I would say stay focused on the projects that you've got going. I always encourage my council not to bring their political stripes to the table, because at the municipal level, it doesn't do you any favors, and just tackle the projects as they come, and do it as a team. And I've always, for the most part, had success doing that.
0: Well, thank you both for your commitment to public service. It takes a lot to put your name up there and to do what you've done. So I appreciate both of you for taking the time to chat with us and for your work in public service. Thank you both.
1: Thank you so much. Thank you, listeners.
0: Okay. Thanks, Henry. Thanks, Maya.
2: Okay.
0: Bye, guys.
1: Bye.
0: That's Maya Tate, the mayor of Souk, who has served on council since 2018. Henry Wiebe is mayor of Burns Lake, served on council since, 2008 was Maya Tate, 2018 Henry Wiebe. Neither are seeking re-election. You're listening to a special province-wide edition of Radio West as we combine with our friends at On the Coast in Vancouver and All Points West in Victoria. I'm Sarah Penton in our Kelowna studio. Let's get to a little bit of music before we have one last look at traffic from 2004. This is Feist with Mushaboom.

0: That's Feist with Musha Boom. We are 3 minutes to the top of the hour. Let's have one last look at traffic on this special Thanksgiving Monday edition of Radio West as we go province-wide. Our colleague Steve Jung is in our Vancouver studio. Steve, how are we looking as we wrap up the afternoon?
1: Well, still seeing some delays following this crash in Chilliwack. This happened westbound on Highway 1 before the Yale Road overpass. Crews are currently on scene. This one's been the major thing in the lower mainland, other than some heavier traffic at some of those busier routes, including eastbound heading down through the cut and also southbound at the north end of the Lionsgate Bridge. Most of that traffic coming down from the Horseshoe Bay Ferry Terminal as folks try to make their way home at the end of the day. In on Vancouver Island, some heavier southbound delays on the Malahat Highway just heading towards Victoria. A lot of that will also be making its way towards Swartz Bay. Otherwise, no reports of stalls or crashes in other parts of the province. All major routes are looking to be in pretty good shape, but keep in mind that some of those ferry sailings are a bit behind schedule because of some mechanical issues. This includes vessels sailing from Horseshoe Bay to Departure Bay, as well as from Tawasin to Duke Point. I'll have, no more traffic for today, but I hope everyone enjoys the rest of their Thanksgiving.
0: Thank you very much, Steve Jung. That is Steve Jung in our Vancouver studio, and that is it for us here on the special edition of Radio West. I'm Sarah Penton. Thanks so much for spending part of your holiday Monday with us on the program. If there's anything that you'd like to go back and have a listen to, my colleague Dana Kelly on the other side of the glass posts our individual interviews up on our website at cbc.ca/Radio West. Big thanks to Charlie Cho, who produced today.

0: Special Thanksgiving edition of Your World Tonight, how Canada is innovating to survive the trade war with the U.S. Businesses looking for new customers, Ottawa eyeing a workaround to avoid American-dominated payment systems, new mineral projects already creating jobs and changing lives. Also, if AI doesn't kill us, how it could make us stronger. I'm Salima Shivji. Those stories and more coming up right after the latest news.
1: From CBC News, the world is sour. I'm Neil Kumar. Prime Minister Mark Carney has delivered a Thanksgiving message, and this year he's dedicating it to Albertans. Carney is asking them to choose unity as the province prepares to vote in a referendum next week. One of 10 questions is asking whether Alberta should remain a part of Canada or hold a second binding referendum on leaving the country. Carney says his government is invested in building a new pipeline, new homes, and high-speed rail.
2: We can't achieve any of this if we're divided. You can't build big things on fault lines. And we should recognize that the world has changed. Canada is facing real threats to our economy, to our security, to our way of life. We have to be strong. And we are stronger together.
1: Opposition leader Pierre Poilievre says he'll be in Alberta this week to give a speech on Canadian unity. Food banks across Canada are busier than ever this Thanksgiving. New data from Second Harvest shows 90% of nonprofits in its network are seeing a rising demand. 35% of them have had to turn people away due to a lack of resources. Hernandez is a manager at Toronto's Scott Mission.
3: Usually it's men and women, but now I think because it's Thanksgiving, there is a lot of need. We have a lot of toys now that because many families that they come here, so a lot of income family. But I've never seen children in this time, but now I can see them.
1: Last year, Food Banks Canada data suggested around one in every five Canadians using food banks were employed. That's up roughly from one in every 10 Canadians in 2019. A Canadian cybersecurity executive has been charged in the U.S. as part of a hacking investigation. It's the latest arrest following a major breach of FBI employment data. Thomas Degler reports.
4: Edward Dubrovsky is a well-known cybersecurity expert in Toronto, negotiating ransomware payments on behalf of clients, and once telling CBC News about the scale of risk from online criminals.
5: Every single system in the world has vulnerabilities.
4: Now, U.S. media report Dubrovsky has been arrested in connection with an investigation into the cyber criminal group known as Shiny Hunters. Court documents show a man was arrested last week in Pennsylvania and charged with extortion-related offenses. Indeed, Dubrovsky's LinkedIn page says he was set to travel to that state to take part in a tech industry conference. Cybersecurity analyst Ritesh Kotak says Dubrovsky's arrest comes as a surprise.
6: This is an individual that's very popular, that's really made a name for himself. I think for the cybersecurity community in general, I think that there's a sense of shock.
4: Dubrovsky is being held in a Philadelphia prison and has not responded to the allegations. Thomas Dagle, CBC News, Toronto.
1: In Quebec, there's a growing number of turkeys, and not the kind you find on the table at Thanksgiving. For some, the wild birds have a growing presence in urban areas like Montreal, and it's amusing. Others say they're a nuisance. Rowan Kennedy has more.
7: Gobbling in traffic, on people's lawns, or even in trees. Wild turkeys have taken a liking to Nuns Island. Cam Massicott says it's hard to go on a walk without seeing them.
8: One turkey was like 3.5 years ago. Yeah, and now they're like, I don't know, 50, I think.
7: The birds even cause traffic jams for drivers, and Diego Rodriguez says they don't seem to show any remorse.
9: Compared to the squirrels, they don't feel the fear of the car, they are not used to it.
10: And, I heard yesterday a car hit one of them.
7: Olivier Morel says he's seen them get territorial while walking his dog.
10: They can like kind of attack you. Someone should catch them and bring them somewhere else.
7: Quebec's Wildlife Ministry says there are no plans to do that. The province will step in rare cases if individual turkeys become problematic, but the ministry says it favors a more peaceful approach and is encouraging people to learn to live with the birds. Rowan Kennedy, CBC News, Montreal.
1: And American actor R.J. Mitty has died. He was one of the stars of the Emmy Award-winning crime series Breaking Bad. He won a Screen Actors Guild Award in 2014. He died in Brownsville, Texas. No cause has been given. R.J. Mitty was 34 years old. And that is The World This Hour. For CBC News, I'm Neil Kumar.

0: almost like your brain's never turned off, because you have to constantly make sure that you're thinking about 10 steps down the line.
1: Surviving a trade war that's dragging on, Canadian businesses are working hard to replace vanishing sales to the U.S. market, forging new ties with new partners and developing new products.
2: It's the threat of failure, the threat of competitive attack, the threat of loss of markets that is the spur or the driver to innovate.
1: That's as Mark Carney's government looks to partner with Europe to break the U.S. chokehold on international banking and payments, just in case that could be used as further leverage. Welcome to a special Thanksgiving Day edition of Your World Tonight. I'm Salima Shivji, also on the program.
3: It's not human. It doesn't understand emotions like a clinician would or a parent would or a teacher would.
1: Yet another concern about the world of artificial intelligence. Kids are turning to AI for emotional support. Mark Carney has been on a mission to pivot Canada's economy to shrink this country's dependence on the U.S. market. More and more companies here have been trying the same tack. Kayla Hounsell now on how the trade war is forcing Canadian firms to get creative.
4: At Mally Industries in Dieppe, New Brunswick, they're used to creating products to respond to emergencies. They make ambulances. But now the 80 people who work here are being forced to respond to an emergency of a different kind, the trade war.
0: So there were definitely long days, long hours.
4: Deji Ayola is the company's engineering and product development manager. He hasn't had much rest since early 2025 when the U.S. began threatening tariffs.
0: It's almost like your brain's never turned off, because you have to constantly make sure that you're thinking about 10 steps down the line.
4: The company had been doing nearly half of its business in the U.S., but that's dried up almost entirely. Now it's making up for that in less than a year, unveiling a brand new vehicle for prospective clients in Quebec and Alberta. In BC, packaging company Cancor says it has also figured out the pivot. When its cardboard boxes got caught up in the trade war, co-founder Baha Naemi got on the phone, calling up his competitors and ramping up production so Canadian businesses could buy their boxes at home instead of south of the border.
5: That we are prepared to absorb any void that would be felt by stopping corrugated box imports into BC.
4: The thing that both of these companies in two different industries on opposite sides of the country have in common is this. They both got to work immediately. The question is whether these big ideas are lasting solutions.
2: And it can be done, but it requires a lot of human capital.
4: We're really Ian Lee has been teaching strategy at Carleton University's Sprott School of Business for 35 years.
2: It's the threat of failure, the threat of competitive attack, the threat of loss of markets that is the spur or the driver to innovate.
4: But Lee cautions patriotism is not a business strategy, and companies can't rely on the buy Canadian mood of the moment long term. To truly make these pivots permanent, he says, they still have to make a better product. All involved acknowledge not every industry can pivot this hard, but experts say exactly how much business Canada can bring home might just depend on the innovation of those who can. Kayla Hounsell, CBC News, Halifax.
1: The increasingly erratic trade tactics we've seen from Donald Trump's administration have sparked worries around the world, including concern about the U.S. dominance over international payment systems. They rely heavily on American companies like Visa and MasterCard. Canada and the EU are looking at a workaround. A leaked memo reveals discussions to set up a separate payment system that would be outside the reach of the United States. Evan Dyer has more.
6: The people who think about the plumbing are very, very few and far between, put it that way.
7: Carl Shimoda is chief market strategist of Corpay, one of the world's biggest payment companies. Most of the world's large transactions are settled through the SWIFT system, which is based in Belgium, but connects through American banks. That gives the U.S. government a choke point.
6: They realized that not only did they have control of banks within the U.S., but they had secondary control over any bank that touches those banks. We have this amazing weapon that we can use.
8: Canada and Europe should secure our strategic autonomy.
7: Mark Carney spoke about the issue in his speech to the European Parliament.
8: AI and compute, energy security, space and payments. We should move towards seamless digital trade in a wide range of services.
7: Fennoslar Hampson, co-chair of the Advisory Council on U.S.-Canada Relations, says countries, including Canada, have good reason to fear that American efforts at coercion could escalate from tariffs to measures like sanctions and asset freezes.
9: What may happen is that as the tariff lever becomes harder to pull, the president decides to pressure key trading partners, including Canada, by barring U.S. financial institutions from processing Canadian transactions or attaching conditions on access to dollar clearing. And those financial tools sit squarely within presidential authority.
7: Canada has some protection for its domestic commerce through the Interact system, which performs functions that in many countries are in the hands of Visa and MasterCard, two companies that play a big role in U.S. sanctions enforcement. But Canada's overseas trade is much more vulnerable, and that's where the idea of a Canada-European payment system comes in.
10: We're kind of in a new moment where novelty and exceptions are being made and experiments are happening.
7: Vash Bednar of the Canadian Shield Institute says countries around the world are already building new payment systems that avoid both U.S. banks and the U.S. dollar.
10: Canada should also be reducing that digital dependence as much as possible.
7: Linking Canada to Europe through such a system is technically complicated, but perfectly doable, say the experts, and leaving Canada's trade dependent on U.S. goodwill and good faith is asking for trouble. Evan Dyer, CBC News, Ottawa.
1: One glimmer of hope for Canada's economy lies in the ground. Saskatchewan is rich in uranium, critical to a world thirsty for electricity and looking more and more at nuclear power generation. A mine in the far north of the province is now being expanded into a $2 billion project. It's on Indigenous land, and people there say it's already changing their lives. Helena Mihalik reports.
11: Construction is just beginning for NextGen's mine, but it's already changing lives. The company is offering training in remote Indigenous communities to prepare people to work in the mine. Bobby Marsland from Birch Narrows Dene Nation says he jumped on the opportunity to be trained as an electrician. Before this, Marsland was getting by scaling fish and working odd jobs to make ends meet. At 36, he says learning a higher skill and now getting paid for it is a second chance at life for him and his 9-year-old daughter.
12: To buy the things that I couldn't provide with the low-income jobs that I did have before, right? So this created more of a boost in my income and boost in confidence in a way, you know?
11: The Rook One site is expected to generate 459 full-time jobs and yield around 30 million pounds of uranium a year. That has the potential to make Canada the largest exporter of the mineral worldwide. NextGen CEO Lee Courier says it comes at a time when the need to generate electricity is high and the demand for nuclear energy continues to grow.
13: When you consider a number of the world's OECD countries are committing to tripling nuclear energy by 2050. The demand profile for nuclear energy is just incredible.
11: It's being built on Treaty 8 land, the traditional territory of the Dene, Cree, and Métis people. Those we spoke to in the communities say genuine reconciliation efforts have been made, and that overall they're enthusiastic about the economic potential this project brings. Ronald Lemaig owns MR equipment and services in Clearwater River Dene Nation. He hopes the mine will invest in Indigenous businesses long term.
14: I call them rent-a-feathers. It's usually just bigger companies looking at people like me, just stamp their logo and here's a little percentage of what we're making. But I would rather see like the established businesses that they can keep people employed in the future, even if these mines move on.
11: As much good as the mine is bringing, community advocates like Nicholas Herman are already bracing for the day when it all comes to an end.
15: In a very short amount of time that they're going to be done, their operations, and they'll be gone, right? And that's just part of business. They are a business at the end of the day.
11: NextGen says once construction is complete in 2030, the mine has a lifespan of 24 years. And people in the north wonder how to ensure these changes provide for the community long after the mine is gone. Helena Mahalik, CBC News, Clearwater River, Dene Nation. Coming right up, headline after headline about AI has concentrated on how it could turn on us, but also of concern, the growing tendency of people, particularly children, turning to AI for emotional support. Also, how schools in New Brunswick are taking a proactive approach, teaching kids how to use AI technology safely. And later, we'll have this story.
16: I'm Sheehan Desjardins in Toronto. New equipment lockers are popping up that let people borrow things like soccer balls, footballs, and frisbees for free. The aim? To make sports more accessible.
17: If there wasn't a need, we wouldn't see the astronomical numbers that we're seeing, like literally hundreds of thousands of hours of sport participation because this equipment is now available for free in communities from coast to coast to coast.
16: With plans to keep expanding. I'll have that story later on Your World Tonight.
11: Systems gone rogue, hacking into major websites, even collaborating with other agents. All actions recently attributed to artificial intelligence. It's raising fears that AI is outpacing human efforts to control it. That has only added to concern that a growing number of kids now turn to an AI bot for emotional support. As Megan Fitzpatrick reports, they're doing so because real humans aren't available.
18: Getting good grades, getting a good job, getting into university, but we're also dealing with, well, the world around us.
19: 17-year-old Annie Vital Ramos says teenagers have a lot on their minds, and they don't always feel like they have somewhere to turn for support.
18: Young people need a place to talk to, and it should be accessible and convenient to them.
19: For some young Canadians, that accessible and convenient source is an AI chatbot. A new study found that students are not only using AI for help with their homework, but for emotional support, too. Researchers surveyed nearly 40,000 students in grades 4 to 12 in Ontario. 21% responded they had used the technology to seek advice on how to cope with their feelings, friends, family, or others in their lives. The study also showed that of the students using AI for advice, they were twice as likely to have clinical emotional problems. The study does not say there's a causation between using AI and the emotional problems, but rather that the results should be viewed as a warning sign that these youth need help. Author Tracy Viancor says it's understandable why some teens are turning to AI.
3: They have nobody to turn to in their family. They feel like they don't have anybody to turn to at school. There might not be a lot of mental health support within their community.
19: It's good they're at least seeking advice, says Viancor, but she's concerned about what that advice is. In her view, AI is not a good substitute for a professional trained to work with youth.
3: It's not human. It doesn't understand emotions like a clinician would or a parent would or a teacher would. So there's some issues about them going to AI chatbots that can make them a little bit more vulnerable.
19: Dr. Peter Selby, senior scientist at the Center for Addiction and Mental Health in Toronto, says AI has potential to be helpful, but
20: the downside of it is it's the Wild West.
19: Selby says the guardrails aren't yet good enough to ensure AI can be used safely, especially for youth with very serious medical conditions such as psychosis. He advises parents to be on the lookout for signs their child is struggling. Annie Vital Ramos has a simple message for parents. Ask your kids how they're doing.
18: Because a lot of things could be hiding behind a smile.
19: Ramos says AI can be a good starting point to get help, but she hopes her peers will still reach out for support offline too. Megan Fitzpatrick, CBC News, Toronto.
11: Another major concern about AI tools is how kids are using them to do their homework and write their assignments. Educators in New Brunswick are trying something new. Rather than banning AI helpers, they're incorporating them into the school curriculum from an early age. As Deanna Sumanak-Johnson tells us, some believe it could provide a model to schools in the rest of the country.
21: Your Bluekits, your school AI, our Ozobots, we're going to continue that.
22: These grade 7 students in New Brunswick are getting their assignment in what sounds like a whole new language, the language of AI. The province is the first in Canada to incorporate AI in the curriculum from kindergarten to grade 12. For the youngest kids, it starts as simple as awareness of technology and examining how it makes them feel. What's it like to have a book read to them through an app rather than by a teacher? As they go up in grades, more technology and AI gets introduced, says Jordan Smith.
0: In high school, for example.
22: She's a former classroom teacher who is now the AI lead for Anglophone East School District in Moncton.
0: My stepson came home yesterday and told me he had used Microsoft Copilot to choose his independent reading book this term. So he had fed in some information about what he's interested in, and that brought back examples of different books he could read.
22: New Brunswick's province-wide approach contrasts with the rest of Canada, where AI policy is more piecemeal, left up to individual school boards or, in some cases, individual teachers. It's something other provinces could learn from, says Andre Cote. He's the executive director of the DAIS at Toronto Metropolitan University. The public policy think tank focuses on technology, AI education, and democracy.
2: You know, provincial education ministries and school boards, districts, divisions have frankly not moved with the urgency that they need, given the extent to which this kind of tsunami of AI use has washed into schools. And so I think this move to look at adapting digital literacy curriculum to embed AI is a great starting point.
22: Still, there's pushback, especially at a time when leaders in AI are asking for a slowdown in development, some even issuing dire warnings about the risk AI poses to humanity. Some parents across Canada feel schools should not be the testing ground for it. Dad Ben Humphreys is the co-founder of Vancouver-based PACES, Parents for AI Caution in Schools.
5: When students use these tools, they give up more easily, they don't remember as much, they don't learn as much, they become reliant on the tools.
23: Did you get to go through the school AI?
22: Experts say schools will have to strike a balance, acknowledging the importance of AI while protecting critical thinking as they prepare kids for this new frontier of learning. Deanna Sumanak-Johnson, CBC News, Toronto.
1: As the price of everything continues to climb, thrift stores dealing in used goods are flourishing. But they also face a serious problem. They're getting so many donations of used clothing that they can't handle the glut. So much of it is going to waste. As Taryn Grant reports from Halifax, they blame the fast fashion trend.
24: With a gentle thud, a mound of clothes lands in the dumpster behind a thrift store in suburban Halifax.
25: Clothes really shouldn't go in the dumpster, but there's just so many clothes being generated now with fast fashion.
24: Kathy Broussard is the director of Hand in Hand Thrift Store. It generates money for a registered charity, the Society of St. Vincent de Paul. Broussard says she used to be able to sell her store's excess clothing to other charities. They would sell some to for-profit stores like Value Village, and some might be exported to other countries. But 6 months ago, the charities stopped buying because there's just too much.
25: It's a treadmill. It doesn't end. It keeps coming and going and being sorted.
24: Broussard says dumpster pickups have gone up 50%, and every pickup costs money, eating into her charity's bottom line. Used clothing expert Charlotte Genge says the same problem is hitting charity thrift stores across Canada.
26: The system that we have created, I think it's worked really well for many, many years. The real problem is just that we need to turn off the tap, ultimately.
24: The National Diabetes Trust collects used clothing to sell wholesale. It uses donation bins, and until recently, it would also buy from charity thrift stores. But it stopped doing that in Ontario, Manitoba, Saskatchewan, British Columbia, and Nova Scotia, citing changing market conditions and higher donation volumes. Another big player, Value Village, is shifting away from buying from charities. The thrift giant would not do an interview, but in its annual reports, it says around 3/4 of its stock now comes from direct donations, up from about half in 2019.
27: This isn't just a Canadian problem, it's a global problem.
24: Stephen Bethel's company, Bank & Vogue, exports used clothing to 32 countries. He says pressure is mounting on the international marketplace.
27: And under pressure, also in a really thin margined, it's a low-value commodity.
24: Bethel says inflation and global unrest have driven up the costs of exporting used clothes. Plus, some countries are adding taxes to try to slow the stream. Genge says the only real solution is policy.
26: It almost needs to get worse before it's going to get better because it's been so out of sight, out of mind for so long.
24: She'd like to see more textile recycling and for manufacturers of new clothes to face the burden of disposal. Taryn Grant, CBC News, Halifax.
1: If you were out at a local park over Thanksgiving, this might sound familiar. Standing near the grass or fenced court, a boxy thing looking like it ought to be selling drinks or snacks. But what's inside is sports equipment, a ball, maybe a frisbee, or table tennis paddles. And all that stuff is available free for you to use. There are now a lot of these lending lockers, and they're catching on so well, expect to see a lot more of them. Sheehan Desjardins has that story.
4: It may seem like a really simple idea, but the impact we know will be significant.
6: By making sports more accessible, says Kitchener, Ontario Mayor Barry Verbanovic, unveiling a new sports locker at a local park.
4: Unlock, there we go.
7: There we go.
6: It sort of looks like a vending machine.
8: Select the shelf of which equipment you would like to use.
6: A soccer ball, football, and a frisbee stacked inside that anyone can borrow for free using an app on your phone.
4: For many families, the cost of sporting equipment can be a barrier to participation.
6: There are now 30 of these lockers in Kitchener alone. In the 2 weeks leading up to its official launch this summer, data show they were open more than 800 times.
9: That tells us that we are A, meeting an unmet need by providing free equipment to kids, but B, we have our work cut out for us.
6: Canadian Tire Jumpstart Charities partnered with Equip Sport for the initiative. Jumpstart President Marco DeBuono says the very first locker opened in Surrey, BC back in 2025. Now, hundreds are sprinkled across British Columbia, Alberta, and Ontario, with more expansions underway.
9: If there wasn't a need, we wouldn't see the astronomical numbers that we're seeing, like literally hundreds of thousands of hours of sport participation because this equipment is now available for free.
6: The items in the lockers are geared to the communities they serve. So some have basketballs, there's volleyballs and ping pong paddles too. And Canada's Secretary of State for Sport, Adam Vancouverden, is a big fan.
10: It's having a tremendous impact.
6: The federal government is also investing in sport accessibility. This summer, announcing millions for upgrades of the Olympic Skating Oval in Calgary, ski racing and snowboard facilities in Quebec, Yukon, Alberta, and BC, and to help build community soccer pitches across the country.
10: I think physical activity is essential. Investing in swimming lessons today might be in 12 or 15 years, that might be an Olympic athlete. You never know.
6: But sport marketing professor Sherry Bradish says even if initiatives like free sport lockers don't lead to medals down the road,
12: it creates opportunities that weren't there that are important for youth at this time.
13: I'm hoping that's going to go in the penalty shootout.
6: At a park in Brampton, Ontario, the lockers appear to be catching on.
28: It's a good idea. I like it. We might probably be using it, yeah.
6: Liaquat Wahid is here kicking a ball around with his son, and 11-year-old Daniel is sold, saying he'll be back for more soccer soon. Sheehan Desjardins, CBC News, Toronto.
1: That's it for this special holiday edition of Your World Tonight for Monday, October 12th. Thanks for being with us. I'm Salima Shivji. Good night.

0: Good evening. Here are the headlines from the CBC Vancouver newsroom. I'm Michelle Morton. With less than 2 weeks left until British Columbians cast their ballots in the provincial election, BC NDP leader David Eby is pledging to maintain a fully public health care system and claiming the BC Conservatives would copy Alberta's new system, allowing some doctors to work in both the public and private systems, a model Eby says would pull doctors from the public system. The BC Conservatives call the attack fear-mongering and pledge to fully fund the public system and ensure people need nothing more than a health card to access care. Political parties are also releasing their pledges for BC ferries. The BC NDP says it wants to pilot a locals' first ferry booking service for two routes, Horseshoe Bay, Sunshine Coast, and Powell River, Comox. The BC Conservatives want to set up a charter to hold leadership at BC Ferries accountable for sailing delays and cancellations. The BC Greens say they plan for electric ferries and want to bring back ferry advisory committees. Centre BC is pitching a 15% rebate for passengers taking multiple trips, and One BC says it will bring passenger-only ferries back online. And the Port of Vancouver says it's been a record-breaking year with over $1 billion injected into the local economy.
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4: Hello, I'm Dave Seglin, sitting in for Neil Cooksall.
5: Good evening, I'm John Northcott, sitting in for Chris Howden. This is As It Happens.
4: Tonight, power struggle. U.S. President Donald Trump announces an energy ceasefire, but it doesn't take long for Ukraine's president to accuse Russia of attacking six energy facilities across the country.
5: The long journey home. We speak to an indigenous Alaskan woman who is reburying her aunt today, over 100 years after she died at the Carlisle Indian Industrial School.
4: Hormonal rage. As women across Canada face shortages of estrogen patches, the founder of a menopause support group says she's frustrated that more isn't being done.
5: A man from the future, Alan Turing, fought the Nazis and foresaw both the computer and the rise of artificial intelligence. But he probably didn't anticipate that he'd be the subject of an album from Pet Shop Boys. Our guest helped the band put two and two together.
4: Flamboyance meets world. 30 flamingos in Florida are now internet celebrities after a video shows them crammed into a bathroom seeking refuge Hurricane Isaias.
5: And letting down his gourd, a gardener hauls his 1,700-pound pumpkin to an Ontario competition but is disqualified after organizers discover the pumpkin has a soft spot. As It Happens, the Monday edition, radio that is never afraid to get a little mushy.

0: Effective immediately, there is an energy ceasefire in the war between Russia and Ukraine. Both parties have agreed. Those were the words of the U.S. president posted on social media yesterday. But almost immediately, it didn't seem all that effective. Ukrainian President Volodymyr Zelensky said the deal was news to him, but he said he would honor the agreement if Russia did. Russia didn't issue any statement, but Ukrainian officials reported new Russian strikes on power sites after the announcement. Meanwhile, Canadian Prime Minister Mark Carney walked a tightrope, praising President Trump's leadership on an energy ceasefire while criticizing his earlier announcement that the U.S. would buy hundreds of thousands of tons of Russian diesel. Lisa Yasko is a Ukrainian member of parliament and a member of President Zelensky's party. We reached her in Kyiv.
1: Ms. Yasko, what did you make of President Trump's announcement of an energy ceasefire yesterday? Were you surprised by it?
2: Well, we were shocked because there is no single sign that there is any ceasefire. We still have terrible explosions, attacks. We have people killed today in Kyiv, and we have energy cuts. So definitely there is no ceasefire, unfortunately.
1: What would it take to make a ceasefire like that, an energy ceasefire, a reality?
2: It has to be Putin's wish to have this ceasefire. They have zero wish to end the war, and energy is a very good way for them to actually really undermine our infrastructure.
1: But wouldn't it be a good thing?
3: Well, of course, it would be a good thing to have the ceasefire, but it should come also with some fair and justice picture, not just for the sake of having it for a few days. We need it long term.
1: So Donald Trump has also announced a deal to import Russian diesel, reversing course on the sanctions against Moscow. What will that deal mean for Ukrainians?
3: Well, we find it as a deal with a devil, because this money that will be coming from U.S. on this diesel deal will actually finance Putin's war. We find it really wrong, and we think that these kind of gifts shouldn't be given to Putin, even if it's not a big economic deal, if it's more like a symbolic one, but still.
1: So what do you think is going on here?
3: Politics, electoral ambitions and promises of Trump before elections in November.
1: Mr. Trump also said this weekend that it's time for Ukraine to get a new president. What did you make of that?
3: Well, definitely we've heard many times that some countries are not happy with Ukrainians because we are not giving up. And I think this is really not up to anyone to decide when Ukrainians will decide who will be the next president of Ukraine. If it's needed, it's not a problem to have elections. But the problem is that the security situation right now is not allowing it. And we don't want Putin or Trump or anyone else to play this game of elections.
1: What would it take to hold elections in Ukraine?
3: Very hard to imagine at this moment. I think that actually it's not possible physically without any ceasefire and maybe closing the sky. But we are asking for closing the sky and protecting the sky for so many years and nothing happens. I don't think that anyone will be ready to do that for elections.
1: What will it take to end this war?
3: I wish I knew. I'm at the stage when I'm myself quite exhausted, and we don't see the end in the tunnel, and we're entering the winter. We're not afraid of winter, but the recent weeks were very hard, and just very hard to accept that your reality is going to work, to school, to pharmacy, and always having explosions nearby that people are killed every day. This is very hard to accept.
1: Mm-hmm. In February, in winter, you were a guest on As It Happens here. Energy was the issue then, too, and you were speaking to us from a freezing apartment in pitch darkness.
3: I'm still in darkness right now. We have energy cuts right now as well. I don't have electricity right now.
1: So given everything that's going on, how worried are you about how bad things might get this winter?
3: Well, I think that things are already pretty bad and they can get worse because we also have water cuts. But I don't think that would be the reason that Ukrainians will just find it as a catastrophe. We already know that things are bad. We accepted it and we keep fighting.
1: How would you characterize Ukraine's relationship with the United States at the moment?
3: We call them usually our partner. We need them to be a mediator and someone who can really make a change on Russia if they wish so. And also we don't want to be as the victim all the time. Of course, we're in a weak position because of the war and economy, but we know that justice and humanity is on our side. And this is what we want to remind all the world, including US.
1: What do you think is at stake for Europe here?
3: I would say it's getting stronger in understanding that Europe needs to be geopolitically stronger and not relying on US or any other countries. Unfortunately, Europe realized that relatively recently, but still Europe is the only continent that fully understands why Putin has to be stopped.
1: And I guess lastly, I'll ask you personally, what keeps you going?
3: I stopped knowing the answer to this question. I think the sense of purpose helps, but at this stage, this is more the situation when we have to survive. There is no really a plan for tomorrow. It's everyday life, and this is quite a scary mode, if to be very honest.
1: Ms. Yasko, we'll leave it there. Thank you, and take care.
3: Thank you.
0: Lisa Yasko is a Ukrainian MP. We reached her in Kyiv.

0: brain fog, sleepless nights, mood changes. Those are just a few of the many symptoms women can experience during menopause and the years that precede it. But as more Canadian women look to hormone replacement therapy to ease their symptoms, the growing demand has created a new problem. A shortage of estrogen patches is making it harder for women to get the treatment they rely on. Darlene Mulcahy is the founder of the virtual support group My Menopause at Work. She's in Ottawa.
1: Darlene, take us back to when you first started taking estrogen patches. What difference did they make?
2: They made a huge difference, and I started to feel like myself again. I was suffering with just over 34 symptoms when I was in the throes of perimenopause. And within a couple of weeks after taking hormone therapy, I felt better. And within a month, I was back to my usual self.
1: Now, not everyone is a good candidate for hormone replacement therapy, and they need to talk to their doctor first. But what has your experience been like navigating those shortages?
2: You're right. And menopause is a very individual experience. So I can only speak to what worked for me. But the lack of medication, this necessary medication, has caused extra stress when you're already not feeling well. So when you have to call in to the pharmacy, you know, and ask for a refill, and you're worried about whether or not you're going to be able to get your medication, it just causes that much more stress, like I said, and I either suffer or there are some workarounds that have been offered up, like cutting my 100 patches in two so that I can get my proper dose of 50, or switching to another product, like a different form of estrogen, which would be a gel or a cream. And I did try that, but it wasn't as effective as the patch. Who has time to spend on the phone with, you know, six or seven or more different pharmacies trying to find out whether or not they have your medication in stock? I mean, our time is much better spent trying to care for and raise our families and go to work and do all the things that we need to do.
1: Now, patches are one form. There are also estrogen gels, creams, pills.
2: Correct.
1: Why isn't that good enough?
2: Because every medication has different impacts depending on, you know, the way your body responds to it. So it may work for some people and it may not work for others, just like the gel did not work as effectively for me. So I think that the root of the problem is the manufacturer needs to start addressing it and actually making sure that they have the product in stock for us when we need it.
1: So manufacturer Sandoz makes one brand of estrogen patch called Estradot and a generic version as well. The company has said it can't fully meet the, quote, unprecedented demand. And they explain because these patches are complex to manufacture. What do you say to that?
2: I say it's not our problem to fix. That's their mandate. They're in business to manufacture a product, so they should have it in stock at every pharmacy across our country. It should be available to us when we need it so that we don't have to suffer. And I think until we start speaking up collectively, you know, the current situation will be allowed to continue. And this has been ongoing for years. So there's really no excuse at this point. And I think that even, you know, that's another excuse that has been used when we talk about research into the female body. We've been told that it's too complex. Well, you know, if we were able to put a man on the moon, I think we can figure this out.
1: Now, Carol Mitchell, who donated millions for a menopause chair at Mount Sinai Hospital in Toronto, told the Toronto Star, quote, "If we were dealing with a Viagra shortage, Canada would call in the army," unquote. What, if anything, should Canadian officials do to address these shortages?
2: They need to take it seriously. I get my Candace Arden from Sandoz too. It's a blood pressure medication. You know, why is it any different from hormone therapy? You know, they need to figure it out. We can't allow this shortage to continue. That's basically the bottom line. So I suggest that they look into alternatives, you know, alternative suppliers, alternative sourcing. There's all different kinds of solutions. You know, I used to work in inventory management. I'm not saying I know the business, but when our pants were out of stock, I made sure that we were on top of the situation so that we could come up with different suppliers. You know, at least there are solutions, and I think it's because it's for women, mainly for women, but because we're often dismissed, that's why I think the problem has not been addressed. But I think that now, finally, women are finding our voices and we're using them, because this has to change and a solution has to be put in effect now.
1: One partial solution comes from the Menopause Foundation of Canada. They're calling for pharmacists to be able to prescribe hormone treatments. In your view, would giving pharmacists more authority to prescribe or adjust treatment help women navigate these shortages?
2: I think that's one possible solution, yes, but it doesn't address the problem of the supply chain. So I know that it's ultimately the manufacturer has to address it. And it shouldn't be up to individual women to try and figure it out. That's a great suggestion, though. The Menopause Foundation of Canada is doing great work. And I know that they just came out with 7 different policies that they're recommending employers and government adopt. And I think that that's the way to go. We need to create menopause inclusive workplaces and make sure that people have access to the medication that they need to have good quality of life.
1: These shortages have arisen amid a spike in demand for hormone replacement therapy. Does the fact that more women are, you know, talking about these issues with their doctors give you hope that perimenopause and menopause are becoming maybe less taboo?
2: It does give me hope, and I'm inspired by everybody who continues to advocate for themselves. That's what women have to continue to do, unfortunately, until we reach equality. And I hope that someday that happens. But in the interim, we have to keep fighting and speaking up for ourselves. And I'm so proud of every woman that has done that and will continue to do that until we're seen as equals.
1: Darlene, we'll leave it there. Thanks for speaking to us.
2: Thank you so much.
0: Darlene Mulcahy is the founder of the virtual support group My Menopause at Work, and she's in Ottawa.

0: The Pet Shop Boys' new album is out, and it's about Alan Turing. Mr. Turing was the Nazi-defeating, computer-creating, artificial intelligence-predicting mathematician who was prosecuted by UK authorities because he was gay. And if you're struggling to decode the connection between a math hero and a band better known for calculating the divisions between West End girls and East End boys, then maybe it's time we introduced Andrew Hodges. Professor Hodges is a biographer of Alan Turing and a mathematician in his own right. He collaborated with Pet Shop Boys on the album A Man from the Future. We reached Andrew Hodges in Oxford, England.
1: Professor Hodges, congratulations. What's it like to have this album out in the world?
2: Well, it's not a complete surprise because, as you may know, the work was first performed in 2014. Mm-hmm. And this is a revised version and a super version, but it's a great thing to have got it out and hear the public response.
1: How did you end up working with the Pet Shop Boys in the first place?
2: They should really tell the story about how they encountered the Turing story, but they did, and it was about 2011. And then they read my book, and they really liked the way I'd expressed things. They liked the actual words that I'd used. And they actually scoped out the whole structure of the piece using words from my book. And then they contacted me, and of course, I was very starstruck. I've always been great fans of theirs, so that was a great pleasure, and met them. And then we had a lot of discussions and finalized the script and worked on it, edited it, and we re-edited it for this new version. And it's been a great pleasure.
1: Now, for listeners who aren't familiar with Alan Turing's extraordinary story, how would you explain the title of this album, A Man from the Future?
2: Well, it's very literal in a way. I mean, of course, he wasn't from the future, but it's as if he was. He essentially was the inventor of the computer, but more than that, really, he saw the whole digital world that we live in now, which computers do so much, and algorithms are so important. I mean, he really defined what an algorithm is and then realized you could have a machine which played any algorithm, which we now call the digital computer. So it's pretty fundamental to the world now, and it was very much in the future when he did this in the 1930s and 1940s. So, and he actually made a specific prophecy about artificial intelligence that you wouldn't be able to tell machine productions from human productions in many spheres in 50 or 100 years. Well, that's more or less what's happened. So he was a real prophet in that sense. It's as if he knew the world we live in, and then managed to realize this all that long time ago in the 30s and 40s. But the other thing is that he also lived as a gay man, mm-hmm, in a very modern way. He was he was free from shame and had a very modern point of view. And when it came to the crunch with his arrest and trial for what was then a criminal offense, he reacted very much in a modern way, which you respond to now and respond to in the music. And it's as if he knew the world of the future, and it's as if he was placed in there with something to say about what the future would be like. So, of course, it's nonsense, really. I mean, no one can really see the future, but it's a very specific two things that we really concentrate on: his perception of how the new century would go with both sexuality and with artificial intelligence.
1: Now, much has changed. The place that Alan Turing has in UK history and the history of computing has evolved a lot since your biography came out. How is that evolution reflected in this new Pet Shop Boys album?
2: Passage of time is really important in this. Of course, it's something I'm very aware of because it's nearly 50 years since I started on this business. And of course, there's been an enormous change in public attitudes, public consciousness of sexuality and gay sexuality in particular. And that's really been the thing that's changed everything in the way that he's received. I mean, when I was writing the book in the late 70s, people thought, oh, are you really going to mention that he was homosexual? That should be hushed up. Well, I didn't hush it up. I thought of it as an important story historical story about what happened. But that's all changed. And that is reflected in the piece because the last section of the piece takes on the story of how that reputation, how the world changed and his story changed with it. In particular, it has a recording from our former Prime Minister, Gordon Brown, who made a statement of apology for Alan Turing, what happened to him, and he's actually recorded the words, and that plays a part in the music. And we go on from there and think about what the meaning of his life and work is for the present moment, something actually we leave as a question more to the people listening rather than as a statement, because there's a really question, which everyone's question now, about artificial intelligence, for good or ill, something he foresaw. He never said it would be marvelous for the world. He just said it was coming. And then we leave that. We leave that to consider, but we also, there's no question, we regard the story of what happened to him as a gay man when he was arrested, tried, and had to suffer this chemical castration instead of going to prison. We regard that pretty well as a horror story, a story of the last century, but something that's hopefully changed for good now.
1: It's not just Gordon Brown's words that are incorporated into this. As you say, your own words and writing. Describe for us what this art is. It's music, it's words, it's biography.
2: Yes, it's a very unusual piece, and we don't even know what to call it. It's a bit like an oratorio in classical music, but instead of the text being sung, it's spoken, and that's part of the music. It's, the idea is the words are very carefully timed and arranged so as to be part of the music. It's something the Pet Shop Boys have done with spoken words in some of their earlier songs. It's not completely new for them, but this is a new structure. But the music is also continuous, and the music plays to the words. There are songs which take off from the words. They're sung, some by Neil and some by a school choir, reflecting the early life of Alan Turing. And there's all sorts of different kinds of music going on in it. The synthetic music is an important part of it. It's paired up with mainly with string instruments. And of course, it's important that the synthetic music is essentially computer generated. And that reflects the fact that the Pet Shop Boys are great pioneers of electronic music, starting in the early 80s, when it was not at all what everyone did. So they, of all people, appreciate how Turing's idea of the universal machine, the machine that can handle anything, is something that's come alive in their work and something they've used right from the beginning. Hmm. So that's all part of it, too. In fact, there's one bit of it where it describes Turing working with a speech encipherment system in 1943-44 when he himself is playing with electronically with sound. He's doing sound sampling, and it's like the beginning of electronic music, and that's all part of the piece.
1: Thanks so much for telling us about it.
2: Well, thank you very much for inviting me.
0: Andrew Hodges is the author of Alan Turing, The Enigma, and is an emeritus fellow in mathematics at Oxford University. We reached him in Oxford. Now, from the album, A Man from the Future, Pet Shop Boys with He Dreamed of Machines, featuring the words of Andrew Hodges.

Cambridge, 1935. It had become his habit to run long distances in the afternoons. At Grantchester,

0: picture of the mind with the precise logic of pure mathematics.
1: Pet Shop Boys with He Dreamed of Machines.
2: And we're going to take a short break now. When we return,
1: Grow Big or Gourd Home, the tragic tale of a giant pumpkin grower who thought he'd won this year's heaviest pumpkin at his local pumpkin fest, only to have his dreams squashed by a hole in his squash. Stay tuned. I'm John Northcott.
2: And I'm Dave Seglins. So many puns.

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1: Head back to the ranch for a new season of Heartland.
2: Your dream comes true, but you have to lose something along the way.
1: Full of life struggles.
2: You love ranching.
3: But I also realize it might be time to let it go. What if Katie and Lindy don't want to be ranchers when they're older? Why would we leave them with something that just ends up being a burden?
1: And love solutions.

0: The Prime Minister is dedicating this year's Thanksgiving message to Albertans. Mark Carney's asking them to choose unity as the province prepares to vote in a referendum next week. One of the 10 questions asks whether Alberta should remain a part of Canada or hold a second binding referendum on leaving the country. Sarah Shadewasser has more.
1: Now, I have some perspectives on this choice.
2: From an empty classroom in his Edmonton alma mater, flanked by Canadian and Alberta flags, Mark Carney addressed Albertans and the nation.
1: I grew up in Alberta. Generations of Albertans helped build this country. It's yours. It's ours. And it's worth fighting for.
2: The comments come 1 week before Alberta goes to the polls for a non-binding referendum on separating from Canada. The PM pointed to federal housing being built, high-speed rail, and a proposed pipeline to BC as continued federal investment in Alberta.
1: We can't achieve any of this if we're divided.
2: When asked for a response to Carney's message, Premier Danielle Smith's office said in a statement, it encourages Albertans to visit the Alberta Referendum 2026 website, where voters can view the 10 ballot questions. Sarah Shadewasser, CBC News, Edmonton.
0: In Atlanta, Georgia, at least one person is dead and several others injured after an accident at a Six Flags theme park. Few details have been released, but officials say the incident involved one of the park's roller coasters. Detectives are now investigating. A Six Flags spokesperson says the company is cooperating with law enforcement and that its staff members are deeply saddened by the incident. Food banks across Canada say they have seen a growing number of Canadians using their services in the past year. As the cost of living continues to rise, more people are struggling to keep up. Angie Sett has more.
3: The Scott Mission has been providing meals for 85 years, and over that time, the demand has been getting higher, with more families, women, children, and people who are employed relying on food banks for food. Here's more from Rockwell Dundas, the CEO of the Scott Mission.
4: We're over 420,000 meals a year here alone, so it is growing.
3: Bethel Outreach Community Services in Etobicoke says they have even seen nurses and teachers accessing their food banks, something they've never seen before. According to Food Banks Canada, one in four people in Canada live in food insecure households. 19% are employed, with the food bank being their main source of food, and more seniors are using food banks compared to 7 years ago. Back at the Scott Mission, the team is committed to meeting the needs of the less fortunate, but they say they are at capacity and more space is needed to serve the growing number of clients. Angie Seth, CBC News, Toronto.
0: Saudi Arabia has extended the suspension of all flights at its main international airport after another deadly attack by the Houthis in Yemen. At least 20 people have been killed in the past week as the Iranian-backed rebels bombard one of the Middle East's busiest air transit hubs. Tom Perry has the latest.
5: The King Khalid International Airport has been hit by three deadly attacks in less than a week. On Sunday, one person was killed and nearly a dozen injured when a projectile struck an airport terminal. A day before, more than a dozen people died and more than 300 were injured in another attack. And on Thursday, yet another strike destroyed a commercial airliner and killed three more people. Houthi rebels have claimed responsibility for the Saturday strike and a string of others against Saudi airports and infrastructure. The Houthis as well claiming Saudi forces have launched strikes in Houthi-controlled territory. Flights into and out of King Khalid International Airport remain grounded, with the Houthis warning airlines to stay clear of Saudi airspace. Tom Perry, CBC News, Jerusalem.
0: And that is the World This Hour. 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

0: Now the BC forecast by Environment Canada. On the north coast, Monday evening, periods of rain and gusty winds, temperature steady near 9 degrees. In the Peace, clearing and a low of 0. In the central interior, a few showers and a low of 0. In the Kootenays, clear and a low of minus 2. In the southern interior, including Kelowna, a few clouds and a low of 4. For Metro Vancouver, Greater Victoria and the Fraser Valley, partly cloudy and a low of 7.
1: Hello again and welcome back. I'm Dave Seglins.
2: And I'm John Northcott. This is, as it happens, the Monday edition, part 2.

0: coming up.
1: Repeating history. In half an hour, Neil and Chris will be back with a new episode of As It Happened, the archive edition. We've sifted through hours of interviews to bring you stories that embrace analog.
0: The human element. We'll revisit our 1977 conversation with the late Ron Luciano, a legendary baseball umpire famous for his panache, who would shudder at the prospect of robo-umps.
1: And Vault Tracks. A longtime church organist shares her support for new digital technology, at least when it comes in the form of a karaoke machine called the Hymnal Plus. Stay tuned.
0: They were only children when they were taken away, and many never returned. Between 1879 and 1918, almost 8,000 indigenous students attended the Carlisle Indian Industrial School in Carlisle, Pennsylvania. Lucy Spaulding and her sister, Lizzie, were among them. The Tsimshian girls from Metlakatla in southeastern Alaska traveled thousands of kilometers to get there. Not long after, they both became sick, and Lucy died at Carlisle. Last month, over 100 years after her death, Lucy Spaulding's remains were disinterred from the institution's cemetery and sent on a journey home. And today, which is Indigenous Peoples Day in the United States, she's being reburied in her home community. Myronelle Berchtold is the niece of Lucy Spaulding. She recently visited the old site of Carlisle Indian Industrial School to help bring her aunt's remains home. We reached Ms. Berchtold in Metlakatla, Alaska.
1: Myronelle, I'm wondering what emotions you're experiencing today now that your aunt is back home with her people.
2: I'm emotionally exhausted. It's just been a long journey to Carlisle, and you know, I always had to think of what my grandma thought, you know, when she put her on that boat, you know. I mean, that had been so hard for her, you know, to put two of her girls on that boat and to ship them to Seattle. And from there, they took a train across. And I can't imagine letting one of my own children go, you know.
1: All the way to Pennsylvania.
2: Now, all the way to Pennsylvania, yeah.
1: Now, here in Canada, we have our own history of what we call residential schools. But what do you know about how and why Lucy Spaulding was taken from her home in Alaska and brought to the boarding school in Pennsylvania?
2: I believe it could have been a time when my grandma was widowed. Her husband had died. Mm-hmm. And a lot of, in early 1900s, they couldn't fend for themselves, if you know what I mean. They couldn't go out and get some deer. They couldn't go out and get their own fish. You know, they're totally dependent on their husbands to do that. I don't believe Aunt Lizzie should have gone, or Aunt Lizzie, or my maternal grandma also went to school there, but she was a survivor. But Lizzie and Lucy are very tiny people for their age, like between 4'8" and 4'11" is what we were told. She was very tiny, and so was her sister. And her sister went down with her in 1903, but returned in 1904 due to her health, and she died here in Metlakatla. But Aunt Lucy, she died all by herself. Why I say they shouldn't have gone is William Duncan brought them from Canada from old Metlakatla and British Columbia to New Metlakatla in 1887. And by the time they went in 1903, they were already wearing colonial clothing. You know, they had their fine dresses and their fine hats, you know. They attended Duncan's school. You know, Duncan had other missionaries here for teachers teaching them. And Duncan taught them in both our language, Tsimshian language, and in the English language, teaching them how to be, you know, woman of the house, or sewing and cleaning and cooking and taking care of other young children, you know. And, you know, they really didn't have to go because it wasn't, you know, it wasn't higher education for the ladies there. All they did was the same things they did here, cleaning, sewing, being nannies in, you know, the white people's homes, and getting pennies on the dollar.
1: Now, what do you know about your Aunt Lucy's short time at the boarding school there and about how she died?
2: I know they called it consumption, which is tuberculosis. And she was in their campus hospital, their infirmary, for 4 months before her body finally gave up.
1: You walked the grounds of Carlisle School just last month when Lucy and two other Indigenous Alaskan students were disinterred. What was that experience like?
2: In a lot of anger. I know she didn't have to be there. Just seeing what some of the children, even the boys, had to put up with. If some of them rebelled or ran away, and they were put in that old army jail. I mean, it's all brick and only little tiny windows where you can get daylight in there. So they were punished harshly if, you know, if they were caught doing something bad.
1: Now that Lucy's back home in Alaska, there's a celebration of life and a burial today. What does this mean for your community there?
2: My family, you know, welcomed her. You know, my nephews brought us home on the boat. There were four boats out there that, you know, brought her into our waters here from Ketchikan. And so that was, I was just thanking God for, you know, getting her home, finally home. And we'll put her next to her brother and her mom when we bury her down at our Ocean View Cemetery.
1: What would you like our listeners to know about the way that Carlisle Indian Industrial School and the system that operated around it, what would you like people to know about the continuing effect on you and other Indigenous communities in Alaska?
2: I believe it started, dysfunction. To me, some of those people turned to alcohol mainly. And I couldn't, I don't know all the names that came back, but I've just heard on some other Alaskans they couldn't bear, or even our friends in Canada, our family in Canada, you know, that had to go a lot longer than 1905, that's for sure. And, you know, it's just so heartbreaking that, because I could feel it when I went to college myself. But the good thing out of it is that we all can work in the world today, you know. Mm-hmm. But they took away my culture for a while. I didn't know culture when I was growing up. They didn't teach it in our schools back then.
1: Myra Nell, can I ask you this finally?
2: Mm-hmm.
1: This is deeply upsetting for you and your community. Does it bring some level of healing to have your Aunt Lucy back home?
2: Well, that's what we want to do today, is bring healing to our family and bring healing to myself, and knowing that she's on her homeland and she'll be buried next to her brother and mom. So, and yeah, what the government did was unforgivable. But God forgives, and we can forgive too. Because I know where my aunt is. She's in heaven. And I will see her someday, you know.
1: You take good care, okay?
2: Okay. Thank you.
1: Thanks for telling us about your Aunt Lucy.
2: Okay. You're welcome.
0: Myra Nell Berchtold is the niece of Lucy Spaulding. We reached her in Metlakatla, Alaska.

0: It's sometimes said we eat with our eyes first. The phrase applies to plenty of foods, but perhaps not the one many Canadians are consuming this Thanksgiving weekend. Turkeys are tasty to many, but they're not known for being conventionally attractive, at least not before they're plucked, brined, cooked, and basted. David Bird is an ornithologist and professor emeritus of wildlife biology at McGill University. He says turkeys may look strange, but there's a method to their madness.
1: I'd say they have a face only a mother could love. I mean, they have a lot of warts on them and so on. I mean, some of the different things, as you mentioned, they have is they have these kind of fleshy things that hang down above the beak. There's one called the snood, and then they have another one that's called a wattle hanging down below that. And then their heads are covered in all these carbuncles, which are sort of like warts or whatever. But what's really interesting about the heads of the turkey is they act like mood rings. They change from blue to red color. Blue usually means that they're kind of calm and everything is going hunky-dory or whatever. And then as soon as the head starts to engorge with blood and so on, it becomes more of a red color. And it has nothing to do with pigments. It has to do with blood flow and collagen fibers causing the blue color, sort of like the reason that blue jays are blue, not because of a pigment, but because of physics procedures. So what happens is during the breeding season, this is all done by hormones. These things are called sexual ornaments. And so the males mostly have these things, and they strut about, and they change the color of their heads, and they drop their, lower their wings, and they puff out all their feathers, and they walk around, and they make a noise like this. Gobble, gobble, gobble! Gobble, gobble, gobble! Like that. So gobbling. They're all things that have evolved to demonstrate to a female that she's mating with one of the top dogs in the flock.
2: Okay, so the snood and the wattle are part of that ornamentation.
1: They definitely are, along with the carbuncles. Yeah, don't forget the carbuncles.
2: The carbuncles. Are turkeys an anomaly on these things? Like, are there any other birds that look like them?
1: Well, they're a member of the galliforms. Those are the pheasants and partridges and grouse and so on. And they were actually domesticated about 2,000 years ago by the Mayans in Mexico, and then the Spaniards imported them into Europe. And then the first turkey dinner apparently that ever appeared in England, because they got shifted over to England. And the name actually came because they were misidentified as a guinea fowl. But those guinea fowl came from Turkey, so someone decided to call them turkeys.
0: That was David Bird, an ornithologist and professor emeritus of wildlife biology at McGill University. He was speaking with the CBC's Lauren McGuinness, host of the Calgary Eye Opener.

0: Whether it's pumpkin soup, pumpkin pie, or pumpkin bread, pumpkins are great at being delicious. But if you're a fan of As It Happens, you know it's not just what's inside that counts, but the complete package, or rather, how much that package weighs. Over the years, we've spoken to the owners of some pretty massive pumpkins whose prize winners have netted them both ribbons and acclaim. Folks like Ontario's Jeff Warner, who hauled his giant gourd to the Port Elgin Pumpkin Fest. But even though he had the biggest pumpkin at the fair, Mr. Warner didn't win. Instead, he was disqualified. We reached Mr. Warner in Englehart, Ontario.
1: Jeff, can you describe your pumpkin for us and how it looked before you loaded it up onto the trailer?
2: My pumpkin was a nice orange pumpkin that's nice and big and ready to go on my trailer. It estimated at 1,630 pounds by the measurements, but I don't have a scale at home. It would be about waist height, maybe a little bit taller than that, and 6 feet wide and 6 feet long. I was feeling good about getting something to the end of the season. It was looking like a fairly healthy pumpkin, had some growth to it, and it was doing what a typical pumpkin should do.
1: It's a lot of work. What goes into growing a 1,600-pound pumpkin?
2: Well, I don't know if your radio show is long enough for that, but the short answer is a lot of evenings in the hot July on your hands and knees. We do vine burying and pruning of the plants and a lot of watering and just general weeding, that sort of stuff.
1: So age-old question, but why?
2: Yes, I ask myself that when it's July and 30 degrees out and I'm on my hands and knees. But a lot of the why, it always started as I was told where I live, you couldn't do this, so I had to prove a point. And then it started to be fun. And as the time goes, you're trying to beat yourself, get a bigger pumpkin every year than you've done before. You'd be amazed with the look on people's face when they see it and they ask you if it's real and that I let them touch it. And they're just completely fascinated. So that kind of makes your day when something like that happens.
1: So take us back to competition day. The competition is nowhere near your house.
2: Nope. I go to Port Elgin, which is a 9-hour drive for me.
1: So when did you notice something was wrong with the pumpkin?
2: So about a week before I actually cut the stem, there was a tiny little soft spot on it. And we're talking, you know, the size of a loony. That's when I first saw it. I call it just a general soft spot. Sometimes you can beat them and sometimes you can't. So I would typically take a knife or a spoon and I would scrape out any soft flesh that's in there and try to get it down to like raw pumpkin hide, right? If that's the right word, pumpkin guts. And then get fans going on. It's fans 24 hours a day trying to dry it out and see if you can slow down that. Basically, it's rot.
1: Now, there are some serious rules when it comes to these competitions, but you have a hole in your pumpkin before you load it up. What are you thinking?
2: I was going to the event no matter what. I said, do you take a pumpkin or do you just go to the event without a pumpkin? I told myself I had a 50-50 chance of getting disqualified. So I decided, let's load it and go. It's fun to go, even if it's just showing people on the highway that the pumpkin, that's half the fun right there for the trip. Every time you stop for gas, it takes 45 minutes by the time you talk to everybody. So you just assume it's going to be a slow go.
1: So what happened when you and your pumpkin got to Pumpkin Fest? Were you nervous or hopeful?
2: I guess I'm hopeful that my bad spot isn't too big to pass the rules, but I'm not sure how I felt.
1: The rule is it can't be more than 2 inches, is that right?
2: I believe he told me 3.
1: All right. You get there. What condition is the pumpkin in?
2: The hole is spreading. The morning I left, I scraped a little bit more out, so the hole got bigger. When I got to Port Elgin, I scraped and the hole got a little bit bigger. When I got to the event, I scraped and the hole got bigger. So I knew I was losing the battle, and I was just hoping I still fit into the competition.
1: And so what happened?
2: So I saw the judge. So they bring all the pumpkins into the building. As we get there, they unload them for us and take them in door. So I saw the judge, who I know from the other years, go over and look at the, he could see the hole. It was very clearly on the side. And so I went and talked to him and I said, I know what's there. And I said, I don't know what the ruling is. And he said, I don't actually know the rule either. I'll go read my book. So I let him have 20 minutes. And then he went back over to it. And I said, well, what do you think? He measured it. And he said, no, it's too big for the rule book. So I'm bummed, but at the same time, I fully understand the rules have to be followed, because what if it was the winner at the time and it wasn't actually proper in their competition?
1: So you didn't win, but how big was the pumpkin that did win?
2: The pumpkin that did win was 1,542 pounds.
1: So not as big as yours?
2: No, and mine ended up, when they actually put it on the scale for me, was 1,711. Because even though they disqualify me, they're happy to put it on the scale for me. So yeah, that's the weight it was.
1: So, is this it for you? Are you hanging up your gardening gloves?
2: Just for this year. Like, definitely we'll start again, and we're already watching what's going on and coming up with new ideas. And like a lot of those things, like what happened to my pumpkin, I'm not sure there's a whole lot you can do about it. But you just keep trying and hoping for the best.
1: So what happens to a 1,700-pound pumpkin after it's disqualified?
2: It's on display right now at our events, so families come in on their weekends and they get to come and see it and take pictures with it. And then my plan is to take it up a couple hours north of here, and there's a polar bear habitat, and we'll feed it to the polar bears.
1: Is that right?
2: Yeah. Last year what happened is one of the people that work at that polar bear habitat, they actually were behind me on my way home from the pumpkin event, and they took a picture of the pumpkin on the trailer and sent an email asking if they could have it after I was done. So I said sure, and I drove it up to them. So the people got to go in and watch a polar bear rip apart a pumpkin.
1: You never know what you're going to meet on the road, I guess.
2: Yeah, I sure get a lot of smiles and thumbs up when people pass me.
1: Jeff, thanks for telling us about your pumpkin.
2: You're welcome.
0: Jeff Warner brought the heaviest pumpkin to the Port Elgin Pumpkin Fest, but was disqualified after his pumpkin had a soft spot. We reached him in Englehart, Ontario.

In the face of disaster, some cower, others stand tall bravely. And in the case of a group of flamingos in Florida, some hide in a bathroom. Last Friday, a group of flamingos, also known as a flamboyance, a stand, a pat, or a regiment, found itself threatened, not threatened like the species once was, by overhunting for their meat and feathers, think large 19th century women's hats, but rather by Hurricane Isaias. Staff at Zoo World in Panama City Beach, Florida, moved quickly to protect their flamboyance. All 30 flamingos, including long-standing resident Mr. Sparkle Pants, as well as the three-year-olds Scuttle and Mango Shrimp Ball, needed shelter from the approaching 150-kilometer-an-hour winds. And so the regiment was marched to a washroom at the zoo, where they seemed to get along just fine. Some flamingos, even catching sight of themselves in the bathroom mirrors, took to displaying their wings, reportedly showing off. There, they waited out the storm, and the zoo has since reopened. Earlier this year, there was a push to make the flamingo the state bird, and while it had at least one leg to stand on, having been passed by the Florida House, the proposal was shot down by the state Senate. So, for now, the northern mockingbird retains the honor, although it is surely only a matter of time before the tale of these plucky survivors tugs at the hearts of Tallahassee's legislators. And so we leave you with our sound of the day. Here, briefly, are the grunts and so-called chuckles of 30 flamingos riding out the storm. Our sound of the day. That's a few dozen flamingos huddled in a bathroom at Zoo World in Florida during Hurricane Isaias. And here's Rakas with Pink Noise.

This is As It Happens on CBC Radio 1, the CBC News app, and on public radio in the United States. I'm John Northcott. Coming up, Chris and Neil will be back to take you on a trip through our archives with a special edition of As It Happened.

0: Hello, I'm Neil Kirksall.
1: And I'm Chris Howden. This is As It Happened, the archive edition. Coming up,
0: the analogues of history. As It Happens was born in the pre-digital age, and to honor that legacy, we've sorted through the endless reels of tape and piles of dusty wax cylinders in our archive to bring you stories that highlight the joys of all things analog.
1: Pen and paper trail. Lucy Ireland Gray finds the handwritten notes people take to the grocery store fascinating and noteworthy enough that she started collecting the shopping lists she found, which she shared with us.
2: Everybody really make shopping lists, whether they're rich or poor, or they've got stacks of money or they haven't. And so it's one of those things that brings everybody down to the same sort of equal place.
0: A distant photographic memory, a museum in New Jersey had hundreds of black and white photo booth pictures of the same man striking the same pose over the course of 30 years. But no one knew who he was until someone came forward and revealed his identity.
3: All of them were taken in a photomatic photo booth, which was a type of photo booth that was invented in the 1920s and was very popular through the 30s and 40s.
1: And she couldn't karaoke less. After playing the organ at her local church for 25 years, Christine Whitby was actually open to the introduction of new technology when the church acquired a karaoke machine called the Hymnal Plus, specifically made for religious services.
4: There are hymn tunes, and you just tap in the appropriate number and the hymn comes up and plays for the appropriate number of verses. Sounds just like an organ.
1: As It Happened, the archive edition, radio that doesn't believe in cheap hymn imitations. As It Happens is one of the CBC's longest-running radio programs, although it has changed a bit over the decades. In the early days, it sounded like this.
5: This is it, As It Happens. All right, William Ronald, the real one. You're going to be busy for the next hour. You're going to talk about the four things that really matter in this life. Couth, happiness, credit, and loot.

0: A little bit of Aretha Franklin with I Say a Little Prayer, as heard on As It Happens in 1969, when the show was made with pre-digital technology. Typewriters, rotary phones, switchboards, vinyl turntables, and reel-to-reel recorders, not to mention razor blades for editing the physical audio tape. We still have recordings like this today because our archivists meticulously preserved and restored tapes from CBC Radio's analog era so they could be accessed forever, which is what Rebecca Corey was aspiring to do for Radio Tanzania. That station was established in 1951, and for about 40 years it was the only one in the country. It was state-run, and it covered politics and culture, not without bias, as Tanzania gained independence from the United Kingdom. Radio Tanzania broadcasts also highlighted Tanzanian music, and all that music was trapped on thousands of reel-to-reel tapes in three back rooms at the radio station and was at risk of disappearing until Ms. Corey and her team at the Tanzania Heritage Project stepped in. In 2012, she told former As It Happens host Carol Off why those tapes were so important.
1: These tapes are 100% unique. There was only one radio station in Tanzania for more than 25 years after independence and one recording studio. So everything that was recorded in Tanzania from independence in 61 through 1993 was recorded at Radio Tanzania Dar es Salaam. Wow. And so these tapes are an audio history of Tanzania, and they're absolutely unique and priceless.
2: How many are there?
1: There are about 20,000 open reel tapes that were recorded there in the studio at Radio Tanzania in Dar es Salaam, or recorded on recording safaris around the country.
2: And also, I understand that they're in danger of decomposing, that they're not stored in a terribly good place.
1: No, there's not any humidity control in the archive rooms. Like I said, there's some air conditioning, but there are frequent power cuts in Tanzania. And it's so hot here, and it's a very humid climate. And also just the risk of fire and flood and time as the tapes just get older and older, and there are fewer and fewer machines that can play reel-to-reel tapes, and issues of tape decomposition as well.
2: We have at the CBC, we have our reel-to-reel recorders. There's a little museum in the basement in Toronto, and they're kept there. So, I mean, this has been a long time. We have people.
1: Yes, but if you can believe it, the Tanzanian Broadcasting Corporation is still actually playing these reel-to-reel tapes on air, which further contributes to the degradation of the audio quality on the reel-to-reels.
2: You're an American. You're from Athens, Georgia. How did you get involved in this project?
1: I came to Tanzania first when I was just 19 as a volunteer and fell in love with Tanzania, the culture and the music and the language, Kiswahili. So I knew I wanted to stay involved in East African life. But when I was living here in 2009, I was unfortunately in a serious motorcycle accident. And during my recovery, I was listening to Tanzanian music a lot. And that's when I heard about the Radio Tanzania archives and had the idea of coming back to Tanzania after my recovery to work on these archives.
2: So you fell in love with it. There's something called Zilipendwa sound. Can you describe some of the music that you've been listening to then?
1: Sure. Zilipendwa is the Swahili word that means the ones that were loved. So it's kind of like the Swahili version of the golden oldies. And the music itself is just fascinating. It's a mix of Congolese and Cuban rumba styles with German brass band influences and traditional music, drumming and rhythmic patterns, and even some ballroom dancing influences from Great Britain and continental Europe. So it's really a fascinating mix of influences that just kind of comes together in this really unique, upbeat, optimistic and lovely sound that Tanzanians call muziki wa dansi, dance music, or like I said, Zilipendwa, the ones that were loved.
0: That was Rebecca Corey, co-founder of the Tanzania Heritage Project, talking to Carol in 2012. She was in Stone Town, Zanzibar. And here's some of the music they saved. Recorded in 1963, this is the Kaiko Kids with Mambo Rumba.

0: Smartphones are helpful with certain regular tasks and errands. For example, this reminder on my phone tells me I have to pick up my iguana from the vet. Wait a minute. This is from last October. That explains where Elizabeth Taylor has been. Oops. Another example, though, is grocery shopping. You can use your phone to find the closest grocery store, look up recipes, call home to see if you need more caviar, or even order caviar right to your front door. But Lucy Ireland Gray found that a lot of people still take an analog approach. They do their shopping in person, going from aisle to aisle, perusing the shelves with a handwritten list. Those lists, often scribbled on random pieces of paper that were destined to be forgotten or lost, became the objects of Ms. Gray's fascination. She began to collect discarded ones. And in 2022, her collection was put on display at the Museum of Brands in London. At the time, Ms. Gray told Neil why handwritten shopping lists were worth collecting and about the first one that caught her attention.
1: I was going shopping just one day as normal, and I spotted a list which was on the floor, and it was the corner of an envelope, and it had a stamp on it, obviously. And then the person who had written the letter to the person who wrote the list had doodled on it and drawn an eye, and it said something like, "This money should have come out of my wages but didn't," and it was obviously talking about the stamp. But then what I realized was that actually that wasn't the person that had written the list. The person who'd written the list was a different person. So it sort of built this whole story in my head about, you know, what that relationship between those two people were. And the list itself had something like one red, one blue, one orange written on it, and then baking potatoes times one. And none of it made any sense. So it was sort of just slightly intriguing, and that sort of just kickstarted it. And I find them endlessly funny. They're really, really sort of humorous. It's just a sort of intimate snapshot of what goes on in somebody's, I don't know, kitchen maybe, and when they're, you know, buying their food.
2: Yeah, and their little notes to each other. Do you ever see little side notes?
1: Yeah, you know? So there's one which says in big capital letters, "Love!" exclamation mark, and then it says lots of it. And then there's a McDonald's a sort of list of things to buy from McDonald's, and I guess it's for a lot of kids maybe, I don't know, but underneath it says "Lots of love from Mama." And then I think, well, that person threw that away. And that's really sad, because if somebody had given that to me, I might have kept it at least for a bit.
2: Well, maybe they feel it in their hearts, but it's so interesting. I still write things on, you know, the back of an envelope from a bill, but I can also put a list in my phone and not lose it and have it there and check it off. But so many of us still want that tangible list, we lose.
1: Precisely. And I think that's the thing. I think it's that sort of, a sort of throwaway aspect of it. It's served its purpose. You've finished with it. It may not even make it to the bin. And I think that's what I quite like about it as well. Is it's just such a brief sort of snapshot, but it just sort of somehow it's quite poignant. I don't know. I do find them quite poignant. I find them very intimate. Bizarrely.
2: No, I don't think that's bizarre at all. I think it is an intimate snapshot, as you said. What do you hope in the end, Lucy, that people take away from this exhibition?
1: You know, it's so ordinary, but actually there's some sort of value in that. And also, because you don't know who the people are, they're all anonymous. Everybody really makes shopping lists, whether they're rich or poor, or they've got stacks of money or they haven't. And so it's one of those things that brings everybody down to the same sort of equal place. And that's what I sort of hope that people get out of it. I mean, they may look at them and think, all right, bunch of shopping lists. That's all they get. That's fine.
0: That's Lucy Ireland Gray talking to Neil in 2022. Ms. Gray talked about how each handwritten list offered a brief snapshot into a person's life, even if she didn't know who it belonged to. Well, in 2014, Donna Gustafson had more than just a snapshot of the life of a man who took hundreds of photographs of himself over a 30-year period, using an early example of an analog photo booth, basically a dark room in a box. At the time, that collection of photo booth photos was part of an exhibit at the Zimmerly Art Museum in New Brunswick, New Jersey, entitled 445 Portraits of a Man, but nobody knew who the man was. Donna Gustafson was the curator. She talked to Carol about the collection and about the clues in those photographs that could help solve the mystery.
3: Well, he looks like an average guy. He is always very well dressed. His hair always looks neat. He's clean shaven. He's You know, he's a white man of an indeterminate age, but I would say the earliest photographs show him to be maybe in his early 30s, and the last photographs show him to be in his early 60s, I would say.
4: And because it's just the head and shoulders, there's so little to go with. What are, there's some identifying features, right? What do you see in some of the ways he's dressed?
3: You know, he's almost always dressed as if he's going to work. So he's wearing sort of business attire. He's usually got a white button-down shirt and a tie. And often it's a bow tie. And very often he's wearing a jacket. So he looks, you know, like a traveling salesman, perhaps. But on occasion he is wearing, you know, something more interesting, like a pair of fake glasses and fake nose in one.
4: Okay.
3: Which is one of my favorites. There's also one where he's wearing a fedora. There's also one where he's, a couple where he's smoking a pipe. And, you know, sometimes when he's smoking that pipe, you can see that he's really posing with that pipe and hamming it up a little bit for the camera.
4: And these were all taken over a period estimated at being from the 1930s to the 1960s, so over 30 years.
3: Yes.
4: And what did they tell you? Why have these photographs? Why has this series fascinated people so much?
3: Well, you know, I think people are fascinated with something that seems to be very ordinary, but sort of takes a leap into the extraordinary. And the fact that these are 445 images of the same man, and we know nothing about this man. We know really where they came from. We don't really know how they even got to be for sale at a New York antique show.
4: And that's where they turned up. That's where they were purchased.
3: Yes, this whole group was purchased at a antique show in New York City.
4: And these are all photo booth pictures. These are ones you put some coins in a box and take a picture of yourself.
3: Yes, and we are pretty sure that all of them were taken in a photomatic photo booth, which was a type of photo booth that was invented in the 1920s and was very popular through the 30s and 40s.
4: Was it the same one, do you think?
3: Well, there's two theories. One is that he was the man who, you know, owned the shop where this photo booth was located, and he was responsible for making sure it was working. So he would take a photo of himself every so often to see if perhaps, you know, the machine needed new chemicals or new paper or something. Or perhaps he was a sort of traveling salesman who was responsible for a whole series of these photomatic machines, and he would travel around and fix each one of them and take a photograph of himself in each one and collect them all. So those are two possible theories.
4: What are the chances that someone will recognize this man?
3: I think the odds are pretty good, actually. I'm expecting that someone is going to tell us who he is and give us his whole story.
0: From 2014, Donna Gustafson talking to Carol about the exhibit at the Zimmerle Art Museum showing 445 photo booth portraits of the same man over a 30-year period. And Ms. Gustafson was right. 2 months after that conversation, the identity of the man was revealed by Tom Trellenberg.
5: That was my Uncle Franklin, my favorite uncle. I was able to go out to his house in New Boston, Michigan, several summers when I was younger. And in relation to the story, you know, he had photo booths at that time that he was taking apart and selling for scrap. And I got to help him do that. And part of what I got out of that was I got to keep whatever coins were, you know, kind of stuck in the coin box. And it was kind of neat because back then, you know, if a dime was caught in there, at the time they were put in, they were solid silver, you know, not just a dime like we have anymore. So I really remember that. That was a lot of fun.
4: But these photo booths, this is, we still have these, but these were something, this is one of the theories when we spoke to the curator of this show, that he must have had something to do, or he might have had something to do with these photo booths, and that's why he had so many, 445 at least, of these photos of him over a 30-year period.
5: Well, right. That's, he had a, you know, he had a business, you know, in which he operated them and you know, apparently fixed, you know, various other coin-operated machinery back then. So that was one of his businesses, and that's part of how he made a living.
4: So how did you come across these pictures?
5: I, you know, have email just like everyone else that's tied in with your service provider, and they have this annoying habit of if you're not active, you know, for like 5 or 10 minutes, it kicks you out back to their main page, which I find annoying. But it kicked me out, and I was trying to sign in to get back in, and there was, it just pushed you to the main page, and there's a news crawl. And it just had three of the pictures, and it had a headline, you know, mid-20th century man takes hundreds of selfies of himself. And I'm looking at the picture, and it's like, gee, that looks like my Uncle Franklin. I clicked on the story, and, you know, when I saw that he was from Michigan, and, you know, they thought he ran a photo booth company, I was like, this really has to be him. I went and asked my mom, and I said, this is Franklin, isn't it? And she said, yes, I think it is. And so it was Rebecca Onion's story in Slate. And so I wrote to her and said, hey, I think I know who this guy is. And they put me in contact with Patty and Naki.
4: Right.
5: And they verified the photos.
4: Right. And the people at the museum, because they said this is probably what will happen because of the internet. Now, the thing about why this is so captivating, why people were so taken with these photos, I mean, just, it wasn't just any person. There's something about him. There's a twinkle in his eye that you see in the photos, that he's kind of goofing around sometimes. He's wearing little costumes or a false nose and glasses, and he changes he's going to work. Obviously, he's got the pocket protectors and his hair is combed. And it just that he seemed like a man with so much character. What was he like?
5: Oh, no, he was a lot of fun. I think just one of the best stories was when he came out here to Nevada, and, you know, they didn't have casinos in New Jersey, and so it was kind of a new thing, and he really liked the slot machines while he was here. And we live in a smaller town, and, you know, so it was a very kind of smallish casino, but he still went in there and had fun. And then we were walking around at the stores later on in the day, you know, and he saw a door handle with a keyhole, and he took a coin out of his pocket and tried to shove it in the keyhole and was like, you know, oh, sorry, I thought it was one of those slot machines, you know. So, you know, that was just kind of thing. He joked all the time. It was just a very light, light-hearted personality that was just fun to be around.
4: Did you know he was taking these photos and saving these photos of himself over 30 years?
5: No idea.
4: So what did you think when you found out?
5: I just, you know, like I said, he was a lot of fun to be around, you know, his favorite uncle to go out and visit and spend good time with. So, you know, my thoughts was just, you know, it's really great, you know, here, you know, what, 30-some-odd years later, that, you know, he's getting a moment in the sun again.
0: That was Tom Trelenberg revealing that it was his uncle, Franklin Swantek, posing in 445 photo booth portraits that went on display at the Zimmerli Art Museum in New Brunswick, New Jersey in 2014. You're listening to a special episode of our archival show, As It Happened, the Analog Edition. Sports referees have a hard job. They make a good call, nobody cares. They make a bad call, and everyone from coaches to players to fans immediately declares them to be disgusting monsters. Now, most professional sports leagues have introduced technology to help or even replace referees. This season, Major League Baseball introduced the Automatic Ball Strike System, or ABS, or Robo-Umps. Now a manager can challenge an umpire's call if they think a pitch that was called a strike was actually a ball, or vice versa, and the Robo-Ump will use its high-tech cameras to make a definitive decision. Now, Robo-Umps haven't replaced human umpires yet, but some baseball purists are worried that one day they will, and the sport might lose the crucial human interactions between a player or coach and the umpire, which sometimes become nose-to-nose shouting matches. Ron Luciano was an MLB umpire who became famous for his flamboyant style. He was not shy about giving players and coaches a piece of his mind. In 1977, he was a guest on As It Happens. Here's former host Alan Maitland with the introduction.
6: The game of baseball will never be the same now that Ron Luciano has put that extra sparkle, that pizzazz, that effervescent joie de vivre behind the plate. Ron Luciano is revolutionizing the role and image of the staid, phlegmatic umpire. His antics have sometimes even upstaged the scintillating gymnastics of the superstars. On one occasion, the mischievous Luciano caught sight of an errant piece of crumpled paper floating around first base. When it landed, he bent his knees, waved his arms, and called it foul. The crowd gave him a standing ovation. But thanks to Ron Luciano, the forgotten man on the field, the umpire could one day become a celebrity. We reached Ron Luciano at his hotel in Seattle, Washington, practicing his cause for the game tonight.
7: Have you come to be a star on your own, Mr. Luciano? Have you broken through the indifference of just the bland umpire routine?
8: Well, I don't think an umpire could ever be a star. But I've broken through, I think, as far as being different. There are 28 umpires, and I think I'm one out of 28.
7: Your calls, I understand that they are crowd pleasers. What's the difference between your out and your out, out, out, out, out?
8: Well, my out, out, out, out, out, out, out, out, out, out, out is it's a closer play, that's all. It's a routine play. One hopper back to the pitcher, and he lobs it over to first base, and the man is out by 20 feet, and he's out, and that's an out. But if the ball goes deep in the hole at shortstop, and he backhands the ball, comes up and makes a long throw, and then the first baseman makes a great big long stretch, and it just nips the guy by a half a step or a couple of inches. Now, he's not just out, he's out, out, out, out, out, out, out!
7: That's good. And the guy, what does he say back to you?
8: Shut up, shut up, shut up, shut up.
7: What would make you throw somebody out?
8: We use a lot of profanity because there are men all around, but we use profanity directed towards the thing. He'll come out and say, how could you call that blank, blank play? Well, no, that's not bad. I'll say, because I was blank, blank, saw it that way. But then he'll come back and say, well, you are a blank, blank, blank, blank. And I'll say, no, I'm not, but you're gone.
7: Uh-huh. Direct. You're like the judge in contempt of court.
8: That's exactly it.
0: That was Major League Baseball umpire Ron Luciano talking to former host Barbara Frum in 1977. As I said earlier, professional baseball has not yet tried to fully replace humans with machines. The same cannot be said for the Church of St. Mary the Virgin in Mudford, Somerset, England. The church depended on local organists to provide the music for its congregation until 2006, when it acquired a Hymnal Plus, a karaoke machine that could blast out thousands of hymns with the mere touch of a button. According to a Guardian article, the Hymnal Plus, quote, can play a disco version of Amazing Grace and a jazzy adaptation of The Lord's My Shepherd, and churchgoers who struggle to remember the words can look up at a big screen for help, just like real karaoke, unquote. Okay, but is hymn singing in a place of worship, like belting out I Want It That Way in a small room that reeks of spilled beer? Should it be? Christine Whitby was a member of the congregation at St. Mary the Virgin and was its regular organ player at the time. She talked to guest host Helen Mann about the prospect of being replaced.
9: How long have you been playing the organ at St. Mary the Virgin?
10: Just 25 years.
9: Just?
10: Yes.
9: Is it something you enjoy?
10: Oh, very much, yes.
9: I imagine people in the congregation enjoy having you share your talents as well.
10: Well, they say so, but they're possibly just being polite.
9: I guess it's actually hard to find a talented organist these days, so they should be grateful to have you.
10: We are getting a bit thin on the ground. Yes, at one time when I started learning the organ, there were lots of organists around, but it is quite difficult to find those who are not completely tied up, you know?
9: Now, why did your church decide to buy this Hymnal Plus machine when they already have you?
10: Now I think they realise that in the winter sometimes when it's very cold, I do get bronchitis or something, and I struggle down there when I really should be staying indoors. And I don't have a car now, so I've got to walk unless someone kindly picks me up. So it's a case of be prepared, you know, for no organist, and then you have some backup.
9: So you don't feel like you're being replaced?
10: Oh, no. I think it's a very good idea.
9: Now, tell us a bit more about how this machine actually works.
10: Well, it looks like a small computer, really, to me. It seems quite easy. There are hymn tunes keyed in to the system, and you just tap in the appropriate number and the hymn comes up and plays for the appropriate number of verses. Sounds just like an organ. It probably doesn't have as much response to the congregational singing, of course, because it's mechanical, but apart from that, it's perfectly adequate for a service when there is no organist available.
9: So if the congregation is singing a little more slowly some Sunday morning, you're able to slow down, but of course it can't.
10: Oh, no, I never slow down.
9: Ah.
10: I just keep them going. They're used to that. No problems.
0: Christine Whitby talking to guest host Helen Mann in 2006. Now here's Nelly Furtado.

0: From her 2017 album, The Ride, Nelly Furtado with Pipe Dreams. That will take us out on As It Happens for this Thanksgiving Monday.
1: As It Happens, we'll be back again for you tomorrow. I'm Neil Kirksall. Enjoy your evening.
0: And I'm Chris Howden. Good night.

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5: Bureaucracy was supposed to make life simpler and more democratic. But something went wrong, and red tape took over. A look at Bureaumania in the workplace, coming up on Ideas.
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0: strong, and we are stronger together.
1: Opposition leader Pierre Poilievre says he'll be in Alberta this week to give a speech on Canadian unity. Democratic Congresswoman Ilhan Omar says she's the target of political intimidation by Donald Trump after U.S. Homeland Security agents raided her home. The progressive Minnesota Democrat describes the raid that comes weeks before the U.S. midterm elections as an attempt to weaponize law enforcement. U.S. media say the search warrant relates to an investigation into the immigration paperwork that Omar's father submitted on her behalf when she was a child. President Trump gave this response.
2: I understand they're looking at her very carefully. I've always found her to be totally crooked personally, but that has nothing to do with me. I think she's a terrible person, just a complainer. She comes from a country that is a non-country, and then she comes over here and she complains about our Constitution. I think she's a terrible person, but that's really up to the DOJ.
1: Democratic leaders described the raid as deeply disturbing. A Canadian cybersecurity executive has been charged in the U.S. as part of a hacking investigation. It's the latest arrest following a major breach of FBI employee data. Thomas Dagler reports.
3: Edward Dubrovsky is a well-known cybersecurity expert in Toronto, negotiating ransomware payments on behalf of clients, and once telling CBC News about the scale of risk from online criminals.
4: Every single system in the world has vulnerabilities.
3: Now, U.S. media report Dubrovsky has been arrested in connection with an investigation into the cyber criminal group known as Shiny Hunters. Court documents show a man was arrested last week in Pennsylvania and charged with extortion-related offenses. Indeed, Dubrovsky's LinkedIn page says he was set to travel to that state to take part in a tech industry conference. Cybersecurity analyst Ritesh Kotak says Dubrovsky's arrest comes as a surprise.
5: This is an individual that's very popular, that's really made a name for himself. I think for the cybersecurity community in general, I think that there's a sense of shock.
3: Dubrovsky is being held in a Philadelphia prison and has not responded to the allegations. Thomas Dagle, CBC News, Toronto.
1: In Quebec, there's a growing number of turkeys, and not the kind you find on the table at Thanksgiving. For some, the wild birds have a growing presence in urban areas like Montreal, and it's amusing. Others say they are a nuisance. Rowan Kennedy has more.
6: Gobbling in traffic, on people's lawns, or even in trees. Wild turkeys have taken a liking to Nuns Island. Cam Massicott says it's hard to go on a walk without seeing them.
7: One turkey was like 3.5 years ago. Yeah, and now they're like, I don't know, 50, I think.
6: The birds even cause traffic jams for drivers. And Diego Rodriguez says they don't seem to show any remorse.
8: Compared to the squirrels, they don't feel the fear of the car. They are not used to it.
9: And I heard yesterday a car hit one of them.
6: Olivier Morel says he's seen them get territorial while walking his dog.
9: They can kind of attack you. Someone should catch them and bring them somewhere else.
6: Quebec's Wildlife Ministry says there are no plans to do that. The province will step in rare cases if individual turkeys become problematic, but the ministry says it favors a more peaceful approach and is encouraging people to learn to live with the birds. Rowan Kennedy, CBC News, Montreal.
1: And American actor R.J. Mitty has died. He was one of the stars of the Emmy Award-winning crime series Breaking Bad. No cause has been given. R.J. Mitty was 34 years old. And that is the World This Hour for CBC News. I'm Neil Kumar.
10: Now the BC forecast by Environment Canada. On the North Coast, Monday evening, periods of rain and gusty winds, temperature steady near 9 degrees. In the Peace, clearing and a low of 0. In the Central Interior, a few showers and a low of 0. In the Kootenays, clear and a low of minus 2. In the southern interior, including Kelowna, a few clouds and a low of 4. For Metro Vancouver, Greater Victoria and the Fraser Valley, partly cloudy and a low of 7.
11: Hey Greg, just wanted to circle back on that Q3 forecast and try and land the plane from a KPI standpoint.
12: Look Patrick, you want a win-win, but I'm burning the candle at both ends here.
11: Tell you what, let me easily put you on a quick hold and touch base with Darren using Zoom phone.
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11: Hey, want to pick your brain on the Q3 forecast.
13: So for anyone who's ever worked at a company with more than 5 employees, we know that our jobs can become an endless game of memos, forms, files, and meetings.
11: So from a 30,000-foot standpoint, Darren is thinking we square the circle. Guess we're going to have to loop someone in from sales.
13: Online meetings, off-site meetings, virtual meetings, in-person meetings, meetings to plan meetings.
11: Carl, Patrick, Greg, Nancy, and I
13: There's a kind of

0: psychic life to what we call bureaucracy.
1: Going to need to marinate on that. Can we put a pin in it?
0: That bureaucracy has, over time, led us to a state of bureaumania, as though we're literally mad for it, even if we hate it.
2: It is what it is.
3: The idea of bureaucracy is full of contradictions, like how it takes a lot of paperwork to manage and reduce paperwork. Even the meaning of bureaucracy, it turns out, is always just out of reach.
4: The elephant in the room is this paradigm shift, which is just basically mission critical, low hanging fruit with no value add. So seal the deal, gather the troops, and let's aim for the win-win.
2: Copy.
4: Roger that copy.
2: Copy that Roger of my copy.
4: Roger that copy of my Roger of your copy.
2: Copy that Roger of my copy of your Roger of my copy. Over.
0: Contributor Tom Jokinen brings us Bureaumania, a blue sky, ducks in a row, granular examination into our love-hate or hate-hate relationship with corporate red tape, or what 19th century philosopher Max Weber termed an iron cage.
3: And if Max Weber was the philosopher of bureaucracy, then Franz Kafka was its poet.
5: Die Straße führte nicht zum Schlossberg. Sie führte nur nahe heran.
6: The road didn't lead to the castle. It only made towards it.
5: Dann aber wie absichtlich bog sie ab.
6: But then turned aside as if deliberately.
5: Und wenn sie sich auch vom Schloss nicht entfernte.
3: This is from Kafka's 1926 book, The Castle.
6: And though it didn't lead away from the castle, neither did it come any nearer.
5: So kam sie ihm doch auch nicht näher.
3: The German here is from Michael Haneke's 1997 film adaptation of The Castle.
7: Vom Gabermeister?
5: Ja.
7: Ich habe ihn dort gesehen. Ein Mann mittleren Alters, dunkel, Vollbart.
3: In both the book and the movie, the main character, whose name is Kay, tries to get to the castle, the center of the bureaucracy. It's where the mysteries that run the working world are revealed. But the closer he gets to that center, the farther away it recedes.
8: Hello? Hello? Hello? Hello? Hello? Hello? Hello?
6: From the mouthpiece came a humming, the likes of which Kay had never heard on the telephone before. It was as though the humming of countless childlike voices. But it wasn't humming either.
9: The officials are very well educated, but only in a one-sided way. In his own department, an official will see a whole train of ideas behind a single word, but you can spend hours on end explaining matters from another department to him. And while he may nod politely, he doesn't understand a bit of it. Of course, that's all perfectly natural. You just have to think of the little official matters affecting yourself. Tiny things. You just have to understand that thoroughly, and then you will have plenty to occupy your mind all your life.
3: That line, you can spend hours on end explaining matters. Does that sound familiar? The main character, Kay, doesn't actually know what his role is within a bureaucracy that he doesn't understand. And I think that's the point of The Castle, the anguish of being caught in the system without a compass.
10: Es fanden täglich Verhöre angesehener Gemeindemitglieder statt, die meisten hielten zu mir.
6: You've been taken on as a land surveyor, as you say. But unfortunately, we have no need for a land surveyor.
11: And it's fascinating that even today, we don't have any other term for this specific effect of bureaucracy than the famous term Kafkaesque. My name is Andrei Grubacic. I'm a professor at California Institute of Integral Studies and researcher at UC Berkeley and University of Coimbra. So Kafka was writing about this ever since Penal Colony, book that was the first one to actually tackle this problem of something that is not just dehumanizing, but is completely impersonal.
6: The officer turned to the machine. It had been clear enough previously that he understood the machine well. But now it was almost staggering to see how he managed it and how it obeyed him, his hand had only to approach the harrow for it rise and sink.
3: Kafka's book, In the Penal Colony, was written in 1914, just before the end of World War I. and published in 1919.
11: So bureaucracy for him is something that is impersonal, something that you can actually feel, something that can kill you.
12: In Kafka's work, I mean, the classic example is Metamorphosis, where Gregor Samsa wakes up as a monstrous insect.
6: But then he said to himself, before it strikes a quarter past seven, I must be quite out of this bed, without fail.
3: The Metamorphosis, Kafka's 1915 novella.
6: By that time, someone will have to come from the office to ask for me. What a fate to be condemned to work for a firm where the smallest omission at once gave rise to the gravest suspicion.
12: And his first concern is that he's going to be late for work. You know, there's no horror so great that it isn't overshadowed by the horror of having to go to the office. I'm David Herring. I'm senior lecturer in English literature at the University of Liverpool in the UK.
11: And now, this is all very interesting because this element of bureaucratic alienation, of creation of this sense of helplessness, is something that, and I think Bertolt Brecht was one of the first people to say this about Kafka, not something that belongs only or specifically to totalitarian societies, but very much is a part of the modern condition.
13: At IBM, our work is related to the paperwork explosion.
3: Bureaucracy is a layered concept.
14: Specifically, the paperwork in an office.
15: The simplest, most neutral definition is bureaucracy is how we exercise influence through formal structures in an organization. It's governance through written rules.
16: There's always been a lot of paperwork in an office.
17: But today, there is more paperwork than ever before.
18: There's more than ever before.
19: Certainly more than there used to be.
15: My name is John Paul Ferguson. I'm an associate professor of organizational behavior and director of the MBA program at the Desautels Faculty of Management, McGill University in Montreal.
20: If I had to boil it down to two keywords, I would describe bureaucracy as designed to enable impartiality and designed to enable accountability. My name is Daisy Chung, and I'm an assistant professor at City University of London.
15: A second definition would be bureaucracy is a system that gives us efficiency at the cost of inflexibility.
20: And I think when people use the word bureaucracy, they really mean it as a stand-in for like red tape or excessive complexity or an inability to get things done because of political barriers.
15: And then the third definition, which I think is probably the most commonly used, is it's any parts of a formal system that we do not like.
21: Your call is very important to us.
15: We usually give credit for the term itself to Max Weber, the German sociologist, writing at the end of the 19th, beginning of the 20th century.
22: Max Weber, who saw the bureaucratization of society as a major trend within modernity and who saw bureaucracy as one of the most sort of efficient and rational ways of organizing human collective activity. I'm Adria Scharf. I'm an associate director at the Institute for the Study of Employee Ownership and Profit Sharing at the Rutgers University School of Management and Labor Relations.
3: In 1905, Weber wrote The Protestant Ethic and the Spirit of Capitalism. And in it, he talks of bureaucracy and bureaus interchangeably as features of the new economic order.
23: He thought that the bureaus were really valuable, particularly in the public sector, because they brought consistency and uniform application of the law, in terms of whether it was collecting taxes or handing out permits or whatever, that the Bureau would treat everybody the same.
24: My name is Malcolm Bird. I'm an associate professor of political science at the University of Winnipeg.
3: He called it an iron cage bureaucracy.
23: That's correct.
3: What do you think he meant by that?
23: Well, what he meant was that you had to separate your own emotions, and to some degree, your own morality from your behavior as a bureaucrat. You behave separately from your own emotions, and you have to kind of take on this personality of the bureau. And he actually thought that this was all very good because it brought a sort of consistency to the behavior of the bureau, particularly when it was interacting, like state bureaus do, with the public. And so that everybody would be, in theory, treated the same, whether they were a high status or low status or had different sort of characteristics.
22: The survival of an organization within a bureaucracy is not dependent on one particular person, one particular charismatic leader. There's sort of a stability to the structure.
3: Stability. Until one particular bureaucrat upends the whole operation. ...1790s France, the guillotine, the terror. Hundreds of thousands of arrests, tens of thousands of executions. Until the revolution collapses in 1794.
0: And out of all of this emerges a clerk.
3: The clerk's name is Charles Hippolyte Labussière.
0: What Labussière becomes sort of famous for right at the start of the 19th century is his claim to have brought down the terror from the inside.
3: Ben Kafka is a New York psychoanalyst and distantly related, as it turns out, to Franz Kafka. He's also the author of The Demon of Writing, Powers and Failures of Paperwork. And for him, Labussière was an unlikely hero.
0: He claimed that he had taken the documents that would sort of lead people to their deaths and destroyed them before they could ever be executed.
3: Every day during the terror, Charles Labussière's job within the bureaucracy was to select 25 files to hand to the revolutionary authorities. These files contained the names of people who were to be executed. But instead of handing the files over, Labussière destroyed them in his own unique way.
0: He would sneak back into the office late at night, and he would take the documents and soak them in a bucket of water that was used to keep the afternoon wine cool. And he would soak them and soak them until they began to turn into a paste. And then he would take this paste and break it up into pieces and put it in his pockets and sneak it out past the guards. Then he would go to the public baths and continue to work the paste and distill smaller pellets, which he would eventually dispose of in the Seine.

0: In the 1927 silent film Napoleon, this scene gets played out, only instead of disposing of the paper in the river, in the Seine, Labussière eats the files one by one. The movie has a shot of a cluttered office, followed by a wide shot showing paper stacked up to the ceiling, and then the close-up. Labussière balls the paper up into his mouth while another clerk watches and does the same thing. The title card says, "Not a thief, but a chewer." And without paperwork, the bloodthirsty mania of the terror fades away bit by bit.
1: And bureaumania, there's something similar. Mania is a very sort of popular suffix in the 18th and 19th century. And it's a kind of fad diagnosis, maybe the first fad diagnosis, kind of frenzy, a kind of excitability, a kind of chaos, this kind of excited, frenetic, frenzied government that all of a sudden seems to be everywhere and doing everything and is also very unpredictable.
0: Bureaumania applies to the corporate world too, maybe more so than in government. And business bureaucracy is even more mysterious. It's where the past and the present happen at the same time, as in this all too common mindset. We've always done things this way. Therefore, we still do it that way.
2: Your code is very important to us. Please hold.
0: David Graeber was an anthropologist and the author of Utopia of Rules. He died in 2020. In 2012, he spoke at the School of Visual Arts in New York about the birth of corporate bureaucracy.
3: The corporation was invented in colonialism and things like the East India Company. But the British actually got rid of that. After the South Sea Bubble, they were very suspicious of corporations. And the period of the Industrial Revolution, the 19th century, the period of the really greatest technological advance and change, were not periods of large corporations. They were periods of very small family firms combined with high finance. And, you know, much of the first half of the 20th century was a battle between America and Germany to see which would replace the British Empire as a sort of new hegemon. But both of them embraced very bureaucratic forms of capitalism in contrast to the British form. What we now have are what I would call bureaucratic technologies, and the internet is a perfect example. But everybody says, well, we still have creativity, we have the internet. Basically, what happens is we have people using all sorts of creative energies and insights and innovation to create ever better platforms to fill out forms. So imagination now exists in the service of bureaucracy. Bureaucracy, which thus encompasses every aspect of our lives. I mean, even right before I, you know, gave this talk, I got these, you know, three different pieces of paper I have to sign and fill out in order to get paid.
4: Corporate accounts payable, Nina speaking.
0: The 1999 film Office Space parodies life inside the corporate iron cage.
5: Hello, Peter. What's happening?
6: We have sort of a problem here. Yeah, you apparently didn't put one of the new cover sheets on your TPS reports.
5: Oh, yeah. I'm sorry about that. I forgot.
6: Yeah. You see, we're putting the cover sheets on all TPS reports now before they go out.
7: Bureaucracy is a catchword or a stand-in for this sense of alienation, the sense that you're just a cog in the machine.
6: Did you see the memo about this?
5: Yeah. Yeah, I have the memo right here. I just forgot. But it's not shipping out till tomorrow, so there's no problem.
6: Yeah. If you could just go ahead and make sure you do that from now on, that would be great. And I'll go ahead and make sure you get another copy of that memo. Okay?
5: Yeah, I have the memo. I've got it. It's right.
7: But I think as well, organizations, you know, large, complex organizations, so you can think of the public sector, you can think of, you know, large universities, corporations. Often what happens is that roles are created to respond to external stakeholders and demands that the organization has to manage. But in the process of doing so, you know, they create a lot of internal complexity and I suppose a sense that your job is no longer connected to any greater inherent purpose or objectives.
0: If my position in the bureaucracy is impersonal or not tailored to me as an individual, but rather is anybody can be plugged into it, perhaps then I don't know what others are doing. So does that create conflict and problems too of really not knowing what everybody else is doing?
7: Yes, I think absolutely. If you feel or if you perceive that your role is just a series of really specific, esoteric, tasks and responsibilities that have been bundled together. And most people's roles are like that, you know, especially as you move away from what you might think of as the core of the organization's value creating, you know, purpose, then yes, you don't really know why your role exists or why other people's roles exist.
0: Moving away from the core of the organization is just like Kafka's castle. And not really knowing why my role exists or why other roles exist is, you could say, a significant problem for a bureaucracy. But at the same time, it can add to the mythology and create something David Graeber has formally analyzed.
8: So I wrote this piece called On the Phenomena of Bullshit Jobs. It's a strange thing that there seems to be this peculiar way in which if you mention this to people, you know, almost no one will deny it. But at the same time, no one quite knows what to do with it. It's like this gigantic embarrassment in our society. And I suggested that this is the reason why we don't have a 15-hour work week. And Keynes famously predicted in the 30s that we were almost up on the time that we should be working, certainly half what we're doing now, probably considerably less.
0: John Maynard Keynes was a British philosopher and one of the most influential economists of the 20th century.
8: And if you look at the kind of jobs that existed in Keynes's time, well, we have eliminated a lot of them. He talked about technological unemployment in the 1930s, and a lot of people thought, well, you know, it wasn't really true. You know, everybody's been saying the robots are going to take our jobs, you know, for the last 100 years or so. Unemployment stays about the same in the long run. Well, you know, maybe it's not such a threat. But I would make the opposite argument. I would say, you know, the robots have been taking our jobs for the last 100 years or so. But instead of replacing the, you know, instead of redistributing the labor in a reasonable fashion, we've simply made up completely meaningless, pointless jobs.
7: You know, a lot of people who you would think had quite a lot happening day to day, you know, lots of really interesting tasks reported, I have no idea why my job exists. I don't really know what I'm doing all day. I'm pretty sure that if I stopped doing my job, nothing would happen. There would be no ill effects of this job just disappearing.
8: So I wrote this up. I said, well, maybe that's it. Maybe it's political. Maybe, you know, the reason nobody does anything about this is because it's actually pretty convenient to a system of finance-based capital where you're not even concentrating on making stuff and selling stuff as much as extracting rents or artificially creating debt. You know, this is a sort of perfect division of labor for that. You have a certain amount of unemployed who you make fun of, and then you have the structurally unemployed who you give these meaningless jobs where you're basically buying their loyalty. You know, you put them in these mock managerial positions.
7: He really, I think, hit the nail on the head and gave people this sense of being seen. It's like, you're not the only one who feels like your job has no purpose. You're not the only one that doesn't understand exactly what you do.
9: There are flunky jobs, which are basically people who just are there to make someone else look good.
10: We need to talk about your TPS reports.
5: Yeah, the cover sheet, I know. Bill talked to me about it.
10: Yeah. Did you get that memo?
5: Yeah, I got the memo. And I understand the policy, and the problem is just that I forgot.
9: A lot of people sitting around offices say they basically don't do anything except, like, pass emails to someone and say, no, that's spam. Or, you know, they're just, like, they're... Because if you don't have someone sitting in your desk, you're not actually a real executive.
10: It's just we're putting new cover sheets on all the TPS reports before they go out now. So if you could go ahead and try to remember to do that from now on, that'd be great.
9: Then you have what I call goons. Goons are people who are basically there to, you know, you don't need them unless somebody else has them. Sort of like armies, right? If nobody had an army, no one would need an army. Same is true of corporate lawyers, telemarketers, all kinds of people like that.
11: Hi. Welcome to Hightech's customer support. How can I help you? How can I help you?
12: How can I help you? How can I help you?
9: So they often say, oh, this is total bullshit. There's no need for this. The next one is, I call them duct tapers. Duct tapers are people who are there to fix a problem that does not need to exist and everybody knows it.
13: Are you thinking about kicking off a career in project management, but are still not 100% crystal clear on what exactly does a project manager do? Well, in this video, I'm going to share with you just that.
9: It'd be sort of like if you have a roof in the house, instead of getting a roofer, put a bucket down and hire someone to like empty the water every half hour. A lot of corporations do that. They'll hire someone just to deal with the damage of the fact that something is badly organized because it's easier than like fixing the problem. So there's millions of those kind of people. Then there's box tickers. Box tickers are people who are there to allow an organization to say they're doing something that they're not doing.
13: Being a project manager is an excellent job. I love what I do, but it's not exactly sometimes what you think it is.
9: And the problem with box tickers, of course, is that it takes up so much time that you could be spending actually doing the thing. All right, so that's a box ticker. And then finally, taskmasters. Basically middle management. They're people who are there either to supervise people who don't need supervising, which is most of middle management.
13: Be the mother hen or the father rooster. Now, sometimes amongst us project managers, we'll say, yeah, what do? I babysit a lot. Now, if that's ever happened to you, please write it in the comments below.
9: Like people write to me all the time. They say like, I'm supposed to be making them work. They'd work all by themselves. And you know, I have to pretend I'm doing something. So I make up these numbers and they also make up new bullshit jobs. There's a lot of people who do that.
13: So yeah, you are pushing a lot of paper, but it is important because that helps you keep people on track.
9: Managers and executives are judged basically by how many people they have working under them.
12: 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I'm Nala Ayed.
14: Hey, I was on this date the other night, and we were at this restaurant.
15: All right, guys, you guys ready to get started?
14: Hang on a second.
15: Trip, you ready to get started, buddy?
14: We're all here. We should start.
16: I just wanted to take a few minutes and talk about some ideas for the marketing strategy this year. So if you got one, just throw it out there. I'd love to hear them.
17: Yeah. How long is this meeting supposed to last?
15: Should be out of here in 30.
17: Is that approximate or?
12: On the one hand, bureaucracy is an antidote to chaos. Everything gets put in its place. On the other hand, as George Orwell wrote in Down and Out in Paris and London, there's an instinct in us to create useless work just to keep everyone busy. The late anthropologist David Graeber had his own term for it.
18: Bullshit jobs.
19: Bullshit jobs.
20: Bullshit jobs.
21: Bullshit jobs are jobs that don't do anything.
9: Eventually, someone did a survey at YouGov, and they took stuff actually out of words that I'd used in the piece, does your job make a meaningful contribution to society? I discovered 37% of people in this country believe that it does not, or certain that it does not. 13% weren't sure. Only 50% were quite sure their job does do something.
0: How do those jobs come to be? How does the system support bullshit jobs?
21: It's a big question.
0: John Paul Ferguson.
21: One of the oldest ideas in economics is the idea of compensating wage differentials, which is a fancy way of saying if you do nasty or dirty or hazardous work, you should get paid more to do it. And yet, when we look at society, we notice that the people doing the nasty, dirty, hazardous jobs are usually getting paid less. Like as a side effect of a lot of tendencies we have towards social inequality, it's no surprise to me that we have a proliferation of bullshit jobs. The question is always why we accept this, but that's been a question throughout human history. Like, why do we accept the levels of inequality we see?
0: Sure, but the bullshit job you would think is achievable. I mean, to take them out of the mix feels more achievable than eradicating inequality. It seems like something that we could pull off.
21: If everyone in society agreed that bullshit jobs were bullshit, it might be easier to get rid of them. But I am always fascinated by my colleagues who work, for example, in the finance industry, who will argue that they are genuinely creating a huge amount of wealth and prosperity for the economy, even though it's hard to point to what exactly is the specific dollar of wealth or prosperity that they have created.
0: How do you spot somebody with a bullshit job? Is it something you can tease out of the process of a meeting to say, aha, that's one of them right there?
21: I don't think it is quite as easy as that. And like, we need a better definition starting with the inputs to decide how we would detect a bullshit job. And I think that's doable, but I think it's a very hard thing to do from anecdote or from just day-to-day experience.
9: The Economist already had a reply out. The argument they made was that this is the digital equivalent of assembly line labor. You know, our wealth in the period of industrialization was based on these assembly line jobs where people were just, you know, doing one thing all day long. And it was horrible and alienating, but, you know, that it meant we had cars and planes and things. And nowadays, they said this is the same thing. You know, they've robotized a lot of the production, but you have these complex supply chains and just-in-time production and containerized shipping, all, you know, all this globalized stuff. It's really hard to coordinate. So even though the actual production has been increasingly digitized, you need these people sort of toiling in the communicative mills. So these are, and their jobs are all chopped up into tiny pieces like the assembly line was. So they might think, oh, I'm not doing anything. But, you know, in the big picture, this is the basis of our wealth and prosperity.
21: And so defining jobs that don't matter or jobs that don't contribute anything is, I think, more fraught than a lot of people realize.
9: I think the best counter argument to that is my own experience in university. You have managers running it, but managers feel they're like they deserve to be something like what they would get something like what they would get in the corporate world. In the corporate world, it's just assumed that, you know, you need to have five or six flunkies or you're not a really important person. So, you know, they hire these guys as like deanlets or vice provosts or whatever. And they immediately assign them three or four minions and they figure out what those minions are going to do. So what do? They end up making up work for us to do. So suddenly I have to do time allocation studies all the time about what I'm doing with my time rather than spending my time actually teaching or learning anything.
0: And the perfect accessory to flunkies and minions in the world of Homo bureaucraticus? The meeting.
15: So what we're doing is we're just coming up with some ideas for our new marketing strategy. Sure. So, anyone?
18: I think we should implement Pinterest.
19: Ooh, that's a fun idea.
20: What about a publicity event in the park?
18: Interesting. But how are you going to plan around the weather? What if it rains?
20: So we'll party in the rain.
0: Meetings

0: are supposed to have a practical function, like solving problems or sharing crucial information.
1: Just want to emphasize there's no bad ideas here. We're just brainstorming. So.
2: Yeah, I'm just really thinking it'll be a huge waste of money to try to plan around the weather.
3: Yeah, okay. We get your concerns, Nancy. Thank you.
4: Should we be moving on to the next topic?
0: People certainly point to the meeting as a pressure point in the system to either represent how the bureaucracy works or doesn't work, in how it's run and in how frequently it happens. What's your take on the place of the meeting in the usual bureaucratic system?
5: Yeah, I mean, I think meetings are a real bugbear. When you have meetings that don't have a particular purpose for every single person in the meeting, that's when people start to feel really demotivated. There was an interesting study done at Microsoft, and one of the problems they were having was people were really, in their staff surveys, reporting that they weren't happy. They were really unhappy at work. They looked at all kinds of variables, like, is it the boss? Is it the working hours? Is it having to work with people in different time zones? Is it, you know, like not taking enough vacation, whatever. And they found actually that the single most powerful explanatory factor for these engineers' unhappiness at work was having to sit in meetings with more than a couple of people in them.
6: Hello. Meetings are an essential part of the life of every organization. And your ability to run effective meetings with your management skills is a critical part of your success in meeting management.
7: Man's dream, man's goal, a better way of life.
8: Generally, people say to me, I'm spending 14 to 20 hours a week in meetings, often in video calls. There's a scientist from Stanford University called Nick Bloom who did some analysis, and he said that everyone who works a hybrid job, on average, they're spending 20 hours a week in video calls. I'm Bruce Daisley. I'm a writer who specializes in the intersection of work and our lives. Formerly, I was a technology executive.
0: In fact, Bruce Daisley was a former vice president at Twitter, now called X. Let's face it, most meetings are useless, but they do serve a purpose. The meeting is a ritual. It's a kind of daily ceremony. It's a pageant that portrays who's in charge and who isn't. The boss performs and the staff applauds, thus confirming that the bureaucracy continues for another day. And attendance for this ritual is mandatory.
8: I got worn down by excessive amounts of meetings. I used to work at tech firms like Twitter and Google. And so I would very much try to ration the amount of time we spent in meetings. I had a period at Twitter. We set about trying to rebuild the culture. And what we found was I still had a high number of people quitting work. And I would chat to them and say, look, can I ask what are the things that are motivating you to leave? And a lot of them would say, I just feel like I've got so many meetings. I've got so much online communication that I feel overwhelmed. I don't feel like I'm doing a good job. And we did an audit of it. And people were, in that case, there spending about 20 hours a week in meetings.
5: I think the pretty intuitive finding was that if you're in a meeting with two or three people, everyone gets to talk, everyone's sharing ideas, there's a lot of feedback, that's a useful meeting. But if you're in a meeting with, you know, 15, 20 people, you're just going around in a circle, reporting what you've done, reporting what your priorities for the week are, that's just not very motivating, meaningful, or useful. Like, why do you need to know what 15 other people are doing all week?
8: In the very first version of Amazon, Jeff Bezos told his employees, I want you to be able to do your job without feeling the need to tell anyone what you're doing. And, you know, he felt that excessive communication would slow down the organization. So don't do it.
5: This particular study at Microsoft, they decided to try to reduce that type of meeting as much as possible. And they found that to be a really effective intervention.
0: The mythology of the meeting begins at Mount Olympus of ancient Greece, with 12 gods from Aphrodite to Zeus. At this meeting, they determined the fate of the humans down on Earth. The gods would throw thunderbolts at them to disrupt their lives, and that was called tragedy. So the fates of Jason and Medea, for example, are determined by a meeting of gods, to which, by the way, Jason and Medea are not invited.
9: I wish from that blue sky the white wolf of lightning would leap and burst my skull and my brain.
0: But like virtually everything else about Bureaumania, to understand the phenomenon of the meeting, we have to go back to the 19th century.
10: You have to look back to the creation of the general staff in a lot of militaries, and then the idea, the importation of that idea of a general staff as a thing that exists separate from just the day-to-day running of the firm, but also longer-term planning and thinking about sort of strategy as opposed to just operations, logistics, or tactics. People will often point to the experience of many, many individuals in many countries during the Second World War passing through very large military systems and taking a lot of the habits of regular meetings before going into action, regular planning and logistics back into the corporation as a period when meetings really take off in North American industry. I think the continuing problem is, I will say as someone who teaches at a business school, we don't always teach people when you should and should not have a meeting.
0: Yeah, or that it seems organic or weirdly inorganic. It's monstrous that the number of meetings that have to happen.
10: I think for many people who organize meetings in the first place, like the amount of organizational life that boils down to, I do this because this is how I was trained to do it when I started in this position, is very large, of course. I think asking why we need to have a meeting and could we decide this based on some other form of communication is an important one. But notice that the challenge is that for many of us, when we don't like a decision that was taken, we're frustrated that we were not consulted.
8: Unfortunately, the tools of modern work, calendars and messaging software, have just created a version of work that's, the writer Cal Newport calls, the hyperactive hive mind.
11: At the tone, please record your message.
8: It's just this explosion of constant interactions and exchanges between each other. And I think that's a version of work that no one has intentionally created.
11: When you have finished recording, you may hang up or press 1 for more options.
8: And that's the challenge of contemporary work. I think it needs a reset, but we don't know what to reset to.

0: Bureaucracy, the only known parasite larger than the organism on which it subsists. The truth is that such a bureaucracy really is much more a parallel world, both connected to and independent of this one, operating under its own physics and imperatives of cause.
1: Bureaucracy, the only known parasite larger than the organism on which it subsists. It's a crucial observation by the writer David Foster Wallace in his 2011 novel, The Pale King. Bureaucracy is supposed to make the company, the institution, or the society run better, more efficiently. But instead, a kind of monstrous executive layer winds up eating away the innards until what's left is hollowed out.
0: 30 years of looking at forms, cross-checking forms, filling out the same memos on the same forms. There's something in some of their eyes. I don't know how to explain it.
1: An army of generals but no soldiers. A room full of vice presidents in a company that no longer makes anything or hires anybody.
2: The Pale King is the unfinished third novel by David Foster Wallace. It takes place in a tax office in Peoria, Illinois. And the novel was never finished. I'm David Herring at the University of Liverpool in the UK. But the main materials of the book really are character sketches or character profiles or portraits that are based around several workers at this tax office in Illinois, some of whom have worked there for a long time, some of whom are new, and some of whom are being transferred there from further away.
0: My grandparents' building had a janitor. This old fellow fed the coal furnace every couple hours. He'd been there forever. He was almost blind from looking into the mouth of that furnace. The older ones here are like that. Their eyes are almost like that.
2: Well, I think Wallace is writing in a fairly long tradition of novels and stories that are about clerks and people who work within bureaucracy.
0: One might envision a large and intricately branching system of jointed rods, pulleys, gears, and levers radiating out from a central operator, such that tiny movements of that operator's fingers are transmitted through that system to become the gross kinetic changes in the rods at the periphery. It is at this periphery that the bureaucracy world acts upon this one. It is this that makes it a world instead of a thing.
2: I think it's possible to trace a line back from The Pale King to Melville's Bartleby and to Kafka's short stories, which of course very often feature clerks and people who are associated with bureaucratic institutions. And of course, Kafka himself was a clerk as well. And then going into American literature again, you get past the Second World War and you start to get those kind of suburban novels, you know, Richard Yates's Revolutionary Road or The Man in the Gray Flannel Suit, which are about the new kind of suburban bureaucratic public servants, civil servants.
3: I would say bureaucracy is probably the major theme of the novel, in the sense that the novel is an attempt to make palatable, not only palatable, but to give an affirmative account of bureaucracy. My name is Adam Kelly, and I'm Associate Professor of English in University College Dublin in Ireland.
2: But he's also writing in a way that is perhaps unlike Richard Yates or those kind of post-war American writers. He's trying to write towards something that maybe has something more in common with a writer like Kafka, almost something kind of mystical or kind of religious about the process of bureaucracy.
3: In one particular strand of The Pale King, a narrative by one of the characters called Chris Fogel, he speaks of his conversion experience to the IRS as literally a kind of religious experience. He's been spending most of his life as what he describes as a wastoid.
2: A layabout, someone with no real direction. And one day he's going into college and he accidentally finds himself in the wrong lecture theatre. And giving a lecture is this mysterious guy who works from the tax office.
0: He seemed lithe and precise. His movements had the brisk economy of a man who knows time is a valuable asset. His complexion, though, was that of someone who had rarely been out in the sun. He seemed at home in thrifty, fluorescent light.
3: he is addressed by a person described as a substitute Jesuit who gives a kind of encomium to the life of a tax accountant and people who work in bureaucracies, speaking of them as kind of modern sacrificial heroes.
0: "I know every cobble on the road you are walking," he said. "I wish to inform you that the accounting profession to which you aspire is in fact heroic. Enduring tedium over real time in a confined space is what real courage is. Heroism."
2: He finds himself mesmerized by this guy's speech about what it means to be a tax agent, what it means to be an accountant, what it means to work in the tax office, and what it means to work effectively for a kind of a power that is higher than just oneself.
0: True heroism is you alone in a designated workspace. True heroism is minutes, hours, weeks, year upon year of the quiet, precise, judicious exercise of probity and care, with no one there to see or cheer. This is the world, just you and your job.
2: So the tax office is really associated with the workings of the nation, of the country. It's the kind of heart that pumps the blood around. It's considered to be a kind of essential element of the country.

0: Gentlemen, you are called to account.
1: What the bureaucracy of the IRS represents and acts as in The Pale King is a kind of substitute for the meaningfulness of religion and the collective project that religion provided to people for so long.
2: Bureaucracy as religion. It's not as bizarre as it first sounds. The numbing repetition, the constant filling in of forms with numbers and codes, the perpetually spinning hamster wheel, the very mindlessness of it all can also be seen as mindfulness, a total absorption in the moment. Think of Buddhist meditation.
3: In Wallace, the concept of desire, as in the concept of Buddhism, is always associated with this idea of wanting and needing something for oneself, whether that's love or attention or drink or drugs or anything like that. And the way out of that is to move away into something else, into something beyond the self. So there are scenes in The Pale King where we see people engaged in this almost kind of transcendent sense of concentration. And in fact, in the notes for the novel, there is a suggestion that some of the characters have an almost kind of superhuman or kind of saintly quality to them.
0: The underlying bureaucratic key is the ability to deal with boredom, to function effectively in an environment that precludes everything vital and human, to breathe without air.
3: There is a character who has the ability to concentrate so purely that he's able to remain absorbed for hours and hours on end without looking up. And there's another character who, when he is completely absorbed, begins to levitate off the floor.
0: One night, someone comes into the office and sees Drinian floating upside down over his desk, with eyes glued on a complex return. Drinian himself, unaware of the levitating thing, since it is only when his attention is completely on something else, that levitation happens.
3: So there's a sense that some of these people have these kind of almost religious powers. You know, if one concentrates on something just one moment at a time, from moment to moment, one can attain a kind of a much greater sense of being. So in his earlier novel, In Infinite Jest, it's the one day at a time mantra of Alcoholics Anonymous. All of these things, I think, for Wallace are underpinned by this sense of deliberately going through a very onerous and often boring process in order to understand or learn something valuable, a valuable lesson on the other side of it.
4: But at the same time, there's a sense that the work that they're doing is incredibly boring. And he tackles the issue of boredom because it screams for attention. How does David Foster Wallace deal with the whole issue of boredom in the kind of work that they're doing? Tax auditor.
3: Rather than simply a description of boring bureaucracy, he tends to focus on the value of boredom. What is it that we can learn from being incredibly bored? And the occasion for this incredible boredom is, for example, spending 8 hours a day filling in forms that have nothing to do with your life in particular, but that are simply to keep this kind of abstract sense of the world around you kind of moving around. So he talks quite a lot about boredom as a quality that is actually important to the self.
2: So why then this built-in hostility to bureaucracy and red tape that we all seem to share? There is a Freudian piece, how it all acts on our most basic wishes and fears. Again, Ben Kafka is a psychoanalyst. This is his wheelhouse.
5: Once we get all this paperwork, we get the people who handle the paperwork, and, you know, sort of suddenly total strangers have this strange and total power over you. And that experience of being in the hands of another person, of needing their care, of fearing their wrath, always brings us back to our earliest experiences. It really makes us feel like children again.
2: Okay, can you expand on that a bit? I mean, in what way does it make us feel like children again?
5: Well, I mean, that is the point in our life in which we are the most helpless, the most dependent, the most needy.
2: So there's then a sort of like a childlike rebellion against the bureaucracy. The bureaucracy represents as a kind of parent?
5: Absolutely. And you see people, I mean, I think of my own experiences with the university bureaucracy, going through all these sort of early stages. Like first you try to sort of ingratiate yourself to the powers that be. And then when you don't get what you want, you become angry and you become sullen or sulky. You become resentful and then you become infuriated again.
2: Okay, but the thing with the childhood experience is that you outgrow it, right? I mean, eventually most people find that the parental authority has some legitimacy. Does that happen with bureaucracy?
5: Yeah, I'm not sure we outgrow it all that much. I think we carry this around, and then in moments of real anxiety or distress, it comes back.

0: Charles Hippolyte Labussière, the bureaucrat who, by his own account, saved 1,153 lives in the French Revolution by mushing up the paperwork, wrote about what he did.
1: The tigers that drank the blood of men, although seized by fear and suspicion, were not careful enough to suspect me. My neglected exterior and my frank and joking tone gave me an air of simplicity that made me seem unimportant in their eyes.
0: After the Terror, Labussière became a celebrity in France. In 1802, his portrait was hung at the Louvre, and a prominent theater put on a performance of Hamlet in his honor, since so many of the people that he'd saved had worked in the theater. Among those attending were Napoleon and his wife Josephine, who herself had been saved by Labussière.
1: During this bloody period, horrible to remember, I had the pleasure of saving many victims from the revolutionary acts at the risk of my life.
0: After his proverbial 15 minutes of fame, Labussière, like a proper low-level bureaucrat, simply went back to his old life. But by then, people knew that the parasite of bureaumania could be destroyed, not by an army, but rather bit by bit, one file folder at a time.
1: I dared to be human in an era when humanity was a crime.

You've been listening to Bureau Mania by Winnipeg contributor Tom Jokinen. Special thanks to Suzanne Dufresne, Corey Funk, and Dylan Longhurst at CBC Manitoba. Lisa Ayuso is the web producer for Ideas. Our technical producer is Danielle Duval. Nikola Lukšić is the senior producer. The executive producer of Ideas is Greg Kelly, and I'm Nala Ayed.

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1: One summer evening when she was 20 years old, something terrible happened to Vienna Luke.
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1: 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The story of how a victim went undercover.
2: So bring it on. 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
4: Before she was a director, Chandler Levack was a young female music journalist in a male-dominated field who decided to take a bet on herself and travel to the musical mecca of Montreal. Chandler's made a movie about that time. It is called Mile End Kicks. Chandler Levack will be here to tell you about it.
5: From CBC News, the world is sour. I'm Neil Kumar. The Prime Minister is dedicating this year's Thanksgiving message to Albertans. Mark Carney is asking them to choose unity as the province prepares to vote in a referendum next week. One of 10 questions asks whether Alberta should remain a part of Canada or hold a second binding referendum on leaving the country. Sarah Shadewasser has more.
6: Now, I have some perspectives on this choice.
7: From an empty classroom in his Edmonton alma mater, flanked by Canadian and Alberta flags, Mark Carney addressed Albertans and the nation.
6: I grew up in Alberta. Generations of Albertans helped build this country. It's yours. It's ours. And it's worth fighting for.
7: The comments come

0: raided the home of Democratic Representative Ilhan Omar. She's the latest in a long line of Donald Trump's critics to face scrutiny from law enforcement. And as J.P. Tasker explains, especially concerning to critics is the timing ahead of the midterm elections.
1: U.S. federal agents carried out an early morning raid here at the Washington home of Congresswoman Ilhan Omar, a Minnesota Democrat who has long been singled out by President Donald Trump. Those agents, members of the Homeland Security Investigations Team, a branch of ICE.
2: I've always found them to be totally crooked personally, but that has nothing to do with me.
1: Without naming Omar, the Department of Justice said the search was part of a criminal investigation. Trump saying this.
2: I think she's a terrible person, but that's really up to the DOJ.
1: Vice President J.D. Vance has repeatedly alleged there is something amiss with Omar's immigration paperwork.
3: We actually think that Ilhan Omar definitely committed immigration fraud against the United States of America.
1: Omar came to the U.S. at the age of 12 as a refugee from the civil war in Somalia. She has denied wrongdoing. In a social media post after the raid, she wrote, "I'm okay. For 10 years, Trump has targeted me with baseless lies and smear campaigns." J.P. Tasker, CBC News, Washington.
0: In Atlanta, Georgia, at least one person is dead and several others injured after an accident at a Six Flags theme park. Few details have been released, but officials say the incident involved one of the park's roller coasters. Detectives are now investigating. A Six Flags spokesperson says the company is cooperating with law enforcement and that its staff members are deeply saddened by the incident. Food banks across Canada say they have seen a growing number of Canadians using their services in the past year. As the cost of living continues to rise, more people are struggling to keep up. Angie Seth has more.
4: The Scott Mission has been providing meals for 85 years, and over that time, the demand has been getting higher, with more families, women, children, and people who are employed relying on food banks for food. Here's more from Rockwell Dundas, the CEO of the Scott Mission.
5: We're over 420,000 meals a year here alone, so it is growing.
4: Bethel Outreach Community Services in Etobicoke says they have even seen nurses and teachers accessing their food banks, something they've never seen before. According to Food Banks Canada, one in four people in Canada live in food insecure households. 19% are employed, with the food bank being their main source of food, and more seniors are using food banks compared to 7 years ago. Back at the Scott Mission, the team is committed to meeting the needs of the less fortunate, but they say they are at capacity and more space is needed to serve the growing number of clients. Angie Seth, CBC News, Toronto.
0: And that is The World This Hour. For CBC News, I'm Neil Kumar.

0: Now the BC forecast by Environment Canada. On the north coast, Monday evening, periods of rain and gusty winds, temperature steady near 9 degrees. In the Peace, clearing and a low of 0. In the central interior, a few showers and a low of 0. In the Kootenays, clear and a low of minus 2. In the southern interior, including Kelowna, a few clouds and a low of 4. For Metro Vancouver, Greater Victoria and the Fraser Valley, partly cloudy and a low of 7.
1: Hey, how are you? I'm Tom Power. Welcome to Q. Have you ever had a moment like maybe in your 20s where everything just felt possible? You were exactly where you wanted to be, doing exactly what you wanted to do. You had the awareness to know like, oh, these are the good times. The Canadian filmmaker Chandler Levac had that feeling in 2011 in Montreal. She was a young music journalist, and now she's turned that into a film called Mile End Kicks. She'll be here to tell you about how to turn the best and sometimes most painful years of your life into art, meeting the filmmaker who made her want to make films in the first place. And she has another film out now, produced by Adam Sandler. Her Adam Sandler impression is the best Adam Sandler impression ever on Q. Stick around for that. Plus, new music from Prince Edward Island's Jen Grant that'll make you want to hug your mom. It's coming up on Q. Go back in time a little bit. Let's dial up the Canadian public broadcaster time machine. It's 2011. You're in an unmarked, dingy, sketchy warehouse in Montreal in the middle of the night. And people around you are all in their 20s and they're crammed in like sardines. And speaking of crammed in like sardines, everyone is wearing skinny jeans or like an American Apparel circle skirt.

0: There's strobe lights, there's haze, and everyone around you is where they want to be. Like, it's the place to be because the hottest new, like, indie band everyone's talking about is about to come on the stage. And for a moment, you start to think, maybe I'm in, like, the center of the universe. Because you kind of are. See, back around the early 2000s, like maybe early 2010s, Montreal was seen as this sort of like mecca of indie music. Bands like Arcade Fire, Stars, The Dares, Wolf Parade were all emerging from this very artist-friendly, cheap rent, you know, bohemian city. That is the moment in time that Chandler Levesque's new film, Mile End Kicks, aims to capture. Chandler is a brilliant journalist and filmmaker. Her first film, I Like Movies, was a huge hit a couple of years back because Chandler's able to take these experiences that she's had. Like for the first movie, it was working in a movie store. And in this one, it's like being a music journalist and making them into films that if you are like me, and I have a feeling you might be given that you're listening to this show and you like really believe in the power of art and you can get a bit sappy about it, you really, really relate to. Her latest film, let me just give you a little bit about what it's about. Grace Pine is a young rock music critic. She moves to Montreal to get away from a toxic work situation. She ends up getting a book deal writing about Alanis Morissette's album Jagged Little Pill. She immerses herself in Montreal's incredible music scene at the time. And maybe that's where I'll leave it. Chandler Levesque, one of the best chats in Canada, joined me in studio to talk about it. I started by asking her about the movie she saw that made her want to do any of this in the first place. Here's our conversation. Before we get into the movie, I want to ask you about another movie. I want to ask you about Almost Famous. you said the first time you've watched Almost Famous, like, it's the most foundational piece of art in my entire life. Do you remember the first time you watched it? How old you were?
1: I was 15.
0: Do you know where you were?
1: I probably was at like the Burlington Silver City Theater.
0: Yeah.
1: And which was a famous players back then. And I was just utterly enraptured with it. Like, I was like, how do I live inside of this movie forever? I'd never seen anything so poignant and incredibly funny and emotional and surprising and deep. Like, I feel like I have this theory that, like, the stuff that you love when you're 15 kind of sets your destiny in motion or something.
0: But it doesn't seem to be like just the aesthetic quality of the movie, the storytelling. Like, it seemed like, because for people who haven't seen the movie, it's a movie about like a kid in the burbs who becomes a rock critic, becomes a music journalist, and like goes on tour with a band. Mm-hmm. We'll talk about this in a second, but that's not far from what you ended up doing shortly after that. Like, what was it that you saw the movie and you think, okay, that's what I want to be? Or...
1: Yeah, I think I just related so much, especially that wonderful scene with the late Philip Seymour Hoffman where he talks about how the only currency in this world is what you share with someone else when you're uncool. Mm-hmm. And I don't know, for whatever reason, that really just like made me feel less alone or seen or something. And I think after I watched that movie, it's when I discovered Spin Magazine and I read an article by Chuck Klosterman in it. And I loved that article and I emailed him and I said—
0: What was the article?
1: It was about Saved by the Bell, but it was also related to, like, I don't know, existential philosophy or something.
0: Yeah.
1: And I didn't even know this was a job, that you could be a pop culture critic. And I emailed him and I was like, how do I become a pop culture critic like you? I just saw Almost Famous. And he was like, write for your school newspaper. And so then—
0: That's what happens in the movie.
1: Yeah.
0: Because William
1: Miller— He was my Lester Bangs.
0: Reaches out to Lester Bangs, the cream rock critic in Rolling Stone. And he says, write for your school newspaper.
1: Yes, exactly.
0: No way, really?
1: Yeah. And so— I did. And then the next year for the varsity at the University of Toronto, I interviewed Chuck Klosterman for it. And I brought like a copy of my email. And I think he was pleasantly surprised or scared. But we still keep in touch and talk. And it's just, I mean, I still love, you know, rock criticism and music and writing about bands and making music videos with Pup was kind of my way into being a filmmaker.
0: But what's funny is that I was listening to a podcast from you from 2022, and you were talking about how someone asked you, so Cameron Crowe, who made Almost Famous, and it's very much based on his story as well. Mm-hmm. And you were talking about, oh, hey, I've never met him. I think you said, like, I've never met him, but if I ever meet him, I think my head is going to explode. And because we're Facebook friends, can we bring up the thing on the screen?
1: Oh, there we are.
0: Can you say for the people listening, what is that?
1: It's a weird picture. I look weird in it, but—
0: I think you look cool.
1: Thank you. It's at Cameron Crowe's book launch in LA for his memoir, The Uncool, that came out in October.
0: That's you and Cameron Crowe.
1: It's me and Cameron Crowe. We did it. Yeah.
0: What did you tell him?
1: well, I paid $300 for a guest meet and greet, which I would never do in my life. But
0: I'm so sorry. I thought you were like, oh, filmmaker invited. No,
1: no. I stood in a line and I was so sweaty. And then they were like, okay. And he was like waiting on stage. He's like meeting everyone very nicely. And then I'm like, hello. And he's like, oh, hi. You know, he's so nice. He's like, where are you from? I'm like, I'm from Toronto. He's like, oh, Toronto. Is Bloor Street still there? And I was like, so disarmed by that. And I was like, yes, it is. And he's like, and I'm like, you know, like the Joni Mitchell, you know, Yorkville music scene. And he's like, wow, you really know your stuff. And then there was like an awkward pause and we were like about to take the picture. And I'm like, it can't end here. Like, I have so much to say. So I was like, just so you know, I really love you. And you kind of made my whole career. And I was like, well, I was a music director. Cyber first been in, like, I'm also a filmmaker and I've made 3 movies and I'm working with Adam Sandler right now and I just like want to say that I really love you.
0: And
1: he was like, oh god, that's so nice, thank you so much. And I was like, well, if you ever want to go for a coffee sometime. And he's like, oh, you don't need me, you have Adam Sandler. And I was like, but I also really need you. But he really couldn't have been like lovelier and more generous. I think it was like, I think what he so well documents is just what it's like to be a fan of something. Yeah. You know, and I just, his iconography, you know, movies like Say Anything and Jerry Maguire and Vanilla Sky and Aloha. Like, I really love what he does as a writer and as a filmmaker.
0: You ended up dropping out of university to become a music journalist. Is that right?
1: Yes.
0: What was that day like? What was the moment where you go like, okay, I'm not going to stick this out. I'm out now. I want to become a music critic.
1: Yeah. I mean, I think it was just sort of organic. Like I, you know, I started writing for my school newspaper. I interned at Now Magazine under the great Sarah Liss, who's a wonderful writer. And
0: I used to work with Sarah.
1: Editor, yeah. And then I just got really serious about it. And, you know, I was like kind of chasing this like professional career. Like I think I had like way more ambition and drive than I do now. And was just like pitching people constantly and just like going to every show. And I interned at Spin in my 3rd year of university when I was 19 and lived in New York for 4 months. And in the summer of 2007, which was totally surreal and crazy. And then after that, I was like, well, I don't want to be in school anymore. Like I had a great education, you know, in the cinema studies department at U of T. But I was like, what? Me writing this paper on like the last chapter of Ulysses is at 4 a.m. at, you know, in Robarts Library. Like no one's going to read this. It's a terrible paper. Like I wanted to like, you know, there's something about like the institution of academic writing where I just didn't see myself in that. And then when I discovered writers like Pauline Kael and, you know, Greil Marcus and Chuck Klosterman, like I was like, oh, I want to, you know, really talk about culture, but I also want to make jokes.
0: So like that leads us to the movie. So Mylan Kicks, this character who's sort of based on you, I think very much based on you.
1: Yeah.
0: Leaves Toronto, is a music writer, gets a deal to write a book on Alanis Morissette and moves to Montreal because everything's kind of happening in Montreal at the time. I was talking to some of the people who work on our show who are like in their early 20s, mm-hmm. and I was trying... I think I just sort of assumed, I'm sure everyone knows that something big happened in Montreal in this time, but no.
1: Really?
0: So can you do me a favor? Can you set up what was going on in Montreal at that time that you went there at this sort of indie boom in Montreal?
1: Yes. Let me be the elder millennial that takes us through.
0: That's what we are now.
1: I know. Yes. Well, I mean, Montreal's had many incredible eras for music, you know, Leonard Cohen and that scene. But, you know, like in the late 90s with like Godspeed, You Black Emperor and the Constellation record scene. But, you know, chiefly, I guess, in the mid 2000s, maybe 2002 to 2008, you know, in this one wave, it was kind of the birth of bands like Arcade Fire and...

0: the whole world was kind of paying attention to Montreal, right? Mm-hmm.
1: Yeah, absolutely. Like, I mean, I learned about it in Spin Magazine, you know, reading it. And they were like, oh, it's the new, they called it at the time the new Seattle, you know, because it was kind of like as paralleling like the, you know, when Nirvana and
0: Pearl Jam,
1: you know, all, Slater Kinney, like when all those bands were exploding there. And it was just like, there was kind of this romantic fantasy of this like French Canadian city full of musicians that would play concerts late into the night and everyone lived in $300 apartments on the Mile End. And yeah, and you know, and I think what's so interesting about living in Montreal and being an artist, especially if you don't, you're from outside of it, is like, there's this inherent tension, you know, this like cultural tension in like this, the language politics of it and also just the politics of what people in Montreal are really striving to protect, you know, and fight for. You know, it has a long history of like student protests and a lot of protests against like active forces of gentrification and outsiders kind of trying to like colonize or sort of dilute the city's culture and Quebecois culture. The reason that I think their cinema and music and all of their cultural artifacts are so strong is because they really fight for their own unique identity. And I think that's what's sort of so compelling about it. But also, you know, I've compared it to kind of like a Never Never Land in a bell jar in a way.
0: Did it feel like that when you were there?
1: Yeah.
0: Back then?
1: I mean, it was both. I've lived on and off there for about a decade. And I feel like it's Montreal's like the biggest unrequited love of my life. Like I keep going back thinking that this is the time that I'm really going to make a life for myself there. And I always find myself with kind of my tail between my legs, like heartbroken or completely broke.
0: Yeah. So why is that? Why is that the time in your life? Why is that the city that you wanted to make this movie about?
1: I just don't think there's like a more cinematic place in the world, you know, especially Mile End, which is this really fascinating enclave of like Hasidic Jewish people, like drunk Concordia students. There's like really incredible artists and just this whole cross-cultural collision of different people that live there. And
0: but you had, this was the first, because before you made the last movie, which is the movie that took off and I Like Movies, which became this big huge success, you actually wrote this movie before that, right?
1: Yeah, I wrote the first draft in 2015, so it's been like over a decade of me, you know, writing and rewriting it.
0: And why did you write it in the first place?
1: I think for me, like, I love romantic comedies, and I wanted to kind of do, at first it was kind of like a genre exercise and like what I thought a romantic comedy could be.
2: It's okay, you don't have to pretend to look at your phone. I also have social anxiety.
3: No, I don't have social anxiety.
2: Well, I don't blame you. Being alive is completely insane.
3: Do you know these two French people, Hugo and Madeline? They invited me.
2: Oh, yeah, Hugo plays drums in my band.
3: Oh, you're a member of Bone Patrol.
2: You've heard of us?
3: Mm-hmm.
2: Are you going to stay for our set, or?
3: That depends. What are your influences?
2: Mostly Big Shiny Tunes 1 through 5.
1: And then the more and more I wrote it, I think the more I like was uncovering all these experiences of being like a young female music journalist, you know, working at a All Weekly when I was 22 is like one of maybe one or two women in the office, and just thinking I was like the peer of everybody, but only realizing later on that, like, you know, I didn't, it was like low key traumatizing.
0: Yeah. You know what? It's funny. Last time you were on the show, which was for I Like Movies, the end, I don't know if I said this in the email I wrote you, maybe I did, like the end of the conversation, I remember you, when I was watching this movie, I thought about it a lot. At the end of our conversation, we were just talking about something about music criticism. And you said, you talked really, really passionately about, you know, what it was like to be a young woman in her early 20s while everyone around you was 30 and 40 and male. And I remember you saying, like, we're wearing Husker Du t-shirts. And all you wanted to do was join in on the conversation about this new Husker Du album or this new Jamiroquai album or this other Elephant Six, you know, like, these are weird indie references I'm making right now for people listening. And there I see it very much in this movie.
1: Yeah. Well, you know, I think it was just like, I was trying so hard to sort of be like them and think like them and, you know, learn their language, you know, and in the movie kind of, there's a monologue at the end of the Mile End Kicks where she kind of talks about like, you know, her whole, my whole life basically has just been trying to like valorize the canon of what men like and pretend that I know what I'm talking about and be like, yeah, I love Bellatar movies. Yeah. Or like, yeah, I, Pere Ubu is my favorite band. And like, I hate all of that shit so much. Like, and I, you know, I think I always thought that I was sort of like above the male gaze, or that men weren't looking at me or sexualizing me or thinking about me at all. You know, there's a line in the film where Grace Pine, Barbie's character, talks about how she feels like a brain in a jar.
0: Yeah.
1: And, you know, it just, it wasn't true. And I think looking back and going, oh yeah, like that tokenization of that experience and a little bit of like sexualization and subjugation, like it was just, I think I buried it and like repressed it down so hard just so I could kind of, you know, be a person. But now I'm like, what the hell was that?
0: You said that shooting the scenes where Grace, Barbie's character, mm-hmm. in some ways young you, in those rooms with those dudes in those Neutral Milk Hotel t-shirts.
1: Yeah.
0: You said that was the hardest thing to film?
1: Yeah. And I really don't know why. Like, it just, I had this, something happened in my brain and I just like went back there and I felt like I was 22 years old. I did not feel like a woman who was directing a movie. I just felt like a terrified 22-year-old woman. Oh, and then, man. You know, I'm trying to give direction to an actress and she's like, what's going on? And yeah, I like left set and like had a full panic attack in the really? Bathroom. But yeah, I was surprised to be so overtaken by emotion because I guess Neutral Milk Hotel is just really triggering.
0: I want to play some music and then reintroduce you.

0: That's You Want to Know by Alanis Morissette. My guest is Chandler Levesque. Her new film is called My Land Kicks. So Grace in this movie is tasked with writing a book about Alanis Morissette. You were a big Alanis Morissette fan, and I read a story that when you were a kid, you had to pretend to be scandalized by Alanis Morissette around your mom. Is that right?
1: Yes. Someone told me about Jagged Little Pill on the schoolyard, if you can believe it. They're like, I just read this article. It's like this Canadian singer-songwriter named Alanis, and she like talks about sex and like swears a lot in her record. And I was like, whatever this shit is, man, I'm getting it.
0: Yeah,
1: like,
0: yeah.
1: So I begged my mom to drive me to Future Shop and shout out to Future Shop. And it was at the time when you could like listen to things on cassette, like little headphones. So I'm like, picture me, I'm like 8 years old and you know, and I'm listening to it. I'm like, oh my God, this is
0: she's going to do what in a theater?
1: This is like, everything. Yeah. Dave Coulier. I love Full House.
2: Got it out.
1: and so I like begged my mom to buy me the cassette, and we're in like my mom's, it was like a forest green Windstar minivan. My 3.5-year-old siblings in the back seat, like probably in like a child seat. And then we pop on Jagged Little Pill on our like stereo cassette. And You Ought to Know is the first song on the record. And my mom was like, what did you want me to buy you? You were just listening to VeggieTales soundtracks. Like, what is this? And I was like, I pretended to be embarrassed, but I was like, I'm going to take this home. I'm going to listen to this 200 times.
0: Why? Like, what did it do? Like, what was it?
1: It just was like everything to me. Like I thought it was like her like raw emotion in a weird way translated, I think, to me being like a really angsty, angry like kid in Brantford, Ontario, who had like bad ADHD and had to sit at the teacher's desk like away from other students so I wouldn't distract them, you know? Like I always just felt like so misunderstood and kind of like low-key mad. And I think Alanis just like tapped into this kind of like rage. And I think female rage is a really powerful emotion, and the way that she just so was able to kind of tell her own story. And there's sort of like a mythic lyrical quality, like a lot of the songs just kind of feel like perfect short stories, you know?
0: Yeah.
1: Like Mary Jane, where she talks about like her background in, you know, Catholic school in Ottawa. Yeah, and it was just really, really wonderful.
0: You wrote a letter to Alanis to get to be able to use music for this record?
1: Yeah, I did. I wrote this really sincere letter about like what she's meant to me, you know, because we knew that we needed Alanis music in the movie or the film was just not going to work at all. And she wrote back and she just said, I give you my spiritual blessing. And she literally played God in Dogma. So
0: it's a real spiritual blessing. Yeah. Do you know if she's seen it?
1: I don't know. Like, it's funny. I was just at South by Southwest and she was playing there when our film was playing. I've never met her. Yeah.
0: Given that this is not the one-to-one Chandler Levesque story,
1: she has clear glasses.
0: what is something that someone, either a reviewer or maybe like someone who's seen the film, has said to you that has been meaningful to you about it?
1: I taught the screenwriting class at the University of Toronto, which I took in my last year of studying at the University of Toronto. And at the time it was taught by Patricia Rosema and Semi Chellis, who are the whole reason that I, you know, got interested in filmmaking and screenwriting. And they were the first people in my life to kind of tell me like, you could do this, you know?
0: Mm-hmm.
1: And then I taught the class last year, which is a very cool full circle moment. And while we were editing, we showed it to my students, you know, and they're all, you know, really young, like 18 to 21, you know?
0: Yeah, they don't know Manao magazine from a, they don't know Four Ends from a Hole in the Head, really.
1: Oh, wow,
0: you know?
1: Four Ends. Yeah. That's huge if you got Four Ends. Mm-hmm. And they watched it, like a rough cut of it, you know? And it was really fascinating that, you know, these a lot of young women in my class, they were like, oh, this is happening to me right now. Like, I'm dating a Chevy. Like, your film really spoke to me. And in some ways, it was kind of shocking to me that, like, young women still have to kind of are in these sort of whatever quasi situationships with a guy that like literally says, I don't even know if I can be in my own body right now. I think it just, that was very deeply meaningful. Cause I want to make movies that, you know, were the kind of films that I took refuge in, you know, when I was younger, like movies that felt more like real life than my own life, you know, that I could not only escape in, but like felt like they understood me and like knew me more than like made me feel less alone.

0: Sean Power. You are listening to Q. Do you recognize the voice that is singing that Alanis song? Anyone? That is Avril Lavigne singing Alanis Morissette's song Ironic. That's from the soundtrack to Chandler Novak's movie Mile and Kicks. You might know her as the director behind the critically acclaimed film I Like Movies. We've been talking about Chandler's career and how the movie Almost Famous was what inspired her to drop out of school and pursue a career in music journalism, and how that experience influenced her new movie Mile End Kicks, which is also about a young rock critic who leaves it all behind. There's another film she directed that was produced by Adam Sandler, and I'll let her pick it up from there. The story I heard is that Adam Sandler loved I Like Movies.
1: Yes.
0: And reached out.
1: Yes. I was in the middle of editing Mile End Kicks, and I got this crazy call from my agents. They were like, call us right now. And I was like, at WME. And I was like, hello? And they were like, when we signed you, who was the person you said you most wanted to work with in the entire world? And I was like, Adam Sandler? And they're like, yeah, well, he saw I Like Movies. I'm like, what are you talking about? He saw I Like Movies. And they were like, yeah, he really loved it. And, you know, he has the script. It stars his oldest daughter, Sadie. It's written by these two incredible SNL writers, Kira Jane O'Sullivan and Jimmy Fallon. Read it tonight. And if you like it, he's going to call you on the phone tomorrow.
0: And did he call?
1: And I was like, what the hell? So I like was at the Lakeview. I read the entire script in one setting. I texted them back like, script's great. They're like, great. We don't know what number he's going to be calling from. So just be on your phone. And if you see a number you don't recognize, answer it, because it could be Adam Sandler.
0: And what happened?
1: So I couldn't sleep that night. I was like, what the hell is going to happen to me? I felt like I'd crossed into like a new multiverse or something. And then I slept in, and I woke up at like noon, and my phone was ringing, and it was like a LA area code.
0: So you were in that sort of groggy half awake sleep.
1: So I like unlock my phone. I'm like, hello. And the voice is like, Jello.
0: It's the real Adam Sandler.
1: He's like, this is Adam Sandler, and I Like Movies, man. That's a really good movie. And I was like, oh my God. So we talked for like 15 minutes. He's like quoting lines of dialogue back to me from I Like Movies. I'm like, am I having a stroke? Is this like, did I die and I'm in a coma and this is my last moment before I die? And he's like, it's like the way you block this shot, man. That was really, really cool. And I was like, that editing transition. Who was your editor? Simone Smith? Wow, she's got that good shit. I was like so shocked. And the polo shirt tailoring was on point. God love Cody Mitchell. I was like so shocked. And then he's like, okay, I gotta go. My daughter's doing driving lessons, but I'll call you back in like 15 minutes. This is the Sandman. I was like,
0: what? Did he call himself the Sandman?
1: Yes.
0: Spectacular. Unbelievable.
1: And then I was like, okay, well, even if that's the last time we ever talk, and actually he thought I was an idiot, and I'm good with that. Like, yeah. He does not have to call me back. And then 15 minutes later, my phone rings again. It's Adam. He's like, hello? And then we talked for like an hour and a half more, and it was just like an utter delight. It was so surreal and amazing. I don't know why, but I felt very comfortable with him.
0: Yeah.
1: And then 2 days later, I was flying first class to meet him in like a Beverly Hills hotel room.
0: Wow.
1: To pitch the movie to Netflix. My mom's like, wow, it's just like Pretty Woman. And I'm like, in a way, yes. But in an important, different way, it's not.
0: It's an extremely important way, Mom. It's not that way.
1: It's not that way. Yeah, I mean, I felt like I couldn't even be nervous about it because it just felt like this is just so surreal. Yeah. But I mean, I Like Movies is like a love letter to Adam Sandler. So he was like, not only did I not sue you, I hired you.
0: Did you make him laugh?
1: He said, I'm very funny.
0: Come on.
1: Which is nice. Yeah. To hear Adam Sandler laugh and be like, that's really, really funny is like, it's like, you know, it's what I think people do heroin for.
0: I got two things to say at the end. One is that like the reason I wanted to talk to you about Almost Famous off the top, like, oh, I have this like deep belief in art I'm watching this movie about this kid who like really believes in art and really believes in expression and really believes in like the power of music and art to save your life. And then so, okay, I'm going to go into rock journalism. This is just sort of like the way my mind is working, the thing that I was working on while getting ready for this interview and thinking about you. And then I read that quote from that podcast, which is like, actually, Almost Famous, super lonely movie. This guy gets left out. These people don't care about him.
1: Yeah.
0: Art, music, these things he is just an outsider and he's just not wanted and he's left out. And then I feel like that was sort of the second part of your journey. Like that was like the reality that we all have to face when we like idealize art and music too much. Mm-hmm. And then I feel like you came to that beautiful kind of third part, which is like actually all these people, all that stuff. Art and music is transparent, is transcendent. And you can have a beautiful experience with these things if you just get past all of this bullshit. And that's what this movie made me think about, is like the true journey of Almost Famous, which is like music is great. Oh, all these people suck at music. The industry sucks. Actually, art is beautiful.
1: Oh my God, Tom, you did it. You Barbara Walters me. I'm crying.
0: No, that's not what I was trying to do.
1: That's so sweet. I mean, it's true. And I remember Adam and I were working on the last scene of Roommates, like punching up some jokes and stuff. And I was really exhausted because it was like 2 a.m. on Zoom. And, I'd spent the whole day like scouting and doing production meetings and stuff. And he could tell that I was really, really tired. And he was like, okay, let's stop doing this. And you're going to watch a song from my Netflix special. It's at like, you know, an hour and 40 minutes in or something. And I was like, okay. So I put it on. And it's this really beautiful song that's it's called like, it's about him like loving comedy.

0: The whole song is just this like beautiful tribute to like when you're hurt and alone, like you have comedy, like no matter what, everything that happens to you, you have comedy there for you forever. And it was just like, it's such, if you hear it, it's the most beautiful song in the world. And I came back to Zoom and I was crying because I felt like he just saw me so clearly. Like he was like, oh, you are just like as damaged as I am. Like, but you love this like to your bones and you understand why art can like save people. And like, you know, we are like soulmates in a way, in that way, like, and I just like, I've never been like so seen by somebody. And so, yeah, what you said just like reminded me of that, you know, cause it's true. I think, I mean, making movies is hard. I've been really lucky to collaborate with like really, really beautiful and talented people that, have really supported me, that I'm very grateful to have worked with. I think there is something about art that like makes people feel less alone.
1: I think there were a lot of opportunities, whether it was the shitty situation at the magazines or the shitty situation with various dudes, that would have made you uncynical. Sorry, would have made you very, very cynical about art, and I wouldn't blame you if it did. But I just love that this movie is so uncynical about it. And
0: thank you.
1: You made a really beautiful movie.
0: That's very, very nice.
1: No problem, buddy. I'm feeling a bit myself.
0: I'm feeling verklempt.
1: I think I am too. Thanks for coming in.
0: Yeah, thank you, Tom.
1: Such a joy to talk to Channel Levesque, and I really mean everything I said there. Like, if you are not convinced to watch the movie yet, like, or any of her movies yet, if you are a believer in, like, that art can do something pretty transcendent to you, that it's worth, like, believing in, these are the movies for you. Let's put our skinny jeans back on. Let's stay in Montreal for a little while. This is the band Islands and Waveforms.

Paradise Islands with their song Waveforms. I think I accidentally, because I had them in the dryer. I think I accidentally wore skinny jeans in my Harry Styles interview. I didn't buy them as skinny jeans, but I think they shrunk in the dryer. I was watching the interview last night on YouTube. I wasn't watching it, but it showed up, and I was like, I think I'm wearing skinny jeans there.

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1: If you're familiar with a certain era of Canadian music, you'll know that the Canadian roots rock band Blue Rodeo, their co-founder and co-lead singer Jim Cuddy, has received a lot of honors over the years. He's got platinum albums, Juno Awards, he's an officer of the Order of Canada. But I doubt, until now, he's had a song named after him.

0: And Jim can thank Jen Grant for that honor. That's a little bit of Jim Cuddy dress from Jen's new album, Queen of the Straight. Jen is from Prince Edward Island originally. Been nominated for a handful of Juno Awards herself. Is simply a brilliant singer and songwriter. And just a tremendous, tremendous voice. So as you're about to hear in a minute, this album that Jen made is about her own family experience and largely about the time that her mom and dad split up and Jen had to move to Nova Scotia with her mom away from her dad on Prince Edward Island. And this song, inspired by a time that Jen's mom, when she was seriously ill, got to meet Jim Cuddy from Blue Rodeo. I'm going to let Jen paint the picture for you herself. Here's our conversation from the other day when Jen Grant dropped by our studio. How are you?
1: I'm so good. I'm so happy to be here with you.
0: Is it Northumberland Strait?
1: That's correct.
0: Is it that straight?
1: It is.
0: Wow.
1: And the Queen of the Strait, people think it's me, which of course I love that for me, but it's really an honor to my mom.
0: I thought it was about you. I thought you were, I thought it was sort of a flex on your point. Like, you know what? Because the Northumberland Strait, for people who don't know, is?
1: It's from Prince Edward Island to Nova Scotia.
0: And given that you're from Prince Edward Island, you live in Nova Scotia, I thought it was you, that you are the Queen of the Strait.
1: Well, I was taken to Nova Scotia with, I mean, not taken, but my mom took my brother and I from PEI to Nova Scotia when I was 10 and my brother was 8. So a lot of the record is, I mean, it's a very autobiographical record and a lot of the songs also stem from childhood and experiences around that.
0: What inspired you to, I mean, we're going to talk about the song about your mom. What is causing this recollection this this time of, your, of that time of your life about your family, about...
1: I think it's a lot to do with parenthood, for sure. When I began as a songwriter, I mean, this is my 9th record, or 10th if you count Christmas albums. I think the thing that I felt comfortable with was expressing emotion through sound. And my lyrics were often, you know, in within metaphors.
0: Yeah, oblique and up for interpretation.
1: And I think there was like a, I had like an attachment to secrecy and to keeping secrets and had to kind of wanted to kind of protect that or was drawn to that even. And now that I'm a person who, you know, I'm in midlife, I've got had the same partner for however long I've been with Danny, like 17 years or 15 years or something. We have these two beautiful boys, being an artist, being a mother, wanting to be an activist. It's just, I think I recognize now that there is, you know, the idea of time, of losing, of going someday, and having the opportunity to have my words mean something and perhaps be of service to other people as well. Like, I think that's the thing that's important to me as an artist now.
0: Lyrically, like I'm able to share stories that might be able to help other people.
1: Yeah. And so most of the stories on this record are very literal. And I also was going back, Dan and I bought this cottage that we share with his sister in PEI, and we got that in 2020, and we've been spending a lot of time in the summers there and just like this freedom of watching the kids run up and down the red dirt road. And I kind of realized in my absolute delight of that and like the peacefulness around that, that it was also healing these wounds and traumas that I really associated with being in Prince Edward Island as a kid. And so I think the healing of that as well, just, I was writing fervently in the car, you know, to PEI, and then like couldn't unpack the bags because I was like writing in the living room of the cottage.
0: Good excuse, by the way.
1: Right?
0: Yeah. Sorry, I can't help.
1: I'm sorry. I'm so creative.
0: I can't help.
1: I can't.
0: Jen, I didn't know any of these. I didn't know that about your relationship with Prince Edward Island at all. And I'm learning so much from chatting to you already. And I wanted to talk about your mom in the song. So before we get into the song, tell me about your mom. Tell us about your mom.
1: Sure. My mother, Heather Elizabeth McDonald Grant, she kept her name Grant even after my parents separated. And then my dad married a woman who became Heather Grant as well, which was really annoying.
0: So his second wife was Heather Grant and his first wife was Heather Grant?
1: Yes. Actually, well, he was married 3 times. And I've been thinking about him a lot lately because he's 93 and he has dementia now.
0: Yeah.
1: And someone said to me recently, the thing that your dad gave you was music. So he's within this record as well, because it's really like the stories of me growing up and my parents and how we become and don't become our parents.
0: Right. So tell me
1: about
0: your
1: mom. My mother, so she kept her name because she wanted her last name to be the same as her kids. And like the tie to us was foremost thing at the front of her mind. And she always talked about her creative kids and really encouraged us. And, you know, she was a lot of things. She was like the most popular foot nurse. She was a beauty queen in 1973, the Queen of Azaleas. She never said a bad thing about my father. And she had cancer 3 times. And then if you wanted me to tell you about this song specifically, I took her to the Junos with me in 2012 as my date in Ottawa.
0: She must have been delighted to go.
1: She was delighted to go. And we went shopping, of course. Mm-hmm. But she had metastatic breast cancer at the time. And it was the third time she had breast cancer in the span of, I think, 12 years or something. And it had metastasized to her liver, so there was this swelling in her stomach, and we needed to find a dress that would cover that. But she was really excited for the trip, and she was a huge Blue Rodeo fan and Jim Cuddy fan her whole life, and we grew up listening to that a lot. And then so when I was in Ottawa and I was coming down the escalators, I think everybody was kind of like in the other big room, and the only person standing alone in the front of the, you know, in the front area of the building.
0: Like the atrium.
1: Was Jim Cuddy. And I hadn't met him, I don't think, yet. And I thought I must introduce them. And so I took her over and I was like, Mom, let's get a picture. So I took a photo of them and she was bright-eyed and sparkly-eyed.
0: What do you remember from the interaction with Jim?
1: I mean, he was lovely, of course. I mean, I love Jim now. I really consider him like family now.
0: But your mom was delighted?
1: Oh, absolutely. And that was the last time I saw her sparkly-eyed, because we went to the hospital right afterwards on the way home, and someone brought that photo into the hospital, and she said, Jennifer, you know, when I die, I think I've decided I'd like to be laid to rest in my Jim Cuddy dress.
0: Jim Cuddy dress.
1: And I said, of course, Mom. And so we made this plan for a ceremony of life that we had at the park, you know, for her. But before that, there was this thing that I call in the song a make-believe funeral. And it's because we were at the little Coal Harbor funeral home in Nova Scotia. And it was just me and my brother was there and my husband, and he was playing Beach Boys on this old organ, and she was on like the altar or whatever that's called.
0: Your mom was?
1: Yeah, in a box. Like she had died already. Mm. And so she was in the box, like in her Jim Cuddy dress. And I was dancing with our shared dog, Charlie, our shared Labradoodle, me and Mom's dog. And it was like this really surreal moment and kind of like a movie, and like this mix of like the saddest thing you could imagine, but so beautiful. And our family was so like kind of different and quirky, like it felt exactly how it should have been. And I kept that story and many stories, but I kept that story really would just be like the most special thing I would tell someone. And I would only have told a few people about it. And that would have felt probably too much of a sacred thing to share. Mm. And it's a really beautiful thing when you get to a point when you're like, actually, I kind of want to share everything. And I want to give that to people who listen to music.

0: What did the dress look like?
1: Oh, it was just kind of a simple mauve-colored dress, and it was not very long. She liked a little, you know, above the knee cut.
0: Wasn't afraid of it?
1: Wasn't afraid of that at all. And also the other thing about the song is that it was because when she was so heartbroken when we had to leave my dad, that she could have just been so depressed, but instead she chose to show my brother and I how to take that heartbreak and wield it into joy and magic and adventure. She instilled that into us, and we were traveling all over, living at Marco Polo Campground and the Stardust Motel, and we were on these like adventures. Instead of like sadness, it was like magic. And while she created a new life for us.
0: Why does she want to be buried in that dress?
1: Because she met Jim Cuddy in that dress.
0: Really?
1: Of course.
0: When did you write the song?
1: I remember it was the last song I wrote for the record, because I had kind of gathered all these, you know, childhood, all these like interesting personal stories of throughout my life. But when I think about my life, I kind of think about it like with a lot of colors and like a lot of like pictures and shapes and I was like, there's one more that's missing, and it just needs to be like really colorful and like kind of playful and also like real and sad and like, and this is it. So, and I just started telling that story to Ken about mom and the, you know, in the dress and saying goodbye. You know.
0: Has Jim heard the song?
1: Yeah, I absolutely he has.
0: When did you send it to him?
1: I played it for him. We were in Edmonton doing a show together for literacy in Edmonton, and I just got on stage and sang it to him, but he knew about it. I think I sent him the recording of it. But we were good friends. And
0: so you sat down in front of Jim Cuddy and played the song for him?
1: Well, in front of a room full of people, I did.
0: Oh, it wasn't just the 2 years?
1: No.
0: You were in doing a gig together?
1: Yeah.
0: Did he say anything about it?
1: He said, I don't think I've ever had anyone do that before or something. But I mean, he said, you know, he thought it was beautiful and sad, I think is what he said.
0: I mean, it's beautiful to get to do that and to give that to him as well, you know, let him know what that meant to, what he meant to you and your family.
1: Well, also I think, you know, when I was writing it, one of my favorite things about songwriting is when there's like this element of like risk, or like, oh, can I do that? And then that lyric kind of just came out of like Jim Cuddy dress. And I was like, Jim Cuddy, because I was talking about it. I was like, you know, it's like her Jim Cuddy dress. And I was like, can I say Jim Cuddy dress? And I love that feeling where you're like, I think I can say whatever I want, actually.
0: Jen, it's lovely to see you.
1: You too, always. Oh my goodness.
0: Thanks for coming in.
1: Anytime.
0: This is Jen Grant with Jim Cuddy dress off her new album, Queen of the Straight.

That's Jen Grant with Jim Cuddydress off her latest album, Queen of the Straight, which is out everywhere except Spotify right now. And that is it for Q Today. Tomorrow on the show, Kent Monkman, the award-winning artist, explains why beavers have become so important in his work, how they are symbolic of the historical Indigenous experience in Canada, and why he put what he calls a beaver condo at the center of his first ever public art installation. If you want to get in touch with me, Q@cbc.ca is the best way to do that. We'll see you soon.

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1: What kind of future do Albertans want? The upcoming referendum will reveal where voters stand. Choices on the ballot. Stay in Canada. Seek more provincial powers over immigration and whether to push for constitutional change. To learn what the results could mean for you, for Albertans, and for all Canadians, stay tuned to CBC News for full coverage. The Alberta Referendum, October 19th. Everywhere you get CBC News.
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2: I'm Pia Chattopadhyay. Floridians will be voting next month on a proposal to eliminate property taxes. But the state's governor has proposed making up part of the shortfall with higher costs for Canadians with homes there. We'll hear from Snowbirds coming up on the current review.
3: From CBC News, the world this hour, I'm Neil Kumar. Prime Minister Mark Carney has delivered a Thanksgiving message, and this year he's dedicating it to Albertans. Carney is asking them to choose unity as the province prepares to vote in a referendum next week. One of 10 questions is asking whether Alberta should remain a part of Canada or hold a second binding referendum on leaving the country. Carney says his government is invested in building a new pipeline, new homes, and high-speed rail.
4: We can't achieve any of this if we're divided. You can't build big things on fault lines. And we should recognize that the world has changed. Canada is facing real threats to our economy, to our security, to our way of life. We have to be strong, and we are stronger together.
3: Opposition leader Pierre Poilievre says he'll be in Alberta this week to give a speech on Canadian unity. Democratic Congresswoman Ilhan Omar says she is the target of political intimidation by Donald Trump after his Homeland Security agents raided her home. The progressive Minnesota Democrat describes the raid that comes weeks before the U.S. midterm elections as an attempt to weaponize law enforcement. U.S. media say the search warrant relates to an investigation into the immigration paperwork that Omar's father submitted on her behalf when she was a child. President Trump gave this response.
5: I understand they're looking at it very good.

0: have canceled flights to Riyadh. Earlier, the Houthis warned the U.S. that it would receive a swift and painful response if it became engaged in the war in Yemen. Mustafa Noman is Yemen's vice minister of foreign affairs.
1: The population is all standing behind the call for what's called liberation of all the territories that are we consider occupied by the Houthi militias. Now, to do that, it's going to be a long war with the Houthis. They have been trained, they have been militarized by the Iranians. The weapons and that they received from the Iranians are much more than what the government has.
0: The war continues to see fierce fighting between forces of the internally recognized government and the Houthi rebels. In Quebec, there's a growing number of turkeys, and not the kind you find on the table at Thanksgiving. For some, the wild birds have a growing presence in urban areas like Montreal, and it's amusing. Others say they are a nuisance. Rowan Kennedy has more.
2: Gobbling in traffic, on people's lawns, or even in trees. Wild turkeys have taken a liking to Nuns Island. Cam Massicott says it's hard to go on a walk without seeing them.
3: One turkey was like 3.5 years ago. Yeah, and now they're like, I don't know, 50, I think.
2: The birds even cause traffic jams for drivers, and Diego Rodriguez says they don't seem to show any remorse.
4: Compared to the squirrels, they don't feel the fear of the car, they are not used to it.
5: And I heard yesterday a car hit one of them.
2: Olivier Morel says he's seen them get territorial while walking his dog.
5: They can kind of attack you. Someone should catch them and bring them somewhere else.
2: Quebec's Wildlife Ministry says there are no plans to do that. The province will step in rare cases if individual turkeys become problematic, but the ministry says it favors a more peaceful approach and is encouraging people to learn to live with the birds. Rowan Kennedy, CBC News, Montreal.
0: And American actor RJ Minty has died. He was one of the stars of the Emmy Award-winning crime series Breaking Bad. No cause has been given. RJ Minty was 34 years old. And that is The World This Hour. For CBC News, I'm Neil Kumar.

0: Now the BC forecast by Environment Canada. On the north coast, Monday evening, periods of rain and gusty winds, temperature steady near 9 degrees. In the Peace, clearing and a low of 0. In the central interior, a few showers and a low of 0. In the Kootenays, clear and a low of minus 2. In the southern interior, including Kelowna, a few clouds and a low of 4. For Metro Vancouver, Greater Victoria and the Fraser Valley, partly cloudy and a low of 7.
1: Hello and welcome to The Current Review on CBC Radio 1. I'm Pia Chattopadhyay, sitting in for Matt Galloway. Coming up, Matt Galloway's conversation with Charles Spencer, the brother of Princess Diana, and what he wants the world to know about his late sister. But we begin in Florida, with Canadian snowbirds facing the threat of underwriting state tax cuts. Canadians who spend their winters in Florida are getting a front row seat to the ongoing tensions with our neighbors to the south. Florida Governor Ron DeSantis wants to slash property taxes and offload some of those costs onto snowbirds. Under the plan, permanent residents of Florida, or homesteaders as they are known there, whose primary residence is valued at $250,000 US or less, would pay no property taxes by 2028.
2: And at the end of the day, it's about Florida first. We've got to put Floridians first. I don't want to keep taxing Floridians on these properties to be able to subsidize a tax cut for Canadians. I'd rather the Canadians pay taxes to subsidize the reduction in Florida property taxes. It just makes sense to me.
1: The proposed property tax changes will be on the ballot in Florida next month during the midterm elections. Glenn McGill lives in Ontario but owns a home in Florida. He and his wife recently decided to sell after spending more than 15 years wintering in North Fort Myers. I'm wondering how you're thinking about Florida's plans to change the property tax structure, moving toward eliminating property tax for many Floridians while making people like you, snowbirds, pay more.
3: I think them dropping the Floridians' taxes is probably a good idea, but

0: making Canadians pay more. There's got to be different ways. I've read some of the bill, and I don't think it's as bad as what it originally said. The increases that the taxes are now, they can tax you up to an extra 10% every year. And he's dropping that down to 5% for non-homesteaders. It's bad, but it's not as bad as I thought it was going to be. But it's still, the sentiments against Canadians is so bad down there that that's one of the reasons we've decided to sell and stay in Canada or pick another friendly country.
1: Okay, so you, as you say, look, after more than 15 years of wintering in Florida, you and your wife have said, we're out of here. We're selling. So you said, is it the property tax issue potentially, or is it more than that that's driving you away?
0: Oh, it's more than that. The taxes is the smallest part that's driving us away. Trump is what's driving me away, followed by DeSantis.
1: Okay, and so you know a lot of local Floridians. You've spent a lot of time there over the last number of years. And I'm sure in your community, there's lots of people like you, other snowbirds. Can you just walk us through how your community in Florida, as you see it, has changed over the past 2 years since Donald Trump came back into office?
0: Our small park has approximately 320 units in it. And when we bought 15 years ago, it was about 20% Canadian. Today, I believe we have either 4 or 5 Canadians left. And I know 3 of us have our places for sale.
1: And by local Floridians, how would you say things have changed over the last couple of years? Are you being as welcomed as you once were? What are those conversations like?
0: No, we're not being welcomed by store owners, and some of our friendships have eased up. The Floridians don't get news that the rest of the world gets. They're just uninformed. They get Fox News, and that's roughly about it. So it's just an uninformed area.
1: And so, Glenn, you said, look, even when I go into some of the stores that, again, you've been going into for years, things have changed. What kinds of things are people saying to you about you being Canadian or about our country?
0: Just small insults. They just don't really want us there. I can't really say, like, it's just their entire attitude just isn't like it used to be.
1: That must make you a little sad that things have changed so much.
0: It does. For the first 8 years or so, it was great. We had a lot of friends. We do a lot of motorcycling down there. And just subtle changes have gone on for the last, Trump's first go around, it started going down. And the second run, it's just depleting. Like, no Canadians that I know want to stay there.
1: So you're leaving Florida. Where are you going? What are you going to do once you sell your property?
0: We're at an age now that we don't want to buy again. So we'll take whatever time we need. If it's warm enough to stay in Canada, we will definitely stay in Canada. Like last year, we stayed here until February, but it got just so cold and the house was there that we had to go to it. But once the house is gone, we'll go to Mexico, Panama, Costa Rica, somewhere where it's warm and hospitable to Canadians.
1: You didn't name any other U.S. states, so am I to assume that anywhere else in the U.S. is out for you as well?
0: I'm not going back to the U.S. I'm done.
1: Again, you made a choice some decade and a half ago, you and your wife, to say we want to go winter in a place, our neighbors to the south, our friends, a country that our country has good relations with. And from listening to you, so much has changed, not only in the macro sense for our two countries, but for you as well, hasn't it?
0: Yes, it has. It's changed dramatically.
1: And so when you turn your back to Florida, Glenn, what will you leave with? What will be the mindset for you?
0: Well, we have a lot of good friends down there, and we're going to keep our good friends. It's the political issues that have really turned me off. And it's not going to change anytime soon. Like, Trump has done so much damage between the two countries. I can't see it being repaired in my lifetime.
1: Well, Glenn, it's been good to hear from you. And we look forward to hearing about where you head next during the Canadian winters. We appreciate your time so much. Thank you.
0: Thank you.
1: Glenn McGill is a snowbird from Ontario who used to spend his winters in Florida. He recently listed his home there and he does not plan to return. While some Canadians are looking to leave Florida, others are staying put. Cameron Mackey is a Canadian who lives full-time in Florida. Cameron's a mortgage broker and advises Canadian clients not only in Florida, but also across the entire United States. Cameron Mackey joins us from Naples, Florida this morning. When you hear people like Glenn McGill say things like they're done with Florida and here are the reasons why, what goes through your head?
2: So I come across this all the time with all of my clients that are Canadians looking to purchase or either reside or vacation south of the border. It seems to be mainly driven on the political side of things right now. I do think that the tax structure and changes, like the homestead changes, personally, the Florida Constitution has had it since 1934. So it's been around for a while. They've changed the exemption amount. That's what they're changing now, is they're changing the exemption to a little bit higher, as you were saying at the beginning. But all in all, I think it's actually going to be beneficial to any Canadians that continue to hold on to the property, because they're going to now be capped at 5% increases instead of 10%. Now, if you look at any other places in Canada, there's higher tax increases as well. So if you look at the entire country as a whole, if you're a U.S. citizen and you're thinking potentially, you know what, maybe I should move to a place that has no state tax and it also has this homestead that'll decrease, and then I'll have a lot more retirement income, or maybe you can work remotely, whatever it be. So it puts the other 300 million potential population of America thinking about moving into the United States. So yeah, it changes the perspective how I see things, because I'm on the financial side and I review so many different types of situations with Americans and with Canadians, whether they're moving to Florida or whether they're moving to anywhere else or vacationing across the United States. So it's definitely a different look.
1: Let me ask you about what you're seeing. We know Canadian travel to the United States is down, to Florida too. The real estate data shows Canadian homeownership has declined in South Florida. We heard from our last guest. He says, like, anecdotally, most of us have left. I don't know anyone who really wants to stay. Are Canadians still looking to buy in Florida?
2: Absolutely. Yeah, absolutely. So we're actually busier in our U.S. brokerage than we are in our Canadian brokerage right now. And that's because Canadians that are looking to not just, there's not as many snowbirds, I will add. It's more investors. So the demographics has become younger. They want to buy and continue building their rental or the real estate portfolio. So that being said, so the whole landscape has changed. And as you can see, like listening to Glenn, it's exactly the majority of our clients that are thinking of selling. And then I do talk to them about, hey, maybe you should hang on. I give them the differences and maybe give them an offer of refinancing and getting money so they can afford to have a secondary home. But like my point is that the reason why a lot of snowbirds are actually leaving is it does come down to affordability. As much as they say politics and everything, in 2 years, politics are gone. Like a lot of things are going to change in 2 years is what I'm saying. So they've had a property for 15 or 20 years, but they're thinking about real estate currently in the current time frame, understanding that in 2 years, things can drastically change.
1: So you mentioned, look, the market's changed in terms of there's more investors now than snowbirds, but investors might suggest that people might not actually spend time in Florida, that they might rent it out to someone.
2: A lot of my clients actually will want to buy properties, say short-term rentals, and then turn it in, because it's a rental property, they can utilize it themselves once in a while. So it's kind of like a hybrid. Instead of owning the property outright, not renting it, and then having the entire burden on your own self, especially with the exchange rate right now and the high cost of living in Canada, it makes it next to impossible to have a secondary home. So it's very hard. That's why a lot of Canadians are selling.
1: And What about for you? Because, of course, this is an emotional matter. It, in addition to it being an investment or a snowbird sort of opportunity for Canadians, again, our last guest was talking about, look, this tax change, like, I take your point, Cameron, that there's some clarity now about where it will reach, but there's also the emotional side of this, that we just don't feel as welcome as we once did or not at all. What do you say to that? Has that been any of your experience?
2: Not at all. We joke around about it, but I also joke around it about the U.S. side too. And that's the neighborhood that I'm in. We'll play sports on the weekends. We do things and we have a great time. And like, we're all friends. I don't think that whatsoever. I do believe that if you're searching for the negative side of things, you're going to find it, like everything in life. But I actually had another neighbor and another property that we have come up to me, and he's like, Cameron, I have had the best relationship with Canadians my entire life. I'm very sorry about what's going on politically, but the time will pass. And that's, he's an older gentleman, was in the Korean War, and he's apologizing. So those are to me, that's a true American. If they're running around thinking about what's currently happening or having anger built up because of something so simple, because of a political agenda or something, whatever, I'm not saying anything, but if it's politically motivated and it induces anger, it's just going to create that tension currently, but it's short term. Ultimately, my relationship with any American has probably been the same as it always has been. It's actually very strong. I don't think that relationship truly will go away. Just right now, there's tension. That's all.
1: Cameron, thank you as well for your time this morning. We appreciate it.
2: Yeah, thank you so much.
1: Bye-bye. Cameron Mackey is a Canadian mortgage broker living in Florida. Stacey Ritter has been listening in. Stacey's the president and CEO of Visit Lauderdale. She is in Fort Lauderdale in Florida, of course. Stacey, I'm wondering, you know, our first guest talks about, like, I don't like it here anymore. I'm out of here. The second guest says, I feel very welcome. I'm wondering how you are hearing those tensions.
3: Well, we see them in the drop in the number of Canadian visitors that we've had over the past couple of years, both in Florida, in Broward County, where I am, and across the United States. So I think it's more than tense. I think it's hostile from the U.S. side, and it has dropped business. And when Canadians stop coming, and when your economy is based on tourism, then your economy suffers, your community suffers, and people lose their jobs.
1: Can you give us more of a sense of what the actual drop is? Your organization reported a significant drop in Canadian visitors. Nonstop flights, for example, between Canada and Fort Lauderdale are down nearly 9% in the first 6 months of this year. So how big of a hit has that meant for Florida's tourism industry?
3: Well, Canada was always in our top three international markets, and it still is, but there's no question that even a point or two, we haven't seen as large a drop as in other Florida destinations or in the United States generally, but a drop of just a couple of percentage points is millions of dollars in economic loss to the community. And when communities stop growing, then they die. And it's not just the economic impact, although that is significant when your job is to promote and market your destination to tourists. It's the relationship with our Canadian visitors. I've lived in Broward County for 52 years. I remember winters when every other license plate seemed to be from Canada. That has dried up. Hmm. Very rarely do you see a Canadian license plate. In fact, it's so rare that when you do, you notice it. Whereas in the past, you really didn't notice the Canadian license plates because they were so prevalent. That's concerning. It's frustrating. It's angering, despite what your previous guest said. I understand the anger. I am angry. I walk around in rage most of the time. but our destination is welcoming and inclusive, and Canadians will not find hostility coming to our destination, whether visiting or choosing to own a home and live there. We have always been welcoming. We have always leaned into our diversity and recognized that it is our strength, not our weakness. And we will continue to do so despite the rhetoric coming out of Tallahassee and Washington, D.C.
1: What is your sense about how much people in Florida and perhaps beyond, I'm sure you have a sense of that, in the United States, are paying attention to the outrage? Many Canadians are feeling that we heard again from our first guest, Glenn. He just said, I'm just enough. Like, we're done.
3: I understand it. I don't agree with it, but I understand it. I understand if someone were speaking about, if our greatest ally was speaking about the United States the way our leaders speak about our greatest ally, Canada, well, I'd be pissed off too. And I might walk as a result. I might use my rage and I might use my dollars and leave and show my rage that way. Completely understandable. On the other side, most Americans do not agree with what is going on. Every country has had leaders where the majority of the country has not agreed. And the United States, its electoral system allows for this kind of debacle. However, agree with your first guess that it's going to take years. It's not a two-year process to repair this relationship. It's going to take years. It's going to take the next Democratic president to spend his or her 4 years repairing all of the damage and destruction that has been done this past two.
1: Here's the rub for you, Stacey. Your job is to try to convince people to come visit Fort Lauderdale. And I'm sure you must spend a lot of time trying to convince Canadians who say, I just don't want to go right now. What is the argument to come?
3: We are welcoming and diverse. You know, it's funny, I hesitated to do this radio show because when I do Canadian radio and I talk about how welcoming my community is, I usually get emails from Canadians saying, that's nice, but we're not coming anyway. I understand it. But if you have been to Broward County and you have spent any time in my destination, then you know how welcoming and diverse we are, that we never support with our vote what's going on in Tallahassee. And it's been like this for 30 years in Florida. It's just gotten worse over the past 10, 8 years. So I would say to Canadians or anyone around the world, if you come to Broward County, if you spend time with us, you will see what we know, which is that you are included, you are embraced, you are welcomed, and we want you to come.
1: We appreciate you doing Canadian radio. It's important that we hear voices. I'm sorry about the emails. They're not for me, my friend. Listen, there's this added layer now with this tax change proposal. You and the rest of Florida's full-time residents are going to be voting on this. This is Amendment 3 on November 3rd, the day of the midterms. How are you understanding this proposed tax change and its implications for Canadian snowbirds? Because again, this is not just an economic issue for a lot of people. It's an emotional one. They'll say, well, this certainly doesn't make me feel very welcome and I got to pay more taxes now. Forget it.
3: Well, it's disturbing when your governor says he doesn't care about Canadians and he only cares about Floridians. And while Canadians can't vote for our leaders here in Florida, it's disappointing when the governor of the third largest state in the union doesn't recognize how important tourism is to Florida and that you shouldn't be pissing off your number one international inbound.
1: Stacey Ritter, it's nice to have a chance to speak with you again, and we appreciate your time.
3: My pleasure. Thank you.
1: Stacey Ritter is the president and CEO of Visit Lauderdale. She is in Fort Lauderdale, Florida. You're listening to The Current Review on CBC Radio 1. I'm Pia Chattopadhyay. It's not an exaggeration to say that when she died in 1997, Diana, Princess of Wales, was one of the world's most famous people. She married into the British royal family and then experienced the scandal of a royal divorce. She'd become a mother, giving birth to two sons, including a royal heir. She'd made her name as a philanthropist and a worldwide style icon. Almost 30 years after Diana's death, her brother, Charles Spencer, believes there is more the world needs to know about who Diana was and what happened when she died. His new book is called Swan Song, Diana, My Sister. Last month, Matt Galloway sat down with Charles Spencer in a hotel room in New York as heavy rain fell over the city. Here's their conversation.
4: You write in this book, there will be many reading this who are too young to remember Diana as she was. If you were going to describe her to somebody who didn't know her, what would you say?
5: Well, I like that you picked up on that because I am writing it for two audiences. Essentially, anyone under their late 30s will not remember Diana alive. Obviously, I'm a much older generation. So I'm trying to bring alive the Diana I knew as a brother. And I think there's two qualities I really wanted to bring out in the book, which are perhaps not obvious. One was that she was so funny, naturally humorous, and saw the absurd in life, which was very helpful given the strange life she had to live. And the other one was her courage. You know, I want to really stress that this was a very brave life, lived fully and with enormous valor.
4: What do you think the public got wrong about her?
5: I don't know, actually. I don't think they got much wrong, the public connected. I know particularly in Canada, but people saw somebody with this unique status and glamour and all of that, the obvious stuff by marrying into the royal family and happening to be a very beautiful lady. But also they got the essential human quality of her, I think. I mean, particularly when she was doing that tour of Canada and then reconnected with William and Harry and the huge hug she rushed up and smothered them with at the end of that
4: tour. This was on the royal yacht.
5: Yeah, that was amazing. I think people saw a real person and a real person that they really loved.
4: The real person thing is really interesting because, again, she was a real person, but to a lot of people, she was this avatar. She was something larger than a real person. And so when I ask what the public got wrong about her, I just wonder, it seemed like we knew everything about her, but maybe we didn't know everything about her.
5: No, well, something I want to bring out is how very daunting she found school. My impossible to prove theory is that she had dyslexia and ADHD of a type that would confuse when trying to tackle something as mundane as academia. It's my thesis in the book, I guess, that this left her with self-esteem issues. I think if you go from kindergarten through to finishing school when you're just 16, and every time you're told you're bottom of the class, that has to have an impact on you. However naturally confident you may be, that's going to knock you. And I see this as something that stayed with her throughout her time.
4: It's interesting because you say that she spent a lot of her adult life kind of racked by self-doubt. She had this incredibly glamorous public image, and I think it might be hard for some people to square the two.
5: She did. The glamour was there, and obviously the clothes, etc., were obvious. But I would say beyond that, she would often, when she was alone at home, particularly after her sons were at boarding school or with their father during that section of the vacation, she'd go to bed really early, you know, at 9, and was living a quiet life. And it wasn't all balls and tiaras. It really wasn't. She was a very sensitive person. And I think particularly towards the end was unprotected. You know, there were no police protecting her physically. She had a tiny staff trying to look after and help her and support her. And I think she was very vulnerable. And I think that's a great sadness to me.
4: One of the things that you point out in the book is how she treated other people, that despite wealth and privilege, she treated people as equal. Where do you think that came from?
5: My father was a great Democrat, if I can put it in general terms. He taught us as children to view everyone as being worthy of respect and decency and good behavior. And I think Diana had that right from the beginning. You know, whether it was the really mundane thing like writing a thank you note as soon as someone gives you a gift, to thanking everyone in the room for supporting you in any way. She knew that every individual mattered. I think that was odd in the royal setup where from the day you first hear your name, you're called Your Royal Highness or something, you're going to have a very skewed view of the world. And I think Diana never lost that. It's not really a common touch. It's common decency, I think.
4: I mean, I think people in Canada certainly will remember she came to Casey House, which was a hospice for men who were living with AIDS. And at the time that she arrived, there was still this idea of a terror of AIDS in many ways. And she sat on the bed with men. She held their hands. She hugged. It seemed extraordinary at the time. And that, to a lot of people, was a kind of breathtaking moment. She did that with victims of landmines. She did that around the world. Where did that come from?
5: I think it's from two places. I view Diana as having an incredible natural intelligence, emotional intelligence. And she really did care about these people being cast out by society or whatever it was. I mean, I remember when AIDS was first understood, I use that term loosely, in England, it was called the gay plague in the tabloids. I mean, absolutely horrendous. And Diana wanted to show that these were people and they deserved to be treated in a human way. So I think she had a natural intelligence that this mattered. And she also had the savvy intelligence to know that because of her global celebrity, what might seem a relatively small gesture, holding a person's hand when they're suffering from something of that magnitude, she could make things better in a sort of media landscape too. Often people have said to me, oh, but she manipulated the media. I think what she did was harness the power of the media to spotlight good causes that she understood intrinsically.
4: What was it like being her brother? You tell stories of, I mean, the paparazzi sneaking into washrooms to take photos of you as you're there. you're in a classroom and people are asked who their childhood crush is, and they say it's your sister. What was that like?
5: It's so odd. You know, I was a typical self-centered hormonal teenager when Diana became this thing.
4: This thing?
5: Yeah, where this global phenomenon. So it started in Britain. When she first was seen to be the new girlfriend of Prince Charles, she was just another one in a list at that stage. But as soon as she was engaged, it all got turbocharged. And then on the day of the wedding, and everything changed for Diana forever and for her family, I guess. I had no idea that was going to happen. I turned up to that wedding knowing there had been a sort of wedding fever in England. Grim times in terms of society and the economy then. It was a bright light that Diana was getting married. It was going to be a fairy tale wedding. But, you know, 750 million people, an awful lot of Canadians watched that day. And she emerged from St. Paul's Cathedral as a global superstar. So I learned to cope with this on Diana's behalf, really, by dissecting the Diana who I knew and cutting that away from the Princess Di or Lady Di of the media's imagination and semi-invention. And actually, there's a seminal moment in the book where I realize how much her life has changed. So some friends of the family, slightly older than Diana and I, organized a dinner for her in a restaurant in London in a private room. And I thought this will be great for her. She's having this, you know, onslaught of attention. It'd be nice to be with old friends. And then I noticed how it had all changed. Even these friends were slightly sycophantic, and I don't blame them, but they had been swayed by the amount of coverage that Diana had into treating her as someone different.
4: And you weren't tempted by that at all?
5: No. I realized my job that night. I walked home to where I lived in London, really puzzled by what to do. I realized my job as her brother from that point on was to always just be true, be the same brother. And if that meant that sometimes she didn't like what I heard, then it was still good for her, I hope.
4: You described it as that thing that she became. I mean, part of that is about the media. And a lot of this book is about how the media treated her and kind of what that was like to be in and around that storm. Just to remind people, how relentless was that media attention? Mm. If you described it as like a hyena chasing a gazelle.
5: Diana was this delicate young woman. I remember I was at my boarding school, Eton, and I was waiting for Diana to come out for lunch. And she drove down and she was being pursued by a pack of cars full of sort of older men who jostled around her and pushed around her and had no respect for her as an individual. And it was so jarring. And that was the beginning. That was before she was even married. And it was really a horrible thing to see.
4: What was it like? You say it was horrible for you to see. What was it like for you to see that?
5: Well, I wanted to protect her. You know, I know I was a teenage boy or whatever, but I just didn't like the way these men were treating her. It seemed very rough and very wrong, and she had no protection, you know, because she wasn't a royal bride at that stage. She was a royal girlfriend. She was on her own, which is fair enough. But it was an unfair competition, this just a young woman walking through a street to see her brother being jostled on all sides. And of course, there's the... I saw that several times, the paparazzi in action.
4: You released that famous statement after she died, in which you said, "I always believed the press would kill her in the end."
5: Mm.
4: Do you still believe that?
5: Yes, I did. I worried.
4: But do you still believe that now? That it was the press that killed her?
5: Well, obviously the driver was drunk, and that has to be taken into consideration. But the reason he was even called on duty was because of the press pack that night. Yeah, I do. I mean, the tragedy of Diana's death was that she was pursued into a tunnel in Paris at high speed, and that was it. And then several of the photographers kept taking pictures, urging each other to continue taking these pictures because they knew she was dying and they wanted to feast on her at the end. And I find it sickening to even say that. I found out one of those guys continuing to take pictures of her when she was dying had the surname of Rat, R-A-T, and I was thinking, yeah, that's pretty suitable. And it's very hard for me not to feel total contempt for people who are not prepared to save or, well, help or comfort somebody who's in their final moments.
4: How do you think about, and again, one of the accusations, and you talk about this in the book, is that she manipulated the press. How do you think about how she used the press? Because she was savvy in terms of getting her story out to familiar journalists or outlets or working with a biographer or what have you. You say that she knew the media could be a weapon of nuclear proportions. There's kind of a symbiosis in that relationship, isn't there?
5: Well, there is, but it's not quite as dark. The media have wanted to say, well, you know, she was playing with us, and it wasn't that. We have to remember, this is an individual who's dealing with an incredible array of enemies by the end. People stirring things up from the palaces, and then their friends in the media, and then reckless people like the paparazzi who are just there for the money. And I think she did pretty fine, actually, because she's a young woman still. By the time she died, we had to remember, she was still only 36. What was she meant to do? She didn't have a huge office of people. She didn't trust many people because I think a conspiracy of things that she probably didn't appreciate. So, for instance, I'm sure she was an early victim of phone hacking. We don't know that for sure, but if anyone was going to have their phone hacked, it would have been her. If anyone wasn't going to update their sort of mechanical protection of their voicemail, it'd be Diana.
4: Passwords.
5: Yeah, exactly. Yeah. She wouldn't know about that. So did she fight back? Yes, but I do see it like a guerrilla force against vastly superior armies. What was she supposed to do? Just fold? I don't think so. She was a fighter.
4: A big part of this book focuses on her death and the aftermath. And
5: yes.
4: You were living in Cape Town at the time, and you get this call from then Prince Charles. Tell me about that call.
5: So the first call, I have had two calls in my life from Prince Charles, and it was one of many calls I was getting from all over the world, people in shock, trying to register what on earth had just happened and expressing their condolences. And yeah, as I say in the book, you know, he just sounded completely different to everyone else. He was really relaying to me how he had told William and Harry about their mother's death, and I just noted his tone as being sort of buoyant.
4: Giddily elated is what you say in the book.
5: Yes, he did sound upbeat.
4: Do you remember what he said to you? Like, do you remember the words that he used?
5: Not at that period.
4: You just remember the tone?
5: Yes. And I remember it like yesterday because it was so jarring, particularly among all the sea of other voices. It was the one that stood out in that tone.
4: The other call was when you're in London and the funeral arrangements are being made, and you've spoken with someone at the palace about the funeral procession. And then what happens next?
5: Yeah, I was at Althorp, which is about 100 kilometers north of London. I was in my office, and a phone went again. I had a dedicated line to deal with funeral matters. And it was Prince Charles, and he said, I gather you've got problems with the funeral arrangements. And I thought I hadn't, so I said that. And then he said, well, I gather you don't want William and Harry to walk behind Diana's coffin. And I said, well, of course not. I mean, Diana wouldn't have wanted that. And then he said to me, well, I did it behind Lord Mountbatten's coffin. And I said, yeah, but you were 30 and he wasn't your mother. And he went nuts and started screaming and shouting. And then he pulled himself together, I thought. And then he said, we'll forget her soon enough. And I was stunned and I went, I can't believe you just said that, and hung up on him.
4: When you say he went nuts, you describe it in the book as a rant.
5: Yes.
4: What was that? What did it sound like?
5: Totally out of control.
4: You described yourself kind of holding the phone away from your ear? Or?
5: You know when somebody's lost it? I mean, we know this is a man who loses it. We saw him lose it with a fountain pen signing documents just after he had become king. It was a bit like that, sort of a rant is a good word. And I was just listening, thinking. I didn't argue, I was just listening. And he attacked my family and our sense of duty. And that's a bit tough because my family over the generations for hundreds of years has served the crown very loyally and Britain. And he was rude about Diana and her sense of duty. And I thought, well, this is absurd, but it'll die out. And then it did die out. And then he came in with that killer line. And that was really upsetting.
4: How do you understand why he would say that? You said that killer line, that idea, we'll forget her soon enough. How do you understand where that would come from?
5: You see, that's the thing. I've never lost it like that, I don't think. And so it's up to the individual to explain it.
4: But in the book, you portray him as being, I think on several occasions, a fairly callous kind of individual. Before they're married, you relay in the book that he tells Diana that he wasn't in love with her. During their engagement, he kind of squeezes her waist and he says, you're getting a bit chubby here, aren't you? How would you describe how he is acting? Is it callous? Is it cruel? Is it emotionally illiterate? How would you characterize his actions?
5: Well, I suppose what I would say is each of those instances is so jarring that it was worth recording in the book. But I want to make it very clear to your public. You know, this is not a book that sets out to criticize the now king.
4: But those are very intentional and deliberate criticisms, or at the very least relaying.
5: They're not criticisms, they're reportings of fact. So I'm sure people in Canada will never remember, but I was a TV journalist for a decade. I'm a historian, I'm a fellow of the Royal Historical Society. I'm not a salacious gossip. I deal in fact, and these are facts that I thought were really illuminating, really about what Diana was dealing with. And the book is a celebration of Diana that happens to include facts that are difficult for other people.
4: I just wonder what is illuminated about his own behavior in the relaying of those facts.
5: Well, individually, the most important part, if I go back to those five words, as I call them, we'll forget her soon enough. The structure of the book is such that I wanted to do, it's part memoir of my own, part history, and part appreciation of Diana, mainly an appreciation of Diana. And the strand I use through the book to pull it together is, how am I going to do her justice with a eulogy? And the fact that he says, we'll forget her soon enough, having just attacked her sense of duty, etc., comes out in the eulogy. So I emphasize Diana's sense of duty very much. And my concluding thought in the eulogy is that she will never be extinguished from our minds. And that's my direct counterpoint to his saying, we'll forget her soon enough. And I would say I'm right, because here we are talking 29 years after Diana's death about her. She most certainly has not been forgotten, and people connected with her in such a profound way, a unique way, really.
4: The day before the funeral, you're going to deliver the eulogy, and there's a rehearsal. Explain what they wanted from you in that moment.
5: So when I was told I had to go to a rehearsal, I thought, yeah, okay. And they said, bring the speech, and I had it. I had one copy of it in my pocket, in my trousers, and one in my jacket. I hadn't thought at all about what its impact was going to be. So they did a rehearsal with Tony Blair, Elton John, and they said, oh, would you mind going up and reading your speech? And when I got to the top of the stairs of this lectern or pulpit, all these people, a handful of people, not that many, appeared out of the shadows, and something went, an alarm went in my brain, thinking, hey, this is odd. And then in that moment, I realized nobody had heard my speech apart from my girlfriend, that they were going to vet it and perhaps veto it. So I had to, in that moment, think of a way out. And I said, oh, I'm such an idiot. In all the rush of getting here, I left it at home. And I said, but don't worry. And I picked up, it was a hymn book or a prayer book, and I started to read out, because they said they needed me to read for a microphone check. And I'd hardly read a word when they went, that's okay. And then at that moment, I realized that I'd saved the speech.
4: So you think these shadowy figures were from the palace or something like that, who were going to, had they heard your eulogy, would have said, actually,
5: we're not sure we need that. And also, we haven't got time for it.
4: Did you honestly not think about the impact? You say in the book you don't remember hearing it, but the roar of applause is one of those moments that is singular in that extraordinary funeral, where you deliver the eulogy and it's the applause starts from outside. And you can hear it, and it grows and grows and grows.
5: I don't remember any applause at all. I remember finding my way back, or being led back, I think, to my seat, and then just collapsing, because the last few sentences of it, I could barely physically talk. I was completely done. And actually, I was hugely relieved that I got through it. And it was way more emotional. I think people will remember that very long walk to the funeral. That was exhausting emotionally. I was so worried about William and Harry. And then beyond that, in that rehearsal, that gave me no clue that when I stood up to deliver the eulogy, I'd have Diana's coffin in front of me and then her two sons the other side of it. I mean, it was quite a traumatic setting.
4: What was that walk like? You say in the book that it was the most harrowing experience of your life, that you were walking through a tunnel of grief.
5: Yeah, it was absolutely awful. Individually, it was horrendous. But having these two nephews, one either side of me, and feeling responsible for them for some reason, you know, feeling terrible that they had to do this, made it much worse. And Prince Philip, the Queen's husband, was fantastic that day. He was very much there for his grandsons. And he said, the most important thing is to just keep looking ahead. But for over half an hour, we were just walking with this crashing in from all sides.
4: And there were people who were crying, who were weeping, who were wailing.
5: Each section of the audience seemed to have its own vibe. So We could walk for 100 meters and it would be silent. You could just hear sobs. And then people wailing, like it's a biblical thing, a sort of wailing and gnashing of teeth. And people screaming out, "We love you, Diana," or "We love you, William or Harry," or whatever. It was really, really awful. And it was from the gut. And then there was applause. I even remember hearing a bagpipe in the distance. You know, it was all so dramatic.
4: Given her relationship with the tabloid media and what you describe in this book, how surprised were you when you were told that all the major newspaper editors, including the tabloid editors, would be there?
5: I was stunned. That was Buckingham Palace at its most formulaic.
4: And they were invited.
5: By Buckingham Palace. And I just, when I heard it, I thought, no, I don't actually believe you've done that. And then I said, well, I'm going to disinvite them. I rang up each one and I said, just please don't come. It was totally inappropriate, given the circumstances of Diana's death. And yeah, I mean, that really did upset them. But it shouldn't have. They shouldn't have accepted, you know.
4: Why would the palace invite them?
5: The palace has various ways of dealing with things that are a mystery to human mind. The lack of thought between Buckingham Palace realizing the circumstances of Diana's death and inviting the tabloid editors, I just couldn't get my head around.
4: What does that tell you? I mean, they are of the world, but...
5: Yeah, I mean, it's very interesting to me. I've been up against this twice. You know, I've spoken up for Diana twice with this book, with the eulogy. Both times, the palace have briefed their favoured media outlets and individual journalists in the UK to give me a good punch in the gut. Doesn't matter. I'm still doing the talk for Diana. But I think people in Canada will be amazed because you sort of see the royal family with their pageantry and you think, that's quaint or that's reassuring or however you feel about it. They still have real power.
4: You got a letter after the eulogy from a British politician with a warning for you. And the warning said, "Dear boy, wonderful speech, but please be careful now because you have deeply upset the media and the royal family, the two most powerful institutions in the country, and now they will come after you."
5: Well, he was right, and they've done it again with this book. They try and muddy the waters, and they try and bring the person down. There was definitely bleak 30 years ago after Diana's death anyway. You know, I was suffering the death of the girl I'd grown up with. But then to put the boot in, because they didn't like criticism in it from the pulpit, and now to do it again, doesn't hurt this time. I knew there'd be some of this. And people say, oh, well, you're getting a chance to say your truth. And I stop them, actually, and I say, I know this may sound arrogant, but I'm telling the truth. It's not my truth. I always hate that idea that there are different truths. There's only one truth, and I stick by every word I say.
4: There was talk that in the wake of Diana's death, there would be a reckoning for the British tabloid press in particular. How much do you think things have actually changed when you take a look at the way that members of the royal family are treated now?
5: I think it's a lot better now than 30 years ago. I think even the most appalling tabloid editor realized that they had a hand in Diana's death. And some of them have admitted that since. They can still go low, but Diana suffered the worst of it. The misogyny that Diana attracted 30 years ago is so shocking to me. So they would call her the worst words in the world, take a picture and then say, look at her looking upset. She must be deranged or she's mentally unstable. I mean, that is so appalling. As a brother, it still makes my blood boil, actually. One of the paparazzi, Diana, begging him to leave her alone, and I will rephrase it for your audience, but he said he'd follow her till she died and then urinate on her grave. You know, this is unbelievable low stuff.
4: Have you talked to Prince Harry about the way that he and his wife Meghan are treated by the press?
5: I haven't addressed it. But it has come up from them.
4: When you take a look at the way that they are treated, I mean, you talk about misogyny, racism, the way that he is treated as well. What goes through your mind?
5: It is not human to demonize people like this in public. It's not okay. And Diana suffered it, and I see Harry and Meghan suffer it. I'm not saying Diana or Harry or Meghan or whatever are perfect people, but they're people. And I see these appalling comments under newspaper articles. And I think those people should be ashamed of piling in on a witch hunt then or now.
4: Have you read his book, Spare?
5: No, I don't tend to read royal books, actually.
4: I ask in part because it would tell some of the stories that we're talking about.
5: Yes. It sounds similar.
4: And part of it, this matters because in the eulogy, you promised Harry and William, on behalf of Diana's blood family, to do all you could to ensure, and these are your words, that their souls are not simply immersed by duty and tradition, but can sing openly. When you take a look at the lives that they have now, how would you rate your success in fulfilling that promise?
5: I specifically wrote that line about being immersed by tradition as a counterpoint to them being forced that day to walk behind the coffin. I was still so upset about that, and I thought that's what they mustn't have to do, that sort of thing. And then when I made that pledge on behalf of my family and me, in all honesty, I was reflecting what I had heard from the public in those few days between Diana's death and the funeral. What is going to happen to William and Harry? So I was really flagging that up as a great public concern. I didn't assume I'd have huge influence because the royal family is the royal family. And yes, I was left as Diana's guardian of her sons, but that has no legal status when the other parent's still alive. So I wasn't puffing myself up. I was more saying this matters.
4: Do you think that what matters has come to pass? I mean, whether you've been able to protect them or whether they've been protected, I just wonder how you look at the family now.
5: Well, I would say, luckily, Diana didn't die any younger than she died, tragically early though it was. Harry had nearly 13 years of her and William had 15 years of her. And you can see her positive influence in both of them now, I'm sure. I mean, I can. They seem much more rounded figures. You know, Diana was very keen on making them real characters in a real world, whether it was taking them out for a burger or going on public transport, the way she enveloped them with hugs, that sort of thing, I think has to have had a deep connection with their well-being from an early age and the way they viewed the world.
4: Now you have a situation where you have brothers that don't talk to each other, one who's estranged from their father. When you see the family, when you take a look at the way that the family is now, what goes through your mind?
5: I think family estrangement is tragic in every circumstance. Also, I am not in a position to fully understand the finer lines of the break. You know, it's very easy for us to think, oh, we understand this and surely they can repair that. But we don't understand the full picture. And wherever I see a family division, I hope that it'll end.
4: One of the questions people keep asking as this book has come out is, why are you doing this now? Is it about settling scores? Is it about, from your perspective, why now?
5: Well, it's not about settling scores.
4: There are scores that are settled, though I would think it's fair
5: to
4: say.
5: There's a framework of truth which people can hang the whole story on. There are two reasons why I'm doing it now. So the first was the 30th anniversary of Diana's death is coming up next year, and I was being inundated with requests for my opinions. And I began to think, well, if everyone wants to know the truth, I think it's time for that. And then secondly, it may sound a little self-pitying, but no, I'm 62. Neither of my parents made it beyond 68. I just thought, I've still got what I laughingly call my brain and my memories, and a brother's perspective on the woman who was possibly the most famous female on the planet at the time she died has to be something I, as a historian and journalist, can contribute to the future.
4: Do you worry about old wounds being reopened?
5: Well, I left a lot out, and this sounds like, oh, I've got more to deliver. I'm not interested in going further. There was things that I could justify having in the book that I took out because I thought they would be too much. This may or may not be comforting to Buckingham Palace, but this is the light version that they've been upset about. I could have written something much more devastating, and I really am not threatening anything. This was the considered version that I thought, yeah, whatever's in here needs to be in to give the full story of Diana's life.
4: Buckingham Palace says, "We do not comment on books as a matter of principle. His Majesty is mindful that the pain of fraternal grief can cloud reason, affect judgment, and color memory in ways others do not recognize even many years after such a loss." They're not saying that you're not telling the truth.
5: No, but that's so cute.
4: But they are essentially saying that you may not be telling the truth.
5: Yeah, it's classic gaslighting.
4: That's what it is, you believe?
5: Well, that's how I see it. They cannot say that it's not true. I think they're particularly upset by "we'll forget her soon enough." I can prove that happened. So what are they going to do?
4: Let me just ask you finally about your feelings on the monarchy more generally. You say in this book that your mother and father felt that royals were so special as to be superior forms of human beings.
5: So both of my grandmothers worked as courtiers and confidants to the Queen Mother, so Queen Elizabeth's mother. And my father was a courtier himself. And I think if you are part of a system that you support so loyally, you see it in a different way.
4: Superior forms of human being.
5: Yeah, I know. I mean, I write that with the, can you believe that was the case?
4: How do you think about royalty now and its place in British society?
5: So every time they do a poll, it seems to be that the continuation of the monarchy is preferred. The biggest reason that seems to be given beyond the traditionalists is that they wouldn't want a president, because the suspicion is that it would be some has-been politician or somebody who would be much more divisive. I get the point of not having a political head of state. I can absolutely get the intellectual and emotional appeal of that.
4: Do you think a book like this and the way that you tell the story will lead to further conversations about what that place of royalty
5: No, I think every month there's a little bob in the waves for the monarchy one way or the other.
4: And this might be a bigger than a little bob in the waves.
5: I don't know, really. I mean, I think it's, I find it interesting, you know, when you look from the outside, we're talking in the United States now, it doesn't matter how much controversy President Trump causes, he's still got this solid support base, which can be puzzling to outsiders. The monarchy will always have that. The rest comes and goes a bit.
4: Charles Spencer, it's a real pleasure to talk to you. Thank you very much.
5: I enjoyed it. Thank you for having me.
4: Thank you.
1: Charles Spencer's book is called Swan Song, Diana, My Sister. Matt Galloway spoke with him last month. That's all the time we have today for The Current Review. I'm Pia Chattopadhyay. Thank you for listening.

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5: From CBC News, the world is sour. I'm Neil Kumar. Prime Minister Mark Carney says his government is investing in Alberta, but that those projects can't be built if there's division. Carney made the direct appeal a day before advanced polling stations are set to open across the province. Shian Desjardins has more on where Albertans stand.
6: The signs are out. A final push with Alberta's referendum just 1 week away. Now, Canada's Prime Minister posting a Thanksgiving message speaking directly to voters from the high school he attended in Edmonton.
7: Generations of Albertans help build this country. It's yours. It's ours. And it's worth fighting for.
6: Mark Carney pointing to proposed infrastructure projects like high-speed rail and a West Coast pipeline is key for the province and the country.
7: We can't achieve any of this if we're divided. You can't build big things on fault lines.
6: The latest polling shows some 70% of Albertans want to remain in Canada, with just 22% saying they would vote for a binding referendum on independence.
8: So I would like to move on, and I'm sure many Albertans would like to move on.
9: I feel like it was unnecessary, and I've already voted.
6: Shian Desjardins, CBC News, Calgary.
5: U.S. federal agents have raided the home of Democratic Representative Ilhan Omar. She's the latest in a long line of Donald Trump's critics to face scrutiny from law enforcement. And as J.P. Tasker explains, especially concerning to critics is the timing ahead of the midterm elections.
10: U.S. federal agents carried out an early morning raid here at the Washington home of Congresswoman Ilhan Omar, a Minnesota Democrat who has long been singled out by President Donald Trump. Those agents, members of the Homeland Security Investigations Team, a branch of ICE.
11: I've always found them to be totally crooked personally, but that has nothing to do with me.
10: Without naming Omar, the Department of Justice said the search was part of a criminal investigation. Trump

0: In Atlanta, Georgia, at least one person is dead and several others injured after an accident at a Six Flags theme park. Few details have been released, but officials say the incident involved one of the park's roller coasters. Detectives are now investigating. A Six Flags spokesperson says the company is cooperating with law enforcement and that its staff members are deeply saddened by the incident. Food banks across Canada say they have seen a growing number of Canadians using their services in the past year. As the cost of living continues to rise, most people are struggling to keep up. Angie Seth has more.
1: The Scott Mission has been providing meals for 85 years, and over that time, the demand has been getting higher, with more families, women, children, and people who are employed relying on food banks for food. Here's more from Rockwell Dundas, the CEO of the Scott Mission.
2: We're over 420,000 meals a year here alone, so it is growing.
1: Bethel Outreach Community Services in Etobicoke says they have even seen nurses and teachers accessing their food banks, something they've never seen before. According to Food Banks Canada, one in four people in Canada live in food insecure households. 19% are employed, with the food bank being their main source of food, and more seniors are using food banks compared to 7 years ago. Back at the Scott Mission, the team is committed to meeting the needs of the less fortunate, but they say they are at capacity and more space is needed to serve the growing number of clients. Angie Seth, CBC News, Toronto.
0: And that is The World This Hour. For CBC News, I'm Neil Kumar.
3: Now the BC forecast by Environment Canada. On the North Coast, Monday evening, periods of rain and gusty winds, temperature steady near 9 degrees. In the Peace, clearing and a low of 0. In the Central Interior, a few showers and a low of 0. In the Kootenays, clear and a low of minus 2. In the Southern Interior, including Kelowna, a few clouds and a low of 4. For Metro Vancouver, Greater Victoria and the Fraser Valley, partly cloudy and a low of 7.
4: After Neil passed away, we never really were able to pay tribute to him.
5: Geddy Lee, Alex Lifeson, and some of the greatest drummers in the world come together to celebrate Rush drummer Neil Peart's life, music, and legacy.
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6: Number 8, 7, 6, 5, 4, 3. Taking you all the way from 20 to the top. Number 1.
7: This was your number 1 song from last week.
8: Come on.
7: Yes, there he is, Leon Bridges, with his number one hit song called Light the Way. Will it be able to hang on to the top spot of the CBC Music Top 20 for 2 weeks in a row? Your guess is as good as mine, probably even better, so stick with me until the end of the hour. We'll see how this thing plays out together. I'm your guest host this week, JJ Laborde. You can call me JJ. Thanks for having me on. Over the course of the next hour, you and I are going to hear 4 debut songs enter your countdown. We'll also hear which song is the highest jumper on the chart and which song received the most online votes this past week. Here's how it comes together. We keep track of Canadian streaming numbers and radio spins every week. Then we count up all of your votes that come into cbcmusic.ca/top20vote. Thanks for that, by the way. It helps us figure out the order of the songs you're about to hear. Incidentally, all this new music can be heard all the time on Mornings Drive and After Dark on CBC Music. All right, let's get into it. Kicking the countdown off this week with a new single from Toronto singer Matthew Barber. It's called These Days, and it kicks off the CBC Music Top 20 at number 20.

taking you all the way from 20 to the top. This is the CBC Music Top 20.

go. Our second debut this week, courtesy of the War on Drugs out of Philly. You just heard their latest single called Who's That? And it enters your countdown at number 19. Kind of reminds me of The Pretenders or Tom Petty. I like it. And if you like either one of those songs by The War on Drugs or Matthew Barber and want to help either one climb up this chart, you can do so by voting for them right now at cbcmusic.ca/top20vote. I'm JJ in for Grant Lawrence. Up next, it's our third debut and it comes courtesy of Ray out of the UK. She recently made Time Magazine's 100, the world's most influential rising stars edition. She is definitely one to be watching for. Her latest album, which was released this past spring, is called This Music May Contain Hope. And I think you'll feel just that on this next single. She's joined by her talented sisters, Absolutely and Amma. You'll really dig it. It's called Joy, and it enters your countdown at number 18, right here on your CBC Music Top.

0: That's a cool, mellow vibe, man. New music from American country star Ella Langley. It's called Be Her, and you can find it on her new album called Dandelion. It enters your countdown at number 17 this week. I'm your guest host, JJ Laborde, in for Grant Lawrence, and you know the deal. We've got 20 songs to feature and not enough time to play them in full, so here's a quick spin through tunes coming in at number 16 to 14.
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1: I'm JJ Laborde. Still to come, number one. Will Leon Bridges be able to hang on at that number one spot with his hit Light the Way? Or will Remy Wolf take over? Or what about Fontaine's DC? They're both near the top, and they're all good songs. So you will need to stick with me until the end of the hour to find out how this all plays out and who takes the number one spot. Now, up next, it's the latest single from Toronto's Dominique Way. If you're in the Ottawa area on October 14th, she'll be performing at Saw, and then the following night in Montreal, and then after that in Toronto at the Drake. Dominique's new single is called Lady in the GPS, and it drifts up three spots right into the number 13 position, right here on your CBC Music Top 20.

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pretty trippy. 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I'm JJ Laborde. 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It's time to scroll through the CBC Music Top 20 inbox and see what you guys are saying this week. This comes to us from Dahlia in Montreal, who says, "There's something really special about a show like the CBC Music Top 20. It doesn't feel like it's limited to just one kind of music. You go from country to R&B to alternative and even types of music I don't know by name. And somehow, it all sounds right together. I think in a weird way, that mix and diversity unites us through music. I hope that doesn't seem corny. Anyway, you said I can email, so I just wanted to let you know what I thought." Nah, thank you, Dahlia. That doesn't sound corny at all. If you'd like to send us a message, we'd love to hear from you. Again, that email address is top20. It's the number 20 at cbc.ca. All right, and back in we go with Carly Rae Jepsen. Her new single debuted on last week's Countdown, and this week, Don't Leave Me on the Dance Floor hustles up three spots to take the number 11 position. Right here on your CBC Music Top 20.

0: talented. New music from Vancouver's Finn Wolfhard. You just heard Follow. It slides up one spot to crack your top 10 at number 10. Besides music, young Finn is currently writing a new screenplay for a film that he also intends to direct and score. We shall look forward to that. I'm looking forward to seeing how this countdown is going to end, but I'm looking up at the clock as well, and I see that if I keep yapping, we're not going to make it. So to get us there on time, I got to take a quick trip through tunes coming in at number 9 to 6.
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1: I'm JJ Laborde in Toronto. Our polls are open now, so you can have your say on which of these songs moves up the chart by casting your vote at cbcmusic.ca/top20vote. All right, let's get into your top five this week, starting with Toronto MC DJ SB, whose new album, Why Die When You Can Dance, drops next month on the 6th. Looking forward to that. Off that album now is this groove called Don't Sleep. It moves up two spots

That is so cool. I love how that song builds. That's the latest from American singer Remy Wolf. Bottle is the name of the tune, and it slides five spots to take number four. I'm JJ Laborde in Toronto, filling in for Grant Lawrence. All right, let's get into the top three this week, starting with Claudia Bouvet out of Quebec. Claudia received the most online votes for the second week in a row. When she's on this chart, she always does well. She is already laying down shows for next July, where she'll do three dates in Gatineau. Hopefully, she'll fill in more of her calendar between then and now. In the meantime, climbing five big spots, this is Claudia Bouvet with Amore Cron. This week, it takes number three.

Nadia Bouvette out of Quebec with Amore Cron. This week, it's number 3. I'm JJ Laborde. Now, up next, it's Ruth B. out of Edmonton. Ruth has announced a handful of shows in January for Toronto, Brooklyn, D.C., Georgia, and L.A. Catch her if you can. From her latest album called Peace to Make, this is Best Days. And this week, it's number 2.

I always get choked up listening to Ruth B. That was Best Days, and this week, it's number two. All right, we counted Canadian streaming numbers and radio spins along with all your votes. Thank you very much. And now, taking the top spot this week, it's Leon Bridges. He's done it again. Happiness Anytime is the name of Leon's new album. Do yourself a favor and pick it up. Light the Way from Leon Bridges is your number one song for the second week in a row right here on the CBC Music Top 20. Number

That's Leon Bridges with Light the Way. Your number one song on the CBC Music Top 20. And that was your CBC Music Top 20 for the week of October 8th, 2026. 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

0: Another rundown of your favorite tracks on CBC Music comes to you every week. 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This week's show was produced by Marianne Carosi. I'm JJ Laborde. Meet you next week at the top.
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6: Alan Turing cracked codes to help end the Second World War, but British officials still prosecuted him for being gay. Now, Pet Shop Boys are putting the mathematician's life story into song.
7: From CBC News, the world is sour. I'm Neil Kumar. The Alberta referendum is less than a week away. That's when voters will decide if the province should seriously look at separating from Canada. Advanced polls are set to open this morning. Sheehan Desjardins has more.
8: Streets in Calgary lined with signs. Let Alberta decide. Easted on a big blue one, vote option two for change. Nearby, another in red and white. It reads, stay in Canada, no to the nine. It's the final push ahead of the province's referendum on October 19th.
9: I would like to move on.
8: Like Christy Lithgow, many already cast their ballot by mail. But today, Albertans will begin heading to the polls for advanced voting, with one ballot for each of the 10 questions, says Elections Alberta spokesperson Michelle Gurney.
10: You'll respond to your ballots, you'll mark your ballots, and then you'll go and put those ballots in 10 different ballot boxes.
8: But it's not that straightforward. Five tied to immigration, four tied to Canada's constitution, and the last about whether Alberta should stay in Canada or start the process for another referendum to separate. Elections Alberta is encouraging people to familiarize themselves with the questions beforehand, and there will be signs to help out. Sheehan Desjardins, CBC News, Calgary.
7: U.S. federal officers executed a search warrant early Monday at the Washington, D.C. area home of Ilhan Omar, the Minnesota Democrat who has been persistently targeted by President Donald Trump's administration. As J.P. Tasker reports, the congresswoman is running for re-election, and the search warrant was executed just weeks before the midterms.
11: How about Ilhan Omar? She comes from Somalia.
12: Trump has made Omar and her birth country a feature of his midterm campaign blitz.
11: These people from Somalia, what they've done to Minnesota should never be allowed. And let's see what happens.
12: Omar, a Democratic socialist, was assaulted in January. The man responsible later said he carried out the attack because of her progressive views. There's a pattern of investigations against Trump opponents in his second term, including other Democratic lawmakers, two state attorneys general, and several former officials. But the Omar case, so close to the midterms, is egregious, says this Democratic strategist.
13: We will see more of it in the days running up to November 3rd, but we will also see more of this in the next 2+ years. Because Trump is going to utilize the FBI, utilize federal law enforcement as an extension of his political machine.

0: The reason is twofold. The Trudeau government in 2023 ordered cuts which are scheduled to keep rolling out, this year estimated at $908 million. The Carney government, which has largely exempted D&D from its budget trimming exercise, is also telling defense to spend less on operating expenses and more on new equipment. Perry says a lot of the new defense money is already spoken for.
1: Despite all the commitments from the current PM in the near term, like next 5 years, I don't think that there's nearly as much available, investable, disposable.
0: The government insists the goal is to modernize the forces, not weaken them. Murray Brewster, CBC News, Ottawa.
2: And award-winning Quebec journalist Jean-Luc Mongrain has died. Mongrain was a fixture on TV and radio in the province for more than five decades. He hosted current affairs and news shows across multiple networks. In 2021, he started podcasting. His family confirms he died on Sunday from complications related to cancer. Mongrain was 75 years old. And that is The World This Hour. For CBC News, I'm Neil Kumar.
3: Now the BC forecast by Environment Canada. On the North Coast, Monday evening, periods of rain and gusty winds, temperature steady near 9 degrees. In the Peace, clearing and a low of 0. In the Central Interior, a few showers and a low of 0. In the Kootenays, clear and a low of minus 2. In the Southern Interior, including Kelowna, a few clouds and a low of 4. For Metro Vancouver, Greater Victoria and the Fraser Valley, partly cloudy and a low of 7.
4: Hello, I'm Dave Seglins.
5: Good evening, I'm John Northcott. This is, as it happens, the Midnight Edition.
4: Tonight, power struggle. U.S. President Donald Trump announces an energy ceasefire, but it doesn't take long for Ukraine's president to accuse Russia of attacking six energy facilities across the country.
5: The long journey home. We speak to an Indigenous Alaskan woman who is reburying her aunt today over 100 years after she died at the Carlisle Indian Industrial School.
4: Hormonal rage. As women across Canada face shortages of estrogen patches, the founder of a menopause support group says she's frustrated that more isn't being done.
5: A man from the future, Alan Turing, fought the Nazis and foresaw both the computer and the rise of artificial intelligence. But he probably didn't anticipate that he'd be the subject of an album from Pet Shop Boys. Our guest helped the band put two and two together.
4: Flamboyance meets world. 30 flamingos in Florida are now internet celebrities after a video shows them crammed into a bathroom seeking refuge Hurricane Isaias.
5: And letting down his gourd, a gardener hauls his 1,700-pound pumpkin to an Ontario competition but is disqualified after organizers discover the pumpkin has a soft spot. As it happens, the Monday edition, radio that is never afraid to get a little mushy.

0: Effective immediately, there is an energy ceasefire in the war between Russia and Ukraine. Both parties have agreed. Those were the words of the U.S. president posted on social media yesterday. But almost immediately, it didn't seem all that effective. Ukrainian President Volodymyr Zelensky said the deal was news to him, but he said he would honor the agreement if Russia did. Russia didn't issue any statement, but Ukrainian officials reported new Russian strikes on power sites after the announcement. Meanwhile, Canadian Prime Minister Mark Carney walked a tightrope, praising President Trump's leadership on an energy ceasefire while criticizing his earlier announcement that the U.S. would buy hundreds of thousands of tons of Russian diesel. Lisa Yasko is a Ukrainian member of parliament and a member of President Zelensky's party. We reached her in Kyiv.
1: Ms. Yasko, what did you make of President Trump's announcement of an energy ceasefire yesterday? Were you surprised by it?
2: Well, we were shocked because there is no single sign that there is any ceasefire. We still have terrible explosions, attacks. We have people killed today.

0: in Kyiv and we have energy cuts. So definitely there is no ceasefire, unfortunately.
1: What would it take to make a ceasefire like that, an energy ceasefire, a reality?
0: It has to be Putin's wish to have this ceasefire. They have zero wish to end the war, and energy is very good way for them to actually really undermine our infrastructure.
1: But wouldn't it be a good thing?
2: Well, of course, it would be a good thing to have the ceasefire, but it should come also with some fair and justice picture, not just for the sake of having it for a few days. We need it long term.
1: So, Donald Trump has also announced a deal to import Russian diesel, reversing course on the sanctions against Moscow. What will that deal mean for Ukrainians?
2: Well, we find it as a deal with a devil, because this money that will be coming from US on this diesel deal will actually finance Putin's war. We find it really wrong, and we think that these kind of gifts shouldn't be given to Putin, even if it's not a big economic deal, if it's more like a symbolic one, but still.
1: So what do you think is going on here?
2: Politics, electoral ambitions and promises of Trump before elections in November.
1: Mr. Trump also said this weekend that it's time for Ukraine to get a new president. What did you make of that?
2: Well, definitely, we've heard many times that some countries are not happy with Ukrainians because we are not giving up. I think this is really not up to anyone to decide when Ukrainians will decide who will be the next president of Ukraine. If it's needed, it's not a problem to have elections. But the problem is that the security situation right now is not allowing it. And we don't want Putin or Trump or anyone else to play this game of elections.
1: What would it take to hold elections in Ukraine?
2: Very hard to imagine at this moment. I think that actually it's not possible physically without any ceasefire and maybe closing the sky, but we are asking for closing the sky and protecting the sky for so many years and nothing happens. I don't think that anyone will be ready to do that for elections.
1: What will it take to end this war?
2: I wish I knew. I'm at the stage when I'm myself quite exhausted, and we don't see the end in the tunnel, and we're entering the winter. We're not afraid of winter, but the recent weeks were very hard, and just very hard to accept that your reality is going to work, to school, to pharmacy, and always having explosions nearby that people are killed every day. This is very hard to accept.
1: In February, in winter, you were a guest on As It Happens here. Energy was the issue then too, and you were speaking to us from a freezing apartment in pitch darkness.
2: I'm still in darkness right now. We have energy cuts right now as well. I don't have electricity right now.
1: So, given everything that's going on, how worried are you about how bad things might get this winter?
2: Well, I think that things are already pretty bad and they can get worse because we also have water cuts. But I don't think that would be the reason that Ukrainians will just find it as a catastrophe. We already know that things are bad. We accepted it and we keep fighting.
1: How would you characterize Ukraine's relationship with the United States at the moment?
2: We call them usually our partner. We need them to be a mediator and someone who can really make a change on Russia if they wish so. And also, we don't want to be as the victim all the time. Of course, we're in a weak position because of the war and economy, but we know that justice and humanity is on our side. And this is what we want to remind all the world, including U.S.
1: What do you think is at stake for Europe here?
2: I would say it's getting stronger in understanding that Europe needs to be geopolitically stronger and not relying on U.S. or any other countries. Unfortunately, Europe realized that relatively recently, but still Europe is the only continent that fully understands why Putin has to be stopped.
1: And I guess lastly, I'll ask you personally, what keeps you going?
2: I stopped knowing the answer to this question. I think the sense of purpose helps, but at this stage, this is more the situation when we have to survive. There is no really a plan for tomorrow. It's everyday life, and this is quite a scary mode, if to be very honest.
1: Ms. Yasko, we'll leave it there. Thank you, and take care.
2: Thank you.
3: Lisa Yasko is a Ukrainian MP. We reached her in Kyiv.

0: brain fog, sleepless nights, mood changes. Those are just a few of the many symptoms women can experience during menopause and the years that precede it. But as more Canadian women look to hormone replacement therapy to ease their symptoms, the growing demand has created a new problem. A shortage of estrogen patches is making it harder for women to get the treatment they rely on. Darlene Mulcahy is the founder of the virtual support group My Menopause at Work. She's in Ottawa.
1: Darlene, take us back to when you first started taking estrogen patches. What difference did they make?
2: They made a huge difference, and I started to feel like myself again. I was suffering with just over 34 symptoms when I was in the throes of perimenopause. And within a couple of weeks after taking hormone therapy, I felt better. And within a month, I was back to my usual self.
1: Now, not everyone is a good candidate for hormone replacement therapy, and they need to talk to their doctor first. But what has your experience been like navigating those shortages?
2: You're right. And menopause is a very individual experience. So I can only speak to what worked for me. But the lack of medication, this necessary medication, has caused extra stress when you're already not feeling well. So when you have to call in to the pharmacy, you know, and ask for a refill, and you're worried about whether or not you're going to be able to get your medication, it just causes that much more stress, like I said, and I either suffer or there are some workarounds that have been offered up, like cutting my 100 patches in two so that I can get my proper dose of 50, or switching to another product, like a different form of estrogen, which would be a gel or a cream. And I did try that, but it wasn't as effective as the patch. Who has time to spend on the phone with, you know, six or seven or more different pharmacies trying to find out whether or not they have your medication in stock? I mean, our time is much better spent trying to care for and raise our families and go to work and do all the things that we need to do.
1: Now, patches are one form. There are also estrogen gels, creams, pills.
2: Correct.
1: Why isn't that good enough?
2: Because every medication has different impacts depending on, you know, the way your body responds to it. So it may work for some people and it may not work for others, just like the gel did not work as effectively for me. So I think that the root of the problem is the manufacturer needs to start addressing it and actually making sure that they have the product in stock for us when we need it.
1: So manufacturer Sandoz makes one brand of estrogen patch called Estradot and a generic version as well. The company has said it can't fully meet the, quote, unprecedented demand, and they explain because these patches are complex to manufacture. What do you say to that?
2: I say it's not our problem to fix. That's their mandate. They're in business to manufacture a product, so they should have it in stock at every pharmacy across our country. It should be available to us when we need it so that we don't have to suffer. And I think until we start speaking up collectively, you know, the current situation will be allowed to continue. And this has been ongoing for years. So there's really no excuse at this point. And I think that even, you know, that's another excuse that has been used when we talk about research into the female body. We've been told that it's too complex. Well, you know, if we were able to put a man on the moon, I think we can figure this out.
1: Now, Carol Mitchell, who donated millions for a menopause chair at Mount Sinai Hospital in Toronto, told the Toronto Star, quote, "If we were dealing with a Viagra shortage, Canada would call in the army," unquote. What, if anything, should Canadian officials do to address these shortages?
2: They need to take it seriously. I get my Candesartan from Sandoz, too. It's a blood pressure medication. You know, why is it any different from hormone therapy? You know, they need to figure it out. We can't allow this shortage to continue. That's basically the bottom line. So I suggest that they look into alternatives, you know, alternative suppliers, alternative sourcing. There's all different kinds of solutions. You know, I used to work in inventory management. I'm not saying I know the business. But, you know, when our pants were out of stock, I made sure that we were on top of the situation so that we could come up with different suppliers. You know, at least there are solutions. And I think it's because it's for women, mainly for women, but because we're often dismissed. That's why I think the problem has not been addressed. But I think that now, finally, women are finding our voices and we're using them, because this has to change and a solution has to be put in effect now.
1: One partial solution comes from the Menopause Foundation of Canada. They're calling for pharmacists to be able to prescribe hormone treatments. In your view, would giving pharmacists more authority to prescribe or adjust treatment help women navigate these shortages?
2: I think that's one possible solution, yes, but it doesn't address the problem of the supply chain. So I know that it's ultimately the manufacturer has to address it. And it shouldn't be up to individual women to try and figure it out. That's a great suggestion, though. The Menopause Foundation of Canada is doing great work. And I know that they just came out with 7 different policies that they're recommending employers and government adopt. And I think that that's the way to go. We need to create menopause inclusive workplaces and make sure that people have access to the medication that they need to have good quality of life.
1: These shortages have arisen amid a spike in demand for hormone replacement therapy. Does the fact that more women are, you know, talking about these issues with their doctors give you hope that perimenopause and menopause are becoming maybe less taboo?
2: It does give me hope, and I'm inspired by everybody who continues to advocate for themselves. That's what women have to continue to do, unfortunately, until we reach equality. And I hope that someday that happens. But in the interim, we have to keep fighting and speaking up for ourselves. And I'm so proud of every woman that has done that and will continue to do that until we're seen as equals.
1: Darlene, we'll leave it there. Thanks for speaking to us.
2: Thank you so much.
0: Darlene Mulcahy is the founder of the virtual support group My Menopause at Work, and she's in Ottawa.

0: The Pet Shop Boys' new album is out, and it's about Alan Turing. Mr. Turing was the Nazi-defeating, computer-creating, artificial intelligence-predicting mathematician who was prosecuted by UK authorities because he was gay. And if you're struggling to decode the connection between a math hero and a band better known for calculating the divisions between West End girls and East End boys, then maybe it's time we introduced Andrew Hodges. Professor Hodges is a biographer of Alan Turing and a mathematician in his own right. He collaborated with Pet Shop Boys on the album A Man from the Future. We reached Andrew Hodges in Oxford, England.
1: Professor Hodges, congratulations. What's it like to have this album out in the world?
2: Well, it's not a complete surprise because, as you may know, the work was first performed in 2014. Mm-hmm. And this is a revised version and a super version, but it's a great thing to have got it out and hear the public response.
1: How did you end up working with the Pet Shop Boys in the first place?
2: They should really tell the story about how they encountered the Turing story, but they did, and it was about 2011. And then they read my book, and they really liked the way I'd expressed things. They liked the actual words that I'd used. And they actually scoped out the whole structure of the piece using words from my book. And then they contacted me, and of course, I was very starstruck. I've always been great fans of theirs, so that was a great pleasure, and met them. And then we had a lot of discussions and finalized the script and worked on it, edited it, and we re-edited it for this new version. And it's been a great pleasure.
1: Now, for listeners who aren't familiar with Alan Turing's extraordinary story, how would you explain the title of this album, A Man from the Future?
2: Well, it's very literal in a way. And of course, he wasn't from the future, but it's as if he was. He essentially was the inventor of the computer, but more than that, really, he saw the whole digital world that we live in now, which computers do so much, and algorithms are so important. I mean, he really defined what an algorithm is and then realized you could have a machine which played any algorithm, which we now call the digital computer. So it's pretty fundamental to the world now, and it was very much in the future when he did this in the 1930s and 1940s. So, and he actually made a specific prophecy about artificial intelligence that you wouldn't be able to tell machine productions from human productions in many spheres in 50 or 100 years. Well, that's more or less what's happened. So he was a real prophet in that sense. It's as if he knew the world we live in, and then managed to realize this all that long time ago in the 30s and 40s. But the other thing is that he also lived as a gay man, mm-hmm, in a very modern way. He was he was free from shame and had a very modern point of view. And when it came to the crunch with his arrest and trial for what was then a criminal offense, he reacted very much in a modern way, which you respond to now and respond to in the music. And it's as if he knew the world of the future, and it's as if he was placed in there with something to say about what the future would be like. So, of course, it's nonsense, really. I mean, no one can really see the future, but it's a very specific two things that we really concentrate on: his perception of how the new century would go with both sexuality and with artificial intelligence.
1: Now, much has changed. The place that Alan Turing has in UK history and the history of computing has evolved a lot since your biography came out. How is that evolution reflected in this new Pet Shop Boys album?
2: Passage of time is really important in this. Of course, it's something I'm very aware of because it's nearly 50 years since I started on this business. And, of course, there's been an enormous change in public attitudes, public consciousness of sexuality and gay sexuality in particular. And that's really been the thing that's changed everything in the way that he's received. I mean, when I was writing the book in the late 70s, people thought, oh, are you really going to mention that he was homosexual? That should be hushed up. Well, I didn't hush it up. I thought of it as an important story, an important historical story about what happened. But that's all changed. And that is reflected in the piece because the last section of the piece takes on the story of how that reputation, how the world changed and his story changed with it. In particular, it has a recording from our former Prime Minister, Gordon Brown, who made a statement of apology for Alan Turing, what happened to him, and he's actually recorded the words, and that plays a part in the music. And we go on from there and think about what the meaning of his life and work is for the present moment, something actually we leave as a question more to the people listening rather than as a statement, because there's a really question, which everyone's question now, about artificial intelligence, for good or ill, something he foresaw. He never said it would be marvelous for the world. He just said it was coming. And then we leave that. We leave that to consider. But we also, there's no question, we regard the story of what happened to him as a gay man when he was arrested, tried, and had to suffer this chemical castration instead of going to prison. We regard that pretty well as a horror story, a story of the last century, but something that's hopefully changed for good now.
1: It's not just Gordon Brown's words that are incorporated into this. As you say, your own words and writing. Describe for us what this art is. It's music, it's words, it's biography.
2: Yes, it's a very unusual piece, and we don't even know what to call it. It's a bit like an oratorio in classical music, but instead of the text being sung, it's spoken, and that's part of the music. The idea is the words are very carefully timed and arranged so as to be part of the music. It's something the Pet Shop Boys have done with spoken words in some of their earlier songs. It's not completely new for them, but this is a new structure. But the music is also continuous, and the music plays to the words. There are songs which take off from the words. They're sung, some by Neil and some by a school choir, reflecting the early life of Alan Turing. And there's all sorts of different kinds of music going on in it. The synthetic music is an important part of it. It's paired up mainly with string instruments. And of course, it's important that the synthetic music is essentially computer generated. And that reflects the fact that the Pet Shop Boys are great pioneers of electronic music, starting in the early 80s, when it was not at all what everyone did. So they, of all people, appreciate how Turing's idea of the universal machine, the machine that can handle anything, is something that's come alive in their work and something they've used right from the beginning. Hmm. So that's all part of it too. In fact, there's one bit of it where it describes Turing working with a speech encipherment system in 1943-44 when he himself is playing electronically with sound. He's doing sound sampling, and it's like the beginning of electronic music, and that's all part of the piece.
1: Thanks so much for telling us about it.
2: Well, thank you very much for inviting me.
0: Andrew Hodges is the author of Alan Turing, The Enigma, and is an emeritus fellow in mathematics at Oxford University. We reached him in Oxford. Now, from the album, A Man from the Future, Pet Shop Boys with He Dreamed of Machines, featuring the words of Andrew Hodges.

Cambridge, 1935. It had become his habit to run long distances in the afternoons. At Grantchester, lying in a meadow,

0: They were only children when they were taken away, and many never returned. Between 1879 and 1918, almost 8,000 Indigenous students attended the Carlisle Indian Industrial School in Carlisle, Pennsylvania. Lucy Spaulding and her sister, Lizzie, were among them. The Tsimshian girls from Metlakatla in southeastern Alaska traveled thousands of kilometers to get there. Not long after, they both became sick, and Lucy died at Carlisle. Last month, over 100 years after her death, Lucy Spaulding's remains were disinterred from the institution's cemetery and sent on a journey home. And today, which is Indigenous Peoples Day in the United States, she's being reburied in her home community. Myron L. Berchtold is the niece of Lucy Spaulding. She recently visited the old site of Carlisle Indian Industrial School to help bring her aunt's remains home. We reached Ms. Berchtold in Metlakatla, Alaska.
1: Myron L., I'm wondering what emotions you're experiencing today now that your aunt is back home with her people.
2: I'm emotionally exhausted. It's just been a long journey to Carlisle, and, you know, I always had to think of what my grandma thought, you know, when she put her on that boat, you know. I mean, that had been so hard for her, you know, to put two of her girls on that boat and to ship them to Seattle. And from there, they took a train across. And I can't imagine letting one of my own children go, you know.
1: All the way to Pennsylvania. Now, here in Canada, we have our own history of what we call residential schools. But what do you know about how and why Lucy Spaulding was taken from her home in Alaska and brought to the boarding school in Pennsylvania?
2: I believe it could have been a time when my grandma was widowed. Her husband had died. Mm-hmm. And a lot of, in early 1900s, they couldn't fend for themselves, if you know what I mean. They couldn't go out and get some deer. They couldn't go out and get their own fish. You know, they're totally dependent on their husbands to do that. I don't believe Aunt Lizzie should have gone, or Aunt Lizzie, or my maternal grandma also went to school there, but she was a survivor. But Lizzie and Lucy are very tiny people for their age, like between 4'8 and 4'11 is what we were told. She was very tiny, and so was her sister. And her sister went down with her in 1903, but returned in 1904 due to her health, and she died here in Metlakatla. But Aunt Lucy, she died all by herself. Why I say they shouldn't have gone is William Duncan brought them from Canada from old Metlakatla and British Columbia to New Metlakatla in 1887. And by the time they went in 1903, they were already wearing colonial clothing. You know, they had their fine dresses and their fine hats, you know. They attended Duncan's school. You know, Duncan had other missionaries here for teachers teaching them. And Duncan taught them in both our language, Tsimshian language, and in the English language, teaching them how to be, you know, woman of the house, or sewing and cleaning and cooking and taking care of other young children, you know. And, you know, they really didn't have to go because it wasn't, you know, it wasn't higher education for the ladies there. All they did was the same things they did here: cleaning, sewing, being nannies in, you know, the white people's homes, and getting pennies on the dollar.
1: Now, what do you know about your aunt Lucy's short time at the boarding school there and about how she died?
2: I know they called it consumption, which is tuberculosis. And she was in their campus hospital, their infirmary, for 4 months before her body finally gave up.
1: You walked the grounds of Carlisle School just last month when Lucy and two other Indigenous Alaskan students were disinterred. What was that experience like?
2: You know, a lot of anger. I know she didn't have to be there. Just seeing what some of the children, even the boys, had to put up with. If some of them rebelled or ran away, and they were put in that old army jail. I mean, it's all brick and only little tiny windows where you can get daylight in there. So they were punished harshly if they were caught doing something bad.
1: Now that Lucy's back home in Alaska, there's a celebration of life and a burial today. What does this mean for your community there?
2: My family, welcomed her. My nephews brought us home on the boat. There were four boats out there that, brought her into our waters here from Ketchikan. And so that was, I was just thanking God for, getting her home, finally home. And we'll put her next to her brother and her mom when we bury her down at our Ocean View Cemetery.
1: What would you like our listeners to know about the way that Carlisle Indian Industrial School and the system that operated around it, what would you like people to know about the continuing effect on you and other Indigenous communities in Alaska?
2: I believe it started, dysfunction. To me, some of those people turned to alcohol mainly. And I couldn't, I don't know all the names that came back, but I've just heard on some other Alaskans they couldn't bear, or even our friends in Canada, our family in Canada, that had to go a lot longer than 1905, that's for sure. And, it's just so heartbreaking that, because I could feel it when I went to college myself. But the good thing out of it is that we all can work in the world today, Mm-hmm. But they took away my culture for a while. I didn't know culture when I was growing up. They didn't teach it in our schools back then.
1: Myra Nell, can I ask you this finally?
2: Mm-hmm.
1: This is deeply upsetting for you and your community. Does it bring some level of healing to have your Aunt Lucy back home?
2: Well, that's what we want to do today, is bring healing to our family and bring healing to myself, and knowing that she's on her homeland and she'll be buried next to her brother and mom. What the government did was unforgivable. But God forgives, and we can forgive too. Because I know where my aunt is. She's in heaven. And I will see her someday,
1: You take good care, okay?
2: Okay. Thank you.
1: Thanks for telling us about your Aunt Lucy.
2: Okay. You're welcome.
0: Myra Nell Burchtold is the niece of Lucy Spaulding. We reached her in Metlakatla, Alaska.

0: It's sometimes said we eat with our eyes first. The phrase applies to plenty of foods, but perhaps not the one many Canadians are consuming this Thanksgiving weekend. Turkeys are tasty to many, but they're not known for being conventionally attractive, at least not before they're plucked, brined, cooked, and basted. David Bird is an ornithologist and professor emeritus of wildlife biology at McGill University. He says turkeys may look strange, but there's a method to their madness.
1: I'd say they have a face only a mother could love. I mean, they have a lot of warts on them and so on. I mean, some of the different things, as you mentioned, they have is they have these kind of fleshy things that hang down above the beak. There's one called the snood. And then they have another one that's called a wattle hanging down below that. And then their heads are covered in all these carbuncles, which are sort of like warts or whatever. But what's really interesting about the heads of the turkey is they act like mood rings. They change from blue to red color. Blue usually means that they're kind of calm and everything is going hunky-dory or whatever. And then as soon as the head starts to engorge with blood and so on, it becomes more of a red color. And it has nothing to do with pigments. It has to do with blood flow and collagen fibers causing the blue color. Sort of like the reason that blue jays are blue, not because of a pigment, but because of physics procedures. So what happens is during the breeding season, this is all done by hormones. These things are called sexual ornaments. And so the males mostly have these things, and they strut about, and they change the color of their heads, and they drop their lower their wings, and they puff out all their feathers, and they walk around, and they make a noise like this, gobble gobble gobble, gobble gobble gobble, like that, so gobbling. They're all things that have evolved to demonstrate to a female that she's mating with one of the top dogs in the flock.
2: Okay, so the snood and the wattle are part of that ornamentation.
1: They definitely are, along with the carbuncles. Yeah, don't forget the carbuncles.
2: The carbuncles. Are turkeys an anomaly on these things? Like, are there any other birds that look like them?
1: Well, they're a member of the galliforms. The pheasants and partridges and grouse and so on. And they were actually domesticated about 2,000 years ago by the Mayans in Mexico, and then the Spaniards imported them into Europe. And then the first turkey dinner apparently that ever appeared in England, because they got shifted over to England. And the name actually came because they were misidentified as a guinea fowl, but those guinea fowl came from Turkey. So someone decided to call them turkeys.
0: That was David Bird, an ornithologist and professor emeritus of wildlife biology at McGill University. He was speaking with the CBC's Lord McGuinness, host of the Calgary Eye Opener.

0: Whether it's pumpkin soup, pumpkin pie, or pumpkin bread, pumpkins are great at being delicious. But if you're a fan of As It Happens, you know it's not just what's inside that counts, but the complete package, or rather, how much that package weighs. Over the years, we've spoken to the owners of some pretty massive pumpkins whose prize winners have netted them both ribbons and acclaim. Folks like Ontario's Jeff Warner, who hauled his giant gourd to the Port Elgin Pumpkin Fest. But even though he had the biggest pumpkin at the fair, Mr. Warner didn't win. Instead, he was disqualified. We reached Mr. Warner in Englehart, Ontario.
1: Jeff, can you describe your pumpkin for us and how it looked before you loaded it up onto the trailer?
2: My pumpkin was a nice orange pumpkin that's nice and big and ready to go on my trailer. It estimated at 1,630 pounds by the measurements, but I don't have a scale at home. It would be about waist height, maybe a little bit taller than that, and 6 feet wide and 6 feet long. I was feeling good about getting something to the end of the season. It was looking like a fairly healthy pumpkin, had some growth to it, and it was doing what a typical pumpkin should do.
1: It's a lot of work. What goes into growing a 1,600-pound pumpkin?
2: Well, I don't know if your radio show is long enough for that, but the short answer is a lot of evenings in the hot July on your hands and knees. We do vine burying and pruning of the plants and a lot of watering and just general weeding, that sort of stuff.
1: So age-old question, but why?
2: Yes, I ask myself that when it's July and 30 degrees out and I'm on my hands and knees. But a lot of the why that we started as I was told where I live, you couldn't do this, so I had to prove a point. And then it started to be fun. And as the time goes, you're trying to beat yourself, get a bigger pumpkin every year than you've done before. You'd be amazed with the look on people's face when they see it and they ask you if it's real and that I let them touch it. And they're just completely fascinated. So that kind of makes your day when something like that happens.
1: So take us back to competition day. The competition is nowhere near your house.
2: Nope. I go to Port Elgin, which is a 9-hour drive for me.
1: So when did you notice something was wrong with the pumpkin?
2: So about a week before I actually cut the stem, there was a tiny little soft spot on it. And we're talking, you know, the size of a loony. That's when I first saw it. I call it just a general soft spot. Sometimes you can beat them and sometimes you can't. So I would typically take a knife or a spoon and I would scrape out any soft flesh that's in there and try to get it down to like raw pumpkin hide, right? If that's the right word, pumpkin guts, and then get fans going on. It's fans 24 hours a day trying to dry it out and see if you can slow down that. Basically, it's rot.
1: Now, there are some serious rules when it comes to these competitions. But you have a hole in your pumpkin before you load it up. What are you thinking?
2: I was going to the event no matter what. I said, do you take a pumpkin or do you just go to the event without a pumpkin? I told myself I had a 50-50 chance of getting disqualified. So I decided, let's load it and go. It's fun to go. Even if it's just showing people on the highway the pumpkin, that's half the fun right there for the trip. Every time you stop for gas, it takes 45 minutes by the time you talk to everybody. So you just assume it's going to be a slow go.
1: So what happened when you and your pumpkin got to Pumpkin Fest? Were you nervous or hopeful?
2: I guess I'm hopeful that my bad spot isn't too big to pass the rules, but I'm not sure how I felt.
1: The rule is it can't be more than 2 inches. Is that right?
2: I believe he told me 3.
1: All right. You get there. What condition is the pumpkin in?
2: The hole is spreading. The morning I left, I scraped a little bit more out, so the hole got bigger. When I got to Port Elgin, I scraped and the hole got a little bit bigger. When I got to the event, I scraped and the hole got bigger. So I knew I was losing the battle, and I was just hoping I still fit into the competition.
1: And so what happened?
2: So I saw the judge. So they bring all the pumpkins into the building. As we get there, they unload them for us and take them in. door. So I saw the judge, who I know from the other years, go over and look at the, he could see the hole. It was very clearly on the side. And so I went and talked to him and I said, I know what's there. And I said, I don't know what the ruling is. And he said, I don't actually know the rule either. I'll go read my book. So I let him have 20 minutes. And then he went back over to it. And I said, well, what do you think? He measured it. And he said, no, it's too big for the rule book. So I'm bummed. But at the same time, I fully understand the rules have to be followed, because what if it was the winner at the time and it wasn't actually proper in their competition?
1: So you didn't win, but how big was the pumpkin that did win?
2: The pumpkin that did win was 1,542 pounds.
1: So not as big as yours?
2: No, and mine ended up, when they actually put it on the scale for me, was 1,711. Because even though they disqualify me, they're happy to put it on the scale for me. So yeah, that's the weight it was.
1: So is this it for you? Are you hanging up your gardening gloves?
2: Just for this year. Like, definitely we'll start again, and we're already watching what's going on and coming up with new ideas. And like a lot of those things, like what happened to my pumpkin, I'm not sure there's a whole lot you can do about it, but you just keep trying and hoping for the best.
1: So what happens to a 1,700-pound pumpkin after it's disqualified?
2: It's on display right now at our events, so families come in on their weekends and they get to come and see it and take pictures with it. And then my plan is to take it up a couple hours north of here, and there's a polar bear habitat, and we'll feed it to the polar bears.
1: Is that right?
2: Yeah. Last year what happened is one of the people that work at that polar bear habitat, they actually were behind me on my way home from the pumpkin event, and they took a picture of the pumpkin on the trailer and sent an email asking if they could have it after I was done. So I said sure, and I drove it up to them. So the people got to go in and watch a polar bear rip apart a pumpkin.
1: You never know what you're going to meet on the road, I guess.
2: Yeah, I sure get a lot of smiles and thumbs up when people pass me.
1: Jeff, thanks for telling us about your pumpkin.
2: You're welcome.
0: Jeff Warner brought the heaviest pumpkin to the Port Elgin Pumpkin Fest, but was disqualified after his pumpkin had a soft spot. We reached him in Englehart, Ontario.

In the face of disaster, some cower, others stand tall bravely. And in the case of a group of flamingos in Florida, some hide in a bathroom. Last Friday, a group of flamingos, also known as a flamboyance, a stand, a pat, or a regiment, found itself threatened, not threatened like the species once was, by overhunting for their meat and feathers, think large 19th century women's hats, but rather by Hurricane Isaias. Staff at Zoo World in Panama City Beach, Florida, moved quickly to protect their flamboyance. All 30 flamingos, including long-standing resident Mr. Sparkle Pants, as well as three-year-olds Scuttle and Mango Shrimp Ball, needed shelter from the approaching 150-kilometer-an-hour winds. And so the regiment was marched to a washroom at the zoo, where they seemed to get along just fine. Some flamingos, even catching sight of themselves in the bathroom mirrors, took to displaying their wings, reportedly showing off. There, they waited out the storm, and the zoo has since reopened. Earlier this year, there was a push to make the flamingo the state bird, and while it had at least one leg to stand on, having been passed by the Florida House, the proposal was shot down by the state Senate. So for now, the northern mockingbird retains the honor, although it is surely only a matter of time before the tale of these plucky survivors tugs at the hearts of Tallahassee's legislators. And so we leave you with our sound of the day. Here, briefly, are the grunts and so-called chuckles of 30 flamingos riding out the storm. Our sound of the day. That's a few dozen flamingos huddled in a bathroom at Zoo World in Florida during Hurricane Isaias. And here's Rakas with Pink Noise.

0: We're now at the end of As It Happens, the Midnight Edition. Coming up next on CBC Radio 1, the news.
1: As It Happens, the Midnight Edition will be back again for you tomorrow. I'm Dave Seglins. Thanks for listening.
0: And I'm John Northcott. Good night.

0: after Neil passed away, we never really were able to pay tribute to him.
1: Geddy Lee, Alex Lifeson, and some of the greatest drummers in the world come together to celebrate Rush drummer Neil Peart's life, music, and legacy.
0: Neil loved his drum brothers, so bringing them together for a jam feels like the right way to honor his legacy.
1: Neil Peart, No One's Disciple, a CBC Docs original. 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
2: From CBC News, The World This Hour, I'm Neil Kumar. Prime Minister Mark Carney says his government is investing in Alberta, but that those projects can't be built if there's division. Carney made the direct appeal the day before advanced polling stations are set to open across the province, which is today. Sheehan Desjardin has more on where Albertans stand.
3: I am a true Canadian through and through, so I think that sort of tells you how I voted.
4: Demand for the special ballots was tremendous. Elections Alberta says over 300,000 voted by mail as of Friday.
5: I think it's an indicator of how interested people are in this election event.
4: And it's expected to ramp up even more. This is one of the advanced polling stations. Quiet now, but on Tuesday, in-person voting will start with one ballot for each of the 10 questions.
5: You'll respond to your ballots, you'll mark your ballots, and then you'll go and put those ballots in 10 different ballot boxes.
4: 5 are tied to immigration, 4 are on Canada's constitution, and the last about whether Alberta should stay in Canada or start the process for another referendum to separate. Sheehan Desjardins, CBC News, Calgary.
2: U.S. federal agents have raided the home of Democratic Representative Ilhan Omar. She's the latest in a long line of Donald Trump's critics to face scrutiny from law enforcement. And as J.P. Tasker explains, especially concerning to critics is the timing ahead of the midterm elections.
6: U.S. federal agents carried out an early morning raid here at the Washington home of Congresswoman Ilhan Omar, a Minnesota Democrat who has long been singled out by President Donald Trump. Those agents, members of the Homeland Security Investigations Team, a branch of ICE.
7: I've always found them to be totally crooked personally, but that has nothing to do with me.
6: Without naming Omar, the Department of Justice said the search was part of a criminal investigation. Trump saying this.
7: I think she's a terrible person, but that's really up to the DOJ.
6: Vice President J.D. Vance has repeatedly alleged there is something amiss with Omar's immigration paperwork.
8: We actually think that Ilhan Omar definitely committed immigration fraud against the United States of America.
6: Omar came to the U.S. at the age of 12 as a refugee from the civil war in Somalia. She has denied wrongdoing. In a social media post after the raid, she wrote, "I'm okay. For 10 years, Trump has targeted me with baseless lies and smear campaigns." J.P. Tasker, CBC News, Washington.
2: In Windsor, Ontario, residents are reacting to a thank you banner that was flown over the Detroit River on Thanksgiving Monday. The banner, which reads, "Detroit and Canada are bridged in friendship," was organized by the Downtown Detroit Partnership and Metro Detroit. Eric Larson, who is the CEO of the DDP, says the gesture is to remind Windsorites about the importance of the friendship between Canada and the U.S. at a time of cross-border friction. Manitoba Premier Wab Kanu is coming under fire from First Nations, political groups, and advocates for not supporting a move to criminalize residential school denialism. Karen Pauls explains.
9: I don't think we can criminalize this.
10: Manitoba Premier Wab Kanu commenting on calls by Winnipeg Centre NDP MP Leah Gazan for an emergency

0: explicitly criminalizes Holocaust denialism using the same legal criteria.
1: Canoe wants a different approach.
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0: Good evening. I'm Saroja Coelho. Up next, real people, tough topics, and global debates from the BBC. This is World Questions.
1: Thank you. This is the BBC World Service. I'm Johnny Diamond. Welcome to World Questions, Nigeria, Truth, Trust and Fake News. This is a cultural powerhouse. It's literature and music celebrated around the world. It's tech sector booming. But some things about this great country don't seem to add up. It's Africa's biggest provider of crude oil and gas, but there are power cuts every day. The economy is growing steadily, but for most people, life has been getting harder with prices going up. And despite the millions of tax dollars raised to make schools safe, last year bandits abducted more pupils than ever before. There are projections and explanations, but into this uncertain world slips fear, rumour and conspiracy. And trust is in short supply here in Nigeria as this 250 million strong West African country heads towards national elections where the Senate, the House of Representatives and the presidency are all on the ballot. With the advent of AI, two-thirds of Nigerians say they're deeply concerned they won't be able to separate the truth from the lies. We have a great audience here at the University of Lagos ready to put their questions to our panel. Let me introduce that panel. Aisha Yesufu is a human rights activist and the co-founder of the Bring Back Our Girls movement. Tolu Ogunlesi is a writer and a former special assistant to the president on digital and new media. Nabila Usman is the presenter of Now Breakfast and the general manager of Radio Now 95.3 FM. Cheta Nwanze is a political risk analyst and lead partner of SBM Intelligence. And Tonye Cole is the co-founder of the multinational energy and infrastructure conglomerate, the Sahara Group, and former candidate for governor of Rivers State. Please welcome them all. Let us go straight to our first question, and it comes from Oluwatobi Adeduran.
2: Thank you so much. So given President Tinubu's 2022 campaign in Delta, where he said Nigerians cannot eat statistics, why should the public trust his recent flood and his administration's recent flood of data on his X platform? Is it reliable given the present-day conditions that we can see in Nigeria?
1: Thank you very much indeed. Why should the public trust the flood of economic data the president's administration is now publishing on X when everyday living conditions continue to worsen? A little bit of context. Growth is rising in Nigeria quite sharply, but so are poverty levels. Inflation has fallen, but petrol, now that it's no longer being subsidised, is much, much more expensive than it was. And imports are much more expensive because the support of the currency has disappeared. Can I start with Tonye Cole, businessman?
3: Thank you very much. Thank you for the question. The presenter has pointed out in his opening speech exactly what we're seeing, and that's the truth. At a particular level, when it comes to the macro level, there has actually been progress. One of the things that we have seen that is difficult is moving that progress at the macro level to the micro level. And so at the bottom of the pyramid, the masses are feeling the pain of the changes that have been executed at the top. So we're dealing with two different things. The first aspect of it, have hard reforms been done? The answer is yes. Are those reforms making a change at the top? Again, the answer is yes. Is that reform moving fast enough to be felt at the bottom? The answer is no. And so there will be a period of pain which we are all feeling at the bottom. But have those reforms been done, and is it moving in the right direction? I believe that Nigeria is moving in the right direction.

0: as far as the reforms are concerned.
1: So that question about believing the statistics, it doesn't work because the pain is there, as you say, at the bottom, even if the numbers are right at the top.
0: Absolutely. So what you see, most people want to feel the difference. And so when you see things are moving, but moving in a particular direction, but what you are feeling is that you are moving in the opposite direction for what they say, naturally you will think that you must disbelieve it. But does that mean that that's not the truth? The answer is that the truth is that we're moving at a macro level in the right direction, but the pain is real at the bottom. So believe the numbers, but what you have to ask is that at what point will these numbers begin to affect us directly?
1: Aisha, should the public trust the numbers when their everyday experience is so different?
2: Well, I don't think we should be talking about numbers when people are suffering. Because one thing, you know, like you rightly said during the campaign, I said, not statistics, we go chop. And right now, during campaign, it's propaganda words. But propaganda cannot take away the rumbling of hunger, you know, in people. And we were talking about the suffering, the fact that there are some, you know, things that are being done, but that the masses are suffering. They are suffering. Why then are the people at the top not suffering? Why does it have to be the people at the bottom who are feeling the brunt of all the suffering that is going on? And if you look at the issue of where we say there are reforms, but we do not see those who are supposed to be in authority who are putting out these reforms, you do not see their lifestyle changing. They are not reforming. They are not tightening their belts. They are squandering the money up and down. You're seeing bogus projects that we shouldn't be seeing. For example, the coastal road is being built, but all the inner roads, you know, literally people are stuck in traffic for like 3, 4, 5 days. People's businesses are collapsing. And then you begin to see places where monies are being spent anyhow. 20-something billion used to renovate the vice president's house that he doesn't even live in now. You're seeing, you know, bogusly, such bogus elephant projects everywhere. And you're wondering, why is it that the people have to feel it? Why is it that we're being told about numbers when the lives of people is getting worse by the day?
1: Thank you very much. Tolu Ogunlesi, writer, former advisor to a former president. The question about the mismatch between those big numbers, the numbers on growth, the numbers on inflation, and the experience that people have.
3: As somebody who has worked in government communications, I think it's important that the statistics must always be backed by stories. You know, so when you think about, okay, a policy that I guess students would, you know, be aware of, the student loan scheme, NEL fund, and those numbers, you know, behind each of those numbers is supposed to be a student, a life, a family that no longer has to, I guess, put tuition fees aside because it's been offered to them as a student loan. But I think that there's a general failure in government, and I talk because I've been there, of telling stories that actually matter. Because if you think about it, I mean, yes, people may not be happy with, say, the coastal road, the example you gave, but for each kilometer of the coastal road that is built, it's money that goes into the hands of laborers, truck drivers, you know, people who sell sand, who sell cement, who sell... Now, I think government has a duty to tell the stories, to make that connection. So you don't stop at the statistics. You don't stop at saying we are building a coastal road or we have spent $1 billion or $2 billion. You have to go down, drill down to say this 1 billion that has gone into this thing, this is how it has affected or it's affecting the lives of people. You know, and we have a former minister who used to do a very good job, actually, of explaining that. Even down to the fact that when you are building something, you have people who are selling food, who gather to sell food to the people, construction workers. So I think that there's a failure of storytelling. And I think it's part of what contributes to the despair that Nigerians feel as a people.
1: Thank you very much. Can I go back to our questioner? I don't know if they still have the microphone. If we can get the microphone back to our questioner, to Oluwatobi. You heard what Tonya said there.
4: Yes.
1: You know, you see the big numbers take a long time to trickle down to the millions and millions of people affected. Do you understand it? Do you buy it?
4: Well, I don't buy it. I'm sorry to say, but I don't buy it.
2: Don't be sorry.
4: I'm a Nigerian, and I live in Nigeria, I stay in Nigeria, I eat the things that Nigeria eats. But I can't see the change. If you're claiming to work for us, I should see the change in my life. I don't want to see the numbers on X. I don't want to see you telling me we brought it from 250 to 200, and you're telling me those things are stories. They don't matter to me. It's the change that I see that matters to me. So I do not think the vigors you show in the macroeconomics doesn't matter to me. I want the things that I can see in my daily, the things that I can afford. Can I see that the things that I'm able to afford are increasing? My purchasing power is increasing. If I don't see all those things, then it doesn't matter to me. Your statistics don't mean anything to me.
1: Thank you very much. Thank you. Appreciate your thoughts. Thank you. Our next question is going to be read by a proxy, not the person who put the question in. And your name is what, sir?
5: My name is Kelly Chanso.
1: Thank you very much.
5: Good evening, everyone. Good evening, our panelists. My question is, in this era of social media monetization, everybody wants to be a content creator. Everybody wants to pass information, whether it is correct or not correct. And we are tending towards the general elections. How can Nigeria hold influential political content creators accountable ahead of 2020 elections without compromising freedom of expression?
1: Okay, thank you very much indeed. That question, how can Nigeria hold influential political content creators accountable ahead of the 2027 elections without compromising freedom of expression? Broadcaster Nabila Usman.
6: Interesting question. It's a question that the rest of the world is also asking because you've got influencers across the world. For me, I work on radio, and so I know that if I put out wrong information, the regulator is going to probably slap me with a fine. There's a consequence somewhere. And I do think that for those of us who consume that media online, right, the question is, what are we collectively agreeing is the fine? And so if you want to talk about regulating the online space, and I'm careful because it is a tricky conversation, but it's a conversation worth having nonetheless. The question is, the information they're putting out, is it harming people in real time, in the real world? And if the answer is yes, then there should certainly be consequences for that.
1: Thank you very much. Chetha Nwanze, your organization, SBM Intelligence, has done a lot of work on social media, on the influence of misinformation, disinformation. Is there a way of holding content creators, political content creators, any kind of content creators, accountable for what they do?
7: Unfortunately, I would say I'm very negative on that. I think that, and this is not just a Nigeria problem, it's actually a global problem. We're in a period of flux where trust in the mainstream media has been broken. The BBC, for example, is experiencing that with the things like Gaza, with things like the cost of living crisis in the UK. In Nigeria, as in so many other countries, we have become a lot more tribal. Many times when you say tribal to a Nigerian, he thinks of ethnicity. It's not just ethnicity. People think in terms of, so for example, let's assume that you're an Arsenal fan. Somebody is a Man U fan. You are likely to listen to a Man U fan more. So that has become a problem. And building up on what Nabila said, consequence. So one of the problems that we have in Nigeria we've had for a very long time is that we've not pursued consequence on an equitable scale. Because of that, people get more entrenched in their positions. Again, we have a society that does not verify. We published a survey about 6 weeks ago now on the threat of AI in the elections. And one thing that struck me when we were doing the analysis of the data, because we went around the country to ask people questions, when we're analyzing the data, we found that only 23% of people actually verify the information that they get from social media. And this is very critical because most people now get their information, 56% of respondents get their information from social media, not from regulated media. So we are in an inflection point. Something has broken. It's a global problem. Nigeria is not going to fix it. And as a result of that, the 2027 elections are going to see some nastiness as a result of the rise of AI and its use on social media. We had a boy in Benin who was arrested fairly recently because he cloned the president's voice. I can almost guarantee that people are going to clone the voices of various candidates in the coming elections, and people will believe that.
1: Thank you very much indeed. Tolu Ogunlesi, is it possible, is it desirable to hold political content creators accountable, or does that impinge very heavily on their freedom to put out political messaging?
3: Well, I think it depends on how you do it. So fact-checking by media, you know, there are a lot of political shows in Nigeria, you know, traditional media, social media, podcasts, TV shows, radio shows. And I think one thing that we haven't seen enough of is instant fact-checking. I think that, so whether it's panels, whether it's podcasts, whether it's TV shows, the popular morning shows or evening shows, I think that journalists and gatekeepers, to use that word, must do instant and immediate fact-checking. And to do that, you need to have access to the facts yourself. You need to have a team. You need to have access to, you know, to the information and to debunk it on the spot instead of, you know, having to come back later or allow it to get into the wider space.
1: Okay, thank you very much. I want to come to the audience and I want to hear from you about holding politicians accountable for what they say and whether that is a good thing or a bad thing on social media, given freedom of expression. But Chita, you wanted to make a point first of all.
7: Yeah, I want to build on something that Tolu said. Basically, we have a sort of power asymmetry in terms of whether it is a celebrity or a politician. And that's one problem that many people in Nigeria don't have access to the information. And even when they have access to the information, they are too respectful, in quotes, to ask or to challenge somebody. And that's something that is a problem. So a lot of people just basically flow and say whatever they like without being challenged.
1: I said anyone who wanted on the panel who wants to make a point could do. Aisha.
2: Okay, thank you very much. I just wanted to make a connection, though it's not directly on what the question is. You know, you said something about this generation, it's about content creation. A lot of people put their stories out there. And so I want to connect it to what Tolu had said earlier. If government is really working, government doesn't have to tell its own stories. The people, we tell the stories on behalf of government. If you look at when I talked about the coastal road, yeah, if the interstate road are working and very smoothly, nobody will listen to the political actors or whatever. They will listen to the people who are traveling on those roads with their cameras and say to you, hey, I traveled from Awuchi to Benin and the road was very good and all of that. So sometimes it's about just doing the thing, not necessarily about telling the stories, but actually doing the things. And if you also look at it, when I talk about that coastal road, as much as we're saying that when the monies are being used, yes, people are going to benefit from it, why don't we put it in place where people are using the roads that already existing that are bad rather than creating new ones with over bloated contracts that doesn't do any good for anybody.
1: Okay. I want to come to the audience, if I could, on this issue of accountability of politicians. I'm going to start with the gentleman right in the front here. Thank you. And then I see the gentleman over there.
8: Thank you very much. My name is Oladipo. And with politicians, only them accountable with what they say. It's usually not about what they say, but what happens after? The moment you say a word, you make a sweeping statement, people, because of the nature of the polity of Nigeria, can easily follow. For example, in the Osun State elections, the senator for Ilesha came out, made a statement, and it became something really serious. Some people believed what he said, and some people did not. But thank God that security agencies were able to call that to order. The second thing I would say is that...
1: Briefly,
8: is that we must also insist that we must return back to ideological-based political conversations. Enough of stories, enough of banters. We must return back to ideas on different issues.
1: Thank you very much for your point. I appreciate it. Microphone to the gentleman over here. Thank you, sir.
9: Thank you so much. My name is Dr. Larinde. This false information that is being publicized by content creators or politicians or whosoever is also said by some of this regulated media. So both the regulated media, right, the content creators as well, and the politicians must be checked.
1: Thank you, sir.
10: So my comment is that I feel like a lot of the conversations around regulating conversations, especially political conversations happening in the cyberspace, is not coming from a place of good faith. And until the people who are high up there approach that conversation from a place of good faith, for instance, actually coming to the table with, you know, some good intention to fix the Cybercrime Act of 2015. Mr. Ogunlesi here famously worked for a former president who silenced millions of Nigerians by banning Twitter because he didn't like what Twitter did to his tweet. And at the time, they said, oh, well, they silenced, they deleted my tweet, but you didn't delete the tweet of bad faith actors. And I'm like, your standard for freedom of speech cannot be compared to that of people who are bad faith actors.
1: Okay, thank you very much. And lady here, we'll just get a microphone to you. Thank you very much.
11: Hi, my name is Victoria. So I would like to speak to the accountability problem towards the politician and not the content creator right now. Like Aisha Yeshufu earlier said, that if things work, we would hardly have the bad faith content creators. Politicians are highly revered people. In Nigeria, we even see them as celebrities. We respect them at that. So every word out of their mouth is taken as fact, as truth. So in the Osun State election, someone said, if I see any of you vote for a certain political party or a different political party than this, you're dead. What do you expect people to do? I'm coming to you as the authority in this place, and I'm telling you if you do otherwise. So if that continues, why would I, a content creator that would get paid, whether I post or not, say the truth when the other person does not do that? Okay. So yeah.
1: Thank you very much indeed. Thank you very much. You wanted to turn to Tonya when you wanted to make a point.
0: Okay. Thank you very much. I look at the panel here and I think I'm the only one who has been in active politics. And I have been a victim of both sides of the equation, what politicians say and what we receive. So I'm going to speak from this point, especially because why the BBC is here today is to drive this point of truth, social media, and what we have here. So speaking to your point exactly, one of the things I have found to be true is that people believe political office holders because of the office they hold, not because of the person that they are. I have run elections against people who, under normal circumstances, you would not believe a word they say. But because they are saying it from a specific office, regardless of what I say, I haven't held a political office yet. So coming from a business perspective into politics and running on a political office platform is not the same as the one who is speaking from an office that is either a governor, a senator, and all of that. And this is where you, as the public, in fact checking becomes critical. And that's to the point that Kelechi made here. If the public does not check what the politician has said, not by virtue of his office or her office, but by who they are and what they're saying, we'll continue having this. And so what we have is a freedom of impunity, freedom of speech, freedom to say whatever you like because you know nobody is going to check it.
1: We are discussing trust, truth, and fake news. Let me reintroduce our panel. Tonya Cole is co-founder of the multinational energy and infrastructure conglomerate Sahara Group and former candidate for governor of Rivers State. Nabila Usman is presenter of Now Breakfast and the general manager Radio Now 95.3 FM. Tolu Ogunlesi is a writer, former special assistant to the president on digital and new media. Cheta Nwanze is a political risk analyst and lead partner of SBM Intelligence. And Aisha Yesufu is a human rights activist and the co-founder of the Bring Back Our Girls movement. Let's go to our next question. And it comes from Imoli Chlimes Agbuje, sir. If you probably want to pronounce your own name correctly, don't you? Thank you.
12: Question. My name is Imole Witness Agwejole.
1: Thank you.
12: So I said, according to transparency.org, Nigeria tend to score 26 out of 100 points in terms of corruption, so which means that Nigeria is very corrupt. So my question is this: how can we orientate Africans, in which Nigeria is part of, you know, to become more patriotic and have zero tolerance for corruption. You will agree with me that an average Nigerian, if trusted with a political position, instead of how to change the narrative, they want to get there and then take their own slice of the national cake. And
1: okay.
12: It has even get to a point that they are not even taking slices any longer. They are gulping down the whole cake.
1: Let me put that to the panel. Thank you. The question, how can we orientate Africans and Nigerians, of course, to become patriotic and have zero tolerance for corruption using the communication and media space? Aisha Yusufu.
2: I don't think corruption is an African thing, right? So, like, the question is put as if it's an African problem that's inherent in us. No, it's not. The problem that we have currently is the fact that the people are not the ones who determine who comes into office. And so when you have people who are rigging their way into office, they wouldn't mind. They would do everything that they want to. If we had a situation whereby the votes of the people we count, it then would lead to people knowing that if they do things that are wrong, they will be voted out. And there will be consequences, you know, for bad behavior. You know, having said that, let me just quickly add something that I think we haven't spoken about yet. To say, when we are talking about fake news, misinformation, and all of that, the biggest purveyor that we have in Nigeria is the Nigerian government.
1: Can I pull you back onto the question, Aisha? Because the question was about using communication and media space to try and combat corruption. I understand there's corruption all around the world. I really do. But it is a significant problem here in Nigeria. There's no doubt about that whatsoever. Is there a way in which you think that the media space can change things, or does change have to come from somewhere else?
2: Well, the change has to come from the top, right? So the first thing I said, when there is rule of law and when there are consequences for bad behavior, then it wouldn't happen. The problem that we have currently is the fact that some people tend to get away with it. Even in the way that it's communicated, it's almost as if in Nigeria, stealing is not a crime until you steal small. That if you're able to steal big enough, there's a way that the media will frame it that it looks like, okay, after all, he's taking his own part of that cake that is in there. So I believe it's a matter of there being consequences and having the rule of law play out through.
1: Thank you very much indeed. Tonya Cole, businessman.
0: Well, I was at NIPS, and NIPS is the Institute of Policy and Strategic Studies, where all we do is look at policy. We looked at statistics over statistics of Nigeria across board, and we consistently found that Nigeria ranked very low in many things. And I began to ask myself the question, why? Two things happened. The first aspect of it is that many people, and one of you said so here, I think the gentleman sitting next to you, that they don't want to hear about statistics. Now, if we're at this level here, not wanting to hear about anything to do with statistics, then the statistics that you just read does not mean anything to anyone. And you have to pay attention to the statistics. When I went back to government trying to push the same aspect, that we have to pay attention to how we raise our standards, what do they look at? Statistics. Nobody cares about statistics, and you must care about it. So to your question, does the media have a role to play? Absolutely. Because the media has to begin to push the fact that statistics matter. There's no country that progresses by ignoring statistics. None. So if the media cannot push the fact that these statistics are real and it is affecting the gentleman next to you and affecting everybody else, then nothing will change.
1: Nabil Osman, broadcaster, the role you have to play in fighting corruption.
6: Right. I mean, first to start with a cheeky comment to say the rest of Africa is probably not interested in being lumped into this corruption conversation.
1: We'll stick with Nigeria.
6: Yeah. I think that asking the question of the media is an after-the-fact question, right? Because the media can only tell you that, look, there's a consequence to this action, there's a consequence to that action. But you say the ordinary man, but the consequence conversation, which has been repeated a few times across the panel, it's key. So, you know, you're driving one way, you're in a bus that's driving one way, that's also corruption. Corruption is not just, you know, you're stealing from the Commonwealth. Mm-hmm. Corruption is you are essentially forcing a system out of what it was designed to actually do, also, right, we've talked quite a bit of the negative things, and I'm not here to say let's talk about the positive things. I am stressing, however, that when the system responds to some of the negative things, and it doesn't respond properly all the time, right? But when it does respond, we don't pay attention. So we've mentioned an Oyo State senator here who made insightful remarks. How many people know that the police is investigating the senator? Now, if you know, if as many people know that he's being investigated, you're more invested in the process. And so you'll make sure that the process is happening the way it should, as opposed to what's likely to happen now, which is they tell you that they've checked the box, you know.
1: Okay, thank
2: can
1: you
2: I
1: very
2: just,
1: much.
2: Can I just Aisha, add something please. Quickly? The, one of the biggest things why Nigerians are very accepting of lack of trust is because most of us were brought up to not have trust in anything. I'll give you an example. How many of you remember the famous go and bring your slippers and let's go out? When you tell your parents that you want to follow them, and then when you go bring your slippers, they're gone. How then are you going to trust anyone?
1: Thank you very much indeed. Let's move on to our next question. Thank you. It comes from Oni Onsan Blessing.
13: Okay, good evening. My name is Blessing Onyorisawa.
1: Good evening.
13: Okay, so I'm going to be asking this question according to the section we had this morning. Okay, so the question says, as AI makes fake pictures, videos, audios that are very, very convincing, who should bear the responsibility? The government? The person creating it with the use of the AI? The platform spreading it, or the technology companies developing the AI?
1: Thank you very much indeed.
13: Thank you very much.
1: That question again, as AI makes fake pictures, audio and videos that are very convincing, who should bear the responsibility of misinformation? The person creating it, the platform spreading it, or the technology companies creating and developing the AI itself? Tolu Ogunlesi, writer and former special advisor on digital media.
14: No, obviously it's a mix of all the players, all the parties. But I think one important point to make, and I've always thought about this, is that in this conversation about AI, about technology, about social media, in this part of the world, we are largely spectators. All of the decisions about, you know, all of the technology, the advances, the policies, all of that stuff is happening in the EU, it's happening in the US, you know, because all of these companies are Western companies, the most popular platforms we use here. And so you have that, the technology doesn't belong to us. You know, all we do is we use it.
1: But individual nations are still able to regulate their social media spaces. They're still able to levy fines on companies that lie or misrepresent. There's still a question about where accountability lies, isn't there?
14: Yeah, but I think I'm not sure that the tech companies themselves, you know, in the first place, consider like African countries commercially important enough to pay much attention to what's going on. Right. So when the Twitter thing happened, for example, in Nigeria, one of the things government wanted to do was, oh, Twitter has to set up an office in Nigeria because it then makes it easy also to, legal, so financial taxation, legal stuff and all that. But you could tell the body language of Twitter was like, you guys don't matter enough to us for us to actually pay attention to any of the laws of the land.
1: This is a big country as well with a lot of people.
14: Big,
1: I mean, it's a big important country, but not important
14: country,
1: enough.
14: But at the end of the day, how much money, economically, how much value, you know, are we adding to Facebook or to Meta or to X or to TikTok? And so these things matter.
1: Okay, thank you very much indeed. Chetan Mwense from The Risk Analyst. The question, who should bear the responsibility for misinformation?
7: It's so I would put more of the weight on the social media companies,
1: right?
7: And for a very simple reason, they profit from misinformation. They profit from tweaking their algorithm to incentivize bad behavior. Think about it. In Nigeria, bad behavior has become more and more on Twitter. You see people doing all sorts of outrageous things on Twitter because it is incentives. Human beings, by our nature, we respond to incentives. It's that simple. So the incentives are there. Now, to add to the points that Tolu made regarding our economic size, it's just the fact where our entire continent is 3% of global trade. So we're not that important. So the social media companies essentially give us the middle finger whenever we try to throw our wit around. And consider this. Just a few days ago, Facebook settled with, is it 32 US states or 29 US states for $16 billion.
1: I think the owners of Facebook.
7: Facebook, Meta, whatever. $16 billion. Now think about this. Nigeria's budget is roughly $28 billion. One company said, just looked at the back of the sofa and found $16 billion to get the states off their back.
1: Yeah.
7: Imagine that. So they don't care. For them, it's all about profit. And that's one of the problems that has happened. Again, we just happen to be at an inflection point, but it's a global problem.
15: That's a good question.
1: Well, I want you to give an answer, not a question, to be entirely honest. Tony Cole, businessman. Answer the question, first of all, about where responsibility lies. Who is responsible? Is it the person creating it? Is it the social media company that spreads it? Is it the AI developers who enable these videos and the sounds?
16: So great question. I think across board, everybody is responsible. However, we have to contextualize it for our own environment. And I think when we now look at the Nigerian environment, the mere fact that there is very little consequence for bad behavior across board is a problem. Whose responsibility then is it for consequence for bad behavior within the context of Nigeria? And that falls squarely on the shoulder of the government. We cannot leave bad behavior to run riot, rampant. Everyone knows that it's wrong. They're incentivizing us here because they know that money is second to God here. And as long as that happens, people will behave badly.
2: Quickly to say, yeah, I do agree with him. Responsibility, everyone. But government is the one that has a responsibility to protect lives and property. So it includes our mental state, everything. But there was something that someone said earlier, that most of the times when the government is talking about regulating social media, it doesn't do it from a place of good faith. Instead of protecting the citizens, they are more interested in clamping down the voices of the people.
1: I want to go back to our questioner, if I could. We got Ms. Blessing. There we are. Who do you think should take responsibility?
13: Okay, so I was having this conversation with my friend this afternoon. Tell me why a particular AI would have access to wrong information about that you have a particular reference or a particular information concerning a particular a health, maybe cancer or kidney failure, and then it is all wrong. Why is that information being put out there? So I think the AI organization should take responsibility and the government.
1: Thank you very much indeed. Thank you. We're going to move on to our next question, and it comes from Akurede Ayogolu. I may well have mispronounced that, and I apologize.
17: Yes, my name is Akurede Ayogolu.
1: Close enough.
17: As Aisha was already mentioning something about the police, and my question is in line with the security institutions. So I know that I have experienced, some people here have also experienced, you know, going to the police to complain, and then you feel like nothing is being done. And then if these things keep happening repeatedly, you lose trust in the security institution. So the question is, are there concrete metrics in place to, you know, hold these people accountable when they fall out of duty? And, you know, if there are, I would like to hear. Thank you.
1: Thank you very much. Aisha Yesufu.
2: The police, they had this online complaint, something which is supposed to work. At one time, it was.
7: It works initially, but
2: initially,
7: quietly stopped working.
2: Where people would report and then something would be done about it. But in reality, so you have a lot of frameworks, a lot of things that have been put in place to ensure accountability. But when it comes to reality, it doesn't work. Like when the NSAS, you know, protest happened, there were a lot of, you know, what that whole protest, the government affirmed at the end of the day was that when a policeman says they're going to kill you, nothing will happen. Indeed, they will kill you and nothing will happen. But there are frameworks in theory. The Human Rights Commission, it's also there. But in reality, it's not what it's supposed to be.
1: Okay, thank you. Tolu Ogunlesi, writer, national advisor.
14: So my angle to this is that in all of the despair and the cynicism and the complaints, I don't think that anybody stops to take stock of just how much has probably changed for the better over time. Some of it because of technology like social media. I think it was about 30 years ago when that killing of in Abuja, the killing of the Apo 7. Mm. It was about 30 years ago, yeah? And till 2020. You know, it's one of the murkiest, you know, incidents that is much less likely to happen that same way in 2026 because of technology. The fact that the average Nigerian has a mobile phone and an internet connection means that police officers or misbehaving policemen or soldiers are much more likely in 2026 than in 1996 or in 2006. I think we must acknowledge that as a counter to despair, because once we despair, there's nothing else to fight for.
1: Thank you very much. Tonya Cole, businessman.
16: A couple of years ago, I was working, I do some work with the Redeemed Christian Church of God, clearing traffic, and a policeman came and discharged a gun by my ear. So he discharged it because he was doing absolutely the wrong thing. And I confronted him that he can't do that. When a policeman threatens you and discharges his gun to a citizen, I was just in uniform, so he had no idea who I was. What should you do? Now, there's no set process as to what to do. Yeah. So I made some calls, and then I found out that right to the IG of police. So I wrote to the IG of police. The IG of police sent a message, and I got a phone call from the police station in Ogun State. Are you so-and-so? Yes, I am. Did you write a petition? Yes. Can you come to my office? And I did. And when I got there to the office, the policeman who had discharged his gun, the second one who was on duty, they matched them up both in front of me. Do you recognize him? Is this the person and all of that? Are you ready to press charges? Now, I want us to understand that many people will say it is because of who I am. But the man who called me had no idea. This was long before politics. They had no idea who I was. I wasn't a public figure. I just decided that I was going to pursue it and I would not give up. So one of the things that you must do is try to ensure that you pursue and don't give up. It does not mean that you meet the right people, but what I have seen in every institution is that you have good eggs and you have bad eggs. When you find the right person, they will push it. The bad eggs, you can't do anything about that.
1: Thanks very much indeed. You asked the question, do you have personal experience of this?
17: So yes, I do have personal experience. I'll just keep it brief. In December 2024, I got robbed in my apartment. And we're supposed to go to the police station to lay complaints and do all those things. And then we kept following up. We were first asked to pay like 10% of the amounts that was stolen, but all those things. And then we just kept following up and spending money for mobilization. And at the end of the day, nothing happened. So that's like one of the basis for the questions that I asked, but I've gotten my response. Thank you.
1: Thank you very much. I'm going to go to our last question, if I may. It comes from Samuel M.
15: So, good evening. Basically, the question is, why does Africa still struggle to have its own narrative dominate global media despite having a fast-growing population?
1: Thank you very much. Why does Africa still struggle to have its own narrative dominate global media despite having a fast-growing population? I mean, as well as being such a significant part of the world. Tonya Cole, it's a simple question.
16: It is a simple question. I think one of the things that is happening now is that we're actually telling our own stories. Yeah. So it's changing. Mm. And it's changing for the better. Your music industry is telling its story.
18: Yeah.
16: And that story is going all over the world in places that you would not believe. Your movie industry is telling its story. I have been to places that doors have been opened up to me just because they identified that I was a Nigerian, where normally a Nigerian passport would not allow you to enter. So the truth is that we are now telling our own story. We have become much more aware of the power of narrative, and that is going. Can we do more? Absolutely. Are you doing more? I believe that you are doing more. That question, for you to ask the question yourself, it means that you want to tell your story. So please feel free to tell your story. From a business perspective, I have opened offices in many countries as a Nigerian speaking to the Nigerian narrative of being very, very aggressive, not taking no for an answer, pushing what we as Nigerians are good at. We don't give up. We don't stop. And so please do not give up. This generation of Nigerians that I see in front of me carry the answer to the narrative that you're talking about. Tell your story.
1: Thank you very much indeed. Chetan Nwanze, this question about the narrative.
19: So the first thing is we need to define what our narrative is.
7: So far, as Mr. Cole has said, yes, we are telling our stories, but we are still telling it in a scattershot fashion. It's not defined, and we can't define what the narrative we want to tell is until we define who we are. And we have to go back to first principles. So this whole panel is about trust. But how many of us understand that the low-trust society that we've built has been something that has been going on for 500 years? We've been low-trust for a very long time. And Nigeria is not, I never described Nigeria as a nation. Nigeria is a country of many nations. Our leaders need to come together in good faith and define what is Nigeria. Once we have that answer, what is Nigeria, then we can tell a narrative. One of the problems of Nigeria is Nigeria belongs to everybody and belongs to nobody, which is why you can see people breaking bridges or stealing boats from bridges.
2: Yeah.
7: So until that narrative changes, we will have people who have outliers. Burna Boy will sing at the World Cup finals. That will happen. People will be like, oh, wow, Nigeria. But then it will be short bursts and then it will go down again. So we need to define who we are. Then we can define what we are. And then we can begin to tell our stories in a coordinated fashion.
1: Thank you. Togo Ogunlesi.
14: It goes back to that economic weight question. You know, the more economic weight you have as a country, the better you are able to get the attention of the world. In a coordinated, you know, Chetha used the words, you know, scattershot fashion. You know, you can have your football team do well today or be a musician, win a Grammy, you know, but it has to be something more than that. And that's where economic weight comes in, you know. So ultimately, the bigger we get economically, the more we will be able to tell our stories and get the attention of the world.
1: Thank you. Aisha Yusufu.
2: You heard Mr. Cole talk about, you know, the music industry. Also, our fashion. We are doing amazingly well in terms of our fashion. But at the end of the day, we need to know who we are. As Nigerians, we've not had the Nigerian conversation. I think the amalgamation of the Northern and Southern Protectorate, it's like 112 years now. And yet, as citizens, have we sat down to actually have a Nigerian conversation to find ourselves? Until and unless we're able to find ourselves, love ourselves, accept ourselves unconditionally, there's no way that we're going to tell our stories. We'll continue to depend on others, you know, because you want to be validated. The Nigerian youth are doing amazingly well. I'm in awe of them, you understand? You're able to tell your stories more. Take ownership of it and don't wait for anybody's validation. That's just what I would say.
1: Thank you very much indeed. Last word, Debbie Lewisman.
6: Right. honestly, a coordinated global narrative needs money behind it. And I'm not saying, you know, you pay the lobby firms and whatnot. I mean that what Hollywood did for America, okay. Right? What Bollywood does for India. I mean that what the corporate world, you know, we talk about big tech right now and how it's in the West. So what is Nigeria's version of big tech? That is money. Whether it's the movie industry, in our case, Nollywood, that is money. What is the media? That is money. And the internal narrative, by the way, we do have some policies in place. So for instance, for media operating in Nigeria, we know that if you're a terrestrial broadcaster, whether that's radio or TV, your content has a 80-20 percentage, so 80% local content, 20% foreign. Same thing for the advertising sector. So we do have, you know, some of those mechanisms in place, mm-hmm. But internally we need to get it. That's where Mr. Cole's response, Ms. Yusufu's response, that's where it comes in. But globally, money, that's the answer.
1: Thank you very much. I want to get back to our questioner, Samuel. You ask about the narrative and how to create it. What do you think?
15: I just feel like when you tell an average, probably someone, a foreigner, and you ask him, what do you feel about Nigeria? The first thing he's thinking of is something very negative. Probably someone doing Yahoo. Yeah, I admit that, you know, Afrobeat, you know, even our football team. But basically, nobody's seen the good, you know, the good stories are not really coming out of Nigeria. There are a lot of good stories out there. What's going on in the country?
1: Samuel, thank you very much indeed. I'm afraid that is it for World Questions Nigeria, Truth, Trust and Fake News from my producer, Charlie Taylor, and me. Very big thank you to a brilliant panel. Thank you for all of your contributions. It's been brilliant.
2: Thank you for having us.
1: Thank you to our audience, to the University of Lagos, which has been such a superb host for us. And of course, thank you to our audience listening all around the world. It's been a pleasure.
18: That was World Questions from the BBC. I'm Saroja Coelho. The news is next.

0: 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The CBC Short Story Prize is on. 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
1: The battle over fake news is nothing new. In fact, back in the 80s, Ernst Zundel, a notorious Holocaust denier, published hundreds of neo-Nazi texts and pamphlets from his Toronto bunker. 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I'm Phelan Johnson, host of See You in Court, a podcast about the cases that changed Canada. We're diving into how this legal battle sparked a fierce debate about free expression in this country. 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
2: From CBC News, The World This Hour, I'm Neil Kumar. The Alberta referendum is less than a week away. That's when voters will decide if the province should seriously look at separating from Canada. Advanced polls are set to open this morning. Chien Desjardins has more.
3: Streets in Calgary lined with signs. Let Alberta decide. Pasted on a big blue one, vote option two for change. Nearby, another in red and white. It reads, stay in Canada, no to the nine. It's the final push ahead of the province's referendum on October 19th.
4: I would like to move on.
3: Like Christy Lithgow, many already cast their ballot by mail. But today, Albertans will begin heading to the polls for advanced voting, with one ballot for each of the 10 questions, says Elections Alberta spokesperson Michelle Gurney.
5: You'll respond to your ballots, you'll mark your ballots, and then you'll go and put those ballots in 10 different ballot boxes.
3: But it's not that straightforward. Five tied to immigration, four tied to Canada's constitution, and the last about whether Alberta should stay in Canada or start the process for another referendum to separate. Elections Alberta is encouraging people to familiarize themselves with the questions beforehand, and there will be signs to help out. Chien Desjardins, CBC News, Calgary.
2: U.S. federal officers executed a search warrant early Monday at the Washington, D.C. area home of Ilhan Omar, the Minnesota Democrat who's been persistently targeted by President Donald Trump's administration. As J.P. Tasker reports, the congresswoman is running for re-election, and the search warrant was executed just weeks before the midterms.
6: How about Ilhan Omar? She comes from Somalia.
7: Trump has made Omar and her birth country a feature of his midterm campaign blitz.
6: These people from Somalia, what they've done to Minnesota should never be allowed. And let's see what happens.
7: Omar, a Democratic socialist, was assaulted in January. The man responsible later said he carried out the attack because of her progressive views. There's a pattern of investigations against Trump opponents in his second term, including other Democratic lawmakers, two state attorneys general, and several former officials. But the Omar case, so close to the midterms, is egregious, says this Democratic strategist.
8: We will see more of it in the days running up to November 3rd, but we will also see more of this in the next 2+ years, because Trump is going to utilize the FBI, utilize federal law enforcement as an extension of his political machine.
7: J.P. Tasker, CBC News, Washington.
2: Award-winning Quebec journalist Jean-Luc Mongrain has died. Mongrain was a fixture on TV and radio in the province for more than 5 decades. He hosted current affairs and news shows across multiple networks. In 2021, he started podcasting. His family confirms he died on Sunday from complications related to cancer. Mongrain was 75 years old. And the man convicted of the murder of Tupac Shakur will be sentenced today. Duane Keefe D. Davis was found guilty of first-degree murder in August. Tupac was gunned down on the Las Vegas Strip in 1996. Davis could receive life without parole for orchestrating his murder. Steve Futterman has the latest from Las Vegas.
9: It was 6 weeks ago that Duane Davis was convicted.
10: We, the jury in the above entitled case, find the defendant, Duane Keith Davis, guilty of first-degree murder with use of a deadly weapon.
9: Today, Davis will find out what his sentence will be. During the trial, jurors heard testimony describing the drive-by attack 30 years ago as a revenge gang killing. But the key testimony came from Davis himself, from his memoir and interviews he had given in the past, including this one where he talks about approaching Shakur's vehicle moments before the attack.
11: It was in the middle lane, and we just pulled up on the side and checked every car to see where

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1: 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And Sam Dema on how the end of his soccer dreams brought him a new goal to reach for.
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1: I'm Antonio Michael Downing. Welcome to The Next Chapter. Arizona O'Neill is an illustrator, filmmaker, and writer. You can find her and her writer mom, Heather, at O'Neill Reads on Instagram, where they read and recommend books. So we, the collective we, not the royal we, but the collective we at CBC Books, follow her on Instagram. And when we saw her comments about a book called Fruit Fly by Josh Silver, we wanted to know more. So Fruit Fly is about an author with a bad case of writer's block who decides to jump in on the, and I'm making air quotes here, gay trend and write a novel about a young gay man. Arizona joins me now from Montreal to tell us more. Hello, welcome back.
2: Hello, thank you for having me.
1: Yeah, of course. So let's start with this book. Mm-hmm. What is the story of Josh Silver's Fruit Fly?
2: Yes, well, you captured it pretty well. I think that this book is really the reckoning for straight white women who are writing books, novels about gay men.
1: What do you mean? What's the problem?
2: This is not me. I've always been a huge fan of this genre. Like, the book opens up saying that it's a criticism of A Little Life by Hanya Yanagihara. And mm-hmm. a lot of readers are going to know exactly what that book is and know that this book has been criticized for being considered trauma porn, if you will, for the gay experience. So this book, Josh Silver, who is queer himself, has written this main character who she's a writer and she has writer's block, like you said, and she meets a young gay man on Grindr who's homeless and an addict, and she starts to take from his life and completely turn him into a stereotype in her own work. And it's quite beautifully done because half of the book is told through the gay character's perspective and the other half is told through the writer's. So you really see where these pitfalls are coming into play.
1: So interesting. So let's talk about that. So what should we know first of all about this author, Josh Silver?
2: Well, Josh Silver, this is his first book. He's 36 years old, but he's not coming out of nowhere. He is a Broadway actor, and he himself was an addict, and he was recovering in his 20s, and he became a mental health nurse as well and worked in that profession. So he is really showing this side of addiction. That's where he's coming from. And the book actually has this beautiful commentary on addiction, that addiction can come from anywhere. And it's not just coming from these like horrible, dark childhoods, like these novels portray. So he himself, you know, this book blew up overnight, and people will know because when the book came out, it was sold out at all the bookstores and it took 3 weeks for the book to come back into stock.
1: Wow.
2: So it was very shocking and it felt like it came out of nowhere, but it started on social media very quickly. There was this one YouTuber who recommended the book to Anne Hathaway and told her it was like yesteryear.

0: And yesteryear was the book of the summer. So everyone went out to buy this book in droves. And then also they were comparing it to Yellowface, which was like, you know, the book 2 years back that everyone was reading. So to have these comparisons made everyone flock to get the book.
1: Wow. So it's one of the hottest books of the year.
0: Yes.
1: And it takes on a couple controversial topics all at once. So, you know, writers will do just about anything for a story, especially a writer with writer's block. So as a reader, do you feel much sympathy for the writer in this book's plight and what they're going through? Mallory, I believe, is the character's name.
0: Yes, Mallory. Well, that's the thing is, as a reader, Mallory is such an unlikable character and she's such a stereotype. So as a woman reading the book, I was heavily uncomfortable because she's such a sexist and stereotypical white woman. It's a really it's an offensive portrayal of a woman. But that is the beauty and the point that Josh Silver is trying to put forth here. As I read the book and realize how uncomfortable I am with this portrayal, you start to realize that this is what it must be like as a gay man to be reading a book written about them in this fashion. So did I feel sympathetic for her? Well, no, because she's a caricature. I don't even think she exists in the real world.
1: Oh, I don't know. Okay. Let's not give Mallory such fictional proportions. My favorite scene is early on when she goes to she looks up how to write a hit book, and it goes, go gay, go sad, do mental health. And so she gets on Grindr and basically starts communicating with this gay man named Daddy, and Daddy invites her to a tea party.
0: Mm-hmm. Which, I mean, I right away was like, obviously that means drugs, right? It's the middle of the night. She's on Grindr and she's having a conversation with a man who's asking if he wants to come to a party.
1: And that obliviousness, I feel like that is true to life.
0: Oh my God, I actually completely disagree. Because I was like, no one is that oblivious. She then gets in her car. She gets into her car and actually brings a picnic basket to this gay man's house. And then it turns out to be like for chemsex, which was like all chemsex party, which is a whole other thing that she's not expecting. I don't know. I don't think that naivete exists that strongly. I mean, she's definitely a caricature because even look at her husband. Her husband is all stereotypes of a bad husband put into one. Yes. And you're like, oh my God, and
1: including,
0: he's cheating.
1: Including Irish and drunk.
0: Exactly. He's manipulative. He keeps her in the house. He's jealous of her success.
1: Right.
0: You know, he's cheating on her. And then I'm like, what's missing? Oh, at least he doesn't beat her. No, he slaps her in the face. So, you know what I mean? It just keeps rolling.
1: It is a bit of a send up. It's wishful thinking because I think, you know, as a black man, I sometimes experience this obliviousness as well. And I always am kind of like, so I enjoyed it from that point of view, even though it was a queer experience. But Mallory is a perfect example of a highly entertaining train wreck of a
0: exactly
1: character.
0: And that's kind of what Josh Silver is trying to do. He's trying to feed it back to us in a way. I felt like she was a social commentary, and a very good one and a very poignant one that gets his message across quite well.
1: Well, let's get into that. So Mallory wants to jump on the bandwagon and write a quote-unquote gay book because that's what publishers want. So in your opinion, is she right? Is that the publishing trend right now?
0: Yes, I think that is the reality. And I think we've gotten here, the heated rivalry success has really put into perspective this exploitation
1: you
0: of a gay experience.
1: The HR word.
0: Yes. I mean, it's hard not to when we're talking about, you know, who's writing whose stories.
1: Right.
0: And a lot of people come forward and say that heated rivalry is not trauma porn, but it is. Any story about like a queer coming out story or being in the closet, that is the trauma that exists in that story.
1: Right.
0: But when we look at the historical context, you know, it's easy to just look at what's happening right now and point fingers and be like, is this exploitation? But if you look at the history, this has been here for a very long time, but it really skyrocketed in the 70s through Japanese manga, which you might not, you'd be like, what? But there's a term called yaoi that a lot of people use online, and it's a subgenre that's popped up on fan fiction platforms now. But in the 70s, it revolutionized women's place in comics, and even for myself, it paved the way for me to eventually come into the comics field, because it was a male dominated field, and it quickly, this genre of women writing gay male romances blew up, and it removed the female character from the story, and it eliminated the built-in power imbalances and traditional male-female romances in the mangas, which women weren't even reading the genre before that. So this blew up, and it entered into the Western culture as well. And then that's how we kind of got here today. And even me, myself, as a teenager, like, this is nothing new. Websites like Archive of One's Own, Wattpad, DeviantArt, these are all things that I was on as a teenager. And they're mostly written by women, read by women. Mm-hmm. And it's fan fiction. So, for example, when I was a teenager, I was really into Sherlock on BBC. And I read a lot of Sherlock and Watson dating fiction stories. So this is nothing new. And now we've come to a place where it's gone too far, probably. So I do see the criticism, what is necessary.
1: Yeah. And I definitely had more than a few friends writing fan fiction. And I actually remember a friend of mine drawing and writing fan fiction in the Zelda universe.
0: Oh yeah.
1: On DeviantArt, and it was always with these idealized queer men. And so you're connecting a dot for me. I want to ask you, can you explain what is it about, cuz you know, romance is publishing's hot ticket. You mentioned Heated Rivalry. Most romance is written by women, and a lot of the books feature gay romance are written by women as well. So I guess, can you connect those dots for me while you're connecting dots, Arizona? What do you think is the appeal of this to female readers?
0: Yes, I mean, right away, any woman who reads this will completely agree. It's difficult sometimes to read heterosexual romances because we immediately project all of our feminist history onto it, all the bad, toxic masculinity traits that we have around us at all times. You know, we hear in the news, or just are the men around us, and it's really hard to read these glamorized heterosexual romances when that's not your own experience. So I think when we're reading the gay men, it takes out the misogyny from it. And I know that that's not true, because I'm sure that in gay relationships, there is misogyny and toxic masculinity once again, but it's women romanticize it in that way that they can remove women and themselves from the plot and then just focus on the love. And then there's also this question of yearning also but once again, it is an exploitation and a fantasize, an idealization of what it is to be a gay man, because, you know, I don't know what it is to be a gay man, but I do enjoy these books. So, you know, it's a question.
1: If I'm hearing you, you're saying by removing the sort of hetero male female from it all, women can actually enjoy the romance without having to deal with sort of their own PTSD and their own sort of thoughts about male female relationships.
0: Yeah, that's exactly what I'm saying. But then, you know, I put forward this truth, but I don't think that we should be also using the stories of one other community to then benefit our own. But what's interesting now is that it's been put on display. Like, it was something that women had that nobody really thought that anyone would know about it. It was very like in private, the women are reading their like little gay romances. And then it blew up into this whole franchise. And then the publishers want more and more and more. And then when we turn it into a factory making machine, it starts to become problematic. So it's interesting.
1: That's so interesting. If you're just tuning in, I am talking to Arizona O'Neill about Josh Silver's novel Fruit Fly. It's so interesting. This idea of what you just explained, that by removing the women, it actually becomes four women. And that's that's just remarkable. If you remember a couple of years ago, and there's so many parallels because there's so many things like Black folks are doing, and we're always like, don't let nobody know about it because then it's going to be ruined. So I hear echoes of that. And, you know, if you remember a couple of years ago, there was a hashtag Own Voices movement. And the idea was, if a writer's writing about marginalized characters, it should be from lived experience. And so we've explained sort of the appeal of it to women, but now the sort of dark side of that is, how does the idea of writing your own experience square with women featuring and writing gay characters in their novels? Which, and I can tell you, having interviewed Rachel Reed on this very program, that she was doing it in the quiet of her basement and not expecting anything like what happened.
0: I know. This heated rivalry thing has really put a spotlight on all of us.
1: Yes. And so how does that square, this idea of Own Voices, where women are writing gay men? And obviously that's Josh Silver's point, is that, hey, wait a minute, that's not, and I've heard Marlon James speak about this as well with his new book, The Disappearers. He's kind of like, well, you know, here is gay men writing about gay men, and it's very different.
0: Yeah, and that's why I started off this conversation by saying this was a reckoning. This book is really, you know, it was coming for us. And when I heard the premise of this book, I'm like, absolutely, that's right. I do think that we actually deserve to have this reality and truth put into our faces. And women are definitely going to be reading this book in droves, because it's a truth that we also don't know how to cope with. And to admit that maybe there is something problematic. And I've been online and I've been in comment sections where women are completely defending this using of other people's stories and other marginalized groups for their own entertainment. And it's not okay. But I understand the need to try to defend it because they don't think it's coming from a harmful place. But I would say that Josh Silver's book actually did make me for the first time realize how harmful it can be, just seeing the way Mallory is taking from this young man's life in such a twisted and dark way. And especially because I'm someone who thinks about addiction a lot, and the way that he also uses to show how she trauma porns this addiction into a way that's really unhealthy. And so I do think there is something problematic. And so I will agree with the queer male writers that maybe we should reevaluate this trope.
1: Yeah. And it's, you know, I think because it's so funny, it's easy to, you know, I think a good ribbing where you can laugh along with it is the best way to kind of allow yourself to maybe not trigger your defenses again. Say, wait a minute, we're not like that, are we?
0: I know, that's it. That's it. You're like, oh, no, this is not that. And it's very easy to pick and choose when we're talking about these types of topics to be like, well, yes, write what you know, write from the community you're from, except for white women writing about gay men. No, you can't do that. And so I know that there's going to be people who are upset, because I think even a few months ago, if I had heard someone who's from the community who loves this genre, I've grown up with it, criticizing it, it is intense, and it does feel like you're attacking something that they love. And I've read the entire Game Changer series. I'm a huge Heated Rivalry fan. I bought the merch. I've pre-ordered the next book. I'm excited. And I don't know how to make peace with these two truths, and I don't know what the solution is here, but I know that the solution isn't to defend it to the extent at which it's being defended online.
1: And there's a deeper, obvious question here, which is simply this, you know, I always struggle with this, where I'm like, okay, well, if we all only write our experience, then there is an obviously absurd extreme that every character in the book will be just me. But also on the other hand, we know that just there's such a poor history of hijacking people's stories to create exploitative narratives, and everyone makes money, but you're actually just propagating, like, you know, bad ideas, wrong ideas, or even just like not letting them have the space, have the floor. So where do you draw the line between write your own voice and art is about the power of imagination? You should be able to turn your imagination free.
0: Well, I think that oftentimes when people say write what you know, or write, you know, you're from your own community, there is an immediate feeling in that dialogue that is constraining, that I only know one thing. I only had this one life. I can't just write about my one tiny experience. And that's not what they mean. It's really about questioning whether you have the right to tell a story based on your family's history and where you're coming from. So there actually is plenty for each one of us to write about without trotting into other people's domains. And it's not just about yourself. Like for me, my father was an addict and I wrote a book about addiction. I am not an addict, but I did not write a book from the perspective of someone who is an addict. I wrote a book about the perspective of a child of an addict. So, you know, that taking those liberties, like I don't think that I would be in the right position to have a main character who is suffering from addiction in that way, because I don't think that. And that's just me already being like, I don't even think I have access to that story, even though I have very close proximity to it. But there's a lot of material in every single one of our lives that we don't have to go and take from others. But I think also it's the damage of the stereotypes that's the problem. Because when you come in and we continuously write these like coming out stories, for example, for gay men, we continue to perpetuate that this is something that has to be traumatizing every single time. Like coming out is something that to be traumatized by, that's something that needs to be a big event, that's something that needs to be thoughtful, and like just this really big never-ending narrative that I know that the queer community wants to move away from. They don't always want that to be the center of the book. And when we look at Heated Rivalry, that is the core center. It's this story about being closeted and not feeling comfortable in the sport. And of course, that is the reality. But when we center that constantly for someone else, we damage them.
1: Whew. Arizona O'Neill coming in hot. Arizona is a writer and illustrator. Her latest book is Opioids and Organs. And today she talked about Fruit Fly, a wonderful book by Josh Silver. Arizona, it's always so fun. We need to do this way more often.

0: Grant Ginder's novels are very good at dissecting group dynamics. His best-known book, The People We Hate at the Wedding, was a funny take on a complicated family. His new novel, his sixth, So Old, So Young, follows a group of university pals through 20 years of friendship. Grant is a professor of writing in New York and a former speechwriter. Here he is answering the next chapter's Proust questionnaire.
1: Name your favorite writers.
2: I've got a few. James Salter, George Eliot, Elif Batuman, Zadie Smith. Also, my nephew Henry, who is in the fifth grade and is an incredible writer.
1: Tell me about your favorite character in fiction.
2: Dunbar from Joseph Heller's Catch-22, who does this incredible thing. He wants to prolong life, so he cultivates boredom.
1: If you could change something about yourself, what would it be?
2: Oh, I think my husband would agree with this one. My inability to keep a calendar.
1: What phrase do you most overuse?
2: This is easy. The end result, which like what else would a result be but an end?
1: What do you value most in your friends?
2: Oh, man. Honesty, loyalty, definitely forgiveness. Also, someone who is willing to take the initiative in making restaurant reservations.
1: On what occasions do you lie?
2: Oh, man. I think if it keeps someone's heart from breaking, and I don't think that that's necessarily a good thing, but it is an occasion on which I lie.
1: Who is your favorite painter?
2: I'm going through a really intense John Singer Sargent phase after I saw this incredible exhibition of his at the Met. I'm also, I'm always a sucker for a Vermeer.
1: What is your favorite occupation?
2: Being a writer, except when I'm the one who's writing.
1: What is your favorite journey?
2: Let's see. Paris, early summer, no destination, and an empty stomach.
1: What do you regard as the lowest depth of misery?
2: Probably listening to someone talk about business school.
1: What is your principal defect?
2: I don't actually trust my own intelligence. I always think I'm not grasping something as well as I should. I in fact had to Google principal defect to make sure that I understood that it, like what it meant when I got this questionnaire.
1: Where would you like to live?
2: A small village in like Spain or the south of France. Really anywhere with good produce and like zero knowledge of Instagram, if such a place exists.
1: What is your idea of perfect happiness?
2: Oh, this is easy. Gin martini, a little bit dirty, Friday night at home.
1: Who are your favorite characters in history?
2: Yeah, I don't know if this is like qualifies as a favorite, but I'd really like to have a drink with Marie Antoinette. First of all, she seems fun, and she also struck me as someone who got a raw deal.
1: Who are your favorite heroes in real life?
2: I think anyone who refuses to accept injustice as inevitable, and I think those people are depressingly few.
1: What is your greatest fear?
2: Well, I'm having a kid in a month, so, you know, pick one of 10,000.
1: What is your greatest achievement?
2: Being a good friend.
0: That was Grant Ginder answering the Proust questionnaire. His latest book is So Old, So Young.

0: Hello, I'm Antonio Michael Downing, and you're listening to the next chapter on CBC Radio 1. How many times have you ever heard someone say, "We are living in an age of kindness and empathy"? How about never? Sam Dema is doing his best to change that, though, one act of selflessness at a time. He's a best-selling author, an international speaker, and someone who's been spreading his message of kindness and respect since he was a teenager. His new book is called Return on Goodwill: Do Good, Expect Nothing, Watch Life Surprise You. Sam Dema is right across from me right now to chat about it and to also recommend a companion read. What's going on, Sam? How you doing?
1: Antonio, I'm so honored to be here, man. I'm doing really good.
0: Man, you got some, I was on your social media, you have some jealousy-inducing drive, man. You're 26 now. You speak regularly all across the world. Return to Goodwill is your third book. So take us back to Sam Dema as a child. Like, how did you start down this path?
1: 5 years old, I wanted to play professional soccer.
0: Wow.
1: My parents put this dream in my heart.
0: Okay, breaks. Kirk. Who's your favorite player? Talk to me.
1: Andrea Pirlo.
0: Pirlo, midfielder from Juventus in Italy.
1: You're a football fan.
0: Oh, come on, man.
1: Man, my teammates are on the Canadian men's national team. Alistair Johnson, Kamal Miller, Dane Sinclair.
0: Wow, so you are on a path to play like big time soccer.
1: Whole life was about soccer. If it wasn't soccer, it was pizza.
0: But so you're 5 years old, you want to be a soccer player. How does that turn into where you are now?
1: So fast forward to the age of 17 years old, I dedicated my entire childhood to the sport. I'm playing on Von Azuri, and I'm giving it all I got.
0: So this is elite soccer. Like, this is like as like one of the highest levels you could be at 17.
1: Canada, for sure.
0: Yeah.
1: Although I don't want to be one of those athletes that says, back in the day when I was playing,
2: it back was in the day, 8 years ago when I was 17.
0: Yeah. And so how did that play out?
1: I ended up having three major knee injuries. I had two surgeries. I then tore the cartilage in my right hip. I spent 2.5 years doing everything that I could to try and get back on the field before making the decision to transition.
0: Yeah.
1: And I was very fortunate that while I was going through the transition, I had a high school teacher named Michael Loudfoot, who was my world issues and religion teacher, challenged me to see life bigger than a sport. And he was always talking about trying to change the world and help people in his class. And he was so passionate about it. And some of his passion rubbed off on me. And he shared this idea in class that a small, consistent action can make a really big impact.
0: Okay.
1: Challenged all of us to go do something in the community with that idea. That challenge led to picking up pieces of garbage walking home from high school.
0: Right.
1: I won't tell you the brand of the first red coffee cup I picked up on the sidewalk.
0: I'm sure I could guess.
1: Because I'm hoping that one day they'll sponsor me. But I start picking up this garbage, and then a buddy sees me driving home and says, why don't we do this together? We start a community initiative called Pick Waste, because I'm from Pickering, and we pick up trash.
0: Word.
1: We do it for 5.5 years every Saturday morning. And I started speaking in schools to recruit students to help us. And after a few of these promotional talks, a principal pulled me aside and said, hey, they actually enjoyed that. Like, our students laughed and they learned something. They were interested. Can you come back and speak for half an hour?
0: Wow.
1: And I started jotting stories down on pieces of paper and going into schools, delivering speeches.
0: And so this happened when you were at, like, I mean, that must have been, I don't want to bypass it.
1: Of course.
0: You loving soccer, football so much and going through these painful surgeries and then realizing, hey, your dream since you were five is now dead. Like, that must have been a really low point for you. And that's when you meet this teacher?
1: Grade 12, it was after my first knee surgery.
0: Right.
1: So I'm still at that point wanting to play pro soccer.
0: You're still dreaming.
1: I'm still going to practice, sitting on the bench every night with my team for 2 hours.
0: What did that feel like?
1: I would come home from fourth period and break down routinely. Wow. My parents would come home from work. They would try to calm me down, reassure me everything's going to be okay. There was a period where I actually unfollowed all of my previous teammates because seeing soccer made me sick to my stomach.
0: My goodness.
1: And it had nothing to do with them. It had everything to do with my own insecurities and my own challenges that I was going through.
0: Mm-hmm.
1: Being busy gave me an outlet. And right. So when I found this other thing that the world saw value
0: you
1: in.
0: You just channeled all that discipline right into.
1: I redirected it. And there was a period where I was still healing and finding myself. But I found some joy in something else and said, I'm going to give everything I have to this now.
0: Wow. Well, for the record, nobody wants to see the ex like thriving. So, look, did you in that time, did you like when you're making this transition, like, you know, I'm an athlete, University of Waterloo in high school. Did you have time to do like teenage stuff like reading, hanging out with friends, or were you just fully focused?
1: I was obsessed with athletics. Like, I didn't join other clubs at school because I wanted to spend more time training.
0: Wow.
1: And looking back, I realized there's advantages and disadvantages to every decision we make. One of the advantages is I was so singularly focused that I excelled.
0: Yeah.
1: Looking back, I wish I spent some more time doing other things in addition to my athletics.
0: Yeah.
1: It would have brought me some joy. Yeah. For sure.
0: Well, we all got to leave the game behind at some point. And I think everyone has a point where it's like, who am I outside of this thing that I've spent so much doing? And you seem to have found a pretty good answer to that.
1: I'm fortunate that people in my life helped guide me towards it. Like, people saw me doing something and they thought, oh, wow, he's pretty good at that. And they told me, you know, if my parents tell me, it's one thing.
0: Mm-hmm.
1: But if I hear it from a principal who I have no connection to, pull me aside and speak life into me, it makes all the difference.
0: Yeah, yeah, absolutely. But I mean, I've been on your social media, man. Like, you also have a gift for just bringing that energy and supporting others. I want to flip mode to talk about what you made of that. People talk about yoga like, you know, your practice, right? Mm. Like, how is your practice? And like, it's more of a journey than a destination. You say a similar thing about goodwill. Can you tell us a little bit about that?
1: Yeah, I talk about goodwill as a practice, not as a character trait somebody has or doesn't have.
0: Mm-hmm.
1: One of my favorite quotes is from a rapper named Russ. He says, "The finish line is a facade." And in the context of goodwill, if you're expecting to get something from it, you're doing it wrong.
0: Yeah.
1: It changes how you live your life. It changes how you show up. And so I hope when people read the book, they can see themselves in the practices and play around with them as they interact with people every single day and see if it brings more joy and fulfillment into their hearts and the people around them. And if it does, keep practicing.
0: Yeah. Well, it sounds like you really see, from what you're saying, doing good as something that's actually good for you. It's actually selfish to go help other people out. Would that be fair to say?
1: It would. I would say the return we should expect when we choose to show up and connect with people and lead with curiosity is a beautiful feeling in our hearts.
0: Mm-hmm.
1: But if we're sitting around waiting for something external to happen, then we have a problem.
0: Then we're probably going to be disappointed to no end human beings.
1: It's like, imagine you're walking around handing out loans to every single person you cross paths with.
0: Right.
1: And you're keeping tabs on all of them. Did they repay it? Did they repay? Like, you're not going to get repaid.
0: Yeah, I learned that lesson the hard way. They not trying to pay you back, folks. If you just pulled up, we have the pleasure of kicking it with Sam Dema. He is a 26-year-old speaker, author, and just a joy, a prophet of positivity, if you will. You brought along a companion read to Return on Goodwill. Tell us what it is and how you came about. How did you come to find this book?
1: You asked me if I did a lot of teenage things when I was a teenager.
0: Right.
1: When I was in school, my most challenging class was English. I didn't enjoy reading. Probably because I didn't stumble upon a book that really challenged me or made me think that I felt interested in reading.
0: Right.
1: Going through school. Fast forward, to making my transition out of athletics into the world of speaking and into the world of storytelling and spreading these messages, I bump into a gentleman named Dave closing down a gym to buy some used gym equipment, and he recommends I go read this book called Think and Grow Rich. And I read the book, and I didn't understand almost any of it or how it applied to my life. But there was like one or two ideas that I resonated with. This idea of having a burning purpose or a singular focus or direction. I was like, I can connect with that because that's what I had.
0: Right.
1: Didn't really work out for me too well. And that led me to being interested in reading more books. And so I went to my favorite bookstore of all time, Value Village. If you buy four books, you get the fifth one.
0: Right? Come on. We love a bargain books. Come on.
1: One of the books I picked up was called How to Win Friends and Influence People by Dale Carnegie.
0: Yeah, legendary.
1: I think it should be mandatory reading for all of humanity. The ideas in the book, for me, the way I took it, were just ways in which we could connect deeper with other human beings.
0: Right.
1: To understand each other better, to have more meaningful conversations, to build deeper relationships. Mm-hmm. And I got obsessed with the ideas in it from a young age, and I started practicing them. And a few of the ideas I've shared from my own perspective in the book Return on Goodwill, based on my own unique experiences in life.
0: Right.
1: You know, one of my favorite ideas in that book is to not criticize, condemn, or complain. And it really ties in with chapter one of Return on Goodwill, which is all about proactively choosing a positive attitude.
0: Right.
1: But there's so many practices in that book that I love.
0: I'm curious about you as a student reading it. What's the thing about that book that just grabbed you the most when you read it the first time?
1: It was the reaction of interactions with other people when I tried living out some of the ideas in the book. Like one of my first interactions after reading that book was going back to Value Village to buy a few more books.
0: Right.
1: And for the first time in my young adult life, I intentionally tried to use the cashier's name because one of the ideas in the book was that a name is the sweetest sound to any human being.
0: Right.
1: So learn it and use it if you can. So I bring my books up to the cash register and she starts scanning them. I say, "Hey, Megan, how's your day going?" And she looks up at me confused. "Do I know you?" I said, "No, but you're about to, man." I didn't actually say that. Yeah. We start talking.
0: Right.
1: She
0: was stunned that you actually would address her personally like that.
1: And it's so funny because like what happened in that moment is it led to a deeper connection with a stranger. I felt good. She felt good. I walked out the door with my books. I then think back to the book. Wow. I did something that the book instructed me to practice and had a beautiful experience in my real life.
0: Right.
1: Let me do more of what the book talks about. One of the other ideas I love is to give people a character to live up to, a standard to live up to. And it references this idea that a teacher was taking over a classroom and one of the teachers from the year before told them, "Hey, you have a student in your class who's going to cause a lot of trouble. Like that student, very difficult. They caused all these problems in my class last year."
0: Right.
1: Well, this teacher on the first day of school pointed that student out and said, "I hear you're a natural leader. I hear you're one of the best students in this entire school. I'm so honored to have you in my classroom."
0: Wow.
1: And guess what? That student now has a standard to live up to and he met it.
0: Right.
1: If we give people in our lives high standards and expectations, they do what they can to reach them. It's another beautiful idea. The book is just filled with them. And I've tried to do the same thing with Return on Goodwill.
0: I love it. He's got bars. He's inspirational. Sam Demma is the author of Return on Goodwill. Do good, expect nothing. Watch life surprise you. It's been a real pleasure having you here, man. Thank you for dropping by, brother.
1: Antonio, thank you.

0: Hi, I'm Jordan Tannehill, author of The Listeners. One book I return to again and again is Autobiography of Red by Ann Carson. There are lines in this book that are etched into the underside of my mind. Carson gave voice to my adolescent longings better than any work I had or have since encountered. I return to this book on a fairly regular basis, and it always leaves my heart tender as a bruise.
1: Jordan Tannehill is one of many writers who hold Ann Carson in high esteem. This week, Ann Carson was awarded the 2026 Nobel Prize in Literature for her genre-defying work that mixes the classics with contemporary stories. And to mark the occasion of this important win, Bookends, our sister show, hosted by Matea Roach, will replay a 2011 interview Ann Carson did with Eleanor Wachtel. Bookends is on your favorite podcast app, and it airs Sunday and Wednesday. Allie Hazelwood was a neuroscience professor when she wrote her hit romance novel, The Love Hypothesis. It features a PhD student in biology who wants to get involved in a fake dating situation. Cue the chemistry. The movie version of The Love Hypothesis is streaming now on Prime, and much of it was filmed in Montreal at Concordia University. That happens to be my colleague Talia Cliott's alma mater, and she joins me now to talk about the book, the movie, and how her old stomping grounds hold up. Hello, Talia. How's it going?
2: Hello. It's going great. How are you?
1: I am great. I'm so excited to talk to you. This is actually my favorite romance trope.
2: Well, why? I need to know.
1: Well, I don't know. There's something about, you know, when they say if you smile enough, you'll feel happy. Like the muscles of your face trigger your nervous system.
2: Right. Yes, I've heard that.
1: So I love the idea of faking something becoming real.
2: Yeah, well, that's what happens in these type of stories, I have to say. And it's always entertaining for sure.
1: Okay, well, let's chat it up. So I have to ask, I mean, fake dating scenarios, did you do this at university?
2: I got up to a lot of stuff in university. No, I mean, I never had like a fake dating situation per se. I mean, I may have had a situation where I may have been dating someone in my head and it not been real. If that's going to count as fake dating, but
1: they didn't know.
2: Well, I mean, you know, when you have a crush and you like kind of just like imagine a life together, but like they just sit across from you and you never speak to them ever, like that type of
1: yeah.
2: thing. That like that happens.
1: I know exactly what you mean.
2: Wait, why do you say it like that?
1: So I know you read the book first.
2: Yeah.
1: And then you saw the movie. So Let's start with the premise of the book. How does the love hypothesis unfold?
2: So basically there's this PhD student, PhD candidate. You can't get that wrong. People will get mad at you for that. And her name's Olive, and she's a student in biology, and she has this best friend named Anne. And she actually was dating this guy named Jeremy, and she realizes that her best friend has a really major crush on this guy, and she thinks that they would kind of be perfect together, and she doesn't really like him that much. So she kind of tells her friend, like, hey, I'm okay with it. Like, you should date Jeremy. Her friend doesn't believe her that she's totally fine with it. So she lies and says, oh, I actually like have been seeing this guy and it's new, and that's why I didn't tell you about it. And then one day she says, I'm going out with this guy on a Friday night. And Anne comes in to the lab on a Friday night, and she just pounces on the first guy she sees and just is like, can I kiss you? Has a make out with him, and then realizes that he is Dr. Adam Carlson, who is known as like Dr. Evil. He's like this brooding, mean professor in the department. And he's also really hot, obviously. And then they realize they can actually help each other out by pretending to be fake dating.
1: Wait, what does he need?
2: Why so he needs help? To get some funding for this grant, but they're worried that he's a flight risk because he's like a brilliant scientist and all the other schools are trying to poach him. But because he has like no ties to Stanford, which is where this story is set, he has like no house, no long-term relationship. The administration doesn't trust him to continue with the research. So he's like, oh, if I get this long-term serious girlfriend, then they'll be able to release the funds. I'll be able to continue my research and all will be well.
1: Wow. It's that easy.
2: Yeah, obviously.
1: So if you Google Ali Hazelwood, the writer of the Love Hypothesis, it says novelist and neuroscientist.
2: Yeah.
1: What can you tell us about her?
2: So that's not a combo you hear every day, but she actually, like, she is a neuroscientist. She spent years in academia and now she writes full time. But the story of how this book came to be is actually like so delightful.
1: Okay.
2: Because she was writing fan fiction on a website called Archive of Our Own. And it's this story, and it's based on Star Wars fanfic between Rey and Kylo Ren. And she wrote this fanfic. It did really well. It was super popular. And an agent read the story and reached out to her and was like, hey, can we make this into a book? Which then became the book, The Love Hypothesis, and then became the movie.
1: Wow.
2: But there's even more, because the actor who plays Dr. Evil, the love interest, he's played by Tom Bateman. And in real life, that guy, Tom Bateman, is married to Daisy Ridley, who played Rey in Star Wars. And it's just so interesting. I think it's like part of this wave of all of these like incredible writers getting their start in fan fiction and people discovering them through that and then being able to have a whole career and life based on like the writing that like spoke to their soul in the moment that the relationships that they felt weren't represented well enough in the series and they just spiraled into something new.
1: It really validates fan fiction as a way for authors to practice their craft.
2: Exactly.
1: So The Love Hypothesis is set, the movie, it's set in Stanford in California, but the movie itself is shot in Montreal, shout out
2: to my 50
1: Fizzle. and it features your alma mater, Concordia, as the stand-in for Stanford. So how was that?
2: It's the same. I graduated from Stanford. You could tell everybody that instead.
1: Well, you're too smart for that, clearly. But how does it work as a setting? And how did it feel seeing these buildings and these places you're so used to?
2: It was kind of crazy to see them on the big screen because this was actually not even filmed at the main campus of Concordia. It was filmed at the Loyola campus. And that's kind of the lesser known campus. It's not even in the city. It kind of has a more like college town feel because it's on the west side of the city. It's in Montreal West. It's actually quite a beautiful campus. But it was so cool and weird to see all of these places that like I've been at a lot and spent so much time. Like they filmed it in the building across from the journalism building that I spent like so much time in the actual real like science chemistry area lab places.
1: Your life is a movie, dog.
2: My life is I've always said that. I've really always said that. There was one shot where the actors were walking on the street and like I was watching with my friend who's also from Montreal and we were like, that has to be a Montreal street because you see all the cracks in the road as they're like have the shot of their feet and their shoes. It's like, yeah, like I've tried to ride my bike on that street and probably nearly died 100 times.
1: So I hear that the female lead in the movie, Lily Reinhardt, is doing a kind of a rom-com wardrobe salute.
2: Yes. It's awesome.
1: On the tour? Like, tell us about that.
2: Yeah, so this is actually, I think, kind of how, like, I knew about the book and I knew about the movie, but this is how it really, like, got into my mind. Because on the press tour, she's been wearing all of these iconic dresses from rom-coms or famous, like, iconic leading ladies. So she wore, like, that amazing yellow backless dress from How to Lose a Guy in 10 Days. And my personal favorite, something very similar to Keira Knightley's Atonement green dress.
1: Oh, wow.
2: And to all the like 13 going on 30, all of these iconic movies, she's recreating the looks at all the different stops on the press tour. And I think she's trying to drum up excitement for like a new era of rom-coms and like positioning herself in this movie as like one of the new hot rom-coms that's bringing back that like nostalgic era and
1: is
2: vibe.
1: She?
2: I think in some ways, yes. Like the movie was really fun to watch, but like, you know me, like obviously the book was better. Like, no, like, and it's like, and I've heard it said that like you, if you want to like the movie, you should just watch the movie first. But like, I physically couldn't do that. Like I had to read the book first. I was too curious. And I think like the movie was great in a lot of ways. And it was really fun to see like my campus life play out in sort of real life.
1: Right.
2: But there were things that like kind of disappointed me. Like the main character in the book is actually Canadian. And they don't even mention that in the movie. And it's kind of ironic because now they're filming it in freaking Montreal and they don't even mention that she's from Toronto.
1: So they film it in Montreal, but eliminate the backstory of a Canadian
2: exactly.
1: source
2: like,
1: for the main
2: I mean,
1: character.
2: I know that they're not the CBC, the people who made this movie, so they're not as concerned about Canadian content as we are. But like, come on.
1: Yeah.
2: Come on. I feel like the Canadian-ness was such an important part to her story. Like she was so far away from home and she felt disconnected from like her previous life at Stanford. So
1: right.
2: I was kind of like, I want to see that. And as much as like, I think Lily Reinhart and like they did a great job, but I feel like the chemistry was not the same as it was in the book. Like I felt it was way, I was really rooting for them more in the book than they were on screen. I don't know. Maybe it's because they're biology people when it comes down to it. Maybe chemistry wasn't their forte.
1: Da-dum-dum.
2: Yeah. No. Can you tell I thought about that line before coming here?
1: Talia Cleott is a producer here at CBC Books. And today she was talking about the book and the movie The Love Hypothesis by Ali Hazelwood. Thanks for dropping by. It's always a good time.
2: Thank you. It's so fun.
1: That's all for today. Jacqueline Kirk is our senior producer. Lisa Matthews and Trevor Carter are also producers. Aaron Balser is the executive producer of CBC Books. And thanks this week to Hannah Barker and the CBC Books digital team. I am Antonio Michael Downing. It's been a real pleasure kicking it with you today. I hope we see you next time.

0: 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The CBC Short Story Prize is on. 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It's almost impossible to do. Yet, some companies do it just by tweaking one tiny thing. Or coming up with a really catchy jingle.
1: Flop, flop, fizz, fizz. 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
0: Flop, flop, fizz, fizz. 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
2: From CBC News, The World This Hour, I'm Mike Miles. Alberta's referendum is less than a week away. That's when voters will decide if the province should seriously look at separating from Canada. For those who can't wait, advance polls are set to open this morning. Sheehan Desjardins has more.
3: It's the final push ahead of the province's referendum on October 19th.
4: I would like to move on.
3: Like Christy Lithgow, many already cast their ballot by mail. But today, Albertans will begin heading to the polls for advanced voting, with one ballot for each of the 10 questions, says Elections Alberta spokesperson Michelle Gurney.
5: You'll respond to your ballots, you'll mark your ballots, and then you'll go and put those ballots in 10 different ballot boxes.
3: But it's not that straightforward. Five tied to immigration, four tied to Canada's Constitution, and the last about whether Alberta should stay in Canada or start the process for another referendum to separate. Elections Alberta is encouraging people to familiarize themselves with the questions beforehand, and there will be signs to help out. Sheehan Desjardins, CBC News, Calgary.
2: Manitoba Premier Wab Kanoo is coming under fire from First Nations political groups and advocates for not supporting a move to criminalize residential school denialism. Karen Pauls explains.
6: I don't think we can criminalize this.
7: Manitoba Premier Wab Kanoo commenting on calls by Winnipeg Centre NDP MP Leah Gazan for an emergency debate in the House of Commons after a recent incident involving white nationalists at the former Kamloops Indian Residential School. And protests at the University of Winnipeg against those questioning the harms of Canada's residential school system and challenging survivors' accounts. Gazan's private member's bill would make it a criminal offense to promote hatred against Indigenous people by denying, justifying, or downplaying the harms of residential school.
8: My bill seeks to add to the criminal code residential school denialism in the part that explicitly criminalizes Holocaust denialism.
7: Kanoo wants a different approach.
6: I think we have to just do the continued work of educating people and trying to combat misinformation.
7: Karen Pauls, CBC News, Winnipeg.
2: A man is dead after an incident on a roller coaster at Six Flags near Atlanta. Several other people were injured. Officials are not yet confirming what happened, but witnesses describe watching the man fall from a roller coaster.
9: You know, he came out at the top of this hill, and you know, physics worked the way physics works. It looked like he went forward, and as the car came back down, and he went head first. And as it turned, I think the force just kind of pushed him out, you know, of the car that he had landed in, and you know, that's when he fell.
2: The owners of Six Flags have temporarily closed 9 roller coasters at 6 of its amusement parks, including 2 at Canada's Wonderland in Vaughan, Ontario, just north of Toronto. The Behemoth and Leviathan were shut down late yesterday, with no word on when they might reopen. On the streets of Paris, high school students continue to block streets and entrances to their schools. For weeks now, they've been demanding better conditions in their classrooms. They say the French government is ignoring their concerns about crowded and dilapidated classrooms and not enough teachers. 23-year-old Swedish activist Greta Thunberg is joining the nationwide protest today. France's education minister says around 200 schools will remain closed today. Tens of thousands of people took to the streets last week. Local officials say they're concerned about possible violence given the growing number of protesters. Pope Leo will be admitted to hospital today in Rome. The 71-year-old pontiff will have a small nodule removed from his lung. Leo revealed his condition during prayers at the Vatican Sunday. He says it was discovered during a recent medical checkup, adding it had been spotted early. Vatican officials have not said when the actual operation will take place, but all the Pope's events have been canceled until October 20th. That is the World This Hour. For CBC News, I'm Mike Miles.

0: stupid store and finally do something for me. And there's this stupid grant application that's due today, and I'm really lost.
1: In case you haven't heard, North of North is back for a second season. The hit comedy TV series returned this fall. And this time, Siaya isn't the only one taking on new challenges. Her mom, Nevi, is about to blow up her business. In a good way. But it's complicated.
2: The process. Phase one is the business plan grant. You do this one first to access phase two. As easy as that.
0: You know what? I know exactly what to do. Problem solved.
1: That's the sound of a slam dunk into the trash can. Spoiler alert, she figures it all out. While our fictional heroine makes it work, reality is a lot more complicated. Getting a business going in the North can be difficult, and the challenges are often much different than those in the South.
3: There's a lot of remote communities, and just the infrastructure of how do I get my products outside of the North. It's logistically challenging and unbelievably expensive.
1: That's Kristen Richard. She says solutions to the challenges in the North need to come from the people of the North.
3: We have to find ways to support that works for us. We can't just fit ourselves into the Western colonial system that we're forced to live in.
1: That's why Kristen made it her business to help Indigenous entrepreneurs in the North succeed.
3: It's not just supporting entrepreneurs, it's really seeing entrepreneurs succeed to encourage more Indigenous people to succeed and be successful. One entrepreneur succeeds, you know, the whole community succeeds.
1: Dance Anine Bujou. Hello and welcome. This is Unreserved. I'm Rosanna Deerchild. For over two decades, Alethea Arnuk-Barrill has been creating stories about the North from the North. Now the co-creator of North of North is helping to create a production studio in Iqaluit built by Inuit for Inuit.
4: It's like a physical symbol of our audacity, the nerve we have, and the expectation we have to have the resources to create what we want to create. It's more than a building. It's kind of a representation of community. I know there's going to be magic made in that building. I can't wait.
1: And after a decade working in finance, Kristen Richard realized the industry was failing Indigenous entrepreneurs. So she's reshaping the industry to better support them. Because successful businesses mean successful communities.
3: We want to see like economic well-being in communities. It's not just about money. It's really the full well-being of the community, access to culture, language revitalization, and Indigenous practices being incorporated into day-to-day life.
1: Today, investing in strong northern communities through Indigenous-led development. The sound of a skidoo, the cracking of ice, the vaporous exhale of a bundled up traveler. These are the kinds of sights and sounds that can't be reproduced in a studio or anywhere with above zero temperatures. And it's one of the many reasons that CBC's hit series North of North needed to be shot in Iqaluit. Alethea Arnuk-Barrill is a co-creator of the show, now in its second season. Since the beginning, her team insisted that the series be produced in the Arctic. And it paid off for the show, but also more broadly when it comes to economic development in the North. Alethea is an Inuk filmmaker from the Canadian Arctic, where she's been producing and directing since 2005. Alethea, welcome back to Unreserved.
4: Thank you.
1: So the second season of North is out in the world. Where are we going this year?
4: You know, we're going to spend time with the friend group and the family we've grown to love, but we're also going to get to see a seedy underbelly of Ice Cove that we've never been to before. And

0: Also, Asiaia goes on a trip later in the season. I don't want to give too many spoilers, but we do all kinds of fun new things. Meet new characters. Yeah.
1: Yes, I've seen little sneak peeks of it. And in fact, I want to play a clip from the second season. In this scene, Asiaia and her father, Alistair, played by Jay Ryan, are getting ice on the outskirts of town. Can you set the scene up for us?
0: Yeah, in the winter, of course, you don't have a lot of running water around. Everything's frozen. And so traditionally, young folks, especially young men, but young people in general, would be sent out to gather freshwater ice for elders to drink. So we talked about how to work that into a storyline, because sometimes young folks today don't know about this tradition and that it would have been their duty back in the day. So we're really happy to see when it still happens nowadays. And so that was a really fun way to bring that bit of knowledge into the show.
2: Delivering ice to elders will make a great headline.
3: Mm-hmm. But if I'd known we're going to be doing this, I would have brought my water quality kit.
2: It's fine. Families have been using this water spot since forever. You worry too much.
3: You've done this a lot, eh?
2: Some practice as a kid. It's pretty tradition to do this for elders. All right, come on, we're burning daylight.
3: All right, kid. Let's get this headline shot before my back gives out.
0: Even tea tastes better with it.
1: Yeah. I imagine everything would. And that's not something, you know, Southerners would necessarily know, that you'd have to go out into the land and actually chip ice for this glacier water to give to your elders. What did it take to shoot that scene?
0: It was heckin' cold. And Iqaluit has one of the biggest tides in the world. So it was tricky because the tide would come in and out at the mouth of the river, and under the sea ice, even though the ice is like meters thick, when the tide goes up and down, you get some running water coming up over the ice. And so it was tough for us to find a spot where we could film that was close enough to the mouth for the production vehicles to reach, but far enough that the water wouldn't slide over and cause slush on everyone's boots. It was tricky, and then a blizzard hit. So there were lots of challenges, but we were determined to make that scene work and have it feel real and be on a real river, because it's just so beautiful, you know, looking down where you're standing on the river ice. These cracks in the ice, our Southern crew were like, oh my god, is this safe to stand on? And we just laughed at them, because like, we jump up and down on it and show that it's like 2 feet thick, and there's no way it could, like, you know, you have to use an awl for like an hour to get through it. There's no way you're just falling through it, but it looks so beautiful. And the ice coming up, and standing out there with being surrounded by the mountains and the sound of the crunching snow when you're walking along, there's nothing like shooting it on the real location.
1: Yeah, I'm cold just thinking about it. What do scenes like that teach us about, you know, the importance of location when it comes to authentic storytelling?
0: There's so many scenes like that that just would not have been the same. You know, when you see Anna and the actor who plays Asiaia and the actor who plays her dad, Alistair, they're standing there talking, and you see frost forming on their eyelashes and on his beard, and the breath that hangs in the air, and the way their shoulders kind of shrug up a little when you're getting chilly. You can't remember all those details and manage them in a studio. Whenever I watch things made by Southerners that's supposed to be set in the cold, and I'm like, your zipper would be done all the way up.
1: That always bugged me when it was shot outside. It's supposed to be cold and you're supposed to see the plumes and no ice crystals. In fact, their jackets just wide open and they're out there in the wind. That's crazy.
0: Yeah.
1: What kind of pushback did you get about, you know, the plan to shoot the whole series completely in Iqaluit?
0: Surprisingly, none. You know, I think we made a very strong case for it, kind of expecting pitchback, and either we were really good convincers from the start or they just immediately saw it. And, you know, we had the benefit of a body of work that our CBC and APTN execs could see and understand. And then when it came to Netflix, they happened to be opening their Canadian office and they did a tour of the country to meet producers all around Canada. And one of the places they went was Iqaluit. So they got to see it with their own eyes before we ever pitched them. Once you've been there, you can imagine how you could not recreate that convincingly anywhere else.
1: Yeah. Maybe it's kismet or serendipity, or maybe it's because you're a powerful Inuk woman and you're just like, I'm not going to say no to Alethea. You say no to Alethea. You know, despite that, did you have any challenges shooting in the North?
0: Many challenges.
1: Well, let's go top three.
0: I mean, the logistics are insane on any production, shooting anywhere. But when you're shooting in a remote fly-in community that's also cold, doesn't have enough housing or storage or anything, you have to be so precise with what you're bringing, how much of it you're bringing. You know, you usually have backups upon backups for every little thing that you are going to have on camera. For example, the costume, incredible costume we have on the show. It's all, you know, so much of it is custom made. The outerwear is all custom made for the actors. And to have like three backups in case one gets a stain on it, that's standard practice in the industry. But when you're asking people to make incredible handmade custom things on a really tight schedule, you have to be willing to start filming with one or two of them, and then, you know, they're working on the third one while you're filming in case you get a stain at some point along the way. So there's just a lot of flexibility required, you know, flying things up on emergency. No matter how important we think we are in the film industry, the food being flown in takes priority. So it's only if there's room on the cargo flights that we can bring things up. So I told our crew to think of it as if we're filming on the moon.
1: Yeah. Absolutely. And so besides being very prepared and very scheduled and getting those nuances and those details right, how did the community help you overcome some of those challenges? I mean, when we talked last year, you talked about how community really came together for you.
0: Oh, my goodness. In so many ways, there was so much forgiveness and understanding for the way we were bumbling about town with like a couple hundred crew. In such a small town, we had a big footprint and people were just so patient with us. But even things like, you know, like I said, so much costume was being made for the show. We were buying from artists all over Inuit territories, from Greenland to Alaska to the Western Arctic, all being brought into Iqaluit. And, you know, FedEx and all those Purelator, those courier companies do great ads for reaching everywhere in the world, but they don't get 24-hour service in all communities.
1: There's no FedEx by Ski-Doo, is it?
0: No. So we have our own, and it's just posting on Facebook or calling up relatives saying, who's flying to Iqaluit today? And just trusting the person to carry for you.
1: Yeah.
0: And our costume department would sometimes have heart attacks. Like, what do you mean we're giving this thousands of dollars worth of earrings and parkas to a random stranger to carry multiple flights across the territory into Iqaluit and just trust it's going to arrive on time? And we're like, it's fine. They want the show to do well. They're going to make it happen. And sure enough, we wouldn't hear anything for days. And then they'd pop up in Iqaluit and say, oh, I just landed at the airport. Come pick it up.
1: That's my cousin. He'll be here. Don't worry about it. Now, you've been directing and producing Out of the Arctic for more than two decades, including, of course, the critically acclaimed Angry Inuk, which premiered at Hot Docs in 2016 and went on to win a bunch of awards at home and abroad. What made you want to share stories from your community? Was there a point that you noticed that these stories were missing, particularly stories from Inuit and the Arctic, that that viewpoint and that perspective and that experience was missing?
0: Yes. I mean, my mom, being a teacher, she was a teacher, but then she also, she went on to get her master's in education. And from a very young age, I saw my mom studying colonization and decolonization and language revitalization. And so I'm very fortunate to have grown up with someone who was analyzing story that was being told about us, even from back their explorers and the ethnographers that came to the Arctic, and the fetishization and obsession with the North and the Arctic that has always existed since contact with Europeans. And she loved reading all of their journals and all those books because she could find snippets of information and names and places and context. But she was always reading it with a critical eye of, okay, this, we have to remember this is being told by a white man and he's completely misunderstanding that situation. And she would break it down for me, like, this is what he said, but this is probably actually what it meant. And so I've always been taught from a very young age that the stories being told about us are not necessarily true and actually probably really incorrect. And it's our job to pick apart those stories and think for ourselves.
1: Well, I love that. And so since then, how have you seen your work, you know, impact audiences and change perspectives, you know, from people who've never heard these stories?
0: One of my friends said to me, she watched a bunch of my films and she said, I love it. You're unshaming things.
1: Oh.
0: That was one of the most, that's one of the compliments that's really stayed with me in my life. You know, a film, for example, like Angry Inuk, I spent a fair bit of time in the south of Canada going to school and would have these intense, awkward interactions at times of people criticizing Inuit for wearing sealskin, having no idea that we eat the meat and that, you know, every sealskin you see us wear has fed a family or two or three. There's just so much misconception around seal hunting, and I felt this rage as a young person. You know, the first few times I had those arguments with people, by the end of the conversation, I had kind of opened their eyes, but then I would have to have it again and again and again, and it's just so exhausting. And I felt this urgent need to tell the world to back the heck off and just learn a few things. And so I made that film as a way to speak to those outsiders and try to shed the shame and put it where it belongs. You know, there is a lot of abuse and mistreatment of animals in the world, but it's not Inuit doing it. I think, you know, our little films can have an impact here and there, and that's one that I'm pretty proud of.
1: Yeah, and shows like North of North, where the characters often wear seal and engaging with that that cultural practice, which is important.
4: This is Unreserved on CBC Radio 1, Sirius XM, U.S. Public Radio, and Native Voice 1. I'm Rosanna Deerchild. My guest today is Alethea Arnick-Barrill. There are a lot of eyes on the Arctic right now. Big topics like shipping routes, oil exploration, and defense, and what Prime Minister Mark Carney calls Arctic connectivity. Alethea says developers will come and go, but they can't come and go without the Inuit who know the lands. Long after developers leave, it's Inuit who will still be stewards of the land, so their voices need to be included in those conversations.
0: I mean, it's unethical to not include Inuit voices in those conversations, and you know, even things like international law I find really interesting because I can't remember the exact distance, but there's something like, is it 5 kilometers offshore or something? And then it's international waters, whatever that number is, I don't remember, but it's some specific small number. And I find it strange because as Inuit, we live on the land and the water. You know, and especially in winter where the ice is frozen over, the sea ice is like an extension of land. People live, you know, a lot of hunters spend most of their day on the ocean. And to me, those areas are under the stewardship of Inuit, and it's not just within 5 kilometers of shore. They go out for hundreds of kilometers and spend their days out there, and they're monitoring the animals and tracking which populations are doing well. And I find the whole sovereignty and security, all those conversations really interesting, and there's so much imprecise thinking and talking out there by our governments and corporations that like to claim ownership of those areas, because it's so much more than just owning the land. It's also being a steward of it. And every one of those, whether it's the military, whether it's a company, whether it's environmental groups, none of them go up there without Inuit hunters as guides. To this day, the military cannot operate up there without Inuit holding their hands. the outsiders come and go, but it's the Inuit who stay and actually control those territories.
1: Mm-hmm. More specifically, in terms of North of North and its impacts, how does it, you know, shape the way we think about development in the Arctic, have you found?
0: I don't know about direct impacts, but I certainly think that North of North does a good job of showing the world that the Arctic is peopled, that it's not a barren land that's empty of things. People have used the word barren about the Arctic for so, so long, and it's never been barren to us. It's a land of plenty. It's a land of abundance and wildlife and people. I think our show does that. It shows the world that it's full of life and warmth and color and generations of stories and love and all of that. And I think it's harder to look at the Arctic as just a resource to be extracted when you know the heartbreak and the drama and the tea of the people who live there.
1: Yeah. Do you think this idea of using, you know, the soft power of TV and entertainment, I don't know if I want to say more powerful or makes a more bigger impact in people's minds when they think about, you know, Inuit, the North, and you know, the humanization of those places?
0: Mm-hmm. I don't know about more power, but I think it's a layer in a strategy that we need to employ. You know, I've come from many years of documentary, and I still am a documentary filmmaker at heart. I'm still an activist at heart, and I think that that's an incredibly important tool. You know, entertainment, it's odd to classify things in that way, but, you know, things that are, quote, purely for entertainment, like North of North, also play an important role. And combining the skills of our storytellers into all of those facets of the entertainment world, I think is really important, because there's nothing like entertainment to humanize people. When you feel their heartbreak, when you feel their laugh and want to be their friend, it's really powerful stuff. You have a harder time dismissing people when you feel emotionally connected to them. And when Stacey and I were pitching this show to CBC, our executives were, by the end of a 15-minute spiel that we did where we were terribly charming and funny, by the end of it, they were crying. And so moved, and so they, you know, it was the most powerful and emotional and riveting pitch they had heard in 20 years, and we were shocked at the level of reaction. And in that moment, as you know, Stacey and I had this prepared pitch where we took turns saying one thing or another, and while she was speaking, I was watching her and watching their reaction to her and how tears were welling up in their eyes and they're laughing and crying at the same time. And I started crying because I had worked for 20 years making documentary, trying to get people to care about us. Mm. And seeing some people care and some people respond to learning the truth, but others just being stone cold hearted and realizing, oh, you actually just don't see me as a human being. And so to sit across the table from these white ladies who were just laughing and crying and really becoming invested in the story we're trying to tell and the characters we're trying to portray, and seeing them clearly as human and emotionally connecting with them, I thought, oh, I've been trying to get people to respond this way to us as a people for 20 years, and here we're just cracking a joke and talking about romance and that kind of thing, and they're responding the way I've been trying to get them to respond for so long. I became emotional because I thought, oh, this is a piece of the puzzle I've been missing.
1: Yeah, absolutely. Speaking of, you know, pieces of the puzzle and bringing those pieces together, I understand that you're involved in a very interesting development for the North, particularly in the film and television industry. Can you tell me about that, please?
0: Are you talking about the studio?
1: I am talking about the studio.
0: Well, you know, when we were first pitching the show and talking to all the networks about shooting it, and we were asked, like, what's the plan? Where would you film it? And we realized, whew, we need a studio. And nothing exists, and we're going about town and, you know, knocking on doors at the larger spaces and struggling to get any space to commit to letting us use the space for like 6 months. That's a big chunk of the year to take up a space. And so our networks told us, you know, you need to find a space, because if you can't commit to that, then, you know, no matter how badly we want the show, it's logistically impossible. So we talked to one of the places we talked to was the curling rink, which is owned by the city of Iqaluit, and they were so gracious in letting us take away that space from the community for 6 months. But they told us then that they couldn't commit to doing that year after year if we got multiple seasons. And, you know, we thought, oh no, is this dead in the water? Are we going to have to do something else that's much smaller and make a show that's mostly inside and in a studio? And we were heartbroken to think of that. And at one point I said to Stace, would it be crazy if we built a studio? That's crazy, right? And, you know, my whole life and career has changed because of being friends with Stacey and Miranda, our fellow producer, because they're the kind of women that say, no, that's not crazy. Let's do it. So we got to work fundraising to build a studio, and, you know, we still haven't raised all of the money. We've got a huge mortgage on it, but the building is being built. It's standing up. I can stand in my what will be my office, and the studio floor is there. And, you know, I think we're at the point where mostly the electrical work has been done, but we've got to do the plumbing and all the things to finish it off. But it's actually up and standing and visible. And it's so exciting to think of what the possibilities are there beyond North of North. We were so excited about finishing the building so that we can do more films and shows and music videos and cultural workshops of all kinds. It's really exciting to see the potential in the building. I can't wait to see what my fellow Inuit create in there.
1: Yeah, no doubt. That's really exciting. But what does this mean, you know, beyond North of North, as you said, and beyond Iqaluit? What does it mean for the North to see this kind of thing being built in the North, run by the people in the North, whose idea it was from? You know what I mean? Like, it's just such a beautiful vision.
0: I think it's like a physical symbol of our audacity, the nerve we have and the expectation we have to have the resources to create what we want to create. So I love that it's a physical representation of that. And I'm so proud it's being built by an Inuit-owned construction company as well. And so that building is, it's more than a building. It's kind of a representation of community. I know there's going to be magic made in that building. I can't wait.
1: Yeah. And in terms of, you know, economically, what's it going to mean for the region?
0: I mean, our show alone brings millions of dollars a year into the community. We're often spending money in towns, and the people who get hired actually live there, are born and raised there, speak the language. The people who speak language are cultural experts, tend to be lower income, unfortunately. And then, you know, also the free spirits that don't mind contract work. So I think the financial impact of film and television is so much greater than even what it seems on paper, because it's money that goes in, gets to people who really need it, and stays.
1: Yeah. Now, speaking of a future and stories, what's the next story that you want to bring to audiences?
0: Secret?
1: No. We're besties now. You have to tell me.
0: We've got multiple projects that we're dreaming up. You know, I think it's funny. We finished season two, and it's starting to come out in the world, and we're doing this press tour right now, but then we get a little bit of a break, hopefully. But the second we have even a moment to breathe or even a weekend off. And Stacey and I, you know, we're co-creators and colleagues, but we're also best friends, and we'll still hang out even when we're not working. And the second we're hanging out in the evening with a nice meal, we're trying to take time off, but our brains are immediately like, okay, a break from North of North. We're not going to talk about North of North for a bit. We have to take a break from it. Otherwise, we won't be able to generate new story with energy and enthusiasm. But then, of course, we immediately start talking about what else we might be doing. Mm-hmm. So, I can tell you we're working on a making of documentary about North of North. So there's that. It's related to the show. But we get so much curiosity about the making of this show. And there's so much beautiful story to be told about the process of it. So we are working on that. I want to make a movie with a fight scene in it. I want to do a crime drama. I want to do a romantic comedy. You know, we have big dreams about other things as well. And just Stacey and I call our company Genre Promiscuous. We love comedy, but we also love drama and lots of things. I'd love to do a sci-fi someday. And I know that sounds like it's all over the place, but I think as a whole, we as creators love stories about, of course, our community, but being women, a lot of what we dream up is about strong women characters that love to laugh and cry and feel things and connect with people. And that's the area that we tend to live in our heads.
1: Well, I look forward to whatever it is you're creating next. Thank you so much for your time today.
0: Yes, thank you. So nice to see you in person.
4: Alethea Arnick-Burrill is an Inuk filmmaker and the co-creator of North of North. You can find the second season of the series now on CBC Gem and on Netflix later this fall. This is Unreserved on CBC Radio 1, Sirius XM, U.S. Public Radio, and Native Voice 1. I'm Rosanna Deerchild. Today, changing business risk in the North to business success. Later in the show.
5: Oftentimes, businesses are just seen as too risky and often just turned away without trying to understand their barriers. And that's something that we're trying to change is, well, what is risk? What does risk actually mean? Where we see the risk is more about what's the risk of not investing in this business and not supporting them. So we're really building in like trust-based relationships.
4: Kristen Richard says financial investors often don't understand the challenges of running a business in the North. She shares how she's turning investment risk into respect, relationships, responsibility, reciprocity, and redistribution. Taking us there. 3 years ago, Elisipi released her album Inuktitut. She translated classic artists like Blondie, Leonard Cohen, and Fleetwood Mac into Inuktitut. Now she's back with a new rendition of the Cranberries song, Dreams. She says the song resonates with the Inuit world because the North is cold and life isn't always easy. So dreams take on a special place as a way to escape and imagine something else. This is Elisipi with her Inuktitut version of Dreams by the Cranberries.

0: That is Alyssa B with her Inuktitut rendition of Dreams by the Cranberries. She recorded the song for North of North, where she also makes a guest appearance. The episode featuring Alyssa B and her new song is now streaming in Canada on APTN Plus and CBC Gem. You can watch season 2 of North of North on Netflix later this year. 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I'm Rosanna Deerchild. Today, Northern Development using Northern Solutions. Kristen Richard has always been into finance. It's what attracted her to Simon Fraser University, where she earned her MBA in Indigenous Business and Leadership and launched her into a decade of work in the banking and investing world. During her work in the sector, Kristen noticed something concerning. The financing systems that were working for some people were failing Indigenous entrepreneurs. And so she set out to change that. Kristen is the co-founder and managing director of the Sinew Impact Fund at Entrepreneurth. The fund is currently raising $10 million to help support businesses in the north. Kristen is a Red River Métis living in Seychelles, BC, but today she's joining me in our Winnipeg studio. Kristen, welcome to Unreserved.
1: Thank you so much. I'm so excited to be here.
0: We are also excited. So tell me, when did you first get interested in the world of finance?
1: I was trying to think about this for a while, I think through like my whole career, like what really got me excited about finance. When I first saw a picture of the stock exchange trading floor, I didn't see many women there. And I thought, oh, I could work at a place like that. So I think I always had that at the back of my head. And when I went to university, I kind of always knew that I wanted to work in finance in some way. Funny enough, I told myself I'm never going to work at a bank. And then the next summer, I ended up having a summer internship at a bank. And that's really where I was able to see that I could work in finance and with Indigenous businesses and communities. So I was very interested in exploring how I could support Indigenous businesses, Indigenous people, nations with financial services. So that's kind of how I started.
0: So you just karate chopped that door way open.
1: Yeah.
0: Chop. I don't know. That's my karate chop move. What kinds of challenges did you face in getting into the industry as, you know, an Indigenous woman?
1: I feel like oftentimes like you feel like, oh, I just got this job just because I'm Indigenous and I didn't have my undergrad. So I started working in the bank kind of like while I was still going to school and felt like there were not a lot of Indigenous people to look up to in the bank. And there was constant pushback. So you often had to spend a lot of time educating my colleagues and senior leadership on like real Indigenous issues and how accessing capital or even just going into a banking center can be hard for many Indigenous people. I mean, there's people still getting arrested for trying to use their status card at a bank, which is blows my mind. And it probably happens more than you think that people get turned away for trying to, you know, present their status card as ID. So I think there was just a lot of education that I had to do, which is exhausting. It's emotional labor that's unpaid. And I think that many Indigenous people working in the more traditional financing industry get burnt out. And it's just a constant battle of educating and pushing back on restrictions and barriers to be able to support your clients. And then, of course, there's seeing how they're not getting the right support in other areas of the bank that you don't have control over. So it's like trying to push the system within can be quite challenging and exhausting.
0: And as you were, you know, meeting those challenges head on, who encouraged you to pursue your career?
1: I think where I really changed my perspective is when I was in my MBA program and it was all Indigenous people. It was an Indigenous cohort and many of the professors were Indigenous or would bring in Indigenous perspectives into the coursework. And one of my professors, Dr. Dara Kelly, taught the Indigenous Economies course. And I really learned that systems and institutions were never made for Indigenous people. And oftentimes they were built to exclude us. And I think that's where I realized and decided, okay, we need to just build our own institution and build the systems that work for us, that are grounded in Indigenous values, and can actually support Indigenous businesses to access capital that they need.
0: Was there a moment when you felt like, I can really do this. I want to do this. This is my jam.
1: Yeah, I think that there was a specific time, moment in time where it was actually when I met the other two co-founders of Entrepreneurth, and they kind of came to me. We went actually to eat at Salmon and Bannock in Vancouver.
0: I've been there.
1: Yeah, it's so good. We shared a nice meal together, and they said, we'd really like to bring you on and join our organization and, you know, create an impact fund to support Indigenous entrepreneurs across the North. And I said, yeah, I can do that. I think I can make this happen.
0: You've mentioned impact funds several times. So what is an impact fund?
1: So an impact fund is like an investment fund that prioritizes impact. So whether that be social impact, environmental impact, over financial gains. So there's definitely a scale to impact investing, from looking at what they call ESG indicators, so like environmental, social, and governance red flags, to all the way to community-led investing, where you're really looking at maximizing impact, and investors might be willing to take a concessionary or lower financial return for that community impact. And that's sort of the side of the scale that the Sinew Impact Fund wants to be on.
0: Earlier, you had said that oftentimes Indigenous people are excluded on purpose. So what makes this different and more accessible for Indigenous entrepreneurs?
1: A big thing that we've incorporated from our work of our friends, Jamie Gloche and Vanessa Roanhorse, who are Diné women from New Mexico, the Navajo Nation, and they've done an amazing job in incorporating rematriation into their impact fund, into their finance work, and created the 5 R's of rematriation, which replaces the traditional 5 C's of credit. So the 5 R's are rooted, relational, regenerative, restorative, and revolutionary. And those are the key ways that we're looking at businesses that we want to support and how those principles are used in our due diligence or how we evaluate a business if we're going to be able to lend them money instead of the 5 C's of credit, which really rely on Western capitalist ideas of like, what kind of collateral do you have? Well, Indigenous people don't have intergenerational wealth, so their family might not be able to give them a friends and family loan first, or they might not own a home. And then capital, how do they repay the loan? A big thing that I saw when I was working at the bank was, you're looking for their bottom line profit. How much profit do they have, which goes to pay off the loan? Well, many Indigenous businesses, and I remember having to decline one who had some profit, it was modest, because they reinvested their profit back into the business by hiring young people, spending more money on training. They had a chief impact officer and, you know, did more community work. So their bottom line was lower because of that. Mm-hmm. So we're not looking, what's your bottom line? We're really looking at the overall picture of the business. We have to find ways to support that works for us. Mm-hmm. We can't just fit ourselves into the Western colonial system that we're forced to live in.
0: Is that one of the C's? It must be colonized. No. Yeah. Now, you're currently raising $10 million to help businesses in the North. Can you tell me about that project?
1: We're raising $10 million from both philanthropic investors who have actually provided us with what we call restorative capital. So lower rates of return, but they're really hoping to get back the impact on their investment. One of our elders, Chief Leanne Joe from the Squamish Nation, says it's not a matter of if Indigenous people are going to be wealthy, it's really a matter of when. And there's not a whole lot of options for Indigenous wealth holders to invest in values aligned investments. So we wanted to create that opportunity as well for Indigenous wealth holders to be able to invest in the CNU Impact Fund. So we're offering them a higher rate of financial return, as well as, of course, the amazing community investments that we're doing. So there's a lot of impact return as well.
0: Now, earlier you had mentioned some of the challenges that the current lending systems have that Indigenous people have to overcome or face. Is there extra challenges in the North that businesses have to, you know, deal with?
1: Yeah, so the North can be quite different, mostly being remote. There's a lot of remote communities, and just the infrastructure of how do I get my products outside of the North. So if they live in Iqaluit, Nunavut, for example, if they have to ship in their raw materials, manufacture there, and then ship out, it's very expensive to do that. And then if Canada Post goes on strike and they can't ship in or out for months, that can really be a huge impact to their business. And then, of course, employment, trying to find people to hire and to work. It's hard to find staff, which is why there's a lot of amazing business owners that are looking at different ways to do that and bringing in more flexible and, you know, relational employment opportunities, which is really exciting. And I think the biggest thing is just the cost. So it's from what you Google on the internet, it says Nunavut is four times more expensive to build. But what we're seeing is it's probably closer to 6 or 8% more expensive than the South to build. It is doable, but I think that there's just a lot of support needed beforehand.
0: Why do you think it's important to rethink, you know, the way we finance businesses in the North?
1: I think that it's oftentimes businesses are just seen as too risky and often just turned away without trying to understand their barriers. And that's something that we're trying to change is, well, what is risk? What does risk actually mean? Where we see the risk is more about what's the risk of not investing in this business and not supporting them. So we're really building in like trust-based relationships and bringing in like a trauma-informed approach. So our team is trauma of money certified and bringing in more of the financial healing, I guess, to our work is very important. Yeah, I think Indigenous entrepreneurs, it's not just supporting entrepreneurs, it's really seeing entrepreneurs succeed to encourage more Indigenous people to succeed and be successful. So I think when I think about it, it's one entrepreneur succeeds, you know, the whole community succeeds.
0: Mm-hmm. Absolutely. What excites you about a future economy, you know, that includes more Indigenous values and understandings of, as you say, to build a wealthy community?
1: I think it's the healing. I think that excites me. I think we're all on our own decolonizing journey. And I think you really see that with economic well-being. And, you know, if we can have people spending more time on the land, you know, trapping, rebuilding their traditional trap lines. That excites me. I was up in Pelly Crossing, Yukon at a hide camp. So much fun. And just the community building and seeing people laughing and happy and eating good food. I think that's really what well-being looks like to me. And I think the more we can, you know, create that space for Indigenous people, I think entrepreneurship is a great way to create that because you can really build what you want. You don't have to fit into a box.
0: Yeah, we're excited about circles, so not so much boxes.
1: Yes.
0: So knowing what you know now, would you have any advice for, you know, a young Kristen who is setting off into this world of finance?
1: I think my biggest advice to myself was never stop learning. Don't be afraid to ask people for advice and for help. I think I still struggle with that often. I tell myself that all of the time. People do really care about you and want to help you and see you succeed. And don't be afraid to ask for help when you need it. And if somebody says no, just figure out a way to make it happen, because even if they don't think it can happen, there's always a way. So I think, yes, if you think you can do it, never stop trying.
0: And what about, you know, what would you offer to future generations who want to follow in your path, in your footsteps, and help their communities in similar ways?
1: I think if you see a system or an institution, an organization that's not working, don't be afraid to create your own that works for you and what you think is needed, because you can create your own systems and your own institutions. And I want to see more people trying to do that. Don't be afraid to fail, because there's no such thing as failure. It's just a learning. So we're always just learning. There's no failure. Even if it doesn't work out, it's just a learning for the next opportunity that's going to come your way.
0: Kristen, thank you so much for your time today.
1: Thank you.
0: Can I borrow $5? No, really.
1: I love that.
0: Kristen Richard is the co-founder and managing director of CNU Impact Fund at Entrepreneurth. That's all our time on Radio Indigenous. This episode was produced by Kim Kasher, Michaela Van Kooten, Jana Graham, Rhiannon Johnson, Elena Hutchins-Lyle, and Amanda Gear. You can now listen to us streaming live on the CBC News app. Just go to the local tab and press play. You can also find and follow us wherever you get your podcasts. I'm your favorite cousin, Rosanna Deerchild, coming at you from Winnipeg in Treaty 1 territory. Kinanaskamit Nawa. I go say.

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6: From CBC News, The World This Hour, I'm Mike Miles. As the population ages, researchers are warning dementia cases are going to spike, with a new international study showing the number doubling by the year 2050 to 24 million annually. The demand for care is expected to severely strain healthcare systems around the world. Ashley Vella is a lead author. She says the increase comes as people live longer, but Vella says there are ways to ward off the risk.
7: What we can do in order to reduce this risk is by increasing the level of education, by reducing smoking rates, watching our alcohol consumption, exercising, and sleeping well.
6: The report is published in the Journal of the American Medical Association. The study looked at dementia rates in 18 countries across six continents. Advanced polls open in a few hours in Alberta's referendum. There are 10 questions, 9 of them focusing on the Constitution and immigration, but the big one is asking voters whether they want to stay in Canada or hold a second binding vote on exiting Confederation. The main vote happens Monday with results on the separation question. For years, some First Nations on BC's coasts have been fighting to end ocean-based salmon farming, where fish are farmed in large cages in open water, arguing it harms wild salmon. Now a new study shows evidence of widespread disease in those farms, backing up their concerns. John Bylan is more from Vancouver.
8: It's not doing British Columbians any justice to have this industry in the water.
9: Rick Johnson is the chief of the Kwikwisutanukaquamish First Nation. It's one of three nations in BC that worked with the Pacific Salmon Foundation on the study, which found the presence of a viral disease affecting farmed Atlantic salmon in 5 out of 7 ocean fish farms in an archipelago near northern Vancouver Island. Open at Penn Farms, a type of ocean-based fish farming off BC's coast, has long been a contentious issue. Some environmental groups and First Nations say the farms are linked to the transfer of disease to wild salmon. The federal government has moved to ban the farms by 2029. Still, authors of the study want Fisheries and Oceans Canada to change the criteria for diagnosing the disease and reconsider the virus's classification as pathogenic, meaning it spreads disease. DFO said it will consider the study's findings in its future work. John Bailon, CBC News, Vancouver.
6: The man convicted of murdering rapper Tupac Shakur is being sentenced today. Shakur was gunned down on the Las Vegas Strip in 1996. Dwayne Davis could receive life without parole for orchestrating his murder. Steve Futterman has details.
10: It was 6 weeks ago that Dwayne Davis was convicted.
11: We, the jury in the above entitled case, find the defendant, Dwayne Keith Davis, guilty of first-degree murder.
10: During the trial, jurors heard testimony describing the drive-by attack 30 years ago as a revenge gang killing. But the key testimony came from Davis himself, from his memoir and interviews he had given in the past, including this one where he talks about approaching Shakur's vehicle moments before the attack.
12: It was in the middle lane. We just pulled up on the side and checked every car to see where they was.
13: So what directed your attention to him was some girl shouting at Tupac?
12: He gave us up away. Otherwise, they would have got away.
10: Before the sentence is announced, there will be victim impact statements, which could include relatives of Shakur. From the start, prosecutors said they would not seek the death penalty, but Davis still faces a maximum sentence of life in prison without the possibility of parole. Steve Futterman, CBC News, Las Vegas.
6: Jury selection begins today in Buffalo, New York, in the trial that could see the white supremacist who killed 10 people in a 2022 supermarket shooting get the death penalty. The attack, believed to be the deadliest shooting targeting black people in modern history, the shooter is facing over 24 federal hate crime charges and more than a dozen firearms charges. He's already spending life in prison on state murder charges, and his defense team is only trying to spare him from execution. That is the world this hour. For CBC News, I'm Mike Miles.
3: Hey, Greg, just wanted to circle back on that Q3 forecast and try and land the plane from a KPI standpoint.
14: Look, Patrick, you want a win-win, but I'm burning the candle at both ends here.
3: Tell you what, let me easily put you on a quick hold and touch base with Darren using Zoom phone.
15: Welcome to Ideas. I'm Nala Ayed.
16: Hey, Patrick.
3: Hey, want to pick your brain on the Q3 forecast.
15: So for anyone who's ever worked at a company with more than 5 employees, we know that our jobs can become an endless game of memos, forms, files, and meetings.
3: So from a 30,000-foot standpoint, Darren is thinking we square the circle. Guess we're going to have to loop someone in from sales.
15: Online meetings, off-site meetings, virtual.

0: is this paradigm shift, which is just basically mission critical, low hanging fruit with no value add. So seal the deal, gather the troops, and let's aim for the win-win.
1: Copy.
0: Roger that copy.
1: Copy that Roger of my copy.
0: Roger that copy of my Roger of your copy.
1: Copy that Roger of my copy of your Roger of my copy. Over.
2: Contributor Tom Jokinen brings us Bureaumania, a blue sky, ducks in a row, granular examination into our love-hate or hate-hate relationship with corporate red tape, or what 19th century philosopher Max Weber termed an iron cage.
3: And if Max Weber was the philosopher of bureaucracy, then Franz Kafka was its poet.
4: Die Straße führte nicht zum Schlossberg. Sie führte nur nahe heran.
5: The road didn't lead to the castle. It only made towards it.
4: Dann aber wie absichtlich bog sie ab.
5: But then turned aside as if deliberately.
4: Wenn sie sich auch vom Schloss nicht entfernte.
3: This is from Kafka's 1926 book, The Castle.
5: And though it didn't lead away from the castle, neither did it come any nearer.
4: So kam sie ihm doch auch nicht näher.
3: The German here is from Michael Haneke's 1997 film adaptation of The Castle.
6: Vom Gabermeister?
7: Ja.
6: Ich habe ihn dort gesehen. Ein Mann mittleren Alters, dunkel, Vollbart.
3: In both the book and the movie, the main character, whose name is Kay, tries to get to the castle, the center of the bureaucracy. It's where the mysteries that run the working world are revealed. But the closer he gets to that center, the farther away it recedes.
8: Hello? Hello? Hello? Hello? Hello? Hello? Hello?
5: From the mouthpiece came a humming, the likes of which Kay had never heard on the telephone before. It was as though the humming of countless childlike voices. But it wasn't humming either.
9: The officials are very well educated, but only in a one-sided way. In his own department, an official will see a whole train of ideas behind a single word, but you can spend hours on end explaining matters from another department to him. And while he may nod politely, he doesn't understand a bit of it. Of course, that's all perfectly natural. You just have to think of the little official matters affecting yourself. Tiny things. You just have to understand that thoroughly, and then you will have plenty to occupy your mind all your life.
3: That line, you can spend hours on end explaining matters. Does that sound familiar? The main character, Kay, doesn't actually know what his role is within a bureaucracy that he doesn't understand. And I think that's the point of The Castle, the anguish of being caught in the system without a compass.
10: Es fanden täglich Verhöre angesehener Gemeindemitglieder statt, die meisten hielten zu mir.
5: You've been taken on as a land surveyor, as you say. But unfortunately, we have no need for a land surveyor.
11: And it's fascinating that even today, we don't have any other term for this specific effect of bureaucracy than the famous term Kafkaesque. My name is Andrei Grubacic. I'm a professor at California Institute of Integral Studies and researcher at UC Berkeley and University of Coimbra. So Kafka was writing about this ever since Penal Colony, book that was the first one to actually tackle this problem of something that is not just dehumanizing, but it's completely impersonal.
5: The officer turned to the machine. It had been clear enough previously that he understood the machine well. But now it was almost staggering to see how he managed it and how it obeyed him, his hand had only to approach the harrow for it rise and sink.
3: Kafka's book, In the Penal Colony, was written in 1914, just before the end of World War I, and published in 1919.
11: So bureaucracy for him is something that is impersonal, something that you can actually feel, something that can kill you.
12: In Kafka's work, I mean, the classic example is Metamorphosis, where Gregor Samsa wakes up as a monstrous insect.
5: But then he said to himself, before it strikes a quarter past seven, I must be quite out of this bed, without fail.
3: The Metamorphosis, Kafka's 1915 novella,

0: By that time, someone will have to come from the office to ask for me. What a fate to be condemned to work for a firm where the smallest omission at once gave rise to the gravest suspicion.
1: And his first concern is that he's going to be late for work. You know, there's no horror so great that it isn't overshadowed by the horror of having to go to the office. I'm David Herron. I'm senior lecturer in English literature at the University of Liverpool in the UK.
2: Now, this is all very interesting because this element of bureaucratic alienation, of creation of this sense of helplessness, is something that, and I think Bertolt Brecht was one of the first people to say this about Kafka, not something that belongs only or specifically to totalitarian societies, but very much is a part of the modern condition.
3: At IBM, our work is related to the paperwork explosion.
4: Bureaucracy is a layered concept.
5: Specifically, the paperwork in an office.
6: The simplest, most neutral definition is bureaucracy is how we exercise influence through formal structures in an organization. It's governance through written rules.
7: There's always been a lot of paperwork in an office.
8: But today, there is more paperwork than ever before.
9: There's more than ever before.
10: Certainly more than there used to be.
6: My name is John Paul Ferguson. I'm an associate professor of organizational behavior and director of the MBA program at the Desautels Faculty of Management, McGill University in Montreal.
11: If I had to boil it down to two keywords, I would describe bureaucracy as designed to enable impartiality and designed to enable accountability. My name is Daisy Chung, and I'm an assistant professor at City University of London.
6: A second definition would be bureaucracy is a system that gives us efficiency at the cost of inflexibility.
11: And I think when people use the word bureaucracy, they really mean it as a stand-in for like red tape or excessive complexity or an inability to get things done because of political barriers.
6: And then the third definition, which I think is probably the most commonly used, is it's any parts of a formal system that we do not like.
12: Your call is very important to us. Please
13: Your call is very important to us.
6: We usually give credit for the term itself to Max Weber, the German sociologist, writing at the end of the 19th, beginning of the 20th century.
14: Max Weber, who saw the bureaucratization of society as a major trend within modernity and who saw bureaucracy as one of the most sort of efficient and rational ways of organizing human collective activity. I'm Adria Scharf. I'm an associate director at the Institute for the Study of Employee Ownership and Profit Sharing at the Rutgers University School of Management and Labor Relations.
4: In 1905, Weber wrote The Protestant Ethic and the Spirit of Capitalism. And in it, he talks of bureaucracy and bureaus interchangeably as features of the new economic order.
15: He thought that the bureaus were really valuable, particularly in the public sector, because they brought consistency and uniform application of the law, in terms of whether it was collecting taxes or handing out permits or whatever, that the bureau would treat everybody the same.
16: My name is Malcolm Bird. I'm an associate professor of political science at the University of Winnipeg.
17: He called it an iron cage bureaucracy.
15: That's correct.
17: What do you think he meant by that?
15: Well, what he meant was that you had to separate your own emotions, and to some degree, your own morality from your behavior as a bureaucrat. You behave separately from your own emotions, and you have to kind of take on this personality of the bureau. And he actually thought that this was all very good because it brought a sort of consistency to the behavior of the bureau, particularly when it was interacting, like state bureaus do, with the public. And so that everybody would be, in theory, treated the same, whether they were a high status or low status or had different sort of characteristics.
14: The survival of an organization within a bureaucracy is not dependent on one particular person, one particular charismatic leader. There's sort of a stability to the structure.
4: Stability. Until one particular bureaucrat upends the whole operation.
18: So
4: 1790s France, the guillotine, the terror. Hundreds of thousands of arrests, tens of thousands of executions. Until the revolution collapses in 1794.
18: And out of all of this emerges a clerk.
4: The clerk's name is Charles Hippolyte Labussière.
18: What Labussière becomes sort of famous for right at the start of the 19th century is his claim to have brought down the terror from the inside.
4: Ben Kafka is a New York psychoanalyst and distantly related, as it turns out, to Franz Kafka. He's also the author of The Demon of Writing, Powers and Failures of Paperwork. And for him, Labussière was an unlikely hero.
18: He claimed that he had taken the documents that would sort of lead people to their deaths and destroyed them before they could ever be executed.
4: Every day during the terror, Charles Labussière's job within the bureaucracy was to select 25 files to hand to the revolutionary authorities. These files contained the names of people who were to be executed. But instead of handing the files over, Labussière destroyed them in his own unique way.
18: He would sneak back into the office late at night, and he would take the documents and soak them in a bucket of water that was used to keep the afternoon wine cool. And he would soak them and soak them until they began to turn into a paste. And then he would take this paste and break it up into pieces and put it in his pockets and sneak it out past the guards. Then he would go to the public baths and continue to work the paste and distill smaller pellets, which he would eventually dispose of in the Seine.

0: In the 1927 silent film Napoleon, this scene gets played out, only instead of disposing of the paper in the river, in the Seine, Labussière eats the files one by one. The movie has a shot of a cluttered office, followed by a wide shot showing paper stacked up to the ceiling, and then the close-up. Labussière balls the paper up into his mouth while another clerk watches and does the same thing. The title card says, "Not a thief, but a chewer." And without paperwork, the bloodthirsty mania of the terror fades away bit by bit.
1: And bureaumania, there's something similar. Mania is a very sort of popular suffix in the 18th and 19th century. And it's a kind of fad diagnosis, maybe the first fad diagnosis, kind of frenzy, a kind of excitability, a kind of chaos, this kind of excited, frenetic, frenzied government that all of a sudden seems to be everywhere and doing everything and is also very unpredictable.
0: Bureaumania applies to the corporate world too, maybe more so than in government. And business bureaucracy is even more mysterious. It's where the past and the present happen at the same time, as in this all too common mindset. We've always done things this way, therefore, we still do it that way.
2: Your code is very important to us. Please hold.
0: David Graeber was an anthropologist and the author of Utopia of Rules. He died in 2020. In 2012, he spoke at the School of Visual Arts in New York about the birth of corporate bureaucracy.
3: The corporation was invented in colonialism and things like the East India Company. But the British actually got rid of that. After the South Sea Bubble, they were very suspicious of corporations. And the period of the Industrial Revolution, the 19th century, the period of the really greatest technological advance and change, were not periods of large corporations. They were periods of very small family firms combined with high finance. And, you know, much of the first half of the 20th century was a battle between America and Germany to see which would replace the British Empire as a sort of new hegemon. But both of them embraced very bureaucratic forms of capitalism in contrast to the British form. What we now have are what I would call bureaucratic technologies, and the internet is a perfect example. But everybody says, well, we still have creativity, we have the internet. Basically, what happens is we have people using all sorts of creative energies and insights and innovation to create ever better platforms to fill out forms. So imagination now exists in the service of bureaucracy. Bureaucracy, which thus encompasses every aspect of our lives. I mean, even right before I, gave this talk, I got these, three different pieces of paper I have to sign and fill out in order to get paid.
4: Corporate accounts payable, Nina speaking.
0: The 1999 film Office Space parodies life inside the corporate iron cage.
5: Hello, Peter. What's happening?
6: We have sort of a problem here. Yeah, you apparently didn't put one of the new cover sheets on your TPS reports.
5: Oh, yeah. I'm sorry about that. I forgot.
6: Yeah. You see, we're putting the cover sheets on all TPS reports now before they go out.
7: Bureaucracy is a catchword or a stand-in for this sense of alienation, the sense that you're just a cog in the machine.
6: Did you see the memo about this?
5: Yeah. Yeah, I have the memo right here. I just forgot. But it's not shipping out till tomorrow, so there's no problem.
6: Yeah. If you could just go ahead and make sure you do that from now on, that would be great. And I'll go ahead and make sure you get another copy of that memo. Okay?
5: I have the memo. I've got it. It's right.
7: But I think as well, organizations, large, complex organizations, so you can think of the public sector, you can think of, large universities, corporations. Often what happens is that roles are created to respond to external stakeholders and demands that the organization has to manage. But in the process of doing so, they create a lot of internal complexity. And I suppose a sense that your job is no longer connected to any greater inherent purpose or objectives.
0: If my position in the bureaucracy is impersonal or not tailored to me as an individual, but rather is anybody can be plugged into it, perhaps then I don't know what others are doing. So does that create conflict and problems too of really not knowing what everybody else is doing?
7: Yes, I think absolutely. If you feel or if you perceive that your role is just a series of really specific, esoteric, tasks and responsibilities that have been bundled together. And most people's roles are like that, you know, especially as you move away from what you might think of as the core of the organization's value creating, you know, purpose, then yes, you don't really know why your role exists or why other people's roles exist.
0: Moving away from the core of the organization is just like Kafka's castle. And not really knowing why my role exists or why other roles exist is, you could say, a significant problem for a bureaucracy. But at the same time, it can add to the mythology and create something David Graeber has formally analyzed.
8: So I wrote this piece called On the Phenomenon of Bullshit Jobs. It's a strange thing that there seems to be this peculiar way in which if you mention this to people, you know, almost no one will deny it. But at the same time, no one quite knows what to do with it. It's like this gigantic embarrassment in our society. And I suggested that this is the reason why we don't have a 15-hour work week. And Keynes famously predicted in the 30s that we were almost up on the time that we should be working, certainly half what we're doing now, probably considerably less.
0: John Maynard Keynes was a British philosopher and one of the most influential economists of the 20th century.
8: And if you look at the kind of jobs that existed in Keynes's time, well, we have eliminated a lot of them. He talked about technological unemployment in the 1930s, and a lot of people thought, well, you know, it wasn't really true. Now, everybody's been saying the robots are going to take our jobs, you know, for the last 100 years or so. Unemployment stays about the same in the long run. Well, you know, maybe it's not such a threat. But I would make the opposite argument. I would say, you know, the robots have been taking our jobs for the last 100 years or so. But instead of replacing the, you know, instead of redistributing the labor in a reasonable fashion, we've simply made up completely meaningless, pointless jobs.
7: You know, a lot of people who you would think had quite a lot happening day to day, you know, lots of really interesting tasks reported, I have no idea why my job exists. I don't really know what I'm doing all day. I'm pretty sure that if I stopped doing my job, nothing would happen. There would be no ill effects of this job just disappearing.
8: So I wrote this up. I said, well, maybe that's it. Maybe it's political. Maybe, you know, the reason nobody does anything about this is because it's actually pretty convenient to a system of finance-based capital where you're not even concentrating on making stuff and selling stuff as much as extracting rents or artificially creating debt. You know, this is a sort of perfect division of labor for that. You have a certain amount of unemployed who you make fun of, and then you have the structurally unemployed who you give these meaningless jobs where you're basically buying their loyalty. You know, you put them in these mock managerial positions.
7: He really, I think, hit the nail on the head and gave people this sense of being seen. It's like, you're not the only one who feels like your job has no purpose. You're not the only one that doesn't understand exactly what you do.
9: There are flunky jobs, which are basically people who just are there to make someone else look good.
10: We need to talk about your TPS reports.
5: Yeah, the cover sheet, I know. Bill talked to me about it.
10: Yeah. Did you get that memo?
5: Yeah, I got the memo. And I understand the policy, and the problem is just that I forgot.
9: A lot of people sitting around offices say they basically don't do anything except, like, pass emails to someone and say, no, that's spam. Or, you know, they're just, like, they're... Because if you don't have someone sitting at your desk, you're not actually a real executive.
10: It's just we're putting new cover sheets on all the TPS reports before they go out now. So if you could go ahead and try to remember to do that from now on, that'd be great.
9: Then you have what I call goons. Goons are people who are basically there to, you know, you don't need them unless somebody else has them. Sort of like armies, right? If nobody had an army, no one would need an army. Same is true of corporate lawyers, telemarketers, all kinds of people like that.
11: Hi. Welcome to Hightech's customer support. How can I help you? How can I help you? How can I help you? How can
9: I help you? So they often say, oh, this is total bullshit. There's no need for this. The next one is, I call them duct tapers. Duct tapers are people who are there to fix a problem that does not need to exist and everybody knows it.
12: Are you thinking about kicking off a career in project management, but are still not 100% crystal clear on what exactly does a project manager do? Well, in this video, I'm going to share with you just that.
9: It'd be sort of like if you have a roof in the house, instead of getting a roofer, put a bucket down and hire someone to like empty the water every half hour. A lot of corporations do that. They'll hire someone just to deal with the damage of the fact that something is badly organized because it's easier than like fixing the problem. So there's millions of those kind of people. Then there's box tickers. Box tickers are people who are there to allow an organization to say they're doing something that they're not doing.
12: Being a project manager is an excellent job. I love what I do. But it's not exactly sometimes what you think it is.
9: And the problem with box tickers, of course, is that it takes up so much time that you could be spending actually doing the thing. All right, so that's a box ticker. And then finally, taskmasters. Basically middle management. They're people who are there either to supervise people who don't need supervising, which is most of middle management.
12: Be the mother hen or the father rooster. Now, sometimes amongst us project managers, we'll say, yeah, what do? I babysit a lot. Now, if that's ever happened to you, please write it in the comments below.
9: Like people write to me all the time. They say like, I'm supposed to be making them work. They'd work all by themselves. And you know, I have to pretend I'm doing something. So I make up these numbers and they also make up new bullshit jobs. There's a lot of people who do that.
12: So yeah, you are pushing a lot of paper, but it is important because that helps you keep people on track.
9: Managers and executives are judged basically by how many people they have working under them.
13: 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I'm Nala Ayed.
14: Hey, I was on this date the other night, and we were at this restaurant.
15: All right, guys, you guys ready to get started?
14: Hang on a second.
15: Trip, you ready to get started, buddy?
14: We're all here. We should start.
16: I just wanted to take a few minutes and talk about some ideas for the marketing strategy this year. So if you got one, just throw it out there. I'd love to hear.
17: Yeah. How long is this meeting supposed to last?
15: Should be out of here in 30.
17: Is that approximate or?
13: On the one hand, bureaucracy is an antidote to chaos. Everything gets put in its place. On the other hand, as George Orwell wrote in Down and Out in Paris and London, there's an instinct in us to create useless work just to keep everyone busy. The late anthropologist David Graeber had his own term for it.
18: Bullshit jobs.
19: Bullshit jobs.
20: Bullshit jobs.
21: Bullshit jobs are jobs that don't do anything.
9: Eventually, someone did a survey at YouGov, and they took stuff actually out of words that I'd used in the piece. Does your job make a meaningful contribution to society? I discovered 37% of people in this country believe that it does not, or certain that it does not. 13% weren't sure. Only 50% were quite sure their job does do something.
22: How did those jobs come to be? How does the system support bullshit jobs?
21: It's a big question.
22: John Paul Ferguson.
21: One of the oldest ideas in economics is the idea of compensating wage differentials, which is a fancy way of saying if you do nasty or dirty or hazardous work, you should get paid more to do it. And yet, when we look at society, we notice that the people doing the nasty, dirty, hazardous jobs are usually getting paid less. Like as a side effect of a lot of tendencies we have towards social inequality, it's no surprise to me that we have a proliferation of bullshit jobs. The question is always why we accept this, but that's been a question throughout human history. Like, why do we accept the levels of inequality we see?
22: Sure, but the bullshit job you would think is achievable. I mean, to take them out of the mix feels more achievable than eradicating inequality. It seems like something that we could pull off.
21: If everyone in society agreed that bullshit jobs were bullshit, it might be easier to get rid of them. But I am always fascinated by my colleagues who work, for example, in the finance industry, who will argue that they are genuinely creating a huge amount of wealth and prosperity for the economy, even though it's hard to point to what exactly is the specific dollar of wealth or prosperity that they have created.
22: How do you spot somebody with a bullshit job? Is it something you can tease out of the process of a meeting to say, aha, that's one of them right there?
21: I don't think it is quite as easy as that. And like, we need a better definition starting with the inputs to decide how we would detect a bullshit job. And I think that's doable, but I think it's a very hard thing to do from anecdote or from just day-to-day experience.
9: The Economist already had a reply out. The argument they made was that this is the digital equivalent of assembly line labor. You know, our wealth in the period of industrialization was based on these assembly line jobs where people were just, you know, doing one thing all day long. And it was horrible and alienating, but, you know, that it meant we had cars and planes and things. And nowadays, they said this is the same thing. You know, they've robotized a lot of the production, but you have these complex supply chains and just-in-time production and containerized shipping, all, you know, all this globalized stuff. It's really hard to coordinate. So even though the actual production has been increasingly digitized, you need these people sort of toiling in the communicative mills. So these are, and their jobs are all chopped up into tiny pieces like the assembly line was. So they might think, oh, I'm not doing anything. But, you know, in the big picture, this is the basis of our wealth and prosperity.
21: And so defining jobs that don't matter or jobs that don't contribute anything is, I think, more fraught than a lot of people realize.
9: I think the best counter argument to that is my own experience in university. You have managers running it, but managers feel they're like, they deserve to be something like what they would get something like what they would get in the corporate world. In the corporate world, it's just assumed that, you know, you need to have five or six flunkies or you're not a really important person. So, you know, they hire these guys as like deanlets or vice provosts or whatever. And they immediately assign them three or four minions and they figure out what those minions are going to do. So what do? They end up making up work for us to do. So suddenly I have to do time allocation studies all the time about what I'm doing with my time rather than spending my time actually teaching or learning anything.
22: And the perfect accessory to flunkies and minions in the world of Homo bureaucraticus? The meeting.
15: So what we're doing is we're just coming up with some ideas for our new marketing strategy. Sure. So, anyone?
18: I think we should implement Pinterest.
19: Ooh, that's a fun idea.
20: What about a publicity event in the park?
18: Interesting. But how are you going to plan around the weather? What if it rains?
20: So we'll party in the rain.
22: Meetings are supposed to have a practical function, like solving problems or sharing crucial information.
15: Just want to emphasize there's no bad ideas here. We're just brainstorming. So.
18: Yeah, I'm just really thinking it'll be a huge waste of money to try to plan around the weather.
20: Yeah, okay. We get your concerns. Nancy, thank you.
23: Should we be moving on to the next topic?
22: People certainly point to the meeting as a pressure point in the system to either represent how the bureaucracy works or doesn't work in how it's run and in how frequently it happens. What's your take on the place of the meeting in the usual bureaucratic system?
7: Yeah, I mean, I think meetings are a real bugbear. When you have meetings that don't have a particular purpose for every single person in the meeting, that's when people start to feel really demotivated. There was an interesting study done at Microsoft, and one of the problems they were having was people were really, in their staff surveys, reporting that they weren't happy. They were really unhappy at work. They looked at all kinds of variables, like, is it the boss? Is it the working hours? Is it having to work with people in different time zones? Is it, you know, like not taking enough vacation, whatever. And they found actually that the single most powerful explanatory factor for these engineers' unhappiness at work was having to sit in meetings with more than a couple of people in them.
24: Hello, meetings are an essential part of the life of every organization. And your ability to run effective meetings with your management skills is a critical part of your success in meeting management.
25: Man's dream, man's goal, a better way of life.
26: Generally, people say to me, I'm spending 14 to 20 hours a week in meetings, often in video calls. There's a scientist from Stanford University called Nick Bloom who did some analysis, and he said that everyone who works a hybrid job, on average, they're spending 20 hours a week in video calls. I'm Bruce Daisley. I'm a writer who specializes in the intersection of work and our lives. Formerly, I was a technology executive.
22: In fact, Bruce Daisley was a former vice president at Twitter, now called X. Let's face it, most meetings are useless, but they do serve a purpose. The meeting is a ritual. It's a kind of daily ceremony. It's a pageant that portrays who's in charge and who isn't. The boss performs and the staff applauds, thus confirming that the bureaucracy continues for another day. And attendance for this ritual is mandatory.
26: I got worn down by excessive amounts of meetings. I used to work at tech firms like Twitter and Google. And so I would very much try to ration the amount of time we spent in meetings. I had a period at Twitter. We set about trying to rebuild the culture. And what we found was I still had a high number of people quitting work. And I would chat to them and say, look, can I ask what are the things that are motivating you to leave? And a lot of them would say, I just feel like I've got so many meetings. I've got so much online communication that I feel overwhelmed. I don't feel like I'm doing a good job. And we did an audit of it. And people were, in that case, there spending about 20 hours a week in meetings.
7: I think the pretty intuitive finding was that if you're in a meeting with two or three people, everyone gets to talk, everyone's sharing ideas, there's a lot of feedback, that's a useful meeting. But if you're in a meeting with, you know, 15, 20 people, you're just going around in a circle reporting what you've done, reporting what your priorities for the week are, that's just not very motivating, meaningful, or useful. Like, why do you need to know what 15 other people are doing all week?
26: In the very first version of Amazon, Jeff Bezos told his employees, I want you to be able to do your job without feeling the need to tell anyone what you're doing. And, you know, he felt that excessive communication would slow down the organization. So don't do it.
7: This particular study at Microsoft, they decided to try to reduce that type of meeting as much as possible. And they found that to be a really effective intervention.
22: The mythology of the meeting begins at Mount Olympus of ancient Greece, with 12 gods from Aphrodite to Zeus. At this meeting, they determined the fate of the humans down on Earth. The gods would throw thunderbolts at them to disrupt their lives, and that was called tragedy. So the fates of Jason and Medea, for example, are determined by a meeting of gods, to which, by the way, Jason and Medea are not invited.
0: I wish from that blue sky the white wolf of lightning would leap and burst my skull and my brain.
22: But like virtually everything else about Bureaumania, to understand the phenomenon of the meeting, we have to go back to the 19th century.
21: You have to look back to the creation of the general staff in a lot of militaries, and then the idea, the importation of that idea of a general staff as a thing that exists separate from just the day-to-day running of the firm, but also longer-term planning and thinking about sort of strategy as opposed to just operations, logistics, or tactics. People will often point to the experience of many, many individuals in many countries during the Second World War passing through very large military systems and taking a lot of the habits of regular meetings before going into action, regular planning and logistics back into the corporation as a period when meetings really take off in North American industry. I think the continuing problem is, I will say, as someone who teaches at a business school, we don't always teach people when you should and should not have a meeting.
22: Yeah, oh, that it seems organic or weirdly inorganic. It's or monstrous that the number of meetings that have to happen.
21: I think for many people who organize meetings in the first place, like the amount of organizational life that boils down to, I do this because this is how I was trained to do it when I started in this position, is very large, of course. I think asking why we need to have a meeting and could we decide this based on some other form of communication is an important one. But notice that the challenge is that for many of us, when we don't like a decision that was taken, we're frustrated that we were not consulted.
26: Unfortunately, the tools of modern work, calendars and messaging software, have just created a version of work that's the writer Cal Newport calls the hyperactive hive mind.
1: At the tone, please record your message.
26: It's just this explosion of constant interactions and exchanges between each other. And I think that's a version of work that no one has intentionally created.
1: When you have finished recording, you may hang up or press 1 for more options.
26: And that's the challenge of contemporary work. I think it needs a reset, but we don't know what to reset to.

0: Bureaucracy, the only known parasite larger than the organism on which it subsists. The truth is that such a bureaucracy really is much more a parallel world, both connected to and independent of this one, operating under its own physics and imperatives of cause.
1: Bureaucracy, the only known parasite larger than the organism on which it subsists. It's a crucial observation by the writer David Foster Wallace in his 2011 novel, The Pale King. Bureaucracy is supposed to make the company, the institution, or the society run better, more efficiently. But instead, a kind of monstrous executive layer winds up eating away the innards until what's left is hollowed out.
0: 30 years of looking at forms, cross-checking forms, filling out the same memos on the same forms. There's something in some of their eyes. I don't know how to explain it.
1: An army of generals but no soldiers. A room full of vice presidents in a company that no longer makes anything or hires anybody.
2: The Pale King is the unfinished third novel by David Foster Wallace. It takes place in a tax office in Peoria, Illinois. And the novel was never finished. I'm David Herring at the University of Liverpool in the UK. But the main materials of the book really are character sketches or character profiles or portraits that are based around several workers at this tax office in Illinois, some of whom have worked there for a long time, some of whom are new, and some of whom are being transferred there from further away.
0: My grandparents' building had a janitor. This old fellow fed the coal furnace every couple hours. He'd been there forever. He was almost blind from looking into the mouth of that furnace. The older ones here are like that. Their eyes are almost like that.
2: Well, I think Wallace is writing in a fairly long tradition of novels and stories that are about clerks and people who work within bureaucracy.
0: One might envision a large and intricately branching system of jointed rods, pulleys, gears, and levers radiating out from a central operator, such that tiny movements of that operator's fingers are transmitted through that system to become the gross kinetic changes in the rods at the periphery. It is at this periphery that the bureaucracy world acts upon this one. It is this that makes it a world instead of a thing.
2: I think it's possible to trace a line back from the Pale King to Melville's Bartleby and to Kafka's short stories, which of course very often feature clerks and people who are associated with bureaucratic institutions. And of course, Kafka himself was a clerk as well. And then going into American literature again, you get past the Second World War and you start to get those kind of suburban novels, you know, Richard Yates's Revolutionary Road or The Man in the Gray Flannel Suit, which are about the new kind of suburban bureaucratic public servants, civil servants.
3: I would say bureaucracy is probably the major theme of the novel, in the sense that the novel is an attempt to make palatable, not only palatable, but to give an affirmative account of bureaucracy. My name is Adam Kelly, and I'm Associate Professor of English in University College Dublin in Ireland.
2: But he's also writing in a way that is perhaps unlike Richard Yates or those kind of post-war American writers. He's trying to write towards something that maybe has something more in common with a writer like Kafka, almost something kind of mystical or kind of religious about the process of bureaucracy.
3: In one particular strand of The Pale King, a narrative by one of the characters called Chris Fogel, he speaks of his conversion experience to the IRS as literally a kind of religious experience. He's been spending most of his life as what he describes as a wastoid,
2: a layabout, someone with no real direction. And one day he's going into college and he accidentally finds himself in the wrong lecture theatre. And giving a lecture is this mysterious guy who works from the tax office.
0: He seemed lithe and precise. His movements had the brisk economy of a man who knows time is a valuable asset. His complexion, though, was that of someone who had rarely been out in the sun. He seemed at home in thrifty, fluorescent light.
3: He is addressed by a person described as a substitute Jesuit who gives a kind of encomium to the life of a tax accountant and people who work in bureaucracies, speaking of them as kind of modern sacrificial heroes.
0: "I know every cobble on the road you are walking," he said. "I wish to inform you that the accounting profession to which you aspire is in fact heroic. Enduring tedium over real time in a confined space is what real courage is. Heroism."
2: He finds himself mesmerized by this guy's speech about what it means to be a tax agent, what it means to be an accountant, what it means to work in the tax office, and what it means to work effectively for a kind of a power that is higher than just oneself.
0: True heroism is you alone in a designated workspace. True heroism is minutes, hours, weeks, year upon year of the quiet, precise, judicious exercise of probity and care, with no one there to see or cheer. This is the world, just you and your job.
2: So the tax office is really associated with the workings of the nation, of the country. It's the kind of heart that pumps the blood around. It's considered to be a kind of essential element of the country.

0: Gentlemen, you are called to account.
1: What the bureaucracy of the IRS represents and acts as in The Pale King is a kind of substitute for the meaningfulness of religion and the collective project that religion provided to people for so long.
2: Bureaucracy as religion. It's not as bizarre as it first sounds. The numbing repetition, the constant filling in of forms with numbers and codes, the perpetually spinning hamster wheel, the very mindlessness of it all can also be seen as mindfulness, a total absorption in the moment. Think of Buddhist meditation.
3: In Wallace, the concept of desire, as in the concept of Buddhism, is always associated with this idea of wanting and needing something for oneself, whether that's love or attention or drink or drugs or anything like that. And the way out of that is to move away into something else, into something beyond the self. So there are scenes in The Pale King where we see people engaged in this almost kind of transcendent sense of concentration. And in fact, in the notes for the novel, there is a suggestion that some of the characters have an almost kind of superhuman or kind of saintly quality to them.
0: The underlying bureaucratic key is the ability to deal with boredom, to function effectively in an environment that precludes everything vital and human, to breathe without air.
3: There is a character who has the ability to concentrate so purely that he's able to remain absorbed for hours and hours on end without looking up. And there's another character who, when he is completely absorbed, begins to levitate off the floor.
0: One night, someone comes into the office and sees Drinian floating upside down over his desk, with eyes glued on a complex return. Drinian himself, unaware of the levitating thing, since it is only when his attention is completely on something else that levitation happens.
3: So there's a sense that some of these people have these kind of almost religious powers. You know, if one concentrates on something just one moment at a time, from moment to moment, one can attain a kind of a much greater sense of being. So in his earlier novel, In Infinite Jest, it's the one day at a time mantra of Alcoholics Anonymous. All of these things, I think, for Wallace are underpinned by this sense of deliberately going through a very onerous and often boring process in order to understand or learn something valuable, a valuable lesson on the other side of it.
4: But at the same time, there is a sense that the work that they're doing is incredibly boring. And he tackles the issue of boredom because it screams for attention. How does David Foster Wallace deal with the whole issue of boredom in the kind of work that they're doing? Tax auditor.
3: Rather than simply a description of boring bureaucracy, he tends to focus on the value of boredom. What is it that we can learn from being incredibly bored? And the occasion for this incredible boredom is, for example, spending 8 hours a day filling in forms that have nothing to do with your life in particular, but that are simply to keep this kind of abstract sense of the world around you kind of moving around. So he talks quite a lot about boredom as a quality that is actually important to the self.
2: So why then this built-in hostility to bureaucracy and red tape that we all seem to share? There is a Freudian piece, how it all acts on our most basic wishes and fears. Again, Ben Kafka is a psychoanalyst. This is his wheelhouse.
5: Once we get all this paperwork, we get the people who handle the paperwork, and sort of suddenly total strangers have this strange and total power over you. And that experience of being in the hands of another person, of needing their care, of fearing their wrath, always brings us back to our earliest experiences. It really makes us feel like children again.
2: Okay, can you expand on that a bit? I mean, in what way does it make us feel like children again?
5: Well, I mean, that is the point in our life in which we are the most helpless, the most dependent, the most needy.
2: So there's then a sort of like a childlike rebellion against the bureaucracy. The bureaucracy represents as a kind of parent.
5: Absolutely. And you see people, I mean, I think of my own experiences with the university bureaucracy, going through all these sort of early stages. Like first you try to sort of ingratiate yourself to the powers that be. And then when you don't get what you want, you become angry and you become sullen or sulky. You become resentful and then you become infuriated again.
2: Okay, but the thing with the childhood experience is that you outgrow it, right? I mean, eventually most people find that the parental authority has some legitimacy. Does that happen with bureaucracy?
5: Yeah, I'm not sure we outgrow it all that much. I think we carry this around, and then in moments of real anxiety or distress, it comes back.

0: Charles Hippolyte Labussière, the bureaucrat who, by his own account, saved 1,153 lives in the French Revolution by mushing up the paperwork, wrote about what he did.
1: The tigers that drank the blood of men, although seized by fear and suspicion, were not careful enough to suspect me. My neglected exterior and my frank and joking tone gave me an air of simplicity that made me seem unimportant in their eyes.
0: After the terror, Labussière became a celebrity in France. In 1802, his portrait was hung at the Louvre, and a prominent theater put on a performance of Hamlet in his honor, since so many of the people that he'd saved had worked in the theater. Among those attending were Napoleon and his wife Josephine, who herself had been saved by Labussière.
1: During this bloody period, horrible to remember, I had the pleasure of saving many victims from the revolutionary acts at the risk of my life.
0: After his proverbial 15 minutes of fame, Labussière, like a proper low-level bureaucrat, simply went back to his old life. But by then, people knew that the parasite of bureaumania could be destroyed, not by an army, but rather bit by bit, one file folder at a time.
1: I dared to be human in an era when humanity was a crime.

You've been listening to Bureau Mania by Winnipeg contributor Tom Jokinen. Special thanks to Suzanne Dufresne, Corey Funk, and Dylan Longhurst at CBC Manitoba. Lisa Ayuso is the web producer for Ideas. Our technical producer is Danielle Duval. Nikola Lukšić is the senior producer. The executive producer of Ideas is Greg Kelly, and I'm Nala Ayed.

0: Two roads diverged in a wood, and I took the road less traveled.
1: After all the awkwardness, disasters, and family drama, Mark Critch is finally graduating.
0: Maybe it's about not settling for the way things are, but making your own way.
2: No, it's about jobs.
1: And to move forward, he must hold on to what matters most.
3: Don't give up on your dreams.
1: Say goodbye to a Canadian comedy we've grown up with. Son of a Critch, the final season. Stream now on CBC Jam. What kind of future do Albertans want? The upcoming referendum will reveal where voters stand. Choices on the ballot. Stay in Canada. Seek more provincial powers over immigration and whether to push for constitutional change. To learn what the results could mean for you, for Albertans, and for all Canadians, stay tuned to CBC News for full coverage. The Alberta Referendum, October 19th. Everywhere you get CBC News.
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5: If something feels off, it probably is.
6: 53 criminal charges, over 40 duelists, and an unregulated industry rocked by a shocking crime spree. Catch the three-part series, Duela, A True Crime, a complex saga with many victims and an exclusive interview with the perpetrator, Caitlin Braun. 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
7: This is World Report. Good morning. I'm Marcia Young. A man is dead after an incident on a roller coaster at Six Flags in Georgia.
8: We saw mechanics and paramedics running towards the down there, so we realized that there was something bad that happened.
7: This man was visiting the park from Canada. Several people were injured on the ride, but officials still are not confirming what happened. Several witnesses say they watched a man fall from the roller coaster. This man was there.
9: You know, he came out at the top of this hill, and you know, physics worked the way physics works. It looked like he went forward, and as the car came back down, and he went head first. And as it turned, I think the force just kind of pushed him out, you know, of the car that he had landed in, and, you know, that's when he fell.
7: The company that owns Six Flags has temporarily closed 9 roller coasters at 6 of its amusement parks. They include 2 at Canada's Wonderland in Vaughan. The park is hosting its annual Halloween haunt event. The Behemoth and Leviathan were shut down late yesterday after the incident in Georgia. There's no word yet on when they might reopen. The man convicted of murdering rapper Tupac Shakur will be sentenced today. Dwayne Davis was found guilty of first-degree murder in August. Tupac was gunned down on the Las Vegas Strip in 1996. Davis could receive life without parole for orchestrating his murder. Reporter Steve Futterman has the latest from Las Vegas.
10: It was 6 weeks ago that Dwayne Davis was convicted.
11: We, the jury in the above entitled case, find the defendant, Dwayne Keith Davis, guilty of first-degree murder with use of a deadly weapon.
10: Today, Davis will find out what his sentence will be. During the trial, jurors heard testimony describing the drive-by attack 30 years ago as a revenge gang killing. But the key testimony came from Davis himself, from his memoir and interviews he had given in the past, including this one where he talks about approaching Shakur's vehicle moments before the attack.
12: It was in the middle lane, and we just pulled up on the side and checked every car to see where they was.
13: So what directed your attention to him was some girl shouting at Tupac?
12: Tupac! He gave himself away. Otherwise, they would have got away.
10: Before the sentence is announced, there will be victim impact statements, which could include relatives of Shakur. Before the trial, his cousin William Lassane said he wanted Davis found guilty.
14: He admitted his role in the murder of Tupac Shakur. Continuously, repeatedly, he was screaming it out publicly. The guilt lies with what he said himself.
10: From the start, prosecutors said they would not seek the death penalty, but Davis still faces a maximum sentence of life in prison without the possibility of parole. Steve Futterman, CBC News, Las Vegas.
7: 2 ships off the coast of Bulgaria have been hit by drones. One sank with only 1 crew member rescued. An emergency operation saved the crew of 15 from the second vessel. The ships were on the Black Sea, about 30 kilometers offshore. Bulgarian officials claim Russia was likely behind the attacks. Researchers are warning the number of dementia cases is going to spike. A new international study shows the number of people diagnosed will double by the year 2050 to 24 million annually. The demand for care is expected to severely strain healthcare systems around the world. Ashley Vella is a lead author of the study. She says the increase comes as people live longer, but Vella says there are ways to ward off the risk.
2: What we can do in order to reduce this risk is by increasing the level of education, by reducing smoking rates, watching our alcohol consumption, exercising, and sleeping well.
7: The report is published in the Journal of the American Medical Association. The study looked at dementia rates in 18 countries across six continents. Another round of financial belt tightening is coming for Canada's military. That is despite billions of dollars in new federal defense spending. As Murray Brewster reports, the government wants more money spent on weapons and equipment and less on day-to-day operations.
15: Now, I think it's created this impression that there's gazillions of dollars that could be allocated to any number of new initiatives in the near-term window, and I think that's not really the case.
16: Defense expert Dave Perry, getting to the heart of the paradox facing Canada's military. Defense spending in this country is soaring, a gush of billions of dollars. But sources tell CBC News the military is preparing to tighten its belt. The reason is twofold. The Trudeau government in 2023 ordered cuts which are scheduled to keep rolling out, this year estimated at $908 million. The Carney government, which has largely exempted D&D from its budget trimming exercise, is also telling defense to spend less on operating expenses and more on new equipment. Perry says a lot of the new defense money is already spoken for.
15: Despite all the commitments from the current PM, in the near term, like next 5 years, I don't think that there's nearly as much available, investable, disposable cash as anything close to what people's expectations are.
16: Retired Lieutenant General Andrew Leslie warns that squeezing day-to-day military budgets could affect troop training, spare parts, and equipment.
17: If you have to make budget reductions, reduce the Department of National Defense.

0: It on a big blue one, vote option 2 for change. Nearby, another in red and white. It reads, stay in Canada, no to the 9. It's the final push ahead of the province's referendum on October 19th.
1: I would like to move on, and I'm sure many Albertans would like to move on.
0: Like Christy Lithgow, many already cast their ballot by mail. But today, Albertans will begin heading to the polls for advanced voting, with one ballot for each of the 10 questions, says Elections Alberta spokesperson Michelle Gurney.
2: You'll respond to your ballots, you'll mark your ballots, and then you'll go and put those ballots in 10 different ballot boxes.
0: But it's not that straightforward, says political science professor Lori Williams.
3: I've done quite a few events where I'm out just helping people make sense of the questions.
0: 5 tied to immigration, 4 tied to Canada's constitution, and the last about whether Alberta should stay in Canada or start the process for another referendum to separate.
3: There's a sense of confusion, of being overwhelmed.
0: Elections Alberta is encouraging people to familiarize themselves with the questions beforehand, and there will be signs to help out.
2: So that people can re-familiarize themselves with the questions while they're waiting in line.
0: The latest polling shows some 70% of Albertans want to remain in Canada, with just 22% saying they would vote for a binding referendum on independence. Sheehan Deschaldin, CBC News, Calgary.
4: For years, some First Nations in BC have said keeping fish in large cages in open water harms wild salmon. A new study now shows evidence of disease in those farms. CBC's Jonna Bylaw has the story.
5: It's not doing British Columbians any justice to have this industry in the water.
6: Rick Johnson is the chief of the Kwikwisutanukaquamish First Nation. It's one of three nations in BC that worked with the Pacific Salmon Foundation on the study, which found the presence of a viral disease affecting farmed Atlantic salmon in 5 out of 7 ocean fish farms in an archipelago near northern Vancouver Island. Researcher Emiliano DiCicco with the foundation says even if farmed Atlantic salmon do not have heart and skeletal muscle inflammation, a disease caused by piscine orthoriovirus, it can still spread in the water and affect wild salmon.
7: Chinook here in BC, for example. Usually these burst of red blood cells cause anemia, of course, but also cause liver and kidney failure.
6: Open at Penn Farms, a type of ocean-based fish farming off BC's coast, has long been a contentious issue. Some environmental groups and First Nations say the farms are linked to the transfer of disease to wild salmon. The federal government has moved to ban the farms by 2029. Still, authors of the study want Fisheries and Oceans Canada to change the criteria for diagnosing the disease and reconsider the virus's classification as pathogenic, meaning it spreads disease. Don Svanek is the elected chief counselor of the Nungis First Nation, which also worked on the study.
8: I think that the government would like their legacy to be in having saved wild salmon.
6: DFO said it will consider the study's findings in its future work. Jonna Bylaw, CBC News, Vancouver.
4: And that is the latest national and international news from World Report. For more on our top story of the fatal roller coaster incident at a Six Flags amusement park in Georgia, go to cbcnews.ca. It is one of the most read stories on our main page. I'm Marcia Young.
9: I'm Jamie Poisson, and you're listening to Front Burner, CBC's daily news podcast on CBC Radio 1 and Sirius XM. 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Hi, everyone. I'm Jamie Poisson. In late September, U.S. President Donald Trump invited the heads of some of the biggest tech companies in the world to have lunch at the White House.
10: We had a very, very good meeting, very productive, extremely friendly.
9: On one side of the president sat Mark Zuckerberg and Jensen Huang, the CEO of NVIDIA. On the other, Elon Musk and Sundar Pichai, the head of Google.
10: These are the most brilliant people in the world, and the job they've done is unbelievable. We have a very big lead, and we're going to keep our lead.
9: After lunch, the CEOs, along with Anthropic's Dario Amodei and OpenAI's Greg Brockman, signed a morally binding, but not legally binding, agreement on artificial intelligence.
10: And the biggest people in the world signed that, and I signed it as president, and it really is a form of protection.
9: President Trump said it was almost like a constitution, But if it's a constitution, it's one that nobody voted for and that only the

0: companies themselves can enforce. Jill Lepore has a name for this, the artificial state, a world run not by democratically elected governments, but by the people who own technology companies. Lepore is a Pulitzer-winning historian at Harvard and a staff writer for The New Yorker. Her latest book is The Rise and Fall of the Artificial State, and she joins me now. Jill, hi. It's great to have you here.
1: Oh, thanks so much for having me.
0: I want to start with this AI Constitution. You won a Pulitzer for a book about the U.S. Constitution. So I'm actually just curious, what did you make of this one?
1: So it's not a constitution, for one thing. And it reminds me a little bit of the way that tech companies have really used the language of liberal democratic institutions as a cover for their amassing of extraordinary, unprecedented amount of power, both within the U.S. and around the world. So in 2015, after Brexit, and then the 2016 Trump election, Facebook was under a lot of pressure to deal with the Cambridge Analytica scandal, the fake news, Russian interference allegations. And they said, don't worry. Don't worry your pretty little heads about it, you democratically elected governments. We've decided to start our own Supreme Court.
2: Kayla, Facebook unveiling details of its independent oversight board is kind of a Supreme Court of sorts for Facebook content decisions.
1: Like, that's not a Supreme Court. Like, a judiciary is answerable to the executive that appoints it, to the people that elect the executive that appoints it. Supreme Court justices can be impeached. Like, that is not a corporation cannot have a Supreme Court in lieu of being answerable to a government of laws, to the rule of law itself. Sam Altman of OpenAI a few years ago said he thought an AI president would be better than a human president.
3: I'll tell you something I love about that. The fact that it can go around and talk to every person on Earth, understand their exact preferences at a very deep level, and then optimize for the collective preferences of humanity or of citizens of the U.S., that's awesome.
1: And then, of course, earlier this year, Anthropic released a constitution for Claude, which is also not what a constitution is any more than this so-called agreement is a constitution. Right? A constitution, which is one of the great inventions of modernity. Constitutions, as they emerge in the late 18th century, have like several key requirements. One is that they are drafted by special conventions whose delegates are specially elected by the people to represent their interests in enacting fundamental law that protects the safety and advances the happiness and the tranquility of a people. And that once drafted, those documents are returned to the people for their inspection, for ratification. And even if the people ratify such a constitution, the people retain the ability to alter or amend or abolish those constitutions. It's not just a word you throw around like, you know, you and I could decide that, you know, we're going to agree, you know, to be vegan for the next month. Right. And we'd call that a constitution.
0: It's our like, vegan constitution.
1: Our vegan constitution. But also, please, let's not agree to that.
0: Fair. So I want to get into your book in a minute, but of course, this all comes on the heels of a bunch of stories that called into question the safety of our current AI tools. In the last few weeks alone, we've learned that OpenAI's models hacked a government health portal in Australia and potentially infiltrated dozens of other organizations too. According to Axios, OpenAI and Anthropic are investigating tens of thousands of instances of their models misbehaving. And earlier in September, of course, a researcher named Jacob Coxon left Anthropic saying the people building AI earnestly believe that it could kill us all by the end of the decade.
4: Explain this in the simplest terms. You truly believe that AI could kill us all in less than a decade?
5: Yes, I do. And it's not just me. Many people working in the industry, including people, executives, senior researchers, all genuinely believe that there is a substantial probability that this technology could kill everyone.
0: It is hard to know which stories are hype, which ones we should take seriously. But you're a historian and you're thinking about these things over a much longer arc than I think the rest of us are. And when you see this constant barrage of headlines, how do you figure out which ones actually matter?
1: Yeah, I think it's very difficult to figure that out. I think we should take seriously that these people who are issuing these warnings, which they have been issuing for years now. It's not a new thing. I mean, they more than a decade, these warnings have been issued by the very people who are building these tools. But I think, honestly, the thing that I think matters and is worth attending to in response to those alarm bells is how vulnerable countries around the world are to the consequences of the political dysfunction in the United States. Because the reason those people are now making those calls is that not just AI, but social media, the internet, the personal, back to the, you know, emergence of the first personal computers in the 1980s, have been left by American legislatures to lie beyond the power of the law. Like we can trace that history back to the election of Ronald Reagan in 1980, who came to office on a promise to deregulate the economy, implementing a Milton Friedman style, like the free market will solve all problems. What we need to do is roll back all the environmental regulations of the 1960s and 70s. Regulation stifles growth and innovation. And the biggest possibility for growth and innovation in the American economy at the time was the electronics and computer industry coming out of California, which had been Reagan's home state. And so that was really what Reagan enacted in his 8 years in office, was really the deregulation that gave American corporations a kind of economic and political power and a status above the law that, you know, may have had many advantages for those companies. But you carry that down decades down the line and you see it lies behind a kind of libertarian commitment in the 1990s that the internet will lie beyond the power of the law. It'll be a Wild West. Like, that's why social media is unregulated. That's why we have the social media that we have. So by the time you get to the release of AI stuff, it's those same people. It's that same culture of, like, they, as corporations, have understood that their technologies lie beyond the power of the law, partly because of that political philosophy, their commitment to kind of Ayn Rand and Milton Friedman, but also because members of Congress don't do the work to even understand the tools that they're building.
6: The internet is not something that you just dump something on. It's not a big truck. It's a series of tubes.
7: We believe that we need to offer a service that everyone can afford, and we're committed to doing that.
8: Well, if so, how do you sustain a business model in which users don't pay for your service?
7: Senator, we run ads.
9: Finst is one of your products or services. We're not talking about Google or Apple. It's Facebook, correct?
10: Finsta is slang for a type of account.
9: Okay,
10: it's not
9: that type of account.
10: I'm not sure I understand exactly what you're asking.
11: AI is kind of a fancy thing. It's, first of all, it's two letters. It means artificial intelligence.
1: You kind of fast forward down to 2026, and these guys are like, well, we actually, these tools, turns out, are lawless. They're answerable to no law. You know, I wrote a piece for The New Yorker last week in which I argued that we ought to understand robots as outlaws. Like, there is a way to, in kind of legal doctrine, to understand what, you know, AI agents, humanoid robots, androids, chatbots, the whole class of things that I call robots, are essentially outlaws. And that's true around the world in spite of other national legislatures or, you know, the EU enacting laws. They really can't go far enough to control these US-based companies. So in a way, it's sort of like, it's that American politics doesn't work, that Congress hasn't taken its responsibility seriously, has repercussions all around the world now for these technologies which have a global reach.
0: I mean, are you ultimately saying that the problem is a political one, not a technological one?
1: I do think the problem is a political one. There's every reason to think these tools can be used for all kinds of magnificent achievements. And yet you see that people just kind of surrender to their inevitability and to a kind of reckless headlong adoption of them.
0: Mm-hmm.
1: I mean, just think, this is to moves outside the ambit of my book by many, many, many, many degrees. But like when my kids were in school, suddenly everybody had a Google Chromebook and the kids all had to have Facebook accounts in order to play sports.
0: Mm-hmm.
1: And a lot of parents were like, we don't actually want our kids on screens all day. And we don't want our kids to have a Facebook account. But the school is like, you know, it's this urban public school. This is what we're doing. We have a contract with Google. Isn't it so great that they've given our school district these free computers? Like, well, no, because it's actually like, where's the empirical evidence that this is going to improve their education? We can't wait for the empirical evidence. Isn't it so great that these corporations are giving us these tools?
0: Mm-hmm.
1: And, you know, those very schools now have gotten rid of all their Google Chromebooks. Kids are no longer allowed to have social media accounts. They can't even have their phones at schools. And turn around, and now what's happening in those schools? Well, but every kid has a Claude account, and we have a certain token. Like, I teach at Harvard. Our students are given the option of a $2,500 a month token budget to use Claude.
0: Huh.
1: At a time we're, like, laying off staff, and we have research fund crisis. So it's It's not just the U.S. Congress that has failed to say, is this the right thing for us now? People just kind of get like wild-eyed with like, wow, this and that's so great, as opposed to evaluating it. Is this, you know, maybe it is great. Maybe this is be a great tool for X, but not for Y. Maybe it's a great tool only for Z. We don't know. Like, let's find out. And I think that that headlong quality, the kind of aura of inevitability, of this, you know, historians refer to this as the technological sublime, like the idea that like technology will solve all problems, does a great disservice to the tools themselves. Like a source of real sorrow for me is that I think the kinds of things that artificial intelligence can do in fields from, you know, public health to oceanography to astronomy is and ought to be truly tremendously exciting. And yet people like you're being asked to like get these tools so you can ask Claude what to name your new puppy, and that's going to require a data center in your neighborhood. Like, it's a kind of crazy making misuse of the possibility of technological change.
0: You write in your book that what they're trying to do is build a, quote, future in which humans are ruled and many replaced by machines owned by corporations owned by Silicon Valley billionaires. I just wonder if you could lay out for me some of the evidence of how they're trying to do that.
1: Yeah, so I spend a lot of time trying to be careful to say, like, when I talk about this artificial state, that most of it was just kind of by accident. Like, people who are building personal computers and wiring up the internet and developing web protocols or new apps, like, they're not out to oppress humanity. Like, I think it's really important to say that. I don't have like a conspiratorial worldview here. But I do think there kind of came a turning point in the 20-teens with the kind of new political power that social media was revealed to wield, that a small number of these tech moguls, like really, we're talking like 6, 7, 8 people, began to think about global and even extraterrestrial power. And the kind of bogus PR crap that they said to venture capitalists for years, like, our new app will change the future of work. Our new app will change the future of whatever. Like that they kind of came to believe their own messianic pap. I mean, I think of Zuckerberg in this way. Like when he talks about, you know, last year Meta announced that their new mission was to build a personal superintelligence for everyone.
12: A lot has been written about the scientific and economic advances that AI can bring, and I'm really optimistic about this. But I think an even more meaningful impact in our lives is going to come from everyone having a personal superintelligence that helps you achieve your goals, create what you want to see in the world, be a better friend, and grow to become the person that you aspire to be.
1: As opposed to their old mission, which was to connect all of humanity and really end war. The messianic nature of those messages, I think they came to themselves believe and consider themselves to be prophets. And because they also believe the tools they were building were existentially dangerous to humans as a species, they then came to understand themselves as the guardians of civilization. And that's delusional, but they have, you know, for some years now talked about, again, I'm talking like a very small number of people, but talked about their power and the tools that they were building as beyond law, beyond the nation state, and not answerable to democracy. I mean, there's this kind of telling moment where Sam Altman said in an interview, like, if I weren't in on this, I'd be like, why do these people get to decide what happens to me? But he is in on it. He's in on it with like 6 other guys who have a very odd vision of a future. The fantasy that they have for the future, I think, is not one that most people living today find attractive.
0: I wonder if you could say more for me on the examples or the evidence you see that they're trying to like rule and replace humans.
1: I think there's a lot of kind of cultural stuff that you could point to. That's more like bellwethers. I don't even remember that like billboard campaign in San Francisco where it was like, don't hire humans was the slogan of this company. a kind of willful, kind of joyful sense that the tools that this, that, or the other company was offering up will make it possible to reduce your human workforce and replace humans with AI. You know, there was this telling interview that Bill Gates gave, I think last year, you know, when he was asked.
13: I mean, will we still need humans?
14: Not for most things. You know, we'll decide.
1: So, and I don't think Gates wishes for that. I mean, Gates has recently been writing that he thinks what we need are human reserves.
14: The idea here is that you would decide in advance that things like child care or elder care or some portion of medical care, some portion of education, although you could have some AI enhancement, that you would maintain the employment and call those things human reserved.
1: So I think he's one of the people actually who's kind of reeling and kind of trying to turn away from a notion that it's a great thing to be able to replace humans. But, you know, you could say, and I would entirely agree, there's an extraordinary body of evidence that most of what people who are working in tech firms are hoping to do is improve people's lives, right? Mm-hmm. Like make it easier for a doctor to read test results more quickly with the use of AI and with the greater accuracy and discrimination, and communicate more quickly and more accurately the results of those tests to people living in really, like, that's what the kind of thing that most people are doing.
0: Yeah.
1: And so I think it's really important not to be like, oh my God, everybody who's developing a technology is a monster. That's absolutely, absolutely just empirically not the case. I'm talking about the political manifestos of a small number of people.
0: Dario Amodei, the CEO of Anthropic, has said that he thinks AI could cure most major diseases in the next 5 to 10 years, create a world of abundance and empowerment, and usher in a renaissance of democracy and freedom. Do you think he believes that?
1: I do think he believes that. I mean, on the other hand, I would maybe point to Alex Karp, who's the CEO of Palantir, who wrote a book a few years ago called The Technological Republic, which makes some of the same claims, largely with regard to the West, which is what Karp is concerned with. But that displays, like, there's nothing in the Technological Republic that actually displays any real interest in republicanism, like lowercase r, as a form of government. He really means something in which technology has a greater capacity to more accurately inform governments about how best to run. I do think that the Anthropic guy really means that. I think there's something quite sincere there. And I think you can spend a lot of time looking at the different ways that Anthropic and OpenAI have addressed what some years ago was called democratic AI, and what within Anthropic was for a time called constitutional AI.
0: That was part of my conversation with Jill Lepore, the Pulitzer-winning author of The Rise and Fall of the Artificial State. If you want to listen to the full episode, you can find Front Burner wherever you get your podcasts or on YouTube. I'm Jamie Poisson. Thanks so much for listening.

0: Well, good Tuesday morning. I'm Stephen Quinn. Coming up on the early edition, how much power do local councils actually have when it comes to addressing crime and safety in their communities? We are going to explore what city councils can and can't do in just a couple of minutes. That and much more coming your way right after the CBC Local News.
1: Good morning. It's 11 degrees and cloudy in Vancouver. I'm Robert Zimmerman at the top of the news. NDP leader David Eby is facing criticism for using $10 a day childcare. Numbers from Childcare Canada shows there's space in the program for only about 25% of kids in the province. Helen Ward, the president of Kids First Parents Association of Canada, says Eby's use of the program highlights the need for income testing.
2: It's emblematic of the gross unfairness, but it's more unfair than people think. It's not just him. Like all these kids, the vast majority of kids and parents get no funding for their childcare, and every child needs childcare.
1: Eby says his family's daycare became a $10 a day program after they enrolled, and his family donated money to support the center. Meanwhile, Eby is pledging to keep privatization out of the province's healthcare system. Eby alleges the Conservatives would follow Alberta's model, which recently allowed some doctors to work in both public and private care. He says that would let people pay to skip the line and longer waits for everyone else.
3: It means that doctors are pulled from the public system to work in the private system. So are nurses, so are the technicians that run the imaging machines. They move over to the private system, leaving fewer healthcare workers in the public system.
1: The Conservatives say the NDP is fear-mongering to distract from their record of ER closures and a shortage of family doctors. And the Conservatives say they want to set up a BC Ferries charter to hold the ferries agency leadership accountable for service delays and cancellations. It's part of the party's election platform. Ryan Windsor is a candidate for Saanich North and the Islands.
4: Businesses, you know, may be communicating with vendors and suppliers. People may be needing to communicate with their doctors. It is so vital that while they're on board, they're connected and the tools are available. And as a party, we plan to implement them on a no-cost basis to fair payers.
1: The party is also promising high-speed Wi-Fi for major routes and terminals, saying it will benefit residents and business owners. A group of Squamish homeowners is raising concerns over plans to build a new transmission line through dozens of backyards. As Elena Kelly reports, they say their neighborhood is paying the price to power an LNG facility.
5: Everything would be plowed down in the right-of-way.
6: Karen Burns' property is one of about 40 that the transmission line would go through.
5: All the trees, all the outbuildings, a construction road would be put through our backyard.
6: The original plan was for the line to be on the west side of the river, but BC Hydro and WLNG says that would cost up to three times more than using their right-of-way through Brackendale. UBC professor Werner Antweiler.
7: The alternative is clearly not economically viable.
6: Chairperson Wilson Williams says Squamish Nation is in the early stages of reviewing BC Hydro's application.
8: We recognize the importance of the proposed corridor. Our review will primarily focus on the protection of cultural, archaeological, and environmental priorities.
6: BC Hydro plans to meet with the community after the election. Elena Kelly, CBC News, Squamish.
1: A new study from the Pacific Salmon Foundation has found concerning evidence of widespread disease in open-net salmon farms in BC. The foundation is hoping the federal government will reclassify the virus as pathogenic. Jonna Bailon has more.
9: The study found the disease, heart and skeletal muscle inflammation, in five of seven farms in the Broughton Archipelago, a group of islands east of Port McNeil. Researcher Emiliano DiCicco with the foundation says even if farm salmon do not have the disease, the virus that causes it, PRV, can spread in the water and affect wild salmon.
10: Usually these burst of red blood cells cause anemia, of course. But also cause liver and kidney failure.
9: Study authors are calling on DFO to reconsider the virus's classification as pathogenic. They also want the criteria for diagnosing the disease to align with other countries. Don Svanek is the elected chief counselor of the Namgis First Nation, which also worked on the study.
11: I think that the government would like their legacy to be and having saved wild salmon.
9: DFO said it will consider the study's findings in its future work. Jonna Bailon, CBC News, Vancouver.
1: It's 5:35 and that's the CBC News.
0: Robert Zimmerman, thank you so much.
1: You're welcome, Stephen.
0: Robert Zimmerman in the CBC Vancouver newsroom. And a very good Tuesday morning to you. It is October 13th. I'm Stephen Quinn. This is the early edition on CBC Radio 1. Thanks so much for being along with us this morning. Coming up in this half hour, two-thirds of Canadians would like to see limits on the development of AI data centers. That is according to some new polling data. We're going to talk to a researcher about the big concerns surrounding these centers and whether building AI centers in Canada actually does anything to foster digital sovereignty. That question coming your way with answers, hopefully. And Amy Bell is here now with your traffic and weather. Good morning to you.
12: Good morning.
0: Missed you yesterday.
12: I was sleeping off my turkey coma.
0: Oh, I'm so glad to hear that. Good for you. Good for you. You had a good weekend?
12: I did. How about you?
0: It was excellent. Thank you very much.
12: Good, good.
0: How are we doing out there?
12: Also good. Everything's moving along quite smoothly for the major routes. No reports of any stalls or collisions. And at this point in the game, everything is moving along quite smoothly. Really no volume delays just yet. So that is great news. Where we do have some delays, though, is the BC Ferries, so a travel day indeed. Three sailing wait to Wasson to Swartz Bay, a one sailing wait on the return Swartz Bay to Wasson. Also a one sailing wait Duke Point to Wasson. Keep in mind the Main Street off-ramp still closed from the Georgia Viaduct. We're also looking at the closure of Broadway between Cambie and Alberta, and the Maryhill Bypass starting at 7 o'clock. We'll have that work once again between Shaughnessy and United. Mainly cloudy today with a high of 14. We'll drop down to 11 overnight. Starting off with showers tomorrow and then clearing in the afternoon. Sunshine for Thursday and Friday, and then we get into some showers for Saturday. I'll be back with another look in about 10 minutes.
0: Amy, thank you so much. It is 23 minutes before 6 o'clock. You're listening to the early edition on CBC Radio 1. We're at 88.1 FM in Metro Vancouver and 690 AM. You can hear us on your CBC Listen app as well. Well, we have about 3 weeks to go before American voters head to the polls in the midterm elections on the 3rd of November, and there are a whole series of issues driving voters in the U.S. One of the biggest is the economy, and Americans, of course, worried and frustrated about rising prices, especially at places like the gas pump. And this week, we're going to get a measure of just how those prices are having an impact on the U.S. economy. And so we asked the CBC's Peter Armstrong to dig into the numbers and give us a sense of what we might expect.
13: U.S. inflation numbers are going to come out on Wednesday, and when they do, we are going to be plunged back into the heart of a debate over inflation and how much price growth is driven by stuff like tariffs. Now, for what we're actually going to get, economists believe the year-over-year rate of inflation in the United States ticked up. Did it tick up to 3.6%, maybe 3.7%? There's some debate around that, but just about everybody agrees the rate of inflation is rising, and it's going to continue to rise further. Those higher prices are frustrating American consumers. More to the point, they're angering U.S. voters with just 3 weeks to go before the midterm elections. Now, the cause of that inflation is pretty clear. On the one hand, you've got the U.S. and Israeli war in Iran. That's driven up energy prices, and that in turn has made gasoline more expensive at the pumps right across America. But don't forget, the tariffs have been doing some of that work as well. Neil Kashkari, who's the president of the Federal Reserve Bank of Minneapolis, he went on a show, the CBS Face the Nation program, at the end of the summer, and he said something that didn't seem all that controversial at the time. The quote was, "The longer there's back and forth on the trade front, just like the longer there's back and forth in the conflict in Iran, the imprint and inflation end up being extended and delayed." Now, what he means by that is just like as the war in Iran drags out further, the longer it's going to have an impact on the economy. He's saying the longer the trade war drags on, that's going to have an impact on the economy. Specifically, it's going to continue to drive up prices. Now, the Trump administration has been adamant that tariffs do not cause inflation, but all the evidence seems to point in the opposite direction. The New York Fed did a deep dive into what's been driving price fluctuations and how trade policy fits into all of that. It's a really deep dive. It's an academic study, and it found that in 2025 and 2026, all put together, Trump's tariffs contributed 2.9 percentage points to U.S. goods price inflation. Now, that was via higher prices for imports, but also for domestic goods. Without the tariffs, that report went on to say goods prices would have actually fallen slightly. We have another report that found the U.S. trade deficit is right back to where it was before the tariffs began, meaning fundamentally, Donald Trump launched this absolutely chaotic, sometimes contradictory trade war with the aims of reshoring manufacturing jobs and reducing the American trade deficit. We're 18 months in now. What we've seen is that the policy has driven up prices, the manufacturing sector has lost jobs, and the trade balance is back to where it was when all this started. And his approval rating, especially on economic matters, is in the ditch just ahead of those crucial midterm elections. So when we get those numbers, the inflation numbers, on Wednesday of this week, it's not just going to be this sort of macroeconomic indicator. It's also a crucial measure of where voters are at and how they're feeling and how they see their feelings reflected in the administration's policies just 3 weeks ahead of an absolutely crucial vote. So that's what we in the business unit will be following this week. You can follow our work at cbcnews.ca. 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I try to write about all of these issues, sometimes big, sometimes contradictory, and try to explain and fit how they intersect with your life, your neighborhood, your business, and your friends. So sign up and get involved in that conversation.
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0: 18 minutes before 6 o'clock on the early edition. Well, voters head to the polls to elect municipal governments on Saturday, October 17th. Now, the topics of public safety, addiction, and crime can be found in many local election platforms right across BC. But what can these communities actually get done at the council table? And who is overpromising? Well, the CBC's Dale Boyd asked the experts just what can be done about crime and safety at the municipal level.
1: We are here today because communities across the interior are facing the same reality. And too many people are cycling through emergency rooms, shelters, and the justice system without getting or being able to receive the treatment they deserve.
2: In September, Kelowna Mayor Tom Dias stood outside the South Okanagan Correctional Center, just north of Oliver. In the days leading up to municipal elections in BC, three Okanagan mayors were calling on the province to use the available space at the jail for mandatory care. They're advocating for the province to use the empty cells to hold people suffering from addictions and mental health issues. Like many communities in BC, municipalities in the Okanagan lack the funding and jurisdiction required to address the underlying problems leading to crime and disorder. They're often left to advocate their solutions to the province.
1: And municipalities are forced to try and manage a health crisis we were never designed or resourced to handle.
2: So what can municipalities do? As election signs start popping up, so too do the discussions about crime and safety in so many of BC's communities.
3: We were robbed. My employee has been bear sprayed, chased with a knife, and we need this to stop.
4: My priorities are pretty straightforward: safer streets and neighborhoods.
5: A lot of you here have very strong opinions on public safety, homelessness, and bike lanes. I do too.
2: But what can be done about the big systemic issues around the small city council tables? Christina Benti is the former mayor of Golden. She now works as a social scientist. She consults with local councils across the country to help them make strategic and complex decisions.
6: I traveled around BC doing pre-election workshops. And one of the things I started with is the concept of looking at it from a systems lens. So if you think of your community as a living organic system, and it's made up of interdependent microsystem. You've got obviously healthcare services, and you've got schools, and you've got businesses, and you've got RCMP, and you've got residents, and then you have the local government. And however, the public perception is that mayor and council are responsible for all of it. And the reality is mayor and council are responsible for water and sewer and road, transportation networks, garbage and recycling and recreation services and emergency planning and land use planning and bylaw enforcement. So I think public perception that drives election conversations isn't necessarily serving residents really well because they don't understand how the system works.
2: Jess Ketchum is the co-founder of Save Our Streets, a coalition of businesses, community organizations, and citizen groups that was formed in October 2023. He says local councils have a role to play when it comes to creating shelter spaces or deciding where low-barrier addiction treatment centers are located.
7: There has to be more attention paid to locating these low-barrier public-facing services to ensure that there's no negative impact to the surrounding neighborhoods. So the municipal politicians have to seriously negotiate with health authorities and BC Housing to ensure that these types of facilities where people are trying to be treated, receive treatment, or harm reduction programs are put in locations that are not going to put the rest of the community in danger or jeopardy.
2: When it comes to police, local councils can determine policing levels. Kirk Griffiths is a retired professor of Simon Fraser University's School of Criminology. He's worked with local governments across BC and the world on policing resource strategies. But he says police, like municipal councils, often take the brunt of issues they're not designed to handle.
8: So there's been massive downloading onto the police. And I think that kind of, you know, unless the province comes to the table, which they haven't done through successive governments, then municipalities are basically on their own. And I think that what municipalities can do, and Kelowna has done this, is have a community safety and well-being plan. And I think that a question would be for the debate over crime and disorder in Kelowna is, how's that plan doing? In Ontario, every municipality has to have a community safety and well-being plan by legislation, and it has to be reviewed every 4 years. leaders.
2: Alan Nielsen is a local government consultant and founder of Nielsen Strategies. He's worked with cities and regional districts across the province. He says campaign promises are one thing, but there's very little an individual can do on their own at the local level.
9: Any action, any initiative that an individual member wants to take has to be backed by at least a majority of the other people on council, and that includes the mayor. The mayor doesn't have any greater power than any member of council when it comes to identifying service needs, responding to those needs, spending monies, those kinds of things. What I try to counsel municipalities to do when they're looking at taking action, at effecting change in areas of policy and service that over which they don't have jurisdiction, I try to get them to focus on advocacy. I try to get them as well to look at partnerships at the provincial level, but also with their other jurisdictions to see what they can do. There are some things that cities can do, and we see the city of Kelowna has done quite a bit in this respect in terms of downtown patrols, in terms of trying to repurpose their community safety officers or focus their community safety officers to address some of the more difficult parts of the city and some of the more difficult issues. They can't arrest people. They can't deal with some of, they don't have the authority that the police would have. But even the police are really stymied to what they can do in some cases because they're dealing with issues downstream. And we really need to be dealing with these things upstream, and only the province can do that. But I try to get them to focus on what they can do and then to really look at advocacy for what they can't do.
2: So what's a candidate to do? Promise the moon? Keep things status quo? Here's Christina Benti again with some advice.
6: The biggest temptation for elected officials is to be all things to all people. And it is disingenuous when you make promises that you can't keep. And it's also irresponsible to neglect the things that you're responsible for. So familiarizing yourself as a candidate, but also as a voter. Voters need to see themselves not as consumers of the service, but shareholders. You are a shareholder of the publicly owned assets in your community. And so you're electing elected officials to be responsible for the assets and the services. So it's don't see yourself as a consumer or a ratepayer or a taxpayer. See yourself as a shareholder, and that you need your elected officials to ensure that your investment is targeted wisely and strategically and protects the future.
2: And now with a provincial election underway, BC could see new municipal councils, a new provincial government, and maybe some progress. One thing's for sure, there will be issues aplenty waiting for whomever forms government.
1: Frontline workers are stretched to their limits. Neighborhoods, public spaces, and local businesses are dealing with disorder that has become just far too common.
2: For the CBC, I'm Dale Boyd in Kelowna.
0: And thank you for that, Dale. And as you heard, there is the potential for shakeups in local and provincial governments in BC. Municipal elections take place on October 17th. A week later, we all head to the polls again on October 24th for the provincial election. Try to keep them straight in your head. Try to, you know, learn your candidates, which ones are provincial, which ones are municipal, and get out there and vote in both because it matters. 10 minutes before 6 o'clock, and Amy's back with traffic and weather.
10: We're still in great shape. No issues to pass along. And just taking a look at the volume, and it is still very light. We'll start to see things building soon for the Alex Fraser and for the Portman itself. But at the moment, everything looks lovely. If you spot any trouble, though, you can always text me 236-330-2623. Where it is not quite so lovely is at the ferry terminal. So a busy one, three sailing wait to Wasson to Swartz Bay. That means they're ticketing for the 9 a.m. departure. We also have a one sail wait on the return Swartz Bay to Tawasin, and a one sailing wait Duke Point to Tawasin as well. We're looking at mainly cloudy conditions today with a high of 14. We'll drop down to 11 overnight, and we'll start off with showers tomorrow, but then we'll brighten up in the afternoon. Sunshine with highs anywhere from 17 to 21 on Thursday, even warmer on Friday. But then we cool down and get into some showers on Saturday with a high of 15. I'll have another look coming up right before the 6 o'clock news.
0: Amy, thank you so much. Well, people in many parts of Canada are starting to organize against AI data centers. We're seeing that opposition at rallies here in Vancouver.
11: Do you want AI data centers in Vancouver?
0: No! Well, a recent poll has found that most Canadians share those concerns. Angus Reid found that 2/3 would like to see limits on the construction of AI data centers. For more on those findings, we're joined by Sibo Chen. He's an associate professor at Toronto Metropolitan University. He researches the discourse around AI data centers, and he's on the line this morning from Toronto. Good morning to you, Sibo.
11: Good morning. Thanks for having me.
0: Thanks for being with us. You heard just a little clip there of one of the demonstrations here in Vancouver. What is it about data centers that gets so many Canadians so upset?
11: So I think there are actually four factors kind of underlying this kind of rising opposition to data center proposals, right, in Canada. So the first two, we can think about, you know, people's concerns around electricity bills and the utility bills, right? So people have the concerns, say, if we have such a kind of large hyperscale data center next to my neighborhood, will actually that add additional pressure for the local kind of, water system, for the local electricity grid. So that will actually drive up the living cost of the community. The third factor is, I think people have concerns, say, to what extent these data centers are being proposed to actually supporting Canada's domestic computing demand in comparison, say, you know, we are actually building these data centers to actually become the supplier of computing powers to the United States. And finally, I think this kind of reflects people's general kind of distrust about AI. Because if we're thinking about discourse circulating online concerning, say, you know, AI are taking our jobs away. So I think this kind of opposition to data center actually support this kind of sentiment, right? People actually finding a kind of data center becoming the new focal point, reflecting their distrust about AI.
0: And let's start with the concerns you voiced that some people have about, you know, the demands on the environment. I mean, people are worried about the effect of the centers on, you know, the electrical grid, on water consumption, on the environment generally. How legitimate a concern is that?
11: I think a lot of kind of what we have been seeing here in Canada kind of mirroring what's already going on in the United States, right? Because United States actually providing a very interesting case where actually I think a lot of people in the local opposition movements are actually keep a close eye on, because in the United States, we already see places like Utah or Virginia where, you know, a lot of data center already being built, right? So actually electrical grid as well as their kind of water system already kind of add a significant pressure from, you know, the consumption of data centers, right? There has been reports, for example, in Virginia, where local electricity bills has skyrocketed as a result of, you know, electricity usage by data centers. So I think from that perspective, we can see people's concerns are actually very valid.
0: Okay. And so what kinds of economic benefits do data centers actually generate? I mean, is there anything beyond the construction of those centers that results in any long-term jobs?
11: So I think that's actually another kind of questions people kind of keep raising, right? So because people will make the argument, say that we understand, you know, these data centers were actually benefiting Canadian computing power. We understand that they will bring these kind of short-term construction jobs. But on the other hand, how many, let's say, long-term jobs will actually be generated by this highly automated infrastructure? And additionally, whether those jobs will actually require highly skilled workers to the point that, you know, actually these companies, they actually won't hire from the local communities. They may actually just choose to actually fly in engineer out of town. So from that perspective, this infrastructure actually benefit the local economy very little from kind of long-term perspective.
0: And do we know how they compare to other industries or factories or mining or fossil fuel extraction?
11: I think actually from that perspective, their ability to creating new employment is actually fairly limited compared with traditional sectors. So like I mentioned, this infrastructure are designed with low maintenance and high level of automation. So as a result, actually, even for giant infrastructure, the actual demand for labor is actually fairly limited.
0: The federal government has spoken in favor of AI data center projects as a way, it says, to secure Canada's digital sovereignty. What do you think of that argument?
11: I think there are two kind of aspects thinking about that argument. So on the one hand, right, so we acknowledge, say, you know, we need the kind of AI material infrastructure to support domestic AI computing power, right? We definitely don't want, you know, for example, our banks, our telecommunication system to be powered by, say, data center overseas. But on the other hand, right, we need to thinking about, you know, AI sovereignty is not only about, let's say, having domestic AI computing power. It's also about, say, for you know, whether we are able to grow our local tech sector, whether we are able to, for example, utilize open resource like language models to develop alternative models, you know, in contrast to, let's say, Gemini or ChatGPT. I think what worried me is that the current discourse around AI sovereignty focusing too much on this kind of material infrastructure side, right, on this idea of building these data centers. Well, you know, not sufficient attention has been paying to, let's say, how do we actually grow the tech sector? That's what worries me.
0: Well, that's it. I mean, it's not just the centers themselves, but it's the LLMs like ChatGPT and Claude. I mean, they retain sometimes reams of very personal information about us, but all of their servers are located outside Canada.
11: Yeah, exactly. And also, I think another challenge is that because at the moment, we see a lot of these data centers being proposed, they are actually hyperscale infrastructure. So as a result is whether our domestic data power kind of data center needs will actually satisfy them, right? So most of them eventually say if they want to be profitable, they means they have to rely upon, you know, orders or demands actually from US tech companies. That actually kind of creates this kind of very tricky point where having these data centers will actually make us more embedded into the US AI ecosystem, which is very vulnerable, for example, for the ongoing trade war.
0: Right, exactly. Cibo, very good to hear you this morning. Thank you for the time.
11: Yeah, thank you.
0: Okay, take care. That's Cibo Chen, professor at Toronto Metropolitan University, who researches critical AI studies. He joined us from Toronto this morning. It is coming up in 2 minutes before 6 o'clock on the early edition. Robert Zimmerman is here with some local news headlines.
12: Stephen, NDP leader David Eby is facing criticism for using $10 a day child care. There's space in the program for only about 25% of kids in the province. Eby says his family's daycare became a $10 a day program after they enrolled, and his family donated money to support the center. And the leaders of the three major parties make a campaign stop today at an event by the Greater Vancouver Board of Trade. EB, Conservative leader Lauren Dirksen, and Green Party leader Emily Lowen are set to speak at the event. More local news at 6:30. Now over to Amy Bell with traffic and weather.
10: Thanks, Robert. Not much has changed. We're still looking great for all of the major routes. Volume just beginning to pick up, though, for the Alex Fraser. Canonflow Lane is in, but it is slowing right around 72nd. Just getting the Canonflow Lane in at the Massey Tunnel, but clear sailing on Highway 99 in both directions. Seeing delays on the Maryhill Bypass as you approach Broadway, and starting at 7 o'clock, they'll have that ongoing work between Shaughnessy and United Boulevard. We do have the Main Street off-ramp from the Georgia Viaduct completely closed until December. It does tend to cause some delays right as you're heading on to Pryor Street. And mainly cloudy skies today. We'll get up to about 14 degrees. We'll drop down to 11 overnight. And tomorrow we'll start off with some showers, but then brightening up in the afternoon. Lots of sunshine for Thursday and Friday. And then we get back into the wet weather with showers on Saturday. I'll be back with more, though, in about 10 minutes.
0: Amy, thank you so much. And coming up, federal leaders are heading to Alberta this week ahead of that province's referendum on separation on the 19th of October. We're going to hear from journalist Katie O'Malley about the critical week ahead. Stay with us. World Report comes your way next.
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16: This is World Report. Good morning, I'm Marcia Young. Bulgaria's prime minister claims Russia is likely behind attacks on two ships in the Black Sea. The vessels were about 30 kilometers off the Bulgarian coast when they were hit by drones. One of the ships sank, with most of its crew believed to have drowned. The CBC's Anna Cunningham has more.
17: Bulgarian Prime Minister Roman Radev describing this drone attack in the Black Sea as absolutely unacceptable. Speaking in an emergency cabinet meeting in Bulgaria's capital Sofia, Radev says two ships were hit. The first, a Ukrainian vessel, sent a distress signal in the early hours, its crew describing how the vessel had been hit by three drones. 15 crew members were rescued. A second ship was sunk with one crew member rescued. 11 others remain missing. Stopping short of directly blaming Russia, Bulgaria's Prime Minister Radev says the outcome benefits the Russian Federation. He has summoned the Russian ambassador for answers. Bulgaria is a NATO member country. The European Union has condemned the strike. The EU Commission President Ursula von der Leyen says the Black Sea has become another front of escalation in Russia's war on Ukraine. This latest drone strike comes 1 week after two other commercial ships were hit by sea and aerial drones in Bulgaria's exclusive economic zone. NATO Secretary General Mark Rutte says the NATO alliance will adjust its defences as needed. Anna Cunningham, CBC News, London.
16: An incident on a roller coaster at a Six Flags amusement park in Georgia has left one man dead. Several other people are injured. The company running the park has temporarily closed 9 roller coasters. That includes 3 in Canada at parks in Ontario and Quebec. The CBC's Marianne Demain joins me now in studio. And Marianne, what more can you tell us?
18: We know that this happened on board the Goliath roller coaster at the Six Flags Over Georgia theme park yesterday afternoon at around 4 p.m. But how and why this man died while riding this roller coaster, it's still not clear. We know that the Goliath is considered what they call a hyper roller coaster. It can reach speeds up to 113 kilometers an hour. It boasts a drop of more than 60 meters. Witnesses in the area at the time when this happened described the man being thrown from the ride. They also say that it appeared that he had hit the ride on his way down. Of course, that's still part of the investigation. Police talking to witnesses there. There were many. It was Monday afternoon and the ride appeared to have been full. But after this incident happened, the ride was stopped. Riders were escorted off the ride. They had to take the stairs with the assistance of people who work there. There are many people now investigating this, including Cobb County investigators with the local police department, who say that Six Flags is cooperating with the investigation.
16: What is next and what is Six Flags saying?
18: U.S. media is reporting that Six Flags has now closed similar rides, ones that are very similar to the Goliath ride where this incident happened yesterday in Georgia. And that's across 6 of their locations in North America. That includes Canada's Wonderland and 2 of the rides there, including Leviathan and Behemoth. And anyone who's familiar with those rides and looks at the Goliath ride where this happened yesterday will notice similarities in the lap restraint. So those have now been temporarily closed. It's not clear how long they'll be closed, but this is part of the investigation. Six Flags saying this is out of an abundance of caution, and CBC News has reached out to both Six Flags and Canada's Wonderland for comment.
16: Thank you, Marianne.
18: You're welcome.
16: The CBC's Marianne Demain in studio. On the streets of Paris, high school students continue to block streets and entrances to their schools. For weeks now, they have been demanding better conditions in their classrooms. They say the French government is ignoring their concerns about crowded and dilapidated classrooms and not enough teachers. 23-year-old Swedish activist Greta Thunberg is joining the nationwide protest today. France's education minister says around 200 schools will remain closed. Tens of thousands of people took to the streets last week. Local officials say they are concerned about possible violence given the growing number of protesters. Pope Leo has been admitted to hospital in Rome. The 71-year-old will have a small nodule removed from his lung. Leo revealed his condition during prayers at the Vatican on Sunday. He says it was discovered during a recent medical checkup, adding that it had been spotted early. Vatican officials say the surgery will take place this afternoon. All the Pope's public events have been canceled until October the 20th. Researchers are warning the number of dementia cases is going to spike. A new international study shows the number of people diagnosed will double by the year 2050 to 24 million annually. Ashley Vella is a lead author of this study. She says the increase comes as people live longer, but Vella says there are ways to ward off the risks.
19: What we can do in order to reduce this risk is by increasing the level of education, by reducing smoking rates, watching out alcohol consumption, exercising, and sleeping well.
16: The report is published in the Journal of the American Medical Association. The study looked at dementia rates in 18 countries across 6 continents. Another round of financial belt tightening is coming for Canada's military. This is despite billions of dollars in new federal defense spending As Murray Brewster reports, the government wants more money spent on weapons and equipment and less on day-to-day operations.
20: You know, I think it's created this impression that there's gazillions of dollars that could be allocated to any number of new initiatives in the near-term window, and I think that's not really the case.
21: Defense expert Dave Perry, getting to the heart of the paradox facing Canada's military. Defense spending in this country is soaring.

0: much available, investable, disposable cash as anything close to what people's expectations are.
1: Retired Lieutenant General Andrew Leslie warns that squeezing day-to-day military budgets could affect troop training, spare parts, and equipment.
2: If you have to make budget reductions, reduce the Department of National Defense. Don't touch the Canadian Armed Forces.
1: The government insists the goal is to modernize the forces, not weaken them. But the question now is whether Canada's military can rebuild combat capability while spending less than expected day to day. Murray Brewster, CBC News, Ottawa.
3: Advance polls open today in Alberta's referendum. The vote is next Monday. Sheehan Desjardins has more.
4: Streets in Calgary lined with signs. Let Alberta decide. Pasted on a big blue one, vote option 2 for change. Nearby, another in red and white. It reads, stay in Canada, no to the 9. It's the final push ahead of the province's referendum on October 19th.
5: I would like to move on, and I'm sure many Albertans would like to move on.
4: Like Christy Lithgow, many already cast their ballot by mail. But today, Albertans will begin heading to the polls for advanced voting, with one ballot for each of the 10 questions, says Elections Alberta spokesperson Michelle Gurney.
6: You'll respond to your ballots, you'll mark your ballots, and then you'll go and put those ballots in 10 different ballot boxes.
4: But it's not that straightforward, says political science professor Lori Williams.
7: I've done quite a few events where I'm out just helping people make sense of the questions.
4: 5 tied to immigration, 4 tied to Canada's constitution, and the last about whether Alberta should stay in Canada or start the process for another referendum to separate.
7: There's a sense of confusion, of being overwhelmed.
4: Elections Alberta is encouraging people to familiarize themselves with the questions beforehand, and there will be signs to help out.
6: So that people can refamiliarize themselves with the questions while they're waiting in line.
4: The latest polling shows some 70% of Albertans want to remain in Canada, with just 22% saying they would vote for a binding referendum on independence. Sheehan Desjardins, CBC News, Calgary.
3: Breaking Bad actor RJ Mitty is dead. Mitty played Walter White Jr. on the hit show. He had cerebral palsy. So did his character. The actor was an activist for disability rights. He landed his role on Breaking Bad at 14 years old. Mitty's publicist confirms the actor died by suicide. RJ Mitty was 34 years old. That is the latest national and international news from World Report. News anytime, cbcnews.ca. I'm Marcia Young.

0: Thank you, Marcia. And a very good Tuesday morning to you. I'm Stephen Quinn. This is the Early Edition on CBC Radio 1. Thank you for being along with us this morning. Coming up, Albertans head to the polls next Monday for a highly anticipated referendum, but separation from Canada is not the only question on the ballot. We're going to take a closer look coming up with journalist Katie O'Malley. She brings us Ottawa Report every Tuesday. Right now, Robert Zimmerman is here with some local news headlines.
1: Stephen, the BC Conservatives say if elected, they will create a BC Ferries charter to hold leadership accountable for service delays and cancellations. The Greater Victoria Harbour Authority says for the first time, they've welcomed more than 1 million cruise ship passengers. And a group of Squamish homeowners is raising concerns over plans to build a new transmission line through dozens of backyards. More local news at 6:30. Now over to Amy Bell with traffic and weather.
2: I'm just starting to see things slowing now for the Portman Bridge, and then a little heavier as you come through the Cape Horn. Still looking great though, all the way through Burnaby into Vancouver and on to the North Shore as you're traveling along Highway 1. Alex Fraser's picked up some extra volume, now slowing closer to 64th, and just seeing a bit of a slowdown on Highway 99 northbound as you approach Highway 17. All in all though, off to a very good start for this Tuesday morning commute. It is busy at the ferries though, with a 2 sailing wait to Wasna Swartz Bay, so ticketing for the 9 a.m. departure. There's also a 1 sailing wait Swartz Bay 2 to Wasson, as well as a 1 sailing wait Duke Point 2 to Wasson. Mainly cloudy today, and we'll see temperatures around 14 degrees. We'll drop down to 11 overnight, and then showers to start off the day tomorrow. By lunchtime though, we're seeing clearing skies and a high of 15. I'll be back with more traffic and weather coming up in about 10 minutes.
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0: YouTube channel and on our website, cbc.ca/bc. We stream live video from the studio every morning. Well, it is just under a week now until Alberta's crucial referendum vote, and the key question on the ballot is whether Alberta should remain a province in Canada or begin a legal process to explore the idea of separation, eventually holding a referendum on separation, maybe. Well, as October 19th approaches, the federal government is appealing for Canadian unity. Prime Minister Mark Carney made that the focus of his Thanksgiving address, which was released on social media yesterday.
1: You can't build big things on fault lines. And we should recognize that the world has changed. Canada is facing real threats to our economy, to our security, to our way of life. We have to be strong. And we are stronger together. Generations of Albertans helped build this country. It's yours. It's ours. And it's worth fighting for.
0: That is Prime Minister Mark Carney in his Thanksgiving address yesterday. Well, joining us now is Katie O'Malley, a journalist who writes for iPolitics. She brings us Ottawa Report every Tuesday. Alberta Report this week. Hello.
2: Good morning.
0: What do you make of what the Prime Minister just said, part of his Thanksgiving message there directed at Alberta?
2: Yeah, I think it was initially a bit surprising that he would be so sort of time sensitive, I guess we'll call it, in terms of his message, because, of course, prime ministers, whoever they are, always release something to mark Thanksgiving, but not usually quite this pointed. However, then you think about it for 30 seconds, given that he is himself an Albertan and given the timing with the vote coming next week, it probably would have seemed even odder had he not. So I imagine his team just figured, hey, let's take another opportunity to deliver that same message that they've been pushing even for months now, even before the official referendum campaign got rolling, which is this idea that Alberta is stronger in Canada and that the federal government is no longer the enemy. They are there to work with Alberta to maximize its potential.
0: And both Carney and Conservative leader Pierre Poilievre are expected to be in Alberta this week. What are they hoping their presence might achieve ahead of the referendum?
2: So I think, well, first of all, they are both not only the two leaders of the two major federal parties, but they are also both Albertans. So again, it would be a little weird if they were somehow missing an action from this final lap of the debate. However, I think the general consensus at this point is that support for the option of triggering the binding referendum is it tops out at about 30%. It might be lower than that, but that's kind of the height. That has not shifted significantly since the referendum campaign began. So the feeling is that there are not, frankly, a lot of minds being changed here, but what a lot of the pro-Canada organizers are concerned about is turnout, because people who are voting for something, for change in this case, which would be voting to trigger a referendum, they tend to be more motivated to show up and vote than people who are okay with the status quo, which would be everyone else. So although no one is kind of raising the real possibility that this referendum could end up going in a very different and surprising way because of low turnout, a result where you have, let's say, instead of a 70-30 split, you have like a 55-45 split, that's a very different conversation. So I think the goal for both the Prime Minister and Pierre Poilievre and a whole lot of other Federalists in the province is to get those Federalists to the polls, to not be complacent and assume that, oh, we're going to win and then this will all go away, that they got to actually do their part.
0: There's the separation question, but then you look at the majority of this ballot, this 10 question ballot. You've got the first, what is it, four questions? Is it four or five questions? Four questions about immigration, and if you put them all together and kind of parse out the meaning of them, it's kind of, well, immigration is bad is kind of what comes across when you put all four questions together. Am I right?
2: I think that's fair to say. Well, I think it's more than Alberta thinks Alberta should have exclusive control over who settles in Alberta as far as immigration goes and should be able to kind of crack down on providing any sort of public services
0: who don't meet
2: that threshold. So, yeah, it is suggesting that only Alberta knows what Alberta needs as far as immigration. And to be fair, that is something that Danielle Smith campaigned on. This is something she sort of has put forward for a while now. This is part of her kind of pitch for getting, I guess, the Alberta population to explicitly endorse these positions, at which point she can presumably go start negotiations with Ottawa.
0: Sure. But again, back to the questions, giving Albertans first priority on new employment opportunities rather than new immigrants. making Albertans or Alberta approved immigration status will be eligible for provincially funded programs. Those are only immigrants approved by Alberta. Immigration status to reside in Alberta for at least 12 months before anybody qualifies for provincially funded social support programs. Families' use of health care and education. I mean, those all appear to be anti-immigrant.
2: I think that this is kind of consistent with a message that we've heard, not necessarily as explicitly from the Alberta Conservative government, although I think in some cases they've come close to this, but also small C Conservative parties across the country. The idea that immigration is out of control and that's why you can't buy a house, that's why you can't afford groceries, that's why immigration is a very easy scapegoat to use to kind of blame everything on the other, the immigrants. And I think because that message is sort of taken hold, that absolutely gives the Alberta government kind of the justification it thinks it needs to push for a lot more autonomy within Canada as far as the decisions they're making.
0: We've heard so much about foreign interference when it comes to elections, and we know that groups that support separation have had contact with officials in the United States. How are concerns around foreign interference being dealt with ahead of this vote?
2: So I think people are very concerned. And I know that just last week, the very newly installed Federal Foreign Interference Commissioner appeared before a committee to talk about his job and the laws and the registry he's supposed to oversee. And he was obviously asked about this, and he really stressed what we've heard from other politicians as well, namely that legally speaking, the threshold to qualify as foreign interference is actually pretty high. It requires, in most cases, a foreign government or an entity directly linked to a foreign government, so not just any non-Canadian, and it also generally requires material support. So there has to be money involved at some point, which is why we hear reports of, you know, Alberta separatist groups meeting with sympathizers in the U.S., including potentially officials at the federal State Department. None of that would qualify as foreign interference unless it meets those specific bars. And so far, it doesn't sound like it has. That doesn't seem to be alleviating anyone's concern that there could be meddling and they could have an undue influence over the outcome. No one has any really good answers to any of these questions. But I can tell you a lot of politicians are very much watching closely and are really wondering if maybe the law does need to be expanded to take some of that into account.
0: All right. Katie, I just want to touch on a different issue before we go, which is over the weekend, Prime Minister Mark Carney spoke with both Ukrainian President Volodymyr Zelensky and U.S. President Donald Trump. Right now, energy seems to be the critical focus. There's a dispute over whether there's some kind of energy ceasefire taking place. How is all of this impacting Canada?
2: It doesn't really have a direct impact on Canada, except as a supporter, as a country that is on this planet, but also as a very strong supporter of Ukraine, which I think was why the Prime Minister was so much in the loop of these talks over the weekend. And namely, it comes down to this energy ceasefire that the president announced over the weekend that is actually something that Ukraine has been calling for months now, very enthusiastically supportive of the idea, as is Canada, as conveyed to the president. The question is Russia actually going to respect it? And so far, the answer seems to be no. Ukraine has reported strikes on energy infrastructure overnight. It doesn't seem so. The question that the prime minister had for the president in the president of the U.S. in their talk was, okay, sounds great. You know, yeah, let's have a ceasefire on energy infrastructure. How are we going to make sure Russia actually follows the rules? Right. There is no answer yet. There's also this issue of that agreement again announced by the president last week about temporarily effectively waiving the sanctions on Russian diesel exports to send a whole heck of a lot of it to the U.S. to address their ongoing shortfall that is a result of the ongoing conflicts in the Middle East. So that both Ukraine and Canada and the Prime Minister and a lot of European allies have come out very strongly against. They see this as a terrible idea. It simply emboldens Russia and potentially gives them money that they can use to keep bombing Ukraine.
0: Katie, thank you so much. We appreciate it always.
2: Have a great day. Bye-bye.
0: You too. Take care. That's Katie O'Malley, journalist who writes for iPolitics. And Amy's back with traffic and weather.
3: Yeah, everything's moving along quite smoothly. Just starting to see a big bump in volume for Highway 1 in a couple spots. So a few slowdowns traveling out of the Abbotsford area in towards Langley. And then once you cross over the Portman, sluggish through the Cape Horn and building through Burnaby Lake. Alex Fraser also quite steady this morning from 64th. Cannonflow Lane is in there. It's also now in the Massey Tunnel. So that means we're starting to see a southbound delay on Highway 99. It is still looking great, though, for the North Shore bridges. The Richmond bridges are also looking lovely and mainly cloudy today with a high of 14. We'll drop down to 11 overnight. Tomorrow we'll start off with showers, but then brighten up in the afternoon. And that sets the stage for some sunny weather Thursday and Friday with those temperatures in the high teens to low 20s. Back to showers, though, on Saturday. And I'll be back with more just before the news.
0: Hey, thank you. It is 22 minutes after 6 o'clock and time for your wake-up song. Today, we celebrate legendary singer, songwriter, and musician Paul Simon on his 85th birthday. No question, he's created some of the most enduring songs in modern American music. He has been lauded in every possible way, and he has endured. Here is a tune that he once sang on Saturday Night Live while wearing a giant turkey costume. That was in November of 1976. In fact, 2 years after the song was released, and this is appropriately enough. Still crazy after all these years.

0: Very nice. Paul Simon, Still Crazy After All These Years. That from the album of the same name, released in 1976. Paul Simon turns 85 years old today. Michael Brecker playing saxophone there, by the way, in that song, who played with, played all kinds of tunes. He played on with Parliament. He played in a sax in Born to Run by Bruce Springsteen, all kinds of things. So there you go. It is 26 minutes after 6 o'clock on the early edition, and Paul McGowan joins us with the first look at business. Paul, good morning to you.
1: Good morning, Stephen.
0: Let's start off with the price of oil, because it was a volatile weekend, to say the least. Where are we at with prices right now?
1: Brent crude is just over $105 a barrel right now. That's down a little bit, just over 8% from yesterday. And yeah, lots of up and down this weekend. We had President Trump insisting that Russia and Ukraine would stop attacking each other's energy facilities. We had that deal between the United States and Russia, under which Russia will ease its diesel export ban. Both of those things did create some downward pressure on prices, but tankers continue to be attacked in the Strait of Hormuz. We also saw Houthis attack the airport in Riyadh, Saudi Arabia, over the weekend, and those things pushed prices up yesterday. Now, the price of oil today was trending downward in pre-market trading. It looks like it's back up somewhat significantly. We'll keep our eyes on it as the day progresses.
0: All right. And let's move on to cars. And this is so interesting, specifically car radios, because they are the subject of some new legislation in the United States.
1: Yeah, that legislation wants to mandate that cars are built with AM radios, because more and more cars are being built without them. And there are a couple of reasons for that. In part, it is about cutting costs. But hybrid and electric models of cars have been phasing AM out for a while now because of the technological challenge of including it. Basically, the electrical systems in EVs generate electromagnetic interference that can distort AM radio signals and lead to staticky radio. But the case that was made in Congress is that the technology is still critical in emergency situations. And the back and forth on this bill was interesting. On the one hand, emergency situations can disrupt cell service, and many households don't own a traditional radio anymore. But automakers say that while the government can mandate safety features like seatbelts, it should not have a say in any additional features. This legislation, despite pushback from automakers, did pass the House of Representatives. It's on its way to the Senate, and at least right now, the sense is that it should pass with bipartisan support.
0: Okay, and it's so interesting, because when you think of what's happened to AM radio, especially in the United States, there would be a lobby that would be really, really interested in keeping AM radio in cars.
1: And you know what? The National Association of Broadcasters in the States, you're right, was part of the pro side that was arguing this bill, saying that, beyond keeping AM stations in business, which has a lot to do with them being in cars, they are vital sources of information when cell networks get overloaded or when they go down. And so, really interesting arguments on both sides.
0: All right. Paul, we'll leave it there and we'll talk more next hour. Thank you.
1: Sounds good. Thanks, Steve.
0: Paul McGowan from CBC Business, and Amy Bell is back with traffic and weather.
2: Yeah, not much has changed. Just keeping an eye on the volume, and it is steadily picking up on Highway 1 out of Abbotsford through Langley, and then once you cross over the Portman, it is slow through the Cape Horn and building quite quickly through that Burnaby Lake area. Also seeing more volume now for the Alex Fraser and Stella Wasson bridges. Still quite busy southbound into the Massey Tunnel with just the one lane, and we're looking at mainly cloudy conditions today with a high of 14.
0: Amy, thank you so much. And lots to come in the next half hour. It's an end of an era for the Patello Bridge. Its steel arch is gone, but the work to remove the old crossing is going to continue well into next year. We're going to talk about what this means for congestion and businesses in that area in just a couple of minutes. Stay with us. 6:30 now, in time for the CBC Local News with Robert Zimmerman.
3: Good morning. It's 11 degrees and mainly cloudy in Vancouver. At the top of the news, advocates say criticism over NDP leader David Eby's childcare highlights the need for more supports. Eby says his family uses a $10 a day program, but that was after they enrolled, and his family has donated money to support the center. Sharon Gregson with the Coalition of Childcare Advocates of BC hopes the next provincial government will address affordable childcare in new ways.
4: They need to implement a wage grid for early childhood educators of $35 to $45 an hour. They need to give school districts the mandate and resources to offer before and after school care at every elementary school.
3: Numbers from Child Care Canada show there's space in the program for only about 25% of kids in the province. The leaders of the three major political parties make a campaign stop today at an event by the Greater Vancouver Board of Trade. EB Conservative leader Lauren Dirksen and Green Party leader Emily Lowen are set to speak at the event, though they will not be debating. A televised leaders' debate is set for Wednesday. The Conservatives say they want to set up a BC Ferries charter to hold the ferry corporation's leadership accountable for service delays and cancellations. The Conservatives are also promising high-speed Wi-Fi for major routes and terminals, saying it will benefit residents and business owners. The Greater Victoria Harbour Authority says for the first time they have welcomed more than 1 million cruise ship passengers. Meanwhile, this weekend, Vancouver marked the end of its cruise ship season and says upgrades will be made to the terminal. Next year, it will have 5 shore power connections, so ships do not need to run their engines while docked. People living in mobile homes in the regional district of Nanaimo might have some new protections after tonight. Directors for the region will be finalizing a new policy to help tenants when a property is redeveloped. Marie Zeidler has more.
5: The policy has been in the works for a couple of years now. The idea is to help tenants who have to relocate when a mobile home park is redeveloped. Joe Martino lives in the Schooner Bay Home Park in Anoose Bay.
6: I'm very pleased with the policy.
5: The land Martino leases was up for sale 2 years ago. He says he worked with the district to create the policy. It includes things like greater compensation for mobile homeowners and hiring a relocation coordinator for the mobile home park. Leanne Salter is the director for Electoral Area F. She says it can be extremely difficult for long-term mobile homeowners to move.
7: That policy was built on understanding and compassion and not just economics.
5: The district received feedback from residents and mobile home park owners over the summer. The Electoral Area's committee approved the policy earlier this month. It's now on the consent agenda at the district for final approval later today. Marie Zeidler, CBC News, Comox.
3: And the elected chief counselor of the Nungis First Nation says findings from a new study backs his nation's concerns about open net salmon farms. The Pacific Salmon Foundation found widespread heart and skeletal muscle inflammation in 5 of 7 farms in the Broughton Archipelago east of Port McNeill. Authors of the study say even if farmed Atlantic salmon do not have the disease, the virus that causes it can spread through the water, harming wild Pacific salmon. The First Nations' Dawn Fennec says the virus cannot be contained within the farm.
8: They spread out. And the fish that are out migrating and in migrating, particularly out migrating when they're small and more susceptible to lice and viruses and disease, there's no way to stop from swimming by the farms, you know? That's the natural path.
3: Authors of the report are calling for Fisheries and Oceans Canada to change its criteria for diagnosing the disease and reconsider the virus's classification. It's coming up to 6:35, and that's the CBC News.
0: Robert Zimmerman, thank you so
3: You're
0: much.
3: You're welcome, Stephen.
0: Robert Zimmerman in the CBC Vancouver Newsroom, and a very good Tuesday morning to you. Hope you survived your Thanksgiving weekend. I'm Stephen Quinn. This is the early edition on CBC Radio 1. Oh, why would you not have survived the Thanksgiving weekend? It was delightful, I'm sure. All
9: yes.
0: kinds of things.
9: All sorts of things.
0: I have literally put on 5 pounds after this weekend.
9: That's the tradition.
0: Yeah, but I was really shocked and surprised.
9: Well, we need to stretch our pants out for Christmas. So I
0: stepped on the scale this morning
9: early.
0: And it said, get off me.
9: Don't step on scales.
0: No, I know.
9: No
0: I
9: need.
0: I should know better.
9: No need.
0: I should know better.
9: Get rid of it. We're done.
0: I've got one of those scales that pretends that it knows like how much your bones weigh and everything. Have you had one of those? You stand on it and it's like, oh, geez, you have a lot of subcutaneous fat and your bones are pretty much most of your mass.
9: Got it.
0: Or something like that.
9: I can do without.
0: Also, it tells you about how much water you are.
9: Wow.
0: And and how much muscle you don't have.
9: Okay.
0: Yeah, so it's really, I don't think it's at all accurate, but it is kind of fun.
9: I don't think it's at all useful. Why must you know this?
0: It gives you a lot to think about in the morning.
9: All right, I got enough to think about in the mornings.
0: It's to the point, though, where I will not hold the toothbrush while standing on the scale because I think it's going to somehow detect it and say, you know, 10% of your body is plastic. Or I don't know. Anyhow, how are we doing out there?
9: Not bad. No reports of any issues yet. So that is great news, but it could change. And if it does, you can text me at 236-330-2623. A little heavier on the volume front. So the usual delays just coming out of Abbotsford through Langley and this moderate coming over the Port Mann through the Cape Horn and Burnaby Lake. It is busier for the Alex Fraser. Stella Wasson has also picked up some extra volume, and we're starting to see things build onto the Oak Street Bridge northbound on Highway 99. Knight and Arthur Lang, though, are in great shape. It has been busy at the ferries with the 2 sailing weight to Wasson to Swartz Bay, a 1 sail weight on the return, and a 1 sailing weight Duke Point 2 to Wasson. Mainly cloudy today, but staying dry. We'll get up to about 14 degrees. We'll drop down to 11 overnight, and then tomorrow we start off with showers, but clearing in the afternoon. Lots of sunshine and fairly warm on Thursday and Friday. We'll see those temperatures in the high teens to low 20s, but then we get into showers and cooler temperatures on Saturday with a high of 15. I will have another look, though, coming up in about 10 minutes.
0: I was just reminded of Bruce McCullough and Kids in the Hall in a butcher store once asking, if my head were made of veal, how much would it be worth?
9: I do love that sketch.
0: It's a good question. All right, then. Let's ask Marcia Young. Hi, Marcia Young.
10: Hi. So you know what you need to keep your weight down?
0: What?
10: Test pants. Test pants.
0: Test pants.
10: Test pants. So these are pants that you have that are the size that you feel most comfortable. Uh-huh. And instead of getting on the scale, you just try on the pants.
0: Oh, that's
10: and
0: if a good
10: the
0: idea.
10: Pants, yeah. So it's a more gentle way of saying you did too much.
0: the pants are kind of the key. Yeah, that's
10: they're
0: true.
10: The key.
0: Yeah.
10: So if they're a little bit loose, you're like, oh, I'll keep doing what I'm doing, like walking or, you know, eating less or eating your vegetables. Uh-huh. And if the pants are tight, well, you know what to do.
0: Yeah, but don't your reference pants change over time?
10: No, they don't actually.
0: Really?
10: You keep the same pants. So
0: really?
10: I don't suggest that these are the pants.
0: So when I was 7, like I should have.
10: Well, you pick something reasonable.
0: Oh, okay. Thanks for that.
10: You pick something reasonable. And these don't have to be fashionable pants that you will actually leave the house in.
0: No, they're just test pants.
10: They're just test pants.
0: Can they be elastic?
10: No, they can't be elastic. These pants tell you your true girth.
0: All right.
10: So find a pair of test pants, Stephen.
0: Oh, I'm wearing them. And believe me, they're being tested. All right. Boy. Okay, well, thanks for that. Boy, you're not just news of the world. You're news you can use, too.
10: Oh, you bet. You bet. You just let me know what you need.
0: Okay, appreciate that. Marcia Young, you doing okay? You have a good weekend?
10: Yeah, it was great. It was excellent. I am enjoying the weather out here, and I hope that you send me more warm weather from your western coast, because Toronto is balmy. It might have rained, and I hope not, because I'm wearing shoes that are not for rain.
0: Okay.
10: But, yeah.
0: It's that whole Super El Nino thing. It's headed your way.
10: I know. Mm-hmm. Will there be skiing this season?
0: It's a great question.
10: How late will the season start?
0: You are seeing a lot of even some of the local ski hills really doing their best to try to convert to a lot of summer activities to try to make things a year-round. I mean, Whistler's done it, you know, a long time ago. Whistler Blackcomb has. And you're seeing a lot of local hills doing it as well. So we'll see what happens this year.
10: Yeah, all right.
0: It wasn't a great year last year. Okay, let's talk about what's coming up on your broadcast at the top of the hour.
10: So there are billions of dollars committed to defense spending for the Canadian military, but they won't be getting that money for day-to-day operations. So Murray Brewster is going to give us the details on that and the view from some people in the Canadian military on that. Alberta votes on the referendum process question on Monday. Shane Desjardins has our story on that, but at cbcnews.ca, you can take a look at the 10 questions and read them. And one of the criticisms of these 10 questions is that they are actually constructed at a college level reading comprehension. Mm. And so that's not most people who will be reading this and you know, setting their X beside the question. So you could take a look at that for yourself. Okay. It's one of the questions has like 54 or 58 words in it, and very little punctuation. But So anyway, that's at cbcnews.ca, and we'll have that and so much more for you, including the story about the roller coaster.
0: Yes.
10: Six Flags. Yeah. So yeah. We're following that. That's developing because it seems more roller coasters have been shut down in other cities now.
0: Yep.
10: So we'll get you the latest on
0: including
10: that too.
0: Wonderland.
10: Yeah, Canada's Wonderland. They have a Halloween thing where you can go up into, you know, almost the first snow. They do like this winter special where you can ride these rides. And two of these big roller coasters are closed down. So, yeah.
0: And I can't help notice that you're wearing polka dots today. And I notice that polka dots are coming back. And do you think that has anything to do with Angie de Poitrine?
10: Absolutely, it does. Yeah. Polka dots are all the rage, though. They're on the catwalks. Well, you know, things change so quickly.
0: If you show up wearing a big floppy nose.
10: Tell somebody.
0: I'm leaving. Okay. Marcia Young, thank you.
10: You're welcome.
0: Talk to you later. Marcia Young from World Report. You'll hear her at the top of the hour. It's 18 minutes before 7 o'clock on the early edition on CBC Radio 1. If you've been traveling between Surrey and New Westminster lately, you may have noticed a change in the skyline. Over this Thanksgiving long weekend, crews removed the old Patello Bridge's steel arches. Now, the new Stellawasem Bridge opened all four lanes in February. Construction, though, and the detours continue. And demolition of the old bridge is not expected to finish until the end of next year. And so what does all of this mean for nearby businesses? And are people starting to see some benefits, any benefits from the new crossing? Well, Alex Jobson is the president of the Sapperton Business Collective, and he's been good enough to join us in studio this morning. Good morning to you, Alex.
11: Good morning.
0: Thanks for being with us.
11: Thanks for having me.
0: The Patello Bridge continues to be dismantled, and the big arches came down over the weekend. How are people and businesses in the area feeling about all of that work going on right now?
11: I think we're optimistic. Honestly, I feel like it's been a long time, but it's kind of been a part of New West. There's always construction going on, street closures, long before the bridge was starting to be worked on. So, I mean, the maintenance of the Patello Bridge was an ongoing concern.
0: That's true, actually, when you think of it that way, yeah.
11: The amount of times that I was about to head over the bridge and had to get detoured to another bridge because they were doing maintenance on it. So it's been a part of our history into some degree in the most recent future, but it's necessary.
0: Yeah.
11: And I think we're very optimistic. We're very excited. You know, New West is open for business and always has been. You know, some businesses have been hurt more than others, obviously, the foot traffic and you know, when there's confusion or change, you know, someone might just give up on going to a business. And we see that downtown Vancouver as well with the Broadway construction. But it's, as a business owner, you've always needed to be adaptable and resilient and creative. And obviously some businesses have had to close. I had a business that we closed, not because of the construction, but the economy and the tariffs. And
0: there's a brewery that you owned.
11: We owned another beer company, my wife and I, and another partner. And, you know, fortunately we still have the space and my wife was able to use it for her business. So we adapted, but at the end of it, I mean, it's just, you know, I was thinking in my head, building a bridge in this economy, you know, it's never a perfect time to do it.
0: Yeah.
11: But it's necessary. I think, you know, we're excited to see what other things come down the road after the bridge is finished because, you know, the city has bought some properties along the waterfront there. There was talk, now it's almost 10 years plus, that Cote was talking about a floating walkway along the river to connect Coquitlam and New West. And, you know, that's been put on pause because of the bridge being worked on. And so, you know, I you know, talking to a lot of the business owners, the community has been very supportive too. New West is very unique in the sense that it's, you know, a small city within the suburbs. I consider New West very unique in the area. So, you know, there's always been pains that owning a business has brought, but, is it the one traffic? I don't know if you can nail it down to that.
0: Well, and it's been such a long time coming as well. I mean, this has been something I know. I remember going to TransLink meetings decades ago where they were talking about this because they knew what a poor state the Patello Bridge was in.
11: Yeah, and I don't like thinking about how fast 10 years has gone by for me personally. But it's you know, I look at, as I'm a realtor first and foremost, but I I look at the 2050 Metro Vancouver plans and how it's going to be focused around hubs in every community, or every city is going to have a hub that they're going to focus on, and the downtown New West Core is the spot.
0: Yeah.
11: So there's going to be necessary upgrades that come along with that. And, you know, anyone who's opening a business or buying a home or selling a home, you know, it'd be ideal for them to look at that plan and decide, is this area that I'm moving into or moving out of the right choice for me? And the same thing goes with businesses is, you know, I think the biggest concern for a lot of the businesses is that they've suffered through all these things. And then what if the rent goes up?
0: Well, and this is it. I mean, you mentioned the work that's going on in Vancouver. I passed by Broadway and Arbutus for the first time in a long time last week. And I thought, my gosh, like, how are these, you know, the construction goes right up to the sidewalk. I couldn't figure a way to get onto the sidewalk. And I was, you know, trying to decipher how to do it. And I could just see people giving up. And, you know, we were told this wasn't going to be a cut and cover tunnel. This was going to be a bored tunnel, and it wouldn't have the same disruptions that Canby Street had. But when major projects like this go on, whether it's, you know, the Stella Wasson Bridge or the taking down of the Patello Bridge or anything else, do the proponents, do either the municipalities or the agencies that are building it, TransLink in this case, do they do enough to communicate to businesses about what the actual impact is going to be?
11: Yeah, I this is, it's funny to say this, but I believe they do.
0: Yeah.
11: I, as a business owner and a busy person in general, when, like, I was thinking about a time going to my business, you have to cross some train tracks, and I show up to go to the spot, and, you know, Via Rail is working on the crossing, and I couldn't get through, and I thought, how are my customers going to get here? And I got really upset, and I can't believe they didn't tell me this. I can't believe this is happening now. What are we going to do? And then I go and check the mail, and it was a notice in the mail, and I see that there was an email, but I was so busy, I didn't know.
0: Right.
11: And I think, you know, it at that moment I was mad.
0: Yeah.
11: Then I realized they did communicate, and being the president of the Sapperton Business Collective, which is a nonprofit, we started it as a bunch of business owners that wanted to revitalize Sapperton because there wasn't a lot happening for events, and, you know, it's the way to tap into grants from the city and other opportunities that come along with that. It's just one of those things where you get so busy that you just can't, mm-hmm. you can't manage to figure out where the solution is. Right. So, or even then, like, part of it was I had jumped into a Sapperton Residents Association meeting, and the city was on there talking about the upcoming changes to the bridge and what to expect. So I saw them out in the general public talking to people and explaining it and answering questions. And ultimately they've done that through regular emails when you register through the city.
0: Yeah.
11: So they do, but I mean, at the end of it, trying to plan a schedule around all these different changes and then running a business on top of that and, you know, family things and, you know, your day-to-day activities, it's a lot right now. And I think we're just optimistic that it's a short end coming. And, like, I mean, I can't believe it's been this long.
0: Yeah.
11: But then again, time flies when you're getting older, I guess. But
0: when you're having fun.
11: Having fun, yeah. Everyone who has a business is having fun.
0: We hope. Yeah. Alex, it's great to see you. Thank you so much for coming in. And we'll keep in touch and we'll continue to follow what happens.
11: I appreciate it. I have one question.
0: Yes, sir.
11: The coffee cup you have.
0: Yes.
11: Did you special order it? Oh, no, that's a hard one.
0: Yeah, that's ceramic.
11: Yeah. I ordered the plastic or the paper mm-hmm. ones off of eBay because I just...
0: Yeah, no,
11: it's iconic.
0: I know. It's the iconic, yes, coffee cup. Yeah, famous in the new Spider-Man movie.
11: We made a beer label that looked just like that.
0: Oh, so cool. Maybe,
11: yeah.
0: Oh, all right. Thank you. Okay, take care.
11: Thanks for your time.
0: First person ever to ask about the coffee cup. Alex Jobson is the president of the Sapperton Business Collective and a curious mind, I must say. 10 minutes before 7 o'clock, Amy's back with traffic and weather.
9: Yeah, we're still in good shape. Have not had any problems yet this morning, so hopefully that's a trend that will continue. If it changes, though, you can always text me at 236-3333. 780-2623. Definitely seeing some more volume, though, on Highway 1. Just to come out of the Cape Horn and move towards the Burnaby Lake area, you're also going to find it heavier for the Alex Fraser. Stalowassen Bridge is slow, and see more delays northbound on Highway 99, just around Highway 91. And then again, southbound is slow going from before Steveston. Knight and Arthur Lang Bridge is in great shape. A little bit of volume for the Oak Street Bridge, and mainly cloudy skies today with a high of 14. I'll be back with another look in about 10 minutes.
0: Amy, thank you so much. Well, 10 years ago today, the Nathan E. Stewart tugboat ran aground near Bella Bella. An investigation found the officer on watch had fallen asleep, causing the vessel to strike a reef. Well, about 110,000 liters of diesel spilled into the traditional waters of the Heiltsuk Nation. And earlier this year, the nation reached a $12.2 million settlement with the vessel's owner. A decade later, though, the Heiltsuk Nation is still seeking compensation from the federal government and Canada's Source Oil Pollution Fund. Well, Marilyn Slett is the chief counselor of the Heiltsuk Nation, and she joins us this morning. Good morning to you, Chief Slett.
12: Hi, good morning.
0: Thank you for being with us. 10 years have now passed, as I mentioned, since the Nathan E. Stewart spill. What stands out for you when you reflect on that day?
12: It doesn't seem like 10 years. It's really, you know, been so ingrained into our communities' daily lives and you know, in our pursuit for justice and our pursuit to try to restore the spill site area. It doesn't feel like 10 years, but it feels, when I woke up this morning, just thinking about that morning when I woke up with all the calls, mm-hmm. you know, with, you know, people calling me and telling me, you know, that the spill had happened early in that morning. So, yeah, it's a bit of...
0: What impact would you say that the spill has had on your community over the past decade?
12: Mm-hmm. Oh, the impacts have been devastating in our community. And they've been, you know, very... you know, I know we've had conversations in the past about the area being a really, really integral harvesting site for our community, where people would harvest seafood, you know, for our sustenance. Mm-hmm. It was a clam bed harvesting area that was a major harvesting site for our community. So, you know, there were economic losses as well and cultural losses. This is also a place where people would go and, you know, get ready for ceremony. And, you know, we have ceremonial practices where you go into isolation before conducting ceremony in the big house. And these were, this was a place where people would go. So we've had, you know, cultural losses as well, because people don't, you know, cannot go there when it's not healthy. And, you know, it just goes against our beliefs and, you know, in those ways.
0: And how much of that damage is still being felt today?
12: Well, we've estimated the clam bed restoration alone about $23 million. And then there's, you know, the cultural losses, you know, on top of that, you know, and I spoke of that briefly around, you know, transmitting, you know, local knowledge, traditional knowledge, and you do that out at these, you know, really important areas.
0: Your nation has received, as I said off the top, $12.2 million as a settlement and a promise to attend a healing and washing ceremony from the Kirby Corporation. That's the company that owned the Nathan E. Stewart, and Henry Hendricks, the second mate. How far does that go toward repairing the damage?
12: You know, it certainly is a step, and, you know, it represents, you know, a portion of the losses that our community has faced. So, you know, we will continue to, you know, we're committed and we'll continue to seek a remedy for the harm caused, you know, to our people as a result of the Nathan E. Stewart. And we are certainly glad that the polluter came to the table, but, you know, we also need to have discussions with Canada and Canada's Ship Fund.
0: I just want to say the Canadian and BC government, though, also named in this claim. What have you heard from them?
12: We're very little. Yeah, very little.
0: Mm-hmm. Prime Minister Mark Carney announced the Pacific Link pipeline earlier this month in Alberta, and he said the government of Canada is committed to fulfilling its duty to protect the environment and consult closely with First Nations. Given what your community experienced, Chief, 10 years ago, how much confidence do you have in those promises?
12: It's worrisome. It's worrisome that, you know, these national projects are being fast-tracked and pushed through when, you know, we're facing an oil spill that happened 10 years ago, and we still haven't been able to close the circle on, you know, seeking justice and finding, you know, that remedy, that common remedy, you know, to, you know, bring Gale Pass, you know, back to restoration, back to a place where it once was. You know, so, you know, certainly we would think and still continue to maintain that our free, prior, and informed consent before any project advancements that could affect our territories and water and way of life. And that's our commitment to continue to, you know, push that forward.
0: And the Haisla Nation are part of a 5 First Nation Equity Partners agreement in the LNG Phase 2 project near Kitimat. How much say does the Heiltsuk Nation have on how this project is developed?
12: Certainly not any say in it. I mean, we're not, you know, certainly a part of any of those discussions. We do continue to, you know, maintain, you know, that there are cumulative impacts, you know, felt by, you know, the LNG tankers, you know, on, you know, sea life and the ecosystem. So, you know, we'll continue to monitor those and, you know, try to, you know, at least try to find some mitigation to, you know, those harms.
0: And how do you manage concerns around those potential environmental risks?
12: Well, it's hard, you know, when we're standing here today talking about, you know, an oil spill that happened 10 years ago, and we haven't, you know, had, you know, Canada, you know, at the table, you know, to talk to us. So, yeah.
0: Chief, really good to hear you this morning. Thank you so much for the time, and we appreciate it. We'll talk again.
12: Okay,
0: you take care. Bye-bye.
12: Bye-bye.
0: That is Chief Marilyn Slett, Chief Counselor of the Heiltsuk Nation. It is 2 minutes before 7 o'clock. You're listening to the early edition on CBC Radio 1. Robert Zimmerman is here with some local news headlines.
3: Stephen, the BC Conservatives say if elected, they will create a BC Ferries Charter to hold the leadership accountable for service delays and cancellations. The party is also promising high-speed Wi-Fi for major routes and terminals. And NDP leader David Eby is accusing the Conservatives of planning to follow Alberta's healthcare model, where doctors can work in both public and private care. The Conservatives say the NDP is fear-mongering to distract from its record of ER closures and a shortage of family doctors. More local news at 7:30. Now over to Amy Bell with traffic and weather.
9: Yeah, it looks like we have a crash in Surrey along 176. It's just south of 92nd Avenue. Northbound traffic seems to be a little bit slow in the area. Thankfully, that's our only trouble spot. Everything else is just volume that we're keeping an eye on. We do see delays along Highway 1 coming out of Abbotsford in through Langley, and then again coming over the Portman through the Cape Horn and through the Burnaby Lake area. We're seeing more delays for the Queensborough Bridge, for the Stella Wasson. We're also seeing southbound backup for the Massey Tunnel stretching from well before Steveston. If you see trouble, text me 236-330-2623. Has been a busy morning at the ferries with a 2 sailing wait to Wasson to Swartz Bay, 1 sailing wait Swartz Bay 2 to Wasson, and also Duke Point to Wasson. Not too bad today, mainly cloudy with a few breaks of blue sky and a high of 19, dropping to 11 overnight, and tomorrow we'll see showers to start with clearing skies in the afternoon. I'll have another look coming up in about 10 minutes.
0: Amy, thank you so much. This week, we are going to hear from all of the main candidates running for mayor in Vancouver. We are going to bring you these interviews on this program and on the Coast in the afternoon. The first interview in the series is coming up right after World Report. Pete Fry of the Green Party is going to be our guest. He is running for mayor against Ken Sim. We'll hear him coming up. Stay with us. World Report is next.
10: This is World Report. Good morning. I'm Marcia Young. Another round of financial belt tightening is coming for Canada's military. This is despite billions of dollars in new federal defense spending. As Murray Brewster reports, the government wants more money spent on weapons and equipment and less on day-to-day operations.
13: Now, I think it's created this impression that there's gazillions of dollars that could be allocated to any number of new initiatives in the near-term window, and I think that's not really the case.
14: Defense expert Dave Perry, getting to the heart of the paradox facing Canada's military. Defense spending in this country is soaring, a gush of billions of dollars. But sources tell CBC News the military is preparing to tighten its belt. The reason is twofold. The Trudeau government in 2023 ordered cuts which are scheduled to keep rolling out, this year estimated at $908 million. The Carney government, which has largely exempted D&D from its budget trimming exercise, is also telling defense to spend less on operating expenses and more on new equipment. Perry says a lot of the new defense money is already spoken for.
13: Despite all the commitments from the current PM in the near term, like next 5 years, I don't think that there's nearly as much available, investable, disposable cash as anything close to what people's expectations are.
14: Retired Lieutenant General Andrew Leslie warns that squeezing day-to-day military budgets could affect troop training, spare parts, and equipment.
15: If you have to make budget reductions, reduce the Department of National Defense. Don't touch the Canadian Armed Forces.
14: The government insists the goal is to modernize the forces, not weaken them. But the question now is whether Canada's military can rebuild combat capability while spending less than expected day to day. Murray Brewster, CBC News, Ottawa.
10: Advance polls open today in Alberta's referendum. The vote is next Monday. 10 questions are on the ballot, but the one being most closely watched is about whether the province should consider separating from Canada. Sheehan Desjardins has more.
16: Streets in Calgary lined with signs. Let Alberta decide. Pasted on a big blue one, vote option 2 for change. Nearby, another in red and white. It reads, stay in Canada, no to the 9. It's the final push ahead of the province's referendum on October 19th.
17: I would like to move on, and I'm sure many Albertans would like to move on.
16: Like Christy Lithgow, many already cast their ballot by mail. But today, Albertans will begin heading to the polls for advanced voting, with one ballot for each of the 10 questions, says Elections Alberta spokesperson Michelle Gurney.
18: You'll respond to your ballots, you'll mark your ballots, and then you'll go and put those ballots in 10 different ballot boxes.
16: But it's not that straightforward, says political science professor Lori Williams.
19: I've done quite a few events where I'm out just helping people make sense of the questions.
16: 5 tied to immigration, 4 tied to Canada's constitution, and the last about whether Alberta should stay in Canada or start the process for another referendum to separate.
19: There's a sense of confusion, of being overwhelmed.
16: Elections Alberta is encouraging people to familiarize themselves with the questions beforehand, and there will be signs to help out.
18: So that people can re-familiarize themselves with the questions while they're waiting in line.
16: The latest polling shows some 70% of Albertans want to remain in Canada, with just 22% saying they would vote for a binding referendum on independence. Sheehan Desjardins, CBC News, Calgary.
10: Premier Wab Kanu is being criticized for not backing a Manitoba MP's bill on residential school denialism. The NDP's Leah Gazan is calling for an emergency debate in the House of Commons. As the CBC's Karen Pauls tells us, Gazan wants to criminalize denying or minimizing the harms of residential schools.
20: I don't think we can criminalize this.
21: Manitoba Premier Wab Kanu commenting on calls by Winnipeg Centre NDP MP Leah Gazan for an emergency debate in the House of Commons after a recent incident involving white nationalists at the former Kamloops Indian Residential School. And protests at the University of Winnipeg against those questioning the harms of Canada's residential school system and challenging survivors' accounts. Gazan's private member's bill would make it a criminal offense to promote hatred against Indigenous people by denying, justifying, or downplaying the harms of residential school.
22: All my bill seeks to do is add to the criminal code residential school denialism in the part that explicitly criminalizes Holocaust denialism using the same legal criteria.
21: Canoe wants a different approach.
20: I think we have to just do the continued work of educating people and trying to combat misinformation.
21: Hilda Anderson-Pierce is president of the National Family and Survivors Circle. All of her siblings are residential school survivors. She argues that Canada's hate speech laws should explicitly ban residential school denialism.
22: People are feeling that they can get bolder in their behaviors and their actions, and how are these justice systems and policing agencies holding them accountable?
21: The Assembly of Manitoba Chiefs says it's extremely disappointed in Canoe, saying decades of education have not stopped the rise of residential school denialism. Karen Pauls, CBC News, Winnipeg.
10: An incident on a roller coaster at a Six Flags amusement park in Georgia has left one man dead. Several other people are injured. 10 roller coasters have been closed as a result. That includes 3 in Canada at parks in Ontario and Quebec. The CBC's Marianne Demain joins me in studio. And Marianne, what more can you tell us?
1: We know that this deadly incident happened on the Goliath Hyper roller coaster at Six Flags Over Georgia yesterday afternoon. But why this male passenger flew out of this roller coaster and died, that's still unclear. That's part of the investigation. But witnesses told American media that they saw the passenger be thrown from this ride, striking another rider before striking the vehicle again and falling off the track. At this point, though, the name and age of the victim who died here has not been released. We do know that other passengers were injured, though the extent of their injuries has not been released. Local police now investigating this.
10: What is Six Flags saying?
1: Six Flags has now said that they have temporarily shut down at least 10 similar roller coasters across 6 of their Six Flags locations in North America. That includes the Leviathan and Behemoth roller coasters at Canada's Wonderland north of Toronto, as well as the Goliath roller coaster in Laurent, Montreal. It's not clear how long those roller coasters will remain closed for. I did reach out to Canada's Wonderland.

0: question is still, why did this happen?
1: All right. Thank you, Marianne.
0: You're welcome.
1: The CBC's Marianne Demain in studio. Bulgaria's prime minister claims Russia is likely behind attacks on two ships in the Black Sea. The vessels were about 30 kilometers off the Bulgarian coast when they were hit by drones. One of the ships sank, with most of its crew believed to have drowned. The CBC's Anna Cunningham has more.
2: Bulgarian Prime Minister Roman Radev describing this drone attack in the Black Sea as absolutely unacceptable. Speaking in an emergency cabinet meeting in Bulgaria's capital Sofia, Radev says two ships were hit. The first, a Ukrainian vessel, sent a distress signal in the early hours, its crew describing how the vessel had been hit by three drones. 15 crew members were rescued. A second ship was sunk with one crew member rescued. 11 others remain missing. Stopping short of directly blaming Russia, Bulgaria's Prime Minister Radev says the outcome benefits the Russian Federation. He has summoned the Russian ambassador for answers. Bulgaria is a NATO member country. The European Union has condemned the strike. The EU Commission President Ursula von der Leyen says the Black Sea has become another front of escalation in Russia's war on Ukraine. This latest drone strike comes 1 week after two other commercial ships were hit by sea and aerial drones in Bulgaria's exclusive economic zone. NATO Secretary General Mark Rutte says the NATO alliance will adjust its defences as needed. Anna Cunningham, CBC News, London.
1: Pope Leo has been admitted to hospital in Rome. The 71-year-old will have a small nodule removed from his lung. Leo says it was discovered during a recent medical checkup, adding that it had been spotted early. Vatican officials say the surgery will take place today. And that is the latest national and international news from World Report News Anytime. CBCNews.ca. I'm Marcia Young.

0: Thank you, Marcia, and a very good Tuesday morning to you. It is the 13th of October. I'm Stephen Quinn, and this is the early edition on CBC Radio 1. We are getting ever closer to municipal elections right across the province. And here in the city of Vancouver, we have a number of candidates vying for the mayor's seat. We are going to bring you the first of our interview with those Vancouver mayoral candidates. The Vancouver Green Party's Pete Fry will join us in studio in just a moment. That conversation coming your way. Right now, Robert Zimmerman is here with some local news headlines.
1: Stephen, NDP leader David Eby is facing criticism for using $10 a day childcare. The leaders of BC's three major political parties make a campaign stop today at an event by the Greater Vancouver Board of Trade. And a group of Squamish homeowners is raising concerns over plans to build a new transmission line through dozens of backyards. More local news at 7:30. Now over to Amy Bell with traffic and weather.
2: Yeah, we're dealing with a collision now on 64th Avenue just before you merge onto Highway 91. And in Surrey, we still have a crash along 176 just south of 92nd. Northbound traffic being impacted there. No reports of any other new issues, but if you spot trouble, you can text me at 236-330-2623. Definitely seeing a lot more volume for the Alex Fraser this morning and also for the Stalowassen Bridge. Queensboro, not too bad at this point, and we're seeing things build on Highway 91, the east-west connector. For the Massey Tunnel, we've got northbound traffic slow from 17A and southbound heavy just around Steveston. Busier for the Oak and Knight Street bridges and just beginning to build onto the Arthur Lane. You will find mainly cloudy conditions today with a high of 14. We'll drop down to 11 degrees overnight. Back with more in about 10 minutes.
0: Amy, thank you so much. It's 12 minutes after 7 o'clock on the early edition on CBC Radio 1. We're at 88.1 FM in Metro Vancouver and 690 AM. You can watch us on our CBC Gem and on our YouTube channel as well. And you can just stream us straight from our website, cbc.ca/BC. Well, we have seen some appalling acts of violence in our city during this council term, but VPD crime stats say that the rate of serious offenses is actually decreasing. They say that's directly attributable to investment in technologies and strategies. And so,

0: happens to the police budget in this election? Yes, that means it's time to talk again about municipal elections here in Vancouver. And all this week on the program and on the coast, we are interviewing the main candidates in the Vancouver mayoral race. Karim Alam and Ken Sim will join us on the early edition later this week. You'll also hear interviews on the coast as well. And we begin our series of interviews this morning with Pete Fry of the Green Party of Vancouver. Pete, good morning to you.
1: Good morning.
0: You have been a Vancouver City Councillor for 8 years. You have opposed a number of major initiatives, including the Village Housing Plan, additional police spending as well. You say Vancouver needs a different kind of leadership. After 8 years at City Hall, what is the most important thing that you've actually accomplished that demonstrates that you're ready to lead this city?
1: Well, I mean, I think breaking it into the two terms, I think the first term obviously was marked by the pandemic, and I think that was a struggling time to govern in the city of Vancouver, and we were largely running around trying to keep crisis at bay, and certainly that's where this narrative of defunding the police came from, actually, because that was, in fact, when we gave a haircut to every single department in the city of Vancouver, recognizing that we were seeing a huge revenue drop and a great deal of uncertainty around what the future looked like. So every department, not just the police, singled out. I think that's an important clarification. In this last term, I would say it's mostly been holding the Ken Sim ABC majority accountable for a lot of the decisions that they're making, a lot of which sort of circumnavigated the good rule of law, and holding them accountable and calling them out, calling truth to power during that time. So things like holding meetings in open meetings rather than closed behind the scenes kind of meetings, which later led to the ombudsperson of BC actually opining on the governance in the city of Vancouver. This is not some small undertaking trying to hold them accountable.
0: Right. But as a mayor, you want to accomplish things, obviously. Can you name one major initiative that you personally brought forward, that you championed, that you secured a majority for, saw through to implementation, a single thing?
1: Oh, you know, I haven't really been prepared to answer that specifically, but, you know, I think that there's been a number of things that I've brought forward, certainly everything from banning the sale of consumer fireworks that got support at council, opening up patios that could then support folks where and plazas where folks could drink in public and secured plazas, the opening up the dual licensing so that businesses that ran a liquor primary in the daytime could, a food primary could open up as a liquor primary later in the evening, and actually moved a lot of serious impediments to small business success.
0: Okay. Let's talk about public safety, because last week the VPD released figures showing that Vancouver recorded its lowest overall crime severity index since 2025, since StatsCan began measuring in 1998, or in 2025, since StatsCan began the CSI in 1998. The department says that violent crime fell by 9.7% last year. Serious assaults involving weapons or bodily harm fell by 13%. And the VPD is crediting its policing strategies and investments. You are promising an independent audit before making any decisions about the police budget. Is that right?
1: Yeah.
0: Okay. So why should voters risk interrupting an approach that the police say is working and working well?
1: I mean, I think it's important to look at correlation and causation. So crime trends have been going down across North America since the 1990s. This is not an anomaly. This is not unique to Vancouver. Every jurisdiction across North America saw a spike in the latter half of the pandemic, and everything's been trending down since then. So this isn't necessarily unique to Vancouver, and I think it's important to kind of reflect that. I think where I have issues and where I want to see an audit of the police board and function specifically is because we've seen these high-profile resignations from the police board that cite over inappropriate interference from the mayor's office at police board. We saw Task Force Barrage come forward as a fully baked plan with a $5 million ticket, and it never saw the light of day at the police board. Those are unusual, let's say, and I think it deserves a little bit more scrutiny.
0: Is Task Force Barrage not an operational decision, though, that police are allowed to make?
1: But it was made with the mayor's office and the entire ABC council on stage, announcing a fully costed approach by press conference and independent of the police board altogether. The police board were unaware of it, so I think that is inappropriate.
0: So if an independent audit finds that the VPD spending is in fact effective, will you commit to maintaining the department's funding in real terms?
1: Yeah, absolutely.
0: And if the police chief says he needs more officers and your audit says otherwise, whose judgment prevails?
1: I mean, I think that would have to be an evidence-based decision. That would be, I mean, it's a little bit more complex than just an audit versus the police chief's ask. So I think we would have to have a little bit more of a conversation around that.
0: Would you rule out reducing the number of sworn police officers in your first term?
1: So, you know, I'm not going to commit to that, but I will say that we got a lesson when we did try and give all the departments a haircut, including the Vancouver Police Department, and they went back and appealed under the Police Act.
0: And won.
1: And the Police Act says, exactly, and the Police Act says that we have to maintain a force of sufficient strength to address the needs in the city of Vancouver. So obviously we have a deeper analysis that has to go into what is the sufficient strength required to, right, to keep Vancouver safe.
0: So currently is the force, would you say, of sufficient strength then? Is this the number you would maintain?
1: Again, we've had very little transparency in this last budget, so we haven't even seen the full-time employee numbers or anything like that. As you're probably aware, our budgets went from 600 pages to about 20 pages, so we don't see the details. So it's hard for me to opine on the very specifics of that.
0: As an alternative, or I suppose an adjunct, your platform promises an Office of Community Safety, expanded shelters, around-the-clock non-police response teams. Those are additional services that are going to require staff and administration and ongoing funding. How much will those promises cost taxpayers annually, and where are you going to get the money?
1: Well, I mean, I think we've seen from this current administration that despite a 0% budget increase, there's money that magically appears to finance extending the Granville pedestrian zone or a fireworks show or a non-binding plebiscite on the ballot. So there is that money floating around that I think that the mayor has been able to tap into, again, with a little bit more transparency on the budget. The community safety office and those kind of interventions are relatively low cost. And I think the key distinction here is what we're looking at is taking a proactive approach rather than a reactive approach. So police, sanitation, fire, those are very reactive approaches to the issues around community safety and what we see on the streets. If we can get ahead of those by intervening appropriately and trying to redirect folks from streets into more appropriate facilities, crisis intervention and de-escalation using a totally different approach that has been proven and has worked in other jurisdictions and have successfully curtailed their extent of street disorder. I think those are opportunities that we should be looking at, and I think it's probably showing better use of tax funds, to be honest with you.
0: So does that mean you would draw the budget for this out of the police department budget?
1: Nope.
0: No? And so where will you get the money?
1: Well, like I say, I mean, we've not had a lot of transparency on the books, but we've seen that's clearly there's money to throw around on all sorts of initiatives that the mayor feels are worthy. And this certainly wouldn't tap that level of expenditure. Certainly not anything that we're seeing, say, for the $5 million for the pedestrian zone or $2 million for the fireworks show.
0: Okay. I want to take a break and we'll talk about housing in just a second. Amy's got your traffic and weather.
2: Yeah, we have a couple of problems on Southeast Marine Drive. One is a stall westbound just east of the Oak Street Bridge. And we also have a collision Southeast Marine Drive westbound east of Fraser. There's a crash on King George Boulevard at 64th. Northbound traffic was temporarily blocked but has been reopened. Crews hopefully will be clear of that very shortly. It is quite a bit heavier now for all the Richmond bridges. We're also starting to see things build for the North Shore. It is heavy for the Alex Fraser and for the Stalawasim and building for the Queensborough. We're looking at mainly cloudy conditions today. We'll get up to about 14 degrees, dropping to 11 overnight, and we'll see showers tomorrow morning before it dries out and brightens up a bit in the afternoon.
0: All right, Amy, thank you very much. It is 21 minutes after 7 o'clock. You're listening to the Early Edition on CBC Radio 1. We are interviewing the major mayoral candidates this week for the City of Vancouver, and Pete Fry is first up. I'm very glad to have him in studio with us this morning. Pete, your platform says that Vancouver needs more housing in complete communities. You need shops and services and amenities close to where people live. In July, council rejected the Villages plan, which would have allowed additional housing in 17 neighborhood areas. You voted against that. How do you reconcile campaigning for more neighborhood housing with voting against a plan designed to deliver more neighborhood housing?
1: Yeah. So I think that plan goes back to, it was an urgent motion that was delivered by the mayor, without the opportunity for it to even be opined by the public. So that's typically how we would bring a motion forward, is call notice on it, and then the public would come and speak to it, and yep, blah, blah, blah, blah, blah, and inform possibly the direction that's established in that motion. The mayor bypassed that, pushed it through as an ABC initiative with actually sizably more villages, and then pushed staff to deliver on something, which I think ultimately had some shortcomings. Most notably, of course, it had overlaid a one-size-fits-all sort of model for every single one of these sort of arbitrarily designated villages that didn't reflect the actual existing neighborhoods and communities and could have been better refined. The other big one we heard was the fact that it was about 1 million square feet of commercial real estate space that was being contemplated in these villages plans, which meanwhile we see a lot of the existing high streets that are adjacent to these villages that are struggling with high vacancy rates. And the narrative that we heard loud and clear from the business partnerships were that this was not sustainable from a commercial point of view. There was more work necessary. The fact that it was brought forward by ABC and then roundly destroyed by ABC, I think, was a big factor in how I voted on that as well.
0: Yeah, Councillor, one city councillor, Lucy Maloney, tried to preserve part of that proposal through a five-village pilot. Why wasn't a smaller pilot preferable to rejecting the entire plan?
1: I can't recall how I actually voted on that proposal. I may have voted in favor of that, but the reality is that it's an ABC supermajority that would have determined how that outcome would go.
0: Your platform also promises to convert at least 11% of Vancouver streets from car use to community use. And that could mean, according to the plan, things like parklets or dog parks, food growing spaces, cycling infrastructure, green space, that kind of stuff. What exactly would drivers lose under that promise? Are they losing travel lanes? Are they losing parking spaces? Are they losing entire streets?
1: I mean, this was largely contemplated around where we're adding density. So it really came about in during the Broadway plan and looking at that specific kind of area where we were looking at a lot more density and a lot more need for commensurate space for people to be outside of their small unit apartments or whatever. And so the idea is not to impose on travel lanes so much, but more on residential side streets and alleys and that kind of thing. So yes, it might mean the loss of parking, but it's also looking at the gaining of more community amenities.
0: So when you're talking about, I mean, how are you measuring 11%? Is that like length of road? Is it road surface? Is it the number of streets?
1: I would say it's probably the amount of road right away. So there's a lot of technically road right away that exists as not just streets, but also as sidewalks, as cul-de-sacs, as all sorts of things.
0: 11%, though, is a significant amount.
1: It's not nothing, no, but it's an aspirational goal. That's not necessarily a...
0: And do you know what neighborhoods would be affected by this?
1: Well, in theory, every neighborhood. But first and foremost, it's around targeting it where growth is taking place. And again, this isn't to impact arterials or major corridors. This is where we have a lot of side streets and that kind of thing in residential roads.
0: Your platform promises to restore city departments and services. You're going to expand recreation assistance. You're going to establish some new offices. You're going to invest in housing. You're going to improve infrastructure. You're going to add public safety programs. You've been critical of ABC's property tax freeze and the cuts that have been required to achieve that freeze. Are Vancouver property owners going to pay higher taxes under a Green Party mayor?
1: We're pretty committed to keeping taxes reasonable and in line with inflation. I think the issue where I've been critical of the ABC cuts is after the record high tax increases over the previous 3 years, the 0% budget was delivered with absolutely no transparency. So we're unable to see where the money's going, what's being cut, what's being added to. And additionally, we're not seeing where the new revenue is coming in the form of fees. So we know that across the board, fees have gone up in a variety of different departments. We know, for instance, that defunding the park board, as has been done through the budget, that didn't keep pace with their needs, has resulted in them having to raise their fees for everything from parking to recreation. So it's about transparency and accountability when it comes to the budget. I'm certainly not interested in a tax and spend sort of approach. We want to keep taxes reasonable and reflect good value, but I think that's the key. How do we reflect the good value that folks are paying for taxes? I think most people are okay with paying taxes. Obviously, we don't want to see outrageous increases, but they want to see the value and what the money's being spent on.
0: What I heard was increasing taxes to the rate of inflation or with the rate of inflation. Is that right?
1: Yeah.
0: Okay, so tax increases, that's a yes.
1: Yeah. Well, okay. Yeah, 100% not committing to a 0% tax freeze that Ken Sim and ABC have committed to for this 2027.
0: Okay. Finally, and I'm sorry we're short on time, but I want to talk about your ability to govern, which is you've got 11 members of Vancouver City Council, including the mayor. You need 6 votes to pass most major decisions and a 2/3 majority for some votes. Even if every Green City Council candidate wins, you still don't have a majority. And so why should voters believe that you can deliver any platform when you can't guarantee the votes to pass it?
1: You know, I've spent 8 years on the Union of BC Municipalities. I've worked with local governments across British Columbia. The idea that we need partisan politics to get anything done is inaccurate relative to every other jurisdiction. And I think that's where we've allowed partisan politics to become a malignancy in our political system. I don't like the day after the election, I want to take every single counselor and say, put down your colors. You can wear those colors when it's time for an election. But for now, we're all working for the betterment of the city of Vancouver, and we're going to work together. And your priority is not your political party. Your priority are the people of Vancouver, are the businesses of Vancouver, are the city of Vancouver. And let's work on how we can come together, reach consensus, work on things that we have shared values on, which is not going to be everything. But I think that it's going to be a lot of things, because I think that at the end of the day, folks who are getting elected to serve are hopefully doing it with Vancouver first and foremost in their mind.
0: Councillor Fry, appreciate your time. I wish we had more of it. Thank you so much.
1: All right. Thank you.
0: Yes, not Councillor Fry. I'm sorry. Pete Fry, former Councillor Fry.
1: I'm technically still a councillor.
0: All right. Pete Fry, running for mayor as part of the Green Party in Vancouver. We're speaking with all of the main candidates in Vancouver's mayoral race on this program and on the coast. Here on the early edition, we'll hear from Kareem Alam tomorrow. Ken Sim will be with us on Thursday. Paul McGowan is standing by with one thing on business. Hello, Paul.
3: Even.
0: Sorry to step all over you there.
3: That is okay.
0: What have you got for us?
3: Well, let's talk about this company out of Nova Scotia called Dispension that is doing big business right now with their beer vending machines. They are already set up in a number of arenas and stadiums, including in at Dodger Stadium. They just finished launching at the home of the Denver Broncos. And these are fairly high-tech vending machines. They are sort of squat fridges that have a touchscreen in the front. These things take your ID, they scan its security features, they check your date of birth, and then they use a camera to verify that you are who your ID says that you are. In concept, it is a perfect fit for sports venues, and they do already exist at a couple of venues in Canada, at Scotiabank Center in Halifax and at Mary Brown Center in Newfoundland. And founder Corey Anthe says that the real challenge at this point is building enough machines to satisfy demand. The company is in talks to bring these beer vending machines to multiple other arenas and stadiums, including in the NHL and the NBA.
0: I love it. And based in Dartmouth, Nova Scotia.
3: Yeah, absolutely.
0: That's excellent. Paul, thank you so much, and I'm sorry to cut you short.
3: All good. Thanks, okay, Stephen.
0: Take care. That is Paul McGowan with a look at business. And Amy's got your traffic and weather.
2: Yeah, we have this crash on Southeast Marine Drive. It is westbound just east of Fraser. And then further west, as you're coming under the Oak Street Bridge, we do have a stall on Southeast Marine. It is busy for the North Shore Bridges, or building for the North Shore Bridges, I should say. Very busy this morning for the Richmond Bridges. And mainly cloudy today with a high of 14.
0: Amy, thank you so much. It is 7:30 now, and time for the CBC Local News with Robert Zimmerman.
4: Good morning. It's 12 degrees and cloudy in Vancouver. At the top of the news, NDP leader David Eby is facing criticism for using $10 a day childcare. Numbers from Childcare Canada show there is space in the program for only about 25% of kids in the province. Helen Ward, the president of Kids First Parents Association of Canada, says Eby's use of the program highlights the need for income testing.
5: It's emblematic of the gross unfairness, but it's more unfair than people think. It's not just him. Like, all these kids, the vast majority of kids and parents get no funding for their childcare, and every child needs childcare.
4: EB says his family's daycare center became a $10 a day program after they enrolled, and his family has donated money to support the center. Meanwhile, EB is pledging to keep privatization out of the province's healthcare system. EB alleges the Conservatives would follow Alberta's model, which recently allowed some doctors to work in both public and private care. He says that would let people pay to skip the line and longer waits for everyone else.
6: It means that doctors are pulled from the public system to work in the private system. So are nurses. So are the technicians that run the imaging machines. They move over to the private system, leaving fewer healthcare workers in the public system.
4: The Conservatives say the NDP is fear-mongering to distract from its record of ER closures and a shortage of family doctors. The Conservatives, meanwhile, say they want to set up a BC Ferries charter to hold the agency's leadership accountable for service delays and cancellations. It's part of the party's election platform. Here is Ryan Windsor, a candidate for Saanich North and the Islands.
7: businesses, you know, may be communicating with vendors and suppliers. People may be needing to communicate with their doctors. It is so vital that while they're on board, they're connected and the tools are available. And as a party, we plan to implement them on a no-cost basis to fair payers.
4: The party is also promising high-speed Wi-Fi for major routes and terminals. And the leaders of the three major political parties make a campaign stop today at an event by the Greater Vancouver Board of Trade. David Eby, Conservative leader Lorne Dirksen, and Green Party leader Emily Lowen are set to speak at the event. They will not be debating each other. A televised leaders' debate is set for Wednesday. A group of Squamish homeowners is raising concerns over plans to build a new transmission line through dozens of backyards. As Elena Kelly reports, they say their neighborhood is paying the price to power an LNG facility.
8: Everything would be plowed down in the right-of-way.
9: Karen Burns' property is one of about 40 that the transmission line would go through.
8: All the trees, all the outbuildings, a construction road would be put through our backyard.
9: The original plan was for the line to be on the west side of the river, but BC Hydro and WLNG says that would cost up to three times more than using their right-of-way through Brackendale. UBC professor Werner Antweiler.
10: The alternative is clearly not economically viable.
9: Chairperson Wilson Williams says Squamish Nation is in the early stages of reviewing BC Hydro's application.
11: We recognize the importance of the proposed corridor. Our review will primarily focus on the protection of cultural, archaeological, and environmental priorities.
9: BC Hydro plans to meet with the community after the election. Elena Kelly, CBC News, Squamish.
4: And a new study from the Pacific Salmon Foundation has found concerning evidence of widespread disease in open-net salmon farms in BC. The foundation is hoping the federal government will reclassify the virus as a pathogen. Jonna Bailon has more.
12: The study found the disease, heart and skeletal muscle inflammation, in five of seven farms in the Broughton Archipelago, a group of islands east of Port McNeil. Researcher Emiliano DiCicco with the foundation says even if farm salmon do not have the disease, the virus that causes it, PRV, can spread in the water and affect wild salmon.
13: Usually these burst of red blood cells cause anemia, of course. But also cause liver and kidney failure.
12: Study authors are calling on DFO to reconsider the virus's classification as pathogenic. They also want the criteria for diagnosing the disease to align with other countries. Don Svanek is the elected chief counselor of the Nungis First Nation, which also worked on the study.
14: I think that the government would like their legacy to be in having saved wild salmon.
12: DFO said it will consider the study's findings in its future work. Jonna Bailon, CBC News, Vancouver.
4: It's 7:35, and that's the CBC News.
0: Robert Zimmerman, thank you so much.
4: You're welcome, Stephen.
0: Robert Zimmerman in the CBC Vancouver newsroom, and a very good Tuesday morning to you. This is the early edition on CBC Radio 1. Thank you for being along with us. Amy is here with everything you need to know about traffic and weather.
2: Yeah, it's definitely getting busier. We're seeing the volume pick up for all the major routes. So we do have a couple of problems on Southeast Marine Drive. So the first is a crash westbound just east of Fraser, and then way further west, just as you're coming under the Oak Street Bridge, looks like we have a stall. It is quite busy for all three of the Richmond bridges this morning, and definitely seeing a bigger push of volume for the Ironworkers and the Lionsgate Bridge. Highway 1, slow once you cross over the Portman Bridge and come through the Cape Horn. Just moderate delays, though, through Burnaby Lake. Has been very busy this morning for the Alex Fraser, still lining up to 64th, but we're seeing more volume for the Queensboro and also Highway 91, the east-west connector. Stalawson Bridge, fairly sluggish this morning off King George and the Scott Road merge, and mainly cloudy today. Highs around 14. We'll drop down to 11 overnight. Tomorrow we start off with showers, but then we dry out for the afternoon and see some breaks of blue sky. Lots of blue sky for Thursday and Friday, and those temperatures in the high teens to low 20s. But we get into the showers just in time for the weekend on Saturday. Back with more in about 10 minutes.
0: Amy, thank you so much. And lots to come in this half hour of the program. We're going to talk politics with Dunbar voters. We recently made a poster, covered it in election issues, set it up outside Stong's Market up on Dunbar Street in the hopes of finding out what's on people's minds during this election season, whether it's provincial or municipal. We're going to bring you what voters told us in just a couple of minutes. 23 minutes before 8 o'clock right now, Scott Regier joins us with sports. Hello.
15: Hello, Stephen.
0: Let's start off with baseball. Some surprising developments as we edge ever closer to the World Series.
15: Yeah, especially the ones surrounding the Cleveland Guardians, who a month ago, Stephen, were busy fighting off the likes of the Blue Jays, just trying to get in the playoffs. They did, of course, and then promptly fell behind by two games against the White Sox in the AL Division Series, but found a way to come back. You'd think maybe there's going to be an emotional hangover when they start the AL Championship Series in Tampa yesterday, but that was not the case. They ended up winning on the strength of three more hits by Jose Ramirez, who would probably be the playoff MVP if they gave that award today. Then you have what took place in Milwaukee.
16: It's a high drive to deep center. Páez going back. It is gone. Contreras knew it.
15: Led by catcher William Contreras, the Brewers beat the Dodgers. After hitting that home run, Contreras took his time, full 35 seconds to round the bases, and you can't blame him for relishing it all. The Brewers, who have a payroll not even a third of LA's, suddenly have a 2-0 lead. Milwaukee manager Pat Murphy was asked whether he's considering just how close his team now is to getting in the World Series.
17: I respect the Dodgers a great deal. That's all there is to it. They're arguably one of the best teams ever put together, and I'm not going to think about anything but the next game. Don't look ahead. Don't complain, explain. Just keep going. Hopefully the guys will get a break, do a little workout, keep your body moving, and then ready to play the next game like it's their last.
15: Yeah, tough not to pull for an everyman approach like that from an everyman town like Milwaukee, Wisconsin. With the NLCS now heading to L.A., there are signs and upsets in the cards. And I say that because last year's World Series MVP, Yoshinobu Yamamoto, Jays fans remember him well, he flopped in a playoff game for the first time ever yesterday. They pulled him out in the third inning. And then Shohei Ohtani, what the heck's going on there? I think maybe injuries. No homers in 24 games? Not exactly value for money. Yeah. This L.A. team may be one of the greatest ever assembled, Stephen, but it's also one that gets paid more than the other three remaining playoff teams combined.
0: Wow. Yeah. Let's head off to soccer now, and a disappointing result for Canada's women's team, but also one spectacular half-field goal.
15: Yeah. 4-3 loss in a friendly against Denmark. Yeah. Evelyn Vienne, Olivia Smith, and Delaney Pridham scored for Canada. This follows a 1-1 draw against the Danes on Friday. Now, heading into the weekend series, Canadian coach Casey Stoney said she wanted to see her side score more goals. So what was her takeaway?
18: We're getting one end and we're giving up the other. So there's some work to do. That's on me. I need to assess that and say, how can I help the players more and take more kind of responsibility of making sure that we don't get beat like that and concede like that. But that's why we play these games, right? So that we get to next year and we're better prepared for these moments.
15: These friendlies serving as a measuring stick ahead of next month's CONCACAF Championship, which is a qualifier for the next World Cup and the Olympics. And I know that half-field goal you mentioned, that was not scored by Canada. It was scored by the Danes, right?
0: Yes, I know, Kevin still made, it was still well spectacular.
15: Yeah, oh, for sure. For sure it was. Give them their just due, the Danes, who have made the World Cup already, by the way, so they have less to play for. But, yeah, lots of goals anyhow. Some people say soccer can get boring at times.
0: Yeah,
15: not yesterday.
0: And let's finish up with hockey and what will be an unusually busy night.
16: Tonight it's one of the best nights of the NHL season, the Frozen Frenzy, where all 32 teams are in action.
15: The Frozen Frenzy, a special single-night showcase, Stephen, where every single team plays across staggered start times. So this is meant to mimic college basketball's opening round of March Madness or the NFL's Red Zone. And I know a lot of Canadian fans online have been asking, why couldn't they just hold this on Canadian Thanksgiving rather than a day later? Main reason there is, well, Monday Night Football. You never want to go up against that, especially since ESPN owns both Frozen Frenzy and the Monday Night Football. Canucks are obviously part of things. They're in Long Island to face the Islanders. Frenzy, chum. That's all I can think. They should be playing the Sharks.
0: All right. Did you watch Man City Liverpool?
15: Sure did. I decided not to gloat.
0: Well, you unlike the team itself, which, you know, I mean, was doing handstands after the thing was done, after Liverpool was down to 10 men and they came out 3-0.
15: Yeah.
0: So I don't know.
15: It's not the players' fault.
0: No, I know. I mean, most of this, we have to remember, most of this preceded them by some time.
15: Yes, it did.
0: But boy, some of the banners in the crowd were interesting.
15: Yes, they were. Not fit for radio.
0: I'm not talking about those. The one with the trophies all crossed out that said, you're not really here, I thought was a good one.
15: Yeah.
0: Yeah.
15: I didn't hear that.
0: And the bananas, which require some explanation.
15: Goes back to the main road days for Manchester City and another relegation sort of situation. It's complicated.
0: Yeah.
15: Given the time on the clock right now. But I'll have more information on that. I think we're going to be talking about this for a while.
0: No, I think we are going to. Right. Scott, thank you so much.
15: You bet.
0: Scott Regier from CBC Sports. I was wondering what he was going to say about that match. 17 minutes before 8 o'clock on the early edition on CBC Radio 1. Well, the card table, we took it to Yale Town last week, and today that card table and homage sign are going to Dunbar for our little segment called Talk Politics to Me. That's where we do some qualitative and quantitative voter analysis, really scientific stuff ahead of our doubleheader elections, because we're all rigorous like that over here on the early edition. The location, by the way, was chosen by you, our listeners. You wanted us to go to Dunbar, so we set up right outside Stong's. We asked you where you wanted us to go for our next completely scientific kind of poll. You said go west, so here we are in front of Stong's in Dunbar on Dunbar Street. This is a hot pink sign. As you can see, I made it myself with my less than excellent penmanship. What's your name?
19: Liz.
0: Hi, Liz. Steven.
19: Nice to meet
0: you. So good to meet you. Yeah. Are you gonna vote?
19: I voted.
0: Oh, you voted already?
19: I did. I voted municipally. Yay. We're a voting family.
0: We're just a couple of blocks away from the Dunbar Community Center. At that polling station in the last municipal election, Ken Sim handily beat Kennedy Stewart. Provincially, conservatives took this riding in the last election. Dallas Brody was then the Conservative Party member, the MLA for this riding. She, of course, left the Conservatives to become the leader of 1BC. We're here to talk about election issues specifically. We want to find out what the most important issues are to the people in this riding, whether we're talking about municipal politics, whether we're talking about provincial politics. So we have brought the trusty card table. We have brought our list of issues. And again, this is ultra, super scientific. Justin McElroy has nothing on us, okay? Nothing. What was top of mind for you?
19: A livable community. I'm almost retired, and to me, it's really, really important to be in a neighborhood that's comfortable and lovely. Ken Sim, I don't agree with anything he's done.
0: Why not?
19: The buildings he built along the corridor, if you read about them, there's water running down the inside of them. They just built one at the corner of Elma and Broadway. They're having trouble that the hot and cold water got mixed up, the heat pumps aren't working. These things up.
0: Yeah, I don't think that's Ken Sim's fault, though.
19: No, but he does love towers.
20: You know, there seemingly is no relief. There's no relief on taxes or property taxes. You know, businesses are suffering. We have a small business. You know, it's hard. Even if you just look up and down the strip here, yeah. I mean, how many buildings have been unoccupied for a very long time? And some of those have had to leave because the property taxes are insane. And for the city, I just want it to be clean, I want it to be safe, and I want it to feel like people care.
0: Well, you're the second person to kind of make that neighborhood issue point. And we didn't even put neighborhoods down on here. So what's going through your head as a first-time voter?
21: I think for me, I'm focused a lot on, like, the environment and stuff like that, and also, like, the economy. Because definitely it's not great right now, so it would be great to see, like, improvement.
0: David Eby, our premier, how's he doing?
21: No idea who those people are. I'm so sorry.
0: Okay, you, my friend, are what we call a low-information voter, okay?
21: I was totally
0: You got to stop this now. You go read something and then go vote.
21: Yeah.
0: No, okay. I'm kidding.
22: I think no fault is unfair. It leaves many, many people without proper compensation for harms caused not by themselves. It does not save money, and there's a great misunderstanding about what it does and what it doesn't do. If a conservative knocked on my door and said, listen, we are realistic about this, that's kind of the one issue that I would be willing to listen to and entertain and vote conservative in a way that I have never done before.
23: Giving people $100 off their auto insurance
1: at the cost of people who were catastrophically injured in an accident just doesn't seem right at all to me.
3: Yeah.
1: And it does seem like vote buying as well. It's an opportunistic election, taking advantage of the the craziness going on the other side.
3: Yeah.
1: That wasn't necessary. He did have a majority, a slim one, in the legislature, and just want him to get on with governing the province and not putting us through an unnecessary election.
5: Time frame, I want appointments much sooner than we can obtain them.
23: There have been changes to the way doctors bill now.
5: Oh, billing, yes.
23: Which seems to be an improvement.
5: Yes, yeah. That's, yes.
23: So doctors...
5: But when we see a doctor, a specialist, it's a very hard way to go. Yeah.
23: And what about diagnostic services, like waiting for an MRI or something?
5: Terrible. I try to educate and to speak. I'm a dentist.
23: No.
5: So I talk with my patients.
23: Yes. Okay. I didn't even realize it was you.
5: Oh, Steve McQueen.
23: Yes.
5: You see, you don't see me either.
23: I didn't even realize it was you. This is my dentist.
5: And you know, baby.
23: Yes. I wonder the dog's being so friendly to me. Hi, sweetie. How are you doing? Oh, my God. Thank you for your time. Do I owe you $300? No.
5: It's another concert.
21: Nice to meet you.
23: So good to meet you. David, thank you so much.
22: My pleasure.
23: Appreciate it. Thank you. You take care. Great to meet you. Okay. Thank you so much. Okay.
21: Thanks.
23: Take care. Okay. So this represents the six voters who we spoke to. Two of those voters most concerned about what I would call public realm, public safety, state of the neighborhood, cleanliness, just how the neighborhood feels, very important to them. Two other voters, this is a surprise. ICBC no-fault insurance. They both heard the Conservative pledge that the Conservatives would get rid of no-fault insurance. Both of them very much in favor of that. One of them says they've never voted Conservative in their life. They would vote Conservative this time, strictly on that issue. Happened to be a lawyer, by the way. Okay, then you've got this person, most concerned about healthcare, wait times for surgeries, wait times for diagnostics as well. And then there is this one who was a first-time voter who is most concerned about the environment. So there you go, which is something we haven't heard a lot about. When it comes to provincial versus municipal election, the municipal election, two people concerned with municipal issues, I would say, again, that public realm stuff, four people concerned about provincial issues, one person livid that they're voting in a provincial election at all, wanting to know why David Eby called this election. And that is how things stack up in Dunbar. As always, very, very scientific, very, very official. I've got to go pack up before somebody trips over that thing now. And that was us up on Dunbar. And that was thanks very much to Sophie Woodruff for putting all of that together, as well as the brilliant camera people who did that. So the economy, provincial election matter most to people in our extremely rigorous polling on Dunbar Street, outside of Stong's Market. In case it wasn't clear at the end, the final tally, I was using gourds, mini pumpkins actually, to represent the voters. Where else do you think we ought to go with our trusty card table to talk politics? Let us know. 236-330-2623 will show up in your hood. 236-330-2623, whether you want us or not.
2: Sounds like a threat.
23: Amy's here with traffic and weather.
2: We are looking at a heavy volume for all of the Richmond bridges, and it looks like we have a stall now on Highway 99 northbound just as you're heading onto the Oak Street Bridge. Clear of the problems, though, that we're on Southeast Marine just west of Fraser and underneath the Oak Street Bridge, and volume has eased right off along there. Still very heavy, though, for the North Shore bridges. We're seeing a lot of delays southbound and northbound, in fact, for the Massey Tunnel. You will find it still heavy from 64 for the Alex Fraser, but more of that volume now pushing onto the Queensboro Bridge. It is quite heavy for the Estella Awesome and Highway 1. Very slow once you cross over the Portman and come through the Cape Horn. And again, just entering that Burnaby Lake stretch. We are looking at mainly cloudy skies today. High around 14. We'll drop down to 11 overnight and showers to start tomorrow, but clear up in the afternoon to a high of 15.
0: In my own defense, Dr. Barrant usually wears a mask, and I'm usually wearing sunglasses.
2: I think that's fair.
0: So when we see each other, but that was wild. I started having this conversation when she said she was a dentist. I'm like, you're my dentist.
2: She seems delightful.
0: She is amazing. Her entire family works there.
2: It's a
0: family dentistry, not just dentistry for families. It's a family that does the dentistry.
2: Gotcha.
0: So it's just lovely. Today is the last day of advance voting, by the way, in Vancouver for Saturday's municipal elections. And CBC's Troy Charles joins us now from a polling station. Voting today starting in just a few minutes. Good morning to you, Troy.
3: Good morning, Stephen.
0: As I mentioned, last day of voting in advance polls in Vancouver. What do we know about voter turnout so far?
3: Yeah, Stephen, I'm here at the Douglas Park Community Center just between Cambie and Oak, and this polling station behind me opening at 8 a.m. this morning. This is the fourth day of advance voting in Vancouver, and each previous day has set a new record for the amount of people that are coming out to the advance polls. The last day was Saturday, October 10th. That saw nearly 28,000 people vote, and in total so far, nearly 75,000 voters in Vancouver have used advance polling. And from last election, 2022, the final day of advance polling was the busiest. So that is today. So we'll see if Vancouverites can set another advance polling record on the fourth and final day. And I mentioned roughly 75,000 people already have voted. That's almost half the amount of people that fully voted across the general election in Vancouver in 2022 through mail-in, advance, and the day of. So we're almost to the halfway point of the amount of voters that voted in the 2022 election, Stephen.
0: That's amazing. I wonder what that's going to say about turnout overall. I also wonder if it's not because, of course, people are going back to the polls a week later or after, you know, this Saturday and want to get a jump on things, maybe get at least one election out of the way earlier.
3: Yeah, that's very true. And to your point there about if advance polling upticks mean general election voting uptick, last election 22, that wasn't the case. As advance polling numbers were up, but then the overall amount of voters in the election when it was all said and done was actually lower than the previous election. So it could be, you know, a lot of people are just trying to get out early and get ahead of the crowds, and then maybe less people are actually voting on Saturday for the final chance to have their say. And as you mentioned, Stephen, a number of advance polling days this year are actually decreased, but it's the amount of stations that has skyrocketed. There was roughly about 28 in 2022. Yep. This year, there's 59.
0: Wow.
3: So I think that is playing a big role in the uptick in advance polling. There's just more places to do it. You know, I voted, you know, last week. You're in and out in 4 or 5 minutes. There's not really a lineup depending where you are. It's quick. It's quick and easy, and I think a lot of people are taking advantage of that.
0: And do we know what the turnout is like in different municipalities, Troy? We're talking about Vancouver here, but has the turnout been good overall?
3: It definitely has. We've gotten reports from, you know, the interior, Vancouver Island, and then obviously in the Lower Mainland, Burnaby, nearly 10,000 people for the first 2 days of early voting. That's up 73% from the last election. Surrey up 30% for advance polling, and in Kelowna, nearly double the amount from the 2022 election. So as I said, people are coming out early and often. And just a quick note for some other municipalities, there's still a chance. It's not the last day yet. Chilliwack, tomorrow, last day for advance polling. Surrey, your last day is October 15th. That's Thursday. And that's the same in Coquitlam and Maple Ridge. Right. Thursday is the last day for advance polling there.
0: All right. Troy, thank you so much for this.
3: No problem, Stephen.
0: Appreciate it. That's the CBC's Troy Charles. Last day of advance voting in the city of Vancouver starts at 8 o'clock this morning, runs until 8 tonight.

0: Little Paul Simon for you there. It is his birthday today. Paul Simon turns 85 years old today, inducted twice into the Rock and Roll Hall of Fame. He's won 16 Grammy Awards, including 3 for Album of the Year. Rather accomplished musician, Paul Simon. Just great to hear a little bit of him this morning as he celebrates an 85th birthday. About a minute and a half to go before the top of the hour, and Robert Zimmerman is here with some local news headlines.
1: Stephen, the BC Conservatives say if elected, they will create a BC Ferries charter to hold the leadership accountable for service delays and cancellations. The party is also promising high-speed Wi-Fi for major routes and terminals. And NDP leader David Eby is accusing the Conservatives of planning to follow Alberta's healthcare model where doctors can work in both public and private care. The Conservatives say the NDP is fear-mongering to distract from its record of ER closures and a shortage of family doctors. More local news at 8:30. Now over to Amy Bell with traffic and weather.
2: Yeah, we have a new crash in New Westminster. It's on East Columbia westbound, just east of McBride. There's also a stall westbound Highway 1 west of the Cape Horn, causing some extra delays right from the Portman and Kingsway in Willingdon. Also a collision there. Definitely seeing very heavy volume for pretty much all the major routes at this point. It's quite slow for the Richmond bridges and the North Shore bridges. Highway 1 still slowing through out the Burnaby Lake area, and very busy this morning for the Stalawasin. Mainly cloudy, so at least the streets are dry. High of 14 expected. We'll drop down to 11 overnight. Tomorrow we will start off with showers, but then we'll dry out and clear up in the afternoon to a high of 15.
0: Amy, thank you so much. And coming up every Tuesday on the program, we've been holding a different mayoral debate from a different Metroband city. Today, our final debate with 3 candidates, each trying to win the mayoralty in Coquitlam, which either way is going to get a new mayor. So stick around for that, especially if you live in Coquitlam.
3: This is World Report. Good morning. I'm Marcia Young. Bulgaria's prime minister claims Russia is likely behind attacks on 2 ships in the Black Sea. The vessels were about 30 kilometers off the Bulgarian coast when they were hit by drones. One of the ships sank, with most of its crew believed to have drowned. The CBC's Anna Cunningham has more.
4: Bulgarian Prime Minister Roman Radev describing this drone attack in the Black Sea as absolutely unacceptable. Speaking in an emergency cabinet meeting in Bulgaria's capital Sofia, Radev says 2 ships were hit. The first, a Ukrainian vessel, sent a distress signal in the early hours, its crew describing how the vessel had been hit by 3 drones. 15 crew members were rescued. A second ship was sunk with 1 crew member rescued. 11 others remain missing. Stopping short of directly blaming Russia, Bulgaria's Prime Minister Radev says the outcome benefits the Russian Federation. He has summoned the Russian ambassador for answers. Bulgaria is a NATO member country. The European Union has condemned the strike. The EU Commission President Ursula von der Leyen says the Black Sea has become another front of escalation in Russia's war on Ukraine. This latest drone strike comes 1 week after 2 other commercial ships were hit by sea and aerial drones in Bulgaria's exclusive economic zone. NATO Secretary General Mark Rutte says the NATO alliance will adjust its defences as needed. Anna Cunningham, CBC News, London.
3: An incident on a roller coaster at a Six Flags amusement park in Georgia has left 1 man dead. Several other people are injured. 10 roller coasters have been closed as a result. That includes 3 in Canada at parks in Ontario and Quebec. The CBC's Marianne Demain joins me now in studio. And Marianne, what can you tell us?
5: We know that this deadly incident happened on the Goliath Hyper roller coaster at Six Flags over Georgia yesterday afternoon. But why this male passenger flew out of this roller coaster and died, that's still unclear. That's part of the investigation. But witnesses told American media that they saw the passenger be thrown from this ride, striking another rider before striking the vehicle again and falling off the track. At this point, though, the name and age of the victim who died here has not been released. We do know that other passengers were injured, though the extent of their injuries has not been released. Local police now investigating this.
3: What is Six Flags saying?
5: Six Flags has now said that they have temporarily shut down at least 10 similar roller coasters across six of their Six Flags locations in North America. That includes the Leviathan and Behemoth roller coasters at Canada's Wonderland north of Toronto, as well as the Goliath roller coaster in Laurent, Montreal. It's not clear how long those roller coasters will remain closed for. I did reach out to Canada's Wonderland. They said this is all in an abundance of caution. I also reached out to the Swiss manufacturer of these roller coasters. That is Bolliger and Mabillard. They are the manufacturers of not only the roller coaster involved in the incident in Georgia, but also the roller coasters now temporarily shut down, including in Canada. It says that it's deeply saddened by this incident and that during this active investigation, they have no further comment until they have a better understanding of what transpired. As for Six Flags, it says it will continue to support those who witnessed this event. But again, not much has been released other than the fact that someone was killed here. And the question is still, why did this happen?
3: All right. Thank you, Marianne.
5: You're welcome.
3: The CBC's Marianne Demain in studio. Pope Leo has been admitted to hospital in Rome. The 71-year-old will have a small nodule removed from his lung. Leo says it was discovered during a recent medical checkup, adding that it had been spotted early. Vatican officials say the surgery will take place today. Another round of financial belt tightening is coming for Canada's military. This is despite billions of dollars in new federal defense spending. As Murray Brewster reports, the government wants more money spent on weapons and equipment and less on day-to-day operations.
6: You know, I think it's created this impression that there's gazillions of dollars that could be allocated to any number of new initiatives in the near-term window. And I think that's not really the case.
7: Defense expert Dave Perry, getting to the heart of the paradox facing Canada's military. Defense spending in this country is soaring, a gush of billions of dollars. But sources tell CBC News the military is preparing to tighten its belt. The reason is twofold. The Trudeau government in 2023 ordered cuts which are scheduled to keep rolling out. This year, estimated at $908 million. The Carney government, which has largely exempted D&D from its budget trimming exercise, is also telling defense to spend less on operating expenses and more on new equipment. Perry says a lot of the new defense money is already spoken for.
6: Despite all the commitments from the current PM, in the near term, like next 5 years, I don't think that there's nearly as much available, investable, disposable cash as anything close to what people's expectations are.
7: Retired Lieutenant General Andrew Leslie warns that squeezing day-to-day military budgets could affect troop training, spare parts, and equipment.
8: If you have to make budget reductions, reduce the Department of National Defense. Don't touch the Canadian Armed Forces.
7: The government insists the goal is to modernize the forces, not weaken them. But the question now is whether Canada's military can rebuild combat capability while spending less than expected day-to-day. Murray Brewster, CBC News, Ottawa.
3: Premier Wab Kanoo is being criticized for not backing a Manitoba MP's bill on residential school denialism. The NDP's Leah Gazan is calling for an emergency debate in the House of Commons. As the CBC's Karen Pauls tells us, Gazan wants to criminalize denying or minimizing the harms of residential schools.
9: I don't think we can criminalize this.
10: Manitoba Premier Wab Kanoo commenting on calls by Winnipeg Centre NDP MP Leah Gazan for an emergency debate in the House of Commons after a recent incident involving white nationalists at the former Kamloops Indian Residential School. And protests at the University of Winnipeg against those questioning the harms of Canada's residential school system and challenging survivors' accounts. Gazan's private member's bill would make it a criminal offense to promote hatred against Indigenous people by denying, justifying, or downplaying the harms of residential school.
11: All my bill seeks to do is add to the criminal code residential school denialism in the part that explicitly criminalizes Holocaust denialism using the same legal criteria.
10: Kanoo wants a different approach.
9: I think we have to just do the continued work of educating people and trying to combat misinformation.
10: Hilda Anderson-Pierce is president of the National Family and Survivors Circle. All of her siblings are residential school survivors. She argues that Canada's hate speech laws should explicitly ban residential school denialism.
12: People are feeling that they can get bolder in their behaviors and their actions, and how are these justice systems and policing

0: A big blue one, vote option 2 for change. Nearby, another in red and white. It reads, stay in Canada, no to the 9. It's the final push ahead of the province's referendum on October 19th.
1: I would like to move on, and I'm sure many Albertans would like to move on.
0: Like Christy Lithgow, many already cast their ballot by mail. But today, Albertans will begin heading to the polls for advanced voting, with one ballot for each of the 10 questions, says Elections Alberta spokesperson Michelle Gurney.
2: You'll respond to your ballots, you'll mark your ballots, and then you'll go and put those ballots in 10 different ballot boxes.
0: But it's not that straightforward, says political science professor Lori Williams.
3: I've done quite a few events where I'm out just helping people make sense of the questions.
0: 5 tied to immigration, 4 tied to Canada's constitution, and the last about whether Alberta should stay in Canada or start the process for another referendum to separate.
3: There's a sense of confusion, of being overwhelmed.
0: Elections Alberta is encouraging people to familiarize themselves with the questions beforehand, and there will be signs to help out.
2: So that people can refamiliarize themselves with the questions while they're waiting in line.
0: The latest polling shows some 70% of Albertans want to remain in Canada, with just 22% saying they would vote for a binding referendum on independence. Chien Deschardins, CBC News, Calgary.
4: 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I'm Marcia Young.

0: Well, good Tuesday morning. I'm Stephen Quinn. This is the early edition on CBC Radio 1. Thanks for being along with us. It is the 13th of October. Oh my gosh. We're just a couple of days away from municipal elections right across British Columbia. So who will be the next mayor of Coquitlam? Candidates hoping to win the October 17th election are with us in studio for a debate. Justin McElroy will join us in just a moment as well. All of that coming your way in just a moment. Right now, Robert Zimmerman is here with some local news headlines.
1: Stephen, NDP leader David Eby is facing criticism for using $10 a day childcare. The leaders of BC's three major political parties make a campaign stop today at an event by the Greater Vancouver Board of Trade. And the Greater Victoria Harbour Authority says for the first time it's had more than 1 million cruise ship passengers. More local news at 8:30. Now over to Amy Bell with traffic and weather.
2: It is a busy one out there for sure. Sort of peak volume for all of the major routes. You're going to find it busy for the North Shore. Richmond Bridge is also heavily lined up this morning. We have a crash in New Westminster. It's on East Columbia westbound, just east of McBride. Seeing some significant delays in the area. Not far from there, it is very backed up for the Stalowassen Bridge. We're still dealing with the off-ramp from Main Street off the Georgia Viaduct being closed. That will be in place until December. And mainly cloudy today with some breaks of blue sky and a high of 14. Back with more in a few minutes.
0: 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It is 12 minutes after 8 o'clock on the early edition on CBC Radio 1. 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Well, turning our attention now to municipal elections. Each week on the program for the past several weeks, we've been holding a different mayoral debate for a different municipality in Metro Vancouver. In today's final debate, we are meeting these three candidates for the city of Coquitlam. Craig Hodge has been a Coquitlam city councillor since 2011. Before that, he was a photojournalist with the Vancouver Sun and community newspapers. Craig, good morning to you.
3: Good morning. Thanks for having me.
0: Thank you for being with us. Madhavia Namdar has worked in the public sector with numerous organizations, including the government of BC, Surrey RCMP, Fraser Health, and the University of the Fraser Valley. Good morning to you.
4: Good morning.
0: Thank you for being with us. And Trish Mandewo is here. She has been a Coquitlam City Councillor since 2018, the former president of the Union of BC Municipalities. Hello.
5: Hello, Stephen. Thanks for having us.
0: Very nice to see all three of you. Thank you all for coming in. And of course, Justin McElroy is here to preside over
6: co-preside
0: over the festivities. Hello.
6: Hello.
0: How are you holding up?
6: Oh, we're managing. Aren't we all in this room? Stephen, for a big city in Metro Vancouver, Coquitlam politics have often been seen as maybe a little bit, well, boring. Since Richard Stewart became mayor in 2008, there have been no political parties, no giant scandals, and no particularly close mayoral elections.

0: But Richard Stewart is not running for re-election. And with that, the race is wide open. And as BC's sixth largest city by population, there are no shortage of policy issues to talk about in Coquitlam. We'll begin with 30-second opening statements from each candidate, beginning with Craig.
1: Yeah, good morning. Thank you for having me. I am a proud lifelong Coquitlam resident, a graduate of Centennial Secondary School, and a career photojournalist in our city. And I've had the privilege of raising my children in the community that I grew up in. I'm running for mayor because I believe I bring the experience, the solid leadership, and ideas needed to deal with the issues and opportunities facing our growing city. First and foremost, I believe in keeping taxes low and prioritizing key initiatives so that we can continue to build the city that we all want in a fiscally responsible way.
0: Thank you very much. Now we will go on to Madhavi.
2: Thank you. Good morning to CBC listeners, and thanks for having me here for this debate. I've been in Coquitlam for the last 22 years and where I've raised my family. And after living there for such a long time, I think Coquitlam is at crossroads. Families are really facing rising costs, and local businesses tell me that services are falling behind. Coquitlam has also got an F grade in small businesses. We deserve a city hall that delivers basic services efficiently, spends tax dollars wisely, and puts working people first. So we need a bold leadership, fresh energy, and I bring that.
0: And that is time. And finally, to Trish Mandewo.
3: Thank you. I'm Trish Mandewo. I chose Coquitlam, and I have lived in Coquitlam for over 18 years. I know this city, and I know the challenges, and I am ready to lead. As mayor, I will focus on families, on seniors, on businesses. I have the experience. I have served on city council for 8 years, as you said earlier, and I've also been the president for 2 terms for Union of BC municipalities. And I know how to take Coquitlam to Victoria and to Ottawa.
4: All right. Very good. Thank you, all three of you. On to the questions now. We're going to begin with a question for Craig, Hodge, and you'll have 45 seconds to respond. And then each of you will have 30 seconds for a rebuttal. And then, Craig, you'll get 30 seconds to wrap things up after that. So, Craig, as we mentioned, you are a former four-term city councillor. You lost the endorsement of outgoing Mayor Richard Stewart. Not only that, he is endorsing your fellow councillor, Trish Mandewo, who is here. What does this say about your ability to lead a council should you win on Saturday?
1: Well, for many years, Richard has spoken very positively about my record of serving residents in Coquitlam, as both as a longtime community volunteer, my 25 years as a journalist, and my 15 years on council. I'm pleased that I have a long list of community leaders that are endorsing me, including the current and previous council members. I'm receiving endorsements from all sides of the political spectrum, many commenting on my ability to work across party lines and with other levels of government to get things done. The sports associations are endorsing me. The firefighters are endorsing me. So are businesses. And most recently, the president of the UBCM is endorsing me. I'm focused on Coquitlam's future. The endorsements that matter most to me is going to be the support that I get from residents on election day.
4: All right. I have a follow-up here, which is you talked about support from Richard Stewart, but he has not endorsed you. Do you know why he has decided to throw his vote behind somebody else?
1: No, and I haven't talked to Richard. I find all the innuendos and cryptic suggestions on social media actually quite offensive. And I think it's more from what I'm hearing on social media is more an attempt to smear my reputation. And I think, unfortunately, what we're hearing out there is a lot of what we've been hearing at UBCM is the reasons why people don't want to step up for public office now.
4: All right. And now on to you, Madhavi. Your response.
2: I would say the work needs to speak for itself. And with all due respect to Mr. Craig Hodge, he has been on the council for 15 years. So running behind those endorsements, I don't know what makes any difference. Because if communities are not going to trust your work that you've done for last 15 years, then definitely you need to worry about communities' endorsements, about unions' endorsements, and about any of the organizations' endorsements. I come from a very clean background. I don't sit on the council. So I would say these endorsements don't make any difference.
4: Very good. Thank you very much. And Trish Mandewo?
3: Thank you. I would just challenge Craig, though, to say, did President Janice Toner endorse you, because you say the president endorsed you. And I will speak to say, I think Coquitlam is at a juncture where they're looking for integrity. They're looking for someone who will step into office without being compromised by having, you know, whether it's agreements and promises that are made to so many groups. They're looking for someone who is just coming in to lead. And that's what this election is about.
4: All right, Trish, thank you. And Craig, 30 seconds for a final statement.
1: Yeah, it was for the record, it was the outgoing president, Corey Ramsey, that's supporting me. I think that some of the allegations are that I was making commitments to other members of council. And my commitment is to work with all members of council and work across party lines. And I think this was one of the concerns. And, right now I'm focused on getting elected as the next mayor of Coquitlam, not who's going to follow behind me.
4: All right, very good. Justin.
0: We will now have a general question that each of you will have 60 seconds to respond to. Coquitlam's population is projected to continue growing at a faster rate than many other municipalities. Trish Mandewo, your platform calls for infrastructure to keep pace with population growth with long-term planning and strong partnerships with other levels of government. Madhavi Inamar, you call for an annual infrastructure scorecard to measure capacity and for transparency around the timing, funding, and impacts of proposed growth initiatives. And Craig Hodge, your platform highlights balancing growth planning while protecting parks, existing neighborhood and surfaces, including improving roads, transit, and pedestrian routes. So to each of you, what makes your plan superior to your opponents, and how do you get the province and Ottawa to listen to your demands? Trish, we'll start with you.
3: Thank you. So for Coquitlam, affordability means homes for every stage of life, and that includes townhomes, family-sized homes, missing middle, rentals, and accessible housing. And Coquitlam is that space where we really need to manage that growth. And as I'm going out there door knocking, I'm meeting people and I'm hearing stories from them on how, for some, it's so hard for them to transition, whether it's a senior that's wanting to downsize to go into a smaller home, or whether it's a family that's trying to make it because the taxes keep going high. We have to make sure that the growth that we're having, we have to manage it by making sure we have the right size of housing, that we have affordable housing, and that people can still live in Coquitlam and they can still proudly call Coquitlam home. Because right now, yes, we have been growing, but we have to make sure that we keep the infrastructure on track, and that we also make sure that it doesn't come years later, but it comes right at the right time.
0: Thank you very much. Madhavi, we'll go to you.
2: Yes, my platform is building a future-ready Coquitlam, where no resident is ever left behind. So that includes seniors, youth, because my son is 26 years old and he doesn't see his future in Coquitlam. So that really worries me. Seniors are being priced out because of the affordability crisis. And when we are thinking of future-ready Coquitlam, some of the things that come to my mind first is about accountability, integrity. And the current council has shown no accountability, no integrity, and no public trust. People want a city hall that they can see and trust. And for that, we need a future-ready Coquitlam with focus on infrastructure. And what I mean by infrastructure scorecards is any kind of development that is happening. First, you're going to do an audit where parks are going to be, where roads are going to be, where construction is going to be. And unless you are fulfilling the scores that are required for standard, even having a childcare space as a standard requirement, that development will not go forward. So before you prove it, before you approve it, you prove it.
0: Thank you very much. And finally, Craig, and if you want to respond to accusations about council's record over the last 4 years, you're free to do so as well.
1: Well, I've lived in Coquitlam all of my life, and certainly Coquitlam is experiencing unprecedented growth right now, and it's got to be managed to protect the livability of current residents. And we have to make sure that we do protect the environment and the green spaces for all of us to enjoy. People who moved to Coquitlam didn't just choose to make it their home or to buy a house here. They chose a lifestyle, and we need to make sure that we protect that. And we also need to make sure that we provide housing for people at all stages of the life and all abilities of all types of affordability. We have to make sure that there are homes for young people, for people moving to our community. My son's a paramedic in our community, and he needs to have housing along with teachers and other people that are serving and working in our community. And we need to make sure that seniors have the ability to downsize and stay in the communities that they help to build. Housing housing can't come without roads and schools and other infrastructure. As Coquitlam grows, we need to make sure that we're not just getting bigger, we need to make sure we're getting better.
4: Very good. And thank you, all three of you. We're going to take a very quick break for traffic and get right back. Amy Bell with your traffic and weather.
5: We are still dealing with this crash in New Westminster. It's on East Columbia, westbound, just east of McBride, so considerable delays there. It's also still very busy for the North Shore bridges and the Richmond bridges, just starting to ease a little bit for the Alex Fraser, and still quite slow for the Massey Tunnel. And mainly cloudy today, seeing some breaks of blue sky and a high of 14 degrees.
4: Amy, thank you so much. We now have a question continuing our debate. We now have a question for Madhavi Inamar, and you'll have 45 seconds to respond, and your opponents will each have 35 seconds to give a rebuttal, and then 30 seconds for closing statement. Now, Madhavi, you have worked in the public sector, but you've never been elected to any city council. Why should voters elect you as their next mayor?
2: I think the city residents are looking for accountability and integrity. That is what I mentioned earlier. And with my public sector experience, including RCMP, BC government, BC Lottery, or different crown corporations, including Fraser Health, that is the first thing of a public servant that is expected: integrity, accountability, transparency. And that is lacking at the City Hall for last several years. I haven't been elected to the council, but I have been associated with the council, working with the very first and the only woman mayor of Coquitlam, probably before my fellow candidates even came to Coquitlam. So I've been involved with the council, I've been involved with the council committees, I've been involved with the public library at Coquitlam Public Libraries, and my whole experience with the government really makes me that transparent, fearless leader.
4: All right. Thank you very much. Craig Hodge, your response.
6: Yeah, I think experience is important. Not just life experience in our community, not just somebody who's lived in our community and volunteered or served in our community. I think it's important that you've had that experience at the council table, that you've had that ability to interact with other levels of government. And I think that you, this is not a job that I think that you learn while doing. I think that you need to have somebody there who's been on council, who's worked with provincial governments, who's worked with federal governments, who's worked with different organizations within our community. And I do think experience counts in a job like being the mayor of Coquitlam.
4: All right. And that's time. And Trish.
3: I do agree with Craig on this one. You need to know governance. When I talk about governance, I'm not only talking about general governments. I'm talking about the local government charter. I'm talking about, you know, having those relationships and knowing how things happen between local government and the other levels of government. So for this one, I think Coquitlam really does need to look at the experience, need to look at someone who's going to be a collaborator, who can bring people along, because you're going to have a new council and you need true leadership in this one.
4: All right. And Madhavi, back to you.
2: In fact, I would think the otherwise. When your experience, both of you bring experience of 23 years just on the council, whereas my experience is so much diverse, working with the different levels of government, including the local government when I was working with the BC government, working with different communities through the Crown Corporation. So that experience that I bring is really very diverse as a public servant, my lived experience in the community, and many of the experiences where you have transferable skills. My exposure is much more broad than any of the members at the sitting council. And as I mentioned, I have been involved with the council right from the beginning. And when you have a council member, a mayor, who has really issues with sharing login IDs, if that is a basic experience.
7: That is time.
4: That is time. Thank you very much. We are going to take a break now as we wrap up the early edition portion of this debate, but stick around, all three of you, because we are going to record part two, which will be part of our This is Vancouver podcast. And our full video of this debate will also be posted on our website and on YouTube. And so for the time being, Craig Hodge, Madhavi Inamdar, and Trish Mandewo, thank you. And we will get back to you in just a little bit off the air, but on the podcast in just a few minutes. So thank you so much. It is 28 minutes after 8 o'clock on the early edition on CBC Radio 1. And Amy Bell is back with your traffic and weather.
5: We are still dealing with this one trouble spot in New Westminster. So it's a crash on East Columbia. It is westbound just east of McBride. Volume is still pretty busy, though, for the North Shore bridges and the Richmond bridges, especially northbound onto the Oak Street Bridge. Southbound in According to the Massey Tunnel, still lining up before Steveston. Quite a few delays for the Stalawasim off King George, Scott Road, and Bridgeview. And also still very sluggish on Highway 1 as you're coming through that Burnaby Lake. So take a little bit for things to ease off, but hopefully soon. And mainly cloudy conditions today. We'll get up to about 14 degrees, dropping to 11 overnight with increasing cloud. And we will have showers tomorrow morning before we brighten up a bit in the afternoon. Sunshine and warm temperatures for Thursday and Friday. And then back to showers and a high of 15 on Saturday. And I'll be back for one last look right after the news.
4: Mimi, thank you so much.

0: And coming up right after us this morning at 8:37 is The Current. And in for Matt Galloway this morning is Pia Chattopadhyay. Good morning.
1: Hey, Stephen. I don't know, on your back deck, if you have one of those, or in your garden, you have any kind of, like, I don't know, solar lamps or those garden ornaments that use batteries. You have any of those?
0: I used to, but they don't tend to last very long, to tell you the truth.
1: Well, I'll tell you what else they do sometimes, rarely, but do happen, is they light on fire. And it's because of those lithium ion batteries that we have in those. We also have them in everything inside our homes, too, laptops, phones, all those things. Anyway, there have been lots of fires across our country caused by those batteries. There are people, including Toronto's fire chief, but others, that are saying we need so much more to be done in terms of safety standards and regulations across our country, especially because I know in Toronto, and I'm assuming in Vancouver, e-scooters, e-bikes, they're everywhere these days. And those are the batteries that are causing most of these fires. They light up a place in about 90 seconds. So they're really fast moving, causing concerns for lots of people. So we'll hear about that.
0: And that is Pia Chattopadhyay from The Current, and you'll hear her right after us, 8:37 this morning, right here on CBC Radio 1.
2: Good morning. It's 10 degrees and mainly cloudy in Vancouver. I'm Robert Zimmerman at the top of the news. Today is the final advance voting day here in Vancouver, with polls open until 8 o'clock tonight at 59 locations. The CBC's Troy Charles joins us live from the Douglas Park Community Centre polling station. Troy?
3: Good morning, Rob. Yes, people are starting to form lines and head into the polling station here. And so far, coinciding provincial and civic elections have not impacted voter turnout in Vancouver. The first 3 days of advance voting in the 2026 civic election has now surpassed the total from all five advance voting days in 2022. Vancouver's figures show nearly 28,000 people voted on Saturday, setting a new single-day advance voting record for the third day in a row. And over the three advance voting days, nearly 75,000 voters have headed to the polls. Now, it could be the result of an increase in advance polling stations. In 2022, there were 22 stations. This year, it's up to 59. And it's not only in Vancouver where advance numbers are up. In Burnaby, the first 2 days of early voting were up 74% over the same period in the last election. And in Surrey, over 10,000 people cast an early ballot on Wednesday, up 30% over 2022. The municipal election goes this Saturday, October 18th. Rob?
2: Thank you, Troy. That is Troy Charles at the Douglas Park Community Centre. Advocates say criticism over NDP leader David Eby's childcare highlights the need for more supports. Eby says his family uses a $10 a day program, but that was after they enrolled, and his family donated money to support the centre. Sharon Gregson with the Coalition of Childcare Advocates of BC hopes the new provincial government will address affordable childcare in new ways.
4: They need to implement a wage grid for early childhood educators of $35 to $45 an hour. They need to give school districts the mandate and resources to offer before and after school care at every elementary school.
2: That is Sharon Gregson. And the leaders of BC's three major political parties make a campaign stop today at an event by the Greater Vancouver Board of Trade. The NDP's David Eby, Conservative leader Lorne Dirksen, and Green Party leader Emily Lowen are set to speak at the event. They will not be debating each other. Instead, each will speak and answer questions. A televised leaders' debate is set for Wednesday. And the Conservatives say if they want to set up a BC Ferries charter to hold the ferry agency's leadership accountable for service delays and cancellations. The Conservatives are also promising high-speed Wi-Fi for major routes and terminals. Well, people living in mobile homes in the regional district of Nanaimo might have some new protections after tonight. Directors for the region will be finalizing a new policy to help tenants when a property is redeveloped. Marie Zeidler has more.
5: The policy has been in the works for a couple of years now. The idea is to help tenants who have to relocate when a mobile home park is redeveloped. Joe Martino lives in the Schooner Bay Home Park in Anoose Bay.
6: I'm very pleased with the policy.
5: The land Martino leases was up for sale 2 years ago. He says he worked with the district to create the policy. It includes things like greater compensation for mobile home owners and hiring a relocation coordinator for the mobile home park. Leanne Salter is the director for Electoral Area F. She says it can be extremely difficult for long-term mobile homeowners to move.
7: That policy was built on understanding and compassion and not just economics.
5: The district received feedback from residents and mobile home park owners over the summer. The Electoral Area's committee approved the policy earlier this month. It's now on the consent agenda at the district for final approval later today. Marie Zeidler, CBC News, Comox.
2: And the elected chief counselor of the Nungis First Nation says findings from a new study backs his nation's concerns about open net salmon farms. The Pacific Salmon Foundation found widespread heart and skeletal muscle inflammation in 5 of 7 farms in the Broughton Archipelago east of Port McNeill. Authors of the study say even if farmed Atlantic salmon don't have the disease, the virus that causes it can spread through the water, harming wild Pacific salmon. The First Nations' Dawn Svanek says the virus can't be contained within the farm.
8: They spread out. And the fish that are out-migrating and in-migrating, particularly out-migrating when they're small and more susceptible to lice and viruses and disease, there's no way to stop from swimming by the farms. You know, that's the natural path.
2: Authors of the report are calling for Fisheries and Oceans Canada to change its criteria for diagnosing the disease. It's 8:35, and that's the CBC News.
0: Robert Zimmerman, thank you so much.
2: You're welcome, Stephen.
0: We are wrapping things up for this Tuesday, the 13th of October. Mm-hmm. Can hardly believe that the election is on Friday. The municipal election, that is. Municipal elections. Did I say Saturday? Friday. Yeah, no, Saturday. Yeah, Saturday, of course. Sorry, didn't mean Friday. I was thinking the last day of our program before the election.
9: That's true.
0: So, yes, municipal elections right across British Columbia this Saturday. Mm-hmm. And then the following week, provincial elections.
9: Yes.
0: So, hope everybody's in the voting mood. Get out there. Get out there, will ya? We are going to continue our debate with 3 candidates for the Coquitlam mayoralty, and you will hear that on our podcast. I'll tell you details of that in a second. Right now, Amy's got everything about traffic and weather you need to know.
9: Yeah, it looks like they have wrapped up the collision that was on East Columbia, just west of Front, but very busy in that area. And keep in mind that Front Street truck route is closed from Columbia through to about Begbie. Very busy for the Richmond Bridges and the North Shore Bridges this morning. Quite a lot of volume still for the Alex Fraser and the Queensborough Bridge. Just beginning to ease for the Stellawasen, but it is sluggish as you're making your way down King George Boulevard. At the BC Ferries, there is a 1 lane wait to Wasson to Swartz Bay, and we are looking at mainly cloudy conditions today. We'll get up to about 14 degrees, showers tomorrow morning, and then we ease into some sunshine.
0: Amy, thank you so much. We will talk to you tomorrow, and here comes the current.

0: certainly not the only person in British Columbia right now frustrated with a snap election that has put us into this situation in the first place.
1: The new leader of British Columbia's Conservative Party is on the hustings, trying to turn his party's fortunes around, while the NDP is trying to convince voters that calling a snap election 2 years ahead of schedule was worth the gamble. In a moment, we'll hear how the campaign in BC is going and why back-to-back municipal and provincial elections are leaving some voters confused. Also this morning,
2: you can see the flames up above the house. The worst part about all of this is we lost our dog and cat in a fire.
1: Fred Dennis was out grocery shopping with his wife when a fire broke out on the back deck of their home. A lithium-ion battery in a solar light they'd bought online was the cause. Coming up in 30 minutes, those who fight fire say that's just one example of the bought batteries causing flames, and they want better safety measures across our country. Plus, Matt Galloway's in Alberta right now for the final week of that province's referendum campaign. But today, we're revisiting a previous roadshow from The Current, this one to the Maritimes. But we will begin with election season in British Columbia. Good morning, I'm Pia Chattopadhyay, sitting in for Matt, and this is The Current. So at one busy intersection in North Vancouver, BC, like many in the province, there is no doubt that election season has arrived. There's an almost baffling number of colorful campaign signs staked in the grass. They show candidates from everything from city council to school and park boards to the Legislative Assembly. That's because voters in BC have a busy 2 weeks ahead with back-to-back elections. This coming weekend, there are municipal elections, and the following weekend, the provincial one. Some voters say having the two overlap is confusing.
3: How do you expect people to keep track of all the different candidates running for council and mayor?
4: It's just a bad timing, a bad thing to do.
5: Yeah, let's be honest. The average voter, I think, can't distinguish what falls under the provincial and the municipal district.
1: David Eby says he called the election to give British Columbians a say in how the province responds to U.S. President Donald Trump and the trade war.
6: We have big decisions to make as a province. And British Columbians, you deserve a say in the direction that we choose.
1: When the provincial election was called, the opposition Conservative Party was in disarray after its leader, Carrie Lynn Finley, resigned. But now, with new leadership, polling shows the Conservatives have a 5-point lead over EB's NDP. That is according to an Angus Reid Institute online survey of 1,013 Canadian adults living in BC. And it took place between October 1st and 3rd, and it's accurate within 3 percentage points. So how is the campaign shaping up and what's at stake? Katie DeRosa is CBC's legislative reporter in British Columbia, and Rob Shaw is the political correspondent for Czech News and host of the podcast Political Capital. They're both in Victoria. Good early morning, Katie and Rob.
7: Good morning, Pia.
8: Good morning.
1: It's nice to have you both with us. Rob, can you set the scene for us a bit more? David Eby called this snap election. How's his choice paying off at this point in the campaign?
8: Well, it doesn't look good for him. He is struggling to convince people that this was a necessary election. And the hope from New Democrats is that if anyone was angry about this at the beginning, and we heard from some folks that you just played sort of reactions to, that they'd get over it, that this would be like the snap early election the NDP called in 2020 during COVID. And people got upset and then they got over it and then they reelected the NDP. And that does not look like the trajectory that we're on right now. And there's a lot of second guessing in the New Democrats of whether this was the right move. I think it's important for people to understand that David Eby was in trouble internally in his party before he called this election. And he was facing an uncertain future over his government's Indigenous reconciliation policies and his sort of inability to bring people on side there. And he did this as much as for self-preservation of his own premiership as he did kind of opportunistic move to try and grow the size of his government. And it may or may not backfire on him.
1: All right, Katie, let's talk about opportunistic moves, because the Conservative Party called this snap election a cheap opportunistic move. That party was in such disarray just a few weeks ago when the election was called, new leader just a few days before the election was called. How's the Conservative Party performing on the campaign trail now?
7: Yeah, as you mentioned, I think the NDP strategy was really based on Carrie Lynn Finley being the leader. And, you know, clearly her leadership was in a state of chaos and members were leaving, MLAs were leaving. And, you know, I think the calculus for this election was based on Carrie Lynn Finley being the leader. And we could tell that because early on, David Eby was talking about Donald Trump so much. The first press conference, he even, I think, named Donald Trump 19 times because he saw Carrie Lynn Finley as being so aligned with Trump and further to the right. But he was making that speech when the party had a new leader, Lauren Dirksen, who is much more moderate, much more middle of the road, called Donald Trump a bully. So, you know, we have seen David Eby use Trump less and now focus on affordability. But very, very early on, Lauren Dirksen made it clear that he was not the same type of conservative as Carrie Lynn Finley. He's a former BC liberal and a fairly economic conservative as opposed to a social conservative. And so he has abandoned some of culture war issues and focused on lowering taxes. And that's been his main message, is that conservatives will make life more affordable for you. However, he has faced questions of how do you lower taxes and bring down the deficit? So there's been some of those questions about how does the math on some of those promises. But, you know, I would say the conservatives are on the attack and still criticizing David Eby for this election call, but taking the opportunity to put forward their vision for what they would do.
1: So, Rob, you know, I mentioned one poll, the Angus Reid polling, that suggests the Conservatives are 5 points ahead. Again, we have 2 weeks left in this campaign. A lot can change. But David Eby, as you both were just saying, called this election and sort of centered it around, as he said in that clip we heard, British Columbians needing a voice in this difficult time with Donald Trump. How has he pivoted from that issue? What's he talking about now?
8: Well, when it became clear to the NDP that the Donald Trump messaging wasn't landing, and Trump showed up, you know, seventh or eighth on the list of priorities for voters in numerous polls, Eby went searching for a new villain that he could kind of cast upon. And he came up with the barons. He started going after grocery barons and oil barons and the wealthy elite. He turned it into a bit of a class war, which is sometimes the default fallback position of the NDP. And he's been out with language we've never really heard him use before, reinventing himself on the fly about creating a grocery commissioner to cap prices and going after people who earn more than $190,000 because they're wealthy. And it's a really interesting reinvention of the premier on the fly from the guy we've been covering to this sort of scrambled attempt in the campaign to realign himself against someone he can run against, because as Katie pointed out, he doesn't have that conservative foil. People have shrugged about Trump, and now he's going after the wealthy elites. And it's proving to be a tough road for him 9 years into a government that people are a little bit frustrated with.
1: Yeah, and when you've been in power for 9 years, for nearly a decade, you essentially, you have to defend your own record. You have to run on your record and against it in terms. The province's projected deficit, Katie, has ballooned under the NDP government. It's up to $13.8 billion. How is the NDP defending its own record on that part?
7: Oh, well, that's exactly it. You know, running against its own record is the way to put it. And, you know, it's been pretty obvious that David Eby isn't necessarily the face of this election. He is at press conferences, of course, but on the doorstep, the pamphlets, you know, barely have they don't have a big sweeping image of him. It's, I'm told that the candidates aren't really talking about David Eby that much. They're talking about what the NDP would do. And I think that speaks to what Rob talked about, is the internal discontent in David Eby's government. Sorry. with his own leadership and also with voters' discontent of David Eby. Like there was an opinion poll that said, you know, I think up to 70% of those surveyed in an Angus Reid poll had something they disliked about David Eby. So there have been things to criticize of him. And even just this weekend, he was asked a question of, does his family benefit from $10 a day daycare? I mean, that is something the NDP promised back in 2018 would be universal within a decade. And we're, you know, 2 years away from that. And only about 10% of British Columbians have $10 a day daycare. There's other fee reductions, but, you know, and David Eby said, yes, his family does benefit. And that was, you know, I suppose he's not expected to remove his children from a center that gets picked as $10 a day, but it was bad optics because there are other families who make a lot less than the premier and his wife, who's a doctor, and do not get $10 a day. So it was just a little moment on the campaign trail, whereas an example of something that I think will end up looking not that great, especially when the Greens have been really out in front in this campaign on their promise for universal $10 a day.
1: Can I ask you, Rob, one thing about David Eby? It's criticism I've heard in on other media platforms as well, talking about how he just doesn't seem to be in it, sort of like he stands sort of like dejected and feels like his shoulders are a little bit hunched over. That matters to some voters, you know, whether someone seems enthusiastic and excited and has the passion and the energy and all those things, those sort of perception things can matter to some voters. How are you assessing that part of it?
8: Yeah, it's an interesting criticism. I think he generally sort of slouches. He's a very tall guy. But we know from David Eby that he's not a great campaigner. He doesn't enjoy it. He has faced pressure in the past to call early elections and he just wants to govern. He just wants to do things. This is not a good position for him to be in. He didn't win really his leadership race for the party. It was kind of a default thing where the party disqualified his only contender because she ended up doing better than the party thought she would. So he in his last election, he took the NDP down from the John Horgan majority to a one-seat majority. So no one's looking at David Eby and going, man, that's a great campaigner. Like, there's a guy who really burns up the hustings out there. And he has a real test this week on that because it's the leaders' televised debate. And he faces a lot of risk in this debate as looking like a guy who is out of touch, who might be a little bit kind of arrogant, and all of these weird little feelings people have about him. He's a very smart man. But the flip side of that in politics is sometimes people feel like they're being talked down to. And so we're going to see how this all coalesces into voter opinion this week.
1: And Katie, for Lauren Dirksen, yes, he's the new leader, but we're talking about a hot second since Carolyn Findlay was the leader. A lot of her own party members, elected officials resigned, but there were people who stayed, and that sort of, there's a contingent in there that's still of the Conservatives that still echo Carolyn Findlay. So how's Dirksen doing in sort of defending that end of the coalition of Conservatives?
7: Yeah, I mean, there are still MLAs who are running again, who are very aligned with Carolyn Findlay. And if regardless of whether Lauren Dirksen becomes premier or opposition leader, his caucus will still have a mix of, you know, social conservatives and fiscal conservatives, and they will have to try and exist together, which in the past has really blown up into very public fissures. So, you know, there's already questions about Heather Moss, who's one of the MLAs who made comments in a podcast that equated homosexuality with pedophilia and grooming. They had to drop a candidate in Victoria Beacon Hill named Joachim Agu because he had very controversial social media posts, including suggesting that a person who drove into a group of pro-Palestinian protesters in Switzerland should have backed over them too. They had to drop that candidate. And now Lauren Dirksen is under pressure from the Muslim community to fire his campaign manager, Katie Merrifield, after she tweeted expletives about Islam in light of the UK rape scandal there. So he is facing pressure to you know, deal with some of the you know, the culture war factions of his party. And again, he's been praised as a nice guy, but now it's becoming sort of a leadership test of what do you do when these various factions already start to split.
1: And Katie, speaking of splits, there are two smaller parties that have splintered from the Conservatives. One's called Centre BC, the other one is called One BC. Both parties are running candidates. How much could they split the Conservative vote in some ridings?
7: Well, that's a good question. You know, certainly One BC is made up of individuals, you know, who are very mad with how Carolyn Finley was treated. And they say she was forced to resign. They call it a coup. And they say they can't support the Conservatives. They call them the corrupt, basically. Centre BC is led by Eleanor Sturco, a former BC Conservative, who says that people have been made politically homeless between two extremes. She says the NDP is far left and the BC Conservative are far right, hence their name Centre BC. But it's hard to know. You know, their polling certainly doesn't show that they would pick up any seats right now. But you're right, they could carve off votes. But you know, there's been people who pointed out Centre BC could take votes from the NDP as well, and the Greens could also take some NDP voters who are upset with their performance on the environment. They're, you know, could be upset that they have been, you know, just doubling down on the LNG sector. And haven't, you know, David Eby hasn't outright said no to the new pipeline that is proposed for the South Coast. So the Greens could also take the left-leaning flank of the NDP as well. So it's hard to know where the chips will fall. But again, it looks difficult for David Eby to hang on to his majority.
1: Across our country, there are lawns that are littered with campaign signs because in another election and referendum signs, the Alberta referendum in Ontario, we have municipal elections coming up. Quebec just had its provisional election. There's other elections going on. But in BC, my goodness, you two, there are lawn signs everywhere because there are municipal elections as well. Rob, can we just talk about that part of this? We heard about voter confusion, some even angry about it. How is the fact that there are these two simultaneous races going on, leaving British Columbian voters?
8: Well, you know, that was the very first question that David Eby got when he called this early campaign halfway through his mandate. And he did it, you know, after a last minute emergency resolution by all the municipalities in BC asking him not to do this because it would confuse people. And he said, I trust British Columbians to be able to sort this out. And, you know, maybe they can. I don't think anyone's looking at it going, this is great for democracy. It's not great for voter fatigue. And it locks the province into four-year cycles now where municipal and provincial elections coincide. So someone's going to have to change that depending on how this plays out. It
1: Unless
8: is not
1: they
8: ideal.
1: Call a snap election again.
8: That's right. Well, yeah, there is that too. Yeah. So it's not ideal. And it really does, I think, in some cases, make voters feel a little overwhelmed. And they have so many people from school boards onwards to park boards to regional councils to provincial. And, you know, you talk to provincial MLAs and they often will tell you they go to the door and someone says, hey, I don't like your federal leader. And they're like, well, I'm not part of that party. So the people don't even, the confusion is across the board in politics. Mm. And this certainly doesn't make it any better.
1: Katie, did David Eby misjudge calling this election 2 years ahead of schedule?
7: Well, again, as I said, if the calculus was purely based on Carolyn Finley, then that does look like, you know, what's happened. I've heard people who, I've heard NDP, you know, supporters say that Lauren Dirksen reminds them of John Horgan, his kind of calm, you know, calm style and, you know, the nice guy that you want to have a beer with. I've heard people describe him that way. And so, you know, obviously if you dig further into the policy. You have to get on side with that. And as I talked about, the party has some candidates that those people might be uncomfortable with. But Lauren Dirksen as a personality, I don't think that was who David Eby envisioned going up against. And also, again, the question of, you know, David Eby keeps talking about, well, here's what we are going to do for you. Like when Rob talked about taxing the rich, the taxing a 2% hike for $190,000 a year earners, BC Green Party leader Emily Lowen pointed out, I brought this to David Eby when we tried to, you know, cooperate with his government, and he rejected it. So he faces those questions of, if you want to do this, why couldn't you do it when you had a majority? And so, you know, he keeps talking about the slim one-seat majority and the fact that one of their MLAs, Joan Phillip, passed away due to cancer, and that puts the government on shaky ground. But I think the general electorate is having a hard time believing that and thinking, you could have done all these things with the government that you had, and we could have been in the legislature right now doing exactly what you're telling us that you're going to do.
1: Rob, I got about 45 seconds less. Was the decision by David Eby to call this the wrong one for, in terms of timing?
8: Yeah, well, the history's tough to know in the middle of it, but I think he may live to regret this. And it looked at the moment like a smart thing to do, but in retrospect, it doesn't appear to be aligning the way he thinks. Mm-hmm. And look, if he doesn't produce a bigger majority than the one he had, his career is over. His party will toss him out if he comes back with the same result. Politics is brutal. You put all your chips in, you go all in, and sometimes you go bust.
1: Yep. We will see how that poker hand and the rest of it all plays out, and we'll be talking with you both again soon. Thank you both.
7: Thank you.
1: Katie DeRosa is CBC's provincial affairs reporter in BC. Rob Shaw is a political correspondent with Czech News, as well as the host of the podcast Political Capital. All right, the CBC News is next, and then...
9: One second I was sleeping, and then the next second, like... my room was like in flames.
1: Ottawa Fire Services is using a real life example to illustrate the danger of lithium ion batteries and why you should never charge your cell phone on a bed, couch, or under your pillow. Lithium ion batteries power everything from phones and laptops to vapes, power tools, and e-bikes, and faulty ones can be highly combustible. Coming up in 6 minutes, calls from fire chiefs across the country for better safety regulations. I'm Pia Chattopadhyay. 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We're back in just a bit.
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10: 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Coming up in an hour, it's Q.
13: When you sculpt dozens of giant beavers, it's kind of hard to pick a favorite. Just ask the world-renowned artist Kent Munkman. He'll tell you the significance of beavers in his first ever public piece of art and how it tells the story of Canada's history, present, and future.
14: This is CBC News from Vancouver. Good morning, I'm Robert Zimmerman. Advance polls are open in Alberta's referendum. There are 10 questions, 9 of them focusing on the Constitution and immigration. But the big one is asking voters whether they want to stay in Canada or hold a second binding vote on exiting Confederation. That main vote happens on Monday. Some breaking news. Kimberly Guilfoyle, the U.S. ambassador to Greece, has resigned after allegations of improper conduct. She insists she will vigorously defend herself. The Trump administration said earlier today it had asked Guilfoyle to leave her post. The Wall Street Journal has reported questionable conduct by Guilfoyle, including accepting improper gifts and offering to use her influence inside the administration in return for the payment of a large credit card bill. The man convicted in the murder of rapper Tupac Shakur will be sentenced today. Dwayne Keefe D. Davis was found guilty of first-degree murder back in August. Shakur was gunned down on the Las Vegas Strip back in 1996. Steve Futterman has the latest.
15: It was 6 weeks ago that Dwayne Davis was convicted.
16: We, the jury in the above entitled case, find the defendant, Dwayne Keith Davis, guilty of first-degree murder.
15: During the trial, jurors heard testimony describing the drive-by attack 30 years ago as a revenge gang killing. But the key testimony came from Davis himself, from his memoir and interviews he had given in the past, including this one where he talks about approaching Shakur's vehicle moments before the attack.
17: It was in the middle lane. We just pulled up on the side and checked every car to see where they was.
18: So what directed your attention to him was some girl shouting at Tupac?
17: He gave himself away. Otherwise, they would have got away.
15: Before the sentence is announced, there will be victim impact statements, which could include relatives of Shakur. From the start, prosecutors said they would not seek the death penalty, but Davis still faces a maximum sentence of life in prison without the possibility of parole. Steve Futterman, CBC News, Las Vegas.
14: Jury selection begins today in Buffalo in the trial that could see a white supremacist who killed 10 people get the death penalty. The attack inside a supermarket 4 years ago is believed to be the deadliest shooting targeting black people in modern history. The shooter is already spending life in prison on state murder charges, and his defense team is trying only to spare him from execution. A man is dead and several other people injured after an incident on a roller coaster at Six Flags near Atlanta. Officials are not yet confirming what happened, but witnesses described watching the man fall from the roller coaster.
19: You know, he came out at the top of this hill and you know, physics were the way physics works. It looked like he went forward, and as the car came back down, and he went head first. And as it turned, I think the force just kind of pushed him out, you know, of the car that he had landed in. And, you know, that's when he fell.
14: Six Flags has temporarily closed 9 roller coasters at 6 of its amusement parks. And here at home, the leaders of BC's 3 major political parties make a campaign stop today at an event by the Greater Vancouver Board of Trade. The NDP's David Eby, Conservative leader Lorne Dirksen, and Green Party leader Emily Lowen are set to speak at the event, though they will not be debating each other. It's coming up to 9:04. Here's Amy with the last look at traffic.
20: There is a crash in Port Coquitlam. It's westbound on the Lougheed at Shaughnessy. No reports of any other stalls or collisions. Very busy this morning, both directions for the ironworkers. Heavily lined up through the Stanley Park Causeway to go north over the Lions Gate. Oak Street Bridge, still the heaviest of the Richmond bridges, and we're still seeing delays southbound into the Massey Tunnel and a 2-6 sailing weight to Walsina Sports Bay.
14: Thank you, Amy. That's Amy Bell, and that's the CBC News from Vancouver. More news here on CBC Radio 1 in half an hour. And now taking a look at the weather for Metro Vancouver and the Fraser Valley. Mainly cloudy today, a bit of sunshine in some areas with highs around 14, a low of 11 with a few showers tonight. Showers tomorrow with a high of 15 degrees. Looking ahead, lots of sunshine Thursday and Friday with periods of rain Friday night, showers on Saturday. Right now in the Fraser Valley, it's 11 and mainly cloudy, and it's 12 degrees and cloudy in Metro Vancouver.
1: Hi again, I'm Pia Chattopadhyay sitting in for Matt Galloway, and you're listening to The Current. Lithium-ion batteries are everywhere these days. They're in laptops and cell phones, vapes, power tools, e-bikes, and scooters. Most of the time, they are harmless. But when things go badly, when they are damaged or overheat, it can be disastrous. Brenda Dennis found that out this summer. A lithium-ion battery triggered a fire at her home in Medicine Hat, Alberta, and she's still dealing with the consequences. Brenda, good morning.
21: Good morning.
1: That day in July, you and your husband are out grocery shopping. You're heading back to your home. And as you're heading toward your house, what do you see?
21: We always saw a big black smoke, and we didn't know where it was coming from. And by the time we got close enough, we saw it was our place, and we went straight to the house.
1: And had firefighters arrived by that time?
21: Oh, yes. Yeah, they were there. The fire was out. They were just putting, you know, dent or putting more water on it.
1: Uh-huh. And how many firefighters? So, there were a lot of them, yeah?
21: There was a lot of them. There was, I believe, 3 or 4 trucks.
1: And you were told that it was a solar ornament on a back deck of your home. Many of us have those solar lamps or solar ornaments outside decorating our gardens that started this fire. What did they tell you?
21: That's exactly what they said. They said it was the ornament because that's the only the place of the start of the fire. Was that's the only thing that was there. And it was stuck in a planter. And planters all got peat moss, and that's what ignited it.
1: And you had a dog and cat inside your home at the time of the fire, didn't you?
21: Yes. Yeah. Yeah. Yeah. And they both passed. So
1: I'm sorry about that.
21: Yeah. Thank you.
1: And the home itself, how badly was it damaged?
21: It's we're not living in it at all because we can't. I don't have any kitchen. Because and it's a lot of smoke damage in it. So we've only been in it a couple times. So we are still waiting for it to be cleaned out and repaired.
1: And so, Brenda, I imagine the couple of times that you've been in it is very difficult for you to be there for several reasons. What's that feeling when you go in there and look around?
21: It's a little depressing. It just because everything's what we've been married for 53 years, and everything we've got is gone. You know,
1: as I mentioned, so many of us have those solar powered things on our decks or in our gardens, in computers and things inside our house, but outside our home, how are you thinking about that part of it? The small, like you bought a beautiful ornament.

0: Just the heat of the lamp itself, you know, and make sure that it is working. So that, because thinking of it, the lamp didn't work the night before, so it didn't light up. So there was something wrong with it. Hmm. So, you know, just make sure everything is working on them. So,
1: when do you think you'll be back in your home, Brenda?
0: They're saying probably 2 years because it's got to be torn down.
1: Wow.
0: Start from the scratch. So that's not, you know, fun because we have to, you know, go shopping again. I don't mind shopping, but, you know, it's time consuming and
1: yeah.
0: I'm not as young as I used to be. Yeah. So so it'll be hard.
1: It's
0: so,
1: a lot.
0: Yeah. Yeah.
1: And Brenda, you know, I think like a lot of people hearing, you're like, oh my goodness, I'm just going to take all these things on my back deck in my backyard or front yard or wherever they are and just chuck them away now after listening to you. What do you want to say to other people?
0: Don't, you know, necessarily throw them away. Just don't put them, you know, close to, you know, or on in soil, you know, keep them away from the, you know, your pots of plants, you know, and more or less keep them away from your, like my deck. So, yeah. So,
1: Brenda, I'm sorry you're going through such a difficult time, but it's important for us to hear from people like you. And I thank you for making time for us.
0: No problem at all.
1: Take good care, okay?
0: Yeah, thank you.
1: Brenda Dennis lives in Medicine Hat, Alberta, and what happened to her is not unique. There's been a surge in the number of fires involving lithium-ion batteries all across our country. Toronto has seen more than 100 such fires so far this year. That's already more than last year. Toronto Fire Chief Jim Jessup is one of many calling for new rules and regulations to address the safety hazards. Chief Jessup, good morning to you.
2: Good morning.
1: It's nice to have you with us. I know you're on the road, and thank you for making time for us. Can you just first tell me, I said Brenda's story is not that unique. How unique is it? How often do you hear these kinds of stories?
2: Well, good morning, and thank you for the opportunity to share this message. In fact, it's becoming more the norm rather than the exception. And the as of this morning, the city of Toronto is now at 113 fires in 2026 involving lithium-ion batteries. So the numbers continue to surge, as does the, you know, the property damage and the injuries to civilians.
1: So, you know, we were talking about a garden ornament with Brenda, but as I said, these lithium-ion batteries, they're in so many things. They're pretty ubiquitous. What other items containing these batteries have been causing fires? What's your biggest concern about them?
2: So the biggest concern and what our data has shown us in Toronto is 80%, over 80% of the fires that we have attended involving lithium-ion batteries are from micro-mobility devices, primarily e-scooters. The main reason why is those batteries are not required to meet a standard or be certified to be sold in this country. And what we are seeing are aftermarket batteries, cheaper batteries, batteries that are not designed for the devices for which they're being used. These are the primary batteries that are catching fire across the city.
1: So if my, computer or e-scooter or whatever comes with a battery and I buy it, I'm going to trust, Chief, that it's good to go with the battery that it comes with. So is it the original batteries that are also a concern, or just if you kind of hack them or try and get a cheaper battery?
2: So the reason Toronto Fire Services is not responding to the amount of fires and, you know, cell phones and laptops. Now, we've had the odd few, but again, they are the exception. Again, 80% of them are coming from aftermarket batteries that are not required to meet any testing standard or be certified in this country. And that is not uncommon. The United States have recently been dealing with this, and they have passed regulations, countries in the European Union. So this is something that is not unique to Canada, but that is why Toronto City Council directed me to start advocating with and working with both the federal government, calling for standards for these batteries, and also the provincial government. Mm. The Office of the Fire Marshal absolutely has a role to

0: play in Ontario with amendments to the fire code that could, again, with regulatory changes, help reduce the probability and the consequence of these fires.
1: You and the people that fight fires attend many fires, many of them caused by different things. When you go to a fire that involves a lithium-ion battery, I understand that it's very different. It's more intense. Take me through that. What makes them so different?
0: No, absolutely. And so the risks that these batteries pose not only to the public, but to the responding emergency personnel have really changed the game. And, you know, listen, firefighters, paramedics, police officers, those professions, we expect risk in those jobs, and that's what we sign up for. But what is happening now is the intensity, when those batteries go into what we call thermal runaway, you have less than 90 seconds before that battery turns the room into flashover. So what it does, it's reduced the time for you to safely escape, and it's also increased the intensity and the temperature of the fire that the firefighters have to go into. The second problem that we are now dealing with is the longer-term effects. And we know that we cannot safely decontaminate the firefighters' bunker gear through the traditional means of our, you know, washers and our extractors and our third-party contractors. In fact, we've had, you know, several fires where the gear has come back and we've had to throw it out. So we're working with our health and safety team and the Toronto Professional Firefighters Association to make sure that we come up with new ways in cleaning the gear, and which we're doing right now. So you're dealing with both the short-term impact, which is the speed at which it will cause a room to go into flashover now, and then the longer-term impacts more on the first responders with the increased risk of carcinogens.
1: And so if we talk about the first part of that, the speed, some of these fires are going up in apartment buildings. There are multiple people living there. And if they break out so fast, what are you seeing in terms of how often other people are directly impacted by this? How often are they hurt?
0: No, it's been a significant challenge, especially in Canada's most vertical city. We've had fires where we've had up to 19 people taken to hospital with a fatality. We've had fires, especially in our high-rise buildings, where e-bikes will catch fire sometimes on the balcony, and then, we get a wind-driven fire. It will take out two or three units above. So it's a significant challenge. And that is why, again, the Toronto City Council has directed the Toronto Fire Services to work with the Office of the Fire Marshal and the federal government. City of Toronto has done everything within our jurisdiction. Council has been has authorized everything that we have requested. But really, all we can do is public education, which we have done a significant amount of work in. We've created interdivisional working groups because it's not only the buildings, it's impacting solid waste now, where we've had garbage trucks catching fire literally on the road because lithium batteries are not safely disposed of. We had a fire this weekend in a transfer station because lithium ion batteries were not disposed of properly, and they got damaged in the recycling material. So this is now becoming more of a citywide problem that numerous divisions are dealing with. So again, the key thing we are calling on is we are asking the federal government to expedite their regulatory reviews. And we're asking the Office of the Fire Marshal and the Solicitor General's Office to do the same. You know, we have been writing about this and sounding this alarm since 2024 after that subway fire where an e-bike burst into flames on New Year's Eve on the TTC. So, we're hoping both levels of government can expedite their reviews. We're working collaboratively with them, but it's time to move forward on these changes.
1: Again, I'll come back to this question because so many of us have these things in our yards and perhaps on e-scooters and so on and so forth. Brenda said, don't put your garden ornament, your solar ion lithium battery, lithium ion battery in peat moss, in soil. Can you give us, just before I let you go, a bit of advice about what people need to be doing as you push for and await changes to the regulatory schemes?
0: No, thank you for that. So number one, if you're going to buy one of these batteries, buy one that is certified that has a ULC or a CSA standard. Number two, if the battery is damaged in any way, dispose of it safely, you know, based on your municipality's solid waste procedures. If you see your battery going to thermal runaway, so if you see any type of white smoke starting, grab your loved ones, close the door, leave, and call 911, because as I said, you're going to have less than 90 seconds before it goes in a thermal runaway. Those are the three big safety messages that we are telling the public.
1: We appreciate your public education on this and for the work you're doing. Chief Jessup, thank you very much.
0: Thank you very much.
1: Bye-bye. Jim Jessup is Toronto's fire chief. Lithium-ion batteries are part of our everyday lives, and they promise to become even more prevalent as more people switch to electric vehicles and other forms of electrification. Ijoma Omodu is a mechanical and environmental engineer and green energy consultant. She recently wrote a post on LinkedIn called Canada's Lithium Battery Reckoning. She's with us from Edmonton. Good morning, Ijoma.
2: Good morning, Pierre.
1: It's nice to have you with us. How important are these batteries to the effort to transition to clean energy?
2: Extremely important, because they are the storage that we need to be able to continue on our path on electrification, digitalization, and being a little bit less reliant on fossil fuel. So we need these batteries to store the energy and be able to use them when we want them.
1: And so when you hear the Toronto Fire Chief or our guest Brenda before that talk about the hazards of them and you say, look, we need them, what goes through your mind?
2: You know, they are an excellent technology. Just like every other technology that we use, they are supposed to be safety infrastructure around them that should be developed together. And that is where we are dropping the ball. Not only us, worldwide, because of the push on electrification, digitalization, reduction in emissions. All those are good goals, and we want them, and we are going forward. But we also need to build the safety infrastructure that will allow us safely adopt these technologies and use them in a safe manner, just like every other technology. So actually, that's why I'm pushing on this, because it seems like we are moving forward well in adopting this technology, but we are not keeping the pace of the safety infrastructure around them at the same pace.
1: So let's talk about the safety infrastructure, because if we look at EV electric vehicles, the forecasting company JD Power says EV sales made up about 13% of new vehicle sales in our country so far this year. It expects that to go up by 42% by 2035. So you're going to say, look, the safety infrastructure needs to be able to keep up, but is it going to be able to keep up?
2: At the rate we are going right now, the short answer is no. We are not even talking about electric vehicles yet. The reason why I say capital yet is because many of the electric vehicles we are using, the batteries have not come to their end of life, where there will be more issues. The ones giving issues right now are the smaller batteries, not even the electric vehicle batteries. Just exactly what the fire chief was saying, those are smaller consumer items that we have all these batteries. We have them in our laptops, in our cell phone. In fact, if you look at whatever it is you have in your bag right now, there must be some lithium-ion battery that is powering something for you. Mm. So it is everywhere. What is not everywhere is the awareness of the safe use, handling, disposal, and what I call the entire life cycle management of these things are not there for the public to be aware of, and also the structures, the infrastructure on how to safely put them to their end of life.
1: Let's talk about that, because as you were saying, if you look in your bag, which many people were doing when you were saying that, Ijoma, I'm looking around my desk, I'm thinking about my home. I have old cell phones sitting around in drawers. We all do. So let's talk about that sort of end of life. What are we, help us out again. What are we supposed to be doing?
2: Okay, so it starts with the design, okay? I want to talk about the life cycle now. It starts with the design. As a country, we should have our rights, regulations, standards, codes in place in the design of our batteries. I also know that all of the battery we use are not made in Canada, and that's fine. There's nothing wrong with that. Irrespective of the jurisdiction they are coming from, we should have a standard they have to meet before they can be sold in this country. And those standards must have a way of checking and implementing them, enforcement. I don't think that we do a good job on that in our country. Okay, that's the starting point. So making sure we have safe products for people to buy in the first place. Mm. And then we also need to make people aware and understand about how to handle and dispose these batteries. A lot of people, because I see it even in Edmonton where I am, people throw batteries in the trash. That's not where it belongs. We have to be able to educate the public to understand the right way to dispose of any battery that they no longer want to use. You don't want to use a battery, shouldn't become a safety hazard or risk for somebody else, because people are working in this waste management system. Mm. Many of them also, even working there, do not know the full extent of the risk of the and the hazards in the work they do. So that public education, as the fire chief, Toronto fire chief was talking about, is bang on. We need to do a lot of that, and that all levels of government should be doing that. And then we also need to look at our building codes, because the biggest concern is all those high rise. I know that a few years ago, in the means to drive down emission, we have been promoting people, buy electric vehicles, which is very good for the environment. And we have been funding, charging stations so that we can extend the longer range for these vehicles. Mm. Those charging stations, do we have the right standards, the codes? Stations, especially those that are now part of the high-rise buildings, do we reconcile the building code and these charging stations in the high-rise? Because it could become a safety hazard for those that are living there.
1: Right.
2: And again, the scooters, those that are living on high-rise, do we have a place for them to put these scooters instead of taking them to, higher levels in the building? Mm-hmm. That when there is fire, it becomes a big risk to have people to safely exit those buildings. So these are things that we need to look at, the standard we have and what we are installing, to making sure that it is done in a safe way, so that even if we now have those fires, it doesn't cause fatality.
1: And I only have about a minute left with you, Ijoma, but let me ask you this. You're calling for better safety standards, so is the Fire Chief of Toronto and many others. Mm-hmm. Health Canada is looking at mandatory requirements for lithium-ion mm-hmm. batteries and products that contain them, but the batteries in e-bikes and scooters are regulated under the Federal Transport Department. That's going to require a set of rules. Health Canada is looking at another set of rules for other products that contain lithium-ion batteries. How steep of a hill do we have to climb to get these necessary standards and safety regulations in place?
2: I love this question, because this is actually the reason why I wrote my piece. Okay, so what we need, and which will make it easier, simpler, and faster, is to look at this as a climate adaptation measure. Mm. Okay, if we look at it as because that is exactly what it is, then we deal with it as a project under the Environment Canada that we now work with Transport Canada, Health Canada, and all the different pieces involved, federal, provincial, municipal government, waste disposal businesses, and engineers that are looking at the building code and standards.
1: Right.
2: So this becomes a project, a national strategy to say, that's what they will come up at the end of this project, so that there is uniformity in education of the public. The standards are uniform no matter wherever you are in Canada. And there are no blind spots left behind when we have this national strategy that can be adopted all over the country to ensure safety. And that doesn't mean that, you know, we can never say we are going to have zero incident. Hmm. But what this will do for us is that,
1: right,
2: one, it will make people aware. There is nothing better than awareness of a risk. Secondly, it will also make, even when those exposures and those risks happen.
1: Right. Ijoma, I'm sorry to interrupt, but we are just running out of time there. So I want to thank you for your time today. And it's an important conversation and one that we'll keep going. Thank you very much.
2: Thank you. And thank you for what you're pointing light on this, which is very important.
1: Thank
2: for
1: you.
2: The whole of Canada. Thanks.
1: Ijoma Omodu is an engineer and green energy consultant. She was in Edmonton. I'm Pia Chattopadhyay. You're listening to The Current. We'll be back in 90 seconds.
3: Good morning. Here are your headlines from the CBC Vancouver newsroom. I'm Tarnjeet Parmar. BC NDP leader David Eby is facing criticism for using $10 a day childcare. Numbers from Childcare Canada show there's childcare space for only about 25% of children in this province. Helen Ward, the president of Kids First Parents Association of Canada, says Eby's use of the program highlights the need for income testing. Eby says his family's daycare became a $10 a day program after they enrolled, and his family donated money to support that center. The leaders of BC's three major political parties make a campaign stop today at an event by the Greater Vancouver Board of Trade. David Eby, Conservative leader Lauren Dirksen, and Green Party leader Emily Lowen are set to speak at the event, though they will not be debating each other. Instead, each will speak and answer questions from the board's president, Bridget Anderson. A televised leaders' debate is set for Wednesday. A look now at the weather for Metro Vancouver and the South Coast. Today, cloudy with showers and up to 14. Tonight, more rain down to 10. Tomorrow, rain in the morning with a mix of sun and cloud by the afternoon and up to 15. And looking ahead, sunny on Thursday, high of 19, and more sunshine for Friday, high of around 21. Those are your headlines. 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
1: Hi, I'm Pia Chattopadhyay. You're listening to The Current. I'm here with you for part of the week this week because Matt Galloway is in Alberta on a road trip there talking to people about next Monday's referendum. Matt will be broadcasting from Calgary this Friday. This is just the latest stop in the road trips that this show does each and every season. And last month, The Current was in the Maritimes. So from that visit, here are some highlights from Prince Edward Island.
4: Not looking that good out there, are we?
5: Never seen anything like this. Disaster is what it is.
6: We are in West Prince on PEI, climbing through the island's red mud onto an oyster barge and heading out onto the Dock River.
7: Oh, we're just going to try and make these a little bridge so these don't get completely soaked.
6: It is a gray day and the weather matches the mood around here.
7: We're in the dead zone. There's no oysters left.
8: Is that what people call it, the dead zone?
7: Yeah, well, that's pretty well what we're calling it now.
8: Yeah.
6: This area is famous for its clean, sweet, delicious Malbec oysters. They are almost as famous as PEI potatoes, eaten right around the world. But the oyster industry on the island is fighting for its life.
7: The whole island is just a massacre at this point.
8: It's terrible. You're going to take us out?
7: Yeah, I'll take you out. We can go up down the river, we can go on our farm, or we can go look at the other thousands of cages that are out here that are completely empty, too.
8: Sure.
7: This is where the oyster growing starts here, is right up on that point. And then from there, heading out river, and you can follow right into Foxley River or anything like that. And it's just, you're talking tens of thousands of cages whenever you get out that way. So tens of millions of dollars worth of equipment just floating empty in the river system. That's not producing anything for the economy.
6: Bruce Richard is an oyster farmer on Prince Edward Island, and this oyster crisis started 2 years ago when a disease called MSX was first detected on PEI. Then, last summer, another disease, Dermo. The oyster harvesters say it's been a 1-2 punch. Neither disease is dangerous for humans, but they have wiped out most oysters in many areas of this island.
8: And your oysters would go all over the country?
7: all over the country and North America and beyond, yeah. I guess.
9: What's that like? And to know that the work, normally, the work that you're doing feeds people kind of all over the place.
7: It's interesting for sure. I mean, I don't eat oysters. So
9: what?
7: We don't actually eat them. I don't know. We just never, I like my food cooked. Personally, I don't like it still moving when it's in your mouth. So, I mean, we'll eat cooked oysters and stuff like that. But I mean, for the most part, it's, well, you sell more product if you don't eat it.
9: Yeah. If you've never seen a farm like this, picture lines and lines of floating cages in a river. Pulling up those cages with nothing but hollow, dead oysters has been crushing.
7: We didn't know what we were going to do because we were basically maxed out debt-wise.
9: This is terrible timing for Bruce and his wife, Kayla. They have spent the last few years and essentially all of their money tripling the size of their oyster farm.
7: We buried every cent we possibly could in this. We leveraged our home against it. You're talking about having business bills with no business income. So how do you make your payments?
9: How do you make your payments?
7: Right now, we don't.
9: Bruce is hoping that special oyster seeds from the United States will help save their farm.
7: The Americans have been dealing with this for years, and they have experience growing a resistant oyster.
9: That's what the American seed is it what, disease resistant?
7: Resistance, yes.
9: Yeah. But they haven't received those seeds yet, and growing oysters takes about 3 years.
7: But it's to try and make it those 3 years without completely folding the company.
10: Hi, I'm Kayla, Bruce's wife. It's been really hard and stressful. I had to go get counseling done, and I've been put on medication, so it's more than just our business. It started out because of my father. My father started farming, and then he was killed in a skidoo accident in 2021.
9: That's him there?
10: Yeah.
9: Yeah.
10: We couldn't just let his whole life investment into this business go, so we took it over.
9: This river's filled with other folks who are doing what you're doing. What have you heard from other people?
10: Don't really like to talk about it. Like, when we see each other out here, we all say, have a better day, because it's not have a good day. Just have a better day.
7: Whenever you speak with them, they're all in the same boat. Like, it's a huge mental health thing. It's very hard whenever you're listening to grown men and stuff talk about mental health. Like, it's not something you normally hear, but it's pretty open these days, and it's rough.
9: Have you had any, like, assistance from government or anything like that? You laughed when I just said that.
7: A lot of promises. We have not gotten 1 cent from them. We've gotten, you'll be approved for this, or you might get this, or you should be able, like, they're supposed to be subsidizing the seed we purchased. As of yet, we haven't gotten a cent.
9: Do you think you have a future in this?
7: I hope so.
10: I just don't want to see it go. Like, I even tattooed it on my arm. My dad's writing the oyster. Like, it means a lot to me and a lot to our family.
9: Thank you.
11: Put the door in the water and look down there. Nice little live oyster. That's a good sign, eh? A bit of growth.
9: The oysters on PEI can be farmed or fished wild. Both have been plagued by the diseases.
11: Like, we lost East River, West River, North River, Bedeck, Wilmot, Immore, Foxy River. This little area here seems to be not too bad. All them areas, they were all big fishing areas. Gone.
9: Bob McLeod has been fishing wild oysters since he was 12 years old.
11: I'm Bob McLeod, president of the PEI Shellfish Association.
9: His life's work has pretty much stayed the same ever since. He fishes in a dory with these long tongs that look like garden rakes.
11: Yeah, it's just like two garden rakes is what it's like. One in each handle and then like...
9: Oh. We're in Bob's dory. And I'll admit, I've never seen anything quite like this before.
12: Okay, so you're going to get these rakes out?
9: Yeah. You stuck those in the bottom and pulled up a bunch of seaweed and oysters that are in there.
11: Yeah. They all look lively. Nice.
9: It's amazing that you're doing it by hand. That's labor intensive. You could do it with, you know, automation or something like that.
11: But this is the only legal way to harvest wild oysters.
9: Is by hand?
11: By hand.
9: You have to be out in a dory.
11: You got to be in a boat.
9: It's just amazing to see, for those of us who are, again, eating the oyster off of a bed of ice, see you hauling them up from the bottom of the river.
11: Oysters is different than a lot of fish. Like in codfish or something, you just don't fish them, right? And they'll come back. Where oysters, to have a healthy bed, it's got to be fished. Because you got to break them up. You don't want the clusters. We'll just have a look. But this spot here looks good. So that's a bonus.
9: He says a new federal program to buy back wild licenses might actually further kill the oyster industry.
11: The bio program could have been good, and our proposal was to take 50 licenses a year for 3 years. Like, it'd give you like 3 years to make up your mind. But with the federal government, they come out 150 licenses all at once. It's kind of making up your mind pretty quick, eh? You know, if you make a wrong decision whether to sell or not, it could be pretty bad.
12: You're out of the business.
11: Yeah, but you can't give up. You got to keep trying different things. So when the government says we'll take 150 licenses, they're giving up.
12: Could you imagine not doing this?
11: No, I'll tell you, I took a retrained truck driving course last winter, but I never brought myself to do it. I'm still swinging tongs. So.
12: And the oysters seem to be still in the water.
11: Well, it's hard to walk away. It's hard to walk away. Like, this is your whole life. Like, and you know when you lay the tongs down, you're never going to pick them up, not at my age. Not bring any fresher than that.
12: Oh, my goodness. Thanks, sir.
11: That's probably the first time that oyster was touched by human hands.
9: What is incredible is that despite everything we've seen here, the people in Western PEI still love their oysters.
13: That's one thing, too, is the oysters are smaller because the bigger ones have died at a higher rate.
12: Oh, is that really?
13: That's right.
9: At Jeff Noy's barn-shaped restaurant in Tyne Valley, the oysters are still on the menu. Jeff's a fascinating guy. Hard to describe him. He is not just the owner here. He's an oyster farmer. He is the mayor of this community, and he is a champion oyster shucker, a thing that you realize as you enter his dining room. You come up the stairs, and there is a huge oyster shucking trophy.
12: Serious bragging rights if you are the PEI oyster champion.
13: Right? Yeah, I think so. I've shucked a lot of oysters.
12: How many oysters have you shucked, do you think, over the course of your life?
13: I have no idea. I would assume it'd be over the million. You know, I've shucked a lot, that's for sure.
12: You said these are the best oysters in the world when they're alive.
13: That's right.
12: This has been a really tough stretch of time.
13: A lot of people in this area in particular are hurting, and it's going to be a painful couple of years. You know, every second or third house in this area makes their living off of oysters, so it's scary.
12: That's a huge number.
13: Oh, it's crazy. The amount of people who either fish publicly or grow oysters or work in the plants. You got to realize this little community is home to about half of the oyster plants on Prince Edward Island. It's about 80% of public fishers are from this area, West Prince area. Majority of the growers as well. Like, this is where the oysters come from. And we're nervous because, you know, we've seen it in other industries before when big corporations come in and take over after something has happened to the industry, and that's what we're really concerned about.
12: Is that what you're worried about? Is that the small oyster fishers, whether they're growing oysters or whether they're fishing them wild, that they'll get pushed out or they won't be able to hang on, and the big guns who have, you know, a bunch of money in the bank will be able to step in?
13: 100%.
12: What does that mean?
13: It means the end of what we know as the oyster industry. Right now, the oyster industry is full of independent fishers. If you can't keep making your payments, you're going to lose your leases. You're going to lose your equipment. And then, you know, some of the companies with some big pockets can come in and snatch everything up, and all of a sudden we're all working for them. And I hope that doesn't happen.
12: We were with a couple of people today. I mean, it's a family-run operation, and they're growing oysters. And, yeah, they're worried about losing their house.
13: Yeah.
12: They're worried about losing the boat. They're worried about the bank.
13: I'll be completely honest with you. I truly believe, and a lot of people in this area believe, that if this issue affected people from Charlottetown, we wouldn't be waiting for help from government. We've been ignored in West Prince our whole lives, and it just continues to happen.
12: They were saying that as well, that if this was about snow crab or if it was about lobster, that there would be bags of money.
13: There has been some programs come out, some of them good and some of them I don't know what they're for, but it took 2 years to get that out.
12: What do you think people need right now?
13: They need a way through. There is light at the end of the tunnel, but how do they get to that tunnel?
12: And the light at the end of the tunnel is with the U.S. seed?
13: That's a part of it. Mm-hmm. Eventually, our seed will become, you know,
12: resistant.
13: Like the U.S. seed, it's great. I want as much seed in the water as possible. But what that's doing, it's another way for the bigger companies to control the industry. So, for instance, right now, there's one company that has the right to bring the seed in. There will be another company that will have that right. But, I mean, if they're selling the seed to the growers, they're not going to allow that grower to sell that oyster in 3 years to anybody but them. You control the seed, you can control the market.
12: What do you think is at stake here?
13: Well, for us here, it's our culture. It's what we do. Like, this is, you know, we don't have jobs. We fish. You know, it is a way of life. And when you take that away, it's a massive, massive, massive change in people's lives.
12: What do you love about oysters?
13: Absolutely everything.
12: Absolutely everything.
13: I love the oyster itself, but I think what made me fall in love with the oysters were the people. It's always a party when there's a thing of oysters out, right? You know, you don't have a plate of oysters and, you know, be sad. You know, it's just how it is. It's just, you know, oysters mean party, and the people that do it all across the country. You know, I love oyster shuckers in every oyster bar in this country, and we have that one thing in common, regardless if they've ever stepped foot in the water or not. You know, somebody who loves an oyster, you know, is a good person.
12: You have your arm in a bucket of oysters, and we're sitting here talking about it. I feel like we should eat them.
13: I think we should, too. I think we should. Yeah, for sure.
12: Give me the 101. How do I shuck an oyster?
13: Okay, so you have the oyster here, and you have obviously you have a bottom shell and a top shell. So the bottom shell has a cup on it, right? So, and the top shell is flat. So you want to stick your knife in the back hinge of where the bottom shell and the top shell meet. Instead of prying, people make that mistake. You want to twist. It's not a lever. It's a doorknob. You're making the same motion as you would when you open a door. So right there, there's no cuts. It just looked like that top shell fell off somehow.
12: What's your favorite way to eat the oyster? Just right like there. That.
13: That's
12: just like that.
13: It.
12: No, nothing on it.
13: Nope.
12: No, you don't need any.
13: Nothing on it at all. Oysters are like people. We're better naked.
12: Should put that on a shirt.
13: I think I got one somewhere like that. So these came in today.
12: You've heard about this Carly Fortune book, eh?
13: Oh, absolutely. I did a lot of work with Carly when she was writing the book.
12: Yeah.
13: She called a lot, asked a lot of questions. Of course, it was her trip to the Tyne Valley Oyster Festival that inspired that book. And she stumbled upon it. And that's kind of where the whole story comes from.
12: So there's a character in there who's a champion oyster shucker.
13: Yeah.
12: Is it you?
13: It's not me. No, it's not.
12: You're very quick to say
13: no,
12: that.
13: No, it's not me. He's, I'm sure, way better looking than I am.
12: Easy now.
13: But it's a fictional story. Now, I will say there's a lot of vocabulary that he uses comes from my conversations with Carly. Mm. I still remember the first time that she called me. I didn't know who she was. I had asked her where she was from, and she said she was from Toronto. And every time somebody says they're from Toronto, my answer is, oh, I'm sorry to hear that. Like my condolences type thing. And, of course, the first line that Felix in the book says to her is, I'm sorry to hear that. It's like, she stole my line?
12: Are you sure it's not you in the book?
13: Yeah, I'm pretty sure it's not me. Yeah, yeah. Well, if it is, this guy led a way more interesting life than I am.
12: There's a whole lot going on.
13: There's a whole lot going on. Yeah, that stuff was definitely made up after, that's for sure.
12: What do you think that book is going to do? I mean, already there are like these benches that have been made and people are coming here having read the book, but now it's being turned into this Netflix series. What do you think that's going to do for PEI?
13: Yeah, it's going to show a lot of light on the oyster world, which... And in all honesty, the oyster world starts and ends in West Prince Edward Island.
12: How many oysters did you say you shucked in an hour?
13: 972.
12: Okay. I might get 9 oysters in my life. Thank you, sir.
13: No problem.
12: That was great. Jeff Noy is the mayor of Tyne Valley and the owner of Pearl Valley Oysters. The question is, could he be the real-life oyster shucking champion at the center of a new Netflix series? We're heading to the set.
14: Just gonna head into here. You can see folks on the truck pulling stuff out and just past the buildings over here where those tents are.
12: You know, as we traveled through PEI, the talk in every little town and in the cities as well is this summer will be different. It's a novel by the Canadian author Carly Fortune, and it's being turned into a Netflix series. This is the sound of movie magic being made. We're in a secret location, on set. Tents are up. The crew is hauling tables and chairs out of the truck.
15: Get ready, Noah?
16: Yeah.
15: Okay, I'm going ready. Down?
16: Yeah.
12: This is the biggest production ever to be shot on Prince Edward Island. Dozens of background actors are arriving with rolling suitcases. They're expecting more than 100 crew members.
17: I'm Noah Duran. I'm a locations production assistant. So just helping out with all this tents and pre-setup stuff, basically. Even now, like, I watch movies differently now, and I'm like, wow, the hours that they put in behind the scenes, it's wild.
15: Yeah. Safety first, friends.
12: Heather Campbell grew up on PEI, still spends every summer here, and she is working in the costume department.
18: I love the engagement. I love the interest. We show up on scenes and we don't necessarily hard close a set. And so people are curious and they're coming. That's been fun for everybody. There's just a lot of interest in the production. Everyone seems to be aware of it. And so that's been very fun to be a part of it all.
15: What?
16: My name is Lindsay Stewart, and I am the co-showrunner on this adaptation of The Summer Will Be Different.
19: My name is Dane Clark. I'm the other co-showrunner, and we are legally married.
16: That part's very important to add.
12: There's a last thing that was said, too, which is kind of save the best for last or something.
19: Yeah. I just got to remind myself.
12: Tell me about this production. Everywhere we have gone on the island, mm-hmm. people have talked about this. We're in tiny little towns, and they said, did you hear that it was here? Did you hear that the crew is eating here? The people, have you seen anything? What do you make of that?
16: I love it. I mean, I love the East Coast. I went to school in Halifax. I went to Dalhousie a long time ago. I fell in love with the East Coast then. So when we read the book, it was just this chance to come back to this place that just holds this certain vibrance and frequency and feeling. And when I'm here, I feel that.
12: What did you say? The frequency of the place. What is the frequency?
16: What does it mean? It's just how I felt when I first watched Anna Green Gables, you know, in the 80s with my mom, and every watch since then. It just had a certain spirit and beauty. Beauty and gentleness, and I just wanted to be here. The way that the leaves rustled and the ocean crashed against the red sands, like there was poetry in that adaptation, and I think there's poetry in how Carly talks about this island, and we really leaned on that when we tried to adapt it and to make sure what we felt as a reader we're trying to capture on screen as well.
12: What did you feel when you read the book?
16: I felt a simmering sexiness.
12: That's the kind of undercurrent that everybody kind of dances around.
16: Yes.
12: Oh, it's nice and it's a little... No, but there's a bunch of steam in there, too.
16: There's a bunch of steam. I just felt summer and freedom and exploration, and I felt excitement of that adventure, you know, peacefulness when you're on the road, and there's just like... When you leave Toronto and you leave these big cities, there's a release. What did you feel? Simmering sexiness.
19: But I also felt the conflict of Lucy, the main character, just like coming here and like in this beautiful place, mm-hmm. but living with the conflict of like falling in love with her best friend's brother. And so it's like not totally able to get completely lost in it, or like juggling both worlds of a forbidden relationship and all of the beauty within it was a lovely story.
16: Yeah.
12: Why was it, and this seems like an obvious question, but why was it important to shoot it here? It's based here, but the nature of your business is that it can be anywhere.
16: Absolutely. I mean, Carly spent so much time capturing the island. We needed to do it justice, and we needed to be here for that authenticity. To be honest, it was never really in question not to shoot here.
12: How important is it to capture it truthfully? People love their place, right? And you can come here, but if you get it wrong... You might get cards and letters.
16: I'm sure that might happen. But, you know, our locations and so many people are, one of our producers is from here. It's like we're getting the ins and outs. We have a Patty Murphy jig on the beach that we had people like in the middle of the at night telling us that we have to shout at certain points of the chorus for the authenticity of, you know, when these songs break out. And so our ears are open and we're trying to make sure we get that specificity that's so important.
19: Yeah, and we're terrified of all the book readers and everybody else of like what we're going to get wrong, but just know we have our best intentions.
12: So the other thing, just the last thing, is you both mentioned a couple of times, like the Anne effect.
16: Yeah.
12: It still like brings people here. You go down to Charlottetown and you will see the sign and the musical and the bus and everything else. This is already kind of doing that. The book is starting to bring people here, but when people around the world see this on TV, it's gonna do that, right?
16: Yeah.
12: What does that mean to you?
16: Everything. I think that's so cool. There needs to be more recognition of how beautiful this part of the country is. It's not a lot of Canadians, even as close as Toronto, don't come all of this way to the Maritimes for their summer vacations. But it's like, no, come to the East Coast. And if this book helps make you feel enchanted and makes you feel a certain way, and this screen adaptation makes you want to desire the Richard's Lobster Roll and the jump into the ocean at Stanhope and all of those feelings that Anna Green Gables did and what hopefully this does, then that makes me so happy. And it's so well deserving.
19: Yeah, and we just love playing Canada for Canada, so the more we can show that off to the rest of the world, we're all for.
12: Fabulous. Thank you both.
16: Thank you, Matt.
19: Thank you so much.
16: Thank
19: you. Appreciate it. Yeah, thank you, guys.
12: In the heart of Charlottetown is one of the oldest symbols of Canadian unity. For more than a decade, Province House was covered up with sheeting and scaffolding for a major restoration project. I meet up with Ed McDonald on the lawn. He is a professor emeritus of history at the University of Prince Edward Island. Remind us why this place is called the birthplace of, or the cradle of, Confederation.
20: Well, in September 1864, there was a conference here, and ostensibly the conference was to discuss a union of the colonies in the Maritimes. The Canadians got wind of this, asked if they could attend, and put forward a sales pitch for a union of all the colonies in British America. That conference is the watershed moment in the story of the creation of our nation state of Canada, because there was agreement here in principle to a union of the colonies if satisfactory terms could be reached. That is the template from which we built a nation.
21: What was the pitch that was being made to band together?
20: The pitch was that together we could be stronger to defend ourselves against America. And we have to remember that for much of the 1800s, America was termed the enemy, kind of a frenemy, because we traded a lot with the Americans, but we were at risk of invasion as recently as 1862. So to defend ourselves, we would present a united front. And there was a vision that there could be a country that stretched from sea to sea. There was also the possibility that if we were together, we could build a railway to join the colonies, and that would improve our trade. So there were hard-headed reasons of, defense, but also a vision.
21: I mean, this building is going to reopen. And so what is the story, do you think, that it could tell about the country now in 2026?
20: I think a building is a vessel that we fill with meaning. It's a symbol. It's also literally a place where we can exhibit the past and interpret the past and have a conversation about the past. And history, as we all know, is a dialogue between the present and the past.
21: What do you make of the fact that the building is reopening at a time when the country itself, not just externally, but internally, is under extraordinary pressure? You have a referendum in Alberta, referendum on a referendum, perhaps. There could be one in Quebec as well. There are many people in this country who feel like the country isn't working for them. And so you have a building that's opening up that's about the promise of the country at a time when the country feels like it's maybe fraying at the edges.
20: I think that's the value of history, isn't it? That history is a way of understanding how we got here to the moment in time that we're at. But we can also take hope. Canada has gone through some pretty tough times. We came pretty close to Quebec leaving us. We have had the West alienated in the past. We've come through world wars. We've come through trade wars. And one thing we can draw from this building is hope that we can solve these problems, that Canada can do it.
21: The province house is still closed to the public, but we were lucky enough to get a private tour.
22: Like, it smells new. It's like new building smell.
23: So before we go any further, I just want to gather everybody together because there is fresh paint in the building.
21: Chantelle McDonald is managing the restoration project for Parks Canada.
23: Every stone in this building has been touched by Mason hands, restored, repaired, or replaced.
21: You can imagine, when you take a whole building apart, you find treasures along the way.
23: The stone carving, it's the profile of a face with a kind of a large nose. We're not sure who it might represent.
22: That would bury behind another wall.
23: Behind walls, yeah, behind plaster.
22: This is where it all happened.
23: This is the Confederation Chamber. So it was in this room in 1864 that the delegates to the Charlottetown Conference met to discuss the merits of the Union of the Colonies.
21: And what do you want people, when they come in here, to be thinking about?
20: I want them to think about this as a country and their role in that country and how we can make it a better place, how we can learn from our mistakes in the past, but also our achievements. So we want it to be a place of reflection. This is a commemoration, not a celebration. It's a commemoration of something important that happened here, something that was a fundamental aspect of our country. And that's something for each of us as an individual to think about and as a country to think about.
1: Some highlights for Matt Galloway's visit to PEI, first aired in September. We have a couple of updates. Province House in Charlottetown is reopening after its 12-year restoration on October the 24th. And for you Carly Fortune fans, I know there's lots of you. Last week, Netflix announced the cast of its series. This summer will be different. It will include Megan Follows returning to PEI after her breakout role in Anne of Green Gables in the 1980s, as well as heated rivalry stars Nadine Baba and Sophie Nalisse. Looking forward to all of that. That is our program for today. It's Tuesday, reminding you of that, because a long weekend throws some of us off. It's Tuesday. Stay tuned to Radio 1 for Q. I'm Pia Chattopadhyay, sitting in for Matt Galloway. I'll be back with you again tomorrow. 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

0: This is CBC Radio 1, 88.1 FM and 690 AM in Vancouver. Every company dreams of doubling its profit. It's almost impossible to do. Yet, some companies do it just by tweaking one tiny thing. Or coming up with a really catchy jingle.
1: Flop, flop, fizz, fizz. 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
0: Flop, flop, fizz, fizz. How companies double their profits on Under the Influence with Terry O'Reilly. 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
2: When you sculpt dozens of giant beavers, it's kind of hard to pick a favorite. Just ask the world-renowned artist Kent Monkman. He'll tell you the significance of beavers in his first ever public piece of art and how it tells the story of Canada's history, present, and future.
3: This is CBC News from Vancouver. Good morning, I'm Terry Shims. Advance polls are open in Alberta's referendum. There are 10 questions, 9 of them focus on the Constitution and immigration. But the big one is asking voters whether they want to stay in Canada or hold a second binding vote on leaving Confederation. The main vote happens Monday with results on that separation question. Leaders of BC's three major political parties make a campaign stop today at an event hosted by the Greater Vancouver Board of Trade. The NDP's David Eby, Conservative Lauren Dirksen, and Green Party leader Emily Lowen are set to speak at the event. They will not be debating each other. Canada's military is facing another round of belt tightening despite billions of dollars in new federal defense spending. As the CBC's Murray Brewster reports, the government wants more money spent on weapons and equipment and less on day-to-day operations.
4: You know, I think it's created this impression that there's gazillions of dollars that could be allocated to any number of new initiatives in the near-term window.
5: Defense expert Dave Perry, getting to the heart of the paradox facing Canada's military. Defense spending in this country is soaring, a gush of billions of dollars. But sources tell CBC News the military is preparing to tighten its belt. The reason is twofold. The Trudeau government in 2023 ordered cuts which are scheduled to keep rolling out. This year, estimated at $908 million. The Carney government, which has largely exempted D&D from its budget trimming exercise, is also telling defense to spend less on operating expenses and more on new equipment. Perry says a lot of the new defense money is already spoken for.
4: Despite all the commitments from the current PM in the near term, like next 5 years, I don't think that there's nearly as much available, investable, disposable.
5: The government insists the goal is to modernize the forces, not weaken them. Murray Brewster, CBC News, Ottawa.
3: President Donald Trump's ambassador to Greece, Kimberly Guilfoyle, is now formally resigned following allegations of improper conduct. But she's insisting she will vigorously defend herself. Earlier in the day, the White House had called upon her to step down. Trump's administration said it asked Guilfoyle to leave her job after she faced severe criticism over allegations she engaged in improper and possibly illegal conduct before and during her tenure in Athens. Police in Georgia have identified the man who fell to his death from a roller coaster. 42-year-old Hassan Jahed Ibn Karim was killed after falling from the Six Flags ride near Atlanta. Sarah Levitt has more.
6: There was people yelling and clearly distressed.
7: Connor Thompson was on the ground under the Goliath ride at a Six Flags near Atlanta when chaos broke loose.
6: There was someone who was yelling, call 911. Someone fell out.
7: It happened late Monday afternoon. Witnesses described the man, now identified as 42-year-old Hassan Jahed Ibn Karim, somehow being ejected from his seat, tumbling onto other passengers. He was killed while several others on the ride with him were injured. It's unclear how the incident occurred.
6: We were just kind of shocked and kind of trying to comprehend.
7: Now, both the Cobb County Police Department and the state agency that oversees amusement parks are investigating. 9 roller coasters have been temporarily closed, including 2 at Canada's Wonderland near Toronto and 1 in Montreal. Sarah Levitt, CBC News, Montreal.
3: Cyber attacks have disrupted European supermarket chains, causing refrigeration systems to overheat at hundreds of stores in France and forcing a major grocer to shut down websites serving customers in Europe and the United States. French government officials say about 700 of the country's 10,000 supermarkets were affected by this. They say there is no risk to France's food supplies, but they do acknowledge the attack, quote, touches the hearts of our food security. That's the CBC News from Vancouver. More news on CBC Radio 1 in half an hour. Now, the Vancouver weather, mix of sun and cloud, becoming cloudy throughout the morning and a high of 15. Tonight, cloud cover, a few showers beginning before morning, a low down to 11. Wednesday, showers, high of 15. Overnight, clear skies and a low down to 8. Thursday, back to sunshine, highs 17 to 21 inland, clear overnight and a low down to 7. Mainly sunny on Friday, highs 18 and going up to 21 inland. 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
2: Hey, I'm Tom Power. Welcome to Q. When you go into an art gallery, like an esteemed art gallery, can I say you probably don't expect to laugh a lot? Here's the thing. Kent Monkman is one of Canada's greatest artists. His work has shone a light on the way Indigenous stories are told in this country. It has challenged previous works by legendary Canadian artists and made us reconsider them. But also, and this almost never gets talked about, he's really funny. Like, Kent Monkman is here today to talk about his first piece of public art, which is a condo for beavers. So Kent is going to tell you how sometimes getting a laugh is the way in to an important conversation. That's coming up. Plus, Cochrane, Alberta's own Rowan Campbell takes our Getting to Know Q questionnaire. All that and so much more coming up on Q. All right, so if you're not familiar with the artist Kent Monkman, his work has traveled all over the world in places like the Royal Ontario Museum, the Met in New York, the Denver Art Museum, the Smithsonian, and of course, the Winnipeg Art Gallery in the city that he grew up in. That's really only just naming a few, because if I was to name everywhere that Kent has been, I mean, I'd be here all day. If you're not familiar with Kent Monkman's work, I'll try and explain it. It can be subversive, it can be funny, it can be heartbreaking. Quite often what he does is he takes these classic colonial paintings and then subverts them just a little. Maybe adds an Indigenous character that wasn't there before or shows the story from a different perspective. And through that, for decades now, Kent Monkman has been challenging the representation of Indigenous people in Western art. But here's the thing. Up until now, you had to go into a gallery or a museum or, I don't know, the home of a collector to see his work. Well, this is exciting. Now, Kent Monkman has just unveiled his very first public art installation. It is a 15-foot high sculpture called The Colony. It was unveiled as part of the Lassonde Art Trail in Toronto. The Colony is a group of larger-than-life beavers singing, dancing, and celebrating, and kind of living in a condo. And it's classic Kent Monkman, expansive, filled with joy, and of course also with purpose and meaning. So Kent Monkman came on the line, and we talked a little bit about what it's like to have your work be out in public and not hidden behind a gallery, and why exactly he wanted to make this sculpture of a beaver condo look like it's been around for like hundreds of years. But first, I wanted to know, like, why beavers in the first place?
8: There were a few things I had in mind, but eventually it settled on beavers, because that whole project there of remediating the flow of the Don River, restoring that whole area, restoring the ecology of that whole area, which is basically a toxic waste dump. But mostly it was about the flow of water. So that really got me thinking about beavers. And I also took inspiration from an engraving from the 19th century, which when I first saw it, I thought it was pretty humorous, and I included it in some of my paintings and drawings, and it looked like a beaver condo. So I thought, with the Toronto skyline, with all these condos being the backdrop, that this beaver condo would look pretty great down there at the waterfront.
2: I want to come back to the some of the inspirations for this, but there's over 20 beavers in this thing. They're dancing and singing and reading one of your books and eating. Do you have a favorite one?
8: No, I can't really say that I have a favorite

0: different characters doing different things, making art, dancing, singing. And it was an evolution that happened on paper first.
1: Isn't there a Cree connection to beavers as well?
0: I mean, all indigenous people from North America have a connection to beavers. You know, beavers are part of our ecology. It's part of our understanding of how we relate to nature. Beavers were an incredibly important part of the fur trade. They were the currency of North America. So I think, there are stories of beavers probably in every indigenous culture. There's stories of beavers in Cree culture. There's stories of the giant beavers. They're such a fascinating animal. You know, they create dams, they create lodges, they can alter an entire ecosystem. They create waterways. They create wetlands. They create wetlands that protect other animals in forest fires. And so there's so many aspects of this animal that I found to be really interesting. And the fact that they were this currency of North America for like 200 years meant that they also were so central to the shaping of the geopolitical history on this continent. And so there's a lot of history when you think about this animal.
1: It's also just very funny. There's the beaver standing on the giant shell, kind of like the birth of Venus. There's the beaver reading your book. And I feel like I've talked to you so much about how funny your work is, whether it's this or Mischief Eagle Testicle. But one thing I've never heard you talk about, and I'd love to know, like, I've heard you talk so much about your early artistic influences, your growth as an artist. Who was your comedy influences? Who were your early, like, influences to be funny?
0: Saturday Night Live, probably. Yeah, sketch up. Comedy. Sketch comedy. I mean, there's humor in Cree stories, traditional Cree stories. I mean, you know, there's humor in indigenous cultures. There's a lot of humor in Cree stories. There's humor in indigenous communities. Humor is around us all the time. I mean, if you're human, you probably like to laugh. So I can't say there was one source, but I think, I just like making work that is layered. I like making work that has, you know, humor as a layer, as a device to kind of, you know, bring people in. It also makes it more enjoyable for me to create work that has humor in it. And, you know, now my artist talks, I put a little extra effort into making them a little more funny, because it also makes it more enjoyable for me to talk about my art if I can have some comedy in there.
1: Were you a funny kid growing up?
0: I was probably funny looking.
1: Yeah, but, you know, that's what I meant. Yeah.
0: But I think, I guess so. You know, I think humor is just, it's either you've got it or you don't. And I like to laugh, and I like to make jokes. And well, I would just say, too, in my studio environment, I mean, I like to create an atmosphere where we have, a vibe that where we just have a lot of space for humor. And, you know, as we create work, you know, in the studio here, sometimes we're working on paintings that are more serious, but we also create work that is quite funny. So it's really nice to balance that out with humor.
1: So let me give some context as to what we're talking about with the beaver condo you mentioned earlier. For people who don't know you, your work often refers to existing works from Western European art history. And in the 1700s, this Italian artist named Veramondo Rossi made an etching of indigenous hunters training their weapons on these beavers' home. I hear you found something about the depiction of the lodge kind of funny too. But tell me what he drew and how and why you incorporated that into your sculpture.
0: It is a lodge. It looks like a beaver lodge in some sense. It looks like a tower, but with the cross section cut open so you can see the compartments of beavers living inside it. So there's like a multi-unit apartment building with beavers inside it. And so when I saw that, I first of all thought it was hilarious. Europeans were making images.

0: images of indigenous people, of animals of North America without ever having been here. They were relying on accounts, I guess, of people who traveled here. So they were using their imagination. So I just took that as a starting point to create my own version of this beaver condo.
1: What have people been telling you about how they're interpreting the art or how it makes them feel?
0: I think most people are just responding to this. It makes them smile. They love the joyfulness of it. It feels very festive. The beavers are representative of the giant beavers that used to live here in North America. So they're almost human scale. So when people enter this work, they can feel like they're part of this celebration that's happening. So what I've seen so far is like people kind of walk up and hug them or touch them or pet them. And, the beavers have expressions. Some of them are singing. There's a couple that are playing a drum. I think the people relate to them. And I think it's just the human characteristics that I've been able to give the beavers give people a way in.
1: Because it's a funny thing, maybe it goes back to what you were talking about, is where if you use humor, sometimes you can get a different kind of message across. Because, I mean, you're right, it is fun, and I'm glad people are going up and hugging the beavers. And that would be my impression too if I just saw it, But part of the story you're telling here is about colonization, that the eradication of these animals during the height of the fur trade, the comparison that can be made to the eradication and genocide of indigenous peoples. Like, talk to me about that larger story you're telling. And, in court, and that people would come away hugging it and feeling fun.
0: Well, with this piece, yes, I wanted to speak to those more difficult histories, but I really wanted the joy and the exuberance of this piece to speak to the incredible resilience of Indigenous people. And the resilience really comes through in our humor, the joy, and how we are staying connected to our cultures, ceremonies, our ways of knowing. And for me, creating a sculpture that looked like it was from the 18th century, like the patina I gave this
1: Yeah,
0: thing.
1: how did you do that? It almost looks like it's been around for 800 years. Like it was once brand new copper, brand new bronze, and it's been aged. Like, talk to me about that.
0: So when a number of years ago, around the same time that I discovered that engraving by Veramondi Rossi, I was also, doing some research into that period of New France. And, I came across a series of hunting paintings that Louis XV had commissioned for Versailles. And missing from this series of hunting paintings was anything representative of North America. So, it was under the reign of Louis XV that North America fell to the British. Louis XV was busy elsewhere. He had other wars going on. He had his passion for hunting. And so I identified that missing beaver hunt painting to be representative of, how North America was becoming more absent in his mind. And so I made a painting at that around 2011 for the Montreal Museum of Fine Art, which was Les Castors du Roi, the King's Beavers. And it was to stand in for that lack of prioritization of this whole continent. So when I was thinking about this piece, I was thinking, kind of imagining that this beaver lodge was the bronze sculpture that Louis XV never commissioned for Versailles, but I wanted it to feel like it could belong in Versailles. And also, for viewers, when they come across it, I wanted them to think, oh, maybe this has been here for 300 years. And, but at least it would get people thinking about these histories, And as people come from different parts of the world, there's an opportunity to experience something kind of joyful. But there's also the history. The entire history of this continent is actually told through the experience of this one animal. And we're currently in a trade war with the U.S. There were wars fought over dominance in the fur trade, and the beaver was that pelt that everybody wanted. So these kinds of conflicts have been going on for hundreds of years, and indigenous people were often players in that, caught between the French, the Dutch, the English, you know, the Iroquois, the Algonquin peoples. I mean, it really tells the story of the continent. So this animal is so central to our shared histories.
1: I'm so glad you brought that up because, you know, you talk there about that Canada's in a trade war right now. You've been very, very busy since you were last on Q. Your art has toured all over the world. I mean, we're talking now about a piece of public art in Ontario. But I do want to talk about the U.S. You have an upcoming exhibition called Officer and Laughing Girl, which will be displayed at the Frick Collection in New York, which is, for people who don't know, a very renowned art museum and this sort of Gilded Age mansion on the Upper East Side of Manhattan. You're the first Indigenous artist to have a solo exhibition there. Do you feel like the conversations you have with Americans at your exhibits are different than the ones you have with Canadians?
0: They're a little bit different. I would say that the U.S. is catching up, but they have been behind the appreciation that Canadians have for Indigenous art. They are certainly coming around to appreciate contemporary Indigenous art in the States. But yeah, they're behind. They're behind in their awareness of certain histories that Canadians might be more aware of, for instance, residential schools. So I've been having a lot of conversations with Americans about the legacy of boarding schools down there. And I'm always a bit shocked and disappointed at how most people have never even heard about them. And so I have a new series that I've been touring or will be touring in the next year, specifically focused on the legacy of residential and boarding schools. And it's called Knowledge Keepers. And these are paintings of our elders and ancestors who were put to work in the boarding school. So there's paintings of kids working in fields or doing domestic labor in kitchens, that kind of thing. And with this body of work, I'm hoping to bring people to these truths to better understand who we are, but to also really honor the strength and resilience of our elders and ancestors who survived these very difficult experiences, including my own grandmother. And the Frick project is super exciting because I was able to have a kind of similar conversation about the whole colonial experience with the fur trade, because the painting that I'm riffing on in their collection is a Vermeer painting. Yeah.
1: Yeah.
0: And it's a depiction of a Dutch officer with a beaver felt hat and having a conversation with a woman who's seated at the table across from him, and she's laughing. And so I was drawn to that painting because, one, there's a person laughing in it, so there's an opportunity to explore humor. And there was a beaver felt hat, so I knew that I'd be able to have a similar kind of conversation, opening up a long history of Europeans in North America for furs, for extracting beaver pelts. And so that painting just opened up a deep conversation about a similar subject as the colony.
1: But this most recent piece we've been talking about too at the Lassonde Art Trail is not taking place in a gallery. It's not taking place in an exhibit. It is your first free public piece of art. Is that must be meaningful to you?
0: I love it. I know I've been so focused on museums because museums are these repositories of culture. They're places where people learn about who we are. And this, you know, I've spent a lot of work challenging museums about the stories that they tell and how they've been kind of, you know, subjective, told from the European point of view mostly, and trying to, you know, create more opportunities for Indigenous people to tell our stories inside these museums that are so authoritative about the stories about who we are as a society and about this continent. And so when I was offered this opportunity to create an art piece that would be outside, then I knew that I would be reaching people who might not even bother going into a museum. And, you know, someone just jogging along this path is going to encounter this art piece. And it's art like anything else that would be in a museum. It's just huge. And it can live outdoors because it's made out of bronze. So that was really exciting to have that opportunity.
1: I bet the idea that anyone jogging by, no need for admission, anyone in this world can come see it and take in your art. I bet that's meaningful.
0: And I think the where it's sited on the waterfront with the Toronto skyline as its backdrop, it's kind of an iconic shot of the city. And there's my piece, like right in the middle, you know, with the CN Tower popping up behind it and all these glass condos. So I think I'm hoping that it'll be kind of become a landmark, kind of iconic place to visit.
1: Well, I mean, as always, your work is excellent and thoughtful. And I want to point out again, always very funny. Always very weird and funny. So thanks for coming on and talking to us about it. I appreciate it.
0: Thank you. I guess I am weird and funny.
1: There's worse things to be, isn't there, Kent? Isn't there worse things to be?
0: Thanks for having me.
1: The artist Kent Monkman was my guest. His first ever public art piece was just unveiled as part of the Lassonde Art Trail in Toronto.
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I want you to know about a conversation we had on Q not that long ago that you may have missed, but if you're a fan of Canadian music, I think you would have really liked. Cardinal Offishall is an icon of Canadian music, broke down barriers for black music in Canada, helped the Junos change their rules and regulations around hip-hop. I mean, it's fair to say that hip-hop in Canada wouldn't be what it is today without Cardi. So on our podcast, you can find our conversation where we talk about his latest album, about the time when he was a teenager and he gave a t-shirt to Nelson Mandela, and the moment we shocked him by bringing up one of his earliest mentors who was a James Brown impersonator. But in the meantime, let's play maybe his biggest hit, the worldwide hit, bit of a bop. This is Cardinal Offishall featuring Akon,

Dangerous here on Q. If you missed my conversation with Cardi, you can find it on our podcast, Q with Tom Power, on your favorite podcast app. Coming up on Q, Netflix's latest TV show, Below, stars the Canadian actor Rowan Campbell. It was also filmed and set in Newfoundland and Labrador, a place that I hear is very nice. Rowan will be here to tell you about how working on the series made him patriotic, and the moment with a Newfoundlander that made him want to buy

0: Good morning. Here are your headlines from the CBC Vancouver newsroom. I'm Terry Shentz. The BC Conservatives say if elected, they would create a BC Ferries charter to hold the leadership accountable for service delays and cancellations. The party's also promising high-speed Wi-Fi for major routes and terminals. It says that would benefit business owners and residents alike. NDP leader David Eby is accusing the Conservatives of planning to follow Alberta's healthcare model, where doctors can work in both public and private care. But the Conservatives are accusing the NDP of fear-mongering and trying to pull attention away from its own record of ER closures and the ongoing doctor shortage. Leaders of the three major parties make a campaign stop today at the Greater Vancouver Board of Trade. EB, Conservative leader Lauren Dirksen, and Green Party leader Emily Lowen are set to speak later today. And this morning, the Greater Victoria Harbour Authority says it'll celebrate surpassing 1 million cruise ship passengers in 2026. Vancouver weather: mix of sun and cloud today, becoming cloudy and a high of 15. Cloud cover tonight, a few showers, a low down to 11. Wednesday, showers and a high of 15. Overnight, clear skies and a low down to 8. Back to sunshine on Thursday, highs 17 and 21 inland. 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
1: Listening to Q. I don't know if you fully understand this feeling, but when you find out that an actor is playing a person that's from where you're from, it can be stressful. Like finding out that someone not from Nigeria is playing someone Nigerian, or finding out like that someone from, I don't know, Idaho is playing someone from London, or someone from New Jersey is playing someone from Northern Quebec. You kind of watch it and go, oh God, I hope they get it right. That's sort of the feeling I got and a lot of Newfoundlanders got when we found out about this big Netflix show called Below, set in Newfoundland and Labrador. It's been getting write-ups all over the world. It's being called the new Stranger Things. And what we were nervous about maybe is that there would be characters in the show that we might recognize and they wouldn't quite get them right. For instance, Rowan Campbell plays a character that might be familiar to you no matter where you are. Someone who's gone away to Alberta for work, is back home with a pocket full of money. Rowan himself is an actor who grew up in Cochrane, Alberta. He didn't know a ton about Newfoundland and Labrador, but when he heard about the show, he immediately wanted the part. Now, I should say, last week on Q, I had a conversation with Josh Hartnett, who is the star of the show Below, but let me reintroduce it in case you missed it. Below is a show about a rural community being terrorized by a mysterious threat lurking below the surface of the water. So Rowan and I talked about getting this role, about recognizing that people might be a bit nervous about him playing it. And I introduced him to the term party lunch. But I started by asking him what went through his mind when he found out about Below.
2: I think the first sort of like impulse I had was, I can't believe they're telling a Canadian story on this scale. And then the second impulse I had was, I can't believe they're telling such a specific part of Canada on this scale. So I felt very honored.
1: Let's go one by one there. I can't believe they're telling it. So this is a big Netflix thing.
2: Yes, like, tons of support.
1: Tons of support. People are calling it the next Stranger Things. There's huge posters everywhere. Mm. So your first impulse is, this is a Canadian story that's not going to be sort of shuttled away into the Canada file.
2: Yeah, which I think is, it was such an honor. I didn't take it lightly. It was a very important thing for me because my parents are British and I grew up sort of not British and not Canadian. And this show really helped me find something about what it is to be Canadian. So I've been doing this press tour and I've found this incredible patriotism to being Canadian. And not that it's newfound, but Newfoundland. Not that it's newfound patriotism, but it's just specific. And I think showed up with the intention of, how do I make people feel what it's like to be Canadian? Because I'll find out what it is to be Newfoundland as much as I can and try and do that. But first and foremost, I wanted to try and be able to translate that feeling and to have that much support and to bring it to this many people. That's a unique once in a lifetime experience. So honored to do it.
1: Let me just say, I understand what you mean, that the idea that if you grow up with British parents, you don't feel British enough for the UK and you don't feel really Canadian enough for Canada. Probably, you know, your household doesn't feel like a super like Canadian household either. I mean, I think growing up in Newfoundland, you feel the same way.
2: Sure.
1: You feel very proud of being a Newfoundlander. You're sort of aware that you're Canadian. And then it wasn't until I started working here that I started to become quite patriotic and really in love with Canada. So you've been sort of having that experience making this.
2: Yeah, well, I think you nailed it. It's like, I think that's why Newfoundland, I mean, I could live there. Like, it was that thing of being like, I felt, not to say that Newfoundlanders feel this way, but I did feel split the way you've just described my whole life. And I knew who Jay was immediately. You know, growing up in Alberta, obviously there's a lot of Newfoundlanders in Alberta because of the rigs and the oil, and that's literally where my character's coming from. And he shows up wearing a Flames hat, and I'm a Flames fan. And it was just, there was all these things where I was like, oh man, I'm never going to get to do this on this scale ever again.
1: Did you feel a responsibility telling that kind of story? This is not a character you see very often, but it's a character that I know really, really well. A lot of friends of mine, you know, when they graduated high school, family members of mine went to Grand Prairie, went to Fort Mac, you know, they went off and worked on the rigs, and they would come home with a pocket full of money and often some troubles, or they're just trying to figure out what to do with it all.
2: Yeah.
1: You said you kind of knew people like that growing up in Alberta?
2: Yeah, tons of Newfoundlanders. Yeah. I mean, it was such a funny thing. I don't know if everyone feels this way, but Canada's such a vast place that, like, you know about other places, but you don't really know. Like, people are like, I'm from here, I'm from that. And you're like, yeah, you're Canadian. But Newfoundlanders, it was like, they're from Newfoundland.
1: Yeah, very much so.
2: I knew people like this. I definitely knew the rig thing. Because, like you said, all my friends that were like me and didn't pay attention in school went and made a ton of money instead of finishing school.
1: Yeah.
2: Let's try and convince people to not do that.
1: Yeah.
2: So I just knew... what that was. I knew what it was. And when I originally met with Jesse McGowan, the showrunner and creator of the show, we met for a different project and we just went to go get lunch. And I was telling him all about my life, being from Cochrane and all this stuff. And he just was like growing a smile. And I was like, what? And he's like, I think I need you to read for something. And it was like 3-4 months later that the audition came in.
1: Really? So
2: yeah.
1: You sat down with Jesse, sort of an honorary Newfoundlander, married to a famous Newfoundlander, worked on a bunch of Newfoundland shows, telling the story really well.
2: Yeah.
1: You say, hey, I'm from Cochrane. I know this world. And he says, I think I got the...
2: It was funny. It was like, I was just sort of telling him about my life and I was explaining the Canadian, because we were at lunch in Los Angeles where I live now. And I definitely don't feel American. I don't know what that is. And we were talking about Canada and sort of this displaced feeling. I've grown up on movie sets and I got out of school early and moved out on my own quick. And so I was having that conversation with him and it was just the show. He was like, I need you to read for my show. I was like, oh, you're doing a show. And he was like, yeah, it's sort of like Jaws meets Fargo, but all Newfoundland, Canada. And I was like, if I'm not in your show, I'm going to fall to pieces. And then, of course, 4 months go by because you have a lot of lunches in LA and people say a lot of things. And it's nice to be considered, but you're never certain if someone's going to ask again. So, yeah, I came back. I taped and... Yeah, just, oh my God. I mean, Jesse's amazing. I'm sure
1: But is it a sense of responsibility? Hey, I'm telling the stories of these fellows who are coming back and forth.
2: Yeah, it really is. And I think the specificity of doing it the right way and knowing who those people are on a very like human level and molecular level and their intelligence and their power and their humor and the way they love is always a very important thing for me because in the show, it was very important to me that Jay came in like a whirlwind into the show and was just this big ball of irresponsible love.
1: Comes in with a pocket full of money off a chopper and just kind of goes into this community, you know?
2: Yeah. And I wanted to just be hugs for the whole family. And I just wanted to, you know, because knowing Josh is not okay in the show and the community's fading away. It's like these people aren't effacing that way. I find there's in their... aloofness, there's such a divine way of caring for people and loving for people. And I think that's a very specific thing. So I was trying to hone in on that was like the root of all of that. If that makes sense.
1: It really does because it also makes me think about all these people I went to high school with, members of my family.
2: Yeah.
1: You know, they can often be painted as coming home hardened or tough. Or, and they are certainly that.
2: Yeah.
1: But also like the greatest people I've ever met.
2: And
1: the most, loyal, loving people.
2: And that's all I thought about for Jay.
1: When you're there, I often think about people like you and I mean, Josh Hartnett, for God's sake, was a Newfoundland, you know, like, this all blows my mind a little bit. When you like pirates descend on an island.
2: Yeah.
1: Like these these people coming in from away.
2: Yeah.
1: And you're not shooting. Mm-hmm. What do you remember about that? What do you remember about spending time in Newfoundland? When you will look back at the most memorable parts of spending this time in Newfoundland shooting, what goes through your mind?
2: Yeah, I think memorable we'll get to in a second, but I think Newfoundland can be, St. John's, Newfoundland can be defined by the first experience I had.
1: Tell me.
2: At the coffee shop, I stayed in the Battery.
1: Yeah.
2: The most incredible place.
1: So the Battery,
2: the
1: for people who don't know, is kind of the harbor, the community around the rocks around the harbor in the Narrows,
2: yes,
1: where the boats come in St. John's. Yeah,
2: beautiful. Shout out Jan for letting me rent her lovely home down there. I was at the cafe and I met this couple and I was there. I brought my puppy with me. I just got a puppy and I was sat there and we started chatting and I was explaining that I don't know anyone here. I'm here filming. They wrote their address on my hand and their names and said the back gate's open if you need somewhere to play with the dog or anything, and we've got food in the fridge. And I couldn't figure out if I wanted to cry or laugh. And you know, the biggest thing about working in film is you're constantly displaced. And when you're in a place that immediately centers you, that's what I'll always remember in Newfoundland. And that was like the moment I was like, okay, I need to check house listings because I need to live here. but a little far away from the family, so probably not the best. But and then like memorable, you know, I think the whole crew, it was like the second we would wrap, everybody would check the time to see if we could make it to the Duke for last call.
1: The Duke of Duckworth, maybe the best bar in the world.
2: It is the best bar in the world, I've decided. this is an unbelievable thing. They said, you're going to go out with Skipper, and they threw us in a raft, all of us, as a bonding experience. We went snorkeling with whales. And it was unbelievable.
1: Wow.
2: It was so special.
1: This is Newfoundland fantasy camp.
2: I know. Well, that's what it felt like. It was just like everything was a dream. Anyway, I didn't want to leave, but incredible.
1: Come on, a little summer home time wouldn't be so bad.
2: That's what I'm saying.
1: You're listening to my conversation with Cochrane Alberta's Rowan Campbell. Rowan stars in the new Netflix series Below. In this next part of the conversation, you're going to hear us give Rowan our Getting to Know Q questionnaire. So if you want to fully know Rowan Campbell, you're about to. Have a listen. We have a set of rapid fire questions here for you.
2: Please.
1: It's a segment we do on the show called Getting to Know Q.
2: Ah,
1: thank you very much.
2: See what you've done there.
1: And by the end of this, we think you will be fully known.
2: Oh, great.
1: Okay.
2: Stunning.
1: If I was to visit you in your hometown of Cochrane, Alberta, what's the one place you'd make sure to take me?
2: Ooh, that makes me emotional. There's a lot of things that aren't there anymore.
1: It can be historic.
2: Yeah, okay. There's a place called A1 Drive-In. It was my favorite place to get a milkshake with my family, and it was very special to me. So maybe A1 Drive-In. But also, there's a park, Cochrane Man on the Horse. It's the most lovely walk.
1: What's your order at Tim Hortons?
2: Double-double BLT extra bacon.
1: First food order?
2: Yeah, well, you got to say it.
1: First food order.
2: Are you only going in for a drink?
1: So far,
2: yeah,
1: I've only gotten drinks, so I'm very impressed. Yeah,
2: yeah, it's because nobody wants to.
1: A double double, a BLT.
2: Extra bacon.
1: I always get the turkey club.
2: It's got to be on a road trip, though.
1: 100%.
2: Yeah.
1: I get the turkey club. I'll in solidarity.
2: There we go.
1: I get you.
2: Don't leave me alone here.
1: Have you ever asked anyone for a selfie?
2: Do you know what I did? I really embarrassed myself. I can't believe I'm going to say this on the radio. I didn't embarrass myself. It was fine. We spent, I did a movie called The Monkey. With an Elijah Woods in it. He's amazing. He's very funny. The nicest man I've ever met in my life. And we spent the whole night taking photos on the carpet. And it's one of those things where you forget they're going to be online. But by the end of the night, I was like, because I'm a Lord of the Rings sucker.
1: Are you really a Lord of the Rings? Big Lord of the Rings fan. So you were holding it in the whole time.
2: Probably. Yeah. And I was crushing. We were really getting along. We were talking a lot. You got to feather your way into I've loved you my whole life. Anyway, but yeah, I asked him for a selfie and he was so sweet about it. But I remember the undertone was there's 190 photos of us together. And I asked Elijah Wood for a selfie. That would be the only time, I believe.
1: That's very, very nice. If you're going to do karaoke, what song are you going to do?
2: Probably something Neil Young.
1: Oh, yeah.
2: Maybe like Hurricane or something.
1: Deep cut. Love to see it.
2: Yeah.
1: Not doing Rockin' in the Free World.
2: No. I want, you know. Yeah, like I like people to lose attention when the song comes on.
1: Well, that's why you're on this show.
2: Yeah.
1: Exactly. If there's ever been a place that people are going to lose attention to you, buddy, welcome to the CBC. I'll do this one first. Favorite Newfoundland bar?
2: Duke of Duckworth.
1: Got it.
2: Of course.
1: Right?
2: Yeah. Well, Linda's Inn of Old.
1: Linda's Inn of Old, run by
2: Linda.
1: Also,
2: shout out Linda.
1: Mm-hmm.
2: I shot a short film before I left Newfoundland, and Linda's in it, and she's amazing. So shout out Linda and the Innivold.
1: Incredible bar. Is there an artist you are jealous or envious of?
2: I don't think so.
1: Really?
2: I think I
1: no
2: say...
1: No actors you're envious or...
2: There's people that I'm enamored by, and, like, they're... I will be the first in line to see everything they do. I just don't... I think the death of, like... this is such a pretentious answer, maybe.
1: But
2: I just
1: look at, I just look like, at this beard. You know what show you're on? You can be pretentious. Do you think anything? Look at me.
2: You
1: can't be pretentious here? Get out of here.
2: Yeah, I don't know. I feel like the death of art is thinking that you can do what someone else is doing. And if you're doing good work, the fiber of their being is what makes it magic. So I don't think I've ever been envious of anyone. I think I've just been madly in love with. I think the best way to work is being a fan.
1: That's the best. That's the best. To be an artist, it means you would have to bring your full self too. So how could you possibly ever...
2: Why would you try to be something? Because you're going to be fighting. It's going to come out.
1: Fantastic. Have you ever walked out of a movie?
2: Yeah, often.
1: What would you mind? Do you feel like giving an example?
2: I'm not going to throw titles away. You know what does me in is when...
1: You've watched out of several movies?
2: Yeah. Yeah, what does me in is when something happens that's like for pure...
1: Exposition?
2: Well, no, like something that's just so obviously for engagement or shock value, or something very like violent or sexually violent or something. It's like whenever it's plot device-y, it really does my head in. I don't know. Does that make sense?
1: It makes sense to me.
2: Okay,
1: you didn't give a title. I was a little bummed, but. You gave maybe even better, which is...
2: Here's the thing, though. I maybe go to the theaters 3-4 nights a week.
1: I
2: watch a lot of... And I watch a lot of old movies.
1: How long will you go before you walk out? How long will you give it? What's the earliest you've walked out of a movie?
2: I would say like 8 minutes in.
1: Wow.
2: Like, yeah.
1: Wow.
2: Yeah, I don't know.
1: You really did not like Forrest Gump?
2: No.
1: Didn't like...
2: One of my favorites.
1: I'm only joking.
2: Yeah.
1: This is a Newfoundland term.
2: Mm-hmm.
1: It's called a party lunch. Now, it's a very, my era, suburban Newfoundland term. When we were in school, you would, if they were showing a movie, you would be asked to bring in a party lunch. And a party lunch is a chocolate bar, a bag of chips, and a can of soda. And, of course, what you got was up to you.
2: All the food groups.
1: What's your party lunch? This is maybe, I think, the most revealing answer about...
2: Ketchup like, chips.
1: Yeah. Canadian as hell. Get out of here.
2: Yeah. Oh, God, I'm not a big chocolate sweets guy. Love a Dr. Pepper. Mm-hmm. Chocolate bar, Roan, focus. Aero bar, mint.
1: Oh, good. Savory,
2: is that okay?
1: Savory-ish. Yeah. Like toothpaste.
2: Yeah, toothpaste. I love a bit of toothpaste.
1: Proudest moment in your career? So far?
2: Oh, it's... I'm really proud of this show.
1: This is the proudest moment of your career?
2: I think so.
1: Not just the line?
2: No, I really don't think it is. You know what it is? It's very personal to me, and it's very special to me. So I think tonight, we have the premiere tonight. I think... I haven't seen any of the show yet.
1: Oh, I've seen it.
2: Amazing.
1: Yeah, excellent.
2: Yeah. Great. Okay. Yeah,
1: it's really good. You don't have to see it. It's really good.
2: Yeah. Okay. So yeah, I think tonight will be a very special night for me. But I don't know. I think I worked through a lot making the show, so I'm very proud of it. Yeah. But you know, there's been a lot of milestones.
1: That's pretty good. I'll take that one.
2: Yeah.
1: Which Canadian Ryan would you rather co-star with, Gosling or Reynolds?
2: Gosling. He's one of my heroes.
1: Got it.
2: Yeah.
1: And finally, how did you end up in a Sabrina Carpenter video?
2: Oh, horrible mistake. They found me walking down the highway.
1: That's not true.
2: No, I'm just lying.
1: Yeah, they were at Linda's in the gut out in Newfoundland. Sabrina was out there.
2: Sabrina's
1: down
2: at
1: Linda's. Having a beer.
2: Yeah, exactly. Yeah,
1: we're on the pines. Yeah, she's one of the carpenters from Torres Cove. A lot of people don't know that.
2: That's where she's from. Yeah, Sabrina Newfoundland Carpenter. I don't know. That was the weirdest. It was like a Thursday. I got an email from my agents, and they were like, "You're saying yes to this. I don't care." And I was like, "What is it?" They're like, "It's a music video with Sabrina Carpenter and Jenna Ortega," and I was like, oh my god. Here's the thing about those two: they are cinephiles, and they are both so talented that I had like 2 days of just like sit back, be quiet, and observe how good they are at what they do.
1: I've heard that about Sabrina.
2: Sabrina's depth of knowledge, and Jenna was deep cut on movies that, like, I thought I knew game. I don't know game. They know game.
1: It's because these things don't happen accidentally. You know, the people, when they
2: talented
1: get to that
2: people,
1: level,
2: yeah,
1: it doesn't happen.
2: You can't hide behind anything when you're doing it like that. But, it was a random phone call.
1: How long do you think she has gone, Sabrina's gone, how long do you think she's made it into a movie without walking out?
2: Oh, man. I don't know. Sabrina's so lovely and patient. Maybe she's never walked out of a movie.
1: She's not going to do 8 minutes like you, you monster.
2: No, I'm a monster.
1: Congratulations on this incredible show. I'll say on air what I said to you beforehand, which is that I watch this show on pins and needles because I'm always really nervous about depictions of my home.
2: Of course.
1: Because they descend into caricature or they're overly quaint or they're like overly dark, you know, and they make us seem like we're all tortured and we're actually very pleasant.
2: Yeah.
1: Or they go the other way. We're way too pleasant and we're not tortured enough. I thought this was a really, really beautiful and true and also just really entertaining story of my home and the people in it.
2: Amazing,
1: so thanks for that. I really appreciate you coming in.
2: Thank you for having me, man.

That's a little bit of Taste by Sabrina Carpenter. Before that, you heard my conversation with Rowan Campbell, one of the stars in the new Netflix miniseries Below, which is streaming now. And we're playing that song because Rowan was just telling the story about being in a music video with Sabrina Carpenter and Jenna Ortega.

0: Emma Pennell is a rising star in Canadian opera. They received the prestigious RBC Emerging Artist Award last year. They've been performing with the Montreal Symphony, and they played at the Edinburgh Festival recently. Right now, they're in the Canadian Opera Company's season opener, Verdi's La Traviata, performing to thousands at the Four Seasons Centre for the Performing Arts in Toronto. But here's the thing. Before all the accolades and big stages and rah, rah, rah, Emma was a kid growing up in a cabin in Northern Ontario. Their only audience they would sing to were the trees, and they only sang to the trees so that bears wouldn't come near them. Emma dropped by our Toronto studio to talk all about it. Let's talk about where you're from. So you, South River, right, in Northern Ontario. Can I say not historically known for its opera?
1: Well, no, it's more of a logging community, and you know, it's sort of hard to balance on top of those logs and scream some Verdi.
0: At the same time.
1: Yeah.
0: How, I heard a great story about how you heard opera, and I heard it had something to do with the CBC.
1: Sure, it sure did. I grew up in a little cabin. We are from South River, but we're about 45 minutes outside of the town in an unorganized township called Lount. So that's a deep cut for any of you listeners out in Lount.
0: L-O-U-N-T?
1: L-O-U-N-T, Lount Township.
0: Yeah,
1: wow. Yeah, we have a dump and everything. And we lived on my grandparents' property because they had about 100 acres, which was really cheap at the time that they bought it. And they built a cabin for us at the back of their property. So we were sort of off the grid, you know, kerosene lamps, outhouse, the whole 9 and 10. You know, we had one radio. It was battery powered. My dad would put on CBC Radio 1 and we would hear either Sunday morning at the Sunday, Saturday night. It was opera time on the radio. And, you know, it wasn't candidly my favorite part of the day. And, you know, my dad would put it on and I would go, "Oh, Dad, do we have to listen to this? It's boring." And he would make me sit through and listen to it, and I'd play with my Barbie dolls and, you know, try to think about what could possibly be sung from these people that were so very far away from where I was.
0: What do you mean by that? You were trying to imagine what might be sung by these people?
1: You know, at times, a lot of the time, it would be like Italian or something like that, and I had no frame of reference as a small child for what that would sound like. And I would just make up these stories in my head about what are they singing? And, you know, I would act it out with my dolls and my toys and things like that.
0: I also heard a great story about you that you would walk around the woods and sing. Is this true?
1: This is absolutely true, actually, because we had a lot of black bears back in there. You know, I said the part about the dump, and we weren't that far from the dump, so there was a lot of black bears, and, you know, we'd always get kind of scared because you have to go outside to pee at night because of the outhouse, and my mom always told us that, you know, if you get scared, if you're walking through the bush, you just sing. You sing real loud, the bears won't bother you. And so, you know, I was outside a lot, and I was outside alone a lot, and I would just sort of sing all the time. I used to pretend that the trees were all like my fans, like my crowd, my audience, and I would go up to them and I would shake their hands and have full conversations and things like that. And I would daydream about what I thought could possibly be my life, because I've always wanted to be a singer. My whole life, I've always wanted to be a singer.
0: Always, because I heard a story about you when you were, because your grandparents had a country and western band, right?
1: They sure did. Yeah.
0: What were they called?
1: They were called the Stover Family Band, very original name. And the Stovers are my great grandparents, Esther and Fred Stover. And it was just a great group. We would play all the square dances and all the fall fairs and all the stuff like that. We'd take everybody up to East Home, the old folks' home, and play for that crowd there as well. And they just loved it. Everybody loved it.
0: The story I heard is that it was with them that you sang, it was "You Are My Sunshine." And I think that was a big turning point in you. When you said, "I always wanted to be a singer," I wanted to know if it was from when that moment when you sang "You Are My Sunshine."
1: When I was younger, yeah, there was a moment where I was at, I think it was the Sundridge Fall Fair, and I sang "You Are My Sunshine," because they would always, I was a terrible fiddler. I was horrible at it. My brother was good at it. My brother could pick up anything and be good at it. And I was just terrible. It was like cats in a bag. Like nobody wanted to listen to that. And I didn't practice and I was just not, it wasn't interesting to me. So they said, you have to do something. So I've always wanted to sing. I got up on stage and they would make me sing You Are My Sunshine, or they'd have me sing. My grandma showed me this one song called I'm a Lonely Little Petunia in an Onion Patch. And the next line is all I do is sit and cry all day.
0: Do you know how it goes?
1: Of course I know how it goes. I'm a lonely little petunia in an onion patch, an onion patch, an onion patch. I'm a lonely little petunia in an onion patch, and all I do is sit and cry all day. Boo.
0: Come on. Who needs La Traviata when you got that, buddy? Who needs Verdi when you got that?
1: Exactly.
0: So then what happens? You sing that and you get a good reaction to it.
1: Yeah, so, you know, I think it was an elder gentleman. I don't remember who it was, but he came up to me after it and, you know, he was sort of crying and he came up and he shook my hands and he said, thank you so much for singing that. You know, it reminded me of something from his childhood and, you know, it brings people joy. It brings people emotion. And I really do think that music is a medicine. And so for him that day, I hope that I was some medicine for him. And I've been sort of chasing that feeling ever since.
0: A bit of my conversation with opera singer Emma Pennell. Emma is playing Annina in the Canadian Opera Company's production of the Verdi classic La Traviata. You can catch that at Toronto's Four Seasons Centre for the Performing Arts until October 17th. And that is it for Q today. Tomorrow on the show, Stacey Tukey is a celebrated Canadian choreographer. She's worked with folks like Bette Midler and Celine Dion. She'll tell you about how teaching humans how to dance as a horse was one of the biggest challenges of her career in this new musical about Northern Dancer, the first Canadian horse to win the Kentucky Derby. Elbows up, Northern Dancer. That is it for... elbows down, actually. That is it for Q today. We'll see you soon. Later on.
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3: Head back to the ranch for a new season of Heartland.
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3: Heartland. 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
8: All right, The Social Reckoning is the follow-up to The Social Network, and it has been over 15 years since that movie came out. In that time, a lot has changed, and so has our relationship to Mark Zuckerberg. You'll hear how the movie delves into this and if it delivers.
9: This is CBC News from Vancouver. Good morning, I'm Terry Shands. BC NDP leader David Eby is defending his family's use of $10 a day childcare. He says his children were already enrolled in a childcare facility before it became a $10 a day facility, adding his family made a donation to that daycare.
10: We paid the difference between what it was before and what it was after the $10 a day daycare. We made that decision because we didn't feel that we needed that benefit. We wanted other families to benefit.
9: BC Conservatives have criticized EB for benefiting from the program, as childcare advocates say it is still difficult for many families in BC to access that care. Advance polls are now open for the Alberta referendum. 10 questions on the ballot, but the main one is asking voters whether they want to remain in Canada or hold a second binding vote on leaving Confederation. Main vote happens on Monday. All charges laid in a PEI cold case murder have been withdrawn because critical evidence has been lost. Byron Carr was a 36-year-old teacher who was killed in his Charlottetown home back in 1988. Todd Joseph Irving was arrested 3 years ago and was set to go to a jury trial. Nicola McLeod has more.
5: Todd Joseph Irving walked out of the Charlottetown courthouse a free man. The 59-year-old was facing charges, including first-degree murder in the death of Byron Carr. He was scheduled to be tried before a jury next month, but now the Crown has withdrawn the charges and says the Charlottetown police has lost the evidence that was needed for the case. Carr was killed in his Charlottetown home in 1988. The case was mostly cold for decades until investigators matched DNA found at the scene to Irving, also known as Todd Joseph Gallant. After today's brief hearing, the Crown spoke to reporters and said prosecutors hadn't known that police had lost key evidence, like the knife Carr was stabbed with or the towel police believed the killer used to strangle him, until it all came up during a pretrial hearing. The lawyers for the Crown's office said a review of the remaining evidence made them decide to withdraw the case, and from its perspective, conviction is no longer possible, and the matter is now over. Nicola McLeod, CBC News, Charlottetown.
9: U.S. President Donald Trump's ambassador to Greece, Kimberly Guilfoyle, has now resigned. Trump's administration said it called upon her to leave her post after she faced severe criticism over allegations she engaged in improper and possibly illegal conduct before and during her tenure in Athens. The man convicted in the murder of rapper Tupac Shakur is to be sentenced today. Dwayne Keefe D. Davis was found guilty of first-degree murder in August. Tupac was gunned down on the Vegas Strip in 1996. Steve Futterman with the latest from Las Vegas.
11: It was 6 weeks ago that Dwayne Davis was convicted.
12: We, the jury in the above-entitled case, find the defendant, Dwayne Keith Davis, guilty of first-degree murder.
11: During the trial, jurors heard testimony describing the drive-by attack 30 years ago as a revenge gang killing. But the key testimony came from Davis himself, from his memoir and interviews he had given in the past, including this one, where he talks about approaching Shakur's vehicle moments before the attack.
13: It was in the middle lane, and we just pulled up on the side and checked every car to see where they was.
14: So what directed your attention to him was some girl shouting at Tupac?
13: He gave himself away. Otherwise, they would have got away.
11: Before the sentence is announced, there will be victim impact statements, which could include relatives of Shakur. From the start, prosecutors said they would not seek the death penalty, but Davis still faces a maximum sentence of life in prison without the possibility of parole. Steve Futterman, CBC News, Las Vegas.
9: Regional District of Nanaimo has finalized a tenant relocation policy for mobile home tenants. The idea to help tenants who have to move when a mobile home park is redeveloped. It includes things like greater compensation for mobile home owners. It's now on the consent agenda at the district for final approval later today. That's the CBC News from Vancouver. Weather mix of sun and cloud today, a high of 15, cloudy skies tonight, a few showers beginning before morning, a low down to 11. Wednesday, showers and a high of 15. Thursday, back to sunshine, a high 17 to 21 inland, clear overnight and a low down to 7. And Friday, sunshine, a high is 18 to 21 inland and cloudy overnight with a chance of showers and a low down to 9. 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
8: Look, when The Social Network came out 16 years ago, it became an instant classic. And that's because it wasn't just a movie about the origins of Facebook and its founder Mark Zuckerberg. It was a movie that understood how social media was changing us. Now we have the follow-up. It's called The Social Reckoning. And our relationship to Facebook has changed. I'm Alameen Abdul Mahmoud, and this is Commotion. Fran Hoffner is here. Vas Bednar is here. And Rad Seven Play is here. Hello to all of you.
15: Hello. Hi.
8: It's nice to have you here. Listen, we'll get to The Social Reckoning in a moment, but I think we should maybe plant our feet for a moment in The Social Network when that movie came out, because I love this movie. I love The Social Network a lot. It's a movie that came out in 2010. I don't just love it because it's so iconic. I love it because it has a lot of different small parts that actually make it a much grander whole. So we've got Jesse Eisenberg as Mark Zuckerberg. You got David Fincher directing the thing. Aaron Sorkin wrote the script for that one based on the book Accidental Billionaires by Ben Mezrich. I should note, Aaron Sorkin, my man, won an Oscar. Won an Oscar for that script, which is, I feel, important to return to. So we're going to return to that in a moment. But Fran, I'll start with you on this one. Talk to me about the place that The Social Network occupies for you as a movie.
15: I mean, I love that movie. I agree that it's completely iconic. It came out when I was in college, and I remember it being a huge moment. And the idea of, like, every 19-year-old I knew at the time going out to see this movie about a website being founded now seems kind of insane to have that kind of monoculture. Yeah. But it was this big moment. And it was also a moment because it was a movie that people would disagree on and get into arguments about. And I thought that was part of its genius. And I think it also holds up really well. I rewatched it about a year and a half ago and found myself equally entranced and drawn in. My husband was busy that night. He was supposed to be working. He was like, I'll come in and out of the room. And then came in maybe 15 minutes in to get something out of the fridge, sat down and watched the rest of the movie. It's a really hard movie to like just passively watch. It really pulls you in. Yeah. And it's by no means a perfect film, but I think that's part of what has made it age well is watching how it moves through time.
8: Rad, part of our charm, you and I, is that we don't agree on a lot. You know, like we have very different sort of, we react differently to a lot of movies. This is a movie where we're both on the same page. Like, you see this movie as like one of the founding documents of 21st century cinema. Talk to me about what makes this movie work for you.
16: I mean, first of all, like, just why I feel like it is such a definitive movie for 21st century cinema is because, like, I mean, here's a movie about this white, entitled, toxic male energy in these in the interactions between these people that then they disseminate online, right? And it's about how that very toxic male energy is now the defining trait of social media. So it was kind of prophetic in those terms. And then there's the David Fincher of it all, right? The cinephile in me is going to love exactly how he crafts this movie and how like the form meets the content, because you do have a movie that accelerates to our times, basically, right? I mean, you think about that movie, the opening scene, that date where they're Rudy Mara's character, Jesse Eisenberg's character, Zuckerberg, they're having a conversation. He's talking about a bunch of different things. And she's like, this is exhausting. Dating you is like dating a Stairmaster, I think is the line.
17: That's like a good Valentine.
16: And then the movie goes from there to that very slow walk across the campus. It's all very still. And then as soon as he hits the keyboard, everything accelerates. There's multiple conversations happening one time. There's multiple. The time starts collapsing. Things are going back and forth. It's almost like he made the world come up to his tempo, catch up to his tempo, right? Yeah. And that's what David Fincher did with that movie. He accelerated the way that the storytelling to be this sort of like, this is the tempo of our times. You all need to catch up.
8: The I'm feeling the pull to go like, let's just spend the rest of the time only talking about The Social Network, the movie that came out from 2010. But we will get to The Social Reckoning in a moment. Fran, maybe set us up a little bit in like how The Social Network presents us with Mark Zuckerberg, because that is the first time we meet him as a sort of a pop culture figure, as a larger cultural figure.
15: The film really sets out to depict him as this kind of isolated, toxic,

0: to deflect that reputation by being like, I'm actually quite chill. I'm pretty normal. And to prove my own kind of chill normalness, I'm going to bring all my employees to see this movie and to prove my own coolness.
1: I forgot about this that thing.
0: To be like, I can live with this.
2: I'm okay with this. I can go watch a movie about the founding of the company that I founded with everyone who works there right now. I will say that, like, that idea of a humane performance of a nerd who's just trying to connect, that idea of Mark Zuckerberg Fast, I'm interested in how much you feel that depiction reflects how we understood Mark Zuckerberg back then.
3: Well, I think for us, I mean, also as the consumers, right, when we had just probably started using that platform and it kind of was still a very techno-optimist moment, like anyone can do anything. You could do this in your mom's garage or basement, like you just need a computer. That was the zeitgeist of the time.
2: Okay.
3: And, you know, it was powerful. It was powerful to be able to, I mean, spy on your crush at any time of day. That's what I first used it
2: for. What else would you use it for?
3: Like, but also to, you know, for democratic movements, for learning, for building empathy, for, you know, sharing images was very powerful. And it is good to remind ourselves that life wasn't always like that, right?
2: Yeah.
3: That there was a before time, before that kind of always on. So I think, again, this the idea that the company originates from just wanting to connect people or is maybe still winking at us with that promise, I think is kind of hilarious now.
2: It does feel like that was like the days of innocence, you know, like those are a little bit gone.
3: 21 photos from one night out. I was looking.
2: I am tempted to just spend the rest of the show recreating the crush goggles that you just put on. However, I will instead move us into the reason for the occasion for why we are gathered, which is the follow-up, right? So like The Social Reckoning is a movie that just came out. Aaron Sorkin also wrote the screenplay, except this time he directed it. Also, we don't have Jesse Eisenberg back as Mark Zuckerberg. This time it's Jeremy Strong. Let's just play a little bit of the trailer.
4: You love your work.
5: Yes. Connecting people, it's a virtuous mission because some people are awkward. They get to be their best self when they're alone at their keyboard.
4: So what's the problem?
5: Something changed.
6: After being assholes because I'm white.
5: I wanted to find out who radicalized my friend.
4: And?
5: We did. Facebook wants you to stay on the site for as long as possible. And 2 years ago, the algorithm was changed.
7: Wait, Mark, we're trying to address hate speech and we're going to amplify and turbocharge it.
8: The debate is over.
2: The debate is over. Brad, would you please set up this movie for us? What is this movie about?
9: So this movie, Aaron Sorkin adapts Broken Code, which is the book by Jeff Horowitz, who is the Wall Street Journal reporter who published the Facebook Files, right? Which was his investigation into Facebook and its algorithms. The movie has Jeremy Allen White from The Bear playing Jeff Horowitz, and it's about his relationship or his working relationship with Francis Hogan.
3: Yeah.
9: Hogan, who is played by Mikey Madison, the Oscar winner from Menorah. And so she is the whistleblower in this situation, leaking documents to Jeff Horowitz that kind of spell out how Facebook has been juicing its algorithm so that the most divisive, the most polarizing content gets amplified and how that has led to radicalization. You know, the movie kind of maps out how it leads to January 6th, where like everyone, everyone's still, January 6th based off of like, because of Trump posting these false allegations that the election was rigged.
2: And so
9: that's basically how he maps things out.
2: This is where you and I will begin to differ in this conversation. Tell me how this movie worked for you.
9: You know, I'll give you some credit in terms of this movie.
2: It's not me. I'll give you
9: a straw man scenario of maybe where I could feel like this movie is functional, which is like, look. I'm imagining some of my cousins or some of my conspiracy theorist uncles who are getting all of their information off Facebook and so don't know this story and don't know any of the background about what's going on and what is in a sense radicalizing them. So I think, you know, we can give Aaron Sorkin, credit for services rendered in terms of like, you know, dramatizing, info dumping that. Yeah. Whether that audience will see this movie, that's a whole other matter.
2: Yeah.
9: But for me, no. It didn't work for me at all. I think, you know, the previously we were saying how The Social Network was kind of the defining movie of the

0: century.
1: Yeah.
0: Whereas this movie is like Aaron Sorkin making a very 20th century movie. He's trying to take the 21st century story and trying to fit it into the mold of a 20th century movie.
1: Interesting.
0: I was saying, like, this is the movie he made for, like, all the people who've made The King's Speech win Best Picture instead of The Social Network. This is the, you know.
1: Derogatory.
0: Yeah. And, like, I mean, because you see it, and I mean, you know, this is a movie where he, like, some of the characters are citing, like, Frank Capra, who made Mr. Smith Goes to Washington, or they cite the reporters behind Watergate, who were, of course, the subject
2: That's
0: of
2: Aaron
0: all the president's
2: Sorkin,
0: men.
2: Baby.
0: Exactly.
2: Yes.
0: Yeah. And he wants to make that kind of movie to the point where he has his characters, who are clearly as cinephilic as he is, citing those movies, because everyone in this movie is speaking in Aaron Sorkin speak, right? They're all his pawns, so that he can corner the argument, so that he can be preachy and lecturing and tell us all these things without any real complexities or nuances. That's basically where the movie kind of fell apart for me.
2: So I feel like there's maybe a thing that we should clarify before we move forward in this conversation, which is that sometimes people use Aaron Sorkin-esque as an adjective, and they don't necessarily mean it in the kindest way. Like, usually they're referring to something that is, like, overly explaining, relatively moralistic, relatively willing to commit to a specific position and say, and here's why the other positions are wrong. This is why I go to Aaron Sorkin. This is what I want out of this man. These have never been shortcomings.
0: You are my straw man.
2: I have rewatched The West Wing 1,000,000 times. I watched The Newsroom on HBO. All three seasons. Some people didn't even know that there was that many seasons. So, Fran, let's talk about let's talk about the Aaron Sorkin of it all, right? Because, like, he has said this movie is not a sequel to The Social Network. You can't help but compare the two movies. Talk to me about, like, what did you think of The Social Reckoning?
3: Part of what's so frustrating about thinking about The Social Reckoning in context to The Social Network is that a movie like The Social Network has so many checks and balances, which is the nice part about a movie having one director, one screenwriter, one a cinematographer, and not someone trying to do it all themselves. And where I felt a lot of frustration with Sorkin as a filmmaker is that there's just not a lot of style. And I think a different director could really hone in some of his worst impulses, as I think has been the case in movies that he's written and other people have directed. But in his directorial outings, he's really allowed himself to indulge in a lot of his worst tendencies. And I will admit that there is some kind of sick pleasure in my own viewing experience to watching his millennial characters quote Frank Capra at each other, because I'm like, they would never be doing this. This is very funny to me. But I find, like, his depiction of women in this movie particularly egregious. I think the way in which the camera portrays Mikey Madison and Frances Haugen to be, like, pretty insulting and demeaning, as if she's a kind of, like, ingenue versus, I think, a pretty major figure in modern politics.
2: Yeah.
3: And he has completely kind of indulged a 20th century sort of mentality to a story that is rapidly evolving beyond his own understanding of it. And it makes the social dynamics of just the film itself really frustrating to behold.
2: I completely agree with that assessment. I think, like, I go to Sorkin for the extra drama of, like, I think this guy just wants to be a playwright, to be honest with you. And I'm not really sure when he goes to make movies, I go, like, are you sure you wanted to make this as a movie? But I want to come back to that in just a moment. And Vass, let me go to you, because you followed Mark Zuckerberg and Meta very closely. You work in the world of public policy.
4: Yeah.
2: You sit down, you watch this movie.
4: Yeah.
2: I saw you nodding along as Fran was talking there. What'd you make of the movie?
4: So I kind of love how cringe it is. I think it's meta to make it cringe.
2: Nice.
4: Like, compared to
2: is that a pun?
4: Compared to what Facebook was kind of in 2010, right? I think there is something to be said there. I think that central character of Frances, I mean, she has two selves, right? She has, like, a work self who is very smart but very meek and kind of silenced. And then she has this other self we're supposed to believe, right?
2: Yeah.
4: Who is much more kind of ballsy, brave, but still fairly isolated.
2: Yeah.
4: I also appreciated how she multiple times in the film claimed in the most deadpan way, "I believe in the mission." And I was like, wow, this is so social media, right?
2: Yeah.
4: This is so, like, you know, you're sometimes putting something out there or making these claims.
2: Yeah.
4: And you don't feel it at all. It's not true. So yeah. I was trying to find kind of elements to appreciate
2: to grab onto.
4: That way, yeah. kind of about the film. And as for how, you know, public policy is kind of sprinkled there, I yeah. think we'll get into that too, but I didn't mind it.
2: Let's get into it now. I mean, like the idea of like this movie trying to take on some of those larger public policy debates, like was there anything that it got right for you?
4: Well, and I mean, here's where Aaron is probably better poised, right? Like an extremely offline man who brags about not having an email address. Probably this isn't exactly a layup for him, right? Let's be real.
2: Yeah.
4: So, I mean, early in the film, we had the Section 230 platform regulation element brought up. Like, whoa, like, what are you going to advocate for? That is still a live debate.
2: Yeah.
4: That is still important for us to understand. Can a platform be held accountable for the content that it facilitates and also how it facilitates it. What cracks me up is the meaningful social interactions, MSI, and how many times they said it in the film. Because even though that's Facebook's internal term for it, that is not how anybody who experiences these platforms talks about it.
2: Yeah.
4: So, you know, trying to understand the fact that the algorithmic amplification is a black box, and we've actually enshrined that into CUSMA and our trade law. We've agreed that we will not audit algorithms.
2: We're not asking them to reveal the algorithms.
4: Ever. We're not. And that's, I think, a dangerous position. I think we've seen that. We did get a few more clues.
2: Yeah.
4: We got a few more clues in the movie that a share from friends and family is one of the most highly valued types of interactions.
2: Yeah.
4: An emoji was actually weighted more than just a like because it takes extra effort.
2: Yeah.
4: So keep that in mind, everyone, when you get emojis from me. And then also comments back and forth, right?
2: Yeah.
4: So comments sort of going that element.
2: Yeah.
4: So are people really spending less time, or kind of what kind of time are they keeping on the platform? I'll just sort of close by saying this character, minimal character who's the former friend or acquaintance of Francis. It's a little bit weird how they know each other. Who knows? Maybe that's very Facebook-y.
2: Yeah.
4: I would have loved to see more of her over time throughout the film and her own interactions with the platform. I think that was really missing from the film in terms of our changing relationship. The platform has changed a lot. I'd love to go back to the 2010 version of Facebook. That would be fun. If they offered that, I would pay for it.
2: Yeah. Yeah, I mean, I think that there's something to be said about like the idea that like I watch this movie and go, I don't know if Aaron Sorkin knows what he wants out of Facebook either.
4: Mm.
2: You know, like after like sitting down and watching this entire thing, I want to play you guys actually a clip of Aaron Sorkin. He was on the New York Times interview podcast. So here he is talking with the host Lula Garcia Navarro about how he sees Mark Zuckerberg.
1: I will tell you that in terms of Mark, in both cases, social network, social reckoning, or any anti-hero, which is what Mark is, not a villain.
5: Describe the difference for people who might not understand in your mind what an anti-hero and a villain is.
1: An anti-hero has good intentions. They think they're doing good. And in the case of Mark, or again, any anti-hero, I, as the writer, I can't judge that character. I write that character as if they're making their case to God why they should get into heaven.
5: You don't think Mark Zuckerberg is a villain?
1: Are we talking about real Mark or my Mark?
5: Well, tell me what the distinction.
1: Okay. I don't want to pass a judgment on real Mark. I'm not here for that.
5: Okay.
1: The Mark in The Social Reckoning is an anti-hero, not a villain. And
5: well,
1: I know
5: what
1: exactly
5: is Mark
1: what
5: Zuckerberg's
1: meant.
5: Case to God now? I mean, in
1: that he's bringing people closer together.
2: That's Aaron Sorkin. He's making the distinction between my Mark, the Mark that he wrote, and the real Mark in the real world. I think that's an interesting distinction to make because he's reminding you again that he's writing a character, and he's reminding you again that not only is he writing a character, he's writing a character based on some of his like really deeply obsessive sort of ways that he thinks about the world in terms of a character trying to go like, hey, I'm trying to just prove to the world that I am good. So in that sense, he's saying Mark Zuckerberg, not a villain, but actually somewhat of an anti-hero. Rad, what do you make of what you heard from Sorkin there?
0: Well, I mean, look, first of all, I mean, my definition of an anti-hero might differ because I think of some good, some outlaw that might be doing good. And certainly that's not something I see in either version of Facebook or of the social network or social reckoning. But certainly this idea of a more complex character who thinks he's doing good. I mean, I saw that in The Social Network. I mean, I saw aspects of where that character that's played by Jesse Eisenberg is more complicated. And you could root for him when he's sticking it to the the Winklevi,
2: yeah.
0: you know, and, but then you could also be appalled by how he treats his best friend. Whereas in this movie, I mean, I don't see it at all because the story is so black and white, because he stacks the deck, because, you know, Jeremy Strong's portrayal of this is more of like a whiny villain who is, you know, like, there's no credence given to his kind of argument for absolute freedom of speech.
2: Yeah.
0: And that's because of the way this movie is shaped. I mean, like, you know, the movie is shaped in a way where it's like old media versus new media. Wall Street Journal is this bastion of truth and fair journalism, whereas new media is complete, like, you know, run by just greed and no concern for the greater good. Yeah. So at no point does he give Mark Zuckerberg in his movie any kind of credence, any benefit of the doubt for his argument, any kind of, he doesn't complicate his arguments in the sense that there is distrust with old media. There is distrust with institutions like the Wall Street Journal. There is a reason people are flocking to these things. We don't get those complexities because he doesn't make room for those complexities. In fact, the Avengers made more room for complexity when it came to Thanos than he does in this movie.
6: Oh my god.
2: Like, that's first, the notion that you've seen any of the Avengers movies sounds like a lie to me, first of all. Fred, what about you? What do you make of that idea of framing Mark Zuckerberg as some kind of antihero?
3: Well, I think the Mark Zuckerberg that's in The Social Reckoning is not in The Social Reckoning enough to really formulate an opinion one way or another. I think this movie would have worked just as well, if not better, without the looming specter of Zuckerberg in it. And I think we don't know enough about what Sorkin thinks his Mark really wants to pass that judgment. He's not really granted much personhood in this movie, such that I think you can make that distinction between villain and antihero one way or the other.
2: I think like the idea of like there's not enough there to grab onto. That is compelling to me, but also in many ways, I think like whether people think Mark Zuckerberg is an antihero or a villain here, the movie is kind of making the case that the algorithm itself is maybe the villain, Vaz. Like, do you want to talk a little bit about that?
4: We're all trying to figure out, you know, who it is. I love that in that interview, though, he's like, oh, I don't want to pass judgment. Oh, that's very platform. I'm just the platform.
2: He's just the platform.
4: Take a position.
2: I'm just the player. I'm just the guy who wrote the thing. I just directed it.
4: You wrote and directed it. You're taking a position.
2: A little bit.
4: So let's take it.
2: Yeah.
4: Just like with the platforms.
2: Yeah.
4: Sorry, what did you want to know? I forgot now.
2: But the idea of the algorithm itself is
4: Yeah. I mean, I think that externalizes things. I think that's very convenient, just like, again, platforms itself, to be like, well, it's not us, it's not the people who work there, you know, we're not complicit, we're just connecting people, like, no biggie. Yes, stuff's happening. Right now, there's...
2: We did stuff.
4: Right now, there are elections that people are, you know, concerned. We're amplifying, again, right-wing positions more kind of than they should be, that there is a, if you can call it an algorithmic hand to being that
2: neutral?
4: Scale.
2: Yeah.
4: It's not neutral, but humans are still behind this, guys,
2: right?
4: These don't come out of nowhere. So I think it's a very kind of convenient externalization. And actually, at the end of the film, and I know this will break your heart, but when they were splicing things up with the January 6th riot, I found that very affecting. I found going back to that, how we experienced it, again, through videos, through social media, that you're checking social media to see that the U.S. Capitol was stormed so violently that people were hurt, that people died.
2: Yeah.
4: I didn't mind the stretch of the connection to something that started out, again, connecting people, share some friends and family photos, update, you know.
2: And then you connect that straight through
4: line. Do a quiz. Remember the quizzes?
2: I remember the quizzes. And then things got worse. Although I think one of the through lines of your career is you constantly trying to remind people, hey, humans are behind this. I feel
4: 100%.
2: Because I feel like sometimes these organizations get so big that we maybe forget that essential fact of, oh, no, there's still a person you can kind of hold accountable. Do you think the movie did that well?
4: There's still a person we can hold accountable, but it is fantastic that Mark Zuckerberg still runs this company, right? No, it's because of his ownership and how the board is structured. But there's another universe where there is new leadership, where
2: different figures,
4: where, you know, it's an open question. Is he kind of a millennial man child who's just digging in his heels? You know, he has this reputation not as an innovator, but as a very expensive copycat, right?
2: Yes, yep.
4: And he did try to do Metaverse, which we're conveniently ignoring.
2: Which is still not working as far as
4: last time I checked.
2: And I'm not getting involved in that. I really appreciate you guys. Thank you guys so much for this conversation. This has been the best. Thanks again.
0: Thanks for having us.
2: Yes, of course. Fran Hoffner is a senior news writer with Vulture. based in New York. Fast Bednar is a managing director of the Canadian Shield Institute. She's also the author of The Big Fix, How Companies Capture Markets and Harm Canadians. Rad Simon Play is a freelance film critic in Toronto. You can find his work in the Globe and Mail, CTV's Your Morning, and right here on Commotion. My name is Alamin Abdul Mahmoud. This show is called Commotion. We'll be back tomorrow. We'll see you then.
6: Good morning. Here are your headlines from the CBC Vancouver newsroom. I'm Tarnjeet Parmar. BC NDP leader David Eby is facing continued criticism for using $10 a day childcare. Numbers from Childcare Canada show there's childcare space for only about 25% of children in this province. Helen Ward, the president of Kids First Parents Association of Canada, says Eby's use of the program highlights the need for income testing. Eby says his family's daycare became a $10 a day program after they enrolled, and that his family has donated money to support that center. The leaders of BC's three major political parties make a campaign stop today at an event by the Greater Vancouver Board of Trade. David Eby, Conservative Lauren Dirksen, and Green Party leader Emily Lowen are all set to speak at the event, though they will not be debating each other. Instead, each will speak and answer questions from the board's president, Bridget Anderson. A televised leaders' debate is set for Wednesday. A look now at the weather for Metro Vancouver and the South Coast. Today, cloudy with scattered showers and up to 14 degrees. Tonight, more rain and down to 10. Tomorrow, rain in the morning with a mix of sun and cloud by the afternoon and up to 15 degrees. And looking ahead for Thursday, sunshine with a high of 19 and more sunshine for Friday, high of 21. Those are the headlines from the CBC Vancouver newsroom. 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
7: Way before this show was even a twinkle in the CBC's eye, the Bare Naked Ladies asked this musical question.

0: I'm Paul Habershrud, and this is an encore presentation of the Cost of Living's Super Duper Savings Show. We squirreled away a bunch of stories over the last year and figured now it's time to splurge. We'll look at saving for retirement because some big numbers are out there. Like your nest egg needs to be $1.7 million or... Okay, but do you really need that much? And we'll dig into why we save the things we save. Like that Beanie Baby. Is it really going to be worth something someday? Up first, we canvassed folks from across the country to find out how they save money. And we got tips. Like this one from Tricia Skinner.
1: It's a strong metal tin. I could say about 10 to 12 inches high and just like a nice little cylinder with a coin slot on top. My kids have customized theirs a little bit. My son's is covered in stickers and made of solid metal, and you can run them over with your car and they just won't pop open.
2: It's basically the unbreakable piggy bank.
1: Yeah, it's an old school way of saving. My brother welded us some piggy banks and he actually has to grind the lid off. Welding mask on, sparks a flying, but it just makes it so exciting for the kids. It's like a whole production.
2: Did you have a piggy bank growing up?
1: Heck yes, I did. My dad actually built it out of a wooden box, but I did figure out how to wiggle the lid off. So I wasn't great at saving. It takes a metal can, I guess, to keep me on track. And this is the sound of savings. Like birthdays and Christmas that the kids get money here and there. They earn a bit of cash for chores. I take out cash every paycheck so that I've got a little something to work with. It helps to motivate them when they can actually see what money looks like. You know, it takes like 3 to 4 years to actually fill them, because when you're putting bills in, it doesn't take up any room, but coins, it does take a while. But the last few times we've taken lids off, it's anywhere between $800 and $1,200.
2: And so what have they used it for?
1: Merrick's more of a practical kind of fella. Like, he used his first round to buy like new winter boots. He's a more practical kind of kiddo. And Kyla used hers for like art supplies and crafty things. But we always say when the piggy bank's open, half of it has to go in the bank. But I think my kids have also heard a lot on the news that their generations won't ever be able to buy a house. And I know my son is very concerned with, like, how am I going to live on my own? So I think, you know, he's a saver.
2: Do you think this was like a huge help for that?
1: I think so. It teaches them the concept. I think you actually have to see money to know that you're saving money. When you're looking at numbers on a screen, you can't really understand that you are exchanging things for goods and services. Like, there is no trade that you actually see happen. So I think this has really shown them hopefully some responsible habits for down the road.
0: So Tricia Skinner's kids are savers. I don't know how far down the road they're looking. Retirement, that, Jennifer Keane, might be a little far out there.
3: Might be, but you know what they say, it's never too early to start.
0: That is the advice. Start early, build up a nest egg, and someday you too can be golfing or playing Mahjong in the afternoons.
3: That sounds good. And you know, Canadians, they seem to be dreaming of Mahjong earlier than they used to. According to a recent CIBC poll, compared to previous generations, millennials and Gen Zs are more likely to start saving for retirement in their 20s.
0: Love hearing this. You know why? The power of compound interest.
3: I know you are a big fan of compound interest. Older generations like boomers and Gen Xers like me, we were more likely to start saving in our 30s or 40s. Like a woman I met in Calgary recently who we're going to call Barbara. She didn't start planning her retirement until she was in her 40s. She was divorced at that time. She'd bought a house. So Barbara was carrying a mortgage on her own, and it was around $100,000.
4: Which doesn't sound like very much nowadays, but the interest rate was 14%. Yeah. So anyway, I thought, okay, retirement's never going to happen unless I get rid of this.
0: Let me just say once again, for the record, Jen, I am so happy I did not have a mortgage in the 80s.
3: Right. The decade of big hair and even bigger interest rates. But Barbara was lucky. She had a good job in the oil industry, and she was able to pay off that mortgage and then start squirreling some really serious money away. Then one day she was talking to a friend.
4: And they said, oh, you can retire. And I'm like, really? He says, well, you've got $700,000. And I'm like, I don't think so. anyway, I ran the numbers and I decided, no, that's not going to work.
0: Okay, so she paid off her house. She had $700,000 in the bank, but was like, yeah, still feels light.
3: Yeah, that's the thing about savings for retirement. Everyone has their own idea of what the ideal amount should be.
0: And of course, there's a whole industry devoted to that ideal amount, how much we should be saving for retirement.
3: Every year, BMO asks Canadians that very question. It conducts an online survey with around 1,500 people, and it asks, what do you think you need to retire comfortably? This year, the answer was
5: $1.7 million. That's the number that Canadians believe they need to have to retire comfortably.
3: Now, that number gets reported in the media. It starts circulating online and really takes on a life of its own. Jamie Gollenbeck is a tax and estate planning expert with CIBC. He says some people use that number as a guide, something to aspire to. But for others...
6: Other people, it induces panic. And it really is it's a message saying, oh my gosh, I better start saving more than I already have, or start spending less, or, I'm really in a crisis mode. Or some people just get depressed and say, I'm never going to have that amount of money. How am I ever going to retire?
0: I've heard that from a number of people. I'll never be able to retire. I'll work till I die.
3: That's a real worry for a lot of people. But the thing to remember is that 1.7 million number, it's not a real guide. These are just Canadians saying, here's what I think I need. On top of that, it's an average. People in Vancouver say they think they'll need more than $2 million a year to retire comfortably. People in Atlantic Canada estimate it's half that.
0: So really, this is subjective.
3: It is. It's more like a measure of what Canadians would love their future to look like. And everyone has a different idea about that. Like, do you want to retire at 55? Or are you happy to semi-retire at age 70? Jamie says one size doesn't fit all.
6: There's all kinds of considerations. So I don't believe in a number. I don't think that there is a magic number that applies to everyone. I think the number applies to nobody.
0: Okay, so that number might apply to nobody, but there is a general sense of how much someone's going to need.
3: Sure, but Reese Martell says that will depend on all kinds of factors. Reese is a financial advisor in Abbotsford, BC.
7: Everybody has a different amount of CPP that they can expect, a different amount of old age security. Maybe they have a pension. Maybe they live in a big city. Maybe they live in the...
3: I asked Reese specifically about that $1.7 million number. Like, does he think that's what Canadians need for a comfortable retirement?
7: No, is what I think. No. Canadians do not need 1.7.
0: He's pretty definitive there. And I think some people, they might be relieved by his definitiveness.
3: Sure. I mean, he says he's seen a lot of people retire on a lot less than that. Like, if you can manage to save $1 million, which I know seems like a big number, but, you know, you start early, you get there. If you earn even just 4% a year on that.
0: Okay, well, think about that. If we just, like, don't worry about taxes for a second, that is, like, $40,000 a year.
3: Or just more than $3,000 a month. And Reese says he's seen a lot of people live on that.
7: But we've also done plans for people who, like, you know, they scoff at the idea of anything less than $15,000 a month. So much of it is about where you live and what your own desires are.
3: Now, he's not saying that you should not save for retirement. He's just saying maybe don't stress yourself out over meeting a goal that you've heard somewhere online that just isn't the right fit for you.
0: Okay, so I know you're saying there is not a one-size-fits-all to this. I kind of asked this before, but there are rough guidelines.
3: Yes, and one rule that you'll often hear is that you should try to save enough so that your income after retirement is roughly 60 to 70% of your income pre-retirement. So if you don't have debt or you're looking after kids still, you should be able to maintain the same lifestyle. So if you make $100,000 a year while you're working, in retirement, you'll want to bring in $60,000 to $70,000.
0: And just to be clear, Jen, that includes CPP, it includes your old age security payments, that sort of thing?
3: Right. And maybe a pension as well. Millions of Canadians have pensions. There are free retirement calculators that can help you figure this out. Jamie Golombek says, if you want to keep it really simple, just start saving for retirement as early as you can. Once you're earning regular salary, try to put something away every paycheck.
6: If you can afford to save, you know, 10%, and I'd say 10% of your gross income, if you can afford to do that, you're going to be just fine.
0: We've heard this a lot. This is the advice from the wealthy barber, right? It's pay yourself first, which, hey, good advice. But the question is, Jen, do people actually do it?
3: Well, not all of us do. We can't all afford to. In that same BMO survey from earlier this year, about a third of respondents said they are saving less than 5% of their income.
0: Okay, so then if they're doing that, should we maybe a little more? What does that mean for, in general, our retirement savings?
3: Well, if the goal is to save around $1 million, not many of us actually achieve that.
0: Okay, but the silver lining here, the good news from what you're saying is we might not get there, but maybe a lot of us, we don't need to.
3: Maybe not. Again, it depends on what kind of retirement you want. You don't necessarily need $1 million or $1.7 million to be okay. That's more like what you might want if you really want to live it up. Like, Barbara has been retired for 16 years, and her retirement has been pretty luxe.
4: I've done bike trips in France. I've been to Australia a few times, New Zealand, Vietnam. I just was in Japan.
0: I feel really good for Barbara and her fiscal prudence.
3: Yes, she's been very lucky. She's enjoyed her retirement. But I think the lesson is, you know, start saving early.
0: Compound interest, baby. Thanks, Jen.
3: You're welcome.
0: This is a special best of edition of The Cost of Living. It's our super duper savings show. I'm Paul Havershood. Save the pennies so you can spend the dollars, my mom used to say. I don't know if Amanda Crook in Acme, Alberta knows my mom, but maybe she does.
8: Growing up, we always had change to toss into a piggy bank, and not many people carry cash anymore. So I was like, how can I keep saving up change? And I started looking into my bank account, and I was like, let's balance the numbers a little bit. I have two different accounts. I have a checking account and a saving account. Whenever I log into my checking account and it would say $253.23, I would take that 23 cents and I would toss it into the savings account. 11 cents goes right over, 25 cents goes right over. But just I make a habit of it that every single time I look at my bank account, I am going to balance my checking account to a nice even number. And you'll be surprised with how quickly it will add up, even with just the change. Even the smallest amount can pay for a field trip for your child. It can pay for new shoes. It can pay for a season's pass for the pool. We have saved up enough over time to pay for some family vacations, to pay off a sudden bill that showed up, like a vet bill. Our cat got really sick and it didn't even bother us because the money was in the account, in that savings account. And then about a couple years ago, we really wanted to buy a house. And so the purpose of that account became money towards the house. And we were able to use what we had transferred over to that savings, what our online piggy bank, to use for lawyer fees to buy the house.
0: So we know why we save money, but what about stuff? Why do we save the things we save? Your grandmother's brooch, a copy of the White Album, your favorite Beanie Baby. We can put a lot of value on that stuff, even treasure it. So I went to a place full of treasures to look around, an antique mall in Calgary. Oleg Janish was there with his family, browsing through stalls full of ceramic figurines and Evel Knievel posters. I asked him if they were looking for anything in particular.
9: We've just successfully closed on a house, so we're just looking for some sort of piece that we can get as a gift to ourselves for it.
0: Oh, nice. Do you collect stuff in general?
9: I think everyone collects stuff. I collect a lot of music equipment.
0: What kind of music equipment?
9: I'm a guitarist, so I have like 13, 14 guitars.
0: Really? What's your favorite?
9: Probably I have a Les Paul that I bought when I was like 16, 17, and I saved all my money up for it.
0: All of his money. This guitar must be pretty nice.
9: It is a 1958 Black Beauty reissue. So basically, it's a big black guitar with two P90s, which is a very specific type of pickup that was common before humbuckers were a thing in the 1960s.
0: A humbucker pickup has a thicker, chewier sound. I just learned this. A P90 has more of a vintage growl. That guitar sound really works for Oleg.
9: I love it. It's when I bought it, I was working with my stepdad doing electrical work, saved up the money for it. It was $3,000 back then, and this would have been in 2008. It has only gone up in value, though I don't really care. 300 of them were made, and that one is special to me.
0: Would you ever part with it?
9: No.
0: His Les Paul is now worth way more than the $3,000 he paid for it. Like, probably into the five figures. That is not bad for a hunk of wood and some strings. But to Oleg and others like him, it's clearly worth much more than that. Russell Belk has spent decades thinking about why we value what we value. He's a marketing professor at York University. He came up with what's now considered a foundational concept in the field of consumer behavior. It's called the theory of the extended self.
10: The idea is that things make us bigger, and we look around and we fill up our house with the things that we think are things that we can be proud of and things that might get the adulation of other people. And in that sense, we're trying to, the term used to be big oneself up.
0: Big oneself up. Intentionally or not, Russell says we regard our possessions as part of ourselves. Do you rock a black electric axe or strum an acoustic? What your guitar looks like, how it sounds, helps broadcast who you are to the world. Other people admiring your chops can make you feel good. Or
10: it could just be meaningful to you. You're trying to gain a sense of confidence and competence that here's something that I can do. Here's something that I know something about. And in that sense, we're somehow bigger because of it.
0: So the things we own can have great value to us. But just because we value that thing and we save it doesn't necessarily make it worth something to someone else.
10: I once interviewed Mr. Ed, and he started Mr. Ed's Elephant Museum and Roadside Attraction. And he, you know, had oil cans, he had posters, he had a variety of things that weren't particularly inherently valuable, but he saw them as an important part of his elephant collection. And he said in all sincerity that history will someday stand in awe of what I've accomplished here. And so that was his mission in life and the way that he defined himself, basically.
0: Mr. Ed may have loved his elephantania, but it didn't exactly have buyers knocking down his door. If you're just talking money, something is only worth what someone else is willing to pay for it. These days, people are willing to pay for a lot of stuff. But it has to be the right stuff. The market for tangible assets, like baseball cards, art, luxury watches, has gone bonkers in the last 15 years. A rare Pokemon card just sold for $16 million. That is 160 times more than it went for around a decade ago. Now, that's an extreme case. But why have collectibles, in general, shot up so much in value? Well, there are a lot of reasons. Low interest rates, hype, investors looking for inflation-proof assets. But Russell says there's also something else, something more personal going on. When people get older, hit their prime earning years,
10: you suddenly have more disposable income, and you go back and try to sometimes buy the things you wish you were able to at a younger age, the cars that were hot in high school. It's something that stuck with you as a desiderata for a lifetime. And so once you have the ability to try to act on it, it may be fulfilling a dream in a sense. It's a milestone for you to have accomplished that.
0: I had to look up desiderata. It's Latin for things desired. And there are a lot of boomers, Gen Xers, and now millennials with desires and money. Russell says the things we're willing to pay for often share a few things in common. One is narrative. Does the thing have a story? Like a fancy bottle of wine. Where is it from? When were the grapes planted? Was it a good year? A story can connect us to an item and make it more valuable. And then there's scarcity. If something is rare, the laws of supply and demand can take over. That appeals to investors who want that Mickey Mantle rookie card so they can sell it for more money later. And it also appeals to collectors who love chasing hard-to-find cards. The boom in collectibles means more people are now part collector and part investor. They like owning the thing, and they like that it could go up in price. Of course, why we save something may also have nothing to do with money. Family heirlooms, old pictures of our grandparents, your mom's collection of ceramic ducks. We probably wouldn't sell that kind of stuff even if we could. Russell Belk says, financially, that's probably for the best.
10: I would say chances are that's not going to be valuable. You can collect 100 different things and you'll be lucky if one of them really pays off more than you've invested in it. So trying to collect shiny things from the world because we hope they're going to be valuable someday is usually not a good bet.
0: If you want to save something, his advice is to make it something you love. Like Olick and his Les Paul. He never gets tired of listening to his favorite guitar.
9: I think it sounds fantastic, but I'm biased. I've listened to it for almost 20 years.
0: What was the last thing you played on it?
9: Last thing I played on it, Joy Division song.
0: Which one?
9: I would have been Love Would Tear Us Apart.
0: He'll save that guitar forever. And not even love will tear them apart.

0: Today on The Cost of Living, we're revisiting a show from earlier this year. I'm Paul Haverschrude. Our last money-saving tip today is from Liz Enriquez. She's a money coach. Her advice? Don't sweat the small stuff.
1: Some people do like that detailed, granular, going through their budget with a fine-tooth comb. But for the majority of people, we really don't have time for that. We don't have time to be updating our budget every single month and spending so much mental energy trying to save $5 here, $4 there, $10 there. I would say the easiest way is to focus on essentially the top three big expenses in everybody's life, which is transportation, housing, and like the bills. So the reoccurring bills, your cell phone bill. So for transportation, a two-car family is normal and, you know, what the accepted societal norms is, but maybe you don't need two brand new cars with $500 payments each. This is not a popular opinion or a popular take, but we are a single car family. And before I met my husband, I didn't have a car. I just took the bus or biked everywhere. When we think about gas and the payment on cars and maintenance, I know for a fact I've probably saved $80,000. Housing. So when I bought a house, I rented two rooms. So I always had roommates. I always kind of lived in lower cost areas. So there's lots of different ways. And if you don't want to compromise on either one of those, then the compromise would be in the bills. I've read so many blogs that say, you know, call your service provider and negotiate. And I don't want to do that. I will just switch. Sometimes it's pretty easy to just, you know, cancel your plan. I'm like, I'm out of here. Like, I don't need to be playing games. And even recently, I don't know what was happening with the cell phone industry where all the plans seem to be on sale, but they didn't really promote it. I saw unlimited calls for $40 and I'm like, what? I'm paying $70. So I logged into my cell phone provider and then I just picked a new cell phone plan and automatically saved $30 a month. Go enjoy your avocado toast because that is not going to be the reason you can't afford a house. It's going to be the bigger ticket items. Don't overstress the little things and focus on the big things.

that was an encore presentation of our super duper savings show. Now, we wanted to take on the economics of Jewel, who will save your soul, but we kind of ran out of time. The Cost of Living is based in Calgary. The show is produced by Danielle Nerman, Jenny DeRosio, and Jennifer Keane. With help from Jeff, I just smashed up my piggy bank for fun, Kynok. I'm Paul Havershrood. Happy Thanksgiving. 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
1: A historic referendum campaign draws to a close, and Alberta chooses its path. 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
2: I'm Michelle Elliott. Coming up, child care becomes a provincial election issue. Who should get access to $10 daycare? And what does affordable child care look like for you? Plus, we'll talk municipal election ads and record advance voter turnout. 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
3: This is CBC News from Vancouver. Good afternoon. I'm Stephanie Mercier. Demolition of the Vancouver Aquatic Centre has been halted until at least November 3rd. The group fighting to preserve the 50-metre pool in the rebuild of the West End facility has been granted an interim injunction in the BC Court of Appeal. The CBC's Karen Larson reports.
4: The interim injunction means the City of Vancouver and Vancouver Board of Parks and Recreation must stop all work at the Vancouver Aquatic Centre that's currently underway to prepare the 52-year-old building for demolition. The Aquatic Centre has become a hot-button issue this municipal election after the city said last year it could only deliver a 25-metre pool instead of the 50-metre pool that voters agreed to fund in a plebiscite 4 years ago. Today's injunction halts all the demolition work until November 3rd. That's one day after the newly elected park board has its first meeting and first chance to overturn the 25-metre pool decision. Four of the five main civic parties are promising to rebuild the Aquatic Centre 50-metre pool if elected. Karen Larson, CBC News, Vancouver.
3: BC NDP leader David Eby continues to face criticism for using $10 a day childcare. Eby says his oldest child attended the facility before it became a $10 a day site.
5: When our childcare facility switched to a $10 a day program, we made the decision as a family that we didn't need that benefit. And so we donated the difference to the childcare facility to make sure that they could provide benefits to other families.
3: Eby would not disclose how much he donated or if the donation was used as a tax write-off. The BC Conservatives say Eby benefited from the program while most families in BC are unable to access affordable childcare. Childcare advocates say just 10% of the province's childcare spaces are operating as $10 a day sites. In Alberta, advance voting is underway for that province's referendum. There are 10 questions on the ballot, but the one attracting the most attention deals with whether voters want to stay in Canada or if the province should seriously look at separating. Chiane Desjardins has more.
6: Definitely glad that now the time is here and I can do my bit and have my say.
7: Voters like Jane Clark are lining up outside Alberta polling stations, ready to finally cast their ballot, deciding whether they want to stay in Canada or look at another referendum on separation. Maya Hanrahan is a spokesperson with Elections Alberta.
8: Yeah, look, it is really difficult to predict, of course, what the turnout will be. We've seen some indicators that there's increased interest, of course.
7: She says there has been a high demand for mail-in ballots. Albertans are voting on 9 other questions, too, focusing on immigration and the Constitution.
9: This referendum is unprecedented, principally in terms of the number of questions on the ballot.
7: That poses challenges, according to Lorne Gibson, the former chief electoral officer for Alberta.
9: I would expect that it's going to take a fair amount of time to actually go through the voting process.
7: Advanced voting continues until Saturday, with the main vote taking place Monday. Chiane Desjardins, CBC News, Calgary.
3: Ontario is moving parts of the province's northwest region to permanent daylight time on November 1st. The urgency comes as Manitoba has decided it won't change its clocks next month, staying with daylight time permanently. Karen Pauls has more.
10: We're calling it Wabkanoo time.
11: Greg Rickford is Ontario's Indigenous Affairs Minister, and he represents parts of northwestern Ontario, where for more than a century, about 70 communities west of Thunder Bay have aligned their clocks with Winnipeg, not Toronto. That is until November 1st, when Manitoba will stay on daylight time year-round.
10: We were thrust into a position to basically look at three time zone options.
11: Rickford says it makes sense to stick with Manitoba. Rick Dumas agrees. He's the mayor of Marathon and head of the Northwestern Ontario Municipal Association.
12: I think this is just a step in the right direction.
11: He hopes the rest of Ontario, Quebec, and New York State will also change.
12: For all of us to be on the same clock.
11: And he hopes that will happen for next fall. Karen Pauls, CBC News, Winnipeg.
3: Most of BC is, of course, also adopting year-round daylight time. That decision was announced early this year, so we will also not be moving clocks back on November 1st.
13: We're actually over Canada right now. We're about to cross over Vancouver, I'm looking, and then we'll be coming down the over top of Quebec.
3: Canada's latest astronaut in orbit over his home country as he started to speak to Canadian journalists here on Earth. Earlier this month, Josh Kutrick began a six-month stay on the International Space Station. It's Kutrick's first trip to space. He spoke about seeing the northern lights from orbit.
13: And it's really neat for me because from northern Alberta, I've seen the northern lights a lot. I mean, I used to see them all the time growing up. But to see them from the other side is so much more spectacular. It's mind-blowing.
3: During his stay on the space station, Kutrick will take part in seven experiments from Canadian research teams. All of them deal with effects of living in a microgravity environment. And that's a look at the CBC News from Vancouver. Looking now at the BC weather. Along the north coast, rainy today with some gusty winds in the afternoon, a high of 11, 7 degrees inland. For the Peace region, increasing clouds with fog in low-lying areas, a high of 11. For the central interior, clouds and showers changing to rain in the afternoon, a high of 8. For the southeast, mainly cloudy, a high of 12. For the southern interior, mainly cloudy, a high of 13 in Kelowna, 15 in Kamloops. And on the south coast, cloudy today with a high of 14 degrees for Metro Vancouver.
2: Good afternoon. Thank you for joining us. David Eby is on the defensive about his family using $10 daycare. The NDP leader says they were there before it became $10 and that he made a donation to the child care center. The BC Conservatives say the family's use of the space is hypocrisy. We'll take your calls on that. And what does affordable child care look like for you? And we are in the final stretch of the municipal campaign, ads and signs, all trying to get your attention and votes. Is there a candidate's message that caught your eye? That's in our second half. I'm Michelle Elliott. Welcome to BC Today. Well, first to our top story, which began yesterday at an NDP press conference regarding healthcare. Now, the NDP leader, David Eby, was asked by a reporter if his family ever benefited from $10 a day childcare.
14: Yeah, YMCA I don't want to reveal where my kids go to daycare, but yes, the YMCA is one of the our partners in $10 a day, and my family has, yes.
15: So some Democrats are upset you won't commit to a universal $10 a day strategy as promised by your predecessor. How do you think just the optics of that and how people would feel knowing that you benefit from a program that very few people have access to and one that you won't expand?
14: Well, I think it's absolutely crucial that every British Columbian get access to affordable childcare. And we are committed to expanding childcare. And our next focus is before and after school care, particularly, because we have the schools, we have the EA workers, and we can deliver that cost affordably. The Conservative plan is to decimate affordable childcare across the province. One of their candidates enthusiastically endorsed a plan to replace subsidized childcare with a tax credit. Well, your kids can't stay in a tax credit. Your kids actually need affordable, safe childcare.
2: Now, that has prompted criticism that Eby's family was using a $10 daycare spot when they are limited and haven't been expanded. Only 10% of BC's childcare spaces offer the $10 fee. Now, the BC Conservative Party issued a release afterward, saying it's shocking to learn that while hundreds of thousands of British Columbians are struggling with the most expensive childcare in the country, David Eby's family landed a plum $10 a day childcare spot. That is from Vancouver Yale Town candidate Margarita Dovgall. Now, that's the Conservative Party candidate for Vancouver Yale Town. Now, David Eby has said he made a donation to the Child Care Center and accused the BC Conservatives, as you had heard there, of planning to cut $10 daycare.
16: The Conservatives issued another release today calling David Eby a hypocrite. And this morning's release did not lay out a plan for childcare. CBC is interviewing Margarita Dovgal later this afternoon. It is a developing story. We want to hear from you on this. What do you think about David Eby having access to $10 a day childcare? Who should have access to the program? And what does affordable childcare look like in BC? You can give us a call, 604-669-3733, 1-800-825-5950. You can also email bctoday@cbc.ca, and you can post a comment on our TikTok Live if you're joining us there. We are at CBC British Columbia. Joining me now is Sharon Gregson, the spokesperson for the Coalition of Child Care Advocates of BC. Sharon, good afternoon. Thanks for being with us.
17: Hi, Michelle.
16: Now, this is really, $10 a day childcare has been an issue that you have been advocating for a long time. What do you think of this story coming out now in the middle of this election?
17: Well, I'm really glad that childcare is being talked about.

0: I don't think any reasonable person would begrudge a family having access to quality, affordable childcare. But the point is, as a decision maker and as the leader of the province, he should have been, and whoever is elected next should make sure that the 10-a-day system is expanded.
1: What do you think? Do you see it as hypocritical?
0: I can certainly see that it's hypocritical not to be advocating simultaneously for more families to have access to 10 a day when you know yourself how life-changing it is. And I think many people who know those who have benefited from 10 a day, and lots of families have, let's remember $10 a day childcare has been around since 2018. So thousands of families have benefited from it, and it's been life-changing for many. We want to make sure that the system is being expanded so that all families have access to that level of quality, affordable childcare.
1: And we'll certainly talk about the issue of childcare. Perhaps you can just help us understand, given how limited it is right now and expansion has been paused, how that process works in terms of how facilities are chosen when it comes to getting access to the program.
0: So right now in British Columbia, we have about 180,000 licensed childcare spaces. And 10% of those, about 18,000, operate as $10 a day spaces. This program started in 2018. It was a big election promise in 2017. It started to roll out in 2018 with a small number of programs and slowly got larger and larger. So the way it works is that the childcare organization, the childcare operator, applies to the provincial government to be a 10-a-day site. And as long as they, you know, meet all the accountability requirements, then they were approved to be 10-a-day. But that expansion stopped. There are no new applications for more programs to join the 10-a-day system, and that's the problem.
1: Okay, and why did applications stop?
0: Well, last year, the government was trying to implement a funding formula which was not about quality for children. And so childcare operators were upset and didn't want to proceed with a funding formula that would reduce their educator wages or reduce quality for kids. And after that pushback in budget 2026, the BC government said, we'll pause expansion and go back to the drawing board and figure out what to do next about childcare expansion. And we still sit in that pause right now.
1: And in terms of childcare, then, when it comes to childcare now becoming an election issue, what is it you want to hear from the parties?
0: Well, we're very consistent. We have four pieces that we need government to proceed on. Number one is that all licensed childcare programs should have the opportunity to be 10-a-day sites. We need to make sure school districts have the mandate and the resources to provide before and after school care in elementary schools. We want to make sure that early childhood educators have a wage grid. Right now they have a $6 an hour wage top up, but they're still very low paid, mostly women in the sector. And we want to make sure that there's a capital budget for expansion of new programs to meet the needs of all the families on the waiting lists. So we recognize not everything can be done overnight, but we need to have a plan on how these four important pieces are going to be delivered for BC families.
1: Let's take some calls now. My guest is Sharon Gregson, spokesperson for the Coalition of Childcare Advocates of BC. And the story that unfolded yesterday after NDP leader David Eby was asked whether his family had ever benefited from a $10 daycare facility or $10 daycare spot. He said yes, but also clarified that they were there before the daycare became $10. And he said that he's made a donation to the childcare facility. However, there is criticism coming from the BC Conservatives saying that is hypocritical given how limited $10 daycare spots are. So we'd like to hear from you. What do you think of David Eby having access to $10 daycare? Who should have access to $10 daycare? And what does affordable childcare look like for you? You can give us a call, 604-669-3733, 1-800-825-5950. You can also email bctoday@cbc.ca. Joining us first is Lucy, who is on the way to Victoria. Hi, Lucy.
2: Hello.
1: Hi, what are your thoughts on the story?
2: Well, I just think that accusing

0: of being hypocritical is grossly unfair. That if you have a child attending a child care and they're happily placed there, if the fee structure changed for him, he shouldn't have to pull his child who is, you know, settled into a child care environment because the cost changed. I just think that's grossly unfair to the child.
1: Lucy, thank you very much for your call. Rob on the line now from Port Coquitlam. Your thoughts on this story and what it says about affordable child care, Rob?
2: Yeah, to echo your previous caller, the Conservatives need to think through what they're actually asking for, removing a child because of that doesn't make sense. And the other part of it is there's flaws with means testing in a lot of our programs, right? Like the wealthiest among us often declare no income. So I'm sure there are many high earners taking advantage of that program, and they should, and it should be expanded so anyone can take advantage of it. I think maybe the problem was that line, $10 a day daycare, sounds good as a campaign slogan, but when you cap the cost at $10, that puts a lot of financial pressure throughout the rest of the organization. Like, are we telling them they're never able to increase the cost from $10? And does that mean the staff just never get a raise? You know, all their other costs are going up. So it's kind of a weird in-between where it's not really public health care, but they're trying to cap the cost of it. So I would suggest they need to go to a more public health care, or not health care, child care solution. And I think their idea with using the schools in that space is a good one.
1: Okay, the before and after school care. Rob, thank you very much. A couple of points there I want to get to with you, Sharon, and that idea of, you know, means testing for $10 daycare, and that's not the case as I understand it. But he's saying, is $10, you know, is the $10 daycare program actually working, given that it may be actually limiting how much, you know, a childcare facility can pay its workers, you know, how it can deal with costs. Is there a better way to provide affordable childcare?
3: The better way is universality. It is absolutely the wrong direction to think that we should be income testing people at the door of a childcare program. We don't do that for kindergarten. We want David Eby and all families to use their local elementary school. We don't income test at the door. We want people to all be there together. And it's the same for childcare. We don't pay more each year for kindergarten, even though teachers hopefully get a pay raise each year. And that's because it's a publicly funded system. The same way that we think of all families having access to their local library or their local community center, and all families paying the same to go swimming, right? We don't have differentiated fees to go for swimming lessons based on how much people earn. And so that's the beauty of universality, is that high income earners pay more through our progressive income tax system, as they should. And so I don't think any reasonable person begrudges a family being in a quality, affordable childcare program. And certainly the children shouldn't have to suffer because of their parents' earnings. But this is the point, that all programs should have the opportunity to be 10 a day, not just 10% of spaces.
1: And to Rob's point and Lucy's point, you know, both saying this is unfair, is this becoming politicized in your view?
3: Well, childcare has always been a political issue because it's about women working outside the home. It's about children's rights. It's about thinking about childcare as the early childhood educators as being professionals. So it's inherently a political issue. And now, more than ever, we think about childcare as being part of our community and economic infrastructure. Unless we're only talking about men going to work, if we understand that women go to work, support their families, and participate in the labor force, we need to have childcare available. And so it's really, the conversations have changed from 20 or 30 years ago. And more we think about childcare as an essential public service.
1: Chris is our next caller now in Victoria. Yeah, your thoughts on this this $10 daycare story and what affordable childcare should look like, Chris?
4: Yeah, hi. Thank you for taking my call. You know, I'll start by saying that, in my opinion, every family should have access to affordable childcare, and that currently, for the most part, childcare is ridiculously expensive, and that needs to be addressed. I will also say that I do not see any way that David Eby is being hypocritical by having his child in $10 a day daycare, especially if it wasn't that when they started, and especially if they gave a donation, which maybe allowed that space to become a $10 a day daycare. I don't think that there's any problem with that. And I think that any conversation around there being a problem with that is totally politically motivated, and it is not, you know, not realistic in my mind. And I'm no NDP supporter. You know, I'm not a huge fan of David Eby, but I don't see any reason why he should be chastised for his child going to $10 a day daycare.
1: Chris, thank you very much for the call from Victoria. David Eby was asked about that financial, that donation. Part of his response with that was that, yes, they were there for the first child prior to the facility becoming $10 daycare. And then the second child also started attending, that they have made a donation to the facility. He was asked about that this morning by a reporter. Let's take a listen.
5: So when our local childcare facility became a $10 a day facility, Kaylee and I had a look at it, and we certainly didn't need that discount. So we made the decision to donate the difference to our childcare provider so that other families could benefit.
6: How much was the donation, sir?
5: It's not necessary to shout. We've got a. You asked your question and I was answering, Jordan.
6: You didn't answer.
5: Jordan, I told you very clearly that we paid the difference between what it was before and what it was after the $10 a day daycare. You don't have to shout at me. We made that decision because we didn't feel that we needed that benefit. We wanted other families to benefit. And so my focus remains on making sure that all British Columbians have access to affordable childcare, and we're going to do that work.
6: How much was the donation? Can you tell us the amount?
5: I told you how much the donation was, Jordan, and you don't have to shout at me. The difference between what it was before and what it was after became a $10 a day space.
1: That exchange this morning at an NDP press conference as NDP leader David Eby was asked about that donation. On this story now, we're asking for your thoughts. So what do you think of the story around David Eby accessing $10 daycare? Who do you think should have access to $10 daycare? And what does affordable childcare look like for you? Our numbers again, 604-669-3733, 1-800-825-5950. Anna is next now in Victoria. Hi there, Anna. Good afternoon.
7: Hello. I just wanted to say that I think the question, I understand people have to address it, but I just think it's a diversion tactic. It doesn't really matter whether David Eby was accessing childcare or not at a $10 a day price or not. We just don't have enough childcare spaces for everybody here because people don't want to pay more taxes to fund these public services. And that's what we really need to address here. And in my opinion, if we vote in a conservative government, they're going to do exactly what the BC Liberals did by cutting all public funding for all public supported services that we need, like healthcare, like education, 14 years of teachers' strikes, 14 years of selling off school board lands, 14 years of putting money into private schools while not funding public education. We're going to have the same routine from these people again. We need more funding for daycares. We need more funding for schools. We need more funding for healthcare. Who's going to pay for it? We are, because that's what's important to us as British Columbians. And it doesn't matter. It doesn't matter what David Eby, whether he was accessing a service that should be available to everybody in British Columbia so people can work, so our province can have more prosperity. The question is, I mean, I understand you have to pose the question, but it's in my view, it's a diversion tactic, and it's really not what's important.
1: And the issue of childcare is what you think the focus should be on. Anna, thank you very much for the call. George,
7: thank you.
1: You take care. George is next now in Kelowna. What are your thoughts on this story, George, and what does affordable childcare look like?
8: I agree with everybody's comments about affordable health or housing or for child care, but the problem is that I have with EB is that it's like any position you have as a professional or as a politician, you have a duty to disclose these matters. And for him to say that he just kind of bridged it and he gave the money back, he should have let his caucus or his party know that he has done this. And two, you can't just take a position. And this is the only issue I have really with it is that they're only a limited number of seats. And if his first child went there, fine. His second child is just starting there and the first child's gone. How is it so important that his second child goes there? But he took a seat from a family that could really, really use that more than he could use that. And he could afford to drive across, find a different childcare. That's all I wanted to get across.
1: George, thank you very much for the call from Kelowna. This is BC Today here on CBC, taking your calls. David Eby, the NDP leader, facing criticism after yesterday he was asked if his family had accessed $10 daycare. And he said, yes. What do you think of that? And who should have access to $10 daycare? What does affordable childcare look like for you? Our numbers again, 604-669-3733, 1-800-825-5950. We're going to pause for a break for our TV audience, and we'll see you back here in 2 minutes from now. And Kirk is our next caller in Invermere. Hi, Kirk. What are your thoughts on childcare?
9: I grew up with childcare at a family friend's home, and I'm wondering why all the discussion is around public childcare only, and why there's nothing being done to like maybe have more private childcare available and maybe some money and funding going to that.
1: Kirk, thank you very much for the question from Invermere. Is Sharon Gregson, what about the role and the availability of private spaces and subsidies or funding or breaks for using those?
3: Well, in fact, most of the licensed childcare in the province is privately provided. And so when we use the word public childcare, we're talking about public funding. But the delivery of childcare is through multiple ways. So it could be through a for-profit company or an entrepreneur, it could be through a nonprofit society, or it could be through a school. And so all those things are currently publicly funded. So whether you are the lady down the street running a small in-home family licensed daycare or you're a big organization running childcare programs, they're all receiving publicly funding. Almost all childcare in the province receives public funding to some degree. It's just that the $10 a day sites receive more so that they can reduce parent fees more substantially. And at the same time, do that wage top up for early childhood educators as well. So, sometimes the language gets a bit confusing.
1: Sharon, thank you very much. Lots of emails as well. I'm going to go through them in a moment. Our email address, if you want to send your thoughts, bctoday@cbc.ca. Lots of emails on this too. Jonathan writes from Prince Rupert, this is one of the stupidest scandals. There are tons of legitimate criticisms of EB, but this isn't one of them. This is a distraction from more substantial issues. Yes, affordable childcare should be expanded, but these attacks are just political opportunism. What I wish we could see from the NDP is an actual plan to address wealth inequality in the province. A millionaire tax doesn't do it. We need a wealth tax more similar to what the Greens are proposing, even if their plan isn't perfect. We won't have a fair society until we tax the wealth of billionaires rather than the income of workers. Lisa writes, I'm not opposed to David Eby's child remaining at his child's daycare center. The fact is their child was already attending the daycare before it was made a $10 a day childcare. And EB said they topped up their $10 day space by donation to the child care center. Why would they remove their child from a child care center? It's staff and other children with whom they were familiar and comfortable. So they weren't taking away a spot because they already had one. Their donation allows for other children to attend that center. Thank you for your emails. bctoday at cbc.ca is our email address. And Sharon, always good to talk to you. Thank you very much for your time today. That's Sharon Gregson joining us earlier, spokesperson for the Coalition of Childcare Advocates of BC. 12:30 now, you're with BC Today here on CBC. I'm Michelle Elliott. Thanks very much for joining us. And coming up in our next half hour, we'll touch on the municipal election campaign. Yes, we are in the final week before Saturday's vote, and advanced polling already has been taking place with some record turnout. So we'll talk about that, and we'll talk about the ads and the campaign messaging that you've been seeing around. I want to ask you about it. Has anything stood out? That conversation coming up after this CBC News update.
10: Good afternoon. I'm Stephanie Mercier. In the news, the BC Court of Appeal has paused the demolition of the Vancouver Aquatic Centre until after the municipal elections. A group that's been fighting to keep a 50-metre pool at the facility was granted an interim injunction today, meaning all work inside the Aquatic Centre must stop until at least November 3rd after the new Park Board's first meeting. Four of the five main civic parties are promising to rebuild the Aquatic Centre's 50-metre pool if elected. BC NDP leader David Eby is defending his family's enrollment in the provincial $10 a day childcare program. Opponents say Eby's wealthy family should not benefit from the program when many British Columbians do not have access to affordable care. Eby says when his child's center became a $10 a day site, his family made a donation to the childcare operator to cover the difference. And less than 2 weeks after Canadian astronaut Joshua Kutrick made it to space, he's sharing experiences that brought him to the International Space Station. The Canadian Space Agency is holding its first live from space news conference today. Kutrick says leaving Earth is still hard to describe. That's a quick look at the CBC News. Looking now at the BC weather. For the North Coast, rainy today, some gusty winds in the afternoon, a high of 11, 7 inland. For the Peace Region, increasing clouds with fog in low-lying areas and a high of 11. For the Central Interior, cloudy and showers, changing to rain in the afternoon, a high of 8. For the Southeast, mainly cloudy with a high of 12. Mainly cloudy as well for the Southern Interior, a high of 13 in Kelowna, up to 15 in Kamloops. And here along the South Coast, cloudy today with a high of 14 degrees. That's a look at the BC weather, and now back to BC Today with Michelle Elliott.
1: Stephanie, thank you very much. Stephanie Mercier in the CBC Vancouver newsroom. Well, coming up here on BC Today, we will talk municipal elections. And so far, there have been some record-breaking numbers of voters coming out. On Saturday, nearly 28,000 people voted in Vancouver's advance polls, the highest single-day advance turnout on record. And there are a number of factors that may be contributing, including the fact there is a coinciding provincial election that is putting politics top of mind for many.
11: You know, on the voting day, you end up like standing in line, and I've stood in line for like 2 hours before. So,
12: you know, so much has happened even in Vancouver, as you know, like with development and different priorities. And like, so I thought I'm going to get out there and I'm going to say what's important for me.
13: It has to happen now, and why not? I think we can think about these things. We have the capacity to think like provincially and locally, so yeah, it's fine.
1: Well, another reason in Vancouver could be the number of advanced voting stations. In 2022, there were 22 stations. This year, there are 59. Now, in Burnaby, nearly 10,000 people cast ballots over the first 2 days of early voting. That's up 73.8% over the same period in the last election. And in Surrey, the first day of advance voting is up 30% from 2022. And of course, Election Day is this Saturday, October 17th.

0: Well, in this final week of the municipal election, we are asking you about what are some of the messaging and ads that are perhaps catching your eye. You may have seen election signs peppering your neighborhood. One council candidate in Kelowna has gotten attention for his tongue-in-cheek signs. You may have also seen or heard these political ads.
1: Hi.
2: Hi, my name is Pete Fry and I'm running for mayor.
1: You made it to the Garden Suite.
2: This is one of my favorite neighborhoods, actually. In fact, I just had a really great chat with your neighbor, I think, Owen. Do you have a minute? I would love to talk to you about your life in Vancouver and what matters to you.
3: When I think of my family, like my sisters and my brother, when they see this, it's pretty hard for them to see. I'm just reading the text here, like scapegoating the poor and homeless. You know, that was us. And that's why we're fighting to improve things at City Hall.
4: We need a mayor that is going to live up to the ambitions of our young people who are being failed by the current leadership and administration in the city. My plan on day one is to requisition for 400 frontline workers. We need a mayor that's going to take big swings again. The Vancouver Liberals are the best chance at beating them.
0: Well, those were election campaign ads for mayoral candidates in Vancouver. You heard their Green Party candidate, Pete Fry, ABC's Ken Sim, and Vancouver Liberals' Kareem Alam, all running for mayor of Vancouver. Other candidates running as well in this campaign in 2026, Colleen Hardwick, Rebecca Bly, Muhammad Ahmed, Amari Kaliman, and Scott Gilbert. Now we're taking your calls. 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Again, 604-669-3733, 1-800-825-5950. Our email address, bctoday@cbc.ca. And if you're joining us on TikTok, you can drop your comment there. My guest is David Black, an expert in political communications, associate professor at Royal Roads University. Hello, good afternoon.
5: Good afternoon from Victoria.
0: Good afternoon from beautiful Victoria. Lucky you. I'm sure Victoria, like so many other places, we've heard this actually from the Victoria host, morning show host Gregor Craigie. There are a lot of signs. There are a lot of signs everywhere, both municipal and provincial. So if you're, you know, a local candidate, what's going through your mind? How do you try to get those eyeballs amid a provincial election also taking place?
5: Well, I think to understand sort of civic communication in elections, you have to understand just how different municipal elections are from the provincial and federal types that we typically associate with politics. And there are three things that really distinguish municipal campaigns from the other levels of campaigns. One is that they're very much based in the independent candidate, in her, his personality, reputation, record, network, et cetera. There is, outside of the major metropolitan areas like Vancouver and Victoria, typically people aren't part of civic parties. The right. Second, that the scope of municipal government is just a lot smaller than the provincial and federal level. I mean, there's more to local governance than potholes and parking tickets, for sure. They reach into homelessness and social policy or to parks and say the environment. But there's just less room to differentiate yourself on an issues basis. Mm-hmm. And then the third, the kind of condition that structures how municipal campaigns run is that ideology takes a backseat in civic politics. Yes, the left-right spectrum applies as a kind of background consideration, but really in the foreground are the candidates' ideas, their personalities. It's in a way, it's a kind of pure form of democracy than we see at the other levels for that reason.
0: Oh, that's interesting. And so what are some of the strategies that have stood out for you in this particular campaign?
5: Yeah, I mean, to understand the strategies, the three things that a candidate needs to do to communicate effectively in those conditions is one, name recognition. Mm. I'll give you an example. In Kelowna, there are 37 candidates running for council for the 8 seats there. Just breaking out of that pack is a heavy lift for anyone who's not an incumbent. The second thing is the power of incumbency, that is the person who holds the office. It is far more powerful in municipal politics than it is at the provincial or federal level. Recent research indicates that 90% of municipal incumbents win re-election. So that's a very difficult problem to solve. And the last, and this will speak to the issue of advance polls, is low voter turnout. Voter turnout in 2022, the last BC civic election, was only 30% across the province on average. That compares with the provincial election in 24 at 60 and the federal in 25 at 70%, a great number.
0: Yeah.
5: So 70%, you have a very small number of voters, many of whom may have already have entrenched views about what kind of mayor or what kind of councillor they're looking for, or have a voting preference that, you know, that attaches itself to incumbents. So amid all that, there are three things that you need to do. First of all, to communicate in a municipal context, understand that municipal politics is social media politics. There's a very low threshold for participation. Anybody can campaign as a municipal councillor. It doesn't take a big budget or a big campaign apparatus. And so social media, because it's inexpensive, is the go-to for civic candidates. Second, form a slate, otherwise known as an electoral organization or civic party. That allows you to tie your name and stack it with other people's names and attach all that to a theme and to a brand, a name. And then the third, and this is my favorite, as myself, the grandson and the first cousin of two mayors in Ontario, and I've done this myself, is door knocking, forms. Civic politics is retail politics in a way that's not true at the provincial or federal level. And because it's so centered in the individual candidate's name and personality and ideas, just putting your face in front of other voters, letting them get to know you, is far more material a factor in terms of you winning election at the civic level than it is with the provincial or federal, where the individual candidate matters a little bit, maybe 5% on average, but it's really the party label that carries the day for most elections in given ridings.
0: So interesting. My guest, David Black, Associate Professor of Communications at Royal Roads University. We are talking about the municipal election campaign and asking you if there is a candidate's campaign ad or messaging that has stood out for you. What do you think it takes for a municipal candidate to stand out? As you heard in Kelowna, 37 candidates for council, as well a provincial election underway. So what does it take to stand out? And what do you take from the advanced voting numbers too? 604-669-3733, 1-800-825-5950. Lots of emails too at bctoday@cbc.ca, and we are live on TikTok. Ian is first joining us now from Victoria. Yeah, what's standing out for you? What works as a strategy, do you think, Ian?
6: Oh, hi. Thanks for having me. I live here in Victoria, yeah, of course, and there's a lot of issues. But the one thing that really stands out for me, especially over the last 12 years, is the transportation infrastructure. You see, over here in Victoria, the last 12 years, they've kind of gone nuts with their bike lanes. And while bike lanes are fine, it's more like they've been using them as an excuse to clog out cars. And so far, and the infrastructure for getting around in automobiles is increasingly difficult. They're removing parking spaces and making them more expensive in favor of, I suppose, making Victoria more sustainable and green, which to me is laughable because we're waving in the cruise ship industry. And a cruise ship vacation has like the carbon footprint of Godzilla wearing snowshoes. Just one of those things puts out about the emissions of a million cars a day.
0: So is there a candidate
6: down at Ogden Point?
0: Yeah. Has there been anyone speaking to that issue for you?
6: Well, not directly, but there's a Melissa Sesko. She's a small business owner downtown here in Victoria. One of her top things is making infrastructure easier for emergency vehicles. And that's what I see infrastructure. Most important thing is emergency vehicles have to get around quickly. Second is delivery vehicles have to be able to get around smoothly to make their delivery for vehicles, businesses. And it is just so clogged. I wonder some streets how fire trucks get down there. You know, they seem to have bicycles on the brain here. And another thing, I came from the North Island, and there's a lot of small towns up there that folks would come down to Victoria, as I did, for a weekend getaway. And in touch with those folks, that don't anymore. It's too confusing. It's too expensive to park. So we basically cut ourselves off from our own people. And they would come down during the off season and spend money in Victoria. So why did we do that?
0: So it's the issue of transportation infrastructure for you that stands out. And whoever addresses that is going to stand up for you. Ian, thank you very much for the call from Victoria. Nathan is up next now in Vancouver. Hi, Nathan. Is there a candidate or message that is standing out for you in these municipal elections?
7: Yeah, I mean, especially social media, because it depends on your algorithm. If you're a parent with kids in school, you're going to get stuff related to school content. And one of the candidates that stand up for me, I'm in Vancouver, so we're also electing a park board and school board trustee.
0: Right.
7: And one of them is Christopher Lees, 18-year-old kid. I would never vote for 18-year-old kid, but his social media, his messaging, his understanding of the problem and his solutions, it's like he even has endorsements from One City and Cope, but he's only 18 years old. But it's so amazing watching his... At his age, he's so well-spoken and so mature that I never thought I would, but I would vote for 18-year-old. And yeah, his social media and how it really, the algorithm targets you, that's what stands out to me.
0: Nathan, thank you so much for the call. That use of social media, David, you said this, you know, civic politics, especially our social media election or election campaign. Are there any others? And I know, we'll talk about the Kelowna candidates as well, making use of social media and kind of being irreverent. But how much of a factor and how effective is using social media in an election campaign like this?
5: Well, again, you know, because civic politics isn't big budget politics, and because it's mostly driven by the candidate, they lack a party apparatus, often they lack a campaign team of any sort. Social media allows, you know, really anybody who's got some ideas and has a Facebook account to get online and you know, establish a candidacy. And to your previous caller's point, civic politics is often the way that younger candidates who may aspire maybe to provincial or federal office at one point in life get involved in politics. And here in the capital region, we've had time and again through our civic elections a kind of youth wave. I'm thinking, to give you an example, Oak Bay, you've got a several term incumbent mayor, he's in his 50s. And there's a 25-year-old running for mayor against him, you know, who comes out of civil society. He's been involved in transit issues, but a very fresh face and one of a number across the region that have entered politics and ultimately, in some cases, become mayor or gone on to provincial and federal politics because of that ladder that civic politics allows, and the role of social media platforms as a cheap way to get involved.
0: We actually have a caller from Kelowna, as we've talked about just the sheer number of council candidates there. Renata is on the line. Hi, Renata.
8: Hi there.
0: Hi, welcome. And yes, what's standing out for you? What are you noticing when it comes to campaigning in this municipal election?
8: So I'm a bit of a political junkie. I love following it. I've been involved. My number one mantra to people at this time of year is if you don't vote, you don't really get an opinion. And so everyone I talk to, that's my message, get out and vote. And I remind people, municipal politics, municipal elections are the most impactful, near and dear to you in your daily life that are going to really make a difference. So if you want to be able to weigh in on who's prioritizing, who's picking up your garbage in a timely fashion or other things, municipal politics is the minimum and the most important in my view. I love also that we have two, probably more depending how you define young, I love that we have young people who are approaching electioneering differently. So Brady Rogers, local candidate whose signage is cheeky and clever,
0: right,
8: is catching attention in this social media world, but he's also digging into the issues. He's viewing it through a different lens as a young man. He's a young father. He's a young professional that runs a business in the community. So I really love that he stepped up, and I hope people give him time of day and credit. And then we have Davis Kyle, another young man who's put in the time and energy, sat on committees, joined organizations where he has to learn the issues. I think relying on incumbents only is kind of a lazy way to vote. I really want people to think about, you know, what does the future look like for that next generation? And young people's voices around the table is the way to make that happen.
0: Renata, thank you so much for your call. And Renata was mentioning Brady Rogers there, who is one of the council candidates who's gotten a lot of attention for these irreverent ads. The signs that he's put up, and they've kind of become viral on social media. You know, one saying, I barely want to do this, and fine, I'll do it. Roger says he likes to be genuine and transparent, and the ads are a reflection of his personality. There is another candidate as well, Theresa May, who shared videos of her wake surfing in high heels. She's apparently wake surfed a long time, and she says she's trying to engage younger voters by doing something fun and something that stands out. Renata, thank you very much for the call. And that's Renata calling us from Kelowna. Our next caller now on municipal campaigning, and what are the ads and messages that are standing out for you? Mary in Yale. Hi, tell us about what you're noticing. Oh, you're running for school trustee.
9: I am. I'm running for school trustee and a Caribou Regional District Director. And what stands out for me in municipal signage is that it's all made on a plastic that's not available to be recycled. I imagine that every politician has a garage load of their old signs that they dust off and put out again. But I know that they also end up in the landfill. And I think it's really heartbreaking to imagine this, like, giant pile of these non-recyclable plastics hanging out in this landfill. It just feels like the imaging is and messaging is really off. So for this campaign, I'm hand-painting my signs using wood that I've scavenged and some paint that I've reclaimed. And
0: I'm used
9: in a way, because it's more fun to set up a paint station at a farmer's market and talk to people while you're painting your own signs. But it's also a way of, like, standing out and saying, you know, like, these are a part of my, I'm willing to do something completely different, because I feel like there's ways we can do things better and still do it in a way that fits with the mandate of our community.
0: What's been the reaction, Mary, as you say you attend those farmers markets and painting your signs at the same time?
9: It's been really great because it's informal. I'm not chasing people down. They come to me if they've got questions, and sometimes you get a side eye. Do I want to talk to you? But they'll circle by a couple times, but that allows them to be like, well, maybe we'll have a light conversation and see if it gets any better. And it's been really lovely to be able to engage at our local farmers market, which is really a lovely place to visit and pick up some veggies.
0: Mary, thank you so much for the call. How interesting, this strategy of actually painting the signs, hand painting them while talking to potential voters. That's Mary joining us from Yale, who is running for school trustee in the Caribou Regional District. Elizabeth is next now. Let's head now to Campbell River. Hi, Elizabeth. Your thoughts on trying to gain attention amid this municipal campaign that is also running back to back with the provincial one?
10: Yeah, thank you very much for having me. One of the things I've noticed a lot, particularly with the Campbell River municipal elections, is kind of the importance of candidates' careers or, like, previous positions they've held.
0: Mm.
10: So the one candidate who's stuck out most to me, and of course this is kind of a unique experience, I'm only 20, so I graduated 2 years ago, and my former principal is running for council. Laird Ruin, he'd run before, but I think, like mentioned earlier on the show, like, name recognition is a big thing. So just being a public figure, like a school official who'd been in the community for 30 years, gives him a leg up that some people maybe wouldn't have, depending on kind of what position they occupy in the community. So that's been one of the biggest things I've noticed.
0: That's really interesting. Tell me more about you being a 20-year-old and what gets you interested in voting, Elizabeth.
10: Yeah, I've gotten really into politics in the last few years, particularly since I went off to university. But municipally, I really want to see Campbell River become someplace that young people want to stay and want to live in. I know personally, it can sometimes be a bit of a drag when you're young. So some of the candidates have made a big effort to reach out to young people. And I think that's really encouraging and hopefully gets people of all ages more interested in politics so that they don't feel kind of like it's an outsider's club.
0: So good to hear from you, Elizabeth, at Campbell River. I can see David Black, professor of communications at Royal Roads University, just further south from you, Elizabeth, nodding along. What do you make of this? Just how, I mean, from her perspective, it seems that there is a real sort of effort to engage young people, David.
5: Yeah, I mean, at a time when we've seen, you know, populism left and right, you know, kind of angry at establishment politics and institutions and kind of, you know, democratic values in general, kind of politics as normal. And when youth, especially sort of Gen Z and Gen Alpha, younger people who are just kind of entering, you know, kind of civic life, register their concerns. What we see here is, you know, civic politics, I think, in many ways, is a more inviting politics. I go back to the previous caller who's running as a school trustee candidate, mm-hmm. and she's inviting people into the process. Watch me paint my sign at the farmer's market. I mean, that symbolizes the invitation to people to step over that low threshold that is civic politics and get involved, right? And then municipal government is organized in that way. You have all kinds of committees that invite direct citizen participation. So citizens are always, I think there's an open door in many, you know, kind of city governments, especially in smaller cities where people can kind of, you know their candidates, know the mayor, see them at the grocery store, as it were.
11: Right.
5: And so a lot of what is ailing in our politics in general, alienation, disaffection, kind of angry populism, is in part fixed, I think, or at least addressed meaningfully at the civic level.
0: Sometimes it's your former principal who's running as well. Some interesting emails here. Cheryl in Prince George writes, in Prince George, we have 9 people running for mayor. We could end up with a mayor who has less than 20% of the people who voted for him. I'm sure this is a situation in many cities across BC. There has to be a better way to do this. And another email saying, I use my friend's paid version of ChatGPT to analyze all the candidates in my district, then interview me on my policy references, then chose a slate for me and explained why each candidate was a good choice for me. It included candidate voting records where applicable. It did much more research than I would have had the time to do. Okay, perhaps another conversation there around AI as well. Thank you so much for your emails. David, what a pleasure to talk to you. Thank you very much for your time.
5: Good to be here, Michelle. Thank you.
0: David Black, Associate Professor in the School of Communication and Culture at Royal Roads University. Thanks for all of your emails. You can keep sending them to us in this final week of the municipal election. What's standing up for you? BC Today at cbc.ca. That is it for our show today. Thank you to everyone who called in and joined our discussion. Again, you can always send us your thoughts on anything you hear on the show. BC Today at cbc.ca. You can listen again on the CBC Listen app or watch us on demand on the YouTube page CBC British Columbia. I'm Michelle Elliott. Thanks for listening. Have a great afternoon. We'll talk tomorrow.

0: Local elections decide what happens right outside your front door. As British Columbians head to the polls on October 17th, CBC News is with you every step of the way. 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
4: 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And then it's Unreserved with Rosanna Deerchild.
5: Northern entrepreneurs face distinct challenges. Outsiders often view investment in remote communities as high risk. But from film to finance, these Indigenous-led solutions are turning those challenges into success.
6: This is CBC News from Vancouver. Good afternoon. I'm Stephanie Mercier. BC NDP leader David Eby is defending his family's use of $10 a day childcare. Eby says his oldest child was already enrolled in a childcare facility before it became a $10 a day center, adding his family then made a donation to the daycare.
7: We paid the difference between what it was before and what it was after the $10 a day daycare. We made that decision because we didn't feel that we needed that benefit. We wanted other families to benefit.
6: Eby did not disclose the exact donation amount. The BC Conservatives have criticized Eby for benefiting from the program, as childcare advocates say it is still difficult for many families in BC to access that care. The Vancouver Aquatic Centre has been given a temporary reprieve until after the municipal election. The BC Court of Appeal has granted an interim injunction pausing demolition work at the site until at least November 3rd. That's one day after the new park board will hold its first meeting. Last year, the city said it could only build a 25-meter replacement pool, but a group has been fighting to keep a 50-meter pool at the site. Four of the five main civic parties are promising to rebuild the Aquatic Center's 50-meter pool if elected. A Nevada judge has handed down the sentence for the man who orchestrated the murder of rapper Tupac Shakur more than 30 years ago. Shakur was gunned down on the Las Vegas Strip in 1996. Steve Futterman has the latest.
8: You don't get to take a man from his family. You don't get to take his very life, his whole future from him, and just walk away from it. Especially when that man is Tupac Shakur.
9: Duane Davis faced a maximum potential sentence of life in prison without the possibility of parole. The judge did not go that far. Instead, she sentenced Davis to 40 years to life. Under Nevada law, he will have to serve a minimum of 40 years. And at age 63, it's very unlikely Duane Davis will ever leave prison alive. Before the sentence was announced, the court heard emotional victim impact statements from Tupac Shakur's sister and brother. They both talked about the loss, how much they miss him. His sister talked about how she has suffered from depression and even had some suicide attempts. Throughout the hearing, Duane Davis stood. He said very little. And when the court announced the sentence, he showed virtually no emotion. Steve Futterman, CBC News, at the County Courthouse in Las Vegas.
6: Cornell University is suspending parties and other social events at frat houses for the rest of the academic year, and it will give New York State Police a role in investigating sex crimes on campus. The changes announced today come in the wake of growing outrage over the university's handling of allegations that a female student was sexually assaulted at a fraternity house in 2024. Cornell's president says there will be zero tolerance for any violations. He also committed to adding a case manager at the school to help those who report sexual misconduct on campus. Allegations of assault are currently investigated by Cornell University Police. And doctors in Rome say they have successfully removed a small nodule from Pope Leo's lung. Megan Williams has details.
10: Pope Leo arriving at Rome's Gemelli Hospital Tuesday afternoon. briefly greeting well-wishers before heading inside for surgery. The Vatican says the surgery went as planned and that the Pope is back in his hospital room. Leo is 71, physically active, and until now has known no major health problems. And in a Vatican that often keeps a tight lid on papal health, it was striking that Leo chose to announce the diagnosis himself on Sunday, saying that he would be undergoing surgery to remove an early-stage nodule on his lung. Doctors will now examine that nodule to determine whether it's benign or cancerous and whether any further treatment is needed. The Canadian Cancer Society says almost all lung nodules are benign. The Vatican has cancelled Leo's public events for the next week. Megan Williams, CBC News, the Vatican.
6: And that is the CBC News from Vancouver. For more news anytime, you can go to our website, cbc.ca/bc. Looking now at the weather for Vancouver, the Fraser Valley and Greater Victoria. Cloudy today, a high of 14 in Vancouver, 15 in Abbotsford, 13 in Victoria. Tonight, a few showers beginning late with lows around 10 degrees. Wednesday, showers in the morning, then clearing with a high to 15. Thursday and Friday, sunshine with highs in the high teens, getting up to the low 20s inland. And the rain is expected to return Friday night with showers in store for the weekend.
11: You know what? I'm trying to take your stupid idea about expanding my stupid store and finally do something for me. And there's this stupid grant application that's due today, and I'm really lost.
12: Okay. In case you haven't heard, North of North is back for a second season. The hit comedy TV series returned this fall. And this time, Siaya isn't the only one taking on new challenges. Her mom, Nevi, is about to blow up her business. In a good way, but it's complicated.
13: Phase two of the process. Phase one is the business plan grant. You do this one first to access phase two. As easy as that.
11: You know what? I know exactly what to do. Problem solved.
12: That's the sound of a slam dunk into the trash can. Spoiler alert, she figures it all out. While our fictional heroine makes it work, reality is a lot more complicated. Getting a business going in the North can be difficult, and the challenges are often much different than those in the South.
14: There's a lot of remote communities, and just the infrastructure of how do I get my products outside of the North. It's logistically challenging and unbelievably expensive.
12: That's Kristen Richard. She says solutions to the challenges in the North need to come from the people of the North.
14: We have to find ways to support that works for us. We can't just fit ourselves into the Western colonial system that we're forced to live in.
12: That's why Kristen made it her business to help Indigenous entrepreneurs in the North succeed.
14: It's not just supporting entrepreneurs, it's really seeing entrepreneurs succeed to encourage more Indigenous people to succeed and be successful. One entrepreneur succeeds, you know, the whole community succeeds.
12: Danse Anine Boujou. Hello and welcome. This is Unreserved. I'm Rosanna Deerchild. For over two decades, Alethea Arnuk-Baril has been creating stories about the North from the North. Now the co-creator of North of North is helping to create a production studio in Iqaluit, built by Inuit for Inuit.
15: It's like a physical symbol of our audacity, the nerve we have, and the expectation we have to have the resources to create what we want to create. It's more than a building. It's kind of a representation of community. I know there's going to be magic made in that building. I can't wait.
12: And after a decade working in finance, Kristen Richard realized the industry was failing Indigenous entrepreneurs. So she's reshaping the industry to better support them. Because successful businesses mean successful communities.
14: We want to see like economic well-being in communities. It's not just about money. It's really the full well-being of the community, access to culture, language revitalization, and Indigenous practices being incorporated into day-to-day life.
5: Today, investing in strong northern communities through Indigenous-led development.

0: The sound of a skidoo, the cracking of ice, the vaporous exhale of a bundled up traveler. These are the kinds of sights and sounds that can't be reproduced in a studio or anywhere with above zero temperatures. And it's one of the many reasons that CBC's hit series North of North needed to be shot in Iqaluit. Alethea Arnoch-Barril is a co-creator of the show, now in its second season. Since the beginning, her team insisted that the series be produced in the Arctic. And it paid off for the show, but also more broadly when it comes to economic development in the North. Alethea is an Inuk filmmaker from the Canadian Arctic, where she's been producing and directing since 2005. Alethea, welcome back to Unreserved.
1: Thank you.
0: So the second season of North of North is out in the world. Where are we going this year?
1: You know, we're going to spend time with the friend group and the family we've grown to love, but we're also going to get to see a seedy underbelly of Ice Cove that we've never been to before. And also, Siaya goes on a trip later in the season. I don't want to give too many spoilers, but we do all kinds of fun new things. See, meet new characters. Yeah.
0: Yes, I've seen little sneak peeks of it. In fact, I want to play a clip from the second season. In this scene, Siaya and her father, Alistair, played by Jay Ryan, are getting ice on the outskirts of town. Can you set the scene up for us?
1: Yeah, in the winter, of course, you don't have a lot of running water around. Everything's frozen. And so traditionally, young folks

0: I've been using this water spot since forever.
1: You worry too much.
2: You've done this a lot, eh?
0: Some practice as a kid.
1: It's pretty tradition to do this for elders.
0: All right, come on, we're burning daylight.
3: All right, kid. Let's get this headline shot before my back gives out.
4: Even tea tastes better with it.
5: Yeah. I imagine everything would. And that's not something, you know, Southerners would necessarily know, that you'd have to go out into the land and actually chip ice for this glacier water to give to your elders. What did it take to shoot that scene?
4: It was heckin' cold. And Iqaluit has one of the biggest tides in the world. So it was tricky because the tide would come in and out at the mouth of the river, and under the sea ice, even though the ice is like meters thick, when the tide goes up and down, you get some running water coming up over the ice. And so it was tough for us to find a spot where we could film that was close enough to the mouth for the production vehicles to reach, but far enough that the water wouldn't slide over and cause slush on everyone's boots. It was tricky, and then a blizzard hit. So there were lots of challenges, but we were determined to make that scene work and have it feel real and be on a real river, because it's just so beautiful, you know, looking down where you're standing on the river ice. These cracks in the ice, our Southern crew were like, oh my God, is this safe to stand on? And we just laughed at them, because we jump up and down on it and show that it's like 2 feet thick, and there's no way it could, like, you know, you have to use an awl for like an hour to get through it. There's no way you're just falling through it, but it looks so beautiful. Mm-hmm. And the ice coming up and standing out there with being surrounded by the mountains and the sound of the crunching snow when you're walking along. There's nothing like shooting it on the real location.
5: Yeah, I'm cold just thinking about it. What do scenes like that teach us about, you know, the importance of location when it comes to authentic storytelling?
4: There's so many scenes like that that just would not have been the same. You know, when you see Anna and the actor who plays Sia and the actor who plays her dad, Alistair, they're standing there talking, and you see frost forming on their eyelashes and on his beard, and the breath that hangs in the air, and the way their shoulders kind of shrug up a little when you're getting chilly. You can't remember all those details and manage them in a studio. Whenever I watch things made by Southerners that's supposed to be set in the cold, and I'm like, your zipper would be done all the way up.
5: That always bugged me when it was shot outside. It's supposed to be cold and you're supposed to see the plumes and no ice crystals. In fact, their jackets just wide open and they're out there in the wind. That's crazy.
4: Yeah.
5: What kind of pushback did you get about, you know, the plan to shoot the whole series completely in Iqaluit?
4: Surprisingly, none. You know, I think we made a very strong case for it, kind of expecting pitchback, and either we were really good convincers from the start or they just immediately saw it. And, you know, we had the benefit of a body of work that our CBC and APTN execs could see and understand. And then when it came to Netflix, they happened to be opening their Canadian office and they did a tour of the country to meet producers all around Canada. And one of the places they went was Iqaluit. So they got to see it with their own eyes before we ever pitched them. Once you've been there, you can imagine how you could not recreate that convincingly anywhere else.
5: Yeah. Maybe it's kismet or serendipity, or maybe it's because you're a powerful Inuk woman and you're just like, I'm not going to say no to Alethea. You say no to Alethea. You know, despite that, did you have any challenges shooting in the north?
4: Many challenges.
5: Well, let's go top three.
4: I mean, the logistics are insane on any production shooting anywhere. But when you're shooting in a remote fly-in community that's also cold, doesn't have enough housing or storage or anything, you have to be so precise with what you're bringing, how much of it you're bringing. You know, you usually have backups upon backups for every little thing that you are going to have on camera. for example, the costume, incredible costume we have on the show. It's all, you know, so much of it is custom made. The outerwear is all custom made for the

0: protectors and to have like three backups in case one gets a stain on it. Is that standard practice in the industry. But when you're asking people to make incredible handmade custom things on a really tight schedule, you have to be willing to start filming with one or two of them, and then, you know, they're working on the third one while you're filming in case you get a stain at some point along the way. So there's just a lot of flexibility required, you know, flying things up on emergency. No matter how important we think we are in the film industry, the food being flown in takes priority. So it's only if there's room on the cargo flights that we can bring things up. So I told our crew to think of it as if we're filming on the moon.
1: Yeah, absolutely. And so besides being very prepared and very scheduled and getting those nuances and those details right, how did the community help you overcome some of those challenges? I mean, when we talked last year, you talked about how community really came together for you.
0: Oh my goodness. In so many ways, there was so much forgiveness and understanding for the way we were bumbling about town with like a couple hundred crew. In such a small town, we had a big footprint and people were just so patient with us. But even things like, you know, like I said, so much costume was being made for the show. We were buying from artists all over Inuit territories, from Greenland to Alaska to the Western Arctic, all being brought into Iqaluit. And, you know, FedEx and all those Purelator, those courier companies do great ads for reaching everywhere in the world, but they don't get 24-hour service in all communities.
1: There's no FedEx by Ski-Doo, is it?
0: No. So we have our own, and it's just posting on Facebook or calling up relatives saying, who's flying to Iqaluit today? And just trusting the person to carry for you.
1: Yeah.
0: And our costume department would sometimes have heart attacks. Like, what do you mean we're giving this thousands of dollars worth of earrings and parkas to a random stranger to carry multiple flights across the territory into Iqaluit and just trust it's going to arrive on time? And we're like, it's fine. They want the show to do well. They're going to make it happen. And sure enough, we wouldn't hear anything for days. And then they'd pop up in Iqaluit and say, oh, I just landed at the airport. Come pick it up.
1: That's my cousin. He'll be here. Don't worry about it. Now, you've been directing and producing out of the Arctic for more than two decades, including, of course, the critically acclaimed Angry Inuk, which premiered at Hot Docs in 2016 and went on to win a bunch of awards at home and abroad. What made you want to share stories from your community? Was there a point that you noticed that these stories were missing, particularly stories from Inuit and the Arctic, that that viewpoint and that perspective and that experience was missing?
0: Yes. I mean, my mom, being a teacher, she was a teacher, but then she went on to get her master's in education. And from a very young age, I saw my mom studying colonization and decolonization and language revitalization. And so I'm very fortunate to have grown up with someone who was analyzing story that was being told about us, even from back their explorers and the ethnographers that came to the Arctic, and the fetishization and obsession with the North and the Arctic that has always existed since contact with Europeans. And she loved reading all of their journals and all those books because she could find snippets of information and names and places and context. But she was always reading it with a critical eye of, okay, this, we have to remember this is being told by a white man and he's completely misunderstanding that situation. And she would break it down for me, like, this is what he said, but this is probably actually what it meant. And so I've always been taught from a very young age that the stories being told about us are not necessarily true and actually probably really incorrect. And it's our job to pick apart those stories and think for ourselves.
1: Well, I love that. And so since then, how have you seen your work, you know, impact audiences and change perspectives, you know, from people who've never heard these stories?
0: One of my friends said to me, she watched a bunch of my films and she said, I love it. You're unshaming things.
1: Oh.
0: That was one of the most, that's one of the compliments that's really stayed with me in my life. You know, a film, for example, like Angry Inuk, I spent a fair bit of time in the south of Canada going to school and would have these intense, awkward interactions at times of people criticizing Inuit for wearing sealskin, having no idea that we eat the meat and that, you know, every sealskin you see us wear has fed a family or two or three. There's just so much misconception around seal hunting, and I felt this rage as a young person. You know, the first few times I had those arguments with people, by the end of the conversation, I had kind of opened their eyes, but then I would have to have it again and again and again, and it's just so exhausting. And I felt this urgent need to tell the world to back the heck off and just learn a few things. And so I made that film as a way to speak to those outsiders and try to shed the shame and put it where it belongs. You know, there is a lot of abuse and mistreatment of animals in the world, but it's not Inuit doing it. I think, you know, our little films can have an impact here and there, and that's one that I'm pretty proud of.
1: Yeah, and shows like North of North, where the characters often wear seal and engaging with that that cultural practice, which is important.
2: This is Unreserved on CBC Radio 1, Sirius XM, U.S. Public Radio, and Native Voice 1. I'm Rosanna Deerchild. My guest today is Alethea Arnick-Barrill. There are a lot of eyes on the Arctic right now. Big topics like shipping routes, oil exploration, and defense, and what Prime Minister Mark Carney calls Arctic connectivity. Alethea says developers will come and go, but they can't come and go without the Inuit who know the lands. Long after developers leave, it's Inuit who will still be stewards of the land, so their voices need to be included in those conversations.
0: I mean, it's unethical to not include Inuit voices in those conversations, and you know, even things like international law I find really interesting, because I can't remember the exact distance, but there's something like, is it 5 kilometers offshore or something? And then it's international waters, whatever that number is, I don't remember, but it's some specific small number. And I find it strange because as Inuit, we live on the land and the water. You know, and especially in winter where the ice is frozen over, the sea ice is like an extension of land. People live, you know, a lot of hunters spend most of their day on the ocean. And to me, those areas are under the stewardship of Inuit, and it's not just within 5 kilometers of shore. They go out for hundreds of kilometers and spend their days out there, and they're monitoring the animals and tracking which populations are doing well. And I find the whole sovereignty and security, all those conversations really interesting, and there's so much imprecise thinking and talking out there by our governments and corporations that like to claim ownership of those areas, because it's so much more than just owning the land. It's also being a steward of it. And every one of those, whether it's the military, whether it's a company, whether it's environmental groups, none of them go up there without Inuit hunters as guides. To this day, the military cannot operate up there without Inuit holding their hands. The outsiders come and go, but it's the Inuit who stay and actually control those territories.
1: Mm-hmm. More specifically, in terms of North of North and its impacts, how does it, you know, shape the way we think about development in the Arctic, have you found?
0: I don't know about direct impacts, but I certainly think that North of North does a good job of showing the world that the Arctic is peopled, that it's not a barren land that's empty of things. People have used the word barren about the Arctic for so, so long, and it's never been barren to us. It's a land of plenty. It's a land of abundance and wildlife and people. I think our show does that. It shows the world that it's full of life and warmth and color and generations of stories and love and all of that. And I think it's harder to look at the Arctic as just a resource to be extracted when you know the heartbreak and the drama and the tea of the people who live there.
1: Yeah. Do you think this idea of using, you know, the soft power of TV and entertainment, I don't know if I want to say more powerful or makes a more bigger impact in people's minds when they think about, you know, Inuit, the North, and you know, the humanization of those places.
0: Mm-hmm. I don't know about more power, but I think it's a layer in a strategy that we need to employ. You know, I've come from many years of documentary, and I still am a documentary filmmaker at heart. I'm still an activist at heart, and I think that that's an incredibly important tool. You know, entertainment, it's odd to classify things in that way, but, you know, things that are, quote, purely for entertainment, like North of North, also play an important role. And combining the skills of our storytellers into all of those facets of the entertainment world, I think, is really important, because there's nothing like entertainment to humanize people. When you feel their heartbreak, when you feel their laugh and want to be their friend, it's really powerful stuff. You have a harder time dismissing people when you feel emotionally connected to them.
2: 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I'm Rosanna Deerchild. My guest today is Alethea Arnick-Barrill. We'll hear more from Alethea in just a little bit, but first, a song. 3 years ago, Elisipi released her album Inuktitut. She translated classic artists like Blondie, Leonard Cohen, and Fleetwood Mac into Inuktitut. Now she's back with a new rendition of the Cranberries song Dreams. She says the song resonates with the Inuit world because the North is cold and life isn't always easy. So dreams take on a special place as a way to escape and imagine something else. This is Elisipi with her Inuktitut version of Dreams by the Cranberries.

0: That is Alyssa B with her Inuktitut rendition of Dreams by the Cranberries. More from Unreserved after the break.
1: Good afternoon. It's 1:30. This is CBC Radio 1, 88.1 FM, 690 AM in Vancouver. I'm Stephanie Mercier. The leaders of BC's three major political parties are making a campaign stop today at an event by the Greater Vancouver Board of Trade. The NDP's David Eby, Conservatives' Lauren Dirksen, and Green Party leader Emily Lowen are set to speak at the event, even though they will not be debating each other. Instead, each will speak and answer questions from the board's president, Bridget Anderson. A televised leaders' debate is set for tomorrow. Demolition at the Vancouver Aquatic Centre has been put on hold until after the municipal elections. The BC Court of Appeal granted an interim injunction today, pausing work until November 3rd at the latest. The group has been fighting to have a 50-metre pool remain at the site. The city said last year it could only rebuild a 25-metre pool. And BC's police watchdog is investigating after an officer shot a man in Burnaby. RCMP say officers were called to a reported disturbance at a home on Kingsway Avenue on Sunday morning. Police say a man approached officers with a bladed weapon and one officer fired a gun. The IIO says the man was taken to hospital. It's asking for witnesses to come forward. Having a quick look at the weather for Metro Vancouver, cloudy today, a high of 14, 15 in Abbotsford, a few showers beginning late tonight, a low of 11 degrees.
0: Welcome back to Unreserved. My guest today is Inuk filmmaker Alethea Arnach-Barrill. She's the co-creator of North of North. Alethea has been filming and directing from the Canadian Arctic since 2005. One of her goals in creating North of North was to share authentic stories about life in the North that are often not well understood by those in the South. When it came time to pitch North of North, she was met with a surprising reaction.
2: When Stacey and I were pitching the show to CBC, our executives were, by the end of a 15-minute spiel that we did where we were terribly charming and funny, by the end of it, they were crying and so moved. And so, it was the most powerful and emotional and riveting pitch they had heard in 20 years. And we were shocked at the level of reaction. And in that moment, as you know, Stacey and I had this prepared pitch where we took turns saying one thing or another, and while she was speaking, I was watching her and watching their reaction to her and how tears were welling up in their eyes and they're laughing and crying at the same time. And I started crying because I had worked for 20 years making documentary, trying to get people to care about us, and seeing some people care and some people respond to learning the truth, but others just being stone cold hearted and realizing, oh, you actually just don't see me as a human being. And so to sit across the table from these white ladies who were just laughing and crying and really becoming invested in the story we're trying to tell and the characters we're trying to portray, and seeing them clearly as human and emotionally connecting with them, I thought, oh, I've been trying to get people to respond this way to us as a people for 20 years, and here we're just cracking a joke and talking about romance and that kind of thing, and they're responding the way I've been trying to get them to respond for so long. I became emotional because I thought, oh, this is a piece of the puzzle I've been missing.
0: Yeah. Absolutely. Speaking of, pieces of the puzzle and bringing those pieces together, I understand that you're involved in a very interesting development for the North, particularly in the film and television industry. Can you tell me about that, please?
2: Are you talking about the studio?
0: I am talking about the studio.
2: Well, when we were first pitching the show and talking to all the networks about shooting it, and we were asked, like, what's the plan? Where would you film it? And we realized, whew, we need a studio and nothing exists. And we're going about town and, knocking on doors at the larger spaces and struggling to get any space to commit to letting us use the space for like 6 months. That's a big chunk of the year to take up a space. And so our networks told us, you need to find a space, because if you can't commit to that, then, you know, no matter how badly we want the show, it's logistically impossible. So we talked to, one of the places we talked to was the curling rink, which is owned by the city of Iqaluit, and they were so gracious in letting us take away that space from the community for 6 months. But they told us then that they couldn't commit to doing that year after year if we got multiple seasons. And, you know, we thought, oh no, is this dead in the water? Are we going to have to do something else that's much smaller and make a show that's mostly inside and in a studio? And we were heartbroken to think of that. And at one point I said to Stace, would it be crazy if we built a studio? That's crazy, right? And, you know, my whole life and career has changed because of being friends with Stacey and Miranda, our fellow producer, because they're the kind of women that say, no, that's not crazy. Let's do it. So we got to work fundraising to build a studio, and, you know, we still haven't raised all of the money. We've got a huge mortgage on it, but the building is being built. It's standing up. I can stand in my off what will be my office, and the studio floor is there. And, you know, I think we're at the point where mostly the electrical work has been done, but we've got to do the plumbing and all the things to finish it off. But it's actually up and standing and visible. And it's so exciting to think of what the possibilities are there beyond North of North. We were so excited about finishing the building so that we can do more films and shows and music videos and cultural workshops of all kinds. It's really exciting to see the potential in the building. I can't wait to see what my fellow Inuit create in there.
3: Yeah, no doubt. That's really exciting. But what does this mean, you know, beyond North of North, as you said, and beyond Iqaluit? What does it mean for the North to see this kind of thing being built in the North, run by the people in the North, whose idea it was from? You know what I mean? Like, it's just such a beautiful vision.
2: I think it's like a physical symbol of our audacity, the nerve we have and the expectation we have the resources to create what we want to create. So I love that it's a physical representation of that. And I'm so proud it's being built by an Inuit-owned construction company as well. And so that building is, it's more than a building. It's kind of a representation of community. I know there's going to be magic made in that building. I can't wait.
3: Yeah. And in terms of, you know, economically, what's it going to mean for the region?
2: I mean, our show alone brings millions of dollars a year into the community. We're often spending money in towns, and the people who get hired actually live there, are born and raised there, speak the language. The people who speak language are cultural experts. Tend to be lower income, unfortunately. And then, you know, also the free spirits that don't mind contract work. So I think the financial impact of film and television is so much greater than even what it seems on paper, because it's money that goes in, gets to people who really need it, and stays.
3: Yeah. Now, speaking of future and stories, what's the next story that you want to bring to audiences?
2: Secret?
3: No. We're besties now. You have to tell me.
2: We've got multiple projects that we're dreaming up. You know, I think it's funny. We finished season two, and it's starting to come out in the world, and we're doing this press tour right now, but then we get a little bit of a break, hopefully. But the second we have even a moment to breathe or even a weekend off, and Stacey and I, you know, we're co-creators and colleagues, but we're also best friends, and we'll still hang out even when we're not working. And the second we're hanging out in the evening with a nice meal, we're trying to take time off, but our brains are immediately like, okay, a break from North of North. We're not going to talk about North of North for a bit. We have to take a break from it. Otherwise, we won't be able to generate new story with energy and enthusiasm. But then, of course, we immediately start talking about what else we might be doing. Mm-hmm. So I can tell you we're working on a making of documentary about North of North. So there's that. It's related to the show. But we get so much curiosity about the making of this show. And there's so much beautiful story to be told about the process of it. So we are working on that. But I want to make a movie with a fight scene in it. I want to, you know, I want to do a crime drama. I want to do a romantic comedy. You know, we have big dreams about other things as well. And just Stacey and I call our company Genre Promiscuous. We love comedy, but we also love drama and lots of things. I'd love to do a sci-fi someday. And I know that sounds like it's all over the place, but I think as a whole, we as creators love stories about, of course, our community. But being women, a lot of what we dream up is about strong women characters that love to laugh and cry and feel things and connect with people. And that's the area that we tend to live in our heads.
3: Well, I look forward to whatever it is you're creating next. Thank you so much for your time today.
2: Yes, thank you. So nice to see you in person.
3: Alethea Arnick-Burrill is an Inuk filmmaker and the co-creator of North of North. You can find the second season of the series now on CBC Gem and on Netflix later this fall. 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I'm Rosanna Deerchild. Today, Northern Development using Northern Solutions. Kristen Richard has always been into finance. It's what attracted her to Simon Fraser University, where she earned her MBA in Indigenous Business and Leadership and launched her into a decade of work in the banking and investing world. During her work in the sector, Kristen noticed something concerning. The financing systems that were working for some people were failing Indigenous entrepreneurs. And so she set out to change that. Kristen is the co-founder and managing director of the Sinew Impact Fund at Entrepreneurth. The fund is currently raising $10 million to help support businesses in the north. Kristen is a Red River Métis living in Seashell, BC, but today she's joining me in our Winnipeg studio. Kristen, welcome to Unreserved.
4: Thank you so much. I'm so excited to be here.
3: We are also excited. So tell me, when did you first get interested in the world of finance?
4: I was trying to think about this for a while, I think through like my whole career, like what really got me excited about finance. When I first saw a picture of the stock exchange trading floor, I didn't see many women there. And I thought, oh, I could work at a place like that. So I think I always had that at the back of my head. And when I went to university, I kind of always knew that I wanted to work in finance in some way. Funny enough, I told myself I'm never going to work at a bank. And then the next summer, I ended up having a summer internship at a bank. And that's really where I was able to see that I could work in finance and with Indigenous businesses and communities. So I was very interested in exploring how I could support Indigenous businesses, Indigenous people, nations with financial services. So that's kind of how I started.
3: So you just karate chopped that door way open.
4: Yeah. Chop.
3: I don't know. That's my karate chop move. What kinds of challenges did you face in getting into the industry as, you know, an Indigenous woman?
4: I feel like oftentimes like you feel like, oh, I just got this job just because I'm Indigenous and I didn't have my undergrad. So I started working in the bank kind of like while I was still going to school and felt like there were not a lot of Indigenous people to look up to in the bank. And there was constant pushback. So you often had to spend a lot of time educating my colleagues and senior leadership on like real Indigenous issues and how accessing capital or even just going into a banking center can be hard for many Indigenous people. I mean, there's people still getting arrested for trying to use their status card at a bank, which is blows my mind. And it probably happens more than you think that people get turned away for trying to, you know, present their status card as ID. So I think there was just a lot of education that I had to do, which is exhausting. It's emotional labor that's unpaid. And I think that many Indigenous people working in the more traditional financing industry get burnt out. And it's just a constant battle of educating and pushing back on restrictions and barriers to be able to support your clients. clients. And then, of course, there's seeing how they're not getting the right support in other areas of the bank that you don't have control over. So it's like trying to push the system within can be quite challenging and exhausting.
3: Mm, mm. And as you were, you know, meeting those challenges head on, who encouraged you to pursue your career?
4: I think where I really changed my perspective is when I was in my MBA program, and it was all Indigenous people. It was an Indigenous cohort, and many of the professors were Indigenous or would bring in Indigenous perspectives into the coursework. And one of my professors, Dr. Dara Kelly, taught the Indigenous Economies course, and I really learned that systems and institutions were never made for Indigenous people, and oftentimes they were built to exclude us. And I think that's where I realized and decided, okay, we need to just build our own institution and build the systems that work for us, that are grounded in Indigenous values and can actually support Indigenous businesses to access capital that they need.
3: Was there a moment when you felt like, I can really do this. I want to do this. This is my jam.
4: Yeah, I think that there was a specific moment in time where it was actually when I met the other two co-founders of Entrepreneurth, and they kind of came to me. We went actually to eat at Salmon and Bannock in Vancouver.
3: I've been there.
4: Yeah, it's so good. We shared a nice meal together, and they said, we'd really like to bring you on and join our organization and, you know, create an impact fund to support Indigenous entrepreneurs across the North. And I said, yeah, I can do that. I think I can make this happen.
3: You've mentioned impact funds several times. So what is an impact fund?
4: So an impact fund is like an investment fund that prioritizes impact. So whether that be social impact, environmental impact, over financial gains. So there's definitely a scale to impact investing, from looking at what they call ESG indicators, so like environmental, social, and governance red flags, to all the way to community-led investing, where you're really looking at maximizing impact, and investors might be willing to take a concessionary or lower financial return for that community impact. And that's sort of the side of the scale that the SINU Impact Fund wants to be on.
3: Earlier, you had said that oftentimes Indigenous people are excluded on purpose. So what makes this different and more accessible for Indigenous entrepreneurs?
4: A big thing that we've incorporated from our work of our friends, Jamie Gloche and Vanessa Roanhorse, who are Diné women from New Mexico, the Navajo Nation, and they've done an amazing job in incorporating rematriation into their impact fund, into their finance work, and created the 5 R's of rematriation, which replaces the traditional 5 C's of credit. So the 5 R's are rooted, relational, regenerative, restorative, and revolutionary. And those are the key ways that we're looking at businesses that we want to support and how those principles are used in our due diligence or how we evaluate a business if we're going to be able to lend them money instead of the 5 C's of credit, which really rely on Western capitalist ideas of like, what kind of collateral do you have? Well, Indigenous people don't have intergenerational wealth, so their family might not be able to give them a friends and family loan first, or they might not own a home. And then capital, how do they repay the loan? A big thing that I saw when I was working at the bank was, you're looking for their bottom line profit. How much profit do they have, which goes to pay off the loan? Well, many Indigenous businesses, and I remember having to decline one who had some profit. It was modest because they reinvested their profit back into the business by hiring young people, spending more money on training. They had a chief impact officer and, you know, did more community work. So their bottom line was lower because of that. Mm-hmm. So we're not looking, what's your bottom line? We're really looking at the overall picture of the business. We have to find ways to support that works for us. Mm-hmm. We can't just fit ourselves into the Western colonial system that we're forced to live in.
3: Is that one of the C's? It must be colonized. No. Yeah. Now, you're currently raising $10 million to help businesses in the North. Can you tell me about that project?
4: We're raising $10 million from both philanthropic investors who have actually provided us with what we call restorative capital. So lower rates of return, but they're really hoping to get back the impact on their investment. One of our elders, Chief Leanne Joe from the Squamish Nation, says it's not a matter of if Indigenous people are going to be wealthy, it's really a matter of when. And there's not a whole lot of options for Indigenous wealth holders to invest in values aligned investments. So we wanted to create that opportunity as well for Indigenous wealth holders to be able to invest in the CNU Impact Fund. So we're offering them a higher rate of financial return, as well as, of course, the amazing community investments that we're doing. So there's a lot of impact return as well.
3: Now, earlier you had mentioned some of the challenges that the current lending systems have that Indigenous people have to overcome or face. Is there extra challenges in the North that businesses have to, you know, deal with?
4: Yeah, so the North can be quite different, mostly being remote. There's a lot of remote communities, and just the infrastructure of how do I get my products outside of the North. So if they live in Iqaluit, Nunavut, for example, if they have to ship in their raw materials, manufacture there, and then ship out, it's very expensive to do that. And then if Canada Post goes on strike and they can't ship in or out for months, that can really be a huge impact to their business. And then, of course, employment, trying to find people to hire and to work. It's hard to find staff, which is why there's a lot of amazing business owners that are looking at different ways to do that and bringing in more flexible and, relational employment opportunities, which is really exciting. And I think the biggest thing is just the cost. So it's from what you Google on the internet, it says Nunavut is four times more expensive to build. But what we're seeing is it's probably closer to 6 or 8% more expensive than the South to build. It is doable, but I think that there's just a lot of support needed beforehand.
3: Why do you think it's important to rethink, the way we finance businesses in the North?
4: I think that it's oftentimes businesses are just seen as too risky and often just turned away without trying to understand their barriers. And that's something that we're trying to change is, well, what is risk? What does risk actually mean? Where we see the risk is more about what's the risk of not investing in this business and not supporting them. So we're really building in like trust-based relationships and bringing in like a trauma-informed approach. So our team is trauma of money certified and bringing in more of the financial healing, I guess, to our work is very important. Yeah, I think Indigenous entrepreneurs, it's not just supporting entrepreneurs, it's really seeing entrepreneurs succeed to encourage more Indigenous people to succeed and be successful. So I think when I think about it, it's one entrepreneur succeeds, the whole community succeeds.
3: Mm-hmm. Absolutely. What excites you about a future economy, that includes more Indigenous values and understandings of, as you say, to build a wealthy community?
4: I think it's the healing. I think that excites me. I think we're all on our own decolonizing journey. And I think you really see that with economic well-being. And, you know, if we can have people spending more time on the land, you know, trapping, rebuilding their traditional trap lines, that excites me. I was up in Pelly Crossing, Yukon at a hide camp. So much fun. And just the community building and seeing people laughing and happy and eating good food. I think that's really what well-being looks like to me. And I think the more we can, you know, create that space for Indigenous people, I think entrepreneurship is a great way to create that, because you can really build what you want. You don't have to fit into a box.
3: Yeah, we're excited about circles, so not so much boxes.
4: Yes.
3: So knowing what you know now, would you have any advice for, you know, a young Kristen who is setting off into this world of finance?
4: I think my biggest advice to myself was never stop learning. Don't be afraid to ask people for advice and for help. I think I still struggle with that often. I tell myself that all of the time. People do really care about you and want to help you and see you succeed. And don't be afraid to ask for help when you need it. And if somebody says no, just figure out a way to make it happen, because even if they don't think it can happen, there's always a way. So I think, yes, if you think you can do it, never stop trying.
3: Mm-hmm. Mm. And what about, you know, what would you offer to future generations who want to follow in your path, in your footsteps, and help their communities in similar ways?
4: I think if you see a system or an institution, an organization that's not working, don't be afraid to create your own that works for you and what you think is needed, because you can create your own systems and your own institutions. And I want to see more people trying to do that. Don't be afraid to fail, because there's no such thing as failure. It's just a learning. So we're always just learning. There's no failure. Even if it doesn't work out, it's just a learning for the next opportunity that's going to come your way.
3: Kristen, thank you so much for your time today.
4: Thank you.
3: Can I borrow $5? No, really.
4: I love that.
3: Kristen Richard is the co-founder and managing director of CNU Impact Fund at Entrepreneurth. That's all our time on Radio Indigenous. This episode was produced by Kim Kasher, Michaela Van Kooten, Jana Graham, Rihanna Johnson, Elena Hutchins-Lyle, and Amanda Gear. 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I'm your favorite cousin, Rosanna Deerchild, coming at you from Winnipeg in Treaty 1 territory. Kinanaskamit Nawa. Agusei.

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5: It took a village of volunteers, trail cams, drones, and 45 days to find Reed, a Bernedoodle that fled the scene after its owner's car crash. Although dirty and down some pounds, Doggy is doing fine. Reed's Adventure on The Story From Here with host Gloria Macarenko after the news.
6: This is CBC News from Vancouver. Good afternoon. I'm Tarnjeet Parmar. We begin with breaking news. Pope Leo has lung cancer. The Vatican says his surgery earlier today confirmed the diagnosis of lung adenocarcinoma. The 71-year-old pontiff was in the operating room for about 3 hours, where doctors removed the lower lobe of his right lung. The Pope had announced Sunday that he would be undergoing surgery to remove a small nodule on his lung. The Vatican says that the surgery was successful and there were no complications. BC NDP leader David Eby continues to face criticism for using $10 a day childcare. Eby says his oldest child attended the facility before it became a $10 a day site.
7: When our childcare facility switched to a $10 a day program, we made the decision as a family that we didn't need that benefit. And so we donated the difference to the childcare facility to make sure that they could provide benefits to other families.
6: He would not disclose how much he donated or if the donation was used as a tax write-off. The BC Conservatives say EB benefited from that program, while most families in BC are still unable to access affordable childcare. Childcare advocates say just 10% of the province's childcare spaces are operating as $10 a day sites. Police in Ontario are warning parents about a network of online predators known as the Calm. Authorities say the group uses grooming, manipulation, coercion, and intimidation to pressure children, some as young as 8 years old, into harmful, unsafe, or even criminal activities. Erin Collins has the details.
8: What exactly is the Calm?
9: In this video, Durham Regional Police asking a question many parents have too.
10: The Calm is an online network of predators who target children and teens.
9: That network accused of using social media and gaming sites like Roblox and Minecraft to coerce kids into harming themselves or committing crimes. Durham police say the Calm was involved in a swatting incident that shut down a high school in Oshawa after a fake 911 call. The FBI and United Nations have also recently issued warnings about the group. Amarnath Amarsingham is an expert in online extremism at Queen's University.
11: You're dealing with very young children, and I think it's kind of a call to schools and parents and social workers to kind of pay attention.
9: Authorities say parents should watch which apps their kids are using online and look for any changes in their behavior in the real world. Erin Collins, CBC News, Toronto.
6: An organizer of the 2023 gold heist from Toronto's Pearson International Airport is testifying at the trial of another accused in the case. Former Air Canada employee Parmpal Sidhu is on trial for his alleged role in the heist. He's pleaded not guilty. Megan Fitzpatrick reports.
12: Arsalan Chowdhury testified that he helped plan the multi-million dollar gold heist but said it wasn't his idea. He pinned that blame on Simranpreet Panesar, an Air Canada employee at the time of the theft. He's wanted by police but remains at large. Parmpal Sidhu, who is currently on trial, was also an Air Canada employee. He pleaded not guilty to two theft-related charges when the trial began last week. Chowdhury told court Panesar knew the inside operations of Air Canada to pull off the heist, and his role was to deal with the gold once it was stolen. He testified that to his knowledge, Sidhu did not know what he and Panesar were plotting. Chowdhury said once the heist was pulled off, he melted down some of his portion of gold and a friend got cash for it at a jewelry store. He then traveled abroad, and while in Pakistan, he told court he was kidnapped and that his cash and gold were stolen from him. He said the theft wasn't worth it and that he's destroyed people's lives. Megan Fitzpatrick, CBC News, Brampton.
6: And the man who orchestrated the murder of rapper Tupac Shakur in 1996 has been sentenced to 40 years to life in prison. Shakur was gunned down on the Las Vegas Strip. Dwayne Davis was convicted in August of first-degree murder with the use of a deadly weapon. A Nevada judge handed down the sentence at a hearing today. The court also heard emotional victim impact statements from the brother and sister of Shakur. That is the CBC News from Vancouver. Now we'll look at the BC weather from Environment Canada. For the North Coast, rain with gusting winds today, high of 11. The Peace Region, a mix of sun and cloud, high of 11. The Central Interior, including Prince George, a few showers today with a high of around 8 degrees. Boundary and Kootenay Regions, sunny and clear with a high of 12. For the Southern Interior, including Kelowna, a mix of sun and cloud with a high of around 16 degrees. And for Metro Vancouver, Greater Victoria and the Fraser Valley, cloudy with showers today, up to 14 degrees.

0: 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I'm Gloria Makarenko in Vancouver.
1: And then I happened to go on my phone around 9, and I had a message from a friend of mine in my inbox, and it was just a video of an emu walking down the road. And I initially thought that it was just one of those reels, those funny kind of videos that people send you because you're the only person they know that owns an emu. And I open it, and it said spotted in Margaretsville. I immediately went outside to see if both of my emus were there. And of course, Carl is the only one inside the pen. I kind of text her back like, thank you, that is my emu.
0: Yes, she has a pet emu named Winston. And when he escaped from her backyard in rural Nova Scotia, it was all hands on deck to find him. I will just say that much hilarity ensued. The full story in our second half hour today. And speaking of lost pets, we also have an amazing story this first half hour about a lost dog, a Bernedoodle named Reed, who was lost and then found after 45 days on the lam. I hope I've convinced you to stay listening for this next full hour of stories from local and regional CBC radio shows across the country over this past week. First up, Elbows Up. Elbow pads on, laces tied, and mouth guards in. Skaters in Whitehorse are ready for roller derby preseason. Except instead of shoulder checking each other, they're focused on practicing how to maintain speed around the rink's sharp corners. They're part of the Yukon Roller Derby Association's Learn to Skate program. The lessons are helping slowly rebuild the league. Grace Knapp of CBC Whitehorse sends this rinkside report.
2: I thought I was going to get probably beat up, but I think I can do this.
3: It's Catherine McDonald's first month joining roller derby, but it isn't her first time in roller skates.
2: I've been skating since I was a kid, but there's a large gap from when I was a kid to when I'm now middle-aged to when I've been skating. So we start with a bunch of warm-ups, and then we're just working on skills, really. And we started, so this is about the fifth session, maybe fourth. We have people here who have never skated before, who are now all confidently skating. So every day you're working on the skills that you need, not just for roller derby, but just to be able to roller skate.
3: Close to a dozen people filled the gymnasium at Elijah Smith School in Whitehorse, skating between small orange cones that made a makeshift track. It's a promising year, according to Christy Huey, better known as Cracker on the track. She's been skating for 10 and a half years, and she's the president of the association.
4: Yeah, it feels really good to have like fresh new blood and people that are engaged and are really enjoying it and are consistently coming to practices and like want to continue to like develop their skills and get to a point where they can play a game. So yeah, great. Super good. Optimistic.
3: And the fresh blood might not be who you're expecting. Most of the newbies are over 50. That's been a fun element this season for Taylee Venesey, better known as Taylee's Comet. She's been a derby girl since 2018, and she's the league's secretary and vice president.
5: Oh, I love watching all of the people from putting their very first pair of skates on to their very first contact practice at the end of Learn to Skate. Their journey is like, it's so incredible to watch people learn so fast. I think it's so fun to see the older folks looking for an opportunity for a full contact sport that's not hockey.
3: No matter their age, for Cracker, the program has helped ease new skaters into the league.
4: So when I joined, there wasn't a Learn to Skate program, so to speak. There were practices that were geared towards, I would say, lower level skaters. But there wasn't like a Learn to Skate or like a new skater program. So I kind of was just like thrown in and like it's sink or swim. And for some people that works out. Obviously, I'm still here and I had a great like my skills developed very quickly because it was like survival. But what we really found was that creating a safe space where people could feel like they have more support, more coaching, more structure around how they're learning and feeling safer and potentially having a cohort of people that are in the same boat as them seemed to have, I would say, a better result. So it was kind of something I experimented with once I had become president, was on the training committee, and we kind of have just stuck with it because it seems to be a better experience overall for people coming into the league.
3: And it seems to have helped with keeping people coming back. They were able to fill 2 vacant spots on the association's board this year. Now they have 8 members, 4 veterans and 4 newbies. But finding players is only one challenge for the sport. Taylor's Comet says finding space to practice and play is no easy feat in the Yukon.
5: I mean, there's not a lot of places we can practice because obviously we need either a hardwood floor or a polished concrete floor, and in the wintertime all polished concrete is used for ice, so that eliminates a lot of opportunities. But we are very fortunate to be able to use the joint use agreement through the government, which allows us to use spaces like the school gyms.
3: It may not be easy, but it hasn't stopped them yet. The Derby enthusiasts will find community anywhere, whether that's a proper track or another school gym.
2: I love any opportunity where I can come to skate in on a wood floor.

those were some of the participants at the Yukon Roller Derby Association's Learn to Skate program. It's amazing that the majority of the skaters are over the age of 50. You're never too old to learn something new.

0: Fisher River Cree Nation sits on the southwest shore of Lake Winnipeg. It's about 2.5 hours north of the Manitoba capital. Sierra Sanders of CBC was in the community last week, and she had a chance to drop by the personal care home for a choir performance. Andrew Balfour is a 60 Scoop survivor who was born on the Fisher River Cree Nation. He's an award-winning composer. Andrew was at the care home along with composer Sherry Suipegaham and the Canadian Chamber Choir.
1: Cheryl Suipegaham. Gishtigami utatahta muskosqueo nitsigasan. Mikwagamu sapisik oshchania. And I said my Cree name, which is Bear Shore Woman. And I said, I'm from the Red River people of Northern Alberta. I'm on tour with the Canadian Chamber Choir and Fisher River. Cree Nation is part of the intended stops on our tour. We are singing in Indigenous languages. In this case, I compose in the Cree language, Y dialect, Northern Alberta. And, you know, for me, my parents are survivors of residential school, and we know our history that Indigenous children were not allowed to sing in their Indigenous languages, and so, and they were forced to sing in English and French and Latin, and so this, to me, composing in Cree and being able to sing it in a Cree community, especially around the elders, was really incredibly meaningful, so that they can hear that choral music is being sung and composed in the Cree language.

to be able to speak the language of my parents and my family as I'm learning my Cree language, and to be able to speak to elders who do speak Cree, although a slightly different dialect, but it was great to for them to perk up. I was able to acknowledge them and say, you know, how are you doing in Cree, and they answered. And I know from elders I've spoken to, they love it when they can talk to others in Cree, especially people who are learning or even young.

0: My name is Andrew Balfour. I'm a composer, conductor, and singer based in Winnipeg. Well, I'm a 60s Cooper, and I was taken away from my blood and my family and my language and my music and medicines when I was 6 months old. So I was born and raised in Winnipeg, but my mother comes from this community, and her parents come from this community, and I'm sure I have many, many relatives here. But when it was announced that the Canadian Chamber of Choir wanted to come to communities like this, we decided it would be really meaningful to come here, where I am from, so where my blood's from. So it's amazing to be here.
1: And when you were introducing the songs, you mentioned this isn't much of a homecoming, but you're calling it a return.
0: Yes.
1: Why do you call it as a return rather than a homecoming?
0: Well, this has never been my home, personally speaking, physically. But I only thought about this early on today. It's like, well, it's more like a return. But I do feel like you're familiar here, like even just talking to people that I don't necessarily know. I'm sure if I was here long enough, I would immediately, you know, you play the name game. My original name was Murdoch, as I mentioned, so there's many Murdochs here. But I feel naturally at place here. I was a bit nervous even this morning when I woke up and we drove from Winnipeg to here, and I thought, there's many conflicting.

of course, for people that were taken away from their blood, to come back sort of to the land where their blood is from. But I have music. It helped me survive and thrive, and I'm certain that I ended up in a good place. But to be able to come back here and share my music and Cheryl's music and with non-Indigenous singers singing in our language, this is the Canada that I want to live in, where we're celebrating and we're honoring and singing in languages that are, you know, it's really important for Cheryl and I and other Indigenous musicians and artists and the community in general to hear that. And I think this is pretty unique for Fisher River to hear choral music sung at this level in our languages.

0: to be speaking and writing and singing in their language is incredibly poignant to me. And I, to me, it makes my heart melt, both in sorrow and joy. Sorrow that their language is taken away from them, but joy in seeing the younger generations speaking in the language. I don't speak Cree fluently, but I'm slowly learning. And I did it through choral music. Certainly, I was colonized as a baby, but I'm reclaiming my language and my culture and my songs.
1: You haven't been back to the community in quite a long time. What do you think of it?
0: I want to come back. I want to establish more relationships. I think I'm much older and much more mature and a much better place when I first was here, when I was in my early 20s. I was very lost when I came here. And I never would have imagined my achievement, my journey. Since then, now, I've been all over the world. Music has taken me. I've made several albums, published dozens of titles, and continue to write and continue to work with choirs all over the world, essentially. So, but I want to come back. I think I'm ready and to establish a relationship. This is where my blood is, and I do eventually want to consider this my home.

beautiful music at the Fisher River Cree Nation Personal Care Home in Manitoba. That was the CBC's Sierra Sanders speaking with Andrew Balfour, and earlier to Cheryl Suepegaham.

0: David the Berna Doodle has become pretty famous in central Newfoundland. He was missing for 45 days. There were posters of him everywhere, paws crossed on a sofa. Reed had wandered off when one of his owners got into a car accident in August near Gander. Carmel Reed is the dog's other owner. She joined Bernice Hillier on CBC Newfoundland Morning just after her joyful reunion.
1: Well, Carmel, I've seen a photo of you hugging into Reed yesterday. Tell us what that moment was like.
2: I don't even know how to describe it, to be honest. It was like, you know, as time went on and days and days and days, we were, you know, we were trying to keep our spirits up, trying, you know, we were convinced he was still around. We kept hearing that he was around. But we were at a point where, how are we going to get him? You know, we didn't know how are we going to get Reed back. And when I got him yesterday morning, my son was with me. It was, I can't even describe the feeling. It was just an amazing feeling.
1: Carmel, what convinced you to keep looking for him? How did you, I guess, find the courage to keep up hope that he was still alive? He was still out there somewhere.
2: It was hard, to be honest, because, like, you know, I mean, for us, he was our pet that was spoiled rotten and spent all his time lounging in the house and had never been out on his own. And we spent, like, the first 19 days that he was missing, we didn't hear anything. There was no sightings, nothing. And, you know, it was really, really getting to a point where we were wondering, to be honest, is he still alive? And then the other side of it is we said, well, we're not giving up. We have no reason to think that he's not alive. So we're just going to keep going until we find him.
1: 19 days with no sightings. How did you even know where you should look?
2: We just went back to that crash site area. We kept, you know, in the woods there behind where Lorenzo had his accident. We focused on that area. We had some people, a lot of people actually, that were in the woods looking for him. I mean, it was amazing the amount of people that came out to try and help find Reed. But again, there was no evidence in the woods. There was nothing. He, you know, his collar, we know now he had slipped his collar. There, nobody picked up that. Nobody saw any sign of him whatsoever. It was just probably the most terrible part of the whole 45 days.
1: And what can you tell us about how you finally managed to find him and get him to you?
2: Well, initially, after the 19 days, he showed up on a surveillance camera out by Twin Ponds, which is just outside of Gander. And that was the first day that we actually saw that, yep, he is there. He's still alive.
1: Wow.
2: And then I think the next day he showed up at Joe Bat's Pond, and he was out there for a period of time. And then he for some reason, on Monday, he decided he was going to make his debut in Gander. And that's when it really started to blow up, because with so many people around, I mean, we were getting calls almost continuously that, you know, I'd seen Reed, we saw Reed, we think it's him, that, you know. So we really then, I guess, focused on the Gander area. We had three live traps set up in Gander for him. And, I mean, people would call and we would just run to the area. But we realized, too, that he didn't recognize us either, because I guess, and I learned this as, you know, going through this whole experience, that his adrenaline was so high that he wasn't even able to calm himself down to see who was around him, who would be calling out to him. And that's kind of why we were saying to people, you know, don't call out to him, because all he's hearing is there's a threat, right? So it was really hard to get my head around the fact that my dog didn't recognize me anymore. Like, that was really hard to accept.
1: And now he certainly does.
2: Oh my goodness. When we went to, like, we caught him in the live trap, and somebody texted me and said, Reed's across the street from, you know, and it was the person who had the trap in their yard. My first thoughts was to go there. And then I realized, if I go there, I'm going to drive him away. I'm going to frighten him. So I had a trail camera on the trap, and I watched him walk around it, go away from it. And I was just like, please, please just go in the trap. Please go in, right?
1: Oh,
2: and
1: my.
2: Eventually he went inside it, and you could see, like, where he stepped on the lever that triggered the door to close. And I called my son, who was in Gander with me, and I said, Josh, he's in the trap, right? And we just, I think he was in the trap 7 minutes before we got there, right?
1: What do you want to say about the help that you received in looking for Reed? Because so many people were so supportive, weren't they?
2: Oh, my goodness. I don't even know where to begin to say how much we appreciated the help of everybody in this province and even outside of the province, to be honest with you, right? I mean, my family and Lorenzo's family were 100% supportive. Like, you know, I'd call my brother and say, we got to move the trap, and he'd be there. My kids were back and forth here as much as they could. My daughter in Cornerbrook was like on the social media part. Lorenzo's sister was doing a site as well. But strangers who we'd never met before in our life were, you know, I mean, we met some fantastic people. Jackie Mack, she's a lady from St. John's who has like an enormous amount of experience in tracking animals. She provided so much guidance to us. Without her, we would never have gotten Reed, I don't think, right? People calling and saying, what do you need from me? You want to go on my property? You want to take my quad? It was amazing. Like, people were willing to do anything to help us find Reed. It was just so amazing.
1: Carmel, how do you think he survived?
2: He's a warrior, I think. And I mean, we didn't give him enough credit because we thought that, you know, we'd get him the next day. Like, mm-hmm. We thought he'd be sitting there waiting for us when we went back to the crash site. But he, I guess from the trauma of the accident, he ran and then he, you know, got into the survival mode just to try and keep himself safe. Now, people have told me that are familiar with the area out there, it's so dense that it's really hard to travel through. People said, you know, once he learned the area, he would stick to the trailways. He, you know, he'd travel at night when it was quiet. But where he's such a big dog, like, I guess his threats were a bit different than a smaller one. Like, you know, and I mean, I didn't know that a coyote wouldn't face on Reed because Reed is so big, or that a lynx. I just thought they'd all be out there attacking him, right?
1: What did he eat, Carmel? What do you think?
2: Well, I think he ate, like, you know, if he came across like frogs or like a rabbit, that kind of small animal like that. I mean, he ate something like he has lost a lot of weight, but you know, he's clearly been eating in the 45 days he's been gone.
1: My goodness, Carmel, what's next for Reed now? I'm thinking a leash is certainly in the picture. You won't be letting him off leash, that's for sure.
2: Oh, he's saying hi to you now.
1: Oh.
2: Well, tomorrow he's going to be groomed. He's going to have to be completely shaved, so he won't look like the guy in the picture. But that's okay, because that'll grow back. And then it's just going to be keeping him safe, making sure that, you know, for the foreseeable future, we want to make sure that there's no chance of him slipping his leash when we're out with him and taking off, because, you know, he's been really good. He's behaving like his old self, but, like, you know, we do want to make sure that he's not going to run if something startles him or that kind of thing.
1: I know that everyone was overjoyed to see your social media posts yesterday that Reed had been found. Thanks so much.
2: Thank you for having us on today. And Reed appreciates it as well. He doesn't know he's a celebrity, but we know he's a celebrity.
1: 100%. Carmel, thanks so much.
2: Thank you. Bye-bye.
0: Carmel Reed is one of the owners of Reed the Bernedoodle. They live in Glover, Newfoundland. The pup had been best known for lounging on his family's sofa, and now he's famous for surviving 45 days in the wild and attracting some online attention all over his province. I'm Gloria Makarenko in Vancouver, and you're listening to The Story From Here.

0: Good afternoon. Here are your headlines from the CBC Vancouver newsroom. I'm Tarnjit Parmar. The alleged Tumblr Ridge co-conspirator has been denied bail. A district court judge in Seattle has ruled James Cody Bryant will not be granted bail. 30-year-old Bryant was arrested last week and charged with encouraging and supporting the Tumblr Ridge shooter in the months that led up to the February 10th attack. Police allege that in online interactions, Bryant agreed to live stream the attack, gave the shooter money, and provided months of logistical support. BC NDP leader David Eby's continued to face criticism for using $10 a day childcare. Numbers from Childcare Canada show there's childcare spaces for only about 25% of kids in BC. Helen Ward, president of Kids First Parents Association of Canada, says Eby's use of the program highlights the need for income testing. Eby says that his family's daycare became a $10 a day program after they enrolled and that his family has donated money to support the center. And demolition at the Vancouver Aquatic Centre has been put on hold until after the municipal election. Today, the BC Court of Appeal granted an interim injunction pausing work until at least November 3rd. A group has been fighting to have a 50-meter pool remain at the site, but the city said last year it could only rebuild a 25-meter pool. Those are your headlines. For more news anytime, go to cbc.ca/bc, or you can use the CBC News app.
1: Welcome back to The Story From Here. I'm Gloria Makarenko in Vancouver. I hope you're enjoying today's program. Coming up, the search for Winston the Emu. But first, remember Speaker's Corner on Much Music? A loony bought you a chance to record a message, a song, or a poem. Well, flash forward to now, and a stripped-down, free version has popped up in Ottawa's Byword Market. It's called The Awesome Box. And Hallie Cottenham of CBC Ottawa walked over to the market to meet its creator.
2: Press twice to record one.
3: Do I have to go now?
2: Recording.
3: Oh. Hi.
4: Hello, this is James.
3: And Laura and Ruby in Georgia. We're here visiting Ottawa from Brantford, Ontario. And it's very cold, but we're having a great time.
4: Yeah, we hope you're having a nice time as well. Hopefully you're
3: warm and not stuck in traffic.
5: You want to say something?
4: Like,
6: no.
4: Have a great day?
6: No.
4: Say have a great day.
3: All right, have a blast. Oh, there you go.
5: Very Canadian to talk about the weather.
7: My name is Rich Lowen. I'm with Lowen.art, and we created these little boxes. And each one has a metal shell over it in yellow with two arms that look like a hug. And then inside is a cute little box with a cute little face. The eyes are two buttons, and then one is to switch the language. And the other one, when you press it, the box talks and says something nice to you. And if you press it twice, it'll allow you to record a message. And we're getting literally thousands of messages from these boxes, and they're beautiful and wonderful.
8: There are 9 billion people on this planet, and you came to the same spot that me and my lover came to. So hopefully it means good things for the both of us. Have a great day.
7: Very, very few messages are rude or bad in any way. They're all hopeful, friendly, nice. It's like a beautiful reflection of Canada. We are, you know, inherently nice and friendly, and this is a great way that this is coming to light.
5: So you listen to the messages before they are sort of saved?
7: And people were quite concerned about that in the early comments, you know, oh my gosh, this is going to go terribly. But it hasn't. The messages have been wonderful, and we do listen to every message.
5: You must have found some sketch messages.
7: Yeah.
5: A tiny fraction.
7: 3%.
5: I mean, I just think from sheer mischievousness, people would put something a little risque on there even.
7: Yeah, and we had one testing at our studio, and I'd look out and I'd see 7 or 8 young boys there, 12, 10, 13, and I'd look at and go, oh, I wonder what they're going to leave. And they were the most beautiful messages you could imagine, you know, oh, you know, have a nice day, and oh, I hope everything's going great for you, and all these kind of things. And it's just like, wow, guys, that was fantastic. You know, well done. And you got to try things, and you got to believe in people.
5: Have you heard of the Awesome Box? It's that little yellow thing over there.
3: Oh, okay.
2: Press once to hear a nice message. Press twice to record one.
8: Hi, my name's Grace. Hi, I'm Sunny. I think you're so beautiful. And if you're a guy, I think you're so handsome. Or beautiful, too. I hope you're having a beautiful day. If you're not having a great day, text somebody that you miss, text a family member, text a friend, or go take a shot for me.
5: Where are you from?
6: Northeast of England, near Durham.
2: Press once to hear a nice message.
9: Hi, guys. Have a great day. Enjoy your life. Enjoy your time. Be happy. Yeah.
2: Recording.
6: Hi, we're from England and we're having a wonderful time here in Ottawa. Everyone is so, so friendly. Thanks for welcoming us.
2: Goodbye.
10: The world's a better place because you're in it.
11: The world's a better place because you're in it, is what it said.
2: Recording.
12: Hi. Have a nice day.
13: Have a nice day.
2: You deserve an ice cream.
5: Oh,
11: that's even better.
12: Yeah. I want an ice cream.
10: You're the happiest man out.
14: There's money in the banana stand.
5: What did that say?
7: There's money in the banana stand.
11: It's from Arrested Development.
5: Oh. Thank you.
11: You're welcome.
15: Okay.
2: Recording.
15: Hello, I'm Federico. I'm from Italy and I'm here in Ottawa. Please, yes, enjoy your life. The life is beautiful and yes, we live only once. So don't waste one single second of this beautiful time that we have in our hands. Mi chiamo Federico, vengo dall'Italia e vivi la vita al massimo che puoi, non sprecare neanche un solo secondo del tempo che abbiamo a disposizione.
5: Grazie, thank you so much.
15: You're welcome.
5: Thank you so much.
15: Oh, I say the same, but in Italian.
7: Well, the whole point of making this was to bring smiles to people's faces, bring happiness to the world. It is lovely to see it actually happening and working exactly as we hoped it would.
2: Recording.
16: We are German tourists and we enjoy your city and I like this yellow-white box and thank you very much for this nice idea in the early morning and we now stroll around your lovely city of Ottawa. Bye-bye from Matthias and Andrea from Germany.
2: Enregistrement en cours.
17: Je souhaite une bonne journée à la prochaine personne qui lira ce message. Voilà.
5: Bonne idée. Bonne idée.
1: Awesome Box Joy. The artist behind the project is Richard Lowen. Thanks so much to Hallie Cottenham of CBC Ottawa.

0: All the news that's fit to print in Northern Ontario won't be printed on paper as of the end of the month. Post Media has confirmed that they are going fully digital in the region. Before the presses go silent, it's good to remember the role Northern Ontario played in the growth of the newspaper business, specifically production of newsprint, the actual paper the news was printed on. Danny McIntyre is president of the Iroquois Falls Historical Society. For more than 30 years, he worked in the Abitibi paper mill in Iroquois Falls. And here he is in conversation with Marcus Schwabe, host of Morning North at CBC Sudbury.
1: Frank Anson was a Montreal entrepreneur who wanted to get in the northeastern Ontario gold rush at the time of the gold discoveries in Timmins and Kirkland Lake. So we hired a couple of students to come up prospecting. They didn't find any gold, but they found water and trees. And Anson said, hey, that's a great place for a pulp and paper mill. They called it Anson's Folly because it was in the middle of the bush, no rail, no road, couldn't raise money in Montreal, but through his connections in the U.S., he raised money on the Chicago Mercantile Exchange to build his dream, which was the largest pulp and newsprint mill, actually, in the world at that time. And it maintained that status well into the 1970s. The first pulp was produced in 1914 and the first newsprint in 1915.
2: Well, and how did they get it to market, considering the rail line didn't go to Iroquois Falls at the time?
1: The Temiskaming and Northern Ontario Railway extended a rail spur into Iroquois Falls in 1913 during the construction of the mill, and that provided access basically to the world.
2: Well, how much newsprint was produced?
1: In its heyday, in its prime in the 70s, with upgrades, et cetera, it was making 1,000 tons of newsprint a day.
2: How much is 1,000 tons? Sounds like a lot.
1: It is. 1,000 tons, to put it in perspective, if you take 1,000 tons of newsprint, slice it 3 feet wide, it would circle the earth twice. Maybe they made that much paper every day.
2: Every day?
1: Every day. But if you remember the size of the Daily Toronto Stars and New York Times and Globe and Mails, you read that whole 2 or 3 pound paper and threw it away the next day. You needed more.
2: And so you mentioned a few newspapers. Is there a list of where this newsprint was used?
1: All over Ontario and the northeastern United States. The prime markets for this mill was down in metropolitan Toronto. Most of the newspapers in southern Ontario, the Windsor Star, the Brantford Expositor, Hamilton Spectator, et cetera, et cetera. But the big focus was down through the Ohio Valley, Cleveland, Toledo, Detroit, and as far west as the Chicago Tribune and those areas.
2: You think about all that paper that was produced, and all the trees came from around Iroquois Falls?
1: The cutting limits that were granted to the Abitibi Pulp and Paper Company by the Ontario government, trying to encourage development in Northern Ontario, was roughly the size of France, starting at Iroquois Falls and going east as far as the Quebec border and north. Lots of trees. And Abitibi Pulp and Paper and its many subsequent names was given an award during the late 90s for having reforested their 2 billionth tree. That's billion with a B. So that's where the trees came from.
2: Well, and they were looking for new trees. They had to replant.
1: That's right. And black spruce, which is the king of newsprint fiber, can't grow in the U.S. So the U.S. was hungry for Canadian newsprint. The difference being the black spruce is a very stiff fiber, long and straight and very stiff, so that when you hold your newspaper up to read it, it doesn't flop over. Where fiber they use in the U.S. from different types of pine is a long, strong fiber, but a very limp fiber. So they preferred the Canadian black spruce.
2: How important was that mill to the local economy?
1: It was the local economy. We were truly a one industry town. The big brother and the big taxpayer and provider of services and recreation and they had originally had a town site with about homes for 2,000 people. So it was our only industry.
2: Well, and you worked at the mill. What was that like?
1: It was interesting. I started out and had a number of positions and became an electrician before I became a supervisor and a superintendent. And that mill still had equipment in service from the 19-teens, right up to state-of-the-art computer-controlled control systems on state-of-the-art, you know, newsprint machines. And yeah, so it was an amazing place to work.
2: Well, yeah, there were 8 paper machines over the years, but they gradually shut down. What did that do to Iroquois Falls?
1: It reduced employment, of course. At its heyday, there was 1,200 employees in the mill and about 800 in the woods operation supplying wood to the mill. And then as things mechanized and everything, by the time the mill closed, it was producing about 700 tons a day of newsprint on one big newsprint machine. And it had a smaller, one of the old original machines had been modernized, and it was producing different products like construction paper and wallpaper backing and a number of other things, just to try to keep those jobs alive. But when the mill actually closed, it was down to less than 200 employees, mostly because of modernizations.
2: Is newsprint being produced in Ontario anymore?
1: The only place newsprint is being produced in Ontario is the one paper machine that remains in Kapuskasing. And they're searching for funding in order to shut that paper machine down and make other value-added products. Their goal is to produce MDF, which is fiberboard.
2: Well, now we've got post-media going digital. You won't be able to hold the Timmins Daily Press anymore. What are your thoughts on that?
1: It seems a shame, but I mean, it's the way the world has progressed. Our children don't need newspapers. No one subscribes to newspapers. Everything is in their pocket on their cell phones. Advertisers, which are the lifeblood of newspapers, don't advertise in print very much anymore. All their print is online, as you can tell every time you turn on your cell phone. And so the world has moved on. And is it a bitter pill to swallow? Yeah, for old guys like me who are veterans of the newsprint industry, sure, it's a bitter pill to swallow. But that's not my generation that's running the world anymore.
2: You ever think of the stories that were printed on paper in Iroquois Falls? You know, like I'm thinking the Dion quintuplets, born in 1934, the end of World War II, the assassination of JFK. Like so many stories were printed on your paper.
1: They were. And we have a collection at the museum of archival collections of newspapers, from local newspapers right up to things like the Timmins Daily Press and the Temiskaming Speaker and the Porcupine Advance, which were all newspapers in the area. It was the home of unionization in the paper industry and in very much in Canada. A strong union town, but also a good employer to work for. They supported the recreation in town. Until the 80s, they provided water to the town. So yeah, they were a good corporate citizen, and it's a shame to see things like that go. As they became a multinational corporation, much of the local flavor left us. And then as newsprint markets got tighter and tighter and tighter, it became less benevolent. But it was still, people have good memories and bad memories, like anything else.
2: Well, I appreciate you sharing some of your memories. Thanks so much for joining us.
1: Thank you very much.
0: Danny McIntyre is president of the Iroquois Falls Historical Society, and he was speaking with Marcus Schwabe, host of Morning North in Sudbury.

0: Winston is an almost two-year-old pet emu who might be going through a rebellious stage. He made a break for it last week and went on a 12-hour adventure. He's now safely back at home, but not without considerable effort on the part of Winston's owner, Marissa McBride, and her friend, Althea Gillespie. Jane Sponigal of Main Street at CBC Halifax wanted to know the full story.
1: So we live in Victoria Vale, Nova Scotia. It's not really a town, I guess, but very rural Nova Scotia. And then I have two emus, so Winston and Carl, they're brothers. And Winston is more of the, clearly, rambunctious, looking for an adventure, very nosy kind of emu, whereas Carl's more of the laid back, happy and content with his life in a pen. So Winston is, again, very, very nosy. He kind of got, there's a little sag in our fence that he clearly took as his opportunity to put his foot on the saggy part of the cattle fence and like catapult over the fence, which is how he got out.
2: When did you realize Winston was missing yesterday?
1: So I'm not a huge like on my phone first thing in the morning kind of person. So I'm getting up to care for my 4-month-old baby. I'm making coffee. I'm starting breakfast. And then I happened to go on my phone around 9 and I had a message from a friend of mine in my inbox. And it was just a video of an emu walking down the road. And I initially thought that it was just one of those reels, those funny kind of videos that people send you because you're the only person they know that owns an emu. And I open it and it's this guy, Ethan, had posted it and it said spotted in Margaretsville. I was like, oh no. And it's very much an emu walking down the road. And I immediately went outside to see if both of my emus were there. And of course, Carl is the only one inside the pen. So I kind of text her back like, thank you. That is my emu. So I pack up my 4-month-old baby and we go driving around to see if we could find Winston, which we did not. And then that's kind of when I started posting on like the Lost Dog Network and things like that. And Ask a Question Greenwood in hopes that someone had spotted my emu.
2: How did you feel when you realized he was gone and you were driving around and he wasn't just like immediately like just down the road?
1: I mean, a part of me was kind of like, of course this would happen to me who is alone at home with a 4-month-old baby. And how does one rescue an emu and then get the emu back home? I was, as a pet owner, like you're obviously a little bit nervous that something is going to happen to your pet. But the kind of saving grace is that he is a very large animal, not something that is very commonly seen in the woods here in Victoria Vale. So I assumed at some point someone was going to realize that there was an emu in their yard and either be terrified and think it is a large game bird that they can shoot, or they're going to contact me to come pick him up.
2: You're relieved and happy now, but like yesterday when you're driving around, were you panicked at all? Like, were you concerned? Like, oh gosh.
1: I mean, as like with any pet that goes missing, there's a little bit of that anxiety of like, oh, if I don't get them back, like I love my animals, but it was more so of, I really hope he doesn't jump in front of someone's vehicle and they get hurt, or I hope someone doesn't try to approach him because they're not aggressive, but they are nosy and they will peck you and things. So I didn't want, you know, anybody to like get hurt or him to get hurt, but they are very strong animals and they're very large animals. But I mean, I knew that he would stay away from the road because, you know, they're not going to want to hang out where traffic is coming very fast at them. And they probably wouldn't approach strangers either. So it was more of just, you know, are we going to get him back before the middle of the night when there's other predators around, or, you know, what's going to try to take down an emu? I don't know, probably something, but they are scary animals if you don't know what they are.
3: I'd say probably anyone who owns any form of livestock or that type of animal has a general idea of, well, they've lost something at one point or another. Yes. And that feeling of, oh no,
1: here we go again.
2: Althea, how did you get involved? When did you get a call to come help?
4: You didn't.
3: No, I kind of volunteered myself, I guess. I was visiting my sister for her birthday, and then I had an appointment after, and I saw the post on Facebook about Marissa's emu, and I kind of reached out to her saying, like, hey, Winston, is he back? And she's like, no. So I asked if there was anything I can help with and let her know, and I'd share the post. And then kind of went on about my day for a little bit and finished my appointment. And then I just figured, you know what, I'm going to drive around and see if I can help look for him. And then on the road, we ended up driving around the same area, of course, because we weren't really sure where he'd go very far. I don't know. And we started stopping at houses and we talked to each other. And I don't know if I'd say we came up with a game plan or not. But
4: well, there's definitely no game plan.
3: That's when we just kind of, I don't know, I jumped on board for an emu adventure, I guess.
1: Yeah, just like knocking on neighbors' doors, asking if they had seen an emu and like sharing my phone number if they had seen one. And then kind of at some point, we went in opposite directions and we had very awful cell service, but I happened to a church parking lot that I pulled over in to see if anyone had any sightings. And I got a phone call from somebody like, there's a guy in my yard saying there's an emu in his yard. So he gave me the address. I was like, I'll be there in 4 minutes. So off I go, pull in this guy's driveway. And actually Althea was there knocking on his door. So I come out with a leash because, again, I had no plan on how to get Winston. Yeah. And I'm like, what are you doing here? And she's like, I don't know. This looked like a house an emu would go to. And I was like, he is here. He's in this guy's vegetable garden. And that began our search and wrangle of Winston in this guy. Very nice guy. Yes. His beautiful vegetable garden.
3: Yes. Marissa, hands down, it's a good emu wrangler if anyone ever needs one. Because it went down super smooth. Super, super smooth. Just kind of cornered him and he essentially just walked up.
1: Just like a lasso with the
3: with
1: the leash. And and then we had no plan on how we were going to get him home. We're about like 2.5 kilometers away from where he was found. So
3: we were both driving trucks, not really geared to haul an emu. I think once you got the lead on him, the famous question was, okay, what now?
1: Now what? Fortunately, this guy, Mike, he let us use his barn. He had an empty stall, so we were able to lock Winston in there. And then Althea and her husband own a company where we had access to a transport van. So that was our brilliant plan, was we now need to get the transport van and the kids to this house to get the emu on the back of the van and then drive him home.
3: It was quite the ordeal.
1: Yeah, but he's happy to be home and Carl's happy that he's back and we now have a reinforced fence. So hopefully no more adventures for either of the emus.
2: Is he tired out from his adventure? Is he chilling? Is he ready to go again?
1: He would definitely be ready to go again. He's already walking the perimeter of the fence line all morning, which they naturally do anyway. But I think he's definitely plotting his next escape.
0: That was Marissa McBride, Winston's owner, and her friend and fellow emu tracker, Althea Gillespie. They were speaking with Main Street Halifax's Jane Sponigal. And by the way, this is not Winston's first escape, but it is his furthest.

0: And that's our show for this week. We visited Halifax, Ottawa, Whitehorse, Gander, Newfoundland, Sudbury, and Winnipeg. You can listen back to the show anytime at The Story From Here on CBC Listen. Today's show and all of our previous episodes are posted there. The Story From Here is produced by Ann Penman. I'm Gloria Makarenko in Vancouver. Thanks so much for listening.
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0: Which issues matter the most to you? Healthcare, housing, affordability, the economy? British Columbians will cast their ballots soon, and your chance to hear from the provincial candidates is coming up. 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For all the details, head to cbc.ca/bc. And there is so much going on politically right now. We'll bring you up to date on the state of the provincial election campaigns. The Vancouver mayoral candidate Rebecca Bly is going to join us. We'll also hear how immigration is emerging as one of the top issues in the upcoming Alberta referendum.
2: This is CBC News from Vancouver. Good afternoon. I'm Stephanie Mercier. In the news, Pope Leo has lung cancer. The Vatican says his surgery earlier today confirmed the diagnosis of lung adenocarcinoma. The 71-year-old pontiff was in the operating room for about 3 hours, where doctors removed the lower lobe of his right lung. The Vatican says the surgery was successful and there were no complications. The alleged Tumblr Ridge co-conspirator has been denied bail. A district court judge in Seattle has ruled James Cody Bryant will not be granted bail. 30-year-old Bryant was arrested last week and charged with encouraging and supporting the Tumblr Ridge shooter in the months that led up to the February attack. Police allege that in online interactions, Bryant agreed to live stream the attack, gave the shooter money, and provided months of logistical support. Prosecutors argued Bryant poses a flight risk and a danger to the public, while defense argued for conditional release, saying Bryant had cooperated with police following the attack. 10 years after a diesel spill in its territory, the Heiltsuk Nation says it is still seeking compensation for ongoing harms. Over 100,000 liters of diesel was spilled when the Nathan E. Stewart tugboat ran aground in the Seaforth Channel near Bella Bella in October of 2016. The nation says the spill was devastating, affecting marine life, food gathering, and access to an area with deep cultural meaning. Elected Chief Marilyn Slett says a federal fund that's meant to help cover spill losses has failed to pay out millions of dollars.
3: What stands out is, you know, we're still here talking about it, and, you know, projects are being fast-tracked and moved through, yet, you know, spills like the Nathan E. Stewart, you know, we haven't seen like a full resolution of the harms caused.
2: The nation completed the first portion of a multi-part settlement in June with Kirby Corporation, totaling just over $12 million. Slett says the remainder is supposed to come from the federal fund. Today is the final day of advance voting in Vancouver ahead of this Saturday's municipal election. As Troy Charles explains, voters have already been coming out in record numbers.
4: In Vancouver, the first 3 days of advance voting in the 2026 civic election has now surpassed the total from all five advance voting days in 2022. So far, nearly 75,000 voters have headed to the polls. Today, we asked some what brought them out early.
5: I sometimes forget, but this time there was plenty of opportunities.
6: It is very exciting to go on voting day, but it's way easier to just go on one of the advance days.
7: To be honest, I often don't vote for municipal elections, but this year I thought, hey, I'm getting out there for my municipal election too.
4: David Black is a professor of communication and culture at Royal Roads University.
8: Civic politics, I think, in many ways, is a more inviting politics. A lot of what is ailing in our politics in general, alienation, disaffection, is in part fixed, I think, or at least addressed meaningfully at the civic level.
4: An increase in advanced polling stations in Vancouver could also be helping. In 2022, there were 22 stations. This year, it's up to 59. Troy Charles, CBC News, Vancouver.
2: And demolition of the Vancouver Aquatic Centre has been halted until at least November 3rd. The group fighting to preserve the 50-metre pool in the rebuild of the West End facility was granted an interim injunction. Karen Larson has more.
9: The interim injunction means the City of Vancouver and Vancouver Board of Parks and Recreation must stop all work at the Vancouver Aquatic Centre that's currently underway to prepare the 52-year-old building for demolition. The Aquatic Centre has become a hot-button issue this municipal election after the city said last year it could only deliver a 25-metre pool instead of the 50-metre pool that voters agreed to fund in a plebiscite 4 years ago. Today's injunction halts all the demolition work until November 3rd. That's one day after the newly elected park board has its first meeting and first chance to overturn the 25-metre pool decision. Four of the five main civic parties are promising to rebuild the Aquatic Centre 50-metre pool if elected. Karen Larson, CBC News, Vancouver.
2: And that is the CBC News from Vancouver.
0: Stephanie, thank you very much. Hello there, I'm Gloria Makarenko. Here we are, Tuesday, October 13th, and On the Coast has joined forces with Radio West today. We're broadcasting right across the province, so nice to have you along with us. While BC's political leaders addressed the Board of Trade earlier today, we're going to bring you some of that. Also, Alberta's upcoming referendum, it's as much about immigration as it is about separation. We'll find out what that signals for the province in a moment. And several roller coasters have been closed across the continent after a horrific accident in Georgia. We're going to talk to an engineering professor about that just ahead. But here we are. The long weekend is behind us. It's a new week, a countdown to elections. Wow, Steve Jung, there is so much going on.
10: A whole lot going on. It's been quite the whirlwind ride for this amazing newsroom over the last few weeks.
0: Yeah, so. And you and Sarah Penton had a great time on the Thanksgiving Day show. I don't know. I think a lot of people were out just enjoying the beautiful fall weather. It was just so crisp and beautiful out there. I don't know. I think it was nice to see so many people out.
10: Yeah, it was a fantastic weekend for it, for sure. The weather really held out for us during the last few days. And what a drastic change we have today. It's like...
0: Not so drastic, no. What a mild turn weather has taken.
10: But it's mild turn, yes.
0: Yeah, but it's not going to be drastic. That's kind of the surprising part. We're looking at more hot weather before the weekend. So this is just going to be a very, very light blip. But where would you like to start with traffic?
10: We do have a crash in Richmond right now. This is on Highway 99 southbound before Steveston Highway. The right lane is currently blocked. Expect some delays. We do have a stalled semi-truck in Surrey. Reports of this northbound on Highway 15 blocking the right lane at 32nd Avenue. And elsewhere in the province, do keep in mind that in Revelstoke, crews are currently working on Highway 1 eastbound at Highway 23 south. It's down to single lane alternating traffic there. We'll have more on the roads coming up in about 10 minutes.
0: Thanks very much. We'll begin our forecast on the north coast. Cloudy with showers across the region today, but some clearing tomorrow and just a slight chance of showers. It looks pretty bright as you get close to the weekend. For the northeast, a mix of sun and cloud for you today. Could see some light showers or flurries overnight tonight, but back to sunshine for tomorrow. For the central interior, clouds and showers this evening, but clearing skies for tomorrow. Highs tomorrow around 13 degrees. Southern interior, you've had a mix of sun and cloud, a little heavier on the cloudy side. You could see some showers develop tonight. And then, again, a clearing trend. A mix of sun and cloud tomorrow, mostly sunny for Thursday and Friday. And for the southeast, a mix of sun and cloud today and tomorrow. Again, mostly sunny for the weekend. For the south coast, if we're looking at the north and central Vancouver Island, it's been mainly cloudy for you. Some areas have seen some light showers. The rest of the south coast, mainly cloudy today. Expect some showers to develop later this evening and into tomorrow morning. But again, just light showers. We're looking at clearing skies by tomorrow afternoon. It's going to be mainly sunny Thursday and Friday. Highs up to 18 degrees. Now, the leaders of BC's three major provincial parties presented their plans to business leaders in Vancouver today. NDP leader David Eby, Conservative leader Lauren Dirksen, and Green Party leader Emily Lowen spoke at an event hosted by the Greater Vancouver Board of Trade. Board President Bridget Anderson asked each leader for their top three ideas to fix the economy. Here's a sample.
11: Absolutely true that our economy is facing major challenges right now. Diesel is the fuel of business still, and gasoline.
12: So we would regulate the cost of gas at the pump, take 10 cents off a liter, which will save the average British Columbia about $20 a fill-up, but long-distance truckers $100 to $200. The second is supporting business to invest in capital that we need with direct support through the Manufacturing Jobs Fund, through the tax credit we have in place, and to hire with a $5,000 refundable tax credit for giving a young person a first opportunity at a job for a business that might be not sure about whether or not they wanted to expand right now. And the third is to be our own best customer. The BC government will be prioritizing procurement from BC companies and directing all of our Crown corporations legally to buy Canadian first and to prioritize BC companies. These steps are going to provide material opportunities for BC businesses, and we expect to be successful in that.
13: We intend to cut red tape in this province. We're going to fully fund healthcare, and I am focused, and every business in this room knows that there's two sides to a ledger. That the part that we are forgetting in this province is what happens when we create GDP. And that is overlooked all the time. You know, we think about a 2% growth in this province being probably, 11 or 12 billion dollars in GDP. That's the incredible part. When we start talking about $1 billion in income to the province directly,
14: are you saying no spending cuts in order to reach those targets?
13: No, we will focus on cutting red tape and bureaucracy in this province. But the thing that people are very fearful of is healthcare, and I am going to completely, fully support healthcare and fund it.
15: I've heard so much from small business owners who have a really hard time retaining staff because the cost of living crisis is so acute. I think this can be especially felt in terms of housing, with renters often paying half of their income on rent alone. We would tackle that. On the small business side, looking at province-wide rent protections to ensure that small businesses aren't being pushed out of their community, and that we have strong protections in place. We would also look at the care economy side, universal child care, and we would pay for this with our tax plan on the ultra wealthy and asking the largest corporations to pay their fair share into resource royalties. And finally, we would implement our green industrial strategy, looking at where we can form more strategic government investment, and we would start by bringing that plan into the Strategic Investment Fund.
0: So that was at the Greater Vancouver Board of Trade. You heard President Bridget Anderson speaking with provincial party leaders today. NDP leader David Eby, Conservative leader Lauren Dirksen, and Green Party leader Emily Lowen. We will hear more on the top issues emerging from the election campaigns later on this afternoon. And a reminder, tomorrow night, these three leaders are going to face off in the only debate of the campaign. It's going to be moderated by Angus Reid, President Shachi Curl. You can tune in from 6:15 to 8 o'clock tomorrow evening on CBC Television, on CBC Radio, and on CBC Gem. Well, here we are, only days before Alberta's referendum vote, and the focus is as much on

0: themselves are a bit wordy and even a bit confusing. Let me read the first one to you. It says, do you support the government of Alberta taking increased control over immigration for the purposes of decreasing immigration to more sustainable levels, prioritizing economic migration, and giving Albertans first priority on new employment opportunities? So several questions all wrapped into one there. And then there are more. Questions 2, 3, and 4 address how services are paid for, including the idea of an additional fee for temporary residents. And question 5 is about proof of citizenship when voting. These questions are on the ballot because Premier Daniel Smith says Alberta should have more control over its immigration policy, so taking some of that back from Ottawa. The Premier blames Ottawa for an influx of people, including temporary foreign workers and foreign students, and then blames that influx on some of the things that are making it tough for Alberta right now, including the fiscal situation, crowded classrooms, healthcare waits. In fact, ahead of a tough budget earlier in the year, Smith was facing a multi-billion-dollar deficit, and she said services to newcomers cost Alberta $1 billion a year. Some people dispute those calculations. And the fiscal situation has changed since then for Alberta, of course, because of the war in Iran. But clearly, it was those issues that had the government putting these questions on the ballot.
1: No, the comments are interesting for sure. But I understand the Alberta premier hasn't always felt that way.
0: No. In fact, Gloria, this is a 180 for Smith. Listen to what she said on the Sean Newman podcast back in January 2024.
2: The fact that so many people come to our province, I look at that as a positive, and we want to keep that going. That's why I've said, let's have an aggressive target to double our population.
3: Why?
2: Because then we'll be the second largest province, and we want to be able to build this place out so that we can actually have the political clout in Alberta that we deserve. Because right now, we're being treated as a junior partner by Ottawa. We have an obligation to be that bastion of freedom, and I think we should welcome the people who want to come here and enjoy it with us.
0: In fact, Smith even wrote a letter to then Prime Minister Justin Trudeau asking to allow more workers to come to Alberta. But then a few things changed. Taking a look at the economy, oil prices faltered and inflation soared. Everything got more expensive. All of that happened at the same time as immigration to Alberta increased very quickly. Statistics Canada says the province's population increased by 600,000 people between 2021 and 2026, two-thirds of that coming from other countries. I spoke to political scientist Dwayne Bratt at Calgary's Mount Royal University, and he says those economic factors are part of it. But he believes Danielle Smith changed her tune because of political pressure inside her own party, the UCP. Bratt says internally there was this backlash to her comments around increasing immigration, and he believes that ultimately led her to put these questions on the ballot. And Bratt ties that to this larger anti-immigrant sentiment around the world that we're hearing, especially from the United States and from Europe. He points out that Smith's executive director tweeted in support of the German far-right party that just recently won a state election in that country.
1: So, what are voters saying about it all?
0: Well, it really depends on where you talk to the voters, Gloria. In urban areas such as Calgary and Edmonton, it's highly diverse and there does tend to be more support for immigration. In rural areas, less so. In suburbs are a mix. I spoke to Randy Klashinsky in Airdrie. That's about a half an hour outside Calgary.
4: We've got a lot of people who are out of work because of immigrants have taken jobs, right? I'm not going to say I'm not racist whatsoever, but we have a large province and immigrants are coming into Alberta, taking jobs, taking money, taking food off the table for families that probably really need jobs. That's my opinion.
0: I asked Kleshinsky where he was getting his information from, and he said the internet, particularly YouTube. And you do see a lot of that sentiment on social media.
1: You know what goes through my mind? Wondering how the people who are just arriving in Alberta from other parts of the world, how are they feeling about all of this?
0: There's a lot of anxiety, Gloria. I spoke to Mary Vic Prospero. She is a social worker at Calgary Center for Newcomers, which helps thousands of people with job training and language.

0: speech skills when they arrive in the province. Here is what her clients are telling her.
1: So we heard, like, are we still gonna get access to education for our children? Are we still gonna get access for healthcare? So are we gonna be given assistance for employment, for example, the way we're getting it right now? So what's gonna be for us? Are we gonna be deported, thrown out of Alberta? You know, these are valid concerns and issues that they don't have answers for now.
2: Not surprising those kinds of questions are coming up at all. But Lindsay, do we have a sense of what the outcome of these immigration questions could be?
0: Well, it's really tougher to poll because there's five different questions. And as we heard before, there's questions within a question. We do know from polling that the question on a potential separatism referendum is unlikely to pass. But when it comes to these five questions on immigration, it is less clear what the message Albertans could send their government and then what the government could do to translate that into policy. Whatever happens, though, could shape whether or not the province of Alberta is seen as welcome.
2: Really good to hear from you. It's going to be so interesting to see how this all shakes down.
0: Absolutely.
2: Thank you.
0: Take care.
2: The CBC's Lindsay Duncombe in Vancouver. Here we are, just days before Alberta's referendum vote. More coverage coming your way on CBC on all of our platforms. Right now, 19 minutes past 3 o'clock. Steve, I know you've got a wide lens today looking here at Metro Vancouver and beyond. What's standing out to you in terms of traffic slowdowns?
3: No, that earlier crash in Richmond, Highway 99 southbound before Steveston Highway, that was cleared fairly quickly. That is now gone. The stalled semi-truck and trailer in Surrey, northbound on Highway 15, had been blocking the right lane at 32nd Avenue. That is gone as well. But in Revelstoke, we are hearing of crews working eastbound on Highway 1 just at Highway 23 South. Single lane alternating traffic currently, so that is that's causing some delays. Just make sure you are aware of that. All major routes around Metro Vancouver and also across the province. Doesn't look like there's anything too out of the ordinary at this time, but we'll keep an eye on that. More coming up in just a few minutes.
2: Steve, thank you very much. Now, if you are someone who enjoys amusement park rides, then this next story will be the stuff of nightmares. This weekend, a man died after falling from a roller coaster at Six Flags in Georgia. And this is raising a lot of questions about just how safe it is to take a ride on a mega coaster. Joining us now for this discussion is Haisham El Nagar. He is a professor of civil engineering at Western University. Haisham, thanks so much for joining us. A good afternoon to you.
4: Good afternoon, Gloria.
2: Let's talk about this accident in Georgia. And obviously an investigation is still ongoing, still a lot of questions to answer. What goes through your mind in terms of what could have gone wrong here?
4: So I can only speculate at this moment. We don't have all the facts, but looking at the statement by the witness saying that he has seen the man moving sideways, that tells me the person was ejected under the G-force acting in the body when the ride is at top speed. These rides go as high as maybe 100, 110 kilometers per hour. And that can create significant acceleration. Acceleration translates into significant force acting on the body of the rider. And that pushes the rider sideways when the car is turning in sharp turns. And if the harness is holding the rider properly, then there's the small probability, but it exists, that this body could be ejected and they can fall to significant injury or death, as it happened in this case because of the significant height of these rides. We're talking about 50 meter plus and speeds of the cars 100 kilometer per hour plus.
2: So again, looking at all of this through an engineer's lens, how do you even approach something like this? How do you design a roller coaster to be safe?
4: So certainly we have to consider all loads that will be acting on the ride. So we designed the steel structure that supports it. We select the material, the members, the elements that make the steel structure, their connections, the welding, the riveting, the bolting, and that. So we make sure that this is safe with sufficient factors of safety. Then we design the car that rides on them and make sure that the car is also designed safely and the connection between the car and the roller coaster itself is safe. And then for the car, most of the safety measures are taken there to make sure that the locking mechanism is safe at all times and all expected forces for the different size of riders in there. And it was supposed to be the car won't move until it's made sure it's locked. And you know from the operation of these rides, I have taken my children to similar rides, not this particular one, where the operator has to check each and every locking mechanism and make sure it is locked properly. However, taking into consideration the aging process of these devices, they actually wear and tear with time. The locking mechanism can malfunction after repeated open and closing, and then that can lead to malfunction. And that's why these rides will have their permits renewed every year after annual inspection and making sure that everything is fine. In my opinion, this process of inspection should be daily. So every day before the ride goes on, it must be checked and every locking mechanism has to be checked that is working properly.
2: Right. On a daily basis. And again, just from what you've described, you know, all of the considerations for safety features and that, you know, the design challenges for roller coasters, are you somewhat surprised that accidents aren't more common?
4: Well, surprised and not surprised. So surprised an accident happen? Yeah, you do have some of these accidents. We've seen some of them happening because errors happen. It could happen in the design process. It could happen in the maintenance process. It could happen in the operation process. It could happen in the inspection process. And also the final human factor there, if the operator doesn't lock it perfectly, doesn't make sure it locks full extent, then this thing could happen. And when you factor in how high speed are, how big the forces are, then the smallest error can result in some tragic event like the one we observed this weekend.
2: Right. And as a reaction, we've seen two Canadian parks, and that's Canada's Wonderland and La Ronde in Montreal. They've closed down their coasters, at least temporarily, because of this incident. But you mentioned taking your own kids on, you know, on rides at amusement parks. Mm. What advice would you have for parents listening right now who want to make sure their kids are as safe as possible?
4: Yes. So they have to assess the risk for themselves. Not everyone is an engineer. Not everyone is involved in the design of these things. But knowing how fast they go and how high they are and assess the risk, even if it's a small percentage. And I also have to add another thing. It's the physical risk is one thing. So the physical hurt of someone falls down. But there is also the emotional stress hurt. So if someone is subjected to this significant high speeds, significant fall down distance, significant force on their body, significant change in direction, not every human body is well equipped to take that. So not all of our children are willing to take such kind of high adrenaline situation. Some of our children love that, and that's why they do it. They like the rush, but not everyone enjoys the rush, right?
2: Yeah. So, no, there's lots to consider for sure. What a sad story all the same. Haysham, we appreciate your time. Thank you very much.
4: Yeah, you're welcome. Okay.
2: Haysham El Nagar is a professor of civil engineering at Western University. 26 minutes past 3 o'clock right now. Tegan Littlechief is a Cree singer from White Bear First Nation in Treaty 4 territory in Saskatchewan. She's got a new single out. She describes it for someone who needs to learn how to love the face in the mirror. Tegan Littlechief with Res Girl Proud.

0: Res Girl Proud. That's a new song from Tegan Little Chief. We're coming up on the 3:30 news, 4:30 in the Mountain Time Zone. Steve Jung, what's on your radar in traffic?
1: Well, it looks like a very typical sort of Tuesday afternoon commute as we kind of continue through the afternoon here, Gloria. We have some heavier eastbound delays on Highway 1 going through the Cass Yard Tunnel. No, not much of a delay that we're seeing right now, eastbound or westbound going across the Portman Bridge. And as we're taking a look in other parts of the province, please do keep in mind that in Revelstoke, crews are working eastbound on Highway 1 at Highway 23 South. It's down to single lane alternating traffic there, but we'll have more on the roads coming up after the news.
0: Ideal. Thanks very much, Steve. So how much do you know about the leader of the BC Conservative Party? Our CBC reporter Katie DeRosa went to his home in Williams Lake to find out. More on that just ahead.
2: This is CBC News from Vancouver. Good afternoon. I'm Stephanie Mercier. In the news, a district court judge in Seattle has refused bail for alleged Tumbler Ridge co-conspirator James Cody Bryant. Bryant, a 30-year-old resident of Bellingham, was arrested last week and charged with one count of conspiracy to murder persons in a foreign country. Prosecutors say that conspiracy involved encouraging and supporting the Tumbler Ridge school shooter in the lead-up to the February attack. In making her ruling, the magistrate judge said release would require constant supervision to prevent Bryant from accessing the internet, something she did not believe authorities could achieve. To Kelowna, it was a sudden turn in a courtroom today after a man charged in the hit-and-run death of a teenager entered a guilty plea. Tom Popick files this report.
3: I'm still not completely sure how I feel.
4: Surrounded by supporters outside Kelowna's courthouse, Paul Moore says closure is still hard to find.
3: It has never been about justice as such, because justice would be getting my son back.
4: Her son's killer, Brandon Kazakoff, pleaded guilty to dangerous driving causing death and a separate charge of assault, suddenly ending a scheduled three-week trial. 15-year-old Tristan Seeger was struck by a vehicle near Benley Park in October 2023 following a targeted bear spraying incident that escalated. He died the next day. Defense lawyer Glenn Verderman says Kazakoff is taking responsibility.
5: He made some grievous mistakes, and that he realizes that someone lost their life in this situation. He cannot even express how much remorse he feels.
4: Verderman says his client will very likely face jail time. Court will receive a report recommending a sentence for the crimes on October 10th. Tom Popick, CBC News, Kelowna.
2: NDP leader David Eby is facing more questions about his family's access to $10 a day childcare. But as Amelia John reports, advocates say the focus should be on how a universal program has stalled in BC.
6: Sharon Gregson with the Coalition of Childcare Advocates says 10% of facilities in BC operate as $10 a day spaces, despite an NDP pledge for universal care.
7: What's newsworthy is not that David Eby's family has access to 10 a day childcare. What's newsworthy is that expansion of the system has stalled.
6: Eby says his child was already enrolled at a daycare when it became a $10 a day facility, and his family decided to give money back.
8: We donated the difference to the childcare facility.
6: An NDP spokesperson says the family has given $3,200 from 2024 to today, but it's not clear whether it was used as a tax write-off. Hamish Telford is an associate professor of political science at the University of the Fraser Valley and says while it appears Eby did the right thing, the optics aren't good.
9: Looks like the privileged are getting a privilege.
6: The Greens are committing to universal $10 a day daycare by 2031, while the Conservatives are still working on their child care policy. Amelia John, CBC News, Vancouver.
2: The Unified Muslim Associations of BC are calling for the BC Conservatives campaign director to resign. Katie Merrifield is facing criticism over anti-Islam posts she shared on social media earlier this year. She deleted one tweet in which she called for Islam to be expelled, saying she wrote it out of anger. But Merrifield has shared a number of other posts that contain Islamophobic rhetoric. Tanweer Ibrahim is the founder of the NISA Foundation.
10: This was not a single outburst she regretted and withdrew. These are not criticism of crime or extremism. They are attacks on a faith practiced by hundreds of thousands of British Columbians.
2: BC Conservative leader Lauren Dirksen did not respond to a CBC News request for comment. And today is the final advance voting day in Vancouver. So far, coinciding provincial and civic elections have not impacted voter turnout in the city. The first 3 days of advance voting this year have now surpassed the total from all five advance voting days in the 2022 election. CBC asked some voters today how they've been managing both elections at the same time.
11: I think we can think about these things. We have the capacity to think like provincially and locally.
12: I think this was the first year where I didn't vote for the maximum number of candidates because I just couldn't pay attention to everybody.
13: I think it's been okay. You know, I have my own kind of feelings or opinions about the snap provincial election, and that's a different, you know, question.
2: The municipal election is this coming Saturday. The provincial election is the following Saturday. Polls are open today in Vancouver until 8 p.m. across 59 locations. And that's the CBC News from Vancouver.
14: Thanks very much, Stephanie. Hello there, I'm Gloria Makarenko. Thanks so much for joining us today. On the Coast has joined forces with Radio West. We are broadcasting right across the province. Now, Lorne Dirksen, the BC Conservative leader, was relatively unknown to a lot of people in the province before he took the party reins a few weeks ago. So our CBC legislative reporter, Katie DeRosa, headed to Williams Lake to get to know him a little bit better. She is going to join us with her profile of Lorne Dirksen just ahead. And it's a new week. Darius Madavi, our climate and science specialist, will be here with a look at what is in store on the weather front. And when it comes to traffic, Steve Jung's got you covered.
1: We're watching just some of those very typical sort of delays at the usual trouble spots this afternoon. Traffic is quite heavy going across the North Shore on this Tuesday, eastbound on Highway 1, heading down through the cut towards the north end of the Iron Workers Memorial Bridge as people make their way home at the end of the day. We're also seeing some heavier delays eastbound on Main Street. A lot of that traffic is also feeding to the north end of the Iron Workers too. We're seeing some heavier delays southbound on the Lionsgate Bridge, traffic making its way across the span and then through the Stanley Park Causeway. With the counterflow lane in effect, there's only one lane going southbound, and that's contributing to some of those slowdowns. We're also dealing with some heavier delays eastbound on Highway 1, just going through the city of Langley. This is specifically on a stretch between 200th and also Glover Road. So that is a pretty busy route this time of day. Lots of people making their way out in that general direction, but also because of some construction still happening in the area, that construction to widen the highway at different places. So just keep in mind there's still going to be some crews, equipment, and other vehicles on scene. No reports of stalls or crashes in other parts of the province, though. We'll have more coming up in about 10 minutes.
14: Okay, thank you very much for that, Steve. And we're going to let Darius Madavi take us around the province weather-wise. We'll do that in about 10 minutes. Right now, though, let's dip into business with Chris Edwards. Hi there, Chris.
15: Hello, Gloria.
14: So let's go through the latest numbers that were just released from Cineplex. They say that September was really a blockbuster month for them. So what's the latest there?
15: Well, Cineplex says they made $45 million in September, a record, and nearly 20% more than September of 2025. The result also brought its Q3 revenue to $215 million, which was more than 25% more than the same quarter last year. Cineplex said Spider-Man and The Odyssey were big drivers there, but its CEO Bill Walker said even outside of the big tentpole movies, the reflection is a wider trend of growing revenues. We spoke to Toronto Star Culture reporter David Friend about that, and he actually pointed to more expensive tickets as a major driver.
16: Attendance numbers aren't up like the box office revenue is. And that comes back to what we're talking about here with the higher ticket sales, because it inflates the take of the box office and makes it look like it's bigger than ever. Technically, it's not. I mean, movies are back in a way that they weren't in the pandemic when a lot of people just stayed home, but movies aren't back to where they were, you know, decades ago. There's just so much more going on in the world now, so many more options that film just can't stand a chance in quite the same way.
15: And speaking of expensive tickets, Disney is launching what they call Infinity Vision. Think of IMAX, but just a little bit smaller. It'll be like Ultra AVX here in Canada, which I assume is in Vancouver. So larger screens and boomier sound, but that is also used as a justification for more expensive tickets.
14: Higher ticket prices, too. And that popcorn, never mention the popcorn, mm-hmm. do they? I don't know. When was the last time you went to a cinema to watch a film?
15: I went to go and see The Backrooms a couple of weeks ago.
0: Okay.
15: I'm trying to remember the last movie that I saw.
0: I haven't.
15: I'm going to be seeing Nathan Fielder's movie this Friday.
0: Okay.
15: I'm looking forward to.
0: Oh, no, but it's interesting. I'm not contributing to these numbers in any way. And I intend to. And then I think the weather's just been too nice, too. So I don't, it's not really for me. Like once things really get sort of dark and rainy, then it's a little bit more, I don't know, if I don't have to make an excuse to go into a movie theater at that point. Let's move on, shall we? We've got some international news here. The series of Russian data centers attacks is fueling a lot of speculation online. So what's going on?
15: Well, we know that late last week, the Ukrainians launched several attacks on Yandex data centers in Russia. Yandex is Russia's largest tech company. It's often called Russia's Google. It has search engines, cloud computing, maps, etc., etc. And after those data centers were knocked out, internet traffic website Cloudflare reported a major drop in what it called bot activity from Russia. Now, when you hear the term bot, a lot of people think of a fake social media account pushing a contrived political narrative. But it could also just mean a machine that maps web pages, a very normal practice that has nothing to do with politics. But that bot narrative has taken hold, though Cloudflare didn't distinguish exactly which was which. Over the weekend, many observers online did say that social media engagement with several Western political movements, including Alberta separatism, dropped. So in other words, the theory goes, those campaigns may have been partly propped up by the Russians and was cut off with these data centers being attacked. President Zelensky even said that this lessened Russian online propaganda campaigns. But the important thing is, as of today, we do not actually know if that is the case. I spoke to three different cybersecurity and misinformation experts about this whole saga today, including Marcus Kolga, who founded DisinfoWatch and co-founded the Global Center for Democratic Resilience. And this is certainly his domain. And he said he was very excited when he started to see these reports. But ultimately, he had to check himself because the real data just isn't available yet.
17: There's some analysis being done. Make sure you understand who's behind the analysis. There are experts out there, for instance, in Ukraine, who are keeping a very close eye on this, who have the tools necessary to monitor that sort of bot activity historically. That data is not yet available. I think that they're still processing that. But I think in a few days' time, maybe a week or so, they may have more of that information available. But I would avoid just sort of getting information off of, you know, Twitter feeds and such.
15: In other words, the people on social media trying to warn you about misinformation may be spreading misinformation themselves here, because there's a lot of cognitive bias and anecdotal experiences occurring. We all love to imagine that our political adversaries are, quote unquote, simply backed by the Russians, so to speak. But when it comes to this moment, the experts say we need to wait a little longer for better data.
0: No kidding. And it's good advice all around. Don't rely on Twitter for your information feed, frankly. And hey, a little bit of a highlight here. Canada's largest lottery jackpot in history is being drawn today. So how much is the jackpot?
15: $85 million, Gloria. This is with Lotomax. And by the way, it was $80 million on Friday, but nobody had a winning ticket. So they had to do it again today. And if there's no winner today, the top prize will increase to $90 million. And by the way, lottery winnings here in Canada are considered windfalls and are not subject to tax or be counted as income. But if I won, I would probably still come to work tomorrow, but I would park in the work parking lot.
0: I think you would get a ride to work in your stretched limo. That would be a good start. Chris, thanks so much. We'll check the numbers tomorrow.
15: Thanks, Gloria.
0: That is Chris Edwards with some business news.

0: They're naked ladies. If I had $1 million, yes, a record-setting lottery jackpot tonight for Lotto Max, $85 million on the line. Again, if there's not a winner drawn, it goes up to 90. It's 3:45 right now, 4:45 in the Mountain Time Zone. You know the name by now, Lorne Dirksen. He is the BC Conservative leader, but he is a relative unknown to a lot of British Columbians. He was first elected in 2021 as the BC Liberal MLA for Caribou-Jilcotin. He has served as Assistant Deputy Speaker, but he was tapped by fellow caucus members to lead the party after the resignation of Kerry-Lynn Findlay. That was just late September. So the CBC's Katie DeRosa has spent some time with Lorne Dirksen recently, and Katie joins us now. Hello there.
1: Good morning. Good afternoon.
0: Yeah, time to pull back the curtain, Katie. Okay, yeah. So as part of your profile of Dirksen, I mean, you actually went to his house. What did you learn about him?
1: Yeah, I spent some time in his home community in Caribou-Jilcotin earlier this month. He had a press conference in 100 Mile House about ER closures. But, you know, looking at his home environment, it tells a lot about someone. He's been married to his wife, Shelley, for 25 years. They have a corgi mix named Jaxie. And he just talked about his career in newspapers and giving him the perspective of the importance of local media. He was a publisher for several Black Press newspapers. Before that, he spent some time doing rodeo, which he has talked about. And he said he fell off a bareback horse and had to go to hospital, and basically used that story to say you could get into a hospital back then, and now you're looking at a wait time if the hospital is even open. He also, you know, he has two adult daughters, he has a 6-year-old grandchild, and you know, he talked about the breadth of his career as a leading him to this moment, even though he really didn't seek the leadership. He didn't run for BC Conservative leader. Kerry-Lynn Findlay ran and won that, and we know that her 4-month tenure as leader was plagued by scandal. She resigned, and Dirksen basically was the safe choice, the caucus choice, to become the, you know, the next Conservative leader. I will note that has led to some in the Conservative movement saying that that's not a democratic process, and that he was a former BC Liberal who took over this challenge. And I asked him, will that lead to the ongoing tensions, the fissures within the party between the social conservatives and the more fiscal conservatives centrists in the party? And here's what he had to say about that.
2: I know I'm a little bashful when it comes to my guitar playing and rodeo career, but I think that's where I do bring some strength. I'm a broad-thinking person who has got a pretty vast business background, who is absolutely convinced that we can do better in this province, and I believe that those conversations have been pretty robust in our caucus.
1: And now, so whether he is going to unite the caucus as the next premier or the next leader of the opposition, obviously, is still unclear. But certainly, those divisions are something that will be a challenge for him moving forward.
0: Well, it's interesting because British Columbia has not had a premier from the BC Interior for the last 40 years. So you had a chance to talk to several people who know Lorne Dirksen. What do they say makes him right for the job?
1: Yeah, so at his press conference in 100 Mile House, Donna Barnett was there. She is his predecessor. She was the MLA before him. And she said she was basically looking for, you know, who would be the right person to put forward their name. And she, you know, saw his commitment to the community. She saw his volunteer work with the Williams Lake Stampede, with the, you know, food bank. He's also a fixture at the South Caribou Garlic Festival, where I'm told he is the sacrificial person for the dunk tank. And you know, Donna just said that she felt he had what it takes to be MLA, and now she's thinking he's going to be the next premier. And here's what Donna had to say.
3: And so he's been a great MLA.
4: Now, do you think he'll be the next premier?
3: You betcha. There's no doubt.
4: What qualities does he have that makes him suited for this job?
3: The qualities he has is he cares about people. He cares about people of all walks of life.
1: And now I also talked to Andrew Reeve. He was a former BC Liberal communications director. And he talked about, you know, Lauren's ability to just be someone in caucus who's trusted, who treats people with respect. And we kind of also talked about a viral clip of a video clip that went around social media early on in the campaign of Lauren fighting a wildfire in 2021 in his home community. And that sort of being a character, a moment that Andrew said he wasn't surprised to see, because Lauren is the type who, you know, steps up when help is needed. And he also talked about the fact that Lauren didn't seek this leadership position as a possible strength. And here's what Andrew had to say.
5: There's that old adage of perhaps we should give power to those who don't seek it. And I think that really fits the type of guy that Lauren is.
1: And so, again, Lauren is, you know, fairly humble when he was asked about that jumping in to help. He said, you know, anyone would do the same, but he kind of uses it as a reason to pick up or double down on our wildfire fighting efforts and shoring up our system through more water bombers. And just he kind of relates it back to the need to make sure that we're ready to fight the next wildfire in BC.
0: Yeah, well, we heard a little from Andrew Reeve there. He's going to be joining us later this afternoon along with Jeff Meigs, and we're going to be looking at what the leaders are saying, what issues are emerging, that kind of thing. That's coming up later this afternoon. But again, focusing in on Lauren Dirksen, Katie, he's already dropped one candidate. He's faced calls to remove other candidates and remove his campaign manager. How's he responding?
1: Yeah, so last week we saw really the first test of his leadership when there were social media posts that came to light by Joachim Agu, who is the Conservative Party's candidate for Victoria Beacon Hill. Dirksen was at a press conference at 11 and said he would look into those posts. And it was about an hour and a half or maybe less later that Agu was dropped as a candidate. However, he has also faced calls to remove, for example, Heather Moss, who is a MLA in the Chilliwack riding, and she had, there was comments that surfaced from a podcast where she equated homosexuality with grooming and pedophilia. And I asked Dirksen about that. He said, again, there's robust conversations, but he didn't say that he would remove her as a candidate. And now the most recent call to fire someone is calls from the Muslim community to fire his campaign manager, Katie Merrifield, over a social media post in June where she said, F Islam. That was in response to a inquiry into a UK rape gangs. She said that she was reacting as a survivor of sexual violence, and that, you know, she regrets what she said, and she took down the post. But the Muslim community this morning, several leaders said they still want to see Dirksen remove Katie Merrifield. And here's a bit of what we heard this morning.
6: We like Conservative Party to remove all this Islamophobic kind of culture that has been created, needs to be removed.
1: And that was Musa Ismail from the Unified Muslim Associations of BC. So far, we haven't been able to put a question directly to Lauren. He hasn't had a press conference since Friday. He did speak before the Board of Trade today, but no opportunity to ask questions. But certainly, it's just to go to say that there are still, you know, there's still could be these you know, sort of controversies or these tests of his leadership that are likely to come up throughout the course of the rest of this campaign.
0: Now, what about Lauren Dirksen's policies? What is he pitching to British Columbians?
1: Yeah, so in the last 3 weeks, we've heard a promise of no new taxes, no hikes on existing taxes, $1,000 tax cut for every British Columbian. He said he would, he talked about mental health and addiction, that he would end the safe supply program, which he said just keeps people in the cycle of addiction. He said he would end SOGI, which is sexual orientation or gender identity, that policy in schools. And he acknowledged that SOGI is not a curriculum, but rather a anti-bullying resource. But he did say that it has been a lightning rod for controversy and it's become a distraction, and that he thinks basically it needs to go. He said he would repeal the Declaration on the Rights of Indigenous Peoples Act and would just strike individual partnerships with First Nations communities to get resources going across the province. And he accuses the NDP government of stifling resources. But also, you know, he's faced criticism from the NDP for lacking details on some of these announcements, and that the cost of these campaign promises would be in the billions, and he would have to cut healthcare and social services, healthcare and education as a result. Dirksen has promised to keep the healthcare budget as it is, but again, those are the kind of back and forths we're seeing on the campaign trail, and I think we'll really be looking for the costed BC Conservative platform so that we can really look into some of those details.
0: Katie, thank you very much.
1: Thank you so much.
0: That's Katie DeRosa, our provincial affairs reporter here at CBC British Columbia. And do stay with us. We will have more political analysis coming up just after 5 o'clock. Our provincial political panel, Jeff Meggs and Andrew Reeve, are going to join us. Right now, though, let's dip into our weather forecast for the province with Darius Mandavi. Darius, hello there.
7: Hello.
0: Okay, so where are we at? We got through the long weekend, and wow, what a weekend. And oh, first, I have to ask you, how was your run in Victoria?
7: Oh, it was beautiful. I did the half marathon, but I have some friends who did the marathon as well. And it was a perfect day for it. It was sunny, but it was cool enough to run comfortably.
0: Did you feel like you were floating? Did you get that euphoria?
7: Yes.
0: Beautiful landscape, beautiful run.
7: I think so. It was it was pretty magical. A great weekend all around, I would say. Great tip for runners out there. If you also hate eating gels because they're disgusting and you're running, you don't want to be slurping down goo. Marshmallows. I used marshmallows.
0: Really? That gave you the kick?
7: Yeah,
0: a little
7: much
0: bit
7: cheaper
0: of fuel.
7: And easy to carry around. Highly recommend.
0: Nice. I like that. Okay. Well, congratulations to you. And I know there was a bunch of friends from CBC and Radio Canada that were over there as well. Looked like an absolutely spectacular weekend.
7: Mm-hmm.
0: Less sunshine around today, but
7: yes.
0: What are you watching on the provincial forecast?
7: Well, we are going to see cloud, rain, sunshine all make an appearance this week in southern BC and actually in the north as well. So here on the lower mainland, about 15 degrees today and tomorrow. Showers pick up again overnight. Scattered showers continue into tomorrow morning. And then we see some clearing tomorrow afternoon, Thursday, and maybe Friday across the south coast. Sunnier and warmer. Certainly Thursday. Friday, we have some rain coming in the overnight hours, Friday into Saturday, that may shift
0: earlier. Are you talking south coast or what?
7: South coast, yes.
0: South coast, okay.
7: So the rain likely to arrive, at least certainly for the lower mainland, likely for most of the south coast, overnight Friday into Saturday, but a chance that shifts earlier. So we'll keep an eye on that throughout this week. But Thursday for sure, maybe Friday, 17, 18 degrees, maybe 21 or 22 inland. So overall, a very pleasant forecast. Zooming out across the rest of the province, we are seeing temperatures around 7 degrees tonight in the south, except just 2 in the boundary region. And then tomorrow going up to about 16 degrees across the board. A few showers possible in the morning, especially in the Okanagan. Otherwise, should be clearing up throughout the day. In the southeast, similar picture, but chillier tonight, closer to 3 degrees, maybe even hitting 0 around Cranbrook. Then coming back up to anywhere from 13 to 16 tomorrow. Central interior, similar, 3 tonight, 14 tomorrow. Sunny or at least clearing through the day. Peace region is about 3 to 6 degrees overnight, going up to 10 degrees tomorrow. Slight chance of some rain tonight, maybe holding into early tomorrow morning. We are going to get down to the negatives in the far north around Fort Nelson and up around Dease Lake, getting down around minus 2 tonight, and then around 11 Fort Nelson tomorrow, 6 around Dease Lake. Some rain maybe turning into showers briefly overnight and then back into rain for tomorrow morning. And for the north and central coast, more rain is on the way. We will continue to see it throughout this week, although a little bit of lightening up tomorrow, at least briefly.
0: Yeah, some clearing. I was looking at the forecast for Prince Rupert and Haida Gwaii and Terrace and Smithers. They're going to get some clearing, and temperatures around 13 degrees. Looks pretty nice there, too.
7: I would say soak it up while it's there.
0: And thank you for the tip. Fuel your run with marshmallows.
7: Fun fact.
0: How many do you carry around with you?
7: I had 10 marshmallows in my pocket, and
0: did
7: I
0: you?
7: Ate 9 of them. 2 marshmallows is roughly equivalent to 1 gel. So, and much easier to get down.
0: I would have loved to have seen that. Okay, great tip. Welcome back.
7: Thank you.
0: And we'll do it again tomorrow.
7: Sounds good.
0: That is Darius Mandavi. He is our climate and science specialist here at CBC Vancouver, a resident runner, too. Okay, Steve, there you've got. That might work for paddling, too, a little extra energy.
8: Yes.
0: Keep some marshmallows in the hull of the boat.
8: There's no compartment in the hull.
0: No.
8: I'll stuff them in my life jacket.
0: Yeah, you can find it in the pockets, like Darius used his pockets. Yeah. There you go.
8: But how many marshmallows do I need to get the retractor kit?
0: Well, there you go.
9: Oh, who knows? But, Gloria, right now we are watching a crash in Richmond. This is southbound on Knight Street before the Highway 91 overpass. One of our listeners reported to this one to us, and according to some of the things that we've been sent, possible that this involves multiple vehicles, but there's also this thing that we're watching in Revelstoke. Crews are working eastbound on Highway 1 at Highway 23 South. Single lane alternating traffic there. We'll talk more about the roads after the news.
0: Thank you. Well, municipal election day is fast approaching. Coming up on Saturday, CBC has been speaking with Vancouver's mayoral candidates all week. We are going to speak with Vote Vancouver's Rebecca Bly coming up right after The World This Hour.
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13: When you sculpt dozens of giant beavers, it's kind of hard to pick a favorite. Just ask the world-renowned artist Kent Monkman. He'll tell you the significance of beavers in his first ever public piece of art and how it tells the story of Canada's history, present, and future.
14: From CBC News, The World This Hour, I'm Gina Louise Phillips. A court in Seattle has denied bail for a 30-year-old accused of conspiring with the Tumbler Ridge shooter. James Cody Bryant was charged with conspiracy to murder persons in a foreign country and is expected back in court next week. Georgie Smythe has more.
15: James Cody Bryant was escorted into a Seattle courtroom in a prison-issued khaki green shirt and pants. The 30-year-old cried in court as lawyers for the Department of Justice argued the crime of conspiring with Jesse Van Rootselaar, who murdered six children and two adults in Tumbler Ridge in February, demands a presumption to detention. Assistant U.S. Attorney Todd Greenberg said Bryant had daily communication with someone planning mass murder. And anyone with that type of character should not be in the community. Bryant, whose lawyers say uses she/her pronouns, also identifies as transgender like the shooter, says the FBI. Defense lawyer Greg Murphy told the court she sobbed during FBI interviews. He said his client was more of a cheerleader than a planner. They didn't know the shooter was going to carry out the attack and has never committed an act of violence. Georgie Smythe, CBC News, Vancouver.
14: Pope Leo has lung cancer. The Vatican says his surgery earlier today confirmed the diagnosis of lung adenocarcinoma. The 71-year-old pontiff was in the operating room for about 3 hours, where doctors removed the lower lobe of his right lung. The Vatican says the surgery was successful and there were no complications, but has cleared Leo's public schedule for the next week as he recovers. Doctors will now examine the tissue to determine whether surgery alone was enough or whether further cancer treatment is needed. The man who orchestrated the murder of rapper Tupac Shakur in 1996 has been sentenced to 40 years to life in prison. Shakur was gunned down on the Las Vegas Strip. Dwayne Davis was convicted in August of first-degree murder with the use of a deadly weapon.
16: You don't get to take a man from his family. You don't get to take his very life, his whole future from him, and just walk away from it, especially when that man is Tupac Shakur. The world never forgot about him and his death, and neither did Las Vegas. Took us 30 years, but at this time, you are going to face justice.
14: A Nevada judge handed down the sentence at a hearing today. The court also heard emotional victim impact statements from the brother and sister of Shakur. A man is dead after an incident on a roller coaster at Six Flags near Atlanta. Several other people were injured. Officials are not yet confirming what happened, but witnesses describe watching the man fall from a roller coaster.
17: You know, he came out at the top of this hill and you know, physics worked the way physics works. It looked like he went forward and as the car came back down and he went head first. And as it turned, I think the force just kind of pushed him out, you know, of the car that he had landed in. And, you know, that's when he fell.
14: The owners of Six Flags have temporarily closed 10 roller coasters at their amusement parks, including three in Canada. The Behemoth and Leviathan at Canada's Wonderland was shut down late yesterday. A Canadian astronaut was in orbit over his home country as he started to speak to Canadian journalists here on Earth today.
18: We're actually over Canada right now. We're about to cross over Vancouver, I'm looking, and then we'll be coming down the over top of Quebec.
14: Earlier this month, Josh Kutrick began a six-month stay on the International Space Station. It's his first trip to space, and he spoke about seeing the northern lights from orbit.
18: And it's really neat for me because from northern Alberta, I've seen the northern lights a lot. I mean, I used to see them all the time growing up. But to see them from the other side is so much more spectacular. It's mind-blowing.
14: During his stay on the space station, he'll take part in seven experiments from Canadian research teams. And that is The World This Hour. For CBC News, I'm Gina Louise Phillips.
0: Gina Louise, thank you very much for that. And thank you for joining us here for a collaboration between On the Coast and Radio West. I'm Gloria Makarenko, and we are broadcasting right across the province. So it's great to have you with us. Advance voting closes today for municipal elections, and that means the final voting day for the Vancouver municipal election is this weekend. So coming up, we are going to hear from the candidate for mayor, Rebecca Bly. We have been hearing from Vancouver's mayoral candidates throughout the week. And we'll also catch you up on Stephen Quinn's chat this morning with Pete Fry. He is also running for mayor of Vancouver. Lots going on around the city, around the region, and around the province, too. And right now, Stephanie Mercier is with us with more local news. Hello there.
19: Hi, Gloria. Yeah, in the news. Criticism today for two provincial political parties. The BC NDP leader is explaining why his family has access to $10 a day daycare, while many British Columbians do not. And the Unified Muslims Association of BC are calling for the campaign director of the BC Conservatives to resign over social media posts she shared earlier this year. A judge in Seattle has denied bail to the alleged co-conspirator in the Tumbler Ridge mass shooting. And also, the Heiltsuk First Nation says 10 years after a diesel spill, it is still seeking compensation. We'll have lots more on those stories and more at the bottom of the hour.
0: Thank you very much for that. Okay, Darius Mandavi took us through a quick weather forecast for the province just before the news, but let's go through it here. North Coast clouds with showers across the region, some clearing tomorrow and just a chance of showers, a mix of sun and cloud for the northeast. Could see some showers tonight before you clear up. Same for the central interior, clouds and showers into the evening. Clearing skies for tomorrow. Mainly cloudy in the southern interior today. You could see some showers develop tonight before things begin to clear tomorrow. Southeast, same thing. A mix of sun and cloud today. No showers in the forecast. It's going to be mostly sunny and warm closer to the weekend, too. A few showers on the North Island today and a mainly cloudy forecast for North and Central Vancouver Island. The rest of the South Coast has been a mainly cloudy day. There are showers possible in the forecast this evening and tomorrow morning and then clearing by tomorrow afternoon. Let's bring you up to date on what's going on the roads now with Steve Jung.
9: Well, Gloria, we're currently watching a crash in Richmond. This is southbound on Knight Street before the Highway 91 overpass. One of our listeners reported this to us. Thank you, Sandra, for the information. She did say it looked like there were multiple cars involved in this. Be prepared for some significant delays. We'll see if we can get some additional information on that for you. We don't have reports of other stalls or crashes in other regions of BC, but we do see just a little bit of a delay on Highway 1 between Langley and Abbotsford for folks who are heading towards the Fraser Valley. But all major routes outside of the Lower Mainland do look to be in pretty good shape. No delays in either direction on the Coquihalla Highway between Hope and Merritt. The Highway 97C connector between Kelowna and Merritt also looking in fantastic shape, as is Highway 3. And we actually, Gloria, when we were talking to Darius a few minutes ago, we did hear him say that he had like marshmallows.
0: Yes, when he was doing his half marathon in Victoria.
9: We got a text message from Trisha who writes, "Running energy, remember candy necklaces? Make a marshmallow one. Lightweight, easy to reach, pierce through with elastic thread, and just wear that around your neck."
0: Just wear it, and it gets lighter and lighter. Well, they're light anyway,
9: yes.
0: Right? But I wonder if it bounce up and down. It would be like one of those one of those necklaces that they would use on the Flintstones, you know?
9: Yes.
0: Wilma Flintstone would have. It would get kind of sweaty, sweaty marshmallows. I don't know.
9: Trisha actually did mention that. She says sweating, salt, electrolytes.
0: Yeah. Well, I suppose. I suppose it all goes back into the system, doesn't it?
9: Well, if it bounces up, you can just bounce up, and then you just catch it in your mouth like that, right?
0: Good point. Good point. Thanks for writing in, Trish. Good to hear from you. You're welcome to comment on anything you hear on the program. Remember that, onthecoast@cbc.ca. So this weekend, voters across British Columbia are going to be casting their ballots to pick new mayors, new councillors, new school trustees, and that includes here in Vancouver. And all this week, the CBC is bringing you interviews with the mayoral candidates in the Vancouver local election on this program, also on the early edition. With us today is Rebecca Bly, the mayoral candidate with Vote Vancouver. A very good afternoon to you.
20: Hi, Gloria. Thanks for having me.
0: Thanks for being here. Let's just go through a little bit of history here. You've been on council for two terms, first with the Nonpartisan Association, that was in 2018, then with ABC with their slate in 2022. How would you say those two terms on council have prepared you for role of mayor?
20: Well, you know, I think that they have prepared me quite well for a couple of reasons. First is 5 of those 8 years, I've actually been an independent councillor on council, not attached to any party. And in this particular context, it is likely that we will have a multi-party council, makeup of council with councillors. And what that taught me over the past 8 years is how important and how necessary it is to work collaboratively with our council colleagues. So whether in the mayor's chair or around a council table, making sure that, you know, listening and again, from a nonpartisan perspective, working collaboratively, making sure policy is reflective of the broadest need for Vancouverites. And every person who gets elected to council was elected by voters who endorsed them being there. So the importance of us working together is critical. The other thing is I was president of FCM, Federation of Canadian Municipalities, I was on that board for 8 years, but president for 2 years, which means making the case for cities directly with the prime minister and federal ministers. And that experience, but also understanding of the funding programs and including infrastructure, housing, climate, these are the programs that deliver tens of millions of dollars into our city. And we know as a big city like Vancouver with a lot of complex challenges, we cannot solve those on our own off just purely raising property taxes, which, you know, we really haven't had a clear plan in the last 8 years. So what it taught me was how important it is to have those doors open and have those relationships established, because should I become mayor next Sunday, I can tell you those are my first phone calls are to our provincial and federal partners to make the plans and make the pitch for Vancouver. As I say, I have been doing for 2 years on behalf of cities right across our country.
0: Okay, so you've got firsthand experience with municipal governance, and that is important, just understanding those inner workings, how everything is connected as well. But you used an interesting word there. You talked about, you know, collaborative government as well. And we know that it was last February that you were removed from the ABC caucus for going against the party on certain key issues. The ABC party at the time made some strong comments. You know, collaborative wasn't one of the descriptors that came out at that time. They said you were not a team player. So again, how do you see that in retrospect?
20: In 2022, we were elected, and at that time, the ABC majority was elected with a significant mandate. And the platform itself was a pretty, you know, centrist platform, progressive policies, as well as strong economic development. And in the first 2 years, what happened?

0: expelled from the party is a decision I would make again today, because that's on principles and values. And I truly believe it's actually reflective of the vast majority of Vancouverites that want us to do something about homelessness, not ban the solutions that will help us improve the situation.
1: So what have you achieved as a counselor that, that you see has made a real difference to Vancouverites?
0: Well, I, you know, my mind initially goes to, you know, some of the challenges we are faced with every single day on our streets, and that's related to the mental health and drug crisis that we've seen worsen over 8 years, regressive policies that are making that situation harder, both for people who are living on the streets and with addiction, but also for residents and businesses who are having to try and deal with it. And on a daily basis, I brought forward a motion in July 2022 to bring about a recovery community center in my work in the downtown east side as a city councillor working with whether it's Vancouver Coastal Health or groups down there. It was quite clear in that first term that there were many doors people could walk through to access harm reduction, and harm reduction is important as part of the continuum of care, but there wasn't one anybody could walk through if they were looking for recovery. And I say this today, just coincidentally, I happened to tour the Recovery Community Center that just opened in partnership with Vancouver Coastal Health. And I can honestly tell you, we need more of these centers right across the city. You know, there was, of course, a debate around the OPS. And I'm thinking, as mayor, it's about championing solutions. And we have not heard anything productive about a real tangible solution that has been happening over this past 4 years as a result of the motion I brought forward, but also as a result of the city back then showing leadership on an issue that has actually not seen any sort of airtime or political will behind it, but it's actually a solution to what we're dealing with. And that is providing navigation and on-demand recovery support. And that's something the city can do in partnership with Vancouver Coastal Health. So I'm really proud of that. I mean, as I say, I toured it this morning, so it was a very uplifting experience to see this actually working for people who are struggling.
1: Well, again, while we're on the topic of recovery, then where do you see the current plebiscite question fit into this conversation?
0: Look, it's already within the police jurisdiction to arrest and confiscate somebody's drugs if they're doing so in a playground, as has been cited by the mayor many times as his rationale for bringing about this plebiscite. The police already have the capacity and the ability and the jurisdiction to do that, as well as not just simply put that person into the system, but rescind the arrest. I've asked police, and I've looked at, you know, in terms of what they're able to do, and there's no need to include bylaw officers in that first plebiscite question, which is what the mayor is suggesting. The mayor is suggesting that a bylaw officer can go and remove somebody's drugs. And we know that that just is not, it's not common sense. It's not practical. And we have a very well-funded police force that has the ability to do that already.
1: Well, what about, you were talking about recovery beds, you know, this proposal that somehow working with the province, as you were just talking about working with the province right now to put beds into the former, well, which is now the St. Paul's Hospital.
0: So first and foremost, what you've shared is working with the province. And we have seen a complete deterioration of the mayor of Vancouver's relationship with the province. You know what they say? The federal government has all the money, the provincial government has all the power, and the municipal government has all the problems. It's incumbent on us as a city to work in partnership, whether we share politics or not with whoever's in government at any level. The municipal government is relying on, and the residents are relying on, a mayor that knows how to navigate these conversations to get to solutions. And the reality is, with the new St. Paul's opening, there's actually 100 beds already funded and identified that will be open to support people who are in mental health crisis. And we also know that under the Mental Health Act, somebody who's a danger to themselves or a danger to another can be apprehended by police and brought to a medical facility to be stabilized. I mean, if that's not the definition of involuntary care, I don't know what is. So again, two examples of these things are already happening. So then what are we left with? A $500,000 bill. For what?

0: So that's really the questions that are happening on this plebiscite. And, you know, I'm just going to say people are frustrated by the lack of improvement that they're seeing in these crises playing out on the street. People are genuinely, I think, and generally compassionate and want people to access care. What these plebiscite questions does is it really dumbs down the issue to just a real basic level. And what happens is we miss the opportunity to actually bring about change and bring about policy that can truly improve the situation. And as I've said before, in 8 years on council, what am I proud of? Many things related to housing and the economy, but truly engaging in a meaningful way with service providers in the downtown east side and Vancouver Centre. So that I'm not an expert, I'm not a doctor, but in this role, I have a responsibility to understand policy. And I'm proud to say that I understand it to know what's going to help the situation and what's going to hurt it. And the plebiscite is going to hurt the situation. And what it comes down to, Gloria, is you cannot fix something you do not understand. And that's what I think we're dealing with the mayor right now.
1: You mentioned housing. One of the top issues for voters, that certainly that's what we're hearing from our listeners, housing and affordability, top of the list. What is your plan to address housing costs in this city? And again, as a municipal government, what is within your power?
0: So everyone who helps Vancouver thrive, nurses, workers, people working in restaurants, teachers, public safety, small business owners should be able to build a life here. And what we know is we have a significant lever that's been underutilized, and that's the land that we own, mortgage free. We are in this moment in time, meeting this moment means packaging up the land that we have that is available, meaning no housing or commercial spaces on it right now. And we deliver that land with a plan to the federal government with Build Canada Homes, and we partner. That is the capital. That's where the capital, $13 billion is in that fund right now. And the city has yet to identify a project of meaningful, sort of in a portfolio to deliver the kind of housing we need, has yet. And this has been 2 years and we're in a housing crisis. So that's what I would do first and foremost. City-owned land delivered to the federal government. And what I saw today is Jill Atkey from the Non-Market Housing Association partner with UDI, the private housing, in a joint letter saying we need to start building the housing that people can really afford. That is the work that we need to be lifting up as a city. It was very encouraging to see because we know that the private market is struggling also right now to pencil out projects to break ground, but they have workers that need jobs and we have land that needs housing and we have a federal government that's ready to build it. What we need is a mayor that knows how to bring these bodies, to bring these people together, bring these programs together and really deliver. So that's the first thing. And I will just say that the private sector alone can't build the level of affordability we need. I'll just say in my 8 years, it's really been something that's always stood out to me. The math has never worked and it's delivering just, you know, a very small percentage of affordable housing when what we need is a really robust plan to deliver the level of affordability and the number of units we need to solve this housing crisis.
1: We've heard from Ken Sim that he, one of his election promises, he will extend the freeze on property taxes through to 2027 if elected. Where do you stand on that issue, property taxes specifically?
0: So, look, affordability for folks in our city, I think of families that are desperately looking for childcare they can afford. I think of families that are looking for more affordable ways to get around this city. We know that the property tax freeze has only shifted many of those costs in other ways. You mentioned cost of living. Our research also found throughout this campaign that cost of living is a real pain point for people. And they're feeling nickel and dimed where they're now paying for parking where they never had to pay for it before. It's a deterrent from going shopping and going to high streets because the parking rates are so high. So the local economy is struggling. Property tax freezes do not necessarily mean a significant savings for the most amount of Vancouverites. If you are an average condo owner or townhome owner, you might have saved $150. We have already mathed and penciled out our ability to deliver, for example, real affordability to families is free transit for young people under 18. We could do that within our city budget without sky-high property taxes, and that could mean over $1,000 a year in terms of savings for an average family. the people who save in property tax freezes are the wealthiest landowners in our city. We know that. And the people that need the public services that get defunded as a result are the middle income earners in our city that are probably working a couple of jobs. They've got a couple of kids and they're trying to make ends meet. So we've got to really look at, when we look at a property tax freeze, who is going to be able to feel the immediate relief in terms of costs and an improvement in affordability right away. And a property tax freeze just doesn't do that.
1: Rebecca Bly, there is so much to get through. We're going to have to wrap things up right there today, but I think we've covered a fair amount of territory in this reasonably, you know, lengthy chat. Thank you again very much for coming in.
0: Thanks so much for having me, Gloria.
1: That is Rebecca Bly, Vancouver mayoral candidate with Vote Vancouver. Right now, time to bring you up to date on traffic with Steve Jung.
2: No updates on a crash in Richmond, southbound on Knight Street before the Highway 91 overpass. Reports indicate there's possibly multiple cars involved in this one. And just a heads up for folks who are driving through Revelstoke, crews are working eastbound on Highway 1 at Highway 23 South. It's down to single lane alternating traffic there. We'll have more coming up in just a few minutes.
1: Thank you very much. Again, we are hearing from mayoral candidates across the region this week on CBC Radio. Earlier today, Pete Fry spoke with CBC's Stephen Quinn on the early edition.
3: Last week, the VPD released figures showing that Vancouver recorded its lowest overall crime severity index since 2025, since StatsCan began measuring in 1998, or in 2025, since StatsCan began the CSI in 1998. The department says that violent crime fell by 9.7% last year. Serious assaults involving weapons or bodily harm fell by 13%. And the VPD is crediting its policing strategies and investments. You are promising an independent audit before making any decisions about the police budget. Is that right?
4: Yeah.
3: Okay. So so why should voters risk interrupting an approach that the police say is working and working well?
4: I mean, I think it's important to look at correlation and causation. So crime trends have been going down across North America since the 1990s. This is not an anomaly. This is not unique to Vancouver. Every jurisdiction across North America saw a spike in the latter half of the pandemic, mm-hmm. but and everything's been trending down since then. So this isn't necessarily unique to Vancouver, and I think it's important to kind of reflect that. I think where I have issues and where I want to see an audit of the police board and function specifically is because we've seen these high-profile resignations from the police board that cite over inappropriate interference from the mayor's office at police board. We saw Task Force Barrage come forward as a fully baked plan with a $5 million ticket, and it never saw the light of day at the police board. Those are unusual, let's say, and I think it deserves a little bit more scrutiny.
3: Is Task Force Barrage not an operational decision, though, that police are allowed to make?
4: But it was made by the with the mayor's office and the entire ABC council on stage, announcing a fully costed approach by press conference and independent of the police board altogether. The police board were unaware of it, so I think that is inappropriate.
3: So if an independent audit finds that the VPD spending is in fact effective, will you commit to maintaining the department's funding in real terms?
4: Yeah, absolutely.
3: And if the police chief says he needs more officers and your audit says otherwise, whose judgment prevails?
4: I mean, I think that would have to be an evidence-based decision. That would be, I mean, it's a little bit more complex than just an audit versus the police chief's ask. So I think we would have to have a little bit more of a conversation around that.
3: Would you rule out reducing the number of sworn police officers in your first term?
4: So, you know, I'm not going to commit to that, but I will say that we got a lesson when we did try and give all the departments a haircut, including the Vancouver Police Department, and they went back and appealed under the Police Act.
3: And won.
4: And the Police Act says, exactly, and the Police Act says that we have to maintain a force of sufficient strength to address the needs in the city of Vancouver. So obviously we have a deeper analysis that has to go into what is the sufficient strength required to, right. to keep Vancouver safe.
3: So currently is the force, would you say, of sufficient strength then? Is this the number you would maintain?
4: Again, we've had very little transparency in this last budget, so we haven't even seen the full-time employee numbers or anything like that. As you're probably aware, our budgets went from 600 pages to about 20 pages, so we don't see the details. So it's hard for me to opine on the very specifics of that.
1: That was Pete Fry, a Vancouver mayoral candidate with the Green Party. He was speaking to the host, Stephen Quinn, on the early edition here on CBC Radio this morning. You can hear that full interview on the CBC Listen app. We will also be posting our conversation with Rebecca Bly to the CBC Listen app. This week, CBC Radio Vancouver is bringing you interviews with all of the Vancouver mayoral candidates. You can hear them here on the coast on the early edition. Tomorrow morning, Stephen Quinn is going to be speaking with Karim Alam, who is running with the Vancouver Liberals. And we've also got you covered when it comes to provincial politics. Tomorrow night, the leaders of the BC NDP, the Conservatives, and the BC Greens are going to face off in the only debate of the campaign. It's going to be moderated by Angus Reid President Shachi Curl. So you can tune in from 6:15 tomorrow evening to 8 o'clock, 6:15 to 8 o'clock, and you can find the debate on CBC television, on CBC radio, and on CBC Gem. Your 4:30 news is coming up, 5:30 in the Mountain Time Zone. But Steve Jung, where are we at with some of those traffic slowdowns?
2: We're continuing to watch a crash in Richmond. This is southbound on Knight Street before the Highway 91 overpass. We're seeing possibly multiple cars involved in this one, according to some reports we've gotten from our listeners. Be prepared for some extra delays if you're passing through that area and driving on Knight Street this afternoon in Richmond specifically. And we do see some of those very typical delays at the usual trouble spots around our region. Northbound on the Queensborough Bridge heading into New Westminster, very slow at this time. Westbound on Stewartson Way and eastbound on Marine Way, just feeding to the north end of the Queensborough, quite congested at this time as well, but looking more just like afternoon commute volume. Similar situation at the north end of the Stalawasam Bridge, as well as eastbound on Highway 17 in Surrey at the intersection with Bridgeview Drive. We'll have more on the roads coming up after the news.
1: Okay, thank you very much. You know, there are a lot of voters that want to know what the next provincial and municipal governments plan to do about housing specifically. We're going to dig into some of the history around housing policy coming your way right after the news.
5: This is CBC News from Vancouver. Good afternoon. I'm Stephanie Mercier. The alleged Tumbler Ridge co-conspirator has been denied bail. A district court judge in Seattle has ruled James Cody Bryant will not be granted bail. 30-year-old Bryant was arrested last week and charged with encouraging and supporting the Tumbler Ridge shooter in the months that led up to the February attack. Police allege that in online interactions, Bryant agreed to live stream the attack, gave the shooter money, and provided months of logistical support. Prosecutors argued Bryant poses a flight risk and a danger to the public, while defense argued for conditional release, saying Bryant had cooperated with police following the attack. To the BC election, a political science professor says the optics aren't good for NDP leader David Eby after it was revealed his family has access to $10 a day daycare. Hamish Telford from the University of the Fraser Valley says affordable childcare is a major issue for working families and the parties need to have credible positions.
6: Once he has to start explaining his personal family situation rather than focusing and delivering the message he wants to deliver, he's been derailed, at least for a day or two on this campaign. And I think a lot of people will have raised eyebrows.
5: Eby says his child was already enrolled at the daycare when it became a $10 a day facility, and his family decided to donate the difference back. The campaign director for the BC Conservatives is facing criticism over anti-Islam posts she shared on social media earlier this year. The Unified Muslims Associations of BC is calling for her immediate resignation. In June, Katie Merrifield posted on X calling for Islam and anyone who defends it to be expelled from Canada. Last week, she deleted the post and said it was written in anger. Tanwir Ibrahim is the founder of the NISA Foundation. She says because other Islamophobic posts remain on Merrifield's account, the deletion does not go far enough.
7: Deleted post followed by, you know, more of the same is not accountability. If the BC Conservative Party is serious about challenging Islamophobia, Ms. Merrifield must be removed from her role. She has become a symbol of the party in the eyes of our congregants.
5: The association says no Conservative candidate will be welcome in mosques until Merrifield resigns. BC Conservative leader Lauren Dirksen did not respond to several CBC News requests for comment and did not take questions at a campaign stop today. If reelected, the BC NDP says it will invest $20 million into the Kelowna Airport. Jacqueline Gelineau reports.
8: The BC NDP has announced that if reelected, it will invest $20 million over 4 years into the Kelowna Airport. This announcement comes just 2 weeks before voters head to the polls in a snap provincial election. In an emailed statement, incumbent Premier David Eby says if reelected, the provincial government would work with the federal government to expand infrastructure at the airport. He says this will create local jobs. In response to Eby's announcement, the Conservative Party of BC says it will match the incoming $22.4 million investment from Ottawa to extend basic electrical, water, and sewage infrastructure at the Kelowna Airport. Jacqueline Gelineau, CBC News, Salmon Arm.
5: And a decade after a devastating fuel spill caused by a tugboat running aground in the Seaforth Channel near Bella Bella, the Heiltsuk First Nation says it is still seeking compensation for what it calls ongoing harms. The CBC's Catherine Garrett has more.
9: More than 100,000 liters of diesel was spilled when the Nathan E. Stewart ran aground in October 2016. That spill affected marine life, food gathering, and access to a place with deep cultural meaning. 10 years later, Hereditary Chief Beau Reed says it's been an uphill battle for justice.
10: I don't think you can really quantify or even put a number on the amount of damage.
9: Today, Heiltsuk Joint Leadership issued a protection declaration to commit the nation to remedying the harm and a warning of the ship fund's failure to compensate the nation more than $23 million. It's a federal compensation fund to help cover losses from spills. Marilyn Slett is elected chief.
11: It's been so much of our lives here in our community since it happened.
9: The nation completed the first portion of a settlement in June with Kirby Corporation, totaling just over $12 million. The rest is to be covered by the ship fund, the nation says, but a timeline is still unclear. Catherine Garrett, CBC News, Terrace.
5: And that is the CBC News from Vancouver. You can hear more national and international news at the top of the hour in about 25 minutes. I'm Stephanie Mercier.
1: Thank you very much for that, Stephanie. Hello there, I'm Gloria Makarenko, and today On the Coast has joined forces with Radio West. We are broadcasting right across the province from our CBC Vancouver studio, so nice to have you along with us. Well, here's a top-of-mind issue for a lot of Metro Vancouverites in this current tough economy: livable and affordable neighborhoods in our city. So we are going to speak with a former developer and architect on how Vancouver got to where it is today. Michael Geller is going to join us in a few minutes. Also, BC NDP leader David Eby is defending his family's enrollment in the provincial $10 a day childcare program. We're going to find out how some British Columbians are responding to this later this half hour. Right now, though, Steve Jung is going to bring us up to date on traffic.
2: We're watching a crash in Richmond. This is southbound on Knight Street before the Highway 91 overpass. Reports from our listeners indicate that looks like multiple cars might have been involved in this one. We'll see if we can get some additional details. This is causing some extra delays on that span, which typically tends to be quite busy this time of day anyway. And we do see very heavy southbound delays on Knight Street in Vancouver. Southbound backed up well past East 49th at this point. In Surrey, we have reports of a crash northbound on 148th Street after 104th Avenue. This is causing some issues for traffic there too. No reports of stalls or crashes in other parts of the province. All major routes are looking to be in pretty good shape. The Coquihalla Highway both ways between Hope and Merritt. No delays in either direction. Same for Highway 3. And we're also seeing, however, that there is something in Revelstoke. Crews are currently working on the road there. Eastbound on Highway 1 at Highway 23 South, it's down to single lane alternating traffic. We'll have more on the roads in about 10 minutes.
1: Thank you very much, Steve. And around the province, weather-wise, let's begin on the north coast, Haida Gwaii, Prince Rupert, and inland to Terrace and Smithers. Mostly cloudy day for you today with some showers across the region. That'll continue overnight, but you'll begin to see some clearing tomorrow. Just a chance of showers in the mix and highs to 13. Pretty nice in the northeast. A mix of sun and cloud today, but you could see some showers develop this evening, even some light snow flurries as the temperature drops just below the freezing mark. But you're in for a mostly sunny afternoon tomorrow. Prince George in the central interior, clouds and some showers into the evening today, but clearing skies for tomorrow. A mainly cloud cloudy day for Kelowna, Penticton, most of the Okanagan. A slight chance of showers for you tonight, but then a general clearing trend warming up for Thursday and Friday. For the southeast, same thing. No showers in the forecast for you, just a mix of sun and cloud today and mostly sunny conditions closer to the weekend. The North Vancouver Island and Central Island have had a mainly cloudy day with a few showers in some of the areas. The rest of the south coast, mainly cloudy. There are showers in the forecast for the south coast later this evening and to tomorrow morning, but we're looking at some clearing by tomorrow afternoon. It's going to be mainly sunny on Thursday and Friday and highs of 18 degrees. Now, for decades, neighborhood planning in Metro Vancouver involved extensive community consultation. However, in recent years, this approach has shifted. It seems that provincial and municipal governments wanted cheaper housing that was faster to build. So how do past policies help voters evaluate what is being promised in both the provincial and the municipal elections right now? With us today is city planner and former architect Michael Geller. He's going to be giving a talk at Simon Fraser University tomorrow. It's all about how to create livable and affordable neighborhoods in Vancouver. Michael Geller, a very good afternoon to you.
12: It's a pleasure being here.
1: So let's take a few steps back into Vancouver's history. You arrived here, what, 1973? What was the housing landscape like then?
12: Well, what was interesting is there were two elections that had just taken place. Dave Barrett won at the end of 72, first time the NDP was in power. And then Art Phillips won with Team. Taking
1: as
12: out
1: mayor.
12: The NPA.
1: Okay. Well, imagine that.
12: And in many respects, I think that was the beginning of a lot of planning and housing initiatives that have been with us until fairly recently. I mean, it was Barrett who created a housing ministry. In fact, he invited our friend Michael O'Dane to help him set that up. They brought in rent control. And for those people who think about rent control, in 1975, the maximum allowable increase was 10.6%. That was the government increase. So, and the government got involved in making grants available to nonprofit. And I was just listening to Rebecca talking about the fact that it's absolutely correct. Without government funding, it's very difficult to create housing for those who are in greatest need. When Art Phillips came in, they said freeways are out, high rises are out, neighborhood focused planning is in. And indeed, that was the beginning, I think, of a tradition. And tomorrow night, I'm going to be joined by Larry Beasley and Ann McAfee because they were instrumental in setting up local area plans. And if I have an agenda, and I do, I want the public to know there were a lot of benefits that came from having local area planning and citizen participation. Yes, the pendulum may have swung a bit too far in terms of citizens stopping development, but I think most people now are becoming much more realistic, and that's what we're going to talk about.
1: Okay, well, and one of the top issues surrounding housing in Metro Vancouver is where we're at with empty condos. They're finished, they're completed, but they haven't been sold. As CBC reported recently, there are luxury high rises in the city that are half or even three quarters empty. So what's happening on that front?
12: Well, it's very bizarre. In fact, I did a session with Tanya Fletcher on the National last night, standing in front of the Butterfly, one of the most beautiful developments in the city, probably in North America. And there are a lot of unsold units there. Times have changed. I mean, a lot of these developments started 6-7 years ago. There was a lot of interest by people outside of the country buying here. There was a buoyancy. But then the NDP government brought in a number of taxes, the speculation and vacancy tax. We also had that foreign buyers tax. Vancouver brought in its empty home tax. And while most people applauded these taxes because they seem to make sense on the surface. I mean, why should we allow homes to sit empty? What people don't realize is they also deter developers from building the kind of projects that they were building. And so once you could no longer sell second homes, once people could no longer rent out some of those firms on a short-term basis. Once there was an anti-flipping tax, once the government brought in a tax on vacant land, which most people don't know about, but developers, if they buy a site while they're waiting to develop it, they now have to pay something called the additional school tax, which doesn't go to schools. David Eby announced a condo tax. He probably doesn't even know. He currently has an empty condo tax. It's called the speculation and vacancy tax and applies to small projects. My point is, governments thought maybe we can create affordability through taxation programs, and I think they have backfired. And as a result, those are some of the reasons, not all, but some of the reasons why those condos are empty. If I was to ask all your listeners, do you think house prices are going to go up over the next year or go down? I suspect we'd get different points of view. But a lot of people, I think, genuinely fear that prices are going to continue to go down. And that's another reason why developers, they're not hoarding these empty condos. They simply can't sell them.
1: Well, you point out the Butterfly Building, and it is, again, an architectural marvel, but you need upwards of, I don't know, $1-10 million to get in there. On the other side of things, what about the condos that have been built that have, you know, 500, 400 square foot apartments, studios? Those are even overpriced for a lot of the people who live in the city. What purpose do those serve?
12: Sadly, I would say those apartments were built to be sold, not to live in. And there wasn't as much attention given to who's going to live in them. Can you get a bedside table on both sides of the bed? Is there a place, if it's a family unit, is there a place to put a stroller during the day other than on the balcony and so forth? So you're absolutely right. We were building in response to certain financial programs and foreign investors and so forth, and foreign buyers and second home buyers. And now in the last 5 years, the mood has changed. Ultimately, I'm quite confident that many of these homes will get sold. As we recently learnt in a Globe and Mail story, oftentimes a developer cannot decide at what price he sells a home. He has to get the approval from the bank. I just came from West Vancouver, where I did a lovely little development in Ambleside. And in fact, it took me far too long to sell a beautiful home just because of the reality that the government taxes and programs completely distorted the market.
1: Okay, so getting back to your talk tomorrow, again, with some very experienced planners, how do we create affordable housing while creating livable neighborhoods at the same time?
12: Well, I think we need to go back and exploit that term gentle density rather than harsh density. You and I did an interview about the Broadway plan a little while ago. I mean, putting 18-story high-rises next to duplexes on 14th, as it turned out, those buildings never even got built. And I think we speculated on whether or not they would. But maybe allowing 4-story apartments beside those duplexes and 6-story apartments just off of Broadway, coming up with plans that are far more realistic. I think the politicians were well-intentioned, but they were naive in that they genuinely believed if you just keep building, building, building, creating supply will result in affordability. And it's not true. But creating the right kind of supply and more supply will help. But again, I go back to what Rebecca said and others are saying. You do need the federal and the provincial governments to come back into the process. And we don't need the provincial government taking over the planning function. One of the things I'm going to talk about is it seems logical to put homes near transit stations. But if you ever look at the maps, Gloria, what you'll see is it looks like the planners at the provincial level took out compasses from their old math sets and drew circles around the transit station and said, here, you have to have 12-story. You have to have 18-story. We're not going to create affordable housing with that approach.
1: Well, I again, you talk about this, you know, needing to access funds and support from different levels of government. And it's interesting that with two overlapping election campaigns going on here, inevitably the conversations come up, the provincial parties promising one thing, municipal parties promising something else. For people listening then, how can they weigh, balance what they're hearing from candidates versus what the candidates are actually capable of delivering?
12: Well, there's no doubt that the municipal politicians can influence how those neighborhoods take shape. I personally think that the last 4 years in Vancouver have not been positive in terms of either housing delivery or neighborhood planning. I hear other politicians talking about different approaches, and I must admit, I, along with many people in the development community, agree. There are some developers who are very happy with the way things went in the last few years, but not all of them, because they live in these neighborhoods too. So I do think, and I've been listening to the debates, I think there's different points of view. But I think, I mean, personally, listen, you just talked about zero tax increase. That's ridiculous. I mean, it may be seductive for some politicians, but if we really want to address the problems in the downtown east side, if we really want to create more green space as along with all this development, we do need to spend some money. And zero budget increases, to my mind, are wrong. There may be, as I say, appealing to some voters who don't know better. But we need to be realistic and I think take an approach that is balanced. And we did it in the past. I mean, it is wonderful to go back and see what happened in the 70s when we did the South Shore of False Creek. We slowly started to see a lot of nonprofits building churches, Lions Club, Kiwanis building seniors' houses. I mean, I wrote in an article, and I didn't try to be cute. I mean, they were funding housing. The NDP was funding housing, and today's NDP is taxing housing. They cut off all those seniors' projects that are desperately needed. And so I really do hope people pay attention to that when they go to the provincial voting booths. And at the municipal level, I think listen to politicians who talk about neighborhood character. We shouldn't be ashamed to be talking about that, and we can maintain neighborhood character and increase the supply of affordable housing as well.
1: It's an important issue. Michael Geller, thank you again for coming in.
12: Thank you for inviting me.
1: Michael Geller is a city planner, former architect. He is going to be one of the speakers tomorrow, Wednesday evening at SFU Harbor Center. That talk gets underway at 6 o'clock. It's called Density by Decree, The Future of Vancouver's Neighborhoods. Now, this is a sold-out event, but some walk-ins will be admitted to replace any no-shows there. And it's being live-streamed, says Michael, as he's heading out of the studio right now. Okay, Steve Jung, why don't you bring us up to date on traffic?
2: No updates on a crash that we're watching in Richmond, southbound on Knight Street before the Highway 91 overpass. We're hearing reports that this is a multi-car crash, a number of cars involved in this one, as well as a crash in Surrey, northbound on 148th Street after 104th Avenue. This is causing some issues for traffic going in that northbound direction. More coming up in just a few minutes.
1: Steve, thank you. Here's another big provincial election story. It's getting a lot of reaction from listeners, too. At a press conference yesterday, BC NDP leader David Eby was asked if his family has ever taken part in the $10 a day childcare program. And his answer was yes. The BC Conservatives issued a statement this morning saying that Eby's family should not benefit from the program because it's still inaccessible to some low-income families. Well, CBC's Michelle Elliott spoke to BC childcare advocate Sharon Gregson earlier today. Here's what she had to say.
13: For me, what's newsworthy is not that David Eby's family has access to 10-a-day childcare. What's newsworthy is that expansion of the system has stalled. I don't think any reasonable person would begrudge a family having access to quality, affordable childcare. But the point is, as a decision maker and as the leader of the province, he should have been, and whoever is elected next, should make sure that the 10-a-day system is expanded. I can certainly see that it's hypocritical not to be advocating simultaneously for more families to have access to 10 a day when you know yourself how life-changing it is. And I think many people who know those who have benefited from 10 a day, and lots of families have, let's remember, $10 a day childcare has been around since 2018. So thousands of families have benefited from it, and it's been life-changing for many. We want to make sure that the system is being expanded so that all families have access to that level of quality, affordable childcare.
1: That was Sharon Gregson with the Coalition of Childcare Advocates of BC, a spokesperson for the $10 a day childcare campaign. And Michelle Elliott also heard from listeners who called in to share their opinions.
14: Well, I just think that accusing David Eby of being hypocritical is grossly unfair. That if you have a child attending a child care and they're happily placed there, if the fee structure changed for him, he shouldn't have to pull his child who is, you know, settled into a child care environment because the cost changed. I just think that's grossly unfair to the child.
15: Lucy, thank you very much for your call. Rob on the line now from Port Coquitlam. Your thoughts on this story and what it says about affordable child care, Rob?
16: Yeah, to echo your previous caller, the Conservatives need to think through what they're actually asking for. Removing a child because of that doesn't make sense. And the other part of it is there's flaws with means testing in a lot of our programs, right? Like the wealthiest among us often declare no income. So I'm sure there are many high earners taking advantage of that program, and they should, and it should be expanded so anyone can take advantage of it. I think maybe the problem was that line, $10 a day daycare, sounds good as a campaign slogan, but when you cap the cost at $10, that puts a lot of financial pressure throughout the rest of the organization. Like, are we telling them they're never able to increase the cost from $10? And does that mean the staff just never get a raise? You know, all their other costs are going up. So it's kind of a weird in-between where it's not really public health care, but they're trying to cap the cost of it. So I would suggest they need to go to a more public health care, or not health care, child care solution. And I think their idea with the, using the schools in that space is a good one.
1: Some of the conversation on BC Today earlier this afternoon. Have you heard? Doja Cat is going to perform tonight at Rogers Arena. Here she is now with SZA.

0: That's Doja Cat with Kiss Me More, a song featuring SZA. And Doja Cat is going to be performing tonight at Rogers Arena. Okay, we've got about a minute before we get to the news. Steve Jung, what can you tell us about traffic?
1: Still waiting for additional updates on a crash in Richmond. According to reports, it sounds like multiple cars were involved in this one. Southbound on Knight Street before the Highway 91 overpass in Surrey, a crash northbound on 148th Street after 104th Avenue. That's causing some issues in the northbound direction. We don't have reports of stalls or crashes in other parts of the province. All major routes are looking to be in pretty good shape outside of Metro Vancouver. We're seeing that the Yellowhead Highway northbound and southbound of north of Kamloops looking just like a little bit of volume going in that southbound direction, but northbound not much delay reported at this time. We'll have more coming up after the news.
0: Thank you very much for that, Steve. And stay with us. Coming up in our next half hour, we are going to hear from our political panel. We'll talk more about the provincial election campaigns. We'll hear what they're watching for in the upcoming leaders' debate. That is going to be broadcast tomorrow evening.
2: The fire hose of news from America can feel like a lot these days.
3: If you're trying to figure out what to make of it all, we got you.
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3: 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We're correspondents here in Washington.
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5: I'm Salima Shivji. A death on a roller coaster in Georgia raising concerns here. Plus, advance voting has begun in Alberta's referendum. 10 questions dealing with immigration, the Constitution, and whether Albertans want a binding vote on leaving the Confederation. That's coming up on Your World Tonight at 6.
6: From CBC News, The World This Hour, I'm Gina Louise Phillips. We begin with news from Rome. Pope Leo has lung cancer. The Vatican says doctors have removed a cancerous mass from the pontiff's lung during surgery today. Megan Williams has details on the diagnosis and next steps.
7: Pope Leo arriving at Rome's Gemelli Hospital Tuesday afternoon, briefly greeting well-wishers before heading inside for surgery. The Vatican says tests during surgery confirmed the 71-year-old Pope had an adenocarcinoma, the most common type of lung cancer. Surgeons at Rome's Gemelli Hospital removed a lower lobe of Leo's right lung. A Vatican spokesperson saying doctors are confident they removed all the cancer. The operation, which used camera assistance, lasted about 90 minutes, and the Vatican says there were no complications. Leo woke normally from the anesthetic and is back in his hospital room. Doctors will now examine the tissue to determine whether surgery alone was enough or whether further cancer treatment is needed. The Vatican has cleared Leo's public schedule for the next week as he recovers. Megan Williams, CBC News, The Vatican.
6: A Nevada judge has handed down the sentence for the man who orchestrated the murder of rapper Tupac Shakur more than 30 years ago. Shakur was gunned down on the Las Vegas Strip in 1996. Steve Futterman has more on this.
8: You don't get to take his very life, his whole future from him, and just walk away from it.
9: Judge Carly Kearney did not hold back as she announced the sentence. As Dwayne Davis stood in front of her, shackled.
8: It took us 30 years, but at this time, you are going to face justice for what you did on September 7th, 1996.
9: Before the sentencing, the judge heard emotional statements from Shakur's brother Maurice and sister Sakiwa. She described the toll the killings had on her.
10: I've been hospitalized multiple times for depression, suicidal ideation.
9: Sakiwa Shakur also talked about what the world has lost by having her brother taken away when he was just 25. Under Nevada law, the 63-year-old Davis will have to serve a minimum of 40 years, minus around 2 years for time served. Steve Futterman, CBC News, at the County Courthouse in Las Vegas.
6: Police in Ontario are warning parents about a network of online predators known as The Calm. Authorities say the group is using grooming, manipulation, coercion, and intimidation to pressure children, some as young as 8 years old, into harmful, unsafe, or even criminal activities. Aaron Collins explains.
11: What exactly is the calm?
12: In this video, Durham Regional Police asking a question many parents have too.
13: The calm is an online network of predators who target children and teens.
12: That network accused of using social media and gaming sites like Roblox and Minecraft to coerce kids into harming themselves